0: Ferranis. And did you notice who was at the controls?
1: Ah,
0: our ex-student, George Dudley.
1: What? A little punk. Hey, what's he doing now? Way ahead of us and on the right. He's banking in.
0: Start shooting.
1: What for? He ain't done nothing yet.
0: He will. Start shooting. Straight ahead and adjust the focus to get a shot of our instrument panel.
1: Hey, if you say so. Hey, he's coming back now.
0: Uh-huh. Just as I thought, right on our course.
1: Hop, he's coming for us head on.
0: Keep that camera going.
1: But Hop, he'll smack into us.
0: That depends on Mr. Dudley. I'm holding course.
2: As Tank continues to operate the movie camera with now trembling fingers, Hop keeps the beach craft forging steadily ahead, straight for the onrushing Stinson. But neither plane wavers an inch. We load a moment, gang. Who breaks first? So stand by. If you've been listening to Hop Harrigan every day, gang, you've heard me talk about the XS-1. That's Bell Aircraft Company's experimental rocket-propelled fighter plane now being tested by the Air Forces. To go into the background of the XS-1 for a few moments, it was designed and built especially to crack through the sonic barrier. For years, scientists have been wondering what would happen to an airship manned by a human pilot if it traveled faster than sound. The tremendous development of aviation during the war brought the speed of propeller-driven planes up to about 450 miles an hour on level flight. Jet planes speeded things up, and ships began getting into the 500 and 600 mile an hour class. Over in England, the plane was designed which had the power to exceed the speed of sound. But when the pilot turned the jets on full, the plane hit the invisible barrier and smashed into pieces. When the XS-1 was complete, it was decided to test it out slowly and gradually work up to the sonic barrier instead of making one grand attempt at breaking through. For some time, there hasn't been much news of the Bell rocket plane, but then the other day, a story came out claiming that it had broken through the barrier. Well, of course, the report was unofficial, and all the way down the line from the Muroc, California test base to Air Force headquarters in Washington, the story was denied. Well, only time will tell. But when it's officially announced that a plane has flown better than 750 miles an hour, one of the major milestones in aviation will have been passed. You know, gang, aviation is growing bigger all the time. If you get in on the ground floor when you're young, there's a good chance of working your way up. So plan now to make your career in the air. And always remember, America needs flyers. And now back to our story. Flying to the Greendale Airport to confer with Harry Charles, another field owner who is trying to hold out against the organization, Hop and Tank encountered a Stinson marked with the infamous Lightning insignia and piloted by George Dudley. This time, however, the boys are prepared. Tank takes motion pictures of what is happening. Now Dudley is roaring toward the Beechcraft head-on, threatening a disastrous mid-air crash.
1: The kid's crazy, Hop. He'll kill us all.
0: Maybe. Let's see how good his nerve is.
1: Less than a half mile away. Somebody's got a break.
0: I won't. Keep that camera going.
1: I am, but gosh.
0: He's got more nerve than I thought he had.
1: Give it up, Hop. Cheer off.
0: Now.
1: Open them pearly gates, St. Peter. Here we come.
0: Tank is wavering. There he goes. He's diving out.
1: Get that stick back, right? Gosh.
0: What a
1: tank we wouldn't have made.
0: Where's he now, Tank?
1: He's way back. He ain't turning. He's had enough.
0: I thought so. They got the pictures all right, didn't you?
1: Yeah, sure.
0: Okay, round number one for us. Now let's see what Harry Charles can tell us.
3: This fellow by the name of Brown showed up here about 3 days ago. Told me about the organization and asked me to sign up. Well, I said I'd think about it when he showed up the next morning. I told him no.
0: Oh, did anything unusual happen after his first visit?
3: Well, a student wiped out his landing gear coming in after his first solo.
0: A student? What was his name?
3: Dudley.
0: Uh-huh. He got as far as solo with you?
3: Well, he showed me his log, and I took him up for a checkout. Seemed like a good enough flyer, so I let him go up alone.
0: And I suppose he complained about your maintenance.
3: Yeah. Say, how did you know?
0: Something similar happened to us. Go on, Mr. Charles.
3: Well, the second time Brown came around, he wasn't so friendly. Started hinting around about accidents happening and such. I didn't like it, so I told him to beat it. I didn't want no part of his organization.
0: Then?
3: Said he'd be back.
0: And I suppose something else happened.
3: Yes, my gas pumps were knocked over.
0: Murder. He really did a job on you.
3: I'm not dumb, Harrigan. I know what the score is. I figure Brown did it.
0: Well, what happened when he paid you a third visit?
3: I tried to talk him out of it, but he brought his boss along.
0: Uh-huh.
3: Some of the things that fellow said made my hair curl. So I promised to sign up.
0: You said you saw the boss of the organization. Who is he?
3: Oh, he's a big fella. Must weigh around 250 pounds. Smokes cigars.
0: You mean Luigi?
3: Oh, no. This fella had a funny name. Talked kind of funny, too.
0: Oh, don't you remember his name?
3: Yeah, now I do.
0: Hey, Doc! Chopper, Jenny, keep down, Tank. He might shoot again. Hey, they're getting away. Come on, Hawk.
4: Wait, Tank.
0: Look. Mr. Charles, he's shot.
2: As the powerful roar of a heavy car fades in the distance, carrying the mysterious assailant to safety, Hop and Tank crouch over the still figure of Harry Charles. Hop feels for his pulse, then shakes his head slowly. So the organization strikes again. Gang, how can Hop and Tank possibly fight against murderers? We'll learn more in our next suspense-packed episode, so be sure to listen. Tune in and fly with Hop Harrigan, America's Ace of the Airwaves. Hold on, Hop. We'll be seeing you same time, same mutual station. Hop Harrigan is a transcribed, copyrighted feature appearing in All American Comics magazine.

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0: America's number one adventurer, K-7, former United States secret agent who operated in 22 countries, on land, on sea, and in the air, brings you a story of today. Here is K-7.
1: An unusual spy plot was recently uncovered on the continent when it was found that the spies of one nation were actually working through their own embassy in another country and were under the orders of the consul representatives. These spies were thus able to travel freely and to even take the information which they had gathered out of the country under the protection of diplomatic passports. My story tells how this master spy, who was also the consul, had laid a plot which boomeranged. John Holbrook will take up at this point.
0: Thank you, K-7. Our story opens in Yvonne Durell's hotel suite in a large European city. As we begin, Yvonne admits her superior, Special Agent M.
2: M, you weren't gone long. Is it a new case?
3: Yes, Yvonne. And it's not going to be easy. Sit down. We're up against something that this country's intelligence department hasn't been able to crack.
2: That doesn't sound promising, does it?
3: Yvonne, we've got to trap Auntie Vlada. Ever hear of him?
2: The name is familiar. Perhaps you or K-7 has mentioned him.
3: Auntie Vlada is one of the world's cleverest spies. He has worked at one time or other for almost every nation in the world.
2: Do you know which one he's working for now?
3: Yes, Yvonne. He's acting for his own country. Yvonne, he's not only in charge of espionage here, he is also a consul.
2: A consul? A diplomatic representative?
3: That's right. He's operating a spy ring directly from the embassy itself. He travels on a diplomatic passport. That means he can cross the border without being searched. You understand now why he hasn't been trapped?
2: It's fantastic. Why, his spies can visit him at will. In his position as consul, he can even protect them. Have you any plan of action?
3: Yes. K-7 and the intelligence department, they are cooperating. This call may be the answer. I left word I was coming here. Hello? Oh, yes, K-7. This is Agent M. You say she's under arrest. Good. How about her papers? You have them? That simplifies matters. Yes, I'll come down immediately. Yvonne will be with me. We'll be there in a few minutes. Yvonne, that telephone call may have given us the answer. It looks as if this case was up to you to solve.
2: What do you mean, Em?
3: The intelligence department has just arrested a woman spy. They picked her up as she entered the country. Her papers show that she was to report to Auntie Vlada. You're going to take her place.

0: In the embassy building of the spy who was also the consul, two men sat together in earnest conversation. One of them was Ante Vlada.
1: Yes, everything is in readiness. This girl shall report within the next few minutes.
2: You know who she is?
1: No. Emilia's headquarters to send a woman who was no longer of any value to us as an agent.
2: Yeah, I see.
1: She is to be sacrificed.
2: Sacrificed? Well, what do you mean, Ante?
1: This afternoon I received this nation's plans for mobilization.
2: Yes, I know that.
1: I've got to get them over the border tonight. However, before I leave, I'm going to ruin the reputation of General Bartou.
2: Oh, it's suspicious, eh?
1: More than suspicious. He is planning to expose me.
2: Yeah.
1: However, I'm going to ruin him first. General Bartou is head of intelligence service. If I can brand him as a spy, I can break the morale of his entire department.
2: Yes, but how? How can you succeed?
1: The plan. The plan is very simple, Paul. I call the general this afternoon. He has agreed to have dinner with me this evening. However, I am not going to be able to attend that dinner. Instead, the general will dine with a woman spy who is on her way here.
2: Ante, I begin to see.
1: Yes. This woman spy will have the new mobilization plans in her bag. During dinner, she will be arrested by the famous agent, K7. I've already sent word to K7 that something is breaking tonight. The fact that she is with the general and has the plans, which the government believes only he possesses, will brand the general.
2: Very clever.
1: He will probably face court-martial.
2: Yes, excellent. It should disrupt the entire intelligence service.
1: It will. But more than that, tonight, at the very time the scandal is breaking, I will leave the country with a copy of the plans. Ah, this may mean she has arrived. Come in.
3: The young lady is here, sir.
1: Send her in. Good evening, mademoiselle.
4: Good evening.
1: That would be all. Close the door. You came from headquarters?
4: Yes. I'm a little late.
1: No matter. Let me see your papers.
4: They are here, monsieur.
1: Yes. They seem to be in order. This is the passport. Mademoiselle, I have a most pleasant task for you tonight. You are to take my place at a small dinner. You will dine with General Bartou, chief of this country's secret service.

0: The trap was set. Yvonne was given the mobilization plans and told to return across the border with them following her dinner with the general. She, of course, knew nothing of the plan to sacrifice her to ruin the general's reputation. As soon as she had her instructions, she left the embassy and reported directly to Agent M.
1: Those are the plans which he gave me to take across the border tonight, M. He told me they would be perfectly safe in my bag while I was having dinner with the general.
2: Yvonne, this is a trap. These are the mobilization plans which were only completed this afternoon. They're supposed to be in the general's safe.
1: You've talked with the general?
2: K-7 has talked with him. He said that Vlada begged him to have dinner with him, and that he finally agreed. After all, Vlada's the consul for his country.
1: Do you want me to keep the dinner engagement?
2: I'm not so sure yet, Yvonne. K-7 is down at intelligence headquarters now. He's waiting for a call from Vlada.
1: What's behind it all? Have you any idea?
2: Yes. K-7 and I both believe this was a deliberate plot to break General Batu. Just how this was to have been accomplished is another question. If this is K-7, we'll know our next move. Hello?
3: M, this is K-7. I've just received a tip from Vlada that a woman spy is dining with General Bartow at the Continental Cafe.
2: So that's how they're going to work it. What's the next move?
3: We've tapped the embassy telephone lines and found out that Vlada is taking the North Sea Express in an hour. Meet me at the station. We'll follow plan B.
2: Right. We'll start immediately.
1: Was it K-7?
2: Yes, Yvonne. And now we've got work to do. Take the mobilization plans and put them in your bag. We're going to the railroad station.
0: K-7 said, we'll follow plan B. A few minutes later, Agent M and Yvonne entered the railroad station. As they did, Agent M was handed a note.
4: Monsieur, this is for you.
2: Oh, thank you. Now, wait, Yvonne. It's a note. Have Yvonne go to compartment 31 and give the plans back to Vlada, saying she escaped arrest at the restaurant. Join me at prearranged spot. Don't be seen with Yvonne. It's signed K-7. That's all, Yvonne. I'm leaving you. The rest is up to you. Good luck.
0: A few minutes later, Yvonne knocked at the door of compartment 31.
5: Yes? Who is it?
1: Let me in. This is L-21. Hurry.
5: Ah, you fool. Why did you come here?
1: Close the door. I telephoned you at the embassy. They told me you had left. I was nearly arrested in the restaurant.
5: Eh? What happened to the plans? Were they seized by K-7?
1: How did you know it was K-7 who came to the restaurant?
5: Why, never mind that now. Have you got the plans with you?
1: Yes. They are here in my bag.
5: All right, then. They have followed you here.
2: There she is, K-7.
6: Arrest her. She has the plans.
5: What is the meaning of this?
2: This woman is suspected of being a spy, Vlada. The fact that we found her in the act of handing these mobilization plans to you makes it necessary for us to also arrest you.
1: Look out! Stop him!
6: Sorry you had to see that happen, Miss Yvonne. Open his briefcase, Em.
2: Yes. Just as you suspected, K-7. Here's another copy of the mobilization plans, Em. Here are the coast defense plans and blueprints of the new bombing planes. This briefcase is full of secret documents.
6: But Vlada will never deliver them, Em. His career as a spy is over.

Vlada was clever, but his last plot ended his career instead of that of the man he plotted against. This affair was hushed up to prevent embarrassment to the nation he served. Listen for my next story. This is K7 speaking.

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2: Log entry, the catch Scarlet Queen. Position 123 degrees 8 minutes west, 37 degrees 31 minutes north. Gyro compass course 237. Wind fresh, sky fair. Remarks: cleared port of San Francisco at 2:30 p.m. Sailing delayed 19 hours due to death of first officer. Cause of death: murder.

0: I stood there on the pier that evening, the ache in my frame reminding me that a long, hard day of loading stores was behind me, and looked out over the bay. It wasn't a night for stargazing or anything, just typically San Francisco, damp and gray. The kind most people trade off early for steam, heat, and drinks in short glasses. But for me, it was good. The Scarlet Queen nudged her fenders against the dock right below me. She looked clean and young in her new white paint with her shining bright work picking up the pier lights like costume jewelry under neon. She was beautiful, and she was mine, all 78 feet of her. She rose and fell just a little, even in the quiet harbor water, delicately, lifting her figurehead out of the shadows now and then to give her a glance at the dock. The Scarlet Queen, a fresh young body looking forward from just under the bowsprit. Bold, teasing, dressed in only a crown and painted scarlet. But that particular gray San Francisco night wasn't cut out for romance between man and lacquered wood. I didn't hear him as he walked up behind me, but it didn't take me long to pick up the odor of a jail cell after he opened his mouth.
1: You Philip Kearney?
0: Yeah, that's right.
1: I'm Kessel, homicide. You know a man named David R. Malone?
0: Yeah, he's my chief mate. Who'd he kill?
1: That's not what I'm interested in. I want to know who killed him. Come on, you got a date at headquarters.
0: Wait a minute. This is a little sudden on a full stomach. What happened to him? How was he killed?
1: The books are going to call it murder by a person or persons unknown. Homicide wants to know you better.

0: And so begins the voyage of the Scarlet Queen, with Phil Kearney, master of the proudest ship to plow the seas, bound for uncharted adventure. Every week, a complete entry in the log, and every week, a league further in the strange voyage of the Scarlet Queen.
1: Your last name, first and middle initial.
2: Kearney Philip M.
1: Age?
2: 29.
1: Height?
2: 6'2½".
1: Weight?
2: 207.
1: Eyes blue, hair brown. Scars or other identifying marks?
2: Yeah, a tattoo. A 3-strand Turk's head in my right bicep.
1: A what?
2: A 3-strand Turk's head. It's a knot. You know, or does somebody else tie your shoelaces? A knot. Kessel, I'm getting awful sick of this.
3: Shut up and answer the question.
1: Address?
2: The schooner Scarlet Queen.
1: Street number?
2: Street number? Well, how on the... Pier 12, berth 2, Embarcadero. Not permanent.
3: That'll be enough for now, O'Brien. That might be a pretty permanent address at that, Kearney.
2: Not with me paying the rent. My lease is up day after tomorrow.
3: Yeah, we'll take care of that. How long have you known Malone?
2: Since, about 5 days.
3: Not about, Kearney. How long?
2: 5 days. I signed him on 5 days ago.
3: When did you see him last, exactly?
2: Between 12:30 and 1 this afternoon, I saw his stern end going around the warehouse at Pier 12. He turned to the right. Exactly.
3: He went to room 218, the Crown Hotel on Columbus Avenue in the North Beach section. Why?
2: Because he's human, I suppose. They build hotels for people to go into.
3: He didn't look human when we found him.
2: Look, Kessel, I don't know anything about it. I'm sorry Malone's dead. He was a nice guy. But that's all I can give you. I saw him between 12:30 and 1. The rest of the day I spent loading stores. If you want proof, I've got 4 seamen who worked with me all day. That'll carry me to the time you tap me on the shoulder. What do you want, a halo?
3: Yeah, don't get sore, Connie. Yeah, have a cigarette.
2: No, thanks. All I want's a cab back to the Embarcadero on you.
3: Sure, sure. We'll take care of that. Just a couple more questions.
2: That patience act fits you about like a bare midriff evening gown.
3: Thanks, Connie. Might not last. What information could Malone have learned on your Scarlet Queen that somebody would go to a lot of trouble to get him out of?
2: What are you talking about, Kessel?
3: Malone was tortured for a good long time. And then somebody slipped. They lost their temper.
2: He didn't know anything.
3: He didn't know why $50,000 was deposited in your name last year?
2: I don't know what you're talking about.
3: Hey, Barrett, bring Funston in.
2: The name Funston rang just a faint bell for me, but I recognized the little guy they brought in, all right. If there was anybody who knew about my banking business, he did. He worked there in the assistant cashier's office. Down there, he was just another face looking at you through rimless glasses. But here, he looked like trouble.
3: Mr. Funston, is this the man you say received that $50,000 letter of credit?
4: I'm sorry, Mr. Kearney, but the police, you know. Yes, sir, he's the man.
2: Remind me to bank someplace else next time.
3: That's all, Mr. Funston. Thank you.
4: I hope you understand, Mr. Kearney. I had to answer the question.
2: Goodbye, Funston. It's been grand. You guys have got long noses, haven't you?
3: When things smell as rotten as this. It was deposited in a San Francisco bank while you were in China with the Marines.
2: Where are you getting this, Kessel?
3: It was sent over as a letter of credit from a firm in Shanghai called Kang and Son. Most of it went to a local shipyard where your Scarlet Queen was built, to a flock of coast companies for your cargo. $50,000 mystery dollars, Connie. And a voyage to nowhere.
2: I won it in a crap game, and my articles say Honolulu.
3: Honolulu, with enough stores aboard for a 2-year cruise? Who do you think you're kidding, Connie? Why don't you talk?
2: Why don't you get tired? You're pumping a lot of bilge flush. You're bluffing your heart out, and you know it.
3: All right, Connie. You can go. But we'll be hearing from you.
2: Sure. Sure, I'll send you a postcard from Honolulu.
3: Be a Christmas card by the time you get there.
2: I'll take that cab now, huh?
3: With $50,000 in mystery money, you can pay for it. Now get out of here.
2: I would have traded places with any engine room hand on any Great Lakes ore ship after I left Kessel, and I hate fresh water almost as much as I hate engine rooms. Kang had warned me when I signed with him in Shanghai. The opposition, he called him. An octopus with a body in an office building in Hong Kong, a brain called Felix Van Gort, and the tentacles groping across the world for the prize Kang was sending me after. A $10 million prize somewhere in the South Pacific, but only Kang knew where and only Van Gort and Kang knew what it was. I didn't know who the San Francisco tentacle was, but he'd warned me, and I'd fed Malone to it. I knew he'd been tortured for something even I didn't know. The true destination of the Scarlet Queen. I locked my cabin door, closed the ports, and poured a couple of stiff drinks. I checked my naval coat on the disposition of the monies and effects of deceased seamen and got Malone's stuff together. In a pocket of one of his coats, I found a match folder from the Gorgonia, a bar advertising pre-war whiskey and continuous entertainment. On the inside was a name, Helen, and the number 218. So I kept it. By 11 the next morning, Malone was written off my books and my new chief mate was aboard, an old salt by the name of Pritchard. By 11:15, Kessel's crack about that Christmas card made sense because the Coast Guard handed me a piece of paper saying my port clearance had been revoked indefinitely. And at 11:30, I was in my cabin cleaning a .45 automatic that I'd gotten out of the habit of wearing. And that's when I met Gallagher. Big Red Gallagher.
5: Hello, Skipper.
2: Who the devil are you, and how'd you get aboard?
5: I wanted to talk to you. I'm Red Gallagher.
2: Where's my gangway watch? He's got orders. Nobody aboard.
5: He tried, Skipper. Don't blame him, but you know how it is. I wanted to talk to you.
2: He didn't have to explain. He held up a hand about the size of a fielder's glove and rubbed the knuckles as if they were bruised. He didn't have to say any more. He was about my size, wearing a shapeless, stained white duck officer's cap, faded dungarees, and a jumper with the sleeves rolled up. His face was heavy-featured, but not flat. His eyes, gray and set off by crow's feet wrinkles from squinting into the sun. And they were laughing at me.
5: But no harm done, Skipper. He isn't hurt bad.
2: Maybe he wasn't big enough to put you over the side, huh?
5: Now, wait a minute, Skipper. Take it easy. We'll just bust a lot of furniture and lose a lot of skin that way. Don't be so jumpy.
2: All right, unload in a hurry and get out of here, then. What do you want?
5: I hear you're looking for a new chief mate, and I want to sign on.
2: You're about 2 hours too late.
5: What?
2: My new mate signed on. And listen, if anybody told you the way to get a berth is to start knocking the crew around, they gave you the wrong idea. I wouldn't get into a dory with you.
5: Oh, wait a minute, Skipper. I was made for this trip. I've been with sail all my life, and I traded 3 years out of Sydney. I know that South Pacific.
2: How do you know where I'm going?
5: If that scarlet beauty under your bowsprit hadn't whispered to me, I could have checked your bills of lading and found glass jewelry, knives, and general Pacific trading cargo.
2: You're too nosy for me, Gallagher.
5: That's because I'm interested. Give me the berth, Skipper. What do you say?
2: I say get your sea boots off this ship. I'm manned and loaded and ready to shove as soon as I get clearance.
5: When do you think that'll be, Skipper?
2: What do you mean by that?
5: There you go, getting jumpy again. That was a civil question. I just wanted to know how long, that's all.
2: It'll be as quick as I can make it.
5: Yeah, I guess I can't blame you for that. But maybe it'll be long enough for me to try again. You need me on this ship, Skipper.
2: I've lived a long time without you, Gallagher. Keep your eye on the newspaper shipping columns. That's as close as you'll come to my sailing. After he left, I went to work on the 45 again, and at about 9, I got ready to follow the match folder. The Gorgonia was a typical non-tourist North Beach bar. Good, healthy fishermen up from Fisherman's Wharf. Three women at the bar, and one sitting in an electric organ up on a platform. None of them had Helen printed on their backs, but the only one whose name anybody would bother writing down was the gal making with the music. Honey-colored hair with a gardenia over the left ear, white shoulders pushing out of a whiter gown, a face full of confidence in the rest of her, and no wonder. After I finished my drink, I walked back toward her. Say, excuse me, but would your name be Helen?
6: Well, that's a novel approach, isn't it?
2: Should I get back and try it over with Irene or Penelope?
6: What's the difference? It'd end the same way. Can I play something for you?
2: Oh, this one suits me. If I can talk to you through it.
6: Can't for the life of me see what we'd have to talk about.
2: Maybe some other time we can get around to that. But I ran into an old mate of mine yesterday. He mentioned this place and you, and now I'd like to locate him. His name is Dave Malone. You know him?
6: Malone? You sure he said he knew me?
2: Yeah. Yeah, I thought so, but maybe he was just hoping, huh?
6: Afraid that must have been it. Because I don't know any Dave Malone.
2: Yeah, well, it was one of those things. He mentions your name, so I thought I'd give it a try. But I'll browse around, and maybe I'll come back on my own sometime.
6: I hope you do. I'll be here.
2: Yeah. And wear that dress, will you? I had another drink at the bar and kept my eyes off her just enough to catch her looking at me with more than a professional look once or twice. She did go off guard right after I threw Malone's name at her. I was sure of it. I finished my drink, waved to her, and went out the door like I had some place to go. But I stopped right after I got out of range of the windows, counted five, and eased back so I could just look in. She was leaving the platform, and I, along with the good, healthy fisherman, watched her take that white gown back to the phone booths. It wasn't taking her long to contact somebody about me contacting her. It was just chance so far, but there were Malone, Helen, and 218, the number of the murder room at the Crown Hotel. It still could have been coincidence, but there isn't much room on the back of a match folder. The Crown Hotel was a narrow brown stone front building, squeezed between two more narrow brown stone front buildings. I looked in at the musty lobby. It was empty. I tried the door once to see if it was going to ring a bell someplace, and when nobody showed up, I went in. There was a dingy brown hunting scene hung on one wall, and a dingy brown smell of bad ventilation hanging over everything. There was an immodest calendar from a Reno gambling club wasting its time behind the desk, and a register book that had seen more lies than Munchausen. I flipped the pages back to the day before, found room 218. It was registered to one John Smith. And then, just on impulse, I flipped back to the current date and found myself on top of the whole mess. There, sprawled in an awkward hand against room 218, was the single name, Gallagher.

0: Room 218 of the name Gallagher. All I needed to keep me going up those stairs. All I had to remember to enjoy bringing that .45 out of my shoulder holster was the picture of that wide grin and those gray eyes. I'd have gone through that door even if it hadn't been unlocked.
1: Well, Skipper, go on in.
0: I'm in, brother.
1: What's all the hardware for, Skipper? Why are you always aching for a beef when you and I run into one another?
0: Let's stow that warm friendship, shall we? Let's you do a little talking that you mean for a while.
1: I never say anything I don't mean, Skipper. You'll learn that when you know me better.
0: That's what I'm here for, Gallagher, so start saying something you mean.
1: I thought you'd get here before this. What held you up?
0: Something you mean, I said.
1: That's right. I knew you'd be bulling around this neighborhood with your chin out. Why do you think I took this room if I wasn't waiting for you?
0: What interests me most is that you're dead.
1: Sure. I knew you'd like it, Skipper. I know you got to have somebody for Malone before you can clear San Francisco.
0: You mean you're ready to confess?
1: Not me, Skipper. I'm as clear as deep water. I got a witness. Do I know who he is?
0: Not especially.
1: I think you do, Skipper. He's the guy who killed Malone. They call him Mr. Fox. At about 6 last night, he was paying me $2,000 to sign on the Scarlet Queen.
0: Yeah, that's sure clearing you in my log.
1: It'll clear me of murder.
0: That's only a misdemeanor in this game. Now, starting from Fox, let's hear some more that you mean.
1: I think you and I are going to team up and beat this thing by tomorrow. That's what I mean.
0: You what?
1: That's right. Starting from the Fox. He's working for Van Gort. If you didn't know that before, you know it now.
0: Who's Van Gort?
1: Yeah, you're being cagey, Skipper, and that's all right. You don't know what to say because you don't know how much I know. I don't know how much you know, so we're even.
0: You're talking.
1: The Fox didn't learn what he wanted to learn from Malone. He tried too hard. So he paid me $2,000 to sign on with you. I was supposed to go through your charts and tell him what part of the Southern Oceans you were making for him, find out everything about a Kang and Son. The payoff was going to be $1,000 a month for just keeping the finger on you and waiting to be contacted. It was an easy deal.
0: Somebody in your family must have been born with shark fins not too far back.
1: Yeah, that was supposed to be a great uncle under the Jolly Roger, Skipper, but no fins yet. But I got reasons. I'm telling you this because if they'd pay off like that for just a line on you, I figure the real dough's going to be made on your side. I still want to ship with you, but for you.
0: Well, I'm telling you, Gallagher, for the price of the queen, I can't tell you who's crazy in this room.
1: Nobody is, Skipper. You're going to be ahead, too, believe me, you are.
0: Not ahead of you, Gallagher. I'm not crazy enough to turn my back on you.
1: Listen to me. You know you're fighting a big outfit as well as I do. But I can clear up the mess here in Frisco. I'll put you next to the Fox and his mermaid.
0: Her name, Helen?
1: How'd you get that?
0: She isn't hard to find.
1: Well, that's right, Helen Curran. She led Malone to this room with a smile and a promise.
0: Either one would look good from her. I know. I was there.
1: Good. That makes it simple. Come on, I'm going to get you Malone's killers to prove who's deck on.
0: Or put me on a morgue slab for an extra $2,000. I'd trust you like I'd trust a compass at the North Pole.
1: All right, take a gamble at it. It means your port clearance. But you got to have bait. That's you. And you got to have somebody who can put it in the right place. That's me. Come on, I'll show you how it works.
0: It was about 10:45 when I pulled my left ear for luck the last time, followed him down to the lobby, and took my last look at that Reno calendar. Gallagher looked like he was enjoying putting me on the block. The only reason I could dream up for playing sucker was the idea that as long as I kept a line on him, I was at least secure to something. He squeezed me into the phone booth with him when he put the bait on the hook. He held the receiver so I could get my ear into it, too, and called Helen Curran at the Gorgonia.
1: Hello, baby. This is Red.
2: Well, it's about time. I thought you were coming in.
1: Something came up. You get the gardenia?
2: Yeah, I'm wearing it right now. When can I show you how much I like it?
1: Don't talk like that when I'm so far away. Listen, I ran into something about the Southern Oceans tonight.
2: Oh? How good?
1: Sounded pretty close to me. Did the guy come in there tonight looking for Dave Malone?
2: Yeah, I told him I didn't know him.
1: That was smart, baby. Because that guy was Pritchard. He's the one who beat me out of the berth on the Scarlet Queen.
2: That sounds funny, Red. How'd you get all this?
1: He stuck his head in the bar where I was and I recognized him. He's got the information we want, baby. I could have maybe pumped him for it, but I thought it'd be better if you and the Fox were in on it, too. Maybe in your apartment later? That's for you to work out.
2: Where is he?
1: On his way back to the Gorgonia. I'd better tag along for the party, don't you think? Pritchard's big.
2: Yeah, all right, Red. Give me a half hour to get through to the Fox and call me back. I'll let you know where he'll pick you up, okay?
1: Yeah, but, baby, take it easy till I get there. I don't want that gardenia crushed on anybody's shoulder but mine.
0: Helen Curran's apartment was in the Beulah Arms on Russian Hill. It was a little overdone and modernizing a setup that was dull mid-Victorian a few years back. Light walls with Venetian blinds, some flamingos and parakeets flying through verdant jungles and framed before they started. And a bedroom to the right that she went into saying something about something comfy. When she came back, I saw clearly that she went for off-the-shoulder hostess gowns, too.
3: There. There, now I feel more comfortable.
0: Mm-hmm.
3: What's the matter with me, anyway?
0: Is there something?
3: I always seem to stir the wrong approach in you, or are you just shy?
0: With you, you don't need an approach. You just move naturally.
3: You aren't shy at all, are you? You're just overconfident. You've been spoiled by women.
0: It never hurt me, but then it's not very often as appealing as your brand.
3: Do you think I'll spoil you?
0: Uh-uh. But I wonder if you'd hurt me.
3: Not even if I could. And I... Hey, wait a minute. I couldn't hurt you if I wanted to, could I?
0: I don't know. It gets so lonesome at sea. Like I said, she knew her business. And I had to keep remembering that it wasn't all crushed gardenias tonight. We finally did get around to a drink out of a rattan-covered bottle, and I could tell by the heavy-lidded look she gave me over her glass that I was supposed to be a complete victim and as meek as a kitten with a full belly. She knew her business, but knowing that she knew her business, I went along with the kitten act, but I was as ready as a tomcat when the door opened. But I wasn't ready for who came through it. It was Funston. He was still looking through the rimless glasses, but now his eyes were steely hard and his mouth hung open a little like it was watering. It only took one deep breath to realize that he was the fox. Gallagher followed him in, wearing the grin.
1: Hey, boss, wait a minute. Something's wrong. This guy isn't Pritchard.
3: Red, what do you mean?
1: That's right. This guy's Phil Kearney, the master of the Scarlet Queen.
0: I was sitting on the couch, and after a sellout like that, there was no use standing up. Helen left me like I'd broken out of the purple pox, and Funston had a small caliber gun out of an inside pocket faster than I could get my breath. Gallagher still stood behind him, looking at me with that grin.
3: Red, he's the one who was in to see me earlier.
4: Never mind, Helen.
1: Something went wrong, then. This isn't the guy I talked to.
4: Never mind, I said. I'm well acquainted with him. You're an impulsive man, Mr. Kearney. What are you doing here?
0: I like a game of bridge as well as the next guy.
4: You play a stupid game, Mr. Kearney. You should remember that your Red Queen is not the top of the suit.
0: She'll do.
4: She'll never win a trick. You'll never use her. You know what I mean?
0: Yeah, I know what you mean, but you're bluffing, Funston. Either that or you're double-crossing Van Gort and talking for yourself, fighting to stay clear of Malone's murder.
4: I want more than talk.
0: Yeah, you're still bluffing. You don't want to hurt me, because with me out of the way, Van Gort's octopus would have nothing to follow. Wise up, Funston. You don't scare me. I'm too valuable.
4: All right. I'll pay you $25,000 for the destination of your Scarlet Queen.
0: I can't hear you.
4: There are methods that talk louder than money.
0: Now you're bluffing again. You'd never get it that way either. And what did Van Gort say if you laid me next to Malone?
4: That's something I'll have to find out. At the moment, that looks better than arrest for murder. Stand up, Kearney.
0: You're really on a spot, Funston. You're even getting the double cross from your own people in this room.
4: Now who's bluffing, Kearney?
0: I mean, you're getting it from Gallagher. He knew who I was tonight.
4: Gallagher!
5: Skipper, why do you have to rush me?
4: Ah! Oh, no!
5: I'm all right, Skipper. I'll take him. Watch the mermaid!
0: I raced her across the room to a table. She had a drawer open and a nickel-plated revolver half out of it by the time I grabbed it.
6: No!
0: Drop it, sister. Hey, drop
6: it. Let go of me.
0: I said drop it.
6: No!
0: Calm down, sister. Get over there and calm down. I grabbed her by the arm and tossed her across the room and had that .45 out before she landed. I twisted a look at Funston, and Gallagher had hit him hard enough to keep him from opening until Christmas. He was tangled up with a throw rug and not thinking about a thing.
1: Well, Skipper, there's your port clearance spread all over the room.
0: Yeah. Now, what the devil is the idea of you leaving me to shake hands with that gun of Funston's for so long?
1: I had to do it, Skipper. He knew I didn't have Pritchard up here, and I had to play along till we got ready to move.
0: He knew?
1: Yeah. He had some of his playmates guarding the Scarlet Queen. He knew Pritchard never came ashore tonight.
0: Yeah.
1: But we're a great team, Skipper. We're standing up and they're lying down.
0: I'll agree with you there, Red. Keep them that way, will you? I got a proud call to make to homicide. Kessel got what he wanted from Funston and Helen Curran. They didn't know any more about the whole story than I did. They were just stooges for Van Gort. What they couldn't answer made Kessel more curious than ever, and I told him what I could under legal pressure, which was just that Kang was sending me someplace for something, where or what, I didn't know. After Pritchard heard about what we'd been through, he decided he'd like it better on a harbor tug. By 2 the next morning, Gallagher was signed on, and we cast off from Pier 12. We went through the Golden Gate under power, sitting on the wheel box with a bottle between us. We followed the channel buoys out to the Farallons, picking up that good deep water roll. The Northwest Trade started singing through the rigging. I felt like a man getting his back out of a cast and walking again. The crew perked up, too. And they fell to with a will when Gallagher started bawling orders.
6: Stand by to make sail!
0: The men liked him, too. Even the one he'd slugged had a pull from the bottle and shook hands with him. They took their stations at the mainsail.
6: With port feet, make sail!
0: And at the halyards hoisted away smartly, and the peak of the mainsail climbed up the mast, and the white, strong expanse of it bellied out and pulled. I could feel it at the wheel.
6: To the jib sheets, men! Smartly now!
0: The jibsail boomed out, then the mizzen. The Scarlet Queen was glad to be free, too. She took the bone in her teeth and charged every swell as though she were carrying on a one-woman war with the whole Pacific.
7: Is the rig heavy enough for you, Skipper? We're showing 8 knots on the taffrail now.
0: Ah, it's good enough. We'll hold her full and by until nightfall, and then ease her off some.
7: You got a fine lady here, Skipper.
0: Ah, behaving like a queen.
7: She's right for southern waters.
0: She'd better be, mate. She'd better be.
7: How long are we going to be down there?
0: Well, we may never get there, so who cares how long it'll be?
7: Not me. I'm not married.
0: You are now, mate. For the Scarlet Queen, the bigamist.
7: I'm going to get sick of sharing women with you. But let me take the wheel, will you? We got to have a honeymoon sometime.
0: Sure, take over. Course is 237 on the gyro compass. Got her?
7: Got her. Hey, she's got spirit.
0: She'll get us to Molokai Channel in less than 14 days. That means the Royal Hawaiian Bar in less than 14 nights.
7: What a wife. What a honeymoon. Want a drink, Skipper?
0: After you, mate. After you. Log entry. Catch Scarlet Queen, 5:30 p.m. Miles traveled, 31. Wind brisk, sky fair. Sea choppy with high cross swell. 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
8: 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Howard Duff plays Phil Kearney, with Elliot Lewis as Red Gallagher. William Conrad was Inspector Kessel, Junius Matthews was Funston, and Helen was played by Kathy Lewis. Music scored and conducted by Richard Arant. The Scarlet Queen, directed by Jim Burton, is a Command Radio production.
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2: Afloat with Henry Morgan. Afloat with Henry Morgan, written for radio by Warren Berry and a George Edwards production. When Kitty tells Dietz that she is in love with Jeffrey Hunter and wishes to have nothing more to do with him, Dietz threatens to buy her from Bow-Legged Jobson and thus have her as his possession. His treatment of Kitty causes a riot in the Dolphin Tavern, and the men strew the place with wreckage. When Hunter hears of the incident, he knocks Dietz into the harbor, warning him not to come aboard again. The next day, the governor, Sir Thomas Modford, tells Morgan that should another Dolphin Tavern incident occur, the authorities will close the place. He leaves the Flying Gull, followed by Dolores. On the way, she is stopped by Dietz, who has been lurking in the shadow of a building. He tells her that he has recognized her.
3: How dare you stop and speak to me?
4: Not so fast. Just I want to know what you did in Jamaica.
3: You are making a mistake. May I remind you, man, that I am Antoinette de Lacy, kinswoman of the governor of Jamaica, Sir Thomas Mosford.
4: I'm not making a mistake. Your name is not Antoinette de Lacy, it is Dolores Pizarro. When you came aboard the ship, the Flying Gull, I looked on your face. I knew I had seen you someplace before. And just a little while ago, you came down off the ship, and I remembered. You see, I was in Cuba when you arrived with your father, Don Pietro Pizarro, governor of Cuba. And I saw you leave the ship just like you did a moment ago, and I remembered. You're up to some mischief. You're a Spanish spy.
3: Let me pass, or I will scream for help.
4: You'll scream, and I will expose you. Go on. Take the risk.
5: Dolores, what is keeping you? We have an appointment.
4: You will meet me tonight just outside the gates of Government House and talk to me. Else I tell the governor who you are.
3: I certainly will not meet you.
4: All right, then. Tomorrow I go and see Sir Thomas. Tonight it is to be Signorina Pizarro at 9 o'clock. Or else tomorrow I go to the governor.
6: Wait a moment. Who the devil is bursting in here like that?
7: I'm sorry, Captain Morgan. I thought you said come in.
6: Well, now the door's open. Come in and shut it. I'm glad it's you, Hunter, and nobody else.
7: Why, Captain? What's wrong?
6: You've caught me at my secret cupboard. See a sliding panel in the wall? Up to this moment, I'm the only person on the ship who knows of its existence.
7: I'm sorry, Captain.
6: It doesn't matter so much, you knowing of it. You see, I trust you, lad.
7: Sometimes your trust in me worries me. It's a great responsibility.
6: I know an honest man when I see one. Look here, Hunter. I'll show you what I keep in the cupboard. My choicest loot of all my bucketing days. Take a look at that ruby. See the fire of it? How it catches the light and glows like Hades.
7: And yet is so cool.
6: Like the heart of some woman. Look here with these sapphires. Look at their blue.

0: to the ocean on a summer's day. Took that little lot off the mayor of a coastal town I once sacked. Now I made him squeal before he'd tell me where he'd hidden them. And look, you hunter, my biggest prize of all, the Aztec necklet. You've never held it in your hands long enough to take a good look at it. Hold it now.
1: Beautifully fashioned by hand long since dead and crumbled to dust. Tell me, Captain Morgan, how much is the ransom of a bonded servant?
0: What's that?
1: I want to talk to you, Captain. You better put those jewels away in your cupboard and close the secret door.
0: Well, now, what's troubling you, lad?
1: What is the price of a bonded servant?
0: That depends. Some are cheap if they're old and bent and ugly. Kitty's price is far above what you've got.
1: Kitty? How know you I was speaking of Kitty?
0: There's not much that goes on in Port Royal that doesn't come to the ears of Captain Henry Morgan. Look here, lad. I talked before to you about that wench. She isn't for the likes of you. Why, there's not a man aboard the ship who'd not like the price to buy her from Bowlegger Jobson. And she knows it, too.
1: I only want to know what her price would be.
0: Well, that is hard to estimate. You'd best ask Bowlegger Jobson. You see, Kitty's rather a special case. It is Kitty that makes the Dolphin Tavern far and above the other quayside taverns, as far as customers concerned.
1: When do we sail on the next expedition?
0: Oh, so you think you'll make enough out of buccaneering, do you?
1: We all get a share, don't we?
0: True. But many take part in my expeditions, and there are many to share the proceeds amongst. You'd best forget Kitty. Oh, I know that you've taken her eye, and I know that although you had no hand in the actual riot at the tavern, it was started through you. Forget Kitty, Hunter. She's poison to a man like you. She'll wreck your life.
2: Kitty? Are you there, Kitty?
3: Sure, I must be a moment. I've just put on his bonnet to wear. Put that coat in me. Why, Jeffrey. Here, help me down up this ladder.
2: Here you are, jump.
3: And right into your arms I come. And what place could be nicer?
2: Kitty, I'm going to talk to you.
3: Aren't you serious you're going to be? I don't want to be serious with you. I want to tell you how much I love you.
2: No, Kitty,
3: but I do. All my life's been changed. Whereas before, life was just the sun getting up and the sun setting and serving loud-mouthed cursing men with their drinks. And now it's all changed. There's a song in the heart and it sings all day. I love Jeffrey.
2: Kitty, please, I want to talk to you.
3: Why is it that after the life I've led, you should come so suddenly into my life and I'd fall in love with you?
2: You're not in love with me, Kitty. It's only because I'm a little different from the other men who have come to the Dolphin Tavern.
3: No, Jeffrey, it isn't that. I know in my own heart the way I feel. If it's possible for a woman to fall in love with a man so that nothing else in the world matters, then that's the way I'd fall in love with you.
2: You have tried to help me, Kitty, and I want so much to help you.
3: It isn't your pity I'm looking for, Jeffrey.
2: I want to get you away out of this place. I want you to be free, forever from the humiliation of being worked as a slave. I would like you to be free forever from the demands of every coarse, brutal sailor who shouts at you for his drinks.
3: And what you ask is impossible. That could only come about by someone buying my freedom.
2: There must be some other way. How long have you been in Port Royal, Kitty?
3: Seems like a lifetime, but I guess it's nigh on 2 years.
2: For how long is your sentence?
3: If you think I can work my way to my freedom, you're mistaken. I was sent out here for life.
2: What did you do?
3: I got 2 convictions, both for the same thing.
2: Must have been serious crimes.
3: Aye. Serious to the man who owned the bread. Have you ever been hungry in a strange city? Been without friends? Yes, I know you've been without friends. I was forgetting for the moment. But have you ever been hungry, really hungry, when your whole inside craves out for food?
2: No.
3: I was alone in England. I'd not come from Ireland long, and I was hungry. And the baker's basket was standing on the pavement. I couldn't help myself. My hand went out and I took a loaf, but I was not quick enough. The baker came back and he caught me. He sent me to Newgate for 2 years.
2: For stealing a loaf of bread.
3: And when I came out of jail, I was still as hungry as I was before I went in. And I thought this time I'd be cunning. When I saw another basket of freshly baked bread, I waited until the baker disappeared out of sight. And then I helped myself. But someone else saw me and gave me in charge. Already I had 1 conviction and not been long out of jail, so they sent me to Jamaica for life.
2: Such barbaric injustice.

0: office should be allowed. What are these times we're living in?
1: And when I came out here, I didn't care what happened. Four-legged Jobson took me as his possession. Well, I didn't care. I knew what I was. Just like cattle in the field. So, I just let Miss Fancy play where it would. How was I to know that I'd meet you, Jeffrey, and that I'd regret what I'd done in the past 2 years? Jeffrey, you've not kissed me yet.
0: I came here today to talk to you, to try and help you, Kitty.
1: Well, 'tis helping me you'll be by kissing me.
0: Don't you understand? It's wrong I should kiss you like this.
1: But how can it be wrong? We're really alike. Your past is all behind you, and your future doesn't promise much. Just let's be happy. The past hanging on to you, and that's why you hesitated to kiss me. Let me make you realize that you can never regain what you've lost. And the future's only what you're going to make of it.

0: And here waiting.
1: Oh, you gave me a start. I didn't see you standing there in the shadows. Hmm.
0: Say, I thought it wise to keep our appointment, Senorina Pizarro, eh?
1: You do not understand. You are making a mistake.
0: A mistake, is it? Yet you come secretly to meet me because you are frightened that I'll go to the governor and tell him the truth about you. How is it that you are masquerading as Antoinette de Lacy? What has happened to the real woman?
1: I might ask you the same question. What are you, a Spaniard, doing here in Port Royal?
0: I owe allegiance to no country. I just work for myself.
1: How much money do you want to go away and never worry me again?
0: So I admit you are an imposter.
1: I have admitted nothing, but I do not want you pestering me.
0: I will tell you something, eh? It is quite true that the English ship, the Elizabeth Ann, was captured by the Spanish. It is quite true Mademoiselle de Lacy was aboard her and she was taken to Cuba, yes. And there you learned that the governor had never seen the Mademoiselle, and so you came to Port Royal in her stead. For what purpose, eh? You tell me. We come from the same country. Maybe we could help each other, eh?
1: I will give you any money that you want if you go away and never worry me again.
0: So you are up to some mischief, Senorina Pizarro, eh?
1: Don't call me that, please.
0: I owe no allegiance to the English. Do you think you, a mere woman, can outwit them? Now, you pay me well. Maybe I help you in some way, eh? I can be loyal to you, because at the moment I hate the English, and Morgan included.
1: Morgan? So he is your enemy, eh? Listen. Maybe you can help me a lot.
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1: Once upon a time there was an engineer.
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15: Up in the sky, look, it's a bird, it's a plane. It's Superman!
14: And now, Superman. That astounding being who came to Earth in a rocket ship when the planet Krypton exploded and the advanced civilization of which he was a part shattered into a million fragments. Superman, with limitless strength and a physical structure never achieved by mortal man, who can rend steel with his bare hands, leap the highest skyscraper in a single bound, race a high-powered bullet to its target. Superman, who has appeared on Earth as the champion of the weak and the oppressed. In his disguise of Clark Kent, news reporter for the Daily Planet, Superman has foiled the diabolical plans of the Yellow Mask, a maniac who thought himself emperor of the world. And now, a new adventure comes to the mild, spectacled reporter, who is known to the city room as Clark Kent. Not knowing what strange and exciting days are directly ahead, Kent listens eagerly as a Daily Planet photographer brings word of a fire in one of the city's largest buildings. Listen.
16: Hey, Mr. White, what about that fire in the Sterling Tower?
17: Yeah, what about it? Don't go, Kent.
16: Just got a phone call. They think there's a girl trapped on the 20th floor.
17: What? A girl trapped? Can't they get her out?
16: Can't reach her. Mr. White, let me cover that story. Maybe...
17: Maybe what, Kent?
16: Well, maybe I can do something. Can I cover it?
17: Go ahead. But if the fire department can't reach her, why do you think you can?
16: Listen, you ain't heard of half the chief. Hello, Miss Lane.
18: What's all the excitement, Mike?
17: Go on, Mike. Wait. What about photographs? Who's up there?
16: I'm going myself right away. But get this, will you? There's something phony about this fire.
18: Phony?
16: Yeah.
17: What do you mean?
16: Well, don't know, but that's the dope I got. The fire marshal thinks maybe it's incendiary. Somebody set it on purpose. A fire bug.
17: What? An incendiary fire? Why?
18: Who did it?
16: Whereabouts in the building is it?
18: Did I hear you say something about a girl? Did she do it?
16: Listen, give me a chance, will you? There's a mining company got offices up in the tower. North Star Mining Company. That's where the fire started, and they think that's where the girl is.
17: They think? Don't they know?
16: If they do, they're not talking. Mr. White, we're wasting time. Mike and I can grab a cab and be up there in 5 minutes.
18: What's this? The star reporter turning fireman?
16: Maybe thinks he can save the girl. Come on, Galahad.
18: Yes, do hurry. When you get back, we'll have a special medal for you. Clark Kent, Scoops and Life.
17: Quit that, Lois. No time for fooling. On your way, Kent. Call back the minute you have anything.
16: Say, there's a hook and ladder in the street right now. It must have turned the alarm. What do you say, Kent? Wait till I grab my camera. We'll hop a cab. Come on.

0: Boy, did we turn that corner on two wheels. How you doing, Kent?
1: I'm all right, Mike. Hey, look. You can see smoke in the sky up ahead.
0: Oh, this is a fire, all right. Ought to get some swell shots. Tough of that dame really is trapped. Say, speaking of dames, what's Lois Lane got against you?
1: Almost hit that traffic officer.
0: Hey, Eddie, if you got to knock somebody off, don't pick on cops. Why did she cold shoulder you, Kent?
1: I don't know. Just seems to have taken a dislike to me.
2: Oh, boy, I'll say she has. And I can tell you why, too. You ain't got a chance with her, Kent.
1: No?
2: No. Ain't you heard? About that guy she says come down from the clouds in a red cape and pulled her out of the wrecked airplane?
1: Oh, listen, Mike, there's nothing to that.
2: No, that's what you think, kid. You just ask her. She's got a real steady now. She's that way about Superman. What's the matter, Kent? Why don't you laugh? Ain't you got no sense of humor? Oh, boy, I think it's rich. Hey, here we are. Hey, this will do it, Eddie. Find a place to park and stand by to rush back place.
1: Hey, Mike. There's the fire chief.
0: Oh, gee, look at that blaze, will you? Grab your hat, Kent. Here we go.
1: Yeah.
3: All right. Stretch your line up there at the south corner. Get a hose crew under that east wall.
4: That wall is looking mighty bad, chief. To the topple any minute now.
3: Keep your eye on it, Grogan. We'll see if you can run a ladder up the ledge where that girl was.
4: He's gone, chief. Reckon she couldn't stand the heat. Hey, here comes the press.
1: Hello, chief. I'm Clark Kent of the Daily Planet.
3: Don't bother me now, boys. We got our hands full. Lieutenant!
4: Yeah?
3: Don't let your men get too close in there. Now, just watch it.
4: Okay.
1: Yeah, Chief. About that trapped girl. Is she still up there?
3: I don't know. I haven't seen her. She must be a goner. Where are you going with that camera?
0: Oh, just getting a couple of shots, Chief.
3: Get back out of there. See me later, will you, Kent?
1: All right, Chief. Just one thing. What about the fire being incendiary?
3: See the fire marshal. He's the one to do the talking about that. Hey, Sanders! Bring that water tower to the first story. Take it fast. Take it another alarm.
0: Hey, listen, Kent. What do you say? If we could get up on that building across the street, we'd have a swell angle, see?
1: Good idea, Mike. There's a balcony up there. I'm afraid the chief won't like it.
0: Ah, who cares? What he don't know won't hurt him. Come on, kid. This is going to be good.
1: Mike, you go ahead up there. I'm going to call the office. Didn't I hear the chief say to send in another alarm?
0: Yeah, that makes four. Mighty big fire that takes four alarms in this man's town.
1: Uh-huh.
0: Okay, kid. When you come back, look for me where you see the most smoke.
1: All right.
5: Steady, Rome. White.
6: Mr. White, this is Kent. Listen, the fire's terrific. Four alarms.
5: Four alarms, eh? What's the chief say?
6: He won't say anything. Too busy to talk.
5: What about the fires being incendiary?
6: Well, I haven't found the marshal yet. Mike and I just got here. I thought I'd better phone you and tell you about the four alarms.
5: Right. Now listen, Kent. Keep phoning me whenever anything happens.
6: Mr. White, they expect the east wall to go down any second. Mike's got his camera set to watch it.
5: You tell him not to take too big a chance. And that goes for you too, Kent.
6: Don't worry. I don't take many chances. So long, Mr. White.
5: Oh, Kent. Wait, what about the girl? The one they said was trapped on the 20th floor.
6: Well, Mr. White, I don't know. She was in the offices of the North Star Mining Company, but where she is now, I'd better get back.
5: Well, go ahead. I'll wait for your call. Hey, get ready for plates on the Sterling Tower fire. Sluggard, wall goes out in mammoth blaze.
0: Hey, right here, Kent. Out on the balcony. Come on, watch your step.
1: Mighty thick smoke here. Can't see a thing.
0: Well, it's a tough spot, all right. But every once in a while it clears, and boy, do I get a shot.
1: How about the wall?
0: All set to go. I better get that hose line out of there. Hey, look. Look over there at the wall. Ain't that a crack? Look up there.
1: Mike, you're right. I can see flames right through it.
0: Look at the chief down there in the street. He sees it.
1: Calling his men back. Mike, what if it falls this way?
0: It won't. What's the matter?
1: Mike, look. High up. Up there above the ledge.
0: Hey, gee, Kent. It's her.
1: It's that girl. Up there on the 20th floor. Mike, she's managed to get to a window. What's she gonna do?
0: No, she can't do nothing. Wait till I get her focus.
1: Oh, never mind your camera. Call them down on the street.
0: They can't see her. They don't know she's there.
1: Hey, Chief! Hey! There, the girl at the window!
0: It's no use, Kent. They don't hear you. You can't do nothing.
1: Mike, look at her. You can see her at the window. She's trying to break the glass.
0: That won't help her. Look, in there behind her. Flames. Watch it, Kent. Hit with the smoke. Can't see. Where are you, Kent? Kent!
5: Back on the balcony. Good thing that smoke came when it did. She's going to be saved. It's got to be now. Maybe I waited too long.
7: Too long even for Superman. I'll try anyway. Up into the smoke.
8: Hidden from the crowd by billows of dense white smoke pouring out of the burning building, Superman wings his way through the air to attempt a daring rescue of the girl trapped on the 20th floor. Flames crackle and spit like things alive as he reaches the window. One blow smashes the glass. Superman drops into the room, now a roaring inferno. Sheets of orange flame envelop him. His keen eyes search the fire-gutted office. The girl is nowhere to be seen.
7: Flames, hotter than a blast furnace. Hope she got back out of this. Must be inside. Where's that door? There we are. Cooler in here. Not for long. Fire's following me in. There she is, hiding in the closet. I can see her right through the door. If I wrap her in my cape, the heat won't get to her. Quick.
9: Oh. Oh.
7: There we are.
9: Oh, yes, Dennis. Help.
7: Quick, you'll be all right. That's it. Hold on. Now then, back. Back out of this. Not the way we came in. Through the flames and out and back. The tower. We just make it. Out the window. Onto the ledge. That crowd in the street. The wind has cleared the smoke. They'll surely see me this time. But it can't be helped. The wall is going. It's splitting. But not with us. We're away. Just in time.
3: Punch that wall, Krogan! Get those men back! It's going any second.
4: Hey, Chief, what about that girl on the 20th floor? Anybody seen her?
3: We can't get her. Even the extension ladders won't reach. We've tried everything.
4: Chief, look, up in the sky. It's a man flying.
3: No, it can't be.
4: It is, or we're both crazy.
3: Look, look at him. The wall's going. Watch it. Back, back. Everybody back, back, back.
8: One wall of the burning building collapses into the street. Superman, like a bird in flight, carries the rescued girl to safety. Drops down in an alley near the fire. There, he once again assumes the guise of Clark Kent, reporter. Leaving the girl for a moment, he hurries in search of an ambulance doctor. Mike, the Daily Planet photographer, spots him. Together, they return to the alley with the doctor and the battalion chief.
1: Here she is, doctor. I don't think she's badly hurt.
10: Unconscious. She may be burned. We'll see.
11: Aren't you a reporter, Kent?
1: Yes, Chief. Daily Planet. I'm with Mike.
2: That's right, Chief.
11: I know, but how did you happen to find this girl?
1: I was running to call my paper, and then I happened to see her, staggering out of the rear of the building. Oh, how in the world she ever got down from the 20th floor is a mystery.
11: More than that, Kent, it's a miracle. I saw a man up there. I saw a man fly out of that window.
1: Oh, that can't be.
2: And me not there with my camera?
11: Well, I'm not crazy, Kent. Neither is Captain Grogan. We both saw him.
7: She all right, Doc?
10: Probably won't come to for a while. Badly shot. Wait. It's coming around.
1: Oh. What's she saying, Doctor?
10: Nothing so far.
9: Oh. Oh, don't let them. They'll get away. Catch them. Stop them.
2: Can't get this.
10: Quiet.
9: Stop. Stop. You don't dare. Catch them. Catch them.
10: She's out again. Here, quick. Get her in the ambulance. She's suffering from shock. Smoke poisoning.
1: Wait, Doctor. What was she talking about?
10: How should I know? You heard her, didn't you? Sounded like hysterical babbling to me. Okay, there. Coming through with the stretcher. Gangway, please. Was it hysterical babbling, or has sudden, unexplained mystery risen from the ashes of the Sterling Tower building? Who is this girl, and how did she happen to be trapped in the 20th floor office of the North Star Mining Company? Who did she want stopped and caught? Clark Kent is suspicious. Don't forget to tune in next time and follow the story of one of Superman's most exciting adventures. And remember, tune in with us next time and follow the exciting transcription, Superman.
12: Up in the sky! Look! It's a bird! It's a plane! It's Superman!
10: Superman is a copyrighted feature appearing in Action Comics magazine.
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8: Spy Catcher. A series of true stories of the unceasing search for enemy spies in wartime, based on the memoirs of Lieutenant Colonel Oreste Pinto of the Allied Counterintelligence Service. This week's story is entitled, Friend or Foe? The part of Colonel Pinto is played by Bernard Archer.
9: In counterintelligence, an investigator is seldom aware of the potential spy until he's come to grips with him, until he's found the flaw in his story or the unexplained and suspect article among his belongings. In my long experience of interrogating escapers and suspects, there was one exception, an exception that provided the most fascinating and most difficult case I've ever tackled. A boatload of escapers had just arrived from Holland. 11 young men, and they'd had a lucky escape. I was questioning one of them, Jan Walhorst. He was a well-built young man of 25, and he impressed me as being honest and reliable. Walhorst, you say you know this man's name?
10: Yes, sir, we all know it.
9: What is it?
10: His name is Polhoff, sir, Anton Polhoff.
9: You were concerned in two escapes arranged by him, an unsuccessful one and this present one.
10: Yes, sir.
9: Well, tell me about the unsuccessful one. All you can remember about it. How long had he been planning it?
10: About a month, I think, sir. From about Christmas. There were 14 of us to get away. We were told that the boat would be leaving from the Handbosse Zee Vering.
9: When?
10: Well, the 1st of February, sir. Polhoff met us in Rotterdam and drove us there.
9: In this German car?
10: Yes, sir. It was a big German car, an open car. He took us there in two lots and we got away that night.
9: Had you any trouble in getting away?
10: No, sir. It seemed quite easy. But we were only 2 hours out when we ran into bad weather. Real bad weather, a nor'wester. And by morning, we were back on the shore. It was a bit of a shamble, sir.
9: What did you do?
10: Nothing we could do but abandon the boat and make a run for it. It was daylight by then, and the German coast guards had spotted us coming in. There was a bit of a chase, and we were rounded up.
9: And what happened then?
10: We were taken into the town and questioned.
9: By whom?
10: The local Gestapo.
9: Were they rough on you?
10: Yes, sir, at first. One of our lads broke down and told them that Polhoff had arranged the escape.
9: Who broke down?
10: A lad called Van Geering, sir. He's only 16.
9: Is he on the present escape with you?
10: No, sir.
9: And you're sure he named Polhoff?
10: Oh, yes, sir. And he told them that Polhoff worked at the food office.
9: What happened then?
10: Next day, we were all released.
9: And what happened to Polhoff?
10: Well, nothing, sir. I went to see him when I was free, and he didn't seem worried at all. He said he'd find another boat and arrange another escape. He asked if I'd like to try again.
9: And you said yes. Did you still trust him?
10: He did arrange another escape, sir. Here I am. And there are 10 others with me.
9: But if I told you that there was another escape of his that went wrong and the Germans took no action, would you still trust him?
10: Yes, sir. Yes, I think I would. I don't like him, but I trust him. He's a strange lad.
9: Tell me about him.
10: He was at university when the war began. He's very clever. They say he passed all his law examinations when he was only 17.
9: What age is he now?
10: About 21.
9: This job he has at the food office. Do you know what it is?
10: He's second in charge of food distribution for the whole of Rotterdam, sir.
9: Oh? That's an appointment under the Germans, isn't it?
10: Yes. That's why he has this German car. It's an official car for his job.
9: And he uses it for these escapes. He uses it openly.
10: Yes, sir.
9: You know him well?
10: No, sir, not really. After that first try, when we were caught and then waiting for this chance, I got to know him a bit.
9: And you don't like him?
10: No, sir.
9: Do any of the others like him?
10: No, sir.
9: Why don't you like him?
10: I don't know, sir. I suppose I should like him after what he's done for me, but it's his way of doing things, the way he treats us. You must do exactly what he tells you. Everybody has to. And then he insisted on driving us about in this German car. Well, we thought it was a bit risky. But you mustn't question him.
9: Hmm. Can you tell me anything else about it?
10: Not very much, sir. But he'll be coming over himself on the next
9: escape. He tell you this?
10: Yes, sir. He was going to come this time, but he changed his mind. He said he'd come on the next...
9: Thank you, Valhorn. I think that'll be all. Now, you remain in detention and tell your friend. You understand?
10: Yes, sir. Thank you, sir.
2: This way.
9: Oh, send in Captain Lagos, please. Come in, Captain. Escape boat from Holland. How many of the escapers have you seen?
11: Some of them, sir. They're being interpreted. The statements here. Vitterkirk, Drieberg, and Van Doorn.
9: Oh, I'll take them. I want to see all the statements that have been taken, and I want to see all the 11 men. Well, the other 10. I've just seen Valhorn. And I want you to keep your eyes open for the arrival, it may be quite soon, of a young man named Anton Poelhoff.
11: Yes, sir. He arranged this escape.
9: Yes, he's arranged several escapes in the past 2 years. Yes, here's his file. Let's see. Through 1942-1943, he's sent us 6 escape boats. Today's makes 7. And an unsuccessful one makes 8. He sent us 8 escape boats in 2 years. 2 were unsuccessful. 6 got through. In all, he sent us 87 people.
11: Hmm, that must be a record for one man. He works on his own, doesn't he?
9: Yes. Now, where's the statement of the first unsuccessful one? But it's very likely he'll arrive under his own name, but we have several descriptions of him. He's age 21, height 5'6", slim, black hair. I expect he'll arrive within the next month. I want him brought here immediately.
11: Right, sir.
9: Well, my guess had been right. It was in May, and just 3 weeks before D-Day, when I heard that Anton Poelhoff had arrived in England.
11: I have the papers now, sir. There seems to have been some delay. Poelhoff arrived in England a week ago. His boat was picked up by a naval patrol last Thursday, and they've been screened by British intelligence. Here's the report.
9: Oh, thank you. There were 8 in the party.
11: Yes, sir.
9: He seems to have made a good impression.
11: Yes, sir.
9: Where is he?
11: We have him outside, sir.
9: All right, show him in. Come in. Thank you, Captain. Are you Anton Poelhoff?
12: Yes, sir.
9: Please sit down.
12: Thank you.
9: Now, I see you've been screened by British intelligence, and you seem to have made a good impression. But I want to be quite frank with you and tell you that the stories I have heard about you have not made a good impression on me.
12: Mm-hmm. Why, sir?
9: Well, I've been awaiting your arrival, Poelhoff, because there are several things I've heard about you that I find difficult to understand. Now, I propose to ask you some questions, and I want you to give me your answers.
12: Yes, sir.
9: Now, the first one. You're a very young man. In German eyes, you're not even one of their precious Aryans. Why have the Germans favored you and promoted you to a very high position in Holland, in charge of all food distribution in Rotterdam? And why do the Germans give you an official car to run around in?
12: I can answer that, sir. In the first place, I work very hard. I also have a gift for administration. After the bombing of Rotterdam, the whole distribution system was in a mess. I think I can say without boasting, sir, that I helped to put it straight for the good of the Dutch people. And if one must work under the Germans, one should try for a position of authority. But you are wrong, sir, if you think the Germans promoted me. No, sir. It was my chief, Mr. Van Gelder, the head of the food office. He knew I was organizing, and he promoted me so that I should have the authority and the freedom to carry on my work.
9: Very well, let's accept that for the moment. Now, the second question. You helped 87 men to escape. If a man saves my life, I have every reason to be grateful to him. Yet the men whose lives you saved tell me they dislike you, that they were doubtful of your motives in helping them, suspicious of the way you planned your escapes.
12: Debated this?
9: Yes.
12: Then I should have thought, sir, that you could have given me the answer easily enough. Student of human nature. Isn't it natural for people to be sensitive about those who help them? Besides, I know that my manner is aloof towards people of my own age. I just can't help it. They think I'm being superior. It's only because I look younger than my age and I have authority. Some people are very sensitive about that, especially when the danger is over.
9: One of the reasons why they disliked you was the way you went about your escape work. Well, it was dangerous enough by all accounts. But why did you insist on parading the escapers around the city, amongst the Germans, in an open car for everyone to see? An official German car.
12: Was that really such a risk, sir? I think it would have been more dangerous to have been secretive about it. Besides, I had the use of the car. I had the papers to prove it. And the Germans never questioned it. They never thought of looking in one of their own official cars. And it was an open car. You couldn't hide anything in it. And besides, sir, it made the Germans seem so stupid when we drove past.
9: Very well. Let's say it gave you a feeling of having your own back. Now let's deal with the purpose of the escapes you were planning. You sent us 87 men, all of them loyal young Dutchmen. Since you were able, as you're telling me, to arrange successful escapes with such impunity, since you were in such a favored position for planning them, why didn't you ever send us some really important people?
12: Such as, sir?
9: Well, you must have known that there were highly experienced and senior officers waiting to escape, that there were resistance leaders wanting to come here for briefings, also some of our leading politicians who could have been of service to our free government here in London.
12: I don't agree with you, sir, that politicians are important. They talk a lot and they're always having intrigues. Do you think a politician is really important in exile? I am young, sir, and I think that young people are important. I sent you university students and I sent you trained airmen from the disbanded Air Force.
9: Yes, I know you did. And I appreciate your feelings for your own kind. But you were running an escape route. Why didn't you send us some of the people for whom the Germans were searching?
12: Right, sir. If I had got in touch with the politicians you mentioned, or the resistance leaders, would they have taken orders from me? Would they have done as I told them? Could I possibly have driven them in my car? No, sir. My way worked for 2 years because I chose the people I knew, young people who would do what I told them. And, of course, some of them didn't like me because I insisted on being in command. Maybe it was amateurish, sir, but it was successful.
9: Very well. Now answer this one. One of your escape boats left the Hondsbossche Zeewering on the north coast of Holland. You remember?
12: Yes, sir. At the end of February.
9: Yes, it struck bad weather, and in the morning, in daylight, it was driven ashore and the escapers were arrested. They were questioned by the Gestapo, and one of them gave your name as the organizer. Not only did he give the Gestapo your name, but also your official position at the food office. The Gestapo later released the men. Did the Gestapo ever call on you?
12: No, sir.
9: Can you tell me why?
12: No, sir, I can't. Your guess would be as good as mine.
9: Well, my guess is this, that the German sentries thought they'd captured some genuine escapers, resistance people, and so did the local Gestapo. They thought that until your name was mentioned and checked. Then they discovered it was one of the escapes that the German security police had agreed to turn a blind eye to. So they released the men and didn't trouble you.
12: That would certainly be a good theory, sir, if I happened to be friendly with the Germans. But I am not, and I never have been.
9: Very well, let's deal with your own escape. You left Holland last Wednesday night in a small boat.
12: Yes, sir.
9: As you left, you were challenged by a German guardship lying at the mouth of the river.
12: Yes.
9: It called on you to heave to for inspection, but you ignored the signal.
12: Yes.
9: It then fired a warning shot across your bow, but you still sailed on.
12: Yes, sir.
9: Do you agree that by all the rules of war, it should then have A, sunk you for ignoring the order, or B, overhauled you and captured you?
12: Yes, sir.
9: What did it do?
12: Nothing. We just sailed on and it let us go.
9: Why?
12: I don't know. Coincidence? Luck? Slack crew? Why, I just don't know. Not all Germans are as efficient as they're made out, sir. But I know what you're thinking. That this was a put-up job. And the Germans had been told to let us go. You think I'm a German agent.
9: Well, are you surprised that I should think so?
12: No, sir. But on reflection, yes, sir. Will you let me say this, sir? It may sound like boasting, but you force me to say it. I know I am much more intelligent than many of the people around me. And I have my own way of doing things. My ways have been successful, but they have not been liked by older people or by people who have been trained in these things. I can't help being what I am, but I think that that is why you are suspicious of me. Because, like the others, you don't like me.
9: I didn't say I disliked you. I said that I found many of the facts about you inexplicable, and I'm asking for your answer. There is another question. In your statement, you say that you came here to be trained by us and returned to occupy Holland.
12: Yes, that is what I want to talk about.
9: Why do you wish to go back?
12: To fight against the Germans. Even to me, sir, it is clear that the Second Front cannot be far away.
9: And how do you propose that we return you to Holland?
12: I understand you drop agents by parachute.
9: Hmm.
12: It was my plan, sir, to be dropped by night and to work undercover. I already have a house to go to and a group of young men who will hide me. I could then carry out the instructions you gave me and direct the activities of the group. I am a good organizer, sir, and a good planner. I learn quickly.
9: Whatever you happen to be, Perlhoff, you won't be sent back to Holland. I'll see to that. You're not going back.
12: I see, sir.
13: This way, please.
9: This was one of the most difficult cases I had tackled. D-Day was coming nearer. I had doubts, but no proof. Perlhoff had answered every question I'd set for him. When I made my report to the Minister of Justice, I made this clear. I appended the questions and the answers. I recommended that Perlhoff, who was very intelligent and evidently a good organizer, should be given some job in the government service, but that he should not be given access to secret papers, and he must not be allowed out of England until the war was over. My recommendation was accepted, and a ban was placed on his movement. For almost a year, I forgot about Anton Perlhoff. Then, after D-Day, I moved to the continent, and in April 1945, my headquarters were in the Dutch town of Breda. The Germans were retreating eastwards, and at Enschede, on the edge of the battle, we discovered a German counterintelligence headquarters in which the records were still intact. Captain Lagos and I immediately began sorting through them to see if there was anything of importance.
14: Colonel?
9: Hmm? What is it?
14: I found your name on the Gestapo files. Colonel Oreste Pinto, head of the technical side, Dutch Security Forces. And they've got your code name, too. Quite a lot about you.
9: What file is that?
14: Statement and full confession of the agent Anton Perlhoff. Code name Bobby, made on March the 22nd at Old Room.
9: Let me see it.
14: You said he wasn't to be allowed back in Holland, sir.
9: I did.
14: What happened, sir? What went wrong?
9: Somebody slipped up. According to this, Perlhoff was enlisted into the American forces after we left. Of all things, enlisted into the OSS. Trained by them and dropped by parachute in Holland.
14: Oh, it didn't take him long to sing.
9: No, and he sung to some purpose. The full details of the organization of the American OSS, their training methods, code names, duties of all the senior officers he met, exact instructions given him for his mission in Holland, organization of Dutch security forces, details of his interrogation by me, 7 closely packed pages of top secret information. He said he'd learn quickly. Also claims, correctly, to be the first Dutch citizen to be commissioned into the OSS. Huh. That's quite an achievement for our little friend.
14: Yes.
9: And listen to this. This information given freely and without recourse to pressure.
14: They mean torture, sir.
9: I don't care what they mean. It was given freely. And it's accurate. All of it.
14: After all that, sir, where do you think you'll be? In Germany?
9: I don't know. Wherever he is, I want to meet him again. Have his description sent to every screening camp in Holland.
14: Right, sir.
9: A month later, in May, the whole of northern Holland was in Allied hands. And I learned that in one of the prison cages was the young man, Anton Poelhoff. I lost no time in seeking him out.
15: Colonel Pinto.
9: Good morning, Major.
15: We have Poelhoff waiting for you. He's in this room.
9: Oh, thank you. And mount a guard on the door, please.
15: Yes, sir.
9: Well, Poelhoff?
12: Yes, sir.
9: Sit down. Last time we met, you had some very ready answers to my questions. This time, I don't think you'll find it quite so easy.
12: No, sir.
9: No. When we last met, when you just come from Holland, I placed an embargo on your movement, an official restriction. You knew that?
12: Yes, sir.
9: When you were approached by the Americans, the OSS, why didn't you inform our security of that fact?
12: The OSS instructed me not to inform them, sir, nor to inform the British. I learned that OSS works on its own, sir.
9: So it seems. Did you inform the OSS of the restriction?
12: No, sir.
9: Why not?
12: I knew you were wrong, sir, and I wanted to be in the war.
9: You knew I was wrong. You know what this is?
12: No, sir.
9: Perhaps now you'll change your tune. This is a copy of the full statement you made to the Germans at Ulrum.
12: Yes, sir.
9: The information given freely and without recourse to pressure.
12: Yes, sir.
9: When did your friends of the OSS return you to Holland?
12: On the night of November the 10th, sir. I was dropped by parachute in the province of Groningen.
9: Your mission?
12: To form an espionage group and to send to OSS headquarters news of German formations and movements and the effect of American daylight bombing of the area. I told you I had friends in the north of Holland, and I told you I had a house to go to and that I wanted...
9: You managed to get back to Holland in November, Poelhoff. And within 3 months, you're sitting with the Germans' little room, giving them this information. Not the local information they would have expected from a captured officer, but all the information about the Americans and the British and our own forces that you were able to learn in England. Well, Poelhoff? Or should I call you by your code name, Bobby?
12: You should call me Captain Poelhoff, sir. I'm a captain in the OSS.
9: For how long?
12: To return to your main question, sir, may I answer it by asking two of my own?
9: Oh, the war's almost over. I've all the time in the world for you. Ask.
12: I know that I gave the Germans a great deal of information, and all of it accurate information. But you know that it would have been foolish of me in the circumstances...
9: What circumstances?
12: I had been betrayed, sir, and captured by the Germans.
9: Go on.
12: I was saying that you know it would have been foolish of me in the circumstances to have told them lies. They can check. But can you point out any information in that document that was of use to them?
9: There's a great deal of information.
12: The Germans were in retreat, sir. What real use was it to them to know what happened in London months before, or where your headquarters were? You were no longer there.
9: That's hardly the point. You reminded me that you're now an officer. You give the enemy your name, rank, and number. Nothing else.
12: Sir, I was behind the enemy lines, and my mission was to form and run a spy group. Before I left London, I was given the names and addresses of resistance contacts. If I had been stupid enough to say nothing, the Germans would have tortured me for those names. You know that. Look through my statement. Did I betray any one of my people? Any single one? Yet I know all their names. I can take you to them now. Everyone is still alive. When I was betrayed, they went to ground. And they are still alive. Is that being a traitor? I pretended to the Germans that I was important, that I knew secrets, that I was working on my own. Each day I gave them some information. They knew most of it. They checked it and found that I was telling the truth. They took their time with me. I paid them for 10 days. By then my group was safe. What would you have done? If I was a traitor or double agent, wouldn't I have betrayed my group? Did I? I know I'm not a professional soldier or well-trained like you. I can only do it the way I know. But I have done my best. And I have never let my friends down.
9: Yes, I believe your story, Polhoff. But you've been unorthodox. And in war, the unorthodox is suspect. Well, it's my job to be suspicious. This time, I'm satisfied. I'm sorry I've caused you so much trouble. But it's nothing to the trouble you've caused me. I'll see that you're released from this camp. I'd like you to come to my headquarters at Breda.
12: Thank you, sir.
9: You know, Polhoff, in your kind of war, there are no medals. And very little thanks. Anton Polhoff had proved that he was a friend. He'd been a first-class agent. Untrained, he'd worked by instinct, and somehow his instinct had been right. He'd fought a lonely war and received no recognition. I tried, later, to put that right.

0: You've been listening to Spycatcher with Bernard Archard as Colonel Oreste Pinto. The script was written by Robert Bauer and the program produced for the BBC.
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1: And now, The Hunters, starring tonight, Mr. Victor Jory. Yes, I am a hunter. And I'm hunting the most dangerous and tricky game in the world. Man. Since the dawn of time, human beings have loved the chase, the hunt. Every Sunday night at this time, the Columbia Broadcasting System brings you the greatest chase stories of all time. Stories of the hunter and the hunted, from the annals of history, from the world of adventure fiction, from yesterday's headlines. Tonight's story is Cornell Woolrich's exciting tale of suspicion and murder, You Take Ballistics. And tonight's hunter is the star of stage and screen, Victor Jory. I am a hunter, in a manner of speaking. My name is Harvey, Inspector of Scotland Yard. The hunted man acts very much like the hunted beast. In the case of Clarence Coleman, for example, the hunt was in the stalking phase. This was no chase yet. I knew where the murderer was hiding, and I was waiting for him to run. Only he wasn't exactly hiding, nor did he seem inclined to run, and the waiting had become tedious. By this time of night, rather late, I walked down towards the building on the opposite side of the street, like I had a dozen times before during the day. This time I had to count the doorways. I knew that Sergeant Cass was on watch, in the 10th one from the corner. I knew he was there, but I also knew I'd never see him. It was too dark, and Cass knew his job too well. Has he made any moves yet?
2: Oh, it's you, sir. No, sir. Not a move.
1: How about the rear?
2: No, sir. Peters is covering that. He'd warn us. Anyway, I'm sure he's still up there. Every now and then you can see his shadow against the blind. There. See? What should we do, Inspector? It's my guess he's not going to run for it. I think he's set for the night. Shall we stay here like this?
1: No. This isn't getting us anywhere. We better take him in now. Come on up with me. We'll see what we've got.
2: Yes, sir. Oh, it's good to stretch. My knees were beginning to give way, sir.
1: Yes, I know. I've had my share of stakeouts myself. Yeah, fortunately, it's warm tonight. That's a help.
2: That's always a help. You know what I think, Inspector?
1: What?
2: I think the chap's waiting for something.
1: Or for someone.
2: Like who?
1: Us.
2: He's a brainy chap, eh?
1: Clever. Very clever. I don't like it.
3: Yes, sir, gentlemen.
1: Coleman, Clarence Coleman. Take us up, please.
3: Yes, sir.
4: This has been a hot day. I need a shave.
2: It's not very noticeable, sir.
1: How long has he been living here?
3: Who?
1: Coleman.
3: Oh, him. About 2 years, I'd say.
1: Uh-huh.
3: Second door to your left.
1: Thank you. We know the way. What a hole.
2: Inspector, shall I,
1: What? Oh, no. I don't believe he'll give us any trouble. He's much too sharp for that. Are you Clarence Coleman?
5: That's right.
1: And we're from Scotland Yard.
5: You don't say. Do you want to come in, or do you just want to talk to me out here?
1: We want to talk to you at the yard. But first, we want to come in.
5: Come right in. Nobody's stopping you.
1: Look around, Cass.
6: Yes, sir.
5: I suppose you've a search warrant.
1: I suppose you've got a witness to say we don't.
5: Go ahead, look. I just want you to know I'm not so dumb, that's all.
1: Oh, we're not underestimating you. You're clever enough.
5: I was doing a crossword puzzle. You don't mind, do you?
1: Now, go ahead.
5: I wanted to get that one down before I forget.
1: You find it, Cass?
6: No, sir.
1: You want a gun?
5: Me? Why, yes.
1: Where is it?
5: Tell him to look in the bottom drawer of the chest in there, under my winter underwear.

0: Me? Why, yes.
1: Well, where is it?
0: Tell him to look in the bottom drawer of the chest in there under my winter underwear.
1: You hear that, Cass?
2: Yes, sir.
0: I got a permit for it, too.
1: You fired it recently?
0: That's right, I fired it recently.
2: Here it is, Inspector.
0: Careful you don't rub off any fingerprints.
1: I told you he was clever.
2: Maybe too clever.
1: Ah, 38. There's one shell gone.
0: Only last night. Why should I lie to you? You're going to give me the nitrate test as soon as you get me to the yard anyway.
1: Only last night. Right into Edmund Lombard's body.
0: Wrong. Into the floor here.
1: You've got all the answers, haven't you?
0: I only know what I know. Can't do better than that for my own brother.
2: If you fire the gun into the floor, where's the hole?
0: You see that little scatter rug? Just kick it aside. See? I can do better than a hole. If you dig in with your penknife, you can probably get a slug.
1: What are you doing that for, Cass? Our friend here is probably pulling your leg.
2: Maybe. But we better have the slug just the same, Inspector.
1: All right. You, Coleman. Take your hands out of your pockets and get your favorite hat and start moving towards the door. You're coming with us.
0: I'm hopping, Inspector. I'm hopping.
1: Get it, Cass?
2: Yes, sir. 38, all right.
0: All ready. Am I under arrest?
1: If you must have a name for it, no, not yet. You're just a guest of Scotland Yard for the rest of the night.
0: I hope the bed's comfortable.
1: Take him down the stairs, Cass. I want to talk to our lift friend here for a bit.
3: Right, Inspector. Come along, you.
4: Step right in, sir.
1: Thank you. Tell me, did a gun go off anywhere in this building last night?
4: A gun?
1: Hmm?
4: Now, let me see. Yes, I believe it is dead.
1: Whose? Coleman's?
4: Now, Mr. Coleman's. The people downstairs complained, so I went up. He fired it into the floor. By mistake, he said. He was quite alarmed. Hmm. Is anything the matter?
1: Oh, I would say so. Just a little thing called murder.

Yes, murder, the motive for the manhunt. The hunted man, whom you've just met, is not only inspired by the instinct for self-preservation, but also by an evil desire to outwit the law. And these two forces bring out in him not only every wile of the desperate primitive beast, but also every trick of the fertile human brain. The hunter, then, has his work cut out for him. We continue the chase now as Victor Jory, in the role of Inspector Harvey of Scotland Yard, the hunter, matches wits with Clarence Coleman, the hunted, in this first of the new CBS series, The Hunters.

0: I've been a member of Scotland Yard for some years now, and I've brought in my share of criminals, big and small. Yet I never made an arrest that looked better, that I liked less, than this slippery chap Coleman. I had everything. I had to make the arrest, and yet I knew it was going to turn sour the moment I walked into his flat. And a sour murder charge is something an old hand like me doesn't care for. We didn't take him down to the yard. Instead, we took him to a police station in the West End. And we didn't charge him. We simply left him in the back room to stew a bit. Chief Inspector Leffinger, my superior, arrived there about 10 minutes later.
1: You brought him in, Harvey?
0: Yes, sir. He's in back. Here's his gun. It claims it went off on the floor last night by mistake.
1: And he beat us to the paraffin test, huh?
0: Huh?
1: Well, he could have arranged it that way after he killed Lombard.
0: He could have.
2: Here's a slug, sir.
1: 38. Suppose you turn those over to ballistics.
2: Yes, sir.
0: Any report on the one they dug out of Lombard's body?
1: Probably on its way now. Who are those two champs?
0: The night lift operator who took him up to Lombard's apartment, and the night attendant at a small sandwich shop half a block away.
1: They recognize him?
0: Positive.
1: Then let's go to work. Sergeant?
3: Yes, sir.
1: We'll want to surprise him with these witnesses. So one buzz, send in the lift man, two buzzes, the other champ.
3: Yes, sir.
0: You think he'll break, sir?
1: Do you?
0: No. All right, Coleman. Sit over there.
4: All right, huh?
0: Perhaps we better put the light on him, O'Farrell.
5: Yes, sir.
1: All right, Coleman.

0: Suppose you tell us what you did last night.
1: Beginning when?
2: When you left your flat.
1: Well, I went out about 9 o'clock and I walked over to the Edgware Road. There's a tobacconist there. I made a phone call.
0: To whom?
1: To Edmund Lombard.
0: So you did contact Lombard?
1: Why, certainly. Did I say different?
0: Go ahead.
1: Well, do you know what business Lombard was in?
0: Suppose you tell us.
1: I don't mind. He collected bets on the horses. Only the long shots he wouldn't turn in. They never come in anyway, so who knows the difference? Only this one time I received a tip on a filly that did come in at 20-1. Lombard couldn't pay off and he disappeared. I just caught up with him last night. On the phone, I told him I want my money and I told him to meet me in an hour.
2: Did he meet you?
1: I didn't give him a chance. I went up to his place.
0: You went up to his place?
1: That's right. There's no use for me to lie. I know you got witnesses to place me there.
0: So you did go up to his place?
1: Yeah, he was already packing. He was getting ready to run away again. He kind of laughed and said, you can't blame a chap for trying. And I says, I want my money. Okay, he says, you win. And he asked me for a receipt, so I can't come at him again. Fair enough, so I write one out for him on the hotel station.
0: Go on. Let's hear how good you can make it.
1: Well, that's all. He starts to unpack, thinking he might just as well stay where he was now. And I left.
0: So that's how it was. But are you sure you didn't leave out anything?
1: No, I...
0: Why did you leave out the fact that you killed him?
1: Because it belongs out, because I didn't.
2: You didn't have a gun with you when you went up there.
1: You can bet your last shilling I did.
0: Then why did you take a gun if you didn't plan to shoot him?
1: So he wouldn't pull one on me. You think a chap like Eddie Lombard is going to cough up 500 quid just like that unless he has to?
0: Well, don't you lie to us. When we bring you in here, we want the truth. You shot him first and collected your money afterwards.
1: No.
0: And then you wrote out your receipt to a dead man.
1: No.
0: That's how it happened, isn't it? Answer me.
1: No.
0: Isn't it?
1: No.
0: Cass.
3: Yes, sir?
0: Never mind those witnesses. We won't need them. Come in here and give us a hand.
3: Yes, sir.
0: All right, now bring him out of it. He seems to have a rather delicate constitution.
3: Come on. Come on, you. Get up there. That's better.
0: Why did you tell the night man that Lombard was staying and not bother to bother about his luggage?
1: Because I was afraid he'd go up there. Lombard might think it was me again. Take a shot at him.
2: Because he was dead in there and you wanted to get clear of the building before he was found.
1: If I did, I didn't go very far. I stayed in the sandwich shop down the street for 15 or 20 minutes afterwards.
2: What did you do with the money you took from him after you killed him?
1: The money he gave me? I put it in the bank first thing this morning.
0: Take over, Cass. Come on, Harvey. You know, if I'd stayed in there much longer, I'd have been tempted to hurt him.
2: Now, see what I mean?
0: I do. But how is it that no one heard the shot?
2: The people next door were out. Down below, they were asleep.
0: I don't like it. You notice how he beats us to the punch every time? We have witnesses for everything except the killing.
2: Which seems to indicate that we have nothing but circumstantial evidence. It wouldn't stand up in court 5 minutes.
0: Well, maybe the ballistics people will tie it up for us.
2: Maybe.
0: What's the matter, Harvey? Don't you believe in ballistics?
2: I do. But you heard the chap. He's got every other angle covered. He wouldn't be likely to slip up on anything as obvious as ballistics.
0: Don't you think he's guilty?
2: Think. I don't think. I know he's guilty of sin. I went back to Coleman's flat. I dislike this part of any job, but it's elementary when you're following a trail and there's always a slight chance that it may turn up something. So it had to be done. It's one of the processes of the manhunt. Nothing came of it. Just a lot of junk. In the living room, items, the crossword puzzle he'd been working on and the pencil stub and the stub of the cigarette he'd been smoking and the package it came out of. The bathroom, items, the usual assortment in the medicine cabinet and 15 rusty razor blades. Under the bathtub. The kitchen, items, 2 empty whiskey bottles. The bedroom, items, a chest full of linen and 3 suits in the wardrobe. One of them was the gray plaid he'd been wearing the night he called on Lombard. There was nothing in the pockets but a Canadian penny and a faded snapshot of a faded blonde and a book of cigarette papers. These latter items from his pocket I put in a regulation brown envelope for no very good reason. and went back to the station. Chief Inspector Leffinger was still there, and close to the end of his patience.
0: Get anything?
2: If I did, I don't know it. How's he doing?
0: Much better than we are, I'd say.
2: Only so far, though.
0: You're still sure of him, Harvey?
2: I was never so sure of an arrest in my life.
0: I see. Well, I've decided to let it go through on circumstantial evidence. Ballistics will be certain to match his gun to the bullet that killed Lombard, and that should be enough to do it without anything else.
2: I don't know.
0: I say, what are you driving? Yes. Yes, this is Leffinger. Well, it's about time. I've been waiting for this report. Yes. What? All right. Ballistics. Coleman's gun was a .38.
2: I know that.
0: You know that? Well, then maybe you know that the bullet they took out of Lombard was a .32.
3: So now what do you know?
2: That does it.
3: Indeed, and what does it do?
2: It proves he's our man. I'm convinced of it.
0: Oh, that's fine. Except that the court isn't likely to convict on your word alone. And especially when ballistics disagrees with you. I'm not telling you the difference. But ballistics is. It's a case of theory against fact, and ballistics don't lie. Are you setting yourself up above ballistics?
2: You take ballistics, I'll take human nature. That doesn't lie either.
0: If you mean he did it with a .32 and then threw it away, you're wrong, because
2: I know he didn't. Otherwise, he wouldn't have shot that slug into the floor.
0: But the slug in the floor was a .38.
2: Chief, I've had occasions to call on important members of parliaments, even lords of the realm. And they, even they, got a little pale and discomforted when I said, Scotland Yard. But not this chap. He was waiting for us. He was calm. He was doing crossword puzzles. He was too calm. He's too clever. He's got everything covered. He's been ahead of us all the way. Now he's our man, I tell you. He's our man.
0: If he's our man, you haven't proved it. And I must warn you, it'll take more than words to convict him.
2: I know that.
0: Well, then do something about it.
2: How long will I have?
0: Tomorrow morning.
2: But I can't...
0: We can't hold him forever without charging him, you know.
2: Tomorrow morning? What can I do at this time of night? Give me a fair chance. Make it noon.
0: All right. Noon. And I'm stretching it for you.
2: Thanks.
0: Harvey, you're not concealing anything from me, are you?
2: I wish I were. I don't know a thing more than you do, Chief. I'm just convinced we're right, that's all. I think I'll take another look at him before I go.
4: Look here, Coleman. We know you did it. Why don't you make it easy for yourself?
1: Make it easy for you, you mean? I know you. Anything for a pinch. What do you care if you got the wrong chap?
4: All right.
2: Skip it, Cass. You can leave him alone now.
4: Have you got something new, Inspector?
2: Possibly. The bullet that killed Lombard was a .32.
4: Huh?
2: Coleman's gun here is a .38.
4: But I...
2: Take him to a cell and let him try our beds. We'll probably have to turn him loose in the morning.
1: Morning? What's the matter with tonight?
2: What's the matter? Don't you like it here?
1: All right, dear chappie. But you'll have a sweet case of false arrest on your hands by morning. You remember that, Inspector, when you're a sergeant again?
2: Oh, I won't forget you, Coleman. You're too sharp. Oh, a cigarette?
1: I've got my own.
2: Oh, go ahead, have one.
1: I wouldn't take a smoke from a copper if it was the last one before I die.
2: You may have a chance to prove that someday.
5: Will I now?
2: You will. When you go to the gallows. That sounded good, but I wasn't too certain. They say every criminal makes at least one mistake. But I couldn't be too certain of that either. All I was certain of was that he'd done it and that I had to keep hunting for a way to prove it. First, I went back to his apartment again. I went over the place with a fine-tooth comb, nothing new. Then I thought of that suit in the wardrobe. I got it out and went over it inch by inch. I turned the pockets inside out. And right there was where I found something that gave me an idea, or rather, it was what I didn't find that I should have. I went out to Coleman's kitchen and made a pot of tea and sat down to think. And the more I thought, the better I liked it. It might not mean a thing, it might not even be possible, but it was all I had. The next step was the yard, headquarters, and the pistol range in the basement. By the time I got through there, it was daylight. At 6:45, I was waiting outside the tobacconist's shop on Edgware Road where Coleman had made his phone call to Lombard. It was run by a small chap named Truoff. We'd questioned him before. However, this was different. The shop wasn't open yet. But finally, after what seemed at least an hour and a half, I saw Truoff come puffing down the street.
5: Well, Inspector, you're the real early bird, eh?
2: You're late.
5: Late?
2: Yes.
5: What time do you want the shop to open? In the middle of the night?
2: Let's go inside. I want to ask you a few questions.
5: Oh, more questions? Didn't you already ask me everything but my grandmother's middle name?
2: That's the point. I forgot it. That's why I came back.
5: All right. So now what?
2: Well, about this Coleman. When he was here that night...
5: He telephoned from the box back there.
2: Huh?
5: But how can I hear what he says from way up here?
2: Well, I don't care about that now. He used to buy his cigarettes from you, he said.
5: Yeah, that's right. Every day, almost.
2: Any particular brand?
5: Well, certainly always the same for 2 years. These here.
2: Ah, mm-hmm. Always machine-made cigarettes, eh?
5: Always, why not?
2: What did he buy from you the night he was in here phoning?
5: Same, why not?
2: You sure he didn't buy these?
5: Oh, wait, no. Yes. You know, if I didn't see them in your hand, I wouldn't ever remember. Cigarette papers. For a change, he said, to cut down expenses.
2: Did he buy any loose tobacco to go with them?
5: Let me see. No? No, I don't think... Well, he didn't ask me, so I thought he'd got some already.
2: Ah. All right. You can give me some now.
5: Be happy to. I say, what is it all of a sudden with you, Inspector? You look like you just swallowed the cat that ate the canary.
2: You're all right, Dad. And I'm going to arrange some things for you.
5: Is that so? What?
2: To be a witness at a nice big murder trial. Free. I started back to the police station. Now that the hunt was nearly over, except for the kill, I suddenly felt tired. Tired as an old foxhound at the end of the chase. I tried breakfast. That didn't help much. So I went over to the station. Chief Inspector Leffinger was right on the deck and as cranky as ever, but I could see he was worried. We'd held this chap nearly 24 hours and His Majesty's courts don't favor false arrest.
0: Well, I hope you've got something. And where have you been all night? You look like you've slept on a park bench.
2: I didn't sleep anyplace. I've been doing some hunting.
0: I hope you bagged something, otherwise Coleman's next move is out.
2: His next move is arraignment. After what I'm going to show you.
0: Oh, excellent. I'm just in the mood for lantern slides.
2: Shall we have him in?
0: Oh, yes, by all means. Farrell, bring him in.
6: Yes, sir.
2: First, I'd like you to watch how he rolls a cigarette.
0: Oh, now, what are we doing? Playing parlor games?
2: Just watch him, Chief, that's all. And remember, I found these cigarette papers in the pocket of his suit. The suit he wore the night he went to see Lombard.
0: You're suggesting he gassed him to death with cheap tobacco?
6: Here he is, Inspector.
7: Good morning. You woke me up just to move me to another ride out. Why don't you get wise to yourselves? You know you're going to have to charge me or turn me loose sooner or later.
0: All right, enough of that. We're turning you loose. All we want you to do is to sign a waiver that nothing has happened to you in here.
7: Blimey, I sign nothing.
2: Now. Take it easy, Clarence. We got the chap who did it. You have nothing to worry about. We just don't want any suits for false arrest, that's all.
7: You took the words right out of my mouth, copper, because my first stop after here is a solicitor.
2: Now, wait a minute. Suppose we talk this over. Smoke?
7: Not one of them things I...
2: You smoke these, don't you?
7: Yeah, certainly.
2: Here's some tobacco. Go ahead. Roll one.
7: Thanks.
2: That's not the way.
7: I'm a little out of practice.
2: A little out of practice, he says. It doesn't look to me as if he'd ever rolled one before in his life. Does it to you, Chief?
7: All right, but you can't hang a man for that.
2: Just the same, he bought these cigarette papers the night he went to see Lombard. At the tobacconist where he phoned, where he bought all his cigarettes. The first time that he'd ever bought any. and no tobacco to go with them, and not a shred of loose tobacco in any of his pockets. Now, why do you suppose he bought those cigarette papers that night?
0: You're telling it, Harvey. I'm listening.
2: Are you listening, Coleman?
1: Yeah, you're talking in your sleep.
2: I'll tell you why you bought them. Better than that, I'll show you. Loan me your gun a minute, will you, Chief?
0: Oh, here.
2: Yes, a .38, right. The same caliber as Coleman's gun.
0: Right.
2: And now here's a .32 caliber bullet. The same caliber as the one that killed Lombard. Care to see it?
0: No, I know a .32 when I see it.
2: All right. We take the .38 bullets out of your gun. And now we take this .32 bullet and about three of these cigarette papers. We double them over, wrap them around the bullet, and see how snug that .32 fits into your .38 gun now.
0: Well, I'll be...
2: Now watch how a .38 gun will fire a .32 bullet. I'll put it in the baseboard over there. That's ballistics, Chief. How do you like it?
0: Ballistics. Ballistics. You take ballistics. I'll take human nature every time.
2: Three months later, Coleman went to the gallows, as you must have read in your newspapers. It wasn't a very spectacular case, and they didn't waste any time telling you about it, nor did they mention whether Coleman took a cigarette from a copper before he died. I don't know whether he did or not either, but I do know that this case demonstrated the imagination, the patience, the relentless attention to detail required when a man hunts the most dangerous game of all, man.

Thank you, Victor Jory, for playing the first hunter in our new series, The Hunters. Tonight's script for The Hunters was based on Cornell Woolrich's famous short story, and with music by Lud Gluskin, was produced and directed by Tony Leader. Be sure to listen again next week when CBS presents George Sanders as the hunter in Green Summit, the celebrated tale of danger and pursuit in which a man chases his best friend until he... But perhaps you'd better tune in yourself and find out next week on...

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9: It's time to join the American Family Robinson again in Centerville. The stockholders of the Centerville Herald have decided that unless the paper can make up its deficit of $6,000, it will have to stop publication at the end of the week. And editor Luke Robinson's life work is threatened with destruction. His son-in-law, Dick Collins, and young Bob Robinson are doing their best to soften the blow for him, and they have taken upon themselves the responsibility of saving the Herald. Editor Luke has called his whole staff together in the newsroom of the Herald and is facing the difficult task of telling them of the Herald's situation. As we tune in today, Editor Luke has just come into the newsroom with Dick and Bob beside him to face his employees.
10: Say, Dad, can I do this for you?
11: No, thanks, son. No, this is my job. I'll be all right. I'd like to talk to all of you for a few minutes. We have some things to discuss which won't be pleasant. And if I have difficulty in saying what I have to say, you must forgive me. It isn't easy for me to acknowledge that I have failed in my responsibilities. For 20 years, I have tried to be the kind of employer for whom I would like to work myself. You've made that easy for me. You've been loyal and faithful. Among you are those who have been with me for all of those 20 years, who have built the Herald bit by bit, whose lives have been bound up in our common aim. That we have been successful in our mutual efforts is proven by the fact that the Herald has produced something valuable to the community. It has paid its debts. In return for your faithful labor in its behalf, it has given you security and a fair financial return for 20 years. I'm not going to try to gloss over what has happened or make it seem any better than it is. Unless something very unforeseen happens, the Herald will stop publication at the end of this week. I'm not going to make excuses for the Herald or for myself, but I would like to make plain just what has occurred and why. Most of you are aware that in its good years, the Herald, like any other well-run business, laid up capital to carry it over any emergencies which might arise. During the past trying years, that capital has made it possible for the Herald to carry on. But the strain upon it has been increasing. I don't have to point out to you the growing high cost of doing business, the drain of increasing taxation, the fact that business in general has had to move cautiously in the face of uncertainty. That, of course, has reflected upon us. To sum it up, our capital couldn't stand the traffic.
12: Couldn't we run on a deficit? The government does.
11: Unfortunately, there are no taxpayers upon whom we could levy for the next few generations to pay it back. No business can run that way.
13: Gee, boss, I thought business was getting better. It says so in your editorials.
11: It is, Gus. That's the most tragic part of our situation. If we could hold out a little longer, There's every chance we could come out of the woods. But it looks as though we're not going to be able to bridge the gap between now and then.
13: Well, boss, could I say something now?
11: Of course, Gus. It will help me a lot if you'll all ask me any questions you like.
13: Well, of course, I suppose I shouldn't be getting up here in this meeting. I don't know as much about business as all you guys. I ain't been here so long that I ought to speak my piece.
11: Now, go ahead, Gus. What's on your mind?
13: Well, as I get it, if the Herald could carry on a while longer, we might be able to stay out of the boneyard.
11: That's right. But in order to do that, we'd have to operate without expenses and get out of a $6,000 deficit. If you have any ideas about how to do that, trot them out.
13: Well, I can't offer much help about the $6,000, but speaking for myself alone, I think the Herald is owed something by me. I was took in out of the wet, you might say, and now I'd like to show a little gratitude by sticking with the paper. I'm willing to stay on here till the crisis. That's what it is. It's a crisis. Till the crisis is over. And without no salary, I would like to contribute my services. Of course, $10 a week knocked off the payroll ain't exactly going to put the paper back on its feet.
11: Gus, I can't tell you how proud I am that you've made me that offer, even though I can't accept it.
3: Well, Dad, I'll work without pay, too. And I'll even take over the switchboard, too. Well, I can run it as well as someone I know.
14: I'll volunteer my service.
11: No. Now, wait. I can't do that. You've already done more than your share, all of you. And if the Herald can't pay you, it's going to do everything within its power to make it possible for you to get paid by somebody else. Nothing that you could have done or said would make me feel as proud of my association with you as that you are willing to stick by the paper even when it's failed you. But the offer is enough. I can't accept it.
13: Oh, but boss, if we want to do it...
11: No, don't, Gus. I can't take any more. The only thanks I can give all of you is to assure you that I'll do everything I can to place every one of you. And I can give you the highest recommendation in the power of any employer. I can answer for your loyalty and devotion. Any of you who wish may have all the time you need between now and the end of the week to do what you can. And I offer every help in finding other and, I hope, better places. And now I won't say goodbye. I can't. But I hope each of you will come to my office between now and the end. It's open to you. Anytime. That's all.
15: I never thought my job would do this to me.
13: Listen, buddy, the job ain't doing this to you. This is the best job you ever had. See what I mean? And Mr. Robinson is the best boss. And if it's gone flowy, it ain't no fault of the job nor him. You get me?
15: I ain't arguing with you. Robinson is swell, but I can't go...
13: I know it's tough, buddy, but the Herald ain't licked yet. Even if the boss says it is, we got lots of time before the end of the week for miracles.
15: Miracles? What do you mean? Do you know something?
13: Well, not exactly, but I bet you I can think of something before the end of the week.
15: Well, boy, you'd better start thinking. The way I look at it, it's going to take something to pull the Herald out of this.
16: Wait a minute. Don't go yet. Shut that door, will you, Joe? I've got something on my mind, too. Mr. Robinson has had a terrible blow, and he's taking the whole thing on his shoulders. I don't think it's fair that he should. I think it's time for us to do something to save our jobs. He's been saving them for us for years. But it's going to take all of us working together to do it. Now, are you willing to make a try at it?
17: Sure. What are we supposed to do?
16: Well, I haven't formed a definite plan yet. But Bob Robinson and I are going into a huddle to see what can be done. And if you will all meet us here tonight and bring suggestions of your own, we'll get somewhere.
17: Sure, what time? What's the use?
16: We don't want anybody in on this who doesn't want to come and work. But we'll meet the rest of you here at 8 o'clock.
18: What are you going to do, Dick? Rob a bank?
16: I won't have to unless you guys go back on me.
19: Hey, Collins,
13: I think I ought to be on this private conference. I think I might be able to give some valuable suggestions.
16: Sure, Gus, stick around. We're having our conference right now.
3: Say, Dick, did you hear what Dad said? The only thing it'll save is operating without expenses and wiping off the deficit. How in the heck are we going to do that? I mean, we might be able to dig up $6,000, but operating without expenses...
16: Well, as I see it, we've got to get a loan from somewhere. Big enough to cover the deficit and operating expenses over a long enough period to make the paper pay again. And that's going to be a mighty big loan. The bank is out. We've tried that.
13: Why, say, I could fix that. Butch Scarlatti, he's a pal of mine. He could loan us anything up to $100,000 and not even feel it. There, I knew I had an idea.
16: No good, Gus. This is a business proposition, and I'm afraid Butch Scarlatti isn't quite the man to have a controlling interest in the Herald. Newspapers have to be careful about things like that.
3: A controlling interest? Hey, Dick, you're not thinking of selling the paper out. Why, Dad's had the controlling interest all these years.
16: I know, Bob, but we may have to. Our problem is going to be to find someone fit to take over the controlling interest. Preferably someone who will leave Mr. Robinson with as much authority as he has now. And I think I know who the man is.
3: You mean you've already got it, Dick, the loan?
16: No. But if we can give him a good proposition, I think it won't be hard to get Mr. Markham to loan us the money.
3: Markham? Why, gee, of course. Oh, we should have thought of him right away. Why, Dad did as much for him, and they're the best of friends. Markham's doing swell now. I heard Dad say so. Say, let's call him up right away.
16: Not yet. We haven't got our proposition fixed up yet. I'm not going to ask Mr. Markham to do it just out of the goodness of his heart. I'm going to make it worth his while to do it. He's a businessman, and even if he were willing to do it out of friendship, he'd have a right to expect a profitable return on his capital.
3: Yeah, but what kind of proposition? The only thing we can offer him that I know of is my silver cup I won.
13: Well, there's them stocks I bought in Mr. Jason's new factory.
16: No, that's not the kind of thing. We've got to show him how we're going to make the Herald pay. We've got to prove to him that it will pay. That's our biggest job and the thing we have to do first.
3: No, we can prove it's always paid up to now.
16: That's not enough. We've got to show him that circulation is going to increase. That advertising is going to increase. All of us will be in on that. The biggest and fastest circulation drive that's ever been seen. And a lot of new ads coming in. We've got to make the Herald over into a good investment in a week.
3: Looks like a big order.
18: Well, is this a poker game or a conference?
3: Oh, Betty, for Pete's sake, we're busy. We're talking business.
18: And that's what I thought you'd be doing. And I'm declaring myself in.
3: Oh, for Pete's sake. We don't need any women. We don't want them. Women just make things worse than ever. I hate women.
18: Oh, I gathered that. From the way Doc McGillicuddy spoke of you when I asked where you were. Must have been a swell fight.
3: That dame.
16: Come on in, Betty. I'll admit you to the conference. We need all the brains we can get.
18: Thanks.
16: This is Gus Olson.
18: Not the Gus Olson. Oh, I've heard so much of you from Uncle Windy.
13: That guy.
18: Well, what's the plot, children? Have you discovered how to save the Herald, and where do I come in? I am in, you know.
16: You're in for ideas. Now, we've got to the point where we're going to have a big circulation and advertising drive.
18: Yeah.
16: And then borrow a whole hunk of money from Mr. Markham, proving to him that we're a good investment. Now, if you were just an ordinary person...
18: Ordinary?
16: I said if, my darling.
18: Oh.
16: If you were the lady of the house...
18: Yes.
16: And I came to your door and tried to get you to buy a subscription to the Herald,
18: mm-hmm.
16: What would make you sign on the dotted line?
18: Well, of course, if you came to the door, I wouldn't need anything else to make me sign. But if Bob, for instance, came... I'd want to know if the paper carried all my favorite recipes, radio programs, and news about radio stars, and a good, snappy, lovelorn column.
16: Yes, but we've got those now. This has got to be something new and terrific.
18: Terrific, eh? Well, what is it makes people rush out to buy a paper? A story about their worst enemy, or their best friend? Or I know, a person would buy any paper that had his name in it. No one could ever resist seeing his name in print.
16: Well, we've got our letters to the editor department.
18: Oh, I know. But most people don't like to sit down and write to the papers. Most of them are convinced that their letters will get no further than a waste paper basket. Now, if you could ask each person to contribute something special...
16: Hey, wait a minute. Betty, that's... Say, how's this?
18: What?
16: We'll have a column.
18: Yeah.
16: Call it the Reader's Column. And ask everybody in town to contribute each day. About 3 readers will make up the column. They'll get the paper to read their own, of course. And then they'll subscribe to compare their column with those written by their friends.
18: Yeah,
3: oh, sure, sure. And we could have a tie-in with the radio station to have the best contributions read on the air, and we could keep it going.
18: Uh-huh.
3: We wouldn't ever run out of contributors or subscribers either. Why, we could go right through the town directory and then go back and start over.
16: And it would make a darn interesting column. Betty Collins, if I had my hat on, I'd take it off.
3: Not bad for a girl, sis.
13: That's very good. I couldn't do better myself.
18: Thank you, gentlemen.
16: We'll get every member of the staff to go around after office hours and ask for contributions and subscriptions. In a week, we can cover the town.
18: And I can do it, even during office hours. I'll bet I'd be a swell contact for the public.
16: Oh, you can't go from door to door, Betty.
18: Can't I? Say, whose idea was this? And you watch me going from door to door. And if I can't beat the lot of you getting subscriptions, I'll go back to my knitting without a murmur.
9: Will Betty's scheme work? 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

Take one man on a mission of vengeance. Let him stalk a brutal, unknown killer in a town of strangers. That's our story. Dead Ringer, taken from the files of John Steele. Adventurer.

0: Hello, friends. This is John Steele. We're back this week to bring you another story of suspense and hard, fast action. So turn down the light, get a grip on that chair, and hang on. This week's tale takes us out to the blistering sands of our own western desert where I first met Bill Allen. But here he is to tell you his story himself. Bill?
1: You know, home is a funny thing. When you're there, you never appreciate it, but every mile you get away from it, it starts looking better and better. At least, that's the way it was with me. I'd had a fight with my paw, and I'd been away from home for 15 years, but somehow I'd never really been out of touch with the old place. Every week, Pa had the Canyon City Herald sent to me, and every once in a while, I'd get a hankering to go back, but I kept putting it off. Then one day, something happened that made up my mind for me. The Herald said Pa had been shot dead, and his killer had got away. I took the train to the nearest depot, bought a horse, and started the 3-day ride across the desert to Canyon City. I guess it was about the middle of the second day. The sun was out, and was hot as blazes. All right, come on, boy, now. Keep your head up. Okay, fella. You want to rest? We will. Seems to me you've been resting more than you've been walking. All right. Go on, take a stretch for yourself. What's the matter, fella? I'm hot, too, you know. You'd use a little of that pep when I'm on your back. We'd have been in Canyon City by now. Huh? What's the matter?
2: Okay, I'm coming. Don't get hot under the saddle. I don't know why you just can't take it easy like any other horse. If you gotta go run. Huh?
1: Hey, no wonder you was fussing.
2: Take it easy, mister. Wait till I get you rolled over.
1: There. Water, yeah. All right, just take it easy, fella. All right, there you are. Hey, not so much.
3: Sand.
1: Yeah, funny of it,
3: huh? No. Sand.
1: Well, you just lay back and rest.
3: Sand.
1: Yeah, I heard you. Now, you leave everything to me. I'll have you fixed up in no time. Mister. Hey, mister. He's dead. Well, must be identification on him someplace.
2: Yeah, no, not here. Well, maybe the back pocket.
1: No. Oh, yeah. Here's a wallet. Let's see his money. He must have cards. Oh, yeah. Caleb Baxter, Butte, Montana. Montana? Why not? Yeah, why not?
4: You ever play a hunch? That's what I did. Just seemed to me that if Pa had enemies in Canyon City, I'd do a lot better if I changed my name. I took his guns off him and buried him there in the desert, and from then on I was Caleb Baxter. I got into town late the third day and headed for the only hotel. I figured if Baxter had been a stranger in Canyon City, he'd have stayed there. If I got past the desk using the name, I could get away with it anywhere in town. I signed a register, and the clerk looked at it and just handed me my key, and that was that. Well, cleaned up and headed over to the bar across the street.
5: Mister, what'll it be?
1: Whiskey, straight.
5: Yes, sir, whiskey. Straight.
6: I'm telling you, Wendy, I ought to run you out of town.
7: What'd you say?
6: I said I ought to run you out.
7: Fine, man, you couldn't walk anybody out of town. What's more, run away. Well,
6: that was the worst haircut a man ever got.
7: Well, now, I'll tell you, Sam, them scissors had a tough time getting around the corners on that square head of yours.
6: Here, Wendy.
1: All right, leave the bottle.
6: Yeah.
1: What's going on down there?
5: Oh, they're just kidding old Wendy.
1: Huh? Huh?
5: He's a town barber. Has been for years.
1: Wendy Town.
5: What say, mister?
1: Nothing.
6: Now, I ain't gonna take it no more, that's all. You made a fool out of me for the last time.
7: Now, wait a minute, Sam.
6: Now, get back.
7: We were just a fool.
6: This ain't loaded.
7: Don't you think you'd better...
8: Hey, any of you guys know Wendy Thompson?
7: Yes, sir, mister. That's me.
8: Well, I've been looking for you.
7: What's that?
8: Well, you see, a partner of mine come through Canyon City a few months back. And you give him a haircut.
9: Well, now, mister, anytime I...
8: He said you were the worst barber west of the Big Bend country.
9: What?
8: And if I ever got out here, I was to get his quarter back or have your hide.
9: He did.
6: Yeah, well, he was right, mister. I'm telling you, that man should be behind bars. He does something to a head of hair.
8: That's what I heard.
6: Now, look at me, for instance.
8: Would you mind putting that gun up? Makes me a little nervous.
6: Hmm? Oh, yeah. Well, now, look at me. I ain't got much hair, but...
8: It appears to me like Windy owes you one on the house.
6: Hmm? Well, yeah. Yeah, he sure does.
8: What'd he say, Windy?
9: Okay.
8: All right, now supposing you and me have a drink.
9: Sure.
6: Yeah, and don't you forget either.
9: Yeah, sure.
8: Whiskey?
9: Sure. About that partner of yours. I don't remember cutting any.
8: I just made that up.
9: You what? Hey, Sammy.
8: Shut up.
9: Huh?
8: Don't you know when you're well off?
9: Guess I ought to thank you.
8: Well, somebody had to do something.
9: Yeah, what's your name?
8: Baxter, Caleb Baxter.
9: Yeah? Well, thanks, Baxter.
10: That was mighty fast thinking, young man.
8: Hmm?
9: Howdy, Mr. Clemens.
10: Hello, Windy.
9: Baxter, Mr. Clemens. He runs a town paper.
8: Oh, hi.
10: Baxter. Baxter, you from around here?
8: No, I'm a stranger in town.
10: Oh, I knew that name wasn't on the subscription list.
8: No. Say, you might be able to help me, Mr. Clemens.
10: Come on, we can talk over at my table.
9: Go ahead, kid. I'll wait for you.
8: Okay.
10: By all rights, I should be mad at you.
8: Oh, why?
10: Well, you took a good headline away from me. Now, what can I do for you?
8: Well, I want to talk to you about Jed Allen.
10: What'd you say your name was?
8: Caleb Baxter.
10: What do you want to know about Jed Allen?
8: Did he have any enemies?
10: No, none that I know of.
8: I heard there was a couple of people around that had it in for him.
10: Possible.
8: Came in town quite a bit, didn't he?
10: No, Jed stuck pretty close to the ranch.
8: Did he own his place?
10: Never heard he didn't. What's on your mind, Baxter?
8: Nothing. Been any strangers in town?
10: Well, I haven't seen any.
8: What do you mean by that?
10: Well, there was a rumor going around that someone was living in the old Benson place.
8: Where's that?
10: It's just a little shack south end of town. It was just a rumor.
8: Well, thanks, Mr. Clemens. Look, can I drop in and talk to you again?
10: Anytime, Baxter, anytime.
8: Thanks. Windy.
9: Yeah.
8: Oh, come here a minute.
9: Yeah, what's up, kid?
8: You know the old Benson place?
9: Sure.
8: Will you take me to it?
9: Let's go. Come on.

0: Oh, boy. Oh, oh, oh, oh, oh, here. Oh.
1: It's about 100 feet down the road on the right.
2: Okay, thanks. I'll wait here.
1: Sure like to know what's going on around here.
2: You dirty load.
1: What happened?
2: Somebody took a shot at me.
1: Where'd you come from?
2: Over by the shack. I took a couple of him, but I don't think I hit him.
1: Hey, there he goes.
2: What? Come on.
1: All right. Come on.
2: All right, which way did he go?
1: Headed out of town.
2: Come on.
1: Yep. Oh, oh. No use, kid. Too dark. Lost him.
2: Yeah, yeah. I might as well head back to town. Next morning, I went over to the Herald's office and told Mr. Clements what had happened. He suggested I go out to the ranch and talk to the old Mexican woman that had kept house for Paul. Seemed strange riding up that road I'd been over so many times as a kid. Just as if I'd never been away. The prairie was lying hot and dusty under a broiling sun, not a breath of air stirring. Then I come over the rise by the split pine. There was the ranch, nestling down in the hollow under the big shade tree. I rode through the gate, past the spring house with the moss on the roof, and on up to the hitching rail. All the hands must have been out working the herd, because there wasn't a living thing in sight. There was no way.

0: Every knee, I am coming. You have to break down the door.
1: Hello, ma'am.
0: What do you want?
1: I'd like to come in and rest a bit. It's hot riding.
0: There is water at the spring house.
1: Well, it's more than that, ma'am. See, I'd like to talk to you.
0: Who you are?
1: Baxter, ma'am. Caleb Baxter.
0: I do not know you.
1: No. I want to talk to you about Mr. Allen.
0: I am busy. Go away.
1: Please, ma'am. See, it's kind of important.
0: All right. You talk.
1: Can I come in?
0: Madre mia.
1: Thank you.
0: What are you looking at?
1: The room. Nice room.
0: Stay out of there.
1: I won't hurt nothing, ma'am.
0: Stay out.
1: Please.
0: Look, I'm busy. What do you want?
1: How long did you work for Mr. Allen?
0: 10, 12 years.
1: These his guns?
0: Leave them alone.
1: Okay. Nice man to work for?
0: Señor Allen. The good man.
1: Yeah, I thought so.
0: Never get angry. Never.
1: Yeah.
0: Everyone his friend. His picture over the fireplace.
1: Nice looking man.
0: I don't know who could do this thing.
1: No, don't get upset.
0: You were so good.
1: What's your name?
0: Maria.
1: That's better. See, that's what I wanted to talk to you about, Maria.
0: Si?
1: Was there anyone who'd kill Mr. Allen?
0: No. No one would kill Señor Allen.
1: Somebody did, though. Now, think, Maria, have you any idea who might have done it?
0: No one.
1: Any of the ranch hands?
0: No.
1: Anybody in town?
0: No.
1: Think, Maria.
0: Please. You go now, please.
1: Okay.
0: Such a terrible thing. Why do not someone do something?
1: We will, Maria. We will.

0: I'd counted on Maria giving me some kind of lead, and instead I'd got nothing. The killer's trail was as cold as a mountain stream. I didn't know what to do next. On the way back into town, I stopped in at Wendy's barbershop. I needed somebody to talk to, and he was as good as any.
1: Howdy, kid. They threw in a jiffy.
0: It's okay, Wendy. No hurry.
1: This is up down, Caleb. Find a couple of good Gazettes there.
0: Thanks.
1: So then it's simple, mister. I don't care what you have to say. I don't think Kansas City needs a new highway. Why, if you put one of them concrete racetracks through our town, why, there's no telling what kind of furniture will be getting around here. Why, I said, I wouldn't vote for it if the governor herself came down here and said, Wendy, Kansas City's got to be put on the map. No, sir, I said, don't count on me. And he gives me a lot of hocus-pocus about being behind the times and such, and when he was all through, I said, mister, I still feel the same way. That'll be 25 cents, Joe. Thank you. Nice talking to you. Okay, kid, you're next. You remember Joe from the saloon, don't you, kid?
0: Yeah, sure. Hi, Joe.
2: Hello, Baxter.
1: See you tonight, Joe.
3: Yeah.
1: What'll it be, Caleb?
0: Haircut and leave me something to comb.
1: Just don't you worry. Got something to tell you soon, Joe, please. Said I see you tonight, Joe.
3: Yeah. You look through the new Gazette?
1: No, ain't had time. Don't know why he can't buy his own.
3: Hey, you see this one on page 17?
1: Good as last month?
3: Better.
1: Let me see. Frank, Dad, you're right.
0: Hey, Wendy, how about my haircut?
1: Huh? Oh, sure. Got to see that one.
0: I did.
1: Huh.
0: Tell me, what's this about a new highway?
1: State's been trying to put it through ever since the war. But it's just like I was saying.
0: Don't the townspeople want it?
1: Well, some does and some don't. You see,
0: there's a lot of business to town.
1: That's what Mr. Clement says, but you say he was leaving, Joe?
3: No hurry. I don't go to work till 5.
1: Ah. Thinks a barbershop's a public library. And for 2 bits, too.
0: Clements is right, you know.
1: About what?
0: The road.
1: Oh! Well, they're putting it up to a public referendum. Vote. Sure to be beaten, though.
0: Why?
1: Well, for one thing, the ranchers don't want it. They swing a lot of weight in this town.
0: Yeah, I guess they do.
3: Well, and be seeing you next month, Wendy.
1: You said don't come out till the 5th.
3: Be in on the 6th. See you, Baxter.
0: Yeah, so long, Joe.
1: Thought he'd never go.
3: Forgot my hat.
1: Yeah, sure.
3: Be seeing you.
1: Oh, yeah, sure.
0: Oh, what'd you have to tell me?
1: I've been thinking since last night, kid, and I figure you went down to the Benson place looking for somebody.
0: Yeah?
1: Well, I put two and two together, and since that's where the Allen killer was supposed to hit out, I figure that's who you're looking for.
0: What if I am?
1: Well, Mr. Clemens was in for a haircut about an hour ago. You know, been cutting his hair for years. He likes a little off the top
0: what'd
1: and on the side, huh?
0: What he say?
1: Well, he said the Allen killer was back in town.
0: You sure?
1: Yep. And he was seen riding out towards the Allen ranch this morning.
0: Clemens said that?
1: Yep. Hey, where are you going?
0: I'll pay you later. If Clemens was right, I must have passed the killer on the road, only he'd seen me coming and ducked into the mesquite till I'd gone by. If I hurried, I might still catch him out the ranch. I put the leather to my horse and rode hard as she'd go all the way out. When I topped the rise by the split pine, I reined up and looked down on the buildings in the hollow. Everything looked the same. Hot afternoon sun was beating down on the barns. The hands were still out working. Nothing had changed. I looked over at the hitching rail, but there wasn't any horse tied up there. I rode through the gate and on up to the house. Maria! Maria!
4: Go away!
0: Open the door.
4: No!
0: I gotta talk to you.
4: Go away!
0: Look, I don't want to frighten you, Maria, but if you don't open the door, I'm gonna break it down.
4: What do you want?
0: I just want to talk to you, that's all.
4: You talk.
0: Well, what's the gun for?
4: You talk.
0: I'm coming in.
4: No.
0: Yeah.
4: No.
0: Give me that gun.
4: No. You.
0: Hey, you crazy? You might have hurt somebody with that thing.
4: I don't know nothing. Please, you go.
0: Now, look, somebody was here today. Who was it?
4: No one here.
0: Yeah, I know. He's gone. But who was it?
4: I tell you, no one here.
0: You're lying, Maria.
4: I tell
0: you. I'm not leaving till you tell me who was here today.
4: Please.
0: Or maybe you're covering up for somebody.
4: I do not understand.
0: Are you?
4: Please, no one here.
0: Could you be telling the truth?
4: See.
0: That doesn't make sense.
4: You go now.
0: Well, I'm sorry I frightened you, but what are these?
4: No.
0: Picayunes, huh? Pretty strong cigarette for you to smoke, isn't it, Maria?
4: Please.
0: Wasn't here this morning. Whose are they?
4: I don't know nothing.
0: Okay, Maria. But now I got something to work on. I rode back to town with a pack of picayunes in my pocket. They weren't much of a lead, but it was better than nothing. All I knew was that the killer was somewheres in town and he'd been out to the ranch. That was all. As I was tying up in front of the hotel, Windy came running out waving something
1: in
0: his hand.
1: Kid, where you been, kid?
0: Huh?
1: All Ned's been busting loose in this here town.
0: What do you mean?
1: Here, look at this.
0: What?
1: Headline, read it, read it.
0: Killer to surrender tonight.
1: Sure, go on, go on.
0: Harvey Clements, editor of the Canyon City Herald, was contacted by the killer of Jed Allen this afternoon and has arranged to surrender to Sheriff Steele at 6 o'clock this evening. It is requested that all citizens remain indoors.
1: Yeah, what do you think of that, huh?
0: What time is it, Windy?
1: First extra the Herald's had
0: what
1: since...
0: What time is it?
1: Huh?
0: Time is it?
1: 5:30.
0: Come on.
1: Where are we going?
0: To the Herald.
1: But the paper says...
0: I got to see Mr. Clements.
1: What for?
0: I got to see him, that's all. Come on, inside. Mr. Clements.
2: What? Oh, hello, Baxter. See the paper yet?
0: Yeah.
2: What do you think of the news?
0: Good.
2: Yeah, we've been looking all over for you. Knew you'd want to be in on it.
0: Yeah, I was out at the ranch.
2: Glad you got back in time.
0: Where are you going to meet him?
2: Out at the Benson place, 5:45.
0: It's 5:30 now.
2: I was just leaving.
0: Mr. Clements.
2: Yeah.
0: I know there's a big feather in your cap, but... will you let me bring him in?
2: Well,
0: I got my own reasons for asking.
2: Yeah. Yeah, I guess it'll be all right.
0: Thanks.
1: Won't be coming up to works now, will you?
2: No, I didn't say who'd meet him.
0: Supposing he don't show.
2: He'll be there. He's tired of running. Wants to give himself up.
0: All right, come on, we better get going, Windy.
1: Sure, sure.
0: Thanks again, Mr. Clements.
5: See you at the sheriff's office at 6.
0: Right. All right, we got 10 minutes left.

0: There it is. Up ahead.
1: Yeah.
0: I told you we had plenty of time.
1: Uh-huh. All right. Come on.
0: Never saw a fellow so head up. Huh?
1: Keep your gun handy.
0: Oh, sure.
1: Anybody here? What time you got?
0: 5:40.
1: I'm not here yet. Now, well, come on. Let's have a look around. You take the back room. I'll take the front. Closets and everything.
0: I don't like it.

0: Find anything? Wendy!
1: Nothing been here but pack rats.
0: Oh. What time is it?
1: 17:02.
0: Well, we gotta wait, that's all.
1: Not even a box to sit on. Why, when I was...
0: Try the floor.
1: Huh?
0: The floor.
1: Yeah, sure.
0: What's the time?
1: 16:02. And if you're going to sit there...
0: He's got to come.
1: He will if you stop watching the clock.
0: Mr. Clemens said 1:45, didn't he?
1: Yeah. Huh? It's time. I don't hear nothing. Maybe his watch is wrong.
0: Yeah.
1: Where are you going?
0: You look up the road. What time you got?
1: 12:02.
0: He's not coming.
1: There's lots of things.
0: If he was going to be here in the next 5 minutes, we'd see his horse by now. He's not going to show.
1: Maybe his horse claimed himself.
0: Come on.
1: Where are we going?
0: First, I'm going to make a phone call. Then we're going to the sheriff's office.

0: Folks sure read the paper.
1: Yeah.
0: Not a living soul on the street.
1: Nope.
0: Who'd you call, Caleb?
1: Can't tell you yet.
0: But, where
1: later, maybe. Windy.
0: Huh?
1: When we get in here, no matter what happens, I want you to keep that lip buttoned.
0: Sure, kid. Sure.
1: Let's go. Remember, Windy.
0: Yeah, sure.
1: What time is it?
0: 6 o'clock.
2: There's your man, Sheriff.
0: What?
3: Windy.
4: I'll take those guns back, sir.
1: Sure, Sheriff.
4: Yours too, Windy.
1: Go ahead, Windy.
0: Oh, what?
2: I told you he'd be here at 6.
4: Yes, Mr. Clemens. You ready to sign a confession, Baxter?
1: Yes, Sheriff.
0: But this is...
1: Shut up, Windy. Just one thing I want to know. How did you know it was me?
4: Easy. Right after you took a couple of shots at Mr. Clemens last night, he called me and told me he was sure the Allen killer was in town. Went out to the Benson place this morning and took one of your slugs out of the wall. I got the ballistics report from the county seat this afternoon. It matched the slug we found in Jed Allen.
1: I see. Do you mind if I smoke, Sheriff?
4: No, go ahead.
1: I haven't got one on me. You got a cigarette, Clemens?
2: No, I smoke cigars.
4: Have one of mine if you like. They're pretty strong, though. Pick a you one.
1: Well, then you were out at the ranch this afternoon.
4: Yeah. I told Maria to be careful. You might be back.
1: How'd you know I was out there?
4: Mr. Clemens told me. Well, you read the sign?
1: Yeah. You want a good laugh? I've been running all over the county chasing a killer. And you know who I've been chasing? Me.
4: What do you mean?
1: Never mind right now. Just one thing more. You said Clemens was sure I was the Allen killer. Is that exactly what he said?
2: What difference?
4: Yes, he said he was sure.
1: Well, didn't it strike you funny, Sheriff?
4: Well, why should it?
1: Why would Mr. Clemens be sure I was the killer when he'd never seen me before in his life? I'll tell you why. Because...
4: Excuse me. Sheriff Steele. Yes, he's here. Just a minute. For you, Baxter.
1: Oh, thanks. Hello?
5: This is Miss Howard again, Mr. Baxter.
1: Yeah?
5: I have the information now, but it's confidential and we can't release it.
1: It's mighty important.
5: I'm sorry.
1: Well, maybe if I let you talk to the sheriff...
5: Well?
1: Sheriff, this is Miss Howard of the State Highway Department of Phoenix.
2: We'll wait
4: just a minute, Mr. Clemens. Hello, Miss Howard.
1: Ask her if she'll give you the information.
4: Can you release this information to me? Yes. I see. Mm-hmm. I see. Well, thank you very much, Miss Howard. Yes. Yes, you betcha. Thank you. Goodbye.
2: Let's get this over with.
4: What were you saying when the phone rang, Baxter?
1: Well, I said Mr. Clemens was sure I was the killer because he was the only one in town who knew I wasn't Caleb Baxter.
4: What'd you say?
1: That's right. And he was sure I wasn't Caleb Baxter because he's the only one who knew the real Caleb Baxter.
2: Oh, that's right.
1: And he knew the real Baxter because Clemens hired him to do the shooting. When he saw the initial CB on my holsters, he knew I was carrying the guns that had killed Jed Allen.
4: Why would Mr. Clemens want to kill Jed Allen?
1: Because
2: I
1: Mr.
2: don't care what that woman said on the phone. It isn't against the law to own a construction company in another town. It's a free country. Anyone can make a bid
4: Mr.
2: on...
4: Clemens.

0: The woman on the phone didn't tell me anything. She said the information was confidential and couldn't be released.
1: The whole thing's crazy.
2: Clements here had Jed Allen shot down because he was against the new highway, and Clements was bidden for the construction contract.
1: He said he was guilty. Why don't you lock
0: him up? Just a minute, Clements. Have you any way to prove you're not Baxter?
3: Well, sure, I can do it. You betcha. I knew all along who he was. Maybe I forget faces, but I never forget a head of hair. Why, I cut his hair when he was just a little shaver. He's Jed Allen's boy, Billy.
2: Thanks, Winnie.
1: It's crazy, I tell you. You can't prove a thing.
2: I talked to the real Baxter on the phone this morning.
1: That's impossible. He's dead.
2: Yeah, go ahead, Mr. Bennett. Finish what you're going to say.
1: Don't anybody move.
0: Put that gun up, Clement.
1: Sure, when I get about 20 miles between us. Yeah, I know Baxter's dead because I loaded his canteens with sand.
2: Oh, you dirt.
0: Look out, kid.
1: Get back.
0: I'll kill you.
1: You
0: crazy. Oh, no, no use, kid.
1: I'll break your
0: neck. Get back. I said get back.
1: That's better. Want to kill you for that.
2: Where's Winnie?
0: He ducked out.
1: Too hot for him. Now, where were we? Oh, sure. I had Jed Allen killed because he was always getting in my hair. But if it hadn't been for him, I'd have made a fortune on that highway. He got just what was coming to him. Now I'm clearing out of here, and when I go out that door, I don't want either of you to make a move for 1 minute. So long, Sheriff. That Allen.
0: Come on, Bill. There he goes. Come on, get horse. He let the horses go. Wendy, what's the matter with you?
3: He won't.
0: Are you crazy?
3: He won't get far.
0: Come on, cut it out.
3: Here, look at this.
0: Give me that thing.
3: It is.
0: What is it? It's an empty, an empty bottle. Hair, Tommy. Can you put it in his...
3: Yeah. In his canteen.

0: The title, Dead Ringer. The story of a man whose search for a killer led him to himself. And friends, if you like Bill's story, why not come back next week? I'll have a man whose very life depended on a single blade of grass, not 10 feet from civilization. I like to call it Juniper Bush. So until next week, this is John Steele saying, a life of adventure is yours for the asking, wherever you find it. Only don't look for it. It may find you. Well, goodbye and good hunting.
1: John Steele Adventurer is produced by Robert Monroe, written and directed by Elliot Drake. John Larkin was heard as Bill. Also in our cast were Bryna Rayburn, Earl George, and Howard Kane. John Steele is played by Don Douglas. Musical effects were created by Doc Whipple. Your announcer is Ted Malley. Remember, next week, Mutual presents Juniper Bush, another story of suspense and action from the files of John Steele, Adventurer. This is the Mutual Broadcasting System.

0: upon a time there was an engineer.
1: Choo-choo Charlie was his name, we hear.
0: He had an engine and he sure had fun. He used good and plenty candy to make his train run.

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0: 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But first tell me, have you had pancakes for breakfast lately? Well, if you have, you've noticed how slowly the syrup poured out of the pitcher if it stood in a cold cupboard all night. Well, I'll bet it was slower than molasses in January, wasn't it? Now, why'd I ask you that? Well, here's the reason. 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An oil like that gets too thick to flow freely. And so, instead of rushing into every part of your motor the instant the starter turns, it creeps along slower than molasses in January. The result is, your car is hard to start. It wheezes and groans and turns slowly instead of starting with a snap. And even more serious, it starts practically dry. That slow molasses-like oil doesn't move quickly up into the motor to protect it against starting wear. 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Well, fortunately, there's a very easy way to prevent motor wear due to such dry starts. Just do this. 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Now, you fellas and girls who are listening, tell Dad just what I've told you about Skelly Tagoline Winter Oil. He'll be glad you did, and he'll be glad to know that you know so much about driving a car. And now to Captain Midnight. The famous pilot and his friends are very much concerned over the strange disappearance of Chuck Ramsey. We know that Chuck, accompanied by the young student pilot, Frank Crane, landed at an isolated field to investigate a suspicious plane, entered it, and then found they had walked straight into the arms of Ivan Shark. The master criminal had repainted his huge bimotor transport and had stopped at a remote field used by border smugglers to refuel. Our scene today opens in the rear compartment of Ivan Shark's plane, where Chuck and Frank Crane are imprisoned. Listen as Frank exclaims.
1: Hey, there's a crack here in the center of the floor, Chuck. I can see down through it. Here, let me see. Hey, there you are. Listen. Shark has throttled his engine.
2: Yeah, I hear. We're going down to land.
1: Hey, we can't be up very high. See those treetops?
2: Yes, we'll be on top of them in a few seconds.
1: There must be a field ahead. This fellow Shark certainly wouldn't crash the ship, would he?
2: Oh, I should say not. This plane represents his only means of escape.
1: Hey, look, look. We've passed the trees. I can see the ground below.
2: Yes, we'll be on it in a few seconds.
1: Hey, tell me, Chuck. What do you think they're going to do with that blue wing plane, the one you were flying?
2: You've got me there, Frank. But I do know this. Chuck wanted to get it away from that other field so it wouldn't be seen.
1: Hey, I'll bet I know. That fellow he called Gardo.
2: He's Ivan Shark's chief pilot.
1: Well, anyway, that fellow Gardo must be going to land the plane here and hide it in the trees.
2: Hey.
1: Yeah, I think we're coming down right now.
2: I believe you hit the nail on the head, Frank. That's just what he'll do.
1: Hey, listen to that. Listen, we're on the ground.
2: Oh, gosh. I wish there was some way we could figure to get out of here.
1: Well, I don't know what it could be. This door leading to the cabin is probably the only way.
2: Yes, Ivan Shark could make certain of that.
1: Hey, listen to that. He must be taxiing over the side of the field.
2: I wish there was some way of looking through the side.
1: Well, I'm over here trying to find one. There's not the slightest sign of a crack anywhere.
2: But these planes just aren't built with any.
1: Oh, Chuck, I just thought of something.
2: What's that?
1: If they hide this blue wing job over here, it's going to make it awful tough for anybody to trace us.
2: Well, that's probably why they're doing it, Frank.
1: Say, we're turning. We must be on the side of the field.
2: Yeah, I think we are. I wonder...
1: Hey, listen to that.
2: It must be Gardo in the blue wing plane.
1: Say. See, someone must have gone out the cabin door.
2: That must have been Ivan Shark.
1: He left the engine, this plane running. Hear him idling?
2: Yes. Well, he doesn't intend to stay here very long. That's a cinch.
1: Well, we don't hear that other ship anymore. I guess he didn't taxi up near us.
2: No. Ivan Shark probably went out to meet him.
1: If they're going to try to hide that ship under the trees, they'll have to taxi it again, and then we'll hear it.
2: Yeah, we will. We'll try to get...
1: Chuck, Chuck. Listen to that.
2: Say, that's funny. It sounds like that blue wing plane is taking off.
1: Listen, Chuck. Listen, what's that?
2: Lights and beacons. But it sounds like the ship crashed.
1: Oh, it must have been a terrible crash. You don't suppose that Gardo's been killed?
2: Oh, gosh, I don't know what to think.
1: Maybe something's happened that Shark didn't expect. Maybe this would be our chance to get out.
2: Maybe it is. Listen, Frank, I'm going to try something.
1: Okay, Chuck, what is it?
2: I'm going to get back on the other side of the compartment, then drive at that door with all my strength. I'll hit it with my shoulder and try to crash it open. I think Shark's outside, and we'll only have his daughter Fury and that servant Fang to worry about. And we ought to be able to handle them.
1: Okay, I'll be right behind you.
2: All right. I'm ready now. Stand over to the side while I hit this with...
1: Hey, look out, Chuck. Look out. Look, I hear voices out there.
2: Oh, it must be Shark coming back.
1: And Edgardo must be with him, because there's more than one.
2: Oh, we're too late. We lost our chance.
1: Oh, yeah, Chuck, we can't try it now. They've got guns and we haven't. You'd be shot as soon as you got through that door.
2: You're right, Frank. Say, what's happening now?
1: Hey, there we go. We're taking off again.
2: We'll have to wait for another chance, Frank. We've got to find some way of letting Captain Midnight know where we are. If we can do that, he can capture Ivan Shark and rescue us at the same time.
0: In the meantime, let's return to Captain Midnight. It is now the following morning, the morning of the extensive aerial search for Chuck Ramsey and Frank Crane. Captain Midnight is at the controls of a four-passenger cabin ship, and in the seat beside him sits Fred Hilton. Behind them, watching on each side, are Steve and Patsy Donovan. Listen as Hilton says...
3: There. Now we're off the field. We better head straight for Ridgeville.
4: Right. I'll turn and get on the course.
5: Just think of it. Chuck was on that field yesterday morning.
6: Oh, this is going to be a cinch. We're bound to see Chuck's plane somewhere on the ground between here and Ridgeville.
5: And if we don't, some of the other planes will. I can see two of them right now.
4: I hope you're right, Patsy. But I have a feeling there's something more to this than just a forced landing. I believe Chuck could have gotten to a phone by this time.
3: If a phone call or telegram does come in from Chuck, the field will notify us by radio at once.
4: Yes. So Chuck must be down somewhere along this course.
3: And some of this is pretty desolate country. If he did get down here somewhere, he might not be able to get to a phone for a couple of days.
5: Look, Captain Midnight.
4: Huh?
5: Look over there to the left. That looks like a place a plane could land.
4: What? Oh, yes. Yes, Patsy, it does. I'll turn over that way.
6: Well, that's what we've got to do anyway. Keep looking for possible landing fields. You know Chuck. He's going to fly high enough so that if his motor quits, he'll have time enough to find a place to set the ship down.
3: Say, that looks like a pretty good little field.
4: Yes, it's only a two-way field, but it's well protected on either side by those bridges.
6: You would hardly notice it unless you happen to pop right over it, as we have.
5: There. Now we can see better. Why, there's been an airplane down there, and recently, too. I can see the wheel tracks.
3: You're right, Miss Donovan. And look, Captain Midnight.
4: Huh?
3: Over there under those trees on the side of the field, I can see some kind of a cabin.
4: Oh, yes, Fred, I see it. All right, now, everybody buckle your belts. We're going down to do some investigating.
6: Right.
5: Some plane must have been here very recently. Look how clear those wheel tracks are.
6: Uh-huh. They sure stand out. And look how wide those tracks are. Must have been a big ship.
4: That ground must be a little bit soft. Have you had any rain around here lately, Fred?
3: Yes, we have, about 2 days ago.
4: Good. That may be a big help to us.
5: Gosh, Captain Midnight. Don't you think those cracks were caused by a really big ship, like an airliner?
4: Yes, Patsy, I think so.
6: Heavier than a single-engine job, I'll bet.
3: You're right, Donovan. Possibly a bimotor job.
4: Now, what would a big ship like that be landing in this place for?
5: Gee, Mr. Hilton, you said something about smuggling across the border. Maybe the plane that made those tracks is used for smuggling.
3: No, no, Miss Donovan, it doesn't fit in. The smugglers use small, fast planes for their work.
4: All right, get ready now. We're about to land.
6: And I've discovered something else, too. Another ship has been on this field recently. A smaller one. One which made narrower tracks and was lighter, too. Because the wheels didn't sink down so far on the ground.
5: Well, sure, I see them. On the other side of those larger tracks.
4: All right, now watch yourselves. This surface may be a little bit rougher than we think.
3: Are you going to taxi over near that shack?
4: Yes, I am. I want to keep clear of those other tracks on the ground. We may want to look them over. All right, now. Now turn to the right. We'll have to cross those other tracks.
6: Hey! This looks like a mighty sweet little hideout, if you ask me.
3: I'm sort of put out for not finding this place before.
4: Oh, don't feel bad about that, Fred. You never can see this place unless you happen to pop right over it. All right, now. I guess this is far enough. We leave the ship here.
3: Shall we leave the engine idling?
4: No, I don't think so. We want to save as much gas as we can. Anyway, that long glide cooled the engine enough. Here, I'll cut the switches.
6: A Well, what's the first move, Captain?
5: Hadn't we better go over and see what's in that cabin?
4: We're going to do that, all right, Patsy. But I'm afraid I can't allow you to go with us there.
5: Oh, gosh, why not?
4: This may be one of those refueling bases where smugglers Hilton has been trying to locate. We don't know what we may run into.
3: Yes, by all means, Miss Donovan, you stay here. We may run into a desperate gang in that shack.
4: Look, Steve, you and Patsy go back out on the field and see what you can make out of those wheel tracks. Fred and I will tackle that shack.
6: Well, I'd rather go with you, Captain, didn't I?
4: No, you stay with Patsy. Oh, wait, do you have a gun?
6: You bet I have.
4: All right, everybody, come on, let's get out.
6: If you need any help, I can put Patsy back in the cabin. Come on over.
4: All right, Steve. Now, listen, keep watching us. If we need you, I'll give you a signal.
6: Right.
4: All right, come on, man.
5: Gee, Steve, aren't they taking an awful chance going up to the cabin like that?
6: They're taking a chance, all right. Ah, but Captain Midnight has had plenty of experience in situations like this.
5: Somebody could hide in that cabin, and when Captain Midnight and Mr. Hilton get close enough, they could start shooting and they couldn't miss.
6: Oh, come on now, Patsy, don't worry about that. Let's get on out here and look those tracks over.
5: There are the big tracks right ahead of us, see?
6: Yes. Yes, there isn't any question about it. They were made by a powerful plane.
5: There. You can see so clearly. The ground was pretty soft in this place, and you can even see the tread made by the tires.
6: Yes. We must remember this spot because Captain Midnight might want to make an impression of that tread.
5: Gee, can you do that?
6: Well, of course they can. All you got to do is pour wet plaster down that tread and wait for it to dry. Then, when it does, you've got a perfect copy of the tire tread.
5: Well, let's see what's happening to Captain Midnight and Mr. Hilton. Gosh, Steve, look.
6: Huh? Where?
5: They're right at the shack, and they're motioning for us to come over.
7: Well, what have Captain Midnight and Fred Hilton found out at the lonely cabin? And will Captain Midnight be able to determine what has happened to Chuck Ramsey and the young student pilot, Frank Crane? Tune in to Captain Midnight. 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At last, Captain Midnight is discovering clues to Chuck Ramsey's mysterious disappearance. What exciting developments has he just found? Be sure to listen Friday. Until then, this is Don Gordon, your Skelly man, saying goodbye and...
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A fiery horse with the speed of light, a cloud of dust, and a hearty hi-yo silver, the Lone Ranger.

0: When the railroad first stretched its gleaming rails into the western United States, civilization was brought to the frontier. But the fight for law and order was not won. Train holdups took the place of stage holdups. The outlaws were more than a match for the local sheriffs and might never have been brought to justice without the help of the masked rider of the plains. It was that great champion of justice who put an end to crime in the new territory. It was he, more than any other man, who made the winning of the West possible. Return with us now to those thrilling days when adventure lay at the end of every trail. From out of the past come the thundering hoofbeats of the great horse Silver. The Lone Ranger rides again.
1: Come on, Silver! There's going to be trouble in Redstone! We've got to hurry! Hi-yo, Silver! Away!
0: The Union Pacific, pride of the West, was roaring across the open stretches where vast ranches separated the small crossroads communities. Then, as the line of cars and the great iron horse neared the town of Redstone...
2: I'll get him. Line up there, all of you.
3: What is this?
2: Shut your mouth. Line up there.
3: Train robbers.
4: They was hid there.
2: Hurry up, get moving. All right, boys, let them have it. Oh. Don't leave any survivors. Get that last one.
3: Spare me.
2: Take it.
5: Set me out a drink, barkeep. Dad ratted, I need it after leading the posse to try to locate them train robbers.
6: Right, Sheriff.
7: Go on, tell some more, Sheriff. How do you know there was three men?
5: One of the guards lived long enough to tell me that much. But he didn't get no description to amount to anything. Dad ratted, Steve. Now I know the law made a mistake on the last train holdup.
7: How's that, Sheriff?
5: You remember, Steve. We suspicioned Bill Andrews because he worked for the Union Pacific and was fired and sore at the railroad. He was sent to jail on what's called circumstantial evidence.
7: Yeah, his kid brother's been took in by the schoolmarm.
5: But now, being as this second robbery was done the same way, it sort of shows that Bill warned the guilty one.
7: Sheriff, maybe I should tell you.
5: What's that?
7: Bill Andrews busted out in the jail at Pine Flats.
5: Busted out?
7: Yeah, the night before the robbery.
5: Why didn't you say so, Steve? Why, hang it all, then that's the man we want. I'm going to search the schoolmarm's ranch and yours as well, being you're the nearest to it. It's likely that Bill Andrews will hide out near the kid. Now, you might look your ranch over yourself. All them old buildings on it.
7: I sure enough will. I ain't worked my place much, and there's some of the buildings that don't get looked into from one year to the next.
5: Just so. There's a sizable reward for these train robbers, and now I've got something to work on. Have a drink, Steve. A drink on me. Barkeep. Set out a drink for Steve, and one for the stranger, too.
6: Sure thing, Sheriff.
5: What's your name, stranger?
8: You wouldn't be interested, Sheriff. I'm not planning to stay around here long.
5: I says, what's your name?
8: What's the difference?
5: Why, doggone your hide. Stand still and let me get a close look at you.
8: I heard what you said about that train robbery.
5: Never mind that. Stop backing off. I want to see your face close up.
7: Stand still when the sheriff says to.
5: Thunderation. You got some sort of disguise and coloring on your face.
7: One of Bill Andrews' gang.
5: Raise your hand.
7: Bill him.
4: Not so fast.
9: Don't shoot in here.
4: Stand back. That goes for you men, too. Keep your hands high. Reach for guns and I'll blow them out of your hand. You, Steve, whatever your name is, keep them up.
5: That's as good as a confession.
4: Is it? Well, you'll need more proof than that, Sheriff.
7: Someone get him. Shoot him. Don't let him get loose.
4: I'm not one of your train robbers. But I'm not going to stay around here to get framed by the real robbers. You stay right where you are until you've heard me right away.
0: The stranger backed through the swinging doors. Then with lightning speed, he jammed the guns in leather, whirled and leaped astride a powerful white stallion.
4: Come on, boy!
0: Men streamed from the cafe, shouting after the hard-riding figure. Guns barked and bullets zoomed past the rider's head.
4: Get along, old fellow! Come on there! Get up!
0: But soon the stranger was out of reach of gunfire. As he rode, leaning low in the saddle, he took a sharp turn to the north and broke into a clump of cottonwoods. Then he reined up at a small, well-concealed camp.
4: Oh, hold there, boy.
0: An Indian rose to meet him.
4: Hurry, Tonto. My mask, my own hat and shirt.
10: What happened?
4: I was suspected of being one of the train robbers.
0: With his shirt changed, the stranger put his battered black hat into a saddlebag. The Indian handed him a white sombrero, and then...
10: Here's Scout.
0: The Indian's paint horse, already saddled and bridled, trotted forward, while the stranger fastened a black mask across his eyes. He stood there for one brief instant, the familiar figure of the Western Plains, the masked rider whose deeds of daring in the name of justice were known throughout the length and breadth of seven states. Swinging to the saddle, he shouted that familiar cry. Once more, the Lone Ranger raced into action, ready to risk his own life in the cause of justice.
4: Come on,

0: Bill Andrews was hidden in a small shack on Steve Logan's ranch. Hearing the clatter of approaching hoofs, he thought it was Steve and one of his men returning.
1: I wonder if he's got some news.
2: Steady now, Silver, old boy.
1: Silver? That ain't the name of Steve's horse. I better take a look through the cracks in the wall. Wish I had a shooting. Stand where you are.
2: Take it easy, Bill. I know you're not armed.
1: Mast, who? What in blazes?
2: Steve is on his way here. You've got to get away.
1: Who are you?
2: I happen to be one man who believed you're not guilty of those train robberies.
1: Those? There was only one.
2: There was a second one last night.
1: Last night?
2: Yes. Just a little while after Steve Logan helped you break out of jail and brought you here.
1: But who are you?
2: That doesn't matter. Steve told the sheriff you'd escaped from jail. That fact, combined with last night's robbery, made the sheriff dead sure you're the leader of the train's robbers.
1: I ain't, I tell you.
2: Why did Steve help you get free? To prove your innocence by being free to find the real crooks?
1: Yes, and you ain't going to stop me.
2: No, I'm going to help you. Didn't it occur to you that as long as you were alive, there was a chance the real crooks could be found? But once you're dead, the case will be marked closed. But come on with me.
1: I ain't leaving here. Where's Steve?
2: Steve is on his way here right now, and I think he's coming to kill you.
1: That ain't so. He's my friend.
2: Your friend? Why did he tell the sheriff you were free? Why did he tell you to stay here in hiding instead of making your getaway? Now, are you coming, or shall I rope you and drag you with me?
1: I ain't coming.
2: Very well. We can't wait till Steve Logan gets here.
1: You wait.
2: Take him
1: out of... Hey, let me go, blast you.
2: There's no use putting up a fight. We're just wasting good time, Bill. I'll get a rope on him, Tonto.
1: Hey, let me go.
2: Hold him there. That'll hold you for the time.
1: Steve will kill you for this.
2: You'll just wait till we get to camp and have time to talk. I'll tell you who I think the real train robbers are. I'll tell you how we can make them show their hands. Hand them up here, Tonto.
1: You say you think you know who they are?
2: We've been checking hoof marks and footprints, Bill. Now, wait till we get to camp. Come on, Tonto.

0: I tell you, Jake, it'll be as easy as falling off in a log.
1: Didn't the sheriff want to know how you know that Andrews was out of jail?
0: No, he didn't ask.
2: Whoa.
0: Now, get your gun and go drill Andrews.
1: Right, soon or not.
0: You do as I tell you.
1: All right, Steve. Go on.
0: I'll wait here and see that you do the job right. Maybe I ought to drill Jake while he's doing it. Let the sheriff have them both, and not to have to split no reward.
3: Steve, he ain't here.
0: Ain't there? What do you mean he ain't?
3: Well, he ain't.
0: Come on, boy. Oh, there. Now, let me see.
1: I told you we should have roped him.
0: You fool. How could we rope him and not have him suspect something funny going on?
1: Well, now he's gone.
0: Well, I got a blame good idea where we can find him.
1: You told him to wait right here, Steve.
0: Sure. But he's likely gone to see his kid brother over to the schoolmarm's place. We'll go there. Come on.
4: Get up. Get up. Get up here.
5: Meanwhile, at Jane's ranch, 15-year-old Jackie stood before the school teacher and made a declaration.
6: You don't have no right to pry into my affairs, Miss Winters, and I don't have to answer your question.
7: As long as you live in this house, you're going to behave yourself and do what you're told. Now answer me, Jack Andrews. Where did you go last night?
6: I won't tell.
7: You will tell. You slipped out of your room after you went to bed, and you were gone for over 2 hours.
6: I won't tell a thing.
7: We'll get back to this discussion later on. I see the sheriff stopping out front. I wonder what he's doing here.
8: Howdy, ma'am.
7: Hello, Sheriff.
8: I think I don't have no talk with Jack there.
7: Oh.
8: How about it, Jack? You know anything you think I ought to be told?
6: No, sir.
7: What's he done?
8: Where was you last night, Jack?
6: I was right here. I went to bed at the usual time.
8: Is that the case, ma'am?
7: Yes, Jack went to bed at the usual time, Sheriff. What's the trouble?
8: Did you stay in bed, son, or did you get up and sneak out?
7: Sheriff, what a ridiculous question. Why should he sneak out after turning in?
8: That don't answer my question, none. Jack, when your brother was took away, he left what cash he had with you. Ain't that so?
6: Yes, sir, he did.
8: I suppose you still got that cash.
6: Well,
7: it's none of your business, Sheriff. Unless you tell why you asked these things, I'll not permit Jackie to answer any more of your questions.
8: Maybe you'd better know the truth of things, ma'am. I'm hunting train robbers and killers. They took the lives of 3 men on the Union Pacific last night and got away with cash.
7: Again?
8: Yep, again. And Bill Andrews busted out in jail just a little while before.
7: Jackie, you know anything about that?
8: Let me tell you first, son, that whatever you answer, I don't know if it's true or not. Now, why don't you help the law and tell me where Bill's hiding now?
6: I don't know.
8: You deny seeing him last night?
6: I ain't saying anything. And you can do what you want with me.
8: Maybe this will sort of refresh your memory. I understand that a message was brought to you a few days back telling you to take Bill's cash and leave it where he'd go first to look for it. Did you do that?
7: Jack,
6: you can't make me talk.
8: I'll make you talk. I tried to be square with you, but you choose to be a stubborn little schemer that's trying to shield a killer. Well, I...
7: One moment, Sheriff.
8: Well?
7: How could Jack have done what you say if he didn't leave this house all night?
8: He did leave it.
7: Wouldn't I be more likely to know that than you?
8: You sure of what you say?
7: Of course I am. He's just a boy, and the way you come here and question him is enough to frighten a grown man. Now get out of here and go on about your business. There are killers around here. Go and find them and leave Jackie alone.
8: Why didn't you say in the first place he hadn't left the house? Dad ratted. Someone has made a mistake.
6: Miss Winters, that was swell of you.
7: Jackie, I didn't really fib. The sheriff thought I said that you were here all night. Now, look, Jackie, I don't think Bill's guilty at all.
6: I know he ain't. Bill wouldn't do that.
7: You must tell me the truth, Jackie, otherwise I can't help you. You did leave the house last night.
6: Yes, ma'am.
7: Did you meet your brother?
6: No, I didn't.
7: What did you do?
6: Well, I was sent word that he was going to get free. I did get a message like the sheriff said. It told me to put Bill's cash where he could get it. I put it in a hollow tree we both know of. That's where Bill meant for me to put it.
7: But, Jackie, don't you see? If you tell the sheriff that, it would prove that Bill didn't rob the train. If he had, he wouldn't have needed to put you in danger to get his cash. He wouldn't have needed that cash.
6: I won't tell the sheriff anything. He'd make me tell who brought me the message from Bill. I won't double-cross Bill's friends that helped him get loose.
8: You won't, huh?
7: Sheriff.
8: I had a hunch I might hear something if I listened outside.
7: Sheriff, wait a minute. Listen,
8: he ain't told you all he knows. Now, young'un, remember you're old enough to jail, and I'll jail you for aiding and hiding a killer from the law. You better talk fast and tell all you know.
6: I won't tell a thing.
8: You'll talk or go to jail. Where's Bill hiding?
6: I don't know.
7: Jack, you've got to tell him.
6: I tell you, I don't know, and no one can make me tell. Now, if you want to jail me, go ahead and do it.

0: Now to continue our story. While the sheriff tried to get information from Jackie Andrews, Steve Logan and his right-hand man, Jake, rode toward Jane Winter's home.
1: The best thing for us to do, Jake, is to let the sheriff have plenty of proof that Bill's the one stuck up the train last night.
2: But the kid, what about him?
1: The kid helped him. The kid was one of the three crooks, and that stranger in the cafe was the third. How's that sound?
2: Good enough. But won't the kid tell who's fetching that message from Bill?
1: What's his word again ours? Besides, I got the evidence all planted.
2: Looks like the sheriff's horse outside Jane Winter's place.
1: Yeah, that's his roan, all right. Reckon he's there already.
2: I just wish Bill hadn't got loose. That's the thing that's bothering me. Reckon his suspicions are true state of things?
1: Oh, don't see how he could. Over there. Sheriff's in there all right enough.
2: Yeah.
3: I can't tell you what you want to know. I didn't see Bill.
1: Listen, Jake, before we go in.
4: You lied about not being out in this house last night. You're lying when you say you don't know where Bill's hid.
1: Now let's go inside.
3: I told you all I'm going
1: to. We want to speak to the sheriff.
4: Well, Steve, did you learn anything?
1: I reckon we did, Sheriff. I searched my place like you said and found that Bill Andrews had been hiding out there.
4: Where's he now?
1: He got away. I reckon that stranger we seen in the cafe must have met him. But he's the one that stuck up the train all right. I found this.
4: New folding money.
1: Yeah. He overlooked these bills. I found them with some of his discarded boots in the shack where he hid.
4: By ginger.
1: That's the sort of cash that was stolen from the train. And the boots we found was Bill Andrews all right because a lot of the boys had seen him wearing them.
3: Bill didn't rob that train. Why are you putting the blame on him after helping him to get free?
1: Me helping him? Well, that's a good one.
3: You did so. It was one of your own men that brought me that note from Bill.
4: Is that the truth?
1: Sheriff, I'm surprised that you think such a thing of me. If I'd helped him escape, do you think I'd fetch this information to you?
4: Reckon not.
3: Sheriff, he did too. What's more, if he's got any of the stolen cash from the train, he's the one that robbed it. Can't you see that?
1: That's foolish talk. Sheriff, the chances are that the kid here was the third one of the train robbers.
3: Why, you want
4: it? That's so. There were three of them. That stranger, Bill, and Jackie. You admit being out in this house last night.
1: He admits that?
4: Yeah.
3: I told you where I went. I took Bill's savings to the hiding place just as the note Red Fenton brought from Bill told me to do.
1: What hiding place?
3: A hollow tree. The chances are you already know about it. Fenton's likely told you.
1: Sheriff, ain't it likely that Bill has hid some of the stolen cash in that tree?
4: Maybe so.
3: He didn't steal the cash.
4: You show us where that tree is, Jackie. I want to have a look in it.
3: I'll show you. And I'll show you that there ain't a dollar of stolen cash in it.
0: Jackie led the sheriff, Steve Logan, and Jake to the hiding place in the trunk of a hollow tree.
3: There it is. I didn't go out to rob no train last night, and I didn't see Bill. I just slipped his own savings in there.
4: Well, just have a look. Come on, boy.
1: Can you reach down far enough, Sheriff?
4: Yeah, and there's something here.
1: There is.
3: Then it's Bill savings. He ain't come to get us yet.
4: Like fun, this is Bill savings. This is new folding money.
3: How'd that get there?
4: Easy enough. Your brother and you hid it there.
3: We did not. That's more of Steve Logan's doing. He robbed that train and he's trying to frame me and Bill.
4: That's two things, Jackie. I'll have to take you along to the jail.
1: And I'm willing to bet that when you find Bill Andrews, you'll find that stranger with the white horse at the same time. There's your three train robbers, and I'm claiming part of the reward.
3: Sheriff. Sheriff, you can't believe him.
4: Come on, kid. It's jail for you. It's a lucky thing you're so young, or you get what your brother and the other man will get when we locate him. You'd hang.

0: Jackie was taken to jail. Everyone in town was given a description of the stranger the sheriff had seen in the cafe and told of the reward that was offered for his capture. No one, however, paid any attention to the Indian who moved from one group of excited men to another, gathering facts to take back to the small camp in the cottonwoods. When the Lone Ranger and Bill Andrews heard what Tonto reported, the masked man said,
1: "That proves beyond a doubt that Steve Logan is the thief.
2: That dirty double-crossing polecat posed as my friend while he schemed my death.
1: He planted that money in your old boots and in that hiding place. He has the rest of the stolen cash.
2: And he's got to be made to give it up. Let me out in these ropes. Let me go and face that skunk."
1: "Just a minute, Bill. How far do you think you'd get? The sheriff's already convinced that you and your brother were in on the robbery. Nothing you could say would change his mind."
2: "Maybe not, but I'd had the pleasure of drilling lead through Steve Logan's double-crossing hide."
1: "That wouldn't help your brother any."
2: "And to think I put Jackie in this spot just because I thought Logan was a friend and could be trusted."
1: "Are you convinced now that I'm a friend?"
2: "If it hadn't been for you, I'd either be in jail or dead."
1: "Will you help me prove that Steve is guilty?"
2: "How can you prove it? He knows it. As long as he don't confess, the law can't prove nothing."
1: "Will you help me try to prove the truth?"
2: "What's your scheme?"
1: "You'll have to do just what I tell you, Bill, and do it without question, regardless of how foolish it may seem to you."
2: "What is it?"
1: "Tonto, cut the rope so Bill will be free to go."
3: "Tonto, fix him. There. Now you turn this way now."
2: "There. Can you reach him?"
3: There.
2: "Good enough. Gosh, it's great to be rid of them ropes."
1: "Rub your wrist a little. Those ropes were pretty tight. We had to be sure you didn't get loose."
2: I know I was blamed fool enough to think you was the one that was aiming to get me. Well, I know different now. You just tell me what to do, mister, and count on that same being done."
1: "Tonight, as soon as it gets dark, Bill, I want you to go to the schoolteacher's house and borrow a couple of horses and a buckboard."
2: "Yeah?"
1: "Steve Logan doesn't know where you disappear. Still look on him as your friend."
2: "The ornery snake."
1: "You'll have to conceal your real feelings, Bill, because you've got to go to his place with the buckboard. You've got to ask for his help."
2: "I'll do my best to hide how I feel about him."
1: "There may be some risk. You may need a gun. I'm going to let you take one. But I want your promise that you will not use it, except if it's necessary to save your life."
2: "All right."
1: "I want you to promise not to shoot to kill. This gun, Bill, has never shot a man except to wound him. No one has died from a bullet fired by this weapon."
2: "All right, mister. I'll see that you won't have any cause to notch the handle."
1: "You'll ask Steve Logan to help you get out of the country with a buckboard. You'll have a lot of your property on it that you'll load up from your old home."
2: "I savvy. I'll get to see Jane Winters just as soon as you give the word."

0: Following the Lone Ranger's instructions, Bill Andrews took the buckboard by the shortest route to Steve Logan's ranch. Dismounting quickly, he rapped on the door and...
1: Bill Andrews.
2: What are you doing here?
1: Steve, I sent away this afternoon. I couldn't put you in a danger having me found here.
3: Where you been?
1: In hiding. I waited till dark, then I got a buckboard and a couple of horses. I stopped at my old place and got the rest of my clothes. Now I'm ready to hightail it.
3: Oh, yeah. Ain't seen the kid, brother?
1: No. My best move is to get clear of this part of the country.
3: Not stay around and try and locate the real crooks?
1: No, I ain't nothing to work on. I appreciate all you've done for me, Steve. But there's one thing more I gotta ask you. I've got cash to pay you for some grub.
3: Grub?
1: Yeah. I don't dare try to buy none at the stores near here, and I'll have to have food. If you could pack some on my buckboard, I could travel by night and hide daytimes, and travel for weeks without showing myself.
3: Reckon I can fix you up, Bill.
1: Gosh, thanks.
3: You and Jake stay here. I'll go see about stocking your rig. Where is it, out back?
1: Yeah.
3: Good enough. Take care of him, Jake.
4: I sure will.
3: Hey, Red.
5: Ain't that Bill Andrews that's come in?
3: Yeah, and he's figuring on me to let him have grub so as he can make his getaway. Playing right into my hands.
5: What are you figuring on doing?
3: Planting a little more of the stolen cash. Some of the first robbery that's already been listed with the sheriff.
5: Hmm. Then what?
3: Then letting him get off my ranch and on the trail and then shooting him.
5: Seems like you're giving away an awful lot of cash, Steve.
3: We gotta do it, Red. We gotta have evidence aplenty against Bill Andrews. The sheriff would never believe the story that we drilled him, making him escape, if he went without some of the stolen cash.
5: Well, that's so.
3: Here, take this box. I'll put a couple of cans of grub in it to weight it down. I'll put these in.
5: I got them.
3: I will hide some of the cash in there, get some more grub, and put it on the buckboard.
0: Steve Logan packed the supplies carefully. Then, with Red's help, he loaded the boxes on the buckboard.
3: Yeah, that'll do. It's a smart move to sacrifice part of the cash to make the case against him complete. Now, Red, saddle up and get for the sheriff.
5: Right.
3: You'll likely find him around town if he ain't watching Jane Winter's place. Look there first.
5: Good enough, Steve. I'll find him.
3: Now to get him started on a trail. You're all set, Bill, and the sooner you start, the better.
1: That suits me.
3: Forget paying for the victuals. You're right welcome to them.
1: Good, Steve. Thanks.
3: Come on. Me and Jake will see you started on your way.
1: Good enough.
6: Get up there.
7: Ring up, Bill.
1: What's the matter?
7: Ring up a minute.
1: Whoa,
6: whoa. Over there, over there.
3: Whoa. No. Reckon me and Jake will turn back here, Bill. You're on the trail now.
1: Yep. I'm on the trail, all right, Steve. The right trail.
3: What do you mean by putting it that way?
1: The trail of the train robbers. Heist your hands.
7: What the?
1: Raise them, you too, Jake.
7: Are you going loco?
1: I was loco, thinking you was my friend, but I ain't now.
7: I'll show you. Oh, my head.
1: Try it again, Steve, and I'll blow your head off instead of your gun away.
8: Come on, Silver.
7: Get up. What's this?
8: Will you take over now, Bill?
3: Sheriff, I just located this outlaw.
9: Get the gun.
7: What's the meaning of this?
9: This time your smooth talk won't get you out of trouble, Steve.
10: The masked man made me watch every move you made. We seen you through the window when you loaded the cash in that box. We seen you pack the box on the buckboard.
3: Wait, that cash...
10: That was stolen cash. We waited till you left the house to see the rest of it in your hiding place and make sure.
9: Your friend Red is already on his way to jail with the deputy.
1: And I knew it all along that you double-crossed me to cover your own robberies. I just wish I had a different shooting iron. I swear I'd drill you.
9: You'd better give me that one, Bill, before you shoot again.
1: Thanks. Thanks for the lend of it, Lone Ranger.
10: Lone Ranger? Is that...
1: I opened the gun, Sheriff, and seen silver bullets in it.
10: And that accounts for the persuading ways he had. Dad read it, mister. I'm right honored to have been your prisoner while you let me see the true facts come out.
1: Sheriff, can't you take these crooks in the buckboard?
10: Sure. Why, Bill?
1: I want to borrow Steve Logan's horse and saddle. I got to ride and get my kid brother out in the jail, and I got to take him to Jane Winters and tell him the great news.
10: Go ahead.
1: Get off that saddle. Let go of me. There. Yep. Thanks, Lone Ranger. Thanks, no end. Get up.
11: Bill, now you're set up your ranch again. And, oh, it's most too good to be true.
1: And you, Jane. You and Jack are the only ones that never lost faith in me.
12: You're loco, Bill Andrews. What about that masked man?
1: That's so. The two of you and the Lone Ranger. I reckon with three friends like that, I was richer than I'd have been if I had stuck up those trains.
13: I'll see you.

along, Silver Old Boy! There's adventure on the trail ahead! I'll Silver!

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2: Hi, you folks, hold on to your hats and pass those Kellogg's Corn Pops. Cause here comes Guy Madison as Wild Bill and his pal Jingles, which is me, Andy Devine. We got another rootin' tootin' Wild Bill Hickok adventure story for you from that great new cereal with the sweetening already on it, Kellogg's Corn Pops!
3: Kellogg's Corn Pops brings you Wild Bill Hickok, transcribed in Hollywood and starring Guy Madison as Wild Bill and Andy Devine as his pal Jingles.

0: For the most part, it was a call for help or an official assignment which sent United States Marshal Wild Bill Hickok and his faithful deputy Jingles crashing into dangerous adventure. But the night they turned up the little road that led to the ranch house of an old friend, Charlie Dockett, it was just tricky chance that pushed them headlong into a mysterious challenge from the voice of Echo Canyon.
1: I don't know, Bill. The last time we stopped to visit with old Charlie Dockett, we got into a hair-splitting argument over who won the Civil War.
2: Well, don't let it worry you, Jingles. By now, he'll be a solid booster for the motto, One Nation, Indivisible.
1: I hope so. Wait a minute. I'll open the gate. Whoa, Joker. Things look mighty dark up at the house. Hey, Bill, he's got a cowbell hanging on the gate. Why you reckon he did that?
2: Just to let him know when he has visitors, I guess.
1: Yeah, right, good idea. Why that ornery old beaver face? Hold your fire, you ranch rat, or I'll come up there and wrap that rifle around your wrinkled old neck.
2: Hold it, Jingles.
3: Come on, where I can get a shot at you, you rustling varmints.
4: Hey, Charlie, put that rifle away. It's Bill and Jingles.
3: Who'd you say?
1: Wild Bill Hickok and Jingles, you old coot.
3: Why didn't you say so? Come on up to the house.
1: Listen to that pea picker, would you? Why didn't you come up to the house and say so?
2: Take it easy, partner. Oh.
3: Well, speak of the devil, he falls right into your corn crib. Bill, Jingles, get off them nags and set us
1: there. Well, I don't know whether we will or not. What's got into your craw, you old weasel? You always make folks welcome with a sizzle of lead?
3: No, quit that yapping. If you had half my trouble, you'd shoot first, too.
1: Trouble? Come on, Bill, let's get out of here.
2: Jingles, come on back here.
1: No, sirree, you heard what he said, Bill. If he's got trouble, and trouble is not for me.
3: He gone loco or something, Bill?
2: No, Charlie. You see, Jingles just naturally doesn't like the word trouble.
1: Come on, Bill. Let's hightail it out of here.
2: Come on back here now, partner. You don't even know what you're running away from.
3: Wait. I'll get him. Oh, let him go, Bill. That'll leave more pork chops for us.
1: Did I hear you say something about pork chops, Charlie?
2: You forgot your troubles, huh, Jingles?
1: Well, I can always take trouble a lot better with a pork chop or two under my belt.
3: Well, sit down, both of you. I got both pork chops and trouble.
2: What's the trouble, Charlie?
1: And where's the pork chops?
3: Rustlers in the cupboard.
1: Rustlers in the cupboard? Now, what do you mean by that?
3: No, you cactus-headed billy goat. The trouble is rustlers and the pork chops are in the cupboard.
1: Oh, well, I'll get the pork chops and you can tell Bill about the rustlers.
3: Well, I reckon it was fate that sent you here, Bill Hickok. Whole county's being run crazy by these varmints.
2: Anybody been able to trace the rustlers? You know, it's mighty easy to track a herd of cattle.
3: Yeah, you might think so, but tain't so easy in this case.
2: What do you mean?
3: We've been able to track them right up into Echo Canyon. Then the tracks end, just like them critters had taken wing and gone flying right up into thin air.
1: Well, what's that you were saying? Bill, this old coot's loco is a tumbleweed. No herd of cows just up and disappeared.
3: No, they don't. But they did, every time.
1: Oh, I don't believe it. Hey, who's that?
3: Oh, it's my daughter, Linda.
5: Dad!
2: Hey, something's wrong.
5: Oh, Dad!
3: Oh, Linda, baby, what's the matter? Where's Johnny?
1: Bill, she's real scared.
2: Yeah, partner.
3: Easy, honey, now tell me, what happened?
5: Oh, Dad, it was awful. Those eerie voices filling the air. And then the gunshots. Johnny fell. I couldn't lift him. Oh, Dad, I think he's dead.

Howdy, partners. This is Panhandle Jim. You know what I just did? I turned my radio up. Got to munching my corn pops so loud I couldn't hear good. I figure most of you wranglers are eating Kellogg's corn pops right now. If you aren't, here's what you're missing. Corn pops are golden hearts of corn, all popped up big and smiling. They're crisp and crunchy. And listen to this. They're already sweetened for you. Eat them right out of the box just like candy. Or when you chow down at breakfast in a bowl with milk. And say, partners, there's a wonderful new sweetness and flavor in your corn pops now. Yep, the Kellogg folks went to work to make them sweeter and crisper than ever before. So you're going to like them even better than you did from here on. Yes, sir, I'll stay.

0: sweeter and crisper than ever before. So you're going to like them even better than you did from here on. Yes, sir, I'll stake my new 10-gallon hat you never enjoyed better eating. Now, tomorrow, sure, you'll want to saddle up and ride for the store. Load up on Kellogg's Corn Pops so you'll have plenty around for breakfast and snacks. 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Kids love Pops, moms love Pops, and Pops love Pops. You bet they do. Now, let's get back to Wild Bill and Jingles.
1: On hearing Linda Dockett's strange hysterical tale, Wild Bill Hickok thought immediately that there might be some tie-up between the rustlers Charlie was talking about and the shots which dropped Johnny Dockett. When Linda calmed down, Bill made a suggestion.
2: Miss Linda, do you feel like you could ride back out and show us where all this happened?
3: Certainly, Bill. I'd do anything to catch the men who shot Johnny.
2: Good girl.
4: Well, we're all going, ain't we, Bill?
2: Sure are. If by any chance we do find Johnny, he'll have to be carried back.
3: I can take you right to the spot where I left him. Please hurry.
2: Which way, Linda?
3: Around the house and north toward the hills. This way.
2: All right, let's ride. Hi, Buckshot, hi.
5: Jeff, Yorker, you heard what Bill said. Ha, ha, ha!

0: This rain's sure going to make it hard to find any tracks.
1: This is the spot, Bill.
0: Ooh, Buckshot.
1: It's so dark, but this is the spot where we were when... But where's Johnny? Johnny? Johnny? Oh, what if they came and got him? Or if he was still alive and...
2: Well, if that's the spot, Bill, Johnny's not there. See any tracks? He might look like he walked out.
0: No, I didn't, Charlie. The rain must have washed him away before we got here. But I did see cow tracks. You know, it looks like this is the path the rustler's been using, all right.
3: Well, I want to see where they took to their wings and flew away.
1: But where is Johnny?
0: We'll just have to keep looking, Miss Linda. Hey, wait a minute. Listen.
3: Oh, what is it, Bill?
2: Water.
1: A flash flood.
3: Coming down this canyon?
0: Quick, on your horses. Here, Miss Linda, I'll give you a hand.
1: I'm up all right.
0: All right, now head down the canyon and ride.

0: Oh, it's all my fault. Maybe I did miss the spot, and Johnny was still there when the flood came.
1: Now, Miss Linda, you can't go blaming yourself. If it was the right spot, then there's still some hope.
2: Hope? Bill, how can you say there's any hope after that flood?
3: Yeah, Bill. Johnny wasn't dead from the gunshot wounds. He'd surely have drowned in the flood.
1: I wouldn't be too sure about that, Charlie.
3: Well, I don't get you, Bill.
1: Well, just stop and think a minute.
2: Yeah? I've been trying that. Partner, all I can figure is you soaked up too much water with your head last night.
1: No, Jingles. Suppose it was the right spot, as I said. We know Johnny wasn't there.
0: Go on, Bill.
1: Then how'd he get away?
2: Well, I don't know. How?
1: One of two ways. Either he was able to move himself, or he had to be carried out.
0: Then there might still be a chance.
2: Huh. Bill, it's quit raining.
1: Good.
2: You ready to go now, Bill?
1: That's right, partner.
3: Go. Where are you going?
1: Back out to Echo Canyon. Come on, Jingles.

0: We made a right good haul last night.
1: Yes, boss, we sure did, and I reckon we ought to get away with it right easy this time on account of the flood, don't you reckon? It seems to me that we ought to do it.
0: Yeah. We didn't even need our tricks this time.
1: No, don't need them at all, because the water from that flash flood down this canyon wash out the tracks of elephant herd, if you'd run an elephant herd. Say, boss, wouldn't that be something to cut the mustard? Rustling elephants. Say, now, how'd you like to do that, huh? But what'd you do with
0: Wendy?
1: Yeah, boss, you call me?
0: Shut your flapping yap and...
1: But I was just saying, how'd you like to rustle elephants and...
0: I said dry up. Look down there on the floor of the canyon.
1: Yeah, two riders. One of them's a big one. One's not so big, but he's still plenty big. Wearing a buckskin jacket.
0: I can see him. Wonder who they are.
1: Well, I don't know, but they wear two guns each, and they don't look too good. You reckon they're out looking for us now? Do you reckon they are?
0: Well, if they are, they'd better be hoping they don't find us.
1: That's right, boss. They'd better be hoping they don't find us, because if they do, they'll get something they're not looking for.

0: For, I reckon, won't they, Bars?
1: Maybe they won't see us.
0: Oh.
1: I'm going back in the cave and get some sleep. I figure to move them cattle out of the back of the cave to the south slope tonight.
0: All right, boss. And you want me to keep an eye on them two riders down there?
1: Yeah. If they get too close, scare them off, like you did those two you saw last night. And be sure you keep awake.
0: Oh, sure, sure, boss. I'll keep awake and watch them. I reckon if they get too close, I won't just scare them away. No, sir. I don't only scare them. I shoot them.

0: Bill, we've been combing this canyon all day since before daylight this morning. And we ain't found so much as one little bitty speck of a sign.
1: You're right, Jingles. Even the cow tracks I saw last night have been washed away.
0: It's almost dark again. I hate to give up, but I'd stake my life that Johnny Dockett was washed away in that flood last night.
1: Well, I wouldn't, partner, and we're going to keep looking.
0: And what happened to the rustlers? If it was rustlers, and I'm not so sure it was.
1: Then who was it?
0: Bill, do you reckon it's possible that Linda's imagination ran away with her?
1: I don't think so.
0: But all that hysterical talk about eerie voices and... Oh, now, you wouldn't believe a thing like that, would you? Even if you heard it yourself? Bill,
1: you wouldn't believe it if you heard it.
0: Yeah, I did, but did you hear it? That's all I want to know, did you?
1: As a matter of fact, I did.
0: Well, then, did you believe it?
1: I'm afraid I'm going to have to, partner. I'm just trying to figure out where it came from.
0: Oh, now, partner, let's go home. I don't hanker to go gallivanting around socially with no ghosts and banshees on a night like this. It just ain't... Bill, what are you looking at up there?
1: Yeah, that's it. Look, Jingles, you see that kind of hollowed-out rock face up there on the right side of the canyon wall?
0: Where? Oh, there.
1: Don't point to it.
0: Why, Bill?
1: That's why. Now we've got it spotted. Let's go get the jasper. Hi, Butcher. Hi.
0: I'm with you. Jump, Joker. You heard what Bill said.
1: There, Jingles. A trail leading up through here.
0: Hey, I didn't see this before.
2: Help!
0: You say something, Bill?
1: Stay with me now.
2: Help!
0: Bill,
1: Whoa, Buckshot, whoa. Hold up, Jingles.
0: Dig in, Joker. Oh, boy. Oh, what's the matter, Bill?
1: Listen a minute.
0: Oh, but that sneaking coyote with that rifle is...
2: Help!
1: I thought I heard something. Over this way, Jingles.
0: Bill, you reckon it's Johnny Dockett?
1: Either that or a trick to get us in an ambush.
0: Ambush? Then be careful, Bill. Let's go easy now.
1: Woo, Buckshot, woo.
0: Yeah.
1: There he is, Jingles.
0: Yeah. Is it Johnny? Oh, Bill, the poor guy.
1: Yeah. Hey, Johnny, hand me your canteen, Jingles.
0: His eyes are closed, Bill.
1: Yeah, but he's still breathing. Hey, Johnny, can you hear me, boy?
0: Oh, Bill, that's a nasty wound in his chest.
1: Sure is.
0: You realize he must have drug himself all the way up here from the floor of the canyon where Linda left him?
1: Yeah, and that took plenty of nerve.
0: And he's been laying out in this hot sun all day without water.
3: Yes, sneaking yellowback lizard, I'm coming up there after you with both guns blazing.
1: Jingles.
3: What?
1: Come back here.
3: No, sir, I'm going up and smoke that sidewinder out of his den and take the hide off of him.
1: You'll have to wait, partner. We've got to do something here for Johnny.
0: Oh, yeah, I almost forgot, but when I do get around to it, that cave-dwelling salamander's going to wish he'd never been born.
1: We'll have to make a litter to carry Johnny home on. I just hope he lives till we get there.
0: Yeah, and in addition to hoping, well, I expect we'd better pray a little too, Bill.

0: Well, here we are, partner.
1: Yeah, I'm sure glad he held out, Bill.
0: Yeah, me too.
1: Oh, Joker. Oh, Buckshot.
2: That you, Bill? Jingle?
1: Yeah, Linda, it's me.
2: Well, come on in. Why are you... Oh, Johnny. Dad, they found Johnny.
0: Well, you can take care of him, Linda.
1: And he's going to be all right. I just know it.
3: What's going on? Johnny, my boy.
0: Easy now, Charlie. You help Linda with Johnny. Jingles and I got some work to do. Come on, Jingles. I know some rustlers whose time has run out.

0: This is your old sidekick, Panhandle Jim. Want to do a little chinning about something real good. It's about Kellogg's Corn Pops, a wonderful eating cereal that's already sweetened for you. Now listen close here. Corn Pops are hearts of corn, all puffed up big and happy with plenty of tasty sweetening on them. Now you can eat them the way I eat them when I listen to Wild Bill Hickok, right out of the box by the handful, just like candy. But come breakfast time, pour them out in a bowl and add a little milk. And remember, partners, there's a wonderful new sweetness and flavor in your Corn Pops now. Because the Kellogg folks kept right on working to make them sweeter and crisper than ever before. 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Now, all together, let's tell everybody who loves Corn Pops. Kids love Pops, moms love Pops, and Pops love Pops. Now, let's hustle on back to the show.
1: Wild Bill and Jingles have left the Dockett Ranch and headed back for Echo Canyon, bound for the trail leading up to the spot where they were fired upon. It's a cold black night now as they get back to the place where they found Johnny Dockett.
2: Whoo, Buckshot, whoo. This is far enough, Jingles.
3: Whoa, Joker, stand now. We gonna leave the horses here, Bill?
2: Yeah, I think we better. Stand, Buckshot.
3: Yeah, but, Bill, that trail's wide enough to take our horses. We wouldn't have to walk up.
2: That trail's wide enough to take a herd of cattle 4 abreast, Jingles.
3: Huh? Bill, you mean... That's what those persimmon-eating cattle thieves have been doing.
2: Sure. They drive the cattle into Echo Canyon, then up this hidden trail.
3: Oh, no, no. I got you this time. If they'd have been driving those critters up that trail, they'd have the tracks showing. And there aren't any tracks. So you must be wrong.
2: If I find what I think I will in that cave up there, I'll prove it to you and show you how they did it.
3: Then what are we waiting for? Let's go.
4: If you go shooting that blamed rifle again, Windy, unless you have to, I'll wrap it around your dirty neck.
5: But you told me to scare him off. You told me to. And they didn't scare us easy, so I just took a couple of pot shots at him.
4: Well, now you stay here and watch this entrance. I'm taking the rest of the boys and driving those cows out the back of this cave into Skull Valley.
5: You're going to take them on to market tonight?
4: As far as I can take them. Don't you let nobody through this way.
5: Well, what makes you think somebody's going to try to get in this way, boss? Ain't nobody knows about this entrance, is he?
4: If you're shooting that rifle like a cavalry regiment this evening, you might as well put up a sign pointing to it. Just don't let nobody get by you, or I'll be putting up a marker over your grave on Boot Hill.
6: Hey, boss! Boss! Hey, boss! Hey, what was it? Did you do that? No, it sounded like me, but it wasn't, was it? I didn't do nothing, did I?
4: I'll get the boys.
6: There's somebody out there. Hey, Pete, Marty, get the rest and come on. We got a little killing to do.

0: That's it, Jingles. Now do it again.
1: Oh, yeah.
0: That ought to get them.
1: Yeah, but I don't hear any echo.
0: Don't worry, they do. Now, you got your rope ready?
1: Yeah, I've been ready.
0: It'll take a wide loop to get them all.
1: Now, don't worry.
0: Okay, here they come.
2: All right, boys, come on, shoot me.
0: All right, Jingles, now.
1: Yeah, right now.
0: Hey, drop those irons, mister.
1: And tell the rest of your rustling owl hoots to do the same.
2: Oh, no, you don't.
1: Now, it seems to me, mister, that's dropping a gun the hard way. Remember that the next time you draw on Wild Bill Hickok.
2: Hickok?
0: Hold on there just a second, Jingles.
1: Where are you going, Bill?
0: Just to take a look in this cave. Yep, there's a herd of cows they rustled last night. And there's what I was looking for. Right clever. Well, that's all I need.
1: Well, did you find anything, Bill?
0: Only about 200 head of stolen cattle and a big piece of tarpon. Enough to send them all to the pen.
2: You ain't gonna send me to the pen. Grab your guns and get them, too.
0: I reckon it'd be better all around if you'd leave those guns on the ground. Now drop them.
1: Yeah, more of you'd get to jail alive that way. That's better. Bill, what do you mean by a big piece of tarpaulin? What's that got to do with it?
0: Simple, partner. That's how they made the tracks disappear. By putting a big tarp down on the floor of the canyon near the foot of that hidden trail.
1: You mean they put a rug down for them critters?
0: That's right. The cattle walked across it, up the trail.
1: Made it look like they had just disappeared.
0: You got it.
1: Well, I'll be a lop-eared, weather-beaten brother to a hungry sand flea.
2: Yep, I reckon you are, Dad.
1: You just hold your... Hey, you sound like the same one that scared the liver out of me last night. That voice I heard.
2: What voice? You mean the one that sounded like...
1: That's the one. Yes, sir, that's the one. Wait, I'll get even with you.
2: Oh, you done did. You scared the tar out of me tonight. You was the echo voice I heard, wasn't you?
1: Maybe you mean the one that sounded like...
2: Yeah. Yep, by cracky, that's the one.
1: Well, where you're going, you ain't gonna hear it no more. You know, I don't blame you for being scared by my voice. Less I remember it's me talking, I get scared to death by it myself.

0: And now, here are the stars of Wild Bill Hickok, Guy Madison, and Andy Devine.
1: That's all for today, folks. We hope you've enjoyed our Wild Bill Hickok story, and join us again next week.
2: Yes, sir, because we're really going to have a rip snorter coming up.
1: Meanwhile, Andy and I also hope you'll remember to get Kellogg's Corn Pops.
2: Right. It's a great new cereal with the sweetening already on it.
1: You bet it is. Andy and I think Corn Pops are great. So long.
2: See you next week.

Yes, sir, be sure to listen next week at this same time on this same station when Kellogg's Corn Pops brings you another exciting story of Wild Bill Hickok, starring Guy Madison and Andy Devine in person. Today's cast included Cliff Arquette, Gene Vanderpyl, Ken Christie, Hal Gerard, and Jack Boyles. Our director is Paul Pierce. Music by Dick Orant. This is a David Heyer production, transcribed in Hollywood. This is Charlie Lyon reminding you, kids love Pops, moms love Pops, Pops love Pops. Kellogg's Corn Pops.

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2: For the first time since Jerry Hall, Mrs. Gregory, and Tex Bradford have been prisoners on their captive yacht at the magic island of Euclidea, they have a chance to escape. G-47, their mad scientific captor, has allowed them to remain aboard their yacht. With the aid of the opaque cloth made on the island, our friends have insulated a cabin on the yacht and may talk in safety. Their radio is useless for transmission, but through code messages received from the operator on the other Gregory boat, help may soon be near. Captain Bradford is about to explain the plan to Jerry as Joan and her mother come into the cabin.
3: Now hurry and get under this thing, Pat. You too, Joan. Well, Pat, thanks to you and your determination to take the bosun and bosun's mate with us on every cruise, we're about to get a message to Johnson.
4: How long will it take Johnson to get within range?
3: It all depends on what time he sails from San Pedro. We'll keep our receiver open and he'll let us know when he's within striking distance.
4: And how much we'll all owe to the little bosun and his mate. I'm certainly glad now we've always carried them and trained them.
5: Hey, for the love of Pete, will you two quit talking and tell somebody else what it's all about?
6: Yes, Mother. You and the captain talk so fast. Jerry and I do not know what it is all about.
3: I'm sorry, Joan. I was just going to explain it to Jerry when you and your mother came back to the cabin.
4: You see, Joan, dear, we haven't had a chance to show you over the whole boat as yet, and we forgot you hadn't seen the pigeons.
5: Well, of all the nuts, I'm the worst. I watched those pigeons all the way down here from Los Angeles and never thought to ask a question about them.
6: But what can pigeons have to do with getting a message to your friend Johnson?
5: They're not just pigeons. They're homing pigeons. Gosh, and I never even thought of it.
4: Well, don't feel too badly, Jerry. You're quick enough to see the significance in most things.
3: Say, Joan.
6: Yes, Captain Bradford?
3: Didn't you ever hear them talk about homing pigeons here on Euclidea?
6: I have never heard a word about them. So it must be that the scientists do not talk much about them, for they are so sure no one can escape from the island that they discuss most things before all of us.
3: I hope you're right, and it seems possible that you are. This infernal Euclidea is so far ahead of the world in scientific development, they must have forgotten the old standbys, or scorned to use them.
6: G-47 always says that all things scientific are superior to the finest things in nature.
3: That belief is the first weakness in the reasoning of G-47 that I have found.
5: I guess he figures that homing pigeons are old-fashioned.
4: That may be, but they're the only possible method of getting a message through that magnetized fog and all the other electrochemical devices this island is protected with.
6: Do these pigeons really carry messages?
5: You bet they do, and they fly fast, too.
6: It is wonderful to learn that. We have pigeons on Euclidea also, but they are used only for pigeon pie. We have none that can talk. Only our parrots can talk, and they are not trained to carry messages.
4: Our pigeons can't talk either, my dear.
6: Then how do they carry messages?
4: Oh, Joan.
6: Now you are laughing at me.
3: Well, I'm sorry, honey. We shouldn't do that. You see, these pigeons can't talk. We write a message on a piece of thin, strong paper, then tie it to their leg with a fine wire band and turn them loose. They are taught to return to one place, or one kind of a place, and someone is waiting there to get the message.
5: Well, if we're going to do anything with them, we'd better get busy and send one off because if old G-47 finds us looking too happy, he'll know we've got some plan, and then he'll make kindlingwood out of this yacht to find out what it is.
4: Nevertheless, we'll have to be patient for several hours, maybe a day or two.
6: Why can't we let the pigeon go now, right away?
3: We've got to wait till Johnson gets the other boat within the range these birds can cover. We're about 4,000 miles from Los Angeles, on this island, and the longest recorded flight over water was only a little over 1,000. And that's about the limit, so far as I know.
5: Well, if Johnson started from here the same time he got my first message that we were in danger, before old G-47 got me with that ray gun and made me change the message, Johnson's boat ought to be 1,000 miles out of San Pedro by now.
6: How fast does this ship, the ship that Mr. Johnson is in, how fast will it travel?
4: Well, he'll be using our diesel-motored cruiser, and although it's nearly a 100-foot boat, it's built on hydroplane specifications, and Johnson runs as if it's had wings. So he ought to average from 50 to 55 knots for the run.
5: Golly, whiskers. Who ever heard of a big boat going 55 knots an hour for 4,000 miles?
3: We have a number of things that the world in general never heard of, son. That boat will do all of that. But the worry is that heavily loaded with all my scientific equipment on board, it will burn a lot of fuel.
6: And how will the fuel be replenished, Captain?
3: From various ships Johnson will contact along the run. Ships flying Mrs. Gregory's merchant pennant, which will then put out from several ports to meet him.
5: Boy, you're sure some mysterious people, all right. But just so as it comes out okay, I guess I can wait for the answers till you get ready to give them to me.
6: You are an intelligent boy, Jerry.
5: I know it.
4: Now, you two keep still. We've got to figure just when to get that pigeon off to Johnson. There are many things to be planned and done before this flight can start. One thing, Tex, we must remember that magnetic fog and use string rather than wire on the leg band.
5: Tex, I know what to do. A thread from this cloth of theirs.
6: You do not have to worry about that all the time. And sometimes the fog is not magnetized.
3: Are you sure about that, Joan?
4: That would make it easier, wouldn't it, Tex?
3: That would make it almost simple.
5: But how can you tell that the fog is not magnetized all the time?
6: I have heard the scientists talking about it. They magnetize the fog only when danger is near. And they have instruments which warn them of a boat or airplane 100 miles away. G-47 says the constant utilization of current in the magnetism of the fog ring is too heavy a drain on the electric supply, which is difficult to replenish quickly.
3: Well, that sounds reasonable. With all the machines they have running, all electrically driven, I imagine, they should conserve their power as much as possible. But how can you tell when the fog is magnetized and when it is not?
6: It is magnetized only when the danger signal shows.
5: Where is this danger signal gag?
6: There is a red light in the center of the island by night and a red signal by day.
4: Then if we make sure the red light is not displayed, we may safely send the pigeon.
6: I think it will be quite safe, Mother.
3: It looks as if we're getting somewhere at last.
4: But suppose G-47 discovers these pigeons before we can use them.
5: I got it. It's dark now. I'll go out and get the pigeons and bring them in here. Then he can't see them through this cloth.
6: I will go with you, Jerry.
3: Now hold it, you kids. We'd better not go near the pigeons till we want them.
4: But Tex, what if someone on the island notices them before we want them?
3: Did you see the pigeons when you looked in that machine in their headquarters, Jerry?
5: Sure. I saw everything on the yacht. The pigeons were plain.
3: Yeah, I thought so. Then we don't dare to move them. Chances are they haven't attracted any attention. And maybe they won't. But you can bet someone is watching this boat every minute. And if anything was moved and brought in here where they couldn't see it, they'd be down for a look-see in a second.
6: If G-47 knows all about the things these pigeons can do, and he must know it, I cannot understand how he let you keep them at all. He would know they could fly out with messages.
4: That worries me, too. Do you suppose they're just waiting to trap us when we use the pigeons?
3: They're smart enough to be at that. G-47 might figure I'd try to send a pigeon out with a formula.
5: Joan knows all these guys and how crazy they are. What do you think about it?
6: It is obvious that G-47 knows about the pigeons. And he would know that they were what you called them.
4: Homing pigeons.
6: Yes, homing pigeons. But he is so scornful of nature and so secure in his own inventions that he might be careless about it.
4: That's possible, of course. Every man will make a mistake sometime, and this may be the one G-47 will make.
5: Tex, how close has Johnson got to be to us before there's a good chance of these birds getting to his boat?
3: We'll let him get as close as possible. Though these are well-trained birds, well-cared for, and the best of condition. They should make 500 miles straight as an arrow and right on schedule, providing weather conditions and other influences were favorable, of course.
4: How far away will these automatic alarms on the island detect a foreign object?
6: A large boat with motors can be located 200 miles away, an airplane 10,000 feet in the air, and even a rowboat or a swimmer 20 to 25 miles.
3: And these alarms are strictly automatic? Operating and registering disturbances all the time?
6: At all times. And everything which comes within range of the alarms leaves a record on a recording device.
5: Gosh, this is sure a tough one.
3: If we get out of this one, we'll have something to tell the folks back home. And I think we'll get out sometime.
5: Well, how will we know when Johnson is near enough to turn loose one of the birds?
4: He'll keep on our radio beam, and we have a code that is simple but effective. So we'll be advised of his position at all times.
3: I hope these men don't get wise to the fact that receiving Johnson's apparently hopeless message is of value to us. It would be easy enough for them to block Johnson's carrier wave.
6: Captain Bradford, do not think me impertinent. You are a wise man, and I am only a young girl. But I would like to offer a little advice.
3: Your offer is gladly accepted. Advice is what we need most of.
6: I should figure in your place that G-47 knows what every message you receive means to you. And the only reason he is letting you receive them is that he believes he can trap you into something which may give him access to your formula.
5: Oh, gee whiz, Joan. You're too scared of that old guy.
4: Joan has lived here all her life, Jerry. 14 of her 15 years. And she's seen many things done on this island that we couldn't even imagine.
5: Well, just the same, everybody's got to make a mistake. And it's old G-47's turn now.
6: I think you may be right, Jerry, but we should be very careful.
3: Now, here's another place where you can be a lot of help to us, Joan. Suppose we do get a pigeon free. Get one outside the fog wall and start it north for Johnson's boat. What have they to run it down with or catch it?
6: The large ray guns would do it, but they are not too accurate at any great distance.
5: How much is a great distance to these guys?
6: Something less than 50 miles, I think.
4: That seems a long way to us, my dear.
3: Too far. But suppose the pigeon got away for, say, an hour and a half to 2 hours before they discovered it. Then what? These birds do 40 miles an hour.
6: The floor of the island would open up, and a fleet of tiny airplanes shoot out. They will fly over 500 miles an hour and stay in the air for 18 hours.
4: And they'd soon fly the birds down.
3: Our only hope is to get a pigeon out soon after dark and hope they don't discover till daylight.
6: Are you sure the pigeon can find the other boat?
5: Yeah. Suppose he sees something else to land on. What then?
3: Those pigeons have been trained between these two boats and never failed. They have covered distances up to 500 miles. And I think they could do 1,000 if they had to.
4: And Johnson has a pair on his boat, which are trained to come to this boat. And only exhaustion would make them land on anything else.
3: That's right, and that's something else to worry about.
5: How come?
3: Well, if Johnson should send a pigeon before we do, the pigeon thing is exposed.
5: Yes, but
3: quiet, here's Johnson.
7: J-24Y. J-12 calling Bradford on J-24Y. Can you hear me, J-24Y? 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Your beam may be broken by a storm. I am using land relay. Storm directly on Los Angeles beam to last position you gave me. 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
3: Quiet now. When he gives us a location of the storm center, that will be his own position. He's telling us in code how near his boat is to us.
7: Advise you try directional beam to coast of Chile. 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Storm center. 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
9: Once upon a time there was an engineer.
10: Choo-choo Charlie was his name, we hear.
9: He had an engine and he sure had fun. He used good and plenty candy to make his train run.
11: Charlie says, love my good and plenty. Charlie says, really ring the bell. Charlie says, love my good and plenty. Don't know any other candy that I love so well.
12: Another color with city dirt.
13: That dirt edge needs Mild Green Fairy's cleaning edge. Concentrates where powders can't. Right on the dirt.
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13: Oh, Fairy has the cleaning edge.
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7: Presenting the adventures of Jungle Jim. Last week, after receiving Lynn Chalmers' note telling Jim she was following her father up into the northern jungle, Jungle Jim and Kolo broke camp and started off to join the Reverend Chalmers and his daughter. On the way, a huge crocodile seized Kolo's paddle and pulled him into the river. Meanwhile, up in the northern bush, the Reverend Chalmers had received an explanation and an apology from Loki, and then rehired him to show the way to the mysterious new ceremony of the natives. Lynn picked up a guide named Mamba at Burawani and soon caught up to her father. He was angry at her arrival, but decided to make the best of it. Mamba turned out to be a guide planted by the vampire Batwoman to promise Loki much gold if they would get the missionary and his daughter. Loki agreed. The thrilling adventures of Jungle Jim are pictured each Sunday in the Comic Weekly, the world's greatest pictorial supplement of humor and adventure. The Comic Weekly, each page printed in full colors, is distributed everywhere as an integral part of your Hearst Sunday newspaper. Now we continue the story. With powerful strokes, Kolo is swimming for the canoe, followed by an angry crocodile.
8: Come on, Kolo. Just a little more speed and I'll be able to finish off, Mr. Croc.
9: Yes, he. Come on, Jim. Kolo, hurry.
8: All right. Now here's where we put an end to the race. I got him, Kolo. But hurry now.
9: Okay.
8: Come on. All right, come on. Now give me a hand.
9: Yeah.
8: All right. Look out. Don't tip us over. In you come.
9: Kolo. Give thanks to you, Swan Jim.
8: Oh, that's all right. Forget it. But don't forget to let go of the paddle if another croc ever grabs it.
9: Kolo, no forget, Swan.
8: No, I guess we'd better pull up on shore and get you dried off in the duffel repack. That wet turban may cause you to catch cold.
9: Swan, no best.
8: Oh, you bet, Swan, no best. And a little exercise won't do you any harm either. Come on, let's paddle for the shore.
9: Huh.
8: Kolo, I've been thinking about the Reverend Chalmers going up in the Nuro country, the northern jungle. We know the men up there eat human flesh.
9: Yes, see. Swan Jim.
8: I've never mentioned this to you before, but I think it's as good a time as any. Have you ever met any of those people?
9: Yes, he, Swan. The father of my father. He from Nuro country. He Nuro man.
8: Say, I never knew that before. I want you to tell me something about them, but let's get landed first. Pull in your paddle. I'll beat you. There we are. Out you go. Now take off that turban of yours and put it out in the gunwale to dry.
9: Yes, he, Swan.
8: Cool. How can these tribes eat human flesh? Flesh that once moved and breathed and spoke like they themselves.
9: Nuro man eat human, same you, me, eat pig.
8: Yes, I've heard the expression eating long pig, but why? There's plenty of game and animals around, especially in the villages they raid.
9: Maybe game, maybe animal. Nuro man say, why kill them when enemy already killed? dead animal no more better meat than dead man.
8: I see. That's the way they figure it, eh?
9: Yes, Swan Jim. Neuro man no want to waste to supply meat.
8: Economical beggars, aren't they? But Kolo, don't they believe that every human being has a soul?
9: Yes, Swan. Neuro man believe everything have soul. But when die, soul go someplace else.
8: So do we believe that, Kolo?
9: Yes, Swan Jim. But neuro man say, if body without soul good eat, go ahead, eat.
8: Well, every man to his own taste. But those of us who follow Big Fella Master on Top and Sky can't do that. We believe that the human body is the temple of the soul, and even after death, the body is still sacred.
9: Yes, Swan Jim. Kolo believe that now.
8: Back where I came from, Kolo, I used to see pictures of big native chiefs in silk hats and false shirt fronts standing by huge iron pots and eyeing timid little missionaries as though they were waiting for the water to boil to cook them. My people see those pictures and laugh. But you know, Kolo, right now I'd feel a whole lot better if Reverend Chalmers and his daughter were this side of Burawani.
9: Yes, Swan Jim. Neuro man other side Burawani. No neuro man this side.
8: Kolo, listen. Tom-Tom.
9: Yes, Swan. Drum. Swan Jim, better we get away.
8: Why? That's just some kind of a dance rhythm. Some of your brothers must be celebrating something.
9: Dance being made for something going to happen. Swan Jim, drums play for dance of neuro headhunters.
7: Meanwhile, up in the northern bush, the Reverend Chalmers and Lynn are finishing their dinner.
3: More coffee, Lynn, my dear?
10: No, thank you, Dad.
3: I know you must be tired after your trip up here. We'll retire early tonight, and in the morning, after a good rest, you and your guide will start back to Burawani.
10: Back to Burawani?
3: Yes, of course. I thought I'd made it clear to you that you weren't coming up into this wild jungle country.
10: Well, I'm here now, and I'm going to stay with you.
3: Oh, no, you're not, Lynn. It's foolish of you to come this far. It would be madness to let you proceed further.
10: Why, Dad, we didn't see a living thing all the way up from Burawani.
3: Granted, my dear, but many things saw you. The jungle men were looking down on you from the trees. You were seen every minute.
10: Then why didn't they come out in the open?
3: Well, these tree savages never show themselves until they have collected the whole tribe. It was the scouts that kept watch on you. Even now, there's someone about us. Watching. Watching. They'd attack, but for two things, our guides and that campfire. They have a healthy respect for both.
10: Well, I can understand that. But, Dad, are there really cannibals up here?
3: Yes, my dear. That, too, is part of my investigation. I wish to learn which of the four kinds of cannibalism exist here.
10: Four kinds?
3: Yes.
10: I thought there was just one. A savage was a cannibal, and that's all there was to it.
3: Yes, that's the way most people think about it, Lynn. But the truth is, there are four distinct kinds.
10: Well, a cannibal is still a cannibal to me. And if I see one coming at me, I'm not going to stop to inquire to which branch he belongs.
3: If I can help it, my dear, you're not going to get a chance to see one coming at you. Tomorrow, you go back to Burawani.
7: Back at the plantation, Jacques Labat is facing a problem with his native workers.
11: Come on, speak up. Which one you black rascal stealed that knife? I whip you to pieces, you don't tell me which one it is. Come on, one you black rascal stealed that knife. I'm sure of that. One you, Naba, Goku. Which one guilty? Speak up or I'm going to cut you in ribbons. All of you. Yeah, so you no talk, Hein. Thank God Jacques Labat make you talk. Take that. And that! And that!
12: Labat!
11: Boss!
12: Stop that!
11: You no understand, boss. Someone, these rascals, steal my knife. I no let anyone have knife around here.
12: All right, but that's no way to get any information out of them.
11: Well, you beat them too, boss.
12: I beat them to punish them, not to find out anything. You can whip them until your arms drop off and they won't tell you who's guilty. Which one do you suspect?
11: Well, I think that fellow Wally or she do this.
12: All right, we'll soon find out. Now, boss.
13: Yes, Missy?
12: Oh, bring me a pot of water from the kitchen and the calabash cup. Goku? Bring me some pieces of the blood tree.
11: What you going to do, boss?
12: Back in civilization, the police use what they call third-degree methods of getting a confession. They wear a suspect down by a prolonged strain. Well, I'm going to use a little jungle third degree.
11: Those black fellas, they got no nerves, boss. You no can strain them.
12: I think we'll bring the confession you want by the ordeal of poison.
11: Poison? You're going to kill.
12: Shut up. Don't let them hear you. I'll handle this. Put the pot of water over there. We got the blood tree wood? Good. Now, you boys sit around here in a circle. That's it. Now, Bart, take that paddle and stir the water while I cut up this blood tree wood into it.
11: You bet, boss.
12: See, it's foam and lather, Lamar.
11: By God, just like you put one piece of soap in the water.
12: Look beneath the white foam.
11: Dark red, like blood.
12: Exactly. Go get me the gourd rattles. I'll stir this.
11: You bet, boss. I go bet.
12: Now, listen, you boys. Labar says one of you stole his knife. I know the guilty one won't speak, but I'm going to call on Dambala Waiter to speak for you.
11: Here's the rattles, boss. What we do now?
12: What? Sange, sange, no sange, no ne bade corpo. In the name of all the gods and all the mysteries. Dambala Waiter, speak through the guilty one. Speak through the guilty one. Speak. Each of you will come and drink some of this. Mayo, Toko, Hiro, Naba. And now your accuser. Come, lover.
11: What? Me, boss? No, by God. I don't drink that stuff.
12: Drink? Fool, I'm going to drink some myself.
11: But you say this poison.
12: It won't hurt you. That's what I shall tell them to help their imaginations a little. Come, lover.
11: Okay, boss. I drink.
12: And now I shall drink, too. There. This will not hurt the innocent, but it will poison the guilty. The guilty one will confess. Dambala Waiter will speak through the mouth of the guilty one.
11: Oh, God! I got one big stomachache.
12: Shut up. So have I. So have all the others. The suggestion of poison backed by the stomachache will break down the strongest will. If Dambala Waiter speaks in time through the mouth of the guilty one, I can save him from the poison death.
13: Me dying. Save me. Me steal knife. Save me. Let me get back. Me sorry.
11: Never. You steal that knife, by God. I caught that warrior. She took it.
12: See, I told you I'd get a confession. All right, Lama. We've all suffered enough. Go fetch some mustard and water and we'll soon be feeling well again.
11: Right away, boss. By God, you one smart woman. You find out about that knife.
12: I've done more than that, Lama. I've showed these boys my magical power. From now on, my slightest word will be law.
7: Late that night, after the Reverend Chalmers and Lynn have retired to their tents, Mamba and Loki hold a conference.
14: Mission Tuan and girls sleep now, Loki.
15: Yes, see, Mamba. No hear, no more talk.
14: Now?
15: Yes, remember. Now, come. We kill Mission Tuan and girl.
14: Loki.
15: Yes, he.
14: Who you kill, who me kill.
15: Loki kill through Mission Tuan. You kill girl. But wait, remember. You sure vampire bat pay much gold?
14: Yes, Loki. Vampire bat promise. Give me two pieces gold, I promise. See?
15: Give me one piece, now.
14: When you kill Mission Tuan.
15: Maybe. How Loki sure?
14: Look, see. Mamba put two pieces gold here on ground. We go into tent. When we come out, you take one piece gold, Mama take one piece.
15: Loki do. Come. Bring knife. We cut. Oh, intent.
16: Who's there? Oh!
17: Lynn, what's happened?
16: Oh, Daddy, I fired at someone who was trying to come in the tent.
17: Loki, and with a knife. Dead.
16: Oh, Daddy, I've killed a man.
17: And righteously so, my daughter. It was the will of heaven, your life or his. But Lynn, your guide has run away. Loki is dead. We are in a tight spot now.

The thrilling adventures you have just heard dramatized are pictured next Sunday in the Comic Weekly, distributed everywhere with the Hearst Sunday newspapers. The greatest entertainment in the world of pictures is waiting for you each Sunday in the Comic Weekly. Besides Jungle Jim, you will find Bringing Up Father, The Captain Yammer Kid, Flash Gordon, Barney Google, Toots and Casper, Skippy, and another half page of colored poster stamps. Be sure and get the Comic Weekly next Sunday and enjoy a half hour of good, clean fun. And don't forget to be with us next week at the same time for a continuation of the adventures of Jungle Jim.

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1: From the heart of the jungle comes a savage cry of victory. This is Tarzan, Lord of the Jungle. From the black core of dark Africa, land of enchantment, mystery, and violence, comes one of the most colorful figures of all time, transcribed from the immortal pen of Edgar Rice Burroughs, Tarzan, the bronzed white son of the jungle. And now, in the very words of Mr. Burroughs, the story of Ghost of the Karmiki.
2: Even those of us who have visited Africa's teeming cities find it difficult to recapture them in our minds once we are back in civilization. It's even hard to believe that certain places really exist, though we've seen them with our own eyes. The fantastic slave mart on the outskirts of Tarak, for example. Unfortunately, it does exist. A barbaric open-air market where humans are auctioned off like cattle or donkeys or camels. Before the auction begins, you may inspect the goods to be sold. Lift up a chin to examine the eyes and face, feel a muscle, prod a back that may soon be bent to your labor. Prices today range from the American equivalent of about $15 to $150, and the bidding is usually spirited.
3: The bidding is closed. 20 riyat for this fine young boy who is capable of much heavy work. You have made the fine purchase. Halalalai. And now the prize of our collection, this beautiful young native girl. Turn around so the multitude may see you. Notice the clear, light color of her skin, the beauty of her face and form. She will make someone a fine wife or a dancing girl. I invite the first bid. Come, real beauty. 50 riyat. Ah, it is an insult to bid such a paltry sum. She is but 17 years of age, freshly brought from the jungle, never before held in slavery. Ah, I see the symbol for 200 riyat. You do well to bid such a price, Sheikh Razim bin Amud. Is there further bidding? The bidding is closed. Halalalai. And that concludes the auction for the... What do you want, Ibn Mada? Oh, yes. Kind people, I almost overlooked one black who is yet for sale. You, get up on the auction block, quickly.
4: Oh, yes, master. I climb up quickly.
3: Do not call me master. I would not own such a miserable specimen of the human race. My friends, I offer this black for quick sale. If you have the food to fatten him up, he may develop into an adequate field hand. I invite the first bid. I recognize the gesture of the Alafin of the province of Mayobo. One riyat has been bid. I invite the second bid. You need not come forward with your bid, stranger. Just raise your fingers indicating your offer and I shall know.
5: I am not bidding for the man, for I do not believe in slavery. I come forward to challenge your right to sell a black whose forehead does not bear the mark of a slave.
3: The incision will be placed there soon. We will now proceed with the auction.
5: You will not sell this man. He wears the necklace of the Karmiki, a token that marks him as a member of the bravest tribe in the entire jungle. No Karmiki has ever been a slave.
3: Until now. I do not know who you are, but I warn you not to delay our auction. We operate with the full permission and cooperation of the Alafin of the province. And should you attempt to interfere, your lot would not be a pleasant one.
5: Your threat does not frighten me. I refuse to let you off.
3: You see, should you attempt to interfere, not only would you be forced to face the authorities, but you would also have to face the anger of all those assembled here. Might I suggest that if you have interest in this handsome black, you bid for him, like the others.
5: All right, I bid the entire content of my purse. 100 riyals.
3: Sold. And what is the name and the title of the wealthy potentate who pays 100 riyals for a most ordinary field hand?
5: I am Tarzan, Lord of the Jungle. And it is my belief that no man is ordinary save by his own actions. You, Mr. Auctioneer, are the most ordinary man I have met in many moons.
6: It may surprise you to know that I am a man of strange talents and accomplishments. With the payment of the money for the slave, we shall be even on that transaction. You shall not settle the account for the insult so easily.
5: You need not tremble, Njuki. We shall be quite safe in this hut.
4: Who is owner of hut?
5: An Inglese, a government official who's just as much opposed to slavery as I am. This hut is on his estate, and we have his permission to remain here until you're well enough to leave Tarak and travel to the land of your people.
4: Tarzan not keep Njuki a slave?
5: No, Njuki. I bought you so that I could return you to your people.
4: Tarzan send Njuki back to Karmiki?
5: I shall take you back. It's plain that you've been sick and that it would require months before you could brave the jungle alone.
4: It's true. Njuki not able to reach land of Karmiki.
5: Well, you'll feel a lot better in a few days if you sleep well and eat the food our host provides. You know, you hardly ate a bite of the food he sent for our dinner.
4: Tarzan not eat.
5: I am unable to eat the food of the cities, but you must have been away from the jungle for a long time.
4: 3 years. But that's why Njuki thin and weak, not like food of city.
5: Two hungry men and neither of us can eat. You know what I'm going to do, Njuki? I'm going into the forest at the edge of the city and find some fresh meat for us. Would you like that?
4: A deal. Tarzan get fresh meat.
5: And you must sleep until I get back. Food and rest, that's what you need, Njuki.
4: A deal.
5: Sounds like you're ready for sleep already.
4: Oh, a deal. Njuki, much tired.
2: Njuki lay down on a straw pallet that Tarzan had prepared in a corner of the hut, and almost before his frail body had touched the makeshift bed, his eyes were closed and he had begun to breathe deeply. Tarzan watched him for a moment, and then he slung his bow and a quiver of arrows over his shoulder and left for the forest that skirted the city. But almost before Tarzan was out of sight, Njuki had jumped up, gathered his few simple belongings, and almost ripped the door of the hut from its fiber hinges as he ran out. He ran almost the entire length of the city, ran until he had reached the imposing house that stood behind the slave market. He knocked impatiently at the door, and when it had swung open, he hurried inside.
7: Well, I thought I had seen the last of you, Njuki.
4: Njuki, run away.
7: You fled from your new master already, eh?
4: Nadio.
7: What do you expect me to do with you?
4: Sell me again a slave.
7: I have sold you once. I cannot offer you again. There are official records kept.
4: Then change Njuki's name, but sell him.
7: Perhaps I have a better idea, one that will accomplish your purpose and mine. I would dearly like to avenge the insult I received at Tarzan's hands. And perhaps I may be able to do so through

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1: You did not know me in my disguise, and the Jugi?
2: With small beard and wax mustache, you look like Florence Alwi.
1: So, I look the part of a Frenchman, eh? I can also sound like one.
3: I am so sorry, Monsieur Tarzan. I have not the remotest idea where your slave has gone.
1: Yes, I can fool the Lord of the Jungle. Only this time I shall only be practicing. My couriers tell me he is on the way here.
2: You not let him find me.
1: No, Najugi, that would defeat my plan. You will be perfectly safe in the underground passageway where I hide other slaves who must not be found. Oh, that must be Tarzan now. Go through this doorway into the hiding place.
2: Medeo, Najugi, hide from Tarzan.
3: Bonsoir, monsieur.
4: I am looking for the auctioneer from the slave market. I was told he lives here.
3: Oui, monsieur. This is the residence of the commissaire priseur, but he has left the city.
4: Oh, well, when will he be back?
3: He will be gone, now you say, indefinitely. Perhaps there is something I can do.
4: I'm looking for a runaway slave by the name of Najugi.
3: You are welcome to search the premises, but you will find no runaway slave here.
0: Tarzan did not penetrate the clever disguise of the crafty slave auctioneer, nor did he find the strange acting Najugi. For the next week, the jungle lord searched the city of Terak, but nowhere was there a trace of the lost Karmiki native. Still, there had been no sign of a struggle in the hut, so perhaps Najugi had merely doubted Tarzan's intentions and had fled into the jungle. Perhaps by this time he had already reached his home. And so, at the end of the week, Tarzan plunged into the jungle, and after 4 days he reached the Karmiki kraal. A celebration was going on, and Tarzan rejoiced at the sounds of it. Surely it must mean that the people were celebrating the return of one they believed dead.
5: Boleko! Boleko!
6: Tarzan! Oh, nothing's fine. Tarzan here for feast and ceremony.
5: But he has returned, Boleko.
6: Return? Who, Tarzan?
5: The Karmiki native I found in Tarak.
6: Oh, no Karmiki return from Tarak.
5: Oh? I thought that was the reason for the celebration.
6: Oh, I have feast and dancing for Boleko's wedding. He marry up with beautiful Mai.
5: Oh, I'm most happy for you, Boleko, but my mind is troubled over the disappearance of the Karmiki I found at the slave auction.
6: Mai! Tarzan here! Lord of Jungle come to our wedding.
5: Well, you certainly picked a beautiful bride, Boleko. Jumbo, Mai.
6: She not talk to you. It is taboo for her talk to any man till she bride of Boleko. Boleko is next chief. Mai someday be queen.
5: Oh, when is the marriage?
6: Tomorrow. Tonight, Mai go to Forest of Brides. Boleko go to Temple of Warriors. When Kuda, the sun, ride in heaven, marriage ceremony begin. Is much drink and food for all of tribe.
5: If only that poor thin one could be here. Boleko, how did Najugi happen to leave the village?

0: I started to tell you about it when Mai joined us.
1: Bullock or not, no car me keep my name the Jugi.
0: But he couldn't be more than a few years older than you. You must have played together as children.
1: No car me keep name not Jugi.
0: Mai is looking at you strangely. Are you telling me the truth, Bullocko?
1: Yes, truth. Come, Mai, I take you to women. They prepare you for vigil and forest of brides.
0: She's trembling. What is it, Mai? Was it the name Njugi? Yes, she shudders each time I say the name. Who is Njugi? And why do you deny that he's a member of your tribe?
1: He's not a member of tribe. Bullocko not remember anyone by that name.
2: Bullocko, for some strange reason, was lying. Tarzan knew it. Njugi had worn the Karmiki necklace about his scrawny neck as he stood on the auction block in Terek. He must be a member of the tribe. But not a single warrior nor a woman of the tribe could be persuaded to utter a word concerning the missing native. Tarzan's only hope of unraveling the mystery lay in the ancient witch doctor whom he had known since he was a small boy.
0: We've known each other for many years. I'm counting on you to tell me the truth.
3: Witch doctor, tell truth to white brother. What Tarzan want know?
0: Was there ever a native of the village whose name was Njugi?
3: Nadio.
0: I knew it. How long since he left the village?
3: Njugi gone from us, miaka tatu.
0: 3 years. Yes, he said he'd been gone from the jungle 3 years. But why do the others of the tribe refuse to admit that he ever lived here?
3: It's custom of jungle people.
0: I don't know what you mean by that. Tell me, why did Mai tremble at the mere mention of his name?
3: Mai never liked Njugi, though he choose her as bride when she still child. She always afraid him.
0: I see. And is that why Bullocko became angry when I pressed him for information about Njugi?
3: Bullocko always hate him also. Maybe is because Njugi older. Bullocko think Njugi become chief. He know his brother be bad chief.
0: They're brothers?
3: They were brothers. And Njugi die 3 years ago.

0: We'll return in just a moment to our story of the Ghost of the Carmichae. Not far from the Carmichae village, two men walked wearily along an abandoned elephant trail. One was Lajugi, the native, who had died 3 years before. The other was a red-bearded white man dressed in the traditional garb of a Diola trader. Of the two, the black man was the most weary, and presently he faltered and half fell to the ground.
1: Are you really that tired, Lajugi, or is it another attack of cowardice?
2: Oh, maybe it's both. Lajugi is afraid.
1: I've told you have nothing to fear. I can fool the beasts of the forest, the black men of your tribe, or the white idiot who calls himself Lord of the Jungle.
2: Tell Lajugi how you can be many men, all different, and how you can be so clever.
1: Essentially, I'm an actor, a good one. I can be an Arab, a trader, and an auctioneer of slaves. Also, I can portray a Frenchman, a man who is cultured, a bon vivant. Or I can be a pack peddler. Or anything else I choose, Lajugi.
2: Why are you not actor on stage?
1: I was on the stage. But it did not always confine my characterizations to the theater. And though my aliases and my disguises were many, it is no longer safe for me in civilized countries. The police of a dozen nations are itching to get their hands on me. No, my life wouldn't be worth much if I went back.
2: If Carmichae find Lajugi, he also die.
1: You're not going to die, Lajugi. You're going to have that little girl you always wanted for a wife. You're going to get that job as chief of the tribe. And you're going to make those Carmichae so scared they'll be afraid to cross you in anything you ever say or do.
2: What magic make this come true?
1: The magic of Veneti, the Magnificent. Oh, yes, I was once a magician, too. The best magic acts of its day. Sleight of hand, card tricks, feats of magic and legerdemain, occult readings and hypnotism. The wonders of the celestial world brought to you by Veneti, the Magnificent.
2: You are Veneti this time?
1: No, on this occasion, I'm simply Billy Blossom, a humble pack peddler from Nairobi. You will perform the feats of magic this time, Lajugi. Now let's get going. Things are going to happen in the village of the Carmichae.
0: And things did happen. Less than an hour later, Mai came screaming from the forest of bribes. Forgetting the taboos, she babbled incoherently about evil demons and the spirits of the dead. Hysterical, she was carried to the Hema of her parents. A solemn conclave was held about the ceremonial fire, and the witch doctor uttered strange incantations and prescribed a mystical cure.

0: door. What is wrong with your bride, Boleko?
1: She sees evil demons, ghosts of those who are dead.
0: I see. And what has the witch doctor prescribed?
1: Wedding cannot take place for 3 moons now. Mai must climb sacred mountain. Bury heart of chicken in deep pit at top of mountain. Also put in hole, sharp stick from Gatsu tree, black rock of sharp edge, fang of snake.
0: Well, why must she do this?
1: If Mai see demon, it mean her heart not pure. Cannot be bride unless she make pure. Chase ghost of dead.
0: I am curious, Boleko. Whose ghost did she see?
1: Grandfather who dead before Mai born. Najugi who died 3 years ago.
0: I can't explain Mai's story that she saw the ghost of a grandfather she never knew, but if she saw someone who looked like Najugi, it may well have been him. He's no spirit, but a man who was alive.
1: No. No Najugi dead. Boleko, kill him. Kill him and bury his body deep. Bury Najugi with his own hands.
2: Even to Tarzan, witch doctor cannot tell dishonor of tribe.
0: But you must surely know by this time that I am your friend.
2: Nadeo, you are friend.
0: Then tell me the story of Najugi's supposed death. I mean you no disrespect, but perhaps there's a simpler method of removing the evil from Mai's heart than sending her alone to a dangerous mountaintop.
2: His only way. She see ghost of grandfather and of Najugi.
0: Why did Boleko kill his brother, and why was he not punished for it?
2: Punish Boleko for saving honor of chief's family?
0: How did he do that?
2: Men of tribe hold shori. Decide kill Najugi for steal ivory from secret cave of Kamiki people. If warriors kill, family of chief in disgrace. So Boleko take Najugi in woods. Kill, bury him. When brother take his life, honor of family is safe.
0: I see. But of course it's possible that... Witch doctor, why do you stare at me that way? What's the matter?
2: Knives stick out of Tarzan's body.
0: What? Knives sticking out of my body?
2: Flames come from Tarzan's mouth.
0: Have you gone mad?
2: Tarzan, it is Naroki.
0: The magic that kills? Really, I thought you were one person in the tribe. Where are you going?
2: Tarzan bewitched. Tarzan Mugino is trouble. He run from Tarzan.
0: Guess I'll never learn that these native witch doctors are...
3: All crazy. I found it out years ago.
0: Who are you? Where did you come from?
3: I came in as the old bird lit out. My name's Billy Blossom, pack peddler from Nairobi. Been traveling all day and half the night to get here.
0: Well, you've chosen a poor time to visit the Kamiki.
3: I thought I'd sell him lots of fancy doodos for the shindig.
0: Shindig?
3: The wedding.
0: Well, the wedding's been postponed, and I doubt the Kamikis are in a mood for buying either pots and pans or trinkets. Perhaps you'll have better luck in the next crowd.
3: Well, it's too darn late to start out again. Now, you think I could bunk somewhere in this village?
0: I'm sure you can. Forgive me if I leave you now. There's something in the forest that I must...
3: Sure. Run right along. I'll make out all right without you.
1: Why Tarzan make Boleko come into a forest of bride?
0: Because I think we'll find things here that will prove that what Mai saw were neither ghosts nor demons.
1: Look, his footprints are demons.
0: Perfectly round impressions in the soft earth. Neither imprints of animals' claws, the marks of men's bare feet, nor the indication of shoes or boots.
1: His footprints are ghosts.
0: Boleko, neither in the folklore of civilized countries nor in the fantastic stories of the jungle have I ever heard of ghosts who leave tracks.
1: I see marks go in each direction.
0: So those who left them either came from the Kamiki village or were on their way there. They tied something round to their feet so that we could not tell which direction they were traveling.
1: Dior, could be.
0: Boleko, I shall follow the marks that go deeper into the jungle. You follow those that go toward the kraal.
4: Tarzan waited until Boleko was out of sight, and then he took to the upper level of jungle growth and shadowed the Kamiki youth, remaining but a quarter mile behind him. Boleko had little trouble following the round footprints that led straight to the village. But when Boleko entered his beloved kraal, he found it greatly changed. The once proud Kamiki warriors grumbled about the ceremonial fire. The witch doctor, whom he'd always respected, stood bowed and subservient. The women of the tribe, including Mai, stood transfixed with fear. And in the center of the circle, controlling them with his hypnotic eyes, stood a man with a red beard and the garb of a pack peddler. But it was not the white man, but the emaciated black at his side, who commanded Boleko's attention as he walked into the council ring.
1: So, Najugi, you break promise to me. You'll come back.
5: Come back to claim Mahi as wife and become chief of tribe.
1: Boleko should have killed you. He made mistake when he let you go and tell others you're dead.
3: Boleko, Look at me. Look deeply into my eyes. Look at the light from the fire that shines there. I am your master. You will not harm Najugi.
1: No. Not harm Najugi.
3: You will grovel in the dust with the others of your tribe.
1: Yes, and dust.
3: You will soon go to sleep, you and the others of your tribe.
1: Dio.
3: And when you awaken, you will tell the Kamiki that Najugi is to be your chief.
1: Najugi be chief.
3: And you will lead the safari that carries your treasure of ivory to the slave market in Tarak.
1: Or let go, or do as you command.
3: You see, Najugi, all I have promised has come true. I have restored what is rightfully yours. I have gained a treasure in ivory. And I have avenged my insult at Tarzan's hands by making a fool of him. And should he come back here, I shall merely turn my hypnotic gaze on him. And he, too, will fall a victim of my superior...
6: That takes care of you, Najugi. And now...

0: Quiet, my brothers. Silence, that I may speak to you.
1: Speak, Lord of Jungle.
0: Last night, all of you were placed under a spell. But now the spell is broken. Once again, your witch doctor and your chief are your leaders. You will not listen to the words of another. But because I had some hand in opening your eyes, I should like to make a few requests.
2: What you say is law, Lord of Jungle.
0: I ask that Boleko be forgiven for having spared the life of his brother 3 years ago. I should like Boleko's marriage to Mai to take place today, as originally planned.
2: It shall take place,
3: Santa Tata.
0: And I ask that your jungle justice be tempered with mercy when you judge the two who lie bound in the prison hut. One is a member of your own tribe, a man who was so afraid of your anger that he twice attempted to sell himself into slavery so that he could become the property of a white man and thus be immune from black men's laws.
2: Tarzan, now men of Karmiki also know fear. We show mercy to Njugi, but other one who lies in hut.
0: A clever man whose red beard was as false as his heart. I do not ask leniency for him, only that he be given a fair trial. I'm afraid I shall have to appear as a witness against him, for with my own eyes I have seen him sell humans into slavery. And I know that to shackle man's feet and hands is also to enchain his soul. This, perhaps, is the greatest of all crimes.

0: We'd like you to remain with us for another few moments so that we may tell you about our next story of Tarzan. Strangest of all of Africa's countries is the tiny kingdom one must cross in order to reach Timbuktu. On the banks of the River Niger in the French Sudan, it is ruled by a black potentate who wears robes of purple and gold and conducts a court as lavish as those of ancient Rome. The Kaia is a man of great culture and great jealousy, and Tarzan finds adventure on the road to Timbuktu.
1: Tarzan, a transcribed creation of the famous Edgar Rice Burroughs, is produced by Walter White, Jr., prepared for radio by Bud Lesser, with original music by Albert Glasser. This is a Commodore production. Listen to our next story, Adventure in the Road to Timbuktu, another thrilling episode of The Lord of the Jungle.

0: Inside every Cape plum, there's a nice clean stone asking to be let out. There's a very sweet sound to Cape plums when you have them for afters.
1: 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I'll put one at Lance onto it. Very nice, young Harold. If you like that sort of thing.
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0: they seek him here, they seek him there. Those Frenchies seek him everywhere. Is he in heaven? Is he in hell? That damned elusive Pimpernel.
1: The Adventures of the Scarlet Pimpernel, starring Marius Goring as Sir Percy Blakeney.
2: A summons from Lord Lowther, the Secretary for Foreign Affairs, always meant a prelude to action. And knowing his lordship's usually dangerous action at that. Lowther, as usual, preserved the fiction of pretending he knew nothing of my association with the League of the Scarlet Pimpernel, nor of my activities in France.
3: Ah, Blakeney, I am glad to see you.
4: It wasn't easy, you know. These are very, very difficult times.
3: That is exactly what I wanted to see you about.
4: Really? Ha, ha, ha, surprising.
3: What do you mean, surprising?
4: Didn't know you're interested in racing.
3: Racing?
4: Yes, of course. It is a difficult time of the year to come to London. By all means, I should be up north at races.
3: I'm not talking about racing. I'm talking about the very basis of our existence.
4: What is the trouble?
3: You're well aware, of course, that there's a certain little gentleman across the water who'll give his right arm to be able to invade us.
4: Oh, you mean Bonaparte?
3: Yes.
4: Yeah, well, we're on the subject. What a ridiculous name that man has.
3: His name may be ridiculous, but we can ill afford to regard him as a joke. I dare say you know that for months he's been assembling troops and invasion craft at various ports on the Channel.
4: Well, well.
3: In fact, in the strictest confidence, of course, we can expect an attack in the spring.
4: You have information?
3: Of the most reliable kind. As far as Napoleon's concerned, only one important point remains to be settled.
4: Really?
3: That's why he sent Leclerc over here.
4: Leclerc? Who on earth is Leclerc?
3: Armand Leclerc is, one might say, the brains behind the French espionage system.
4: Oh, really?
3: Without doubt, the most brilliant spy France has produced in a decade.
4: Oh, I'd like to meet him sometime.
3: Perhaps you will.
4: He's here in England now.
3: Yes.
4: Oh, you know where?
3: We do.
4: Then why don't you arrest him?
3: We did so this morning.
4: Oh, how very interesting. But I still can't see why you have to take me away from the races.
3: You can't? Well, you see, I wanted to ask your opinion.
4: My opinion?
3: Yes. With Leclerc under arrest in England, might it not be confusing if Leclerc were to return to France?
4: Confusing, did you say? Sounds supernatural.
3: Yes, I know it sounds fantastic.
4: It certainly does.
3: But a resourceful and intelligent man could do it, especially if he possessed the necessary physical advantages.
4: Oh, what do you mean?
3: I mean that someone might disguise himself as Leclerc and take his place. Leclerc is on close terms with all the leaders in France, with Chauvelin, in fact with Bonaparte himself.
4: And where is he now?
3: He's in a cell in the Tower of London.
4: There's somebody watching him night and day.
3: Exactly. In fact, it will be possible to study his appearance, his mannerisms, his way of walking and moving. At least I'm only suggesting that somebody could do these things.
4: Quiet, quiet.
3: We already know a deal about Leclerc's background and so on. I'm having a comprehensive dossier prepared.
4: Now, even so, there'll be many important gaps.
3: We shall fill those in.
4: How?
3: By questioning Leclerc, of course.
4: Suppose he won't talk.
3: We'll make sure he does. Not in the ordinary way of official interrogation, you understand?
4: Then in what way?
3: He'll have a companion in his cell. Another Frenchman, also charged with espionage.
4: But he won't be a Frenchman at all. He'll be one of your chaps, eh?
3: Exactly. And so, you see, it would be possible for Leclerc to remain in his cell in the Tower of London and still to pay a visit to France.
4: Yes. Oh, yes, yes, it would be possible, wouldn't it? The only question is, who's the man to do it?
3: Exactly. Who? Sherry Blakeney?
4: Yes.
3: I give you a toast. The brothers Leclerc.
4: The brothers Leclerc. One in England, one in France.
2: And so, for 6 weeks, my unofficial address was a cell in the Tower of London. I was able to master Leclerc's physical characteristics in a few days. That part was easy. But the rest meant a great deal of concentration and effort to remember the 1,001 details. At last, I judged myself ready for the final test, and I handed over to a trusted member of the League of the Scarlet Pimpernel the pile of papers which now constituted Leclerc's dossier.
5: Well, let's start on a little personal history, shall we?
4: You'll find over there one sheaf of papers under the heading Personal Friends.
5: Personal friends, eh?
4: As a matter of fact, I think I've got it all pretty straight now.
5: Oh, here we are. Your closest personal friend is who?
4: Colonel Henri Cartier.
5: You've known him how long?
4: 14 years.
5: And you met him where?
4: A tavern on the left bank. We were both young. We both imagined ourselves in love with the same girl.
5: You know, Percy, one thing strikes me about all this.
4: Oh, really?
5: Suppose you get over there and find he's heavily involved in an affair of the heart with some woman you've never even heard of.
4: Well, we'll find that out pretty soon.
5: Why?
4: Tomorrow we leave for France. Four days later, we were in Paris. Harding stayed undercover at our headquarters, the inn called Les Trois Epis. As Leclerc, my first duty was to report to Chauvelin. And so...
6: Leclerc? Well. The prodigal son returned at last, eh?
4: You must have given me up by now.
6: Not just about it. Why have we not heard from you?
4: Oh, blame the English for that. They got onto my track.
6: How?
4: Don't ask me. Apparently, they're not such fools as we think. Anyhow, I had to lie low. There was no way of getting into touch to let you know what was happening.
6: How long were you in hiding?
4: 6 weeks.
6: Whereabouts?
4: In London. I spent the whole time in an attic room in a house in Westminster. Didn't budge out of it once.
6: Who fed you?
4: A girl named Lizzie.
6: An English girl?
4: Yes.
6: She didn't know who you were?
4: Oh, no, no. Of course not. She thought I was a criminal, wanted by the Bow Street runners for picking pockets.
6: How did you win her silence?
4: My dear Chauvelin... You, of all people, should know. Besides...
6: Quite. She was in love with you, eh?
4: I have reason to believe so.
6: Was she pretty?
4: Beautiful. An exquisite creature is everywhere.
6: I shouldn't boast about her to Antoinette if I were you.
4: Antoinette?
6: She may not quite understand. She may not realize it was all in the course of duty, so to speak.
4: Perhaps you are right.
6: By the way, have you seen her yet?
4: Antoinette, no. Matter of fact, I have not.
6: I should have thought you'd have gone straight there. She's been absolutely desolate without you.
4: I felt a little nervous, and I felt it my duty to call on you.
6: Your conscientiousness does you credit, my friend. Well, since you are here, let's get down to business, shall we?
4: By all means.
6: Have you anything at all to report?
4: I was sent to England to gain certain information. Is it likely I would return empty-handed?
6: I thought, as you'd been forced to go undercover...
4: I had almost completed my inquiries by then. The few remaining gaps I have been able to fill in since.
6: I see. Well, what news do you bring?
4: Is it all here? In this report?
6: Quite a detailed document, it seems.
4: I imagine you will find it answers all your questions.
6: I'm sure it does. You were always thorough, Leclerc.
4: Thank you, Citizen Chauvelin.
6: I will go through this at once, and then pass it on to a gentleman who is known to you. He will wish to discuss it with you personally, no doubt.
4: I am always at his service.
6: Splendid. You will dine with me tonight?
4: I shall be honored.
6: I have included among my guests Antoinette. I do not have to tell you how much she looks forward to seeing you.
4: I only hope she will not be disappointed. Who was the mysterious Antoinette? And just how close were she and Leclerc? I deceived Chauvelin easily enough, but knowing nothing of her, could I possibly hope to deceive her, too? Well, the answers to at least some of these questions came the same night. We were a small party of Chauvelin, and as we stood talking together before dinner, the door opened.
7: Mademoiselle Saint-Laurent!
6: Ah, Antoinette, my dear.
8: I do hope I am not
6: late. No, not at all. And looking more beautiful than ever. You know everyone, I think. Citizen Larue, Madame Larue, Colonel Cartier, Major Lenoir, Citizen Estaffo, and of course, last but not least...
8: Armand.
4: Antoinette.
8: I didn't know you were back.
4: I returned only this morning.
8: And you didn't bother to let me know?
6: I meant to say, he hasn't been in touch with you all day.
4: I won't.
6: You're a bad lad, Armand.
4: Oh, I'm sorry, Antoinette. I've been extremely busy.
8: So it seems.
4: I knew I'd be seeing you tonight.
8: You needn't bother.
4: And I would not like you to think, Antoinette...
8: My dear Armand, as if it could be of any possible consequence to you, what I may think.
6: Come, my dear. You mustn't be ungenerous. After all, Armand's been away on a very dangerous and vital mission.
8: How very interesting. You must come and tell me about it someday. If, of course, you can spare the time.
6: I'm sorry, Armand. I have done my best. We have a few minutes still before dinner. Why don't you two take a turn outside on the terrace?
4: Shall we, Antoinette?
8: If you can bear to be alone with me for so long.
4: Antoinette.
8: Well?
4: Oh. What can I say? I realize you have every right to be annoyed.
8: Annoyed? I am wounded, Armand. Bitterly wounded. When I think of all that you and I have meant to each other.
4: Antoinette.
8: of the weeks and months I've spent wondering where you were and how you were, and never so much as a word from
4: you. It was impossible for me to write. You must believe that.
8: And then suddenly to discover you have been back in Paris all day. Why do you treat me so cruelly, Armand? Is it that you are tired of me?
4: Of course not.
8: Oh, my darling. I have waited so long to feel your arms around me, your lips on mine. Armand.
4: What is it?
8: Armand, you've never kissed me. Quite like that before.
4: Oh, but of course I have.
8: No. You're different from
4: me. Nonsense.
8: But you are.
4: In what way?
8: I don't know.
4: Antoinette, don't be foolish. Come, darling. Kiss me again.
8: No. Don't touch me. Go away.
4: Antoinette.
8: It is almost as though you were a stranger.

0: My disguise was good enough for Chauvelin, but Antoinette. She told me to go away, but I pressed her to me all the closer, and all was well for the moment. The following afternoon, I was to call on Chauvelin again, and when I arrived, I found waiting for me a small, rather plump little man whom I recognized as the man of destiny himself, Napoleon Bonaparte.
1: Ah, welcome home, Leclerc.
0: Thank you, sir.
1: And congratulations on this report.
0: Thank you again, monsieur. You have already read it?
1: Chauvelin passed it on to me only this morning. I've been studying it carefully ever since. Most efficient and comprehensive, eh, Chauvelin?
2: Yes, indeed, sir.
1: You have an admirable passion for detail, Leclerc. It seems you have not missed a thing.
0: Oh, I have done my best, mon général.
1: You make no recommendations, I see.
0: Oh, my job was merely to gather the facts.
1: Quite, quite, and most admirably you've done it, too. If these figures you give us of regimental strength and ordnance dispositions are correct...
0: If, mon général,
2: I think we know Leclerc well enough to be certain they are, sir.
1: Quite, quite. What I really mean is that if there are no changes between now and the launching of our invasion, England will be ours in 6 months.
0: And you really intend to go ahead with the invasion, mon général?
1: I assure you I haven't been assembling an army on the Channel for mere practice.
0: When do you propose to strike? Oh, perhaps I should not ask that.
1: Why not? After all, if there is one man in France whose loyalty is to be trusted implicitly, it's yourself. Correct, Chauvelin?
2: Yes, indeed, sir.
1: I am collating all my plans for the first week in June.
0: June, mon dear.
1: You sound surprised?
0: I should have thought a little earlier.
1: It's a question of tides and relative reliability of weather. Early June seems to me an ideal time. In any case, we shouldn't be ready before then. Now let's get down to the details of this report of yours.
0: By all means, mon dear.
1: It would appear that the coastal defenses between Broadstairs and Folkestone, including Deal, St. Margaret's Bay, and Dover, are particularly strong.
0: Very strong, mon dear.
1: So that a landing at this point in a stretch would be bound to be expensive.
0: Oh, highly, highly. In fact, in some areas, I would say impossible.
1: There are also strong defenses between Dungeness and Bexhill. And again from Seaford, almost all the way to Portsmouth.
0: That is correct, mon dear.
1: So it amounts to this. The most weakly defended areas are between Foxton and Dungeness, and between Bexhill and Seaford.
0: Yes, mon général. I should say, surprise landings here would be virtually unopposed, and I have no doubt you would be able to strike inland and reach Tunbridge Wells, at least halfway to London, before the English could rally their defenses.
1: We think alike, Leclerc. A heartening sign.
2: So that is where it is to be, sir. In the area of Bexhill to Seaford.
1: That's where it is to be, sir. Well, Leclerc, you should be proud. You have seen history in the making. Perhaps one day you will write this story.
0: Yes, mon général. Yes, perhaps one day I shall. I wrote a story quicker than either Chauvelin or Bonaparte could have dreamed. And that night I took it to Harding at Les Trois Epis.
3: You've certainly let no grass grow under your feet.
0: It's up to you now to show the same speed. This is a report I've written to Lowther. I want you to return to England and deliver it to him personally. You're to surrender it to no one but to him.
3: Right.
0: You leave tonight. Guard it with your life, Harding.
3: Have no fear.
0: When you deliver it to Lowther, come back here and bring Fuchs and Mason with you.
3: Sounds as though you're expecting trouble.
0: I am.
3: Look here, Percy. If it's any question of your life being in danger...
0: You'll obey my orders. England's fate, her whole future may lie in that document. Now, be off with you. And then it happened. A summons from Chauvelin, couched, of course, in friendly terms. But when I entered his office, 4 armed guards and Antoinette...
4: There you are, my friend. Obliging of you to be so punctual.
0: Oh, may I ask the reason for this reception committee? Oh, Antoinette, why are you here?
5: You traitor.
0: But Antoinette...
4: Forgive Mademoiselle Antoinette's distress. You see, she seems to be laboring under the impression that you're not quite what you pretend.
0: But I don't understand.
4: In short, she claims you are an imposter.
0: But that is absurd. For heaven, Toinette, for
5: you
0: heaven...
5: You may have fooled other people, but you didn't fool me, not for a second. You believed you could pretend to be my lover.
0: No, Toinette. I never believed I could pretend to be that. My apologies, mademoiselle. I am more accustomed to interfering in affairs of state than affairs of the heart.
5: English.
4: Would it be too much to assume that you are the Scarlet Pimpernel?
0: It would be... A good deal to assume, monsieur.
5: And what has happened to Armand?
0: Safe, mademoiselle, safe.
5: Where is he?
0: Quite safe. In fact, offhand, I can't think of anywhere he would be safer. You see, he is in the Tower of London. Tell me, Mr. Chauvelin, as a matter of interest, when did you first discover I was an English spy?
4: The day after your arrival.
0: Again, merely as a matter of interest, before or after my interview with General Bonaparte?
4: My dear fellow, before, of course. Rather disappointing, eh?
0: Yes, rather.
4: Actually, I arranged the meeting suspecting nothing. Mademoiselle Antoinette came here to my office and declared her positive conviction that whoever you were, you certainly were not Leclerc.
0: I see.
4: I told Bonaparte. We agreed that if she was correct, if you were in fact an English spy, it followed that the information in this very comprehensive report of yours was all wrong and designed deliberately to mislead us.
0: Oh, not all wrong. Give me credit for a little more subtlety than that.
4: Well, shall we say just sufficiently wrong to persuade our troops to walk right into the trap. However, you're not the only one who can be subtle.
0: My dear Mr. Chauvelin, knowing yourself and Bonaparte, I've never thought that for a minute.
4: Thank you. You will have guessed by now that the information we gave you of the date and place of our invasion was, like your own information, just sufficiently wrong to mislead your defenders completely.
0: So the invasion isn't to be in early June?
4: No. Nor is it to be on the beaches below Bexhill.
0: But I...
4: Exactly. You have sent a report to that effect to your employers in England.
0: Well...
4: But of course you have. Conveyed personally by an English friend of yours.
0: You know that.
4: Certainly. We had you shadowed. You were seen to take the report to an inn called Les Trois Epis, and soon afterwards he was seen to leave for the coast.
0: But if you saw him leave, why didn't you arrest him?
4: Why? Because we wanted that report of yours to reach England. On your information, the English will expect us to strike at a certain time at a certain place. In fact, we will strike a little earlier and elsewhere. The advantage of surprise will be ours, and before the end of the year, Napoleon will be master of Britain.
0: For a practical man, Monsieur Chauvelin, you indulge in strange daydreams.
4: We shall see who indulges in daydreams, monsieur. Take him away.
6: Hey, come on. You, this way.
0: For 5 weeks, I was held in solitary confinement. I'd expected ill treatment and semi-starvation, but instead I was well fed and in no way molested. It was apparent that Chauvelin believed I was the Scarlet Pimpernel, and he wanted me to be in a fit state to appreciate his triumph when the big day came. And then one morning, early in May, my cell door was opened, and under armed escort I was taken to my old enemy's room.
4: So, we meet again. For the last time.
0: The last time?
4: Tomorrow, my friend, you will be dead.
0: Am I to take it that this pleasant exchange of greetings means that a certain military action to the northwest of here has begun?
4: An hour ago, I received this message, brought by special courier from Calais. It's in code, of course, but translated it says this. Invasion fleet embarked midnight. First assault wave, 50,000 men. Destination Rye. Expect to have 200,000 on English soil in 48 hours. And it is signed by Napoleon himself.
0: Midnight, eh? Let me see, that would be about 34 hours ago now.
4: Yes.
0: Then it should be practically all over by now.
4: I imagine so. I will be receiving later reports every hour or so from now. I am sure you will be interested to hear them.
0: Very. Destination Rye, you say?
4: That is so.
0: I rather thought Bonaparte would choose Rye.
4: You thought?
0: Well, after all, it did seem the obvious place. At any rate, in my report to Lava, I warned him to expect the main brunt of it there.
4: What the devil are you talking about?
0: My dear Mr. Chauvelin, you don't imagine for a moment that I was misled by all that false information you and Bonaparte pumped into me, do you?
4: You're bluffing.
0: I ask you, is Bonaparte a blabber of secrets? Is he the sort of man who'd give away vital information even to someone who had no cause to distrust him?
4: Well,
0: Of course not. Only fools talk out of turn. And whatever he may be, General Bonaparte is no fool. And besides, I knew from the moment I came in here that day that I'd already been denounced.
4: You're lying.
0: Oh, no.
4: How could you know?
0: Have you never noticed the scent that Antoinette wears? Fascinating. But very persistent.
4: You mean...
0: I mean, there were traces of it in the air when I entered. So I knew she'd been here, and I knew it could be for only one reason.
4: I don't believe a word of it.
0: You know I speak the truth. Oh, yes, I do. Moreover, I seem to smell that scent again now in this room. Where can it be coming from? Behind that curtain, Beth.
5: I must compliment you on your knowledge of French perfumes, monsieur.
4: You will understand, Monsieur Pimpernel. I could not refuse her to be present on such an occasion.
0: In for the death, Antoinette.
5: Perhaps, monsieur.
4: You were saying, Monsieur Pimpernel?
0: Yes, Monsieur Chauvelin. I was saying, it's a pity you didn't read my report to Lord Lowther. I predicted Rye as the probable focal point, and I named early May as the likely time. I've no doubt the British Navy are waiting.
4: Lies! All lies! Our troops are on English soil now. In a few weeks' time, your despised country will be beaten to its knees.
0: We shall see.
4: Come in.
7: Citizen Chauvelin,
4: what is it?
7: A message, sir. It is bad news.
4: What?
7: From the coast, sir.
6: The invasion fleet has not sailed.
2: Why not?
6: The way is not clear, sir. The blockade has not been lifted.
2: But I have a message here from the Marshal himself.
6: The British Navy were expecting us. The blockade was as tight as ever. The combined fleet has failed.
1: Get out! Get out!
0: Well, Chevalier, you believe me now?
2: You English swine! You have done this. You!
0: I have that honor.
2: I shall kill you.
5: Don't move, Adolphe. This pistol is loaded.
2: Antoinette, what are you doing?
5: I made a bargain with you, Chauvelin. Have you forgotten?
0: A bargain? Oh, this sounds interesting.
5: Listen to me, Monsieur Pinternet. I do not care what happens to you, but I do care what happens to my lover. Chauvelin, you promised that if the invasion plan failed, the Pinternel would be exchanged for Leclerc.
2: Promises. I do not care for promises.
5: Exactly. And that is why I have brought this pistol.
0: Antoinette, you are a lady after my own heart. I promise to do all in my power to obtain Leclerc's release. But may I suggest that under the present circumstances, it might be wiser for you to come back with me to England? That is, if you will trust my word.
5: Yes, monsieur. I do take the word of the Pinternel.
2: Antoinette.
5: Now, Monsieur Chauvelin, we are all three going to walk out of here.
0: And we are going to lock the door, aren't we, Antoinette?
5: Yes, and we are going for a little stroll, arm in arm, past the guard. And this little thing nudging you in the rim is my loaded pistol.
0: How often have I said to Anthony Dewhurst, Tony, take the lady to England. This time she's taking me.

0: Well, Blakely, nice to see you back again. That fellow LeClaire you were asking about was released this morning.
1: Thank you, sir. Thank you.
0: By the way, how is the racing?
1: Oh, quite exciting. Quite exciting. For a time, I thought I'd backed a losing horse and lost my shirt. Quite a tight finish, but in the end, everything worked out all right.
0: Glad to hear it. Exciting sport, racing. Still, you can't go wrong with a thoroughbred.
1: These days, the sport is so crooked that it's sometimes difficult to tell whether a thoroughbred is a genuine article or not.
0: And who can help you there?
1: Oh, personally, I always put my faith in a filly. They have a certain instinct, you know.
0: So I understand. Sherry Blakely?
1: Thank you. I give you a toast, lover. The ladies. God bless.

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3: 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Wind southeast. Ceiling 1200. All clear.
2: Okay, this is Hop Harrigan coming in.
1: Yes, it's America's Ace of the Airways. Coming in for another transcribed episode in the adventures of Hop Harrigan. Say, gang, one of these days airline passengers flying into Detroit will get a pleasant surprise. For it's in that city that the first movie theater and an airline terminal will be opened. It'll be possible for a passenger to summon the stewardess and ask her what's playing at the airport. The movie house will be ideal for passengers who have an hour or so to kill between planes or for people waiting to meet someone. The theater will be operated by Airlines Terminal Theaters, and the company admits the Detroit venture is an experiment. If it works out well there, the chances are that movie houses will be opened in airports throughout the country. Present plans call for showing mostly newsreels and short subjects, with a few cartoons thrown in. That way, customers won't have to leave in the middle of a long picture to catch their planes. As you know, many railroad stations now have newsreel theaters, and from this end, it looks like the airport idea is a cinch to catch on in a big way. In addition to motion pictures, the new theater will offer direct teletype news service for patrons. There will also be a new service called Visumatic. This is a system whereby plane arrivals and departures and personal messages will be relayed from the terminal dispatcher onto a small screen alongside the large movie screen. Looking into the future, it's very possible that the airport theater of 5 years from now will have television. Electronic engineers are working on a large screen television system. In fact, it's been tried out already. I'll have more aviation news for you later, gang, so don't forget to listen. And now for our story. In an attempt to work out a method of combating the mysterious organization which threatens to gain control of private flying in the United States by blackmail and terrorism, Hop and Tank flew to a small airport at Greendale, 100 miles east of Lakeville, to confer with Harry Charles, the owner. He had also been approached by the organization, and in our last episode informed the boys that he was on the verge of signing up unless they could think of some way to fight back. Hop questioned him about the boss of the organization, and Charles was about to reveal his identity when suddenly three shots rang out, and Charles fell to the floor. As a heavy car roared away, Hop and Tank knelt beside the airport owner. The young pilot felt for his pulse, then shook his head slowly.
4: He's gone, Tank.
5: Oh, gosh.
4: Never knew what hit him.
5: Poor guy. The dirty murder and rats. Come on, let's get him.
4: Ah, it's too late.
5: Too late, my eye. We got a plane, ain't we?
4: By the time we got into the air, they'd be miles away. We don't know which way they went or what the car looked like.
5: It was the black sedan Brown and Luigi used.
4: Did you see it?
5: No, but it must have been them. They killed him to shut him up, to keep him from telling us who the big boss is.
4: Yeah, that's obvious, but we certainly can't prove it.
5: I don't need no proof. I swear when I see them mugs again, I'll choke it out of them.
4: You didn't do so well against Luigi last time.
5: He caught me when I wasn't looking. Hey, where you going?
4: Taking a look around.
5: What for?
4: Charles may have written something down about the organization. The name of the big boss, perhaps.
5: Well, hurry up, will you?
4: Oh, it's the rush.
5: I got a feeling this place ain't healthy.
4: How come?
5: The hunch. That monkey Brown is awful tricky.
4: I'll just look over this desk.
5: Hey, Hop, you suppose Brown knew we was coming here?
4: Sure.
5: But how did he find out?
4: I remember when Gail came out of the office this afternoon while we were talking to him and Luigi.
5: Oh, yeah. She said something about Greendale.
4: That must have been the tip-off.
5: Boy, they sure worked fast.
4: Nope. Not a thing.
5: Okay, then. Let's get rolling, huh?
4: Well, we still have to call the police.
5: The police? Are you kidding?
4: Of course not.
5: But, Hop, they're the last guys we want around here.
4: What are you talking about?
5: They'll pin the murder on us.
4: Don't be ridiculous.
5: Honest, they will. Finding us here with a corpus delicious.
4: Your choice of words is hardly appropriate, Tank.
5: Yeah, well, whatever it is, we'll get the rap.
4: We can explain everything and possibly get some police action on the Lightning Organization.
5: Yeah, fat chance.
4: Tank, it's our duty. Now, let's see, where's the phone? Oh, yeah.
5: Oh, Hop, you're sticking our necks a way out.
4: I tell you, we have to report it. We can't just leave him there, can we? Operator, will you please get me the police?
5: Then don't tell them who we are. Just report it and let's beat it fast.
4: No, sir.
5: If them ain't police sirens, and my name ain't Tank Tinker.
4: Hey, you're right. Hello, operator. Operator, cancel that call, please. You sure they're coming here, Tank?
5: Look, out that window. They're on the airport road.
4: Ah.
5: What do you suppose they found out?
4: The fine hand of our friend Brown again. He's trying to put the britches on us, but good, by pinning the murder charge on us.
5: Oh, brother, what a brain. Look, Hop, we can still beat it out of here. There's a back door.
4: And then what? When the body's found, the whole force will swarm onto the field. We can never take off without being seen.
5: So we don't take off. We use our feet.
4: Leaving our plane behind? That's smart. Now, the only thing we can do is play it straight.
5: Here they are. I sure hope they believe us.
4: Oh, of course they will.
5: Hop, where are you going now?
4: Open the door for them. Good afternoon, officer. I was just putting in a call for you.
6: Oh, you were you? And who are you?
5: Oh, it's a great beginning.
4: My name's Harrigan.
6: Harrigan, eh? Where's Charles? Harry Charles.
4: Inside.
6: Come on, Mike. Great Scott. Harry.
5: He's dead, officer.
6: Quick, Mike. Yeah? Yeah, he's dead, all right. Shot. Huh. Then that call was on the level.
4: What call, officer?
6: Somebody phoned headquarters about 5 minutes ago. Said there was a gun battle out here. Okay, Harrigan, suppose you start talking. What happened?
4: Well, Mr. Charles, Tank, and myself...
6: Wait.
4: Was...
6: Who's Tank?
5: Me, Tank Tinker.
4: He's my partner, officer. We operate the Lakeville Airport.
6: Oh. Okay, go ahead.
4: Well, as I started to say, we were all talking. When suddenly somebody started shooting through that back window there. Tank and I dropped to the floor, but Mr. Charles didn't move fast enough.
6: Mike, check the window.
7: You bet.
6: Go ahead, Harrigan. Did you see who did it?
4: No, we were standing with our backs to the window when it happened.
5: Yeah, and right afterward, we heard a car start up and pull away.
6: Get the license plate?
4: No, we were trying to help Mr. Charles.
6: Uh-huh. And then?
4: Then I started to call you, at least call your headquarters, and we heard your siren.
6: Sure happened awfully fast, didn't it?
4: Fast?
6: Yeah. According to your story, we'd have had to be on the way even before Charles was shot.
4: That's just what I was thinking.
7: No sign of any gun.
6: Any footprints?
7: No, there's a concrete walk out there.
6: Better call headquarters, then. Notify the detective bureau.
7: Right.
6: Use the car radio.
7: Okay.
6: Now, Harrigan, let's go over that story of yours again.
4: All right.
5: But why? He told you exactly what happened.
6: Sure, but I've got to get it straight. Figure out how come we got a flash on a gunfight 5 minutes before it happened. So let's all sit down, take it easy, and get the facts.
8: The state trooper's words are friendly. His tone is cordial. But his eyes are cold and accusing. And Hop and Tank feel a slight chill of apprehension. Their story is true, but how can they prove it?
6: Gang, you won't want to miss the startling climax of today's episode, so stand by. Say, gang, if you were on a search for the smallest pilot of a plane, you would end up in Pittsburgh. For there's a pilot there weighing only 35 pounds. He's not a baby, and he's not a midget, and you'd have plenty of trouble trying to talk to him. You see, he's a mechanical automatic pilot, about the newest automatic pilot out. And from all appearances, it's an improvement over the gyroscopic stabilizers in use during the war. The new mechanism, developed by the Westinghouse Company, is so sensitive that it can maintain control of a plane even though the ship is put through complicated high-speed loop-the-loops, barrel rolls, and other tricky maneuvers. Actually, the autopilot is a second cousin to the gyroscope, which was used for tank guns and plane gun turrets. It's been through more than 3,000 miles of testing in banks, turns, dives, and level flight. Human pilots merely stood by and watched the tiny autopilot do its stuff. Here's what Dr. Clinton Hanna of Westinghouse has to say about it. The unit is about half the size of most automatic devices. It reacts to the human pilot's signals or to motions of the plane in 1/10 of a second. Then it flashes its message to the control mechanism, even while such motion is just beginning to take effect. It's really a terrific development. The brain of the instrument is no larger than a box camera, yet it can make a plane do almost anything a pilot can. The secret of the brain, or rather secrets, are three spinning gyroscopes inside the device. Right now, it's still in the experimental stage, but it's expected to be used soon in light commercial and private planes. It's another big step forward for aviation, gang. There's a career for you in aviation, so plan now to take your place in the air. For always remember, America needs flyers. And now back to our story. Surprised by the sudden arrival of the state police after the murder of Harry Charles, Hoff and Tank sensed they were under suspicion. And when the trooper in charge asked them to repeat their story of what had happened,
8: they went over everything in great detail. After they'd concluded, he studied his notes for a moment, then glanced up inquiringly.
9: So this organization, as you call it, is run some kind of a protection racket?
4: Yes, sir.
9: And you say Charles was killed because he wouldn't join?
4: Well, no, because he was going to tell us who the leader of the organization is.
9: This man Brown and his partner Luigi, you think one of them killed Charles, huh?
5: You're doggone right we do.
9: You see either one of them?
5: Well, no.
9: And do you have any proof that the organization is a racket?
5: No. Hey, you don't think we're lying, do you?
9: I don't think anything, Tinker. I just turn all this stuff over to the Detective Bureau. It's their headache.
5: Gosh, the way you talk...
4: Never mind, Tank, forget it. Officer.
9: Yes, Harrigan?
4: How long do you intend to keep us here?
9: You're free to go now if you want. I have your address. We'll know where to get hold of you if we need you.
4: Oh, fine.
10: Hey, a plane just came in, Joe.
9: Oh, yeah? Who is it?
10: How should I know?
9: We'll bring the pilot over here.
10: Right.
4: Officer, if you don't need us any longer, I think we'll be leaving.
9: Sure thing, Harrigan. But a word of advice.
4: Yes?
9: You're a couple of material witnesses now. I wouldn't plan on making any long trips if I were you.
4: Well...
9: Or if you have to leave the state, contact our headquarters first.
4: What's the idea?
9: Routine, Tinker.
4: Well, of course, we'll do anything you say.
9: Good.
4: So long, then, and if there's anything else we can do, please call us.
9: We'll do that. So long.
4: Come on, Tank.
10: Here's the pilot of that plane, Joe.
5: Jumping jetties. Hop, look.
4: George Dudley.
11: Well, hello, Harrigan. Wrecking any more ships lately?
5: Why, you little punk.
10: Hey, cut that out.
4: Hank, stop it.
9: Easy there, big boy.
11: He's one of the guys in that organization. He's as guilty as Brown and Luigi.
10: What? I'll find out in a minute. Close the door, Mike. And Harrigan, you'd better stick around.
4: A pleasure.
11: Say, what's going on? Where's Harry?
9: Oh, you know Harry Charles.
11: Sure, I fly in and out of this field a couple of times a week.
9: When were you here last?
11: Oh, the day before yesterday. Why the questions?
9: Harry's dead.
11: Dead?
9: Murdered.
11: Wow. I never thought it would come to that.
9: What would come to what?
11: Why, that Harrigan and Tinker would kill him.
5: What? Why, you
4: Tank,
5: dirty...
4: Shut up.
5: With him spreading lies.
9: Lie down, Tinker. What made you say that, son?
4: Yes, let's hear it.
11: Who are you trying to kid, Harrigan? You and Charles have been scrapping for months. Everybody knows that.
4: Oh?
11: You were sore at him because he was taking some of your business away.
5: You're talking through your hat. Today's the first time we ever saw the guy.
9: Let him finish, Tinker.
11: Nothing to finish. That's all I know about it. Looks to me like Harrigan and Charles really had a showdown this time. And poor Harry lost.
8: 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Suddenly, Hop and Tank realize the insidious power of the organization they're bucking. It seems to block the boys, and at every turn...
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0: 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And if this is what you had in mind, you don't even have to pay that kind of money for the new Skoda Super Estel. 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

0: in all of the great nations. Keels are being laid almost daily, and several great floating fortresses are under construction. This activity has attracted many foreign spies. They seek information about the new ships, and particularly pictures of the shipyards and their location. This latter information would be of the utmost importance to bombing planes seeking to destroy the shipyards in the event of war. Such is the background of the story which John Holbrook introduces.
1: Thank you, K-7. Our story begins near a great shipyard. It is near midnight as a small group of men work in darkness around an anti-aircraft sound detector, which has four great horn-like ears pointed toward the sky.
2: Nothing approaching from the north.
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2: Needle at zero. No sound from east.
3: Needle zero. No sound east.
4: It's after 12 o'clock, General Tibbage. Begins to look as if we want to have a visit tonight.
5: Well, the plane has flown over as late as 2 a.m., Agent Benign. We'll just have to wait.
4: This mysterious plane, how many nights have you heard it overhead?
5: Three. Although, of course, it may have gone over undetected before. Mm-hmm. Sentries might have mistaken it for a commercial plane off its regular route.
4: Wait, General. The sound detector has picked up something.
2: Direction south, southeast.
3: Direction south, southeast.
5: They have picked the plane up, Agent B-9. Crew, stand by searchlights. Your glasses ready for use, B-9?
4: I'm ready.
5: Searchlights on.
4: They're circling to the west to turn back. They've seen our lights.
5: It'll be out of sight in another minute. Did you get a look at him?
4: Only briefly. It's a fast monoplane, General. It looks almost like a pursuit ship. Ah, he's almost away. I think I have a plan. That's all that we can do here tonight, General. I'll see you in the morning.

0: The next morning, Agent B-9 and his assistant, Rita Drake, drove to General Tiviot's headquarters. On the way, B-9 outlined the case.
1: A plane has flown over the shipyard for 3 nights in succession, Rita. I've checked all flying fields within 1,000 miles. There's no record of any such plane having taken off.
2: Then where does it come from, B-9?
1: Probably from a secret field somewhere along the coast. I've discounted it's coming from the deck of a ship at sea. The Coast Guard hasn't been able to locate a mothership. And from the little I could see of the plane when it flew over last night, I'm sure it's a land plane. We'll stop here.
2: Have you any idea why the flights are made? They wouldn't dare drop bombs.
1: No, Rita. The flights are made to map the exact location of the shipyard and the ships now under construction. You'll get the rest of the story in the general's office. Here, we'll use this entrance.
3: Whom do you wish to see, sir?
1: General Tiviage. Agent B-9 calling.
3: Yes, sir. This way, sir. Special Agent B-9 calling, sir.
4: Oh, come in, B-9. This is your assistant, Miss Drake.
1: That's right. Rita, this is General Tiviage.
2: I'm glad to know you, sir.
3: The pleasure is mine, Miss Drake. Your father is in the service. I know him well. Sit down.
2: Thank you.
3: Now, B-9, have you had time to form any opinions?
1: My inquiry is already underway, General. I'm convinced the plane is a land plane, a foreign make. I believe the flights over the shipyard are for the purpose of taking pictures.
3: Pictures?
1: Yes. If I'm right, they are using expensive cameras with infrared film. The science of night photography has progressed far enough to ensure fair results.
3: I see. B-9, I think you're on the right trail. What's your next move?
1: Most of the infrared films manufactured today are made in this country, General. I've talked with most of the film companies by long distance this morning. A telegram will be delivered to me here within the next few minutes.
3: You want the names of those who have purchased films?
1: That would be too much to hope for. I'll be satisfied to learn that such films have been sold to a dealer in a city south or southeast of this point.
3: I see. But the information should... come in.
5: A telegram has just arrived for Special Agent B-9 in care of you, sir.
1: Oh, let me have it at once. Thank you. Yes, this is the information I want. Infrared film sold only to our dealer in Osborne, in your part of country. Has placed several orders. Should have supply on hand. General, Osborne is southeast of this point, isn't it?
3: Yes, it's a small city about 150 miles away by air.
1: Then I'm starting for there at once by car. Rita, I want you to remain here until 11 o'clock tonight.
2: Yes, B-9.
1: And General...

0: At 11 tonight, I want a plane and a skilled pilot assigned to Miss Drake. The plane is to be equipped with landing flares.
1: I'll arrange it at once. What is your plan?
0: I'd rather not discuss it until I have thought out the details carefully, General. Rita, we'll leave now. You and I have a lot of work to do. And, General, if we're lucky, we'll have your spy by tomorrow morning.

0: Rita and B-9 spent the next hour over maps of the countryside and making their plans. Then B-9 left for the small city, which was to be the center of their activity. At 11 that night, Rita and her pilot took off and also headed into the southeast. An hour later, her plane circled the city of Osborne at a high altitude.
1: This is about the right altitude, pilot. It's clear night, too. We should see B-9 signal easily.
2: Have you any idea which side of the city the field is on?
1: No. I haven't heard from B-9. He was going to talk to the photographic dealer and then question those who lived in outlying sections. If he locates the field, he'll signal to us by a flashlight from the ground.
2: That looks like a level field below. A plane could land or take off from there. Use your glasses.
1: I am. Pilot, those flashes, did you see them?
2: Yes.
1: Oh, it's B-9. Read the flashes. He's signaling. Dash, two dots, that's D. Dot, dash, dot, that's R. Dash, dot, O. Dot, two dashes, dot, T. It's the word drop.
2: Two dots, dash, dot, F. Dot, dash, two dots, L. Drop flares. It's the signal.
1: We're right over the field. Release them. Keep circling. There's the flare.
2: There's a plane on the field. See it below us?
1: I don't see anyone. Keep circling and come into the wind so that we can land if necessary.

0: On the ground, two men were preparing to take off as Rita's plane appeared overhead. When the flares were dropped, one of them issued a sharp order.
1: A flare. Get under the wings so he won't be seen.
2: Someone looking for a landing field.
1: Yeah, for us. Keep out of sight until the flare dies out. Then we'll take off. This plane is faster than any in this part of the country.
3: Yes, sir.
1: What are you looking at?
2: A man.
3: He was standing up at the edge of the field looking this way.
1: You are sure?
3: I saw him plainly for a minute.
1: Flare is dying. Come on. Keep down.
3: Yes. What are you going to do?
1: I'm going after him. Keep down. The grass is quite high.
3: Do you see him?
1: I think so. Yes, it's a man. Have your gun ready for use.
3: All right.
1: Put up your hands. Turn around. Let me look at you.
4: Take your flashlight out of my eyes.
1: Oh, benign. Well, so we meet again. Get his gun, Paul.
4: All right. I've got it. Who are you? Trouser.
1: Yes, benign. I'm Lavelle Trouser. The last time we met, you sent me to prison. It'll be different this time. Turn around and walk to the plane.
4: What do you think you're going to do, Trouser?
1: Talk about that later. You're going with us. Start the motors. You've got to take off before the other plane lands.

0: Above them, Rita's plane still circled. Then Rita saw the flashlight moving.
1: There's something going on down there. Drop another flare. Maybe we'll be able to see it.
2: Hey, keep watch. Here goes. It will burst in a minute. Hey, there it goes.
1: Look, three men walking across the field. One of them has his hands over his head. It's B-9.
2: Hey, they're getting into the plane.
1: Swing into the wind. We're landing.
2: Hold on. The field may be rough.
1: Hurry, the plane's turning around. They're going to take off.
2: No, they're not. Hang on, Miss Drake. I'm going to land and crash them. Hang on. Here we go. Are you all right, Miss Drake?
1: I think so.
3: Rita.
1: Oh, B-9, where are they?
3: Both of them are knocked out, Rita. I don't know how badly they're injured. They tried to jump just as you hit us. Are you all right?
1: Yes. B-9, were they the spies?
3: Yes, Rita. One of them was Lavelle Travzer, an old enemy of mine. He's one of the most ruthless spies in the world. If you hadn't arrived in time, he would have killed me.

The master spy, Lavelle Traverser, died on the way to the hospital. If he hadn't attempted to jump, he would have probably have been safe. Lavelle Traverser was one of the most dangerous of the international espionage agents, a man whose very existence was a menace to peace. Listen for my next story. This is K7 speaking.

Log entry, the catch Scarlet Queen. Position, 123 degrees 8 minutes west, 37 degrees 31 minutes north. Gyro compass course 237. Wind, fresh. Sky, fair. Remarks, cleared port of San Francisco at 2:30 p.m. Sailing delayed 19 hours due to death of first officer. Cause of death, the Shanghai secret.

0: I stood there on the pier that evening, the ache in my frame reminding me that the last long, hard day of loading stores was behind me, and watched a China-bound freighter feeling her way out into the fog-shrouded harbor. The Scarlet Queen nudged her fenders against the dock right below me, her bright work shining like costume jewelry even in the failing light. She was beautiful in her new white paint, and she was mine, all 78 feet of her. She rose and fell just a little, delicately, lifting the carved wood figure under her bowsprit out of the shadows now and then. A fresh, young body, looking forward, bold, teasing, dressed in only a crown and painted brilliant red. The Scarlet Queen, the woman my own particular world revolved around. But that gray San Francisco evening wasn't cut out for romance between man and lacquered wood. I didn't hear him as he walked up behind me, but it didn't take me long to pick up the odor of a jail cell after he opened his mouth.
1: You Philip Kearney?
0: Yeah, that's right.
1: I'm Kessel, San Francisco homicide. You know a man named David R. Malone?
0: Yeah, he's my chief mate. What did he do?
1: He died. Come on, you got a date at headquarters.
0: Wait a minute. It's a little sudden on a full stomach. What happened to him?
1: The books are going to call it murder by a person or persons unknown. Homicide wants to know you better.
2: And so Mutual begins The Voyage of the Scarlet Queen, written by Gil Dowd and Bob Tallman, and starring Elliot Lewis. The Scarlet Queen, proudest ship to plow the seas, bound for uncharted adventure. Every week, a complete entry into the log. And every week, a league further in the strange voyage of the Scarlet Queen.
3: Your last name, first and middle initial.
0: Kearney Philip M.
3: Age?
0: 29.
3: Height?
0: 6'2½".
3: Weight?
0: 207.
3: Eyes blue, hair brown. Scars or other identifying marks?
0: Yeah, a tattoo. A three-strand Turk's head on my right bicep.
3: A what?
0: A three-strand Turk's head. It's a knot, you know. Or does somebody else tie your shoelaces? Kessel, I'm getting awful sick of that.
4: Shut up and answer the question.
3: Address?
0: The Ketch Scarlet Queen.
3: Street number?
0: Street number? How? Pier 48, berth 2, Embarcadero, not permanent.
1: That'll be enough for now, O'Brien. That might be a pretty permanent address at that, Connie.
0: Not with me paying the rent. I got my port clearance and I'm leaving tomorrow.
1: Maybe you are, Connie. How long had you known Malone?
0: Since about 5 days.
1: Not about, Connie. How long?
0: 5 days. I signed him on 5 days ago.
1: Uh-huh. When'd you see him last? Exactly.
0: Between 12:30 and 1 this afternoon, I saw his stern end going around the warehouse at Pier 48. He turned to the right, exactly.
1: He went to room 218, the Crown Hotel on Columbus Avenue, the North Beach section. Why?
0: Because he's human, I suppose. They build hotels for people to go into.
1: He didn't look human when we found him.
0: Look, Kessel, I don't know anything about it. I'm sorry Malone's dead. He was a nice guy. But that's all I can give you. If you want an alibi, I've got four seamen who loaded stores with me all day. That'll carry me to the time you tap me on the shoulder. What do you want, a halo?
1: That's all right, it's all right. Just don't get sore, Connie. Here, you want a cigarette?
0: No, thanks. All I want is a cab back to the Embarcadero. On you.
1: Sure, sure, we'll take care of it. Just a couple more questions.
0: Oh, stop. That patience act fits you about like a bare midriff evening gown. Take it off, get comfortable.
1: Thanks, Connie, I will. What could Malone have learned on your Scarlet Queen that somebody would go to a lot of trouble to get out of him?
0: What are you talking about, Kessel?
1: Malone was tortured, that's what I'm talking about, for a good long time, and then somebody slipped or lost their temper.
0: He didn't know anything.
1: He didn't know why $50,000 was deposited in your name last year?
0: I don't know what you're talking about.
1: Hey, Barrett, bring Funston in.
0: The name Funston rang just a faint bell for me, but I recognized the little guy they brought in, all right. If there was anybody who knew about my banking business, he did. He worked there, in the assistant cashier's office. Down there, he was just another face looking at you through rimless glasses. Here, he looked like trouble.
1: Mr. Funston, is this the man you say received that $50,000 letter of credit?
5: I'm sorry, Mr. Kearney, but the police, you know. Yes, sir, he's the man.
0: Remind me to bank someplace else next time.
1: That's all, Mr. Funston. Thank you.
5: I hope you understand, Mr. Carney. I had to answer the
0: question. Cast off, Funston. I'll thank you later. You guys have got long noses, haven't you?
1: Yeah. When things smell as rotten as this. It was deposited in a San Francisco bank while you were in China with a Marine.
0: Where are you getting this, Kessel?
1: It was sent over as a letter of credit from a firm in Shanghai called Kang & Son. Most of it went to a local shipyard where your Scarlet Queen was built and to a flock of coast companies for your cargo. $50,000 mystery dollars, Connie. And a voyage to nowhere.
0: I won it in a crap game, and my articles say Honolulu.
1: Honolulu. With enough stores aboard for a 2-year cruise, who do you think you're kidding, Connie? Why don't you talk?
0: Why don't you get tired? You're pumping a lot of bilge flush. You're bluffing your heart out, and you know it.
1: All right, Connie, you can go.
0: But it's about time.
1: But you'll be at Pier 48 when we want you.
0: What do you mean by that?
1: The Coast Guard's a cooperative outfit. Your port clearance has been revoked until this is cleaned up. I'll call you when I want you again.
0: I would have traded places with any engine room hand on any Great Lakes ore ship after I left Kessel. And I hate freshwater almost as much as I hate engine rooms. Kang had warned me when I signed with him in Shanghai. The opposition, he called him. An octopus with a body in an office building in Hong Kong, a brain called Constantino, and the tentacles groping across the world for the prize Kang was sending me after. A $10 million prize somewhere in the South Pacific. Its exact location was Kang's secret. And Constantino was ready to bribe, steal, or murder to get that secret. I didn't know who his San Francisco tentacle was, but I did know that it had killed Malone. I knew that he'd been tortured for something even I didn't know. The true destination of the Scarlet Queen. It was 7:30 by the time I got back to the Queen. I checked the mooring lines, went into my cabin, poured myself 2 quick, stiff drinks, and started to clean a .45 automatic I'd gotten out of the habit of wearing. If Constantino's machine had gone into operation, I figured it might be a healthy habit to get back into. I had it stripped and spread out on my desk. And that's when I met Gallagher. Big Red Gallagher.
4: Hello, Skipper.
0: Who the devil are you and how'd you get aboard?
4: I wanted to talk to you. I'm Red Gallagher.
0: Where's my gangway watch? He's got orders. Nobody aboard.
4: He tried, Skipper. Don't blame him. But you know how it is. I wanted to talk to you.
0: He didn't have to explain. He held up a hand about the size of a fielder's glove and rubbed the knuckles as if they were bruised. He didn't have to say any more. He was about my size, wearing a shapeless, stained white duck officer's cap, faded dungarees, and a jumper with the sleeves rolled up. His face was heavy-featured, but not flat. His eyes gray and set off by crow's feet wrinkles and squinting into the sun. And they were laughing at me.
4: But no harm done, Skipper. He hasn't hurt bad.
0: Maybe he wasn't big enough to put you over the side.
4: Now, huh? Wait a minute, Skipper. Take it easy. We'll just bust up a lot of furniture and lose a lot of skin that way. Don't be so jumpy.
0: All right, unload in a hurry and get out of here, then. What do you want?
4: I hear you're looking for a new chief mate, and I want to sign on.
0: Where did you hear I was looking for a new chief mate?
4: I got a friend at the mall. He keeps me abeam of these things.
0: Uh-huh. Is the rest of the story for sale?
4: What story, Skipper? Is there something I should know?
0: I don't like your trim, Gallagher. Maybe it's because you think you can get a berth after knocking my crewman around. Maybe it's because I think you're lying in your teeth. Either way, I wouldn't get into a dory with you.
4: Wait a minute, Skipper. I was made for this trip. I know that South Pacific.
0: How do you know where I'm going?
4: Maybe that scarlet beauty under your bowsprit whispered to me.
0: You're too nosy for me, Gallagher. Get your sea boots off the ship. I'm manned and loaded and ready to shove as soon as I get clearance.
4: When do you think that'll be, Skipper?
0: What do you mean by that?
4: There you go, getting jumpy again. That was a civil question. I just wanted to know how long, that's all.
0: It'll be as quick as I can make it.
4: Yeah. I guess I can't blame you for that, but maybe it'll be long enough for me to try again. You need me on this ship, Skipper.
0: I've lived a long time without you. Keep your eye on the newspaper shipping columns, Gallagher. That's as close as you'll come to my sailing. After he left, I reassembled the 45, checked my naval code on the disposition and effect of deceased seamen, and started to get Malone's gear together. In the pocket of one of his coats, I found a match folder from the Gorgonio, a bar advertising pre-war liquor and continuous entertainment. On the inside, somebody had written a name, Helen, and a number that straightened me up like a right to the chin. It was 218, the number of the murder room at the Crown Hotel. 20 minutes later, I was at the Gorgonio. It was a typical non-tourist North Beach bar. Good, healthy fishermen up from Fisherman's Wharf. Three women at the bar, and one sitting at the electric organ up on a platform. None of them had Helen printed on their backs, but the only one whose name anyone would bother writing down was the girl making with the music. Honey-colored hair with a gardenia over the left ear. White shoulders pushing out of the whiter gown. A face full of confidence in the rest of it. And no wonder. After I finished my drink, I walked back toward her. Say, excuse me, but would your name be Helen?
6: Well, that's a novel approach, isn't it?
0: Should I go back and try it over with Irene or Penelope?
6: What's the difference? It ends the same way. Can I play something for you?
0: This one suits me. If I could talk to you through it.
6: Can't for the life of me see what we'd have to talk about.
0: Maybe some other time we can get around to that. But I ran into an old mate of mine yesterday. He mentioned this place, and you know I'd like to locate him. His name is Dave Malone. Do you know him?
6: Malone? Sure he said he knew me?
0: Yeah, I thought so, but maybe he was just hoping, huh?
6: Yeah. Afraid that must have been it, because I don't know any Dave Malone.
0: Yeah, well, it was one of those things. He mentioned your name, so I thought I'd give it a try, but I'll coast around. Maybe I'll come back on my own sometime.
6: I hope you do. I'll be here.
0: Wear that dress, will you? I had another drink at the bar and kept my eyes off her just enough to catch her looking at me with more than a professional look once or twice. She did go off guard right after I threw Malone's name at her. I was sure of it. I finished my drink and went out the door like I had someplace to go. But I stopped right after I got out of range of the windows, counted five, and eased back so I could just look in. She was leaving the platform. And I, along with the good, healthy fisherman, watched her sway that white gown back to the phone booth. It wasn't taking her long to contact somebody about me contacting her. It was just chance so far, but there were Malone, Helen, and 218, the number of the murder room at the Crown Hotel. It could have been coincidence, but there isn't much room on the back of a match folder. The Crown Hotel was a narrow brownstone front building squeezed between two more narrow brownstone front buildings. I looked in at the musty lobby. It was empty. I tried the door once to see if it was going to ring a bell someplace. When nobody showed up, I went in. There was a dingy brown hunting scene hung on one wall, and a dingy brown smell of bad ventilation hanging over everything. There was an immodest calendar from a Reno gambling club wasting its time behind the desk, and a register book that had seen more lies than Munchausen. I flipped the pages back to the day before. Found room 218. It was registered to one John Smith. Then, just on impulse, I flipped back to the current date and found myself on top of the whole mess. Sprawled in an awkward hand against room 218 was the single name, Gallagher. Room 218 and the name Gallagher. All I needed to keep me going up those stairs. All I had to remember to enjoy bringing that .45 out of my shoulder holster was the picture of that wide grin and those gray eyes. I'd have gone through that door even if it hadn't have been unlocked.
7: Well, Skipper, come on in.
8: I'm in, brother.
7: What's all the hardware for, Skipper? Why are you always aching for a beef when you and I run into one another?
8: Let's throw that warm friendship, shall we? Let you do a little talking that you mean for a while.
7: I never say anything I don't mean, Skipper. You'll learn that when you know me better.
8: That's what I'm here for, Gallagher, so start saying something you mean.
7: Sure. Why do you think I took this room if I wasn't sure you'd be bulling around this neighborhood tonight?
8: What interests me most is that you did.
7: I knew you'd like it, Skipper. I know you've got to have Malone's murderer before you can clear San Francisco, and I can give him to you. They call him Mr. Fox. He's working for Constantino. If you didn't know that before, you know it now.
8: Who's Constantino?
7: You're being cagey, Skipper, and that's all right. You don't know what to say because you don't know how much I know. I don't know how much you know, so we're even, right?
8: You're talking.
7: The Fox didn't learn what he wanted to learn from Malone. He tried too hard. So he paid me $2,000 to sign on with you.
4: I was supposed to find out what part of the Southern Oceans you were making for, and the payoff was going to be a grand a month. But just keeping the finger on you and waiting to be contacted. It was an easy deal.
9: Somebody in your family must have been born with shark fins not too far back.
4: There was supposed to be a great uncle under the Jolly Roger, Skipper, but no fins yet. But I got reasons. I'm telling you this because if they'd pay off like that for just a line on you, I figure the real dough is going to be made on your side. You got a hold of something big. I still want to ship with you, but for you.
9: Well, I'm a dirty... I'm telling you, Gallagher, for the price of the queen, I can't tell you who's crazy in this room.
4: Nobody is, Skipper. You're going to be ahead, too. Believe me, you are. I can help you clear up the mess here in Frisco. I'll put you next to the fox and his mermaid.
9: Oh? Huh? Her name, Helen?
4: How'd you get that?
9: She isn't hard to find.
4: Well, that's right, Helen Curran. She led Malone to this room with a smile and a promise.
9: Yeah. Neither one would look good from her. I know I was there.
4: She's seen you? Did you tell her who you were?
9: Are you nuts?
4: Then it'll work. Listen. But tonight, you're the chief mate of the Scarlet Queen. You beat me out of the berth. If you'll go for that story, I'll get you Malone's killer.
9: Or put me on a morgue slab for another $2,000. I trust you like I trust a compass at the North Pole.
4: It'll take you a month to get him without me, Skipper.
9: With you under homicide's third degree?
4: Even then. Now, here's my deal, and we both make headway. I get the mate's berth, and you get your port clearance. But we gotta have a bait, that's you. And we gotta have somebody who can put it in the right place, that's me. You got the 45. Take a gamble, Skipper. I'll show you how it works.
9: It was about 10:45 when I pulled my left ear for luck the last time, followed him down to the lobby, took my last look at that Reno calendar. Gallagher looked like he was enjoying putting me on the block, and the only reason I could dream up for playing sucker was the idea that as long as I kept the line on him, I was at least secure to something. He squeezed me into the phone booth with him when he put the bait on the hook. He held the receiver so I could get my ear into it, too, and called Helen Curran at the Gorgonio.
4: Hello, baby. This is Red.
10: Oh, it's about time. I thought you were coming in.
4: And something came up. Did you get the gardenia?
10: Sure. I'm wearing it right now. When can I show you how much I like it?
4: Don't talk like that when I'm so far away. Listen, things got foul tonight, but I think they'll work out anyway.
10: What happened, Red?
4: I missed that mate's berth by about 15 minutes. A guy by the name of Pritchard beat me to it.
10: Oh, Red, the fox isn't going to like this.
4: I think he will. Did a guy come in there tonight looking for Dave Malone?
10: Yeah. Why, Red?
4: That was Pritchard. And he's got the information we want.
10: That sounds funny, Red. How'd you get all this?
4: He stuck his head in a bar where I was, and I recognized him. He knows where they're headed. I could have maybe pumped him for it, but I thought it'd be better if you and the fox were in on it, too.
10: Yeah. Where is he?
4: On his way back to the Gorgonio to see you. He's big. So I better tag along for the party, don't you think? Maybe in your apartment later, if you can get him there. And I think you can.
10: All right, Red. Give me a half hour to get through to the fox and call me back. I'll let you know where he'll pick you up, okay?
4: Yeah, but, baby, take it easy till I get there. I don't want that gardenia crushed on anybody's shoulder but mine.
9: Helen Curran knew her business. She didn't go overboard selling herself, but like nature taking its course, she in the white gown and I got into a cab after closing time. Her apartment was in the Buell Arms on Russian Hill. It was a little overdone in modernizing a setup that was dull mid-Victorian a few years back. Light walls with Venetian blinds. Some flamingos and parakeets flying through verdant jungles. And framed before they started. And the bedroom to the right that she went into saying something about something comfy. When she came back, I saw clearly that she went for off-the-shoulder hostess gowns, too.
11: There now. I feel more comfortable.
9: Mm-hmm.
11: What's the matter with me, anyway?
9: Is there something?
11: I always seem to stir the wrong approach in you. Or are you just shy?
9: With you, you don't need an approach. You just move naturally.
11: You're not shy at all, are you? You're just overconfident. You've been spoiled by women.
9: It's never hurt me. But
12: then it's not very often as appealing as your brand.
11: Do you think I'll spoil you?
12: Uh-uh. But I wonder if you'd hurt me.
11: Not even if I could, and I'd... Hey, wait a minute. Oh, I couldn't hurt you if I wanted to, could I?
12: I don't know, but from where I sit, who cares? Like I said, she knew her business. And I had to keep remembering that it wasn't all crushed gardenias tonight. We finally did get around to a drink out of a rattan-covered bottle, and I could tell by the heavy-lidded look she gave me over her glass that I was supposed to be a complete victim and as meek as a kitten with a full belly. She knew her business. But knowing that she knew her business, I went along with the kitten act. But I was as ready as a tiger when Gallagher opened the door. But I wasn't ready for the man he brought with him. It was Funston. L.B. Funston, still looking through the rimless glasses, but now his eyes were steely hard, and it only took one deep breath to realize that he was the fox. He had a small caliber gun out of an inside pocket faster than I could get my breath.
13: Wait a minute, Gallagher. This man's name is not Richard Fox. What do you mean?
14: I know it. Something went wrong. This guy's Phil Connie, the master of the Scarlet Queen.
12: I was sitting on the couch, and after a sellout like that, there was no use standing up. Helen left me like I'd broken out with the purple pox, and Gallagher still stood behind Funston looking at me with that grin.
15: Fred, he's the one who was in to see me earlier.
13: Never mind, Helen.
14: He isn't the guy I talked to.
13: Never mind, I said. You are an impulsive man, Carney.
12: A little surprised at you, too, Funston.
13: What are you doing here?
12: I like a game of bridge as well as the next guy.
13: You play a stupid game. You should remember that your Red Queen is not the top of the suit.
12: She'll do.
13: She'll never win a trick. You'll never use her. Do you know what I mean?
12: Yeah, I know what you mean. But you're bluffing, Funston.
13: Uh-huh.
12: Either that or you're double-crossing Constantino and talking for yourself. Fighting to stay clear of Malone's murder.
13: I want more than talk.
12: You're still bluffing. You don't want to hurt me, because with me out of the way, Constantino's octopus would have nothing to follow. Wise up. You don't scare me. I'm too valuable.
13: All right. I'll pay you $25,000 for the destination of your Scarlet Queen.
12: I can't hear you.
13: There are other methods, Connie.
12: Now you're bluffing again. You'd never get it that way either. And what did Constantino say if you laid me next to Malone?
13: That's something I'll have to find out. At the moment, that looks better than arrest for murder. Stand up, Carney.
12: You're really on a spot, Funston. You're even getting the double-cross from your own people in this room.
13: Now, who's bluffing, Carney?
12: I mean, you're getting it from Gallagher. He knew who I was tonight.
13: Gallagher!
14: Skipper, why do you have to rush? Hey! I'm all right, Skipper. I'll take him. What's the matter?
12: I raced her across the room to a table. She had a drawer open and a nickel-plated revolver half out of it by the time I grabbed her.
14: Drop it!
15: Drop it!
14: I said drop it! Calm down, sister. Get over there and calm down.
12: I grabbed her by the arm and tossed her across the room and had that .45 out before she landed. I twisted to look at Funston. Gallagher had hit him hard enough to keep him from opening until Christmas. He was tangled up with a throw rug and not thinking about a thing.
14: Oh, well, Skipper, there's your port clearance and my chief mate's berth spread all over the room.
12: Yeah. Now, what the devil was the idea of you leaving me to shake hands with that gun of Funston for so long?
14: I had to do it, Skipper, to keep him off guard. He knew our story was fishy before I got him up here.
12: He knew?
14: Yeah. He knew you hadn't signed on to chief mate.
12: He had good spies. Where'd he find that out?
14: He got it by being the honest banker.
12: Huh?
14: Eager to play along with the police. He kept in touch with your friend at Homicide, Kessel.
12: Yeah. I knew that Kessel was a good man.
14: But we're a great team, Skipper. We're standing up and they're laying down.
12: But Constantino isn't with them. We'll hear from him again. Keep an eye on him, will you? I got a proud call to make to Homicide. By 2 the next afternoon, we cast off from Pier 48 and were headed out. We went through the Golden Gate under power, sitting on the wheelbox with a bottle between us. We followed the channel buoys out to the Farallon, picking up that good deep water roll, and the driving westerly started to sing through the rigging. I felt like a man getting his back out of a cast and walking again. Perked up, too, and they fell through with a will when Gallagher started falling on them. The men liked him, too. Even the one he slugged had a pulse in the bottle and shook hands with him. They took their stations at the main pier. Then the halyards hoisted away smartly, and the head of the mainsail climbed up the mast, and the white expanse of it bellied out and
9: the deck beneath me hove over to port, and I could feel the power of the wheel. The jibsail boomed out, then the mizzen. The Scarlet Queen was glad to be free, too. She took the bone in her teeth and charged every swell as though she were carrying on a one-woman war with the whole Pacific.
16: Is the rig heavy enough for you, Skipper? We're showing 8 knots on the taffrail loft.
9: Good enough. We'll hold her full and by till nightfall, and then let her off some.
16: You got a fine lady here, Skipper.
9: They have you like a queen. To get us to Kaiwi Channel in less than 14 days.
16: That means the Royal Hawaiian Bar in less than 14 nights. What's the run from there?
9: That'll depend on the wind and other circumstances. Japan, the coast of China, then south across the line to the shallow sea.
16: How long are we going to be down there?
9: We may never get there, so who cares how long it'll be?
16: Not me. I'm not married.
9: You are now, mate. For the Scarlet Queen, the bigamist.
16: Oh, better let me take the wheel, then. We got to have a honeymoon sometime.
9: Sure, take over. Course is 237 on the gyro compass. Got her?
16: Yeah. Hey, she's got spirit. What a wife she's going to make. What a honeymoon. Want a drink, Skipper?
9: After you, mate. Your wedding day. And you'll make a handsome couple. Believe me, you do.
0: Log entry. Catch Scarlet Queen. 5:30 p.m. Miles traveled 31. Wind brisk. Sky fair. Sea cresting with high cross swell. 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
10: African drums are talking. Through day and through night, the booming of the drums continues. They bring you a story of a primitive land, of life and death in strange and varying forms. Dark bodies slinking through trees. Feline forms creeping through underbrush. This is nature's hunting ground, where murder is rampant and the law of the jungle prevails. Professor Anton Edwards, a man of huge proportions, heading a scientific expedition into Africa on the trail of what, to him, is a tribe of people related to the lost Atlanteans, is seeking a small carved native snuff box. Carvings on this box will open the way for his party through some bad country. But while the professor, his daughter Lorna, and his assistant Jack Martin approach their goal, they are suddenly set upon and, hands bound behind their backs, forced to walk ahead of their captors.
11: Are you all right, Jack?
12: Yes, I'm all right.
11: What do you make of it, sir?
12: I've been afraid to speak in case they'd separate us.
11: Can't make head or tail of it, my boy. These natives hadn't let a peep out of them since grabbing us. They usually go about after a capture with yells and screeches.
12: The whole thing was over so quickly, it seemed like black magic. I wonder how Lorna's taking it.
11: I don't know if you've noticed it, Jack, but they haven't laid a hand on her. At least not since I got over that whack on the head. What happened while I was laid out there?
12: Well, you weren't out very long, sir. Only about half a minute. They probably figured it was the only way to deal with you. They threw me on my face and tied my hands. When I was hauled up again, Lorna was ringed with spears. I don't think they touched her with their hands.
11: I wish this black behind me would keep his spear out of my back. If it wasn't for Lorna, I'd snap these thongs and brain the idiot.
12: I wouldn't do that, sir. They'd just tie you up more effectively the next time. They don't know your strength. It might be a good idea to let them think you're helpless.
11: Yes, I suppose so. But I'd brain a few before they got me down again. I wish I knew what their game was.
12: What tribe are they? They're rather large for natives of these parts.
11: I don't know. I can't get the beggars to talk. They just grunt and point the way.
12: Well, we've been walking for half an hour. We ought to be getting near somewhere. Oh, yes, look. There's a group of huts.
11: Yeah, that big hut over there must belong to the chief. See that one next to it with all the paraphernalia?
12: Yes.
11: That belongs to a witch doctor.
12: They're taking Lorna over to the chief's hut. Can't we do something, sir?
11: There's nothing to be done. She hasn't been harmed yet, which is a good sign. But if I hear the slightest cry out of her, somebody's going to pay for it. They evidently mean us to park in that hut straight ahead. Come on.
12: That hut doesn't look exactly healthy, does it? You'll have to bend and go in sideways. You'll take part of the doorway with you, sir.
11: You go in first, Jack. I want to try something.
12: All right, sir. Here goes.
11: Well, that's that. I thought it would loosen their tongue.
12: Well, what did you do to start all that babbling?
11: Simply turned around three times before entering the hut.
12: Does that mean anything?
11: Nothing as far as I know. My hands had been free, I'd have played eeny, meeny, miny, moe on my fingers. These blacks are so full of superstition, anything like that appears to be bad medicine to them.
12: What? Why did you do it, sir?
11: Well, I couldn't bear the thought of being taken without giving them something to worry about. Besides, I wanted to hear them talk.
12: Lord, but it's dark in here.
11: It'll be dark outside in a few minutes.
12: Are you sure they don't mean any harm to Lorna?
11: Well, the signs are fairly good up to now. I hope Lorna keeps her head, though.
12: You know, the thing that stands out in my mind is that these blacks haven't laid a hand on her.
11: That's it. They've either been given orders not to touch her, or they think she's sacred.
12: If it's the former, I don't like the look of it. That means we've been watched, and they knew Lorna was one of our party.
11: Well, let's hope they think she's a goddess or something. Then we'll have time to work before they begin any ritual stuff.
12: Look, they've placed a guard at the door.
11: Hmm?
12: I can see through the crack in the wall.
11: These walls are nothing but interwoven grass, Jack. Be an easy thing to break them down.
12: Probably get a spear in the back of the neck as soon as we put our heads outside. Look at that. There's someone talking to the guard. It's a woman. She's coming in. Look at her lips. Like great saucers.
11: That's food she's placing on the ground. Turn around, Jack. You must untie your hands. Yes, that's right.
12: Good heavens, sir. This is unbelievable. I've heard of these great-lipped women, but I've never seen one before. Well, I'm glad I'm going to have my hands free to eat, anyhow. Boy, that feels good.
5: Bongo no. Bongo no.
11: That means it's your job to take these thongs off my wrists. Come, look sharp, Jack. I'm hungry. Jack, that's a woman from the Ubangi's race.
12: Hold still, sir. It's so confoundedly black in here, I've got to feel for the knot.
11: Oh, don't worry. I'll snap it. That's better. And where's the grub? You know, it'll be the first time I've tasted native food in years.
12: Did those thongs cut your wrist, sir?
11: Not enough to worry about.
12: Well, I have some iodine capsules in my pocket.
11: Oh, for heaven's sake, Jack. Let's go native for a while and forget civilization. When I do that, it always helps me to outthink these savages. I've been in worse fixes than this. But then, I didn't have Lorna with me. Yeah, that tastes good.
12: Say, how do you eat this stuff, sir? With your fingers?
11: Well, of course. Back to nature, my boy. Does you good once in a while.
12: You don't seem to be worried at all since you recognized that woman with the great lip extension. Recognized her tribe, I mean.
11: I'm not, Jack. But wait a minute. Maybe I'm wrong. I've just thought of something.
12: Is it anything helpful, sir?
11: No, I'm afraid not. Possibly I was holding on to a forlorn hope. You see, the Ubangis are a peaceable people and full of curiosity. I thought maybe we were victims of that.
12: And on the other hand?
11: Well, those people have been habitual slaves for many years. It's possible that this woman is just that, a slave.
12: Well, are there any known tribes of Ubangis in these parts?
11: No, the furthest north I found them is the village of Kayabi, bordering on the Cameroons. Come on, eat something, Jack. We'll need all the strength we can get.
12: Well, I really don't feel like eating, sir.
11: No stomach for native food, eh? Then if you were cooped up in a place like this for weeks, you'd soon get to like it.
12: Well, I guess I'm just a little...
11: Hush. You hear that?
12: What's that?
11: That dog barking. Quiet. I want to listen to it. I knew it, Jack. I knew it the moment I heard it. Thank goodness I haven't lost those senses.
13: What is it, sir? All I heard was the yap of a native dog.
11: That native dog you heard was Nguru. He knows where we are, evidently followed us and saw what happened.
13: But what can he do? The native porters can't help him.
11: We don't want the porters. I'd rather have Nguru with me than any 10 men you'd like to name, Jack. I haven't told you his history, have I?
13: No, the first time I saw him was when I joined you.
11: Yeah, well, he's a Maasai. Chief's son. Keep quiet. There he is now. The far end of the hut. I'm going over. That you, Nguru?
14: Ah, Bwana. Fear nothing. Missy safe in the hut.
11: How did you get up here?
14: These men, fool, hear nothing, see nothing.
11: You know where my daughter is?
14: Aye, Bwana. Missy in hut 1, 2, 3. Guru, go kill him, God.
11: Huh? No, not yet. Wait. What did you bring, you old shadow?
14: Guru, bring Bwana's ranga.
11: Good, my war club.
14: Shotgun, little warrior. Dig, Bwana, dig.
11: Yeah. Jack, help me dig under the hut quick. He's brought a revolver for you and my war club. Guru, if there's any danger, leave the things there and move back until I give the signal.
14: Danger, finish, Bwana. Guru, kill him, one guard by gate. One man, big eye, try stop Nguru. Catch him neck, so-so.
13: What did he say he did?
11: He broke the neck of the guard at the gate and also another man who saw too much. An old trick Nguru and I used during the war.
13: But they'll find the dead guard and start a search, won't they?
11: No. No, they'll think it's the juju I worked as I entered the hut. There'll be no mark on them.
13: Here's the gun, sir. And here's the club.
11: Yeah, there's a knife, too. Nguru... Asante sana.
13: That goes for me as well, old fellow. Thanks very much.
14: Bwana. They find dead man.
11: Lie still, old watchdog. Lie still. Is it the guard?
14: Aye. Other man lie in bush. No see.
11: Good work, Nguru. When safe, return to Missy. Say we come tonight.
14: Aye, Bwana. I go.
13: How in the world did he manage it, sir? I mean, coming through the village like that.
11: Jack, that black sinner could go through Hades without even Satan knowing of it. You know, sometimes I wonder if he isn't Satan himself. He holds all these tribespeople in absolute contempt.
13: Well, if he can do a thing like that, I don't wonder at it. By the way, sir, what war was it that you spoke of just now? Surely you didn't have Nguru in France with you?
11: No, I was in East Africa in 1914. Nguru was my guide and gunbearer. We attached ourselves to a British force that was moving into some country I wanted to go over, and we had a lot of fun.
13: Listen. The drums have started, sir. I think it's a message.
11: Yes, listen. Come. Come. Meet. White. Full moon. Tomorrow. Good heavens, Jack.
13: What is it, sir?
11: These people are cannibals. They're setting a feast for the full moon and calling the tribe home, saying the meat has been found.
13: Good Lord.
11: I didn't think it was as serious as that.
13: We haven't heard a sound from Lorna. Do you think anything could have happened?
11: No, Jack. These people only become cannibals at the full moon. I know what they are now. They never kill until the full moon appears. It's a sort of ritual with them.
13: But that's tomorrow.
11: Yes, we've got to get out of here tonight or we'll never get out.
13: That's Lorna. Good Lord, sir, we can't sit here and do nothing.

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Out of the glamorous mystic east, out of the desert burning sand, the voice of ancient Persia speaks to the heart of him who understands. To the front of the camel's padded feet, neath the purple glow of starlit skies, four travelers in life's caravan meet in their quest for earthly paradise. A sign on the mystic scroll of fate, the moving finger writes in gold. Do you hear the call of Omar? Wait. His message written, let the tale be told.

0: Omar, the Wizard of Persia.
1: Henry Mason, a wealthy importer of jewels, returns from the Orient to his family in Chicago and tells them that in Persia he met a man known as Omar, the wizard. The Masons have been unhappy in business, in health, and in love. Omar tells Mason that all this is due to an emerald in the family's possession. The curse of unhappiness will be removed only when Mason restores the jewel to its original owner. Omar advises Mason that he will warn or encourage him in his mission by means of mystic bells which will ring in different series of numbers. Each series has a meaning which will be found in the mystic scroll of Persia, which Omar gives Mason and instructs him to guard carefully. At the close of the last episode, the mystic bells ring out the message, "Leave for Persia."

0: Episode, the mystic bells ring out the message, leave for Persia at once. As our present scene opens, the storm is still raging. We better start packing.
1: But Henry, I don't understand.
0: Of course you don't, my dear. I don't expect you to. Frankly, I don't understand it myself.
1: And yet, Daddy, you're perfectly willing to pick us all up, bag and baggage, and trot us off to Persia.
2: It's not exactly an overnight jump, Mr. Mason.
0: I know it isn't, Jerry. It's a long and maybe a dangerous journey, but there's no way out.
1: I've never heard of anything so positively weird.
0: Martha, please, all of you, you've simply got to trust my judgment. I can't explain it, but I know it's right. I've seen this man known as Omar, the Wizard of Persia, spoken to him, and he knew all about us. And what he said about the Emerald was true. I made inquiries later, and the story is well known. Almost everyone in the Orient knows somebody who is affected by the Emerald's power, and all know the superstition. We've simply got to find the rightful owner. There's no way out of it.
1: But, Daddy, if so many have failed, how can we hope to succeed?
0: Well, that's one part of the Emerald tradition that I haven't told you yet. That's what interested Omar and made him want to help me.
1: What is it, Daddy?
0: It's this. Tradition has it that the Emerald must travel far across the water. Omar knew that when I brought the Emerald to America, that part of the tradition was fulfilled. That someone from a distant land must take up the search. And he feels that American persistence would succeed in removing this curse by returning the Emerald.
2: What makes this wizard Omar so interested, Mr. Mason? I mean, why should he be so concerned about us?
0: Why, Jerry, don't you realize that in the course of years, hundreds of thousands of people must have come under the spell of this Emerald? Omar wants to free everybody from the curse. He believes that we can help him to do it. And we've simply got to do it. It means our happiness and the happiness of thousands of others.
1: Oh, Henry, I don't like it. I don't like it at all.
0: Now, Martha, my dear, you've simply got to forget your fears. We've undertaken this task, and we've got to go through with it.
1: It's those weird bells that I don't understand, Henry. Are you sure you hear them, dear?
0: Positive. You've got to believe me.
1: And is that the only way you will hear from this wizard of Persia?
0: No, there's to be another way. It hasn't happened yet, but Omar said it might.
2: You mean you'll hear something else besides bells?
0: Yes. I will hear Omar's voice.
1: His voice? Henry?
2: Oh, come now, Mr. Mason. That's a little bit too thick.
1: Henry, how can you hear his voice when he's thousands of miles away?
3: Will it be sort of like a radio, Daddy?
0: Oh, now just stop firing those questions at me so fast. I don't know exactly what it will be like. Omar said I would suddenly grow numb. And then I would go into some sort of a hypnotic trance.
1: Oh, dear, this is getting worse.
3: And he talked to you, Daddy?
0: Yes.
2: Will you be able to talk to him?
0: Yes, I think so.
1: Oh, dear, this isn't real. It can't be real. I'm dreaming again. I know I am.
0: Martha, now you and Jerry and Cynthia, listen to me. This is real. It may be the most real thing that's ever happened to us. We've got to keep a firm hold on ourselves. We've got to keep sane. Look at me, Jerry.
2: Yes, sir.
0: Look into my eyes. Am I crazy?
2: I don't think so.
0: Well, come here, Cynthia. Look at me. Do I look right to you?
3: Why, Daddy, of course you're all right.
0: Well, I am. You've got to believe me. I had the same feeling about myself that you have for a while, but I tested myself. This is weird, yes. Hard to understand, yes. But it's real, and it's happening, and we're going to see it through. Will you go, Jerry?
2: You couldn't drag me out of this with a team of horses.
0: Good. And you, Cynthia, how do you feel about it?
3: Oh, Daddy, I think it's thrilling. I feel 100% better already.
1: Well, Henry, I suppose I'll have to go alone.
0: Well, that's fine. But don't get it into your head that this is going to be a picnic. I can assure you it's not. There are certain things that happened to me in Persia I can't tell you about now. I will later. Come, Martha. I want to get the Emerald, and then we'll start to pack. Won't take you long to get ready, Jerry, will it?
2: No, sir. No, sir. I shall have it ready immediately.
0: What's that?
3: That's the rear door knocker, Daddy. Maybe.

0: umbrella's out of order. Gracious, who would be calling on a night like this?
1: Shall I go?
2: No.
1: No, I'll take care of it, Jerry. I want to get a small bag that I left in the hall anyway. You wait here, Martha.
0: Oh, isn't it thrilling, Jerry? Won't you love it?
1: I hope so, Cynthia. But it sure has me going in circles right now. I don't know what to think. Where are you going, Mrs. Mason?
0: I thought I'd go into my room, Martha. Oh! Oh, look!
1: What's the matter?
0: Cynthia! Why, that face! At the window!
3: Face?
0: Yes. I saw it plainly, Jerry. Nose flattened against the window.
1: I'll go have a look around.
0: Oh, Jerry, don't go there. It may be...
3: Bill, be careful.
1: Can't be a thing on the balcony.
0: Oh, Jerry, there was someone there. I'm sure of it. Come away, please.
1: Come away, nothing. I'm going to open this window.
0: Jerry! Gerald, please, I wouldn't. It... Oh, look. Oh, Bill.
1: There isn't a sign of anyone.
0: Jerry... Don't put your head out, please.
3: Oh, do be careful, Gerald.
0: Oh. Oh, dear. Gerald, are you hurt?
1: No, but I might have been. I just missed me by a hair.
0: Oh, Jerry.
3: Oh,
1: fine. George, I wonder.
0: Close the window, Jerry. Please.
1: Okay.
0: Henry.
1: Okay. Next time, maybe I'll take your advice about not opening it.
0: What happened, Jerry?
1: One of the large stones from the roof ledge. Maybe the wind blew it down, or...
0: Jerry... You don't think someone...
1: I don't know. Maybe you did see a face at the window.
0: Oh, Gerald, do you think there was someone there? Oh, where is Mr. Mason?
1: I don't know, Mrs. Mason. Certainly, it does.
0: Oh, heavens, what's that?
1: Well, sounds like a moan. Quite close by, too.
0: It was close by, Jerry. But where? Jerry, where?
1: In the fireplace? Why, George, it did sound like it.
0: I'm sure of it, Jerry. What...
1: What's that? Did you hear it? There is someone on the roof.
0: Oh, it's horrible. I'm sure we'll all be murdered in our beds. Oh. Oh,
1: Mrs. Mason, quick, Cynthia. I think she's fainted. Get some water.
0: Oh, Mother, why doesn't Father come back? Jerry.
1: What? There you are, Mrs. Mason. You'll be all right.
0: Jerry. Father.
1: What about him?
0: Why hasn't he come back, Jerry? You don't think it was he?
1: By George. But it couldn't be. Still, it's funny. I'll run down and see.
0: I'll go with you. You're all right, Mother.
3: I think so, dear. Don't be long.
1: Oh, no, we won't. Don't worry. Look out, Cynthia. It's dark in this hall. Here, hold on to my hand.
0: I'm all right, Jerry. Hurry, dear, hurry.
1: Mr. Mason. That's funny. Wait. I'll switch on this light at the foot of the stairs. Ah, here it is.
0: Look, Jerry, it's Father. Oh, he's hurt. Oh, Daddy, Daddy.
1: By George, so he is. That was a trick. Those footsteps and the moan. Just a ruse so that we wouldn't hear what was going on down here. Here, Cynthia, give me a hand.
0: Oh, Jerry. Is he?
1: No. Just stunned. A nasty blow on the head. Heart's all right. Here, you sit there on the stairs with his head in your lap.
0: Oh, my poor daddy. My poor daddy.
1: Steady, old girl. Here, let me open his collar. There. There. Now, I think he's coming round. By George, he's hard as nails. I never realized how powerful he was.
4: Oh, what?
1: Atta boy. Oh. You're all right, Mr. Mason. Mm. Yes, sirree.
4: Oh, Jerry. What happened? What? Oh, I remember now. Somebody hit me.
1: There. Take it easy. Don't try to talk.
4: That's right. I'm all right. Head hurts a bit, that's all. Here. Let me sit up. There.
0: What happened, Daddy? What was it?
4: I don't know exactly.
1: Did you see anyone, Mr. Mason?
4: No, that is, not clearly. I opened the door. It was dark. I couldn't see. Just a vague form. Then an arm shot out. Something crashed on my head, and I went out, I guess. That's all I remember.
0: But, Daddy, who could that be? What did they want?
1: Robbery, maybe. Did they take anything, Mr. Mason?
4: I don't know. Let's see. No, my watch is still here. There's my wallet. Wait a minute. I had my coat on.
1: What happened to it? Your coat? Was there anything in it?
4: No, I don't think so. Nothing worth...
1: Why, there it is, on the floor. I'll get it. See, it's a wreck.
0: Why, Daddy, it's all torn.
1: I'll say it is. Lining ripped, pockets inside out.
4: So that's it. That's what they wanted.
1: Did they get something, Mr. Mason? Something valuable?
4: No, they didn't. But I think I know what they were after.
1: What?
0: What, Daddy?
4: The scroll.
1: You mean the mystic scroll of Omar?
4: Yes, Omar warned me to guard it carefully.
1: But why the scroll? Why wouldn't they try to steal the emerald?
4: Oh, no. Steal the emerald means stealing misfortune.
0: But why would they want the scroll, Daddy?
4: With a hamper the search, I guess. If I lost it, I couldn't understand Omar's messages well. They haven't wasted any time.
1: But the scroll, Mr. Mason, where is it?
4: I know where it is. I kept it. Wait.
1: What is it?
4: Quiet. I hear them. The bells. The mystic bells of Omar. Three. Four. One. Quick, Jerry. That small bag. Under the settee. The scroll is in it. Quick. Hurry.
1: Here it is.
4: Three. Four. One. That means... the watchful shall not sleep tonight.

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1: Spy Catcher. A series of true stories of the unceasing search for enemy spies in wartime. Based on the memoirs of Lieutenant Colonel Oreste Pinto of the Allied Counterintelligence Service. This week's story is entitled Doves of War. The part of Colonel Pinto is played by Bernard Archant.
2: In 1944, the Guards Armored Division broke out of France, swept through Belgium into Holland, and I found myself responsible for the internal security of thousands of square miles of liberated territory. On a rapidly widening front, I had to cope with hundreds of traitors, collaborators, and stay-behind agents, and my unit consisted of only 6 officers and 10 men. I applied immediately for extra staff, but in war, commanding officers are not keen to lose good men to other units. However, they're only too keen to be rid of incompetence, and at times they'll give a glowing report to be sure of it. Oh, come in, Captain.
3: This morning's situation report, sir, and yesterday's interrogation report.
2: Thank you. The armor's still pushing on.
3: Yes, they're doing very well, sir.
2: Yeah.
3: One piece of good news, sir. Your request for extra staff. They've answered at last.
2: How many?
3: One officer, sir.
2: One?
3: Yes, sir. Here it is.
2: Lieutenant Godfrey, age 26. To be transferred with immediate effect. Well, that's something. Now, what's his background? Royal Engineers, Infantry, Intelligence Corps. Well, that's a deal of moving around, isn't it? 3 years in the service, sappers, infantry, and intelligence.
3: Well, the report says he speaks Dutch fluently. His mother was Dutch, sir. His CO gives him a good report.
2: So I see.
3: If we refuse the transfer, sir, they'll think we don't need help.
2: Well, beggars can't be choosers. Let me know when he arrives.
3: He's here now, sir.
2: Oh, very well. Send him in.
3: Yes, sir. Lieutenant, this way, please.
4: Thank you, sir.
3: Lieutenant Godfrey, sir.
2: Come in, Godfrey. Thank you, Captain. Good morning.
4: Good morning, sir.
2: Sit down, please.
4: Thanks, sir.
2: Your transfer to this unit is with immediate effect.
4: Yes, sir.
2: How long have you been in intelligence?
4: 4 months, sir.
2: And in the services, 3 years. I see you were enlisted and commissioned in the Royal Engineers.
4: Yes, sir. That was rather a mistake, sir.
2: Oh, a mistake?
4: Yes, sir. You see, when I was called up, sir, I was studying for a degree in engineering. My call-up was deferred until I passed the exam. Well, in fact, sir, I failed it. I was ploughed rather badly. But they didn't take any notice of this, sir, and put me in the REs.
2: And commissioned you?
4: Yes, sir.
2: Well, you were in the engineers a very short time. What happened?
4: It was the Bailey Bridge, sir.
2: The Bailey Bridge?
4: Yes, sir. You see, my platoon had to erect one, sir, as a demonstration, across a river. Well, I was quite happy about it, sir, until the CO arrived.
2: Well?
4: Well, the bridge was all right, sir, but it was the wrong river.
2: And you were transferred to the infantry?
4: Yes, sir.
2: Well, what happened in the infantry?
4: Oh, I enjoyed that very much, sir. We were still in England.
2: But I see you were later transferred to the intelligence corps. Did you apply for the transfer?
4: No, sir. It was my adjutant. He said it would be a good opportunity for promotion, and the CO would give me a good recommendation.
2: I'm sure he did. So you were transferred to intelligence just before D-Day?
4: Yes, sir.
2: Well, this present application for a transfer to my unit, did you volunteer?
4: Well, yes, sir. Really, I did. My CO pointed it out to me, sir. He said it would make good use of my foreign language. I speak Dutch very well, sir. My mother's Dutch, from The Hague. And I have part of my education there, sir. It's really my native language, sir.
2: And your CO suggested that you should volunteer.
4: Well, he gave me a good report, sir.
2: Yes. Yes, he did. Well, here we are, Godfrey, cast together by the fortunes of war. Your 4th unit in 2 years.
4: You mean I'm in, sir? I'm with you.
2: Of course.
4: Oh.
2: So I better put you in the picture.
4: Yes, sir.
2: Well, we're responsible for the security of literally thousands of square miles of liberated territory. Inside the liberated territory, we know that there are traitors, collaborators, and stay-behind agents. Well, it's our job to deal with them.
4: I'm terribly keen, sir.
2: As I've said, we have a very large territory to control and only two vehicles. At the moment, I can't spare one for you.
4: Oh, of course not, sir.
2: But there is a job I want you to do in this area.
4: Yes, sir?
2: It's an important job. I'll brief you. I want you to listen very carefully. Have your notebook?
4: Yes, sir.
2: Right. Now, we know that there are stay-behind agents in this area. We've arrested three of them.
4: Mm-hmm.
2: Their names are Janssen, Rietveld, and Van Laar. They are at this moment in the cells, in separate cells. Well, they claim to be line runners, that is, loyal resistance men from the north.
4: Mm-hmm.
2: But I know that they're German agents. I've interrogated them myself, and unfortunately for them, their stories don't tally.
4: Oh? How's that, sir?
2: Well, as I say, I'm keeping them apart. They've been apart since they were arrested. Mm-hmm. Janssen claims that he knows Rietveld, and says they both come from Duttingen. But Rietveld tells me his hometown is in Zutphen. He claims that he's never met Janssen in his life. Well, that's rather suspicious.
4: Yes.
2: But the third man, Van Laar, is the clever one. When we arrested him, he had a bandaged head. He has a superficial scalp wound. He claims to have lost his memory. Well, I know he hasn't.
4: Mm-hmm.
2: The important thing is this. When arrested, they had no means that we can discover of getting information back to the Germans. So, there is a fourth agent in this area, the agent who runs the message center. I want him found.
4: Yes, sir. I'll do that, sir.
2: Oh, just a minute. I'd better tell you what to do. You must do exactly as I say.
4: Yes, sir.
2: Now, the man I suspect is called Fogel.
4: Fogel, yes, sir.
2: He has a butcher shop in this town, and he's well known. Mm-hmm. I want you to have a word with people who know him. Also with the mayor and the local clergyman. Find out discreetly whether they like him and trust him, or whether he deals in the black market, and so on. But I want this done discreetly.
4: Oh, of course, sir.
2: And I'll tell you how to do it. You'll pose as the messing officer of an infantry unit. You'll say that your unit is coming into this area, and as the messing officer, you want to find a decent, honest butcher, the kind of butcher that the Allied forces should deal with.
4: Yes.
2: If they recommend Fogel, let me know. If they don't, you mention Fogel and see what they say about him.
4: Mm-hmm.
2: When this has been done, I want you then to go to Fogel's shop. Now, you're still the messing officer because he will have heard about you. Tell him that you know meat is in short supply. You don't want to do the local people out of their supplies. But if he knows of any source...
4: I understand, sir.
2: Well, if he suggests that he can do this, then offer him a little over the odds. Not much, just a little. See what he says.
4: You want to know if he's in the black market, sir?
2: I want to know about his character.
4: Oh.
2: And be discreet. I don't want him frightened.
4: I'll be very careful, sir.
2: And, Lieutenant...
4: Yes, sir?
2: Change that flash on your shoulder. Get an infantry flash. Everything must look right.
4: Of course, sir. Thanks, sir.
2: Captain, will you come in now? Thank you. Oh, come in, Captain.
3: You've given Godfrey a job, sir?
2: Yes, I've sent him to make inquiries about Fogel. He's a nice young lad, but he's over keen. I'm sure he'll bungle it, and the news will get back to Fogel.
3: Oh, I understand, sir.
2: So I want you to arrange to keep Fogel's shop under constant observation, all round the clock.
3: Mm-hmm.
2: You'd better put De Groot on the job.
3: Very good, sir. You think if Godfrey blunders around, he'll scare Fogel, sir?
2: I don't know, but he puts the fear of God into me. Lieutenant Godfrey behaved as I expected he would. And very soon the news was around, but there was no move by Mr. Fogel. We waited.
3: Another report from De Groot, sir. There's still no move.
2: But the news is around. Fogel must know.
3: Yes, sir.
2: Has Godfrey seen Fogel yet?
3: No, sir, but he seems to have seen everyone else.
2: Tell him to see Fogel.
3: Well, I've told him, sir. He's on his way there now.
2: Oh. Well, I shall wait his report with interest.
4: Mr. Fogel?
5: Yes?
4: I'm Lieutenant Godfrey. I'm the messing officer for my unit, and I'm trying to find a good, reliable butcher in the town.
5: Yes, I heard about it, sir. Have I been recommended?
4: Oh, very highly recommended, Mr. Fogel.
5: What is it you want, sir?
4: Well, you see, my unit's moving into town very soon, and they've been on hard rations for some time now, and
6: I was hoping to find some supply of fresh meat for them. Just a little, perhaps.
5: Oh, we don't have any meat, sir. This is all I have, and I've customers for it.
6: But I don't want your customers to suffer. No, I wouldn't have that. No, I was just wondering whether perhaps you might know of some supplies.
5: I
6: think I could manage to pay a little over. Well, that is, if it wasn't taking it away from your customers.
5: Well, the price is already a bit over, sir. The Germans cleared the farms before they left. Money can't buy what isn't there. When is your unit coming, sir?
6: In a day or two.
5: Well, if I hear of anything, I'll let you know, but I don't hold out much hope. Of course, I'd like to help.
6: Yes, but... I'm sure you would. Thank you very much, Mr. Fogel.
2: Come in.
6: I see Mr. Fogel, sir.
2: All right, Godfrey, sit down.
6: Thank you, sir.
2: What happened?
6: Well, I spun in that yarn, sir, you know, about being messing officer and all that, you know, wanting some fresh meat for my men. But he says he can't help, sir. He says the Germans have taken all the cattle. Doesn't like the Germans at all, sir. Well, seems a very decent sort of chap, you know, willing to oblige the Allies and all that, but just hasn't got the stuff.
2: Did you suggest that you might be able to pay him for his trouble?
6: Oh, yes, sir. First I suggested a little bit over the odds, you know, just to make a treat for the men, but... He said that all meat was over the odds and there were no supplies.
2: Did he offer to try?
6: Oh, yes, he offered to try, but it didn't hold out much hope.
2: I see. Well, he has a back shop, a rather large one, I understand. And what does he keep in it?
6: I don't know, sir.
2: Well, didn't you look around?
6: No, sir.
2: Oh. Well, you should have looked around, you know.
6: Yes.
2: Still, you say he's offered to try. I want you to go back again tomorrow. Ask if he has any news for you. Whatever he tells you, say that you've had good reports about him and you want to put him on the unit's list of local suppliers.
6: Mm-hmm.
2: Unfortunately, your CEO has a thing about hygiene and cleanliness. And ask if you can see around the place.
6: I'll do that, sir.
2: Particularly the meat safe and the back shop. He can hardly refuse. If he does, tell me.
6: Of course, sir.
2: And Godfrey...
6: Yes, sir.
2: Don't expect to find a radio transmitter lying there in full view.
6: Of course not, sir.
2: But keep your eyes open. Lift things up. Look behind boxes.
6: Mm-hmm.
2: Open cupboards, as though you were looking for cockroaches.
6: Yes, sir.
2: And keep your eyes open for electric leads that don't seem to go anywhere. Or electric wiring, especially new wiring.
6: New wiring.
2: Mm-hmm. Yes, new wiring that goes through the ceiling or disappears through the wall.
6: Yes, sir. I can do all that, sir.
2: I'll go there tomorrow.
6: Yes, sir.
2: And for the rest of today, give Captain Harter a hand, will you?
6: Right, sir.
2: Oh, coming, Captain.
7: How's it going, sir?
2: Oh, I think it's all right. Maybe Godfrey's more useful than we think.
7: Oh, how, sir?
2: I'm sending him back tomorrow to search the premises, so you'd better tell De Groot to keep a sharp lookout. And I'd like to see Fanlar again. Perhaps I can shake something out of him today.
7: Yes, sir. The corporal, bring in Vanlar. Yes, to the colonel. Right away. Has he still lost his memory, sir?
2: So he says. But I think I can bring it back for him.
7: It's just as well we found that piece of paper in his pocket, or we wouldn't even know his name. Oh, here he is, sir.
8: Come in. Vanlar, sir.
2: Come in. Come over here. Right, sit down. Jacobus Fanlar. Is that your name?
8: I don't know, sir.
2: You can't remember your name?
8: No, sir.
2: Or where you were born?
8: No, sir.
2: Well, try to remember. Dutingham? Gutman? Eindhoven?
8: I don't know, sir.
2: Well, do these names mean anything to you? Janssen? Rietveld? Fogel.
8: They don't mean anything, sir.
2: Why do you still wear that bandage round your head? To remind you that you've lost your memory?
8: No, sir.
2: Then take it off. Go on, take it off. Now throw it away.
8: But I...
2: You do want to recover your memory?
8: Oh, yes, sir.
2: Then throw it away.
8: Yes, sir.
2: A loss of memory is not as convenient as you may think. I can hold you here until you prove that you're innocent. If you can't remember, you may be here for a very long time.
8: Yes, sir.
2: So we'll try to get your memory back. We'll play a simple little game of association. I'll say a word, and you will say the first word that comes into your mind. Right? Messages.
8: Messages.
2: No. No, you'll say another word. The first other word that comes into your mind.
8: Yes, sir.
2: Messages.
8: Pen.
2: Pen.
8: Ink.
2: Ink.
8: Paper.
2: Paper.
8: Writing.
2: Writing.
8: A letter.
2: A letter.
8: To my wife. Sir.
2: Sir. You have a wife.
8: I don't know, sir.
2: But you said, to my wife.
8: I just said that. It came into my head. I don't know, but I suppose I have a wife.
2: Why do you suppose that?
8: I'm old enough.
2: What age are you?
8: I don't know, sir.
2: Well, what age do you think you are?
8: About 40.
2: Mm-hmm. Let's try again. Same game, only faster this time.
8: Yes, sir.
2: Germans.
8: War.
2: War.
8: Fighting.
2: Butcher shop.
8: About...
2: Butcher shop.
8: Food.
2: Mr. Fogel.
8: I don't understand, sir.
2: Janssen, Rietveld and Fogel. Mr. Fogel. Your friends, Janssen, Rietveld and...
8: They're not my friends, sir.
2: How do you know? You've lost your memory.
8: I mean, I can't remember them, sir. I don't know they're my friends. I can't remember anything, sir.
2: Pity. I can keep you here until you do. Send in the guards.
8: If I do remember anything, sir, I'll tell you.
2: You could tell me now, if you wanted to. But I can wait. You take Van Laar.
9: Yes, sir. This way.
2: Come in. Oh, come in, Godfrey.
4: Well, I've seen Mr. Fogel again, sir.
2: All right. What happened this time?
4: I examined the place, as you said, sir. It's spotlessly clean, absolutely hygienic.
2: I see.
4: Of course, there isn't very much there, sir, but he keeps it very clean.
2: He showed you around?
4: Oh, yes, sir, everywhere.
2: Did you check on electricity leads and cables?
4: Yes, sir. Switched on all the lights, tried everything. He even started up his refrigerator by mistake, sir, but he didn't mind.
2: Hmm. Any disturbance or repairs to the fabric, the wall?
4: No, sir. It's a pretty old place, but nothing like that.
2: A loft or a cellar?
4: No, sir. Just the back shop and his flat upstairs.
2: Did you see the flat?
4: No, sir.
2: Well, did he have any news for you? Any meat supply?
4: You don't really want any meat, do you, sir?
2: No, of course not. But he thinks you do.
4: Yeah.
2: Well, did he have any news for you? That's why you called there.
4: Yes, he said he'd been in touch with some farmers, told them about the unit coming, but couldn't get anything.
2: I see.
4: But he's very keen to help us, sir. He offered me some pigeons.
2: Pigeons?
4: Yes, sir. Wood pigeons. I spotted them out in the back, sir. He offered to let us have a few, you know, treat for the lads and all that.
2: Live ones?
4: Yes, sir.
2: And what does he do with wood pigeons?
4: Well, instead of butcher meat, sir. You see, he can't get supplies, so he's got two men out in the woods catching wood pigeons for him, and then he lets his customers have them. He feeds them up until they're quite fat. I saw them, sir.
2: Where?
4: Out in the back, sir.
2: Go on.
4: But in little cages, sir, like rabbit hutches with wire in front, and he feeds them until they're fat, sir.
2: And he offered you some?
4: Yes, sir.
2: After you had spotted them?
4: Yes, sir.
2: When you first called and asked about supplies, did he mention wood pigeons?
4: No, sir.
2: Did any of the people in the town you spoke to mention that he sold them?
4: No, sir.
2: Have you seen them in his shop window?
4: No, sir. He says he keeps them for favoured customers.
2: Yes, I'll bet he does. In little rabbit hutches with wire in front. How many of these wood pigeons did you see there?
4: 12, sir. I counted them.
2: Yes, I want you to take me to Mr. Fogel. Introduce me as your commanding officer, the one who's so keen on hygiene.
4: Yes, sir.
2: Captain, bring round the jeep right away, yeah? We're going to call on our friend, Mr. Fogel.
4: Mr. Fogel?
10: Oh, back again, Lieutenant?
4: Yes. This is my commanding officer. He's just arrived unexpectedly.
10: Ah, good afternoon, sir.
2: Good afternoon.
4: Well, I've just been telling the Colonel how clean your place is, and
2: in fact, he was telling me about your very kind offer, Mr. Fogel. The unit has just arrived in town, rather tired of army rations, or at least the officers are, I can assure you. And the lieutenant was telling me about your offer of some wood pigeons.
10: Oh.
5: I don't have many, sir.
2: Still, if you could let us have a few, it would make a change. May I see them?
5: Well, yes, sir. Will you come this way?
2: Thank you.
5: There they are, sir.
2: Ah, they're nice and plump. How many could you let us have, Mr. Fogel?
5: Well, how many would you want, sir?
2: Oh, a dozen?
5: Oh, I couldn't let you have that, sir. Some of them are promised. The lieutenant said you wouldn't want to deprive my customers, sir.
2: No, of course not, sir. Well, how many could you let us have?
5: Four would make a very nice pie, sir.
2: Six?
5: Oh, but I have my customers, sir.
2: Let's see, how many birds do you have? Two, four, six, eight, ten, 11. Well, they seem to be nice and fat. Perhaps four would do. May I see one?
5: Yes, sir.
2: Come on. Where are you? There you are. Don't panic. I won't hurt you. It doesn't look like a wood pigeon, does it?
5: What do you mean, sir?
2: Well, I always thought that wood pigeons had a circlet of lighter feathers round the neck.
5: They're wood pigeons, sir.
2: Local bird?
5: Yes, sir. They were caught in the woods near here.
2: When?
5: Last week, sir. I'm just fattening them up now.
2: Last week, you say? Mr. Fogel, when a wild animal or a wild bird is caught in cage, at first it tries to escape. It beats itself against the wire for a day or two. When it finds it can't escape, it pines. Its feathers go dull. It won't eat. I doubt if you could have got them into this sleep, fat condition in 1 week.
5: With due respect, sir, I have fattened them up in a week. I can show you the woods where they were caught.
2: The woods south of here?
5: Yes, sir.
2: When my lieutenant was here an hour ago, Mr. Fogel, he counted 12 birds. There are now 11. Where's the other one?
5: I sold it to a customer.
2: For a pie?
5: Yes.
2: Did you kill it and pluck it here? Where are the feathers? Or did you release it? I think these are carrier pigeons.
5: Sir, they are wood pigeons. I buy them for my customers.
2: Oh, we can soon prove that, can't we? All pigeons have a homing instinct. They'll fly back to their lofts or to their nests. If this bird was caught only last week in the woods south of here, it'll fly home. It'll fly south. If it's an army carrier pigeon, it'll fly to the German line. It will fly north. So let's try, shall we? Ah. There you are. Off with you!
4: Up. What's happened, sir?
2: That's all right. Just settled on the roof. Getting its bearings.
4: There it goes, sir. North!
2: Of course. Well, Fogel, that's all I wanted to know. Let's go inside. Now then, Fogel, you've been running a message center for German agents. And I'm arresting you.
5: But, sir, I can...
2: Before you say anything, Fogel, listen to me. We have the rest of your pigeons, and they are carrier pigeons. I'm going to ask you some questions. It may make things easier for you if you answer truthfully. Do you know Jansen? He says he knows you.
5: Yes, sir. I know him.
2: Wiefeld?
11: Yes, sir.
2: And Van La?
11: Yes, sir.
2: Captain!
12: Yes, sir?
2: Take him out to the jeep and hold him there.
12: Yes, sir. Come on, Fogel.
4: That was very smart, sir.
2: What was?
4: Well, about the woods being south of here, sir, and the pigeon flying the other way. That got him, sir.
2: Godfrey, there are no woods south of here. The woods are north of here, and so are the German lines. He was lying from the start, so he trapped himself. And they usually do.

Fogel was the German agent. He made a full confession involving Janssen, Rietveld, and Van Laar. They were tried together by a Dutch military court and convicted.

0: You've been listening to Spycatcher with Bernard Archard as Colonel Oreste Pinto. The script was written by Robert Barr and the program produced for the BBC.
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1: Pursuit! Pursuit! A criminal strikes and fades quickly back into the shadows of his dark world. And then, the man from Scotland Yard, the relentless, dangerous pursuit. When man hunts man. Now, with Ted DeCourcy starred as the famous Inspector Peter Black of Scotland Yard, we bring you tonight's story of violence and murder. Three for all.

0: somewhere, somehow, every man touches another and leaves a scar. A word is said, a deed is done, and a mortal hate is planted. And sometimes that hate can become death, violent death, murder. Then a man must be hunted. A man must be stalked. Through a city's crowd, through the sunlit noon, through the twilight shadows, through a thousand places. And finally, a man must be caught. Pursuit. At Scotland Yard, that's our job.
1: Inspector Black?
0: Yes, Sergeant.
1: Chief Inspector Harkness wants to see you. He said, please hurry.
0: Oh, thank you, Moffat. Right away.
2: Good morning, Black. Come in, come in. Sit down.
0: Thank you. Sergeant Moffat made it sound very urgent, sir.
2: Did he? May or may not be. I want your opinion on it.
0: On what, sir?
2: In this note. Came this morning's mail. It's made up of letters clipped from a newspaper. The thing was addressed to me, and it says, a man, Melville Rogers, will be found dead today with a knife in him. He will be dead.
0: May I see it, sir?
2: Well, of course. Have we found a man with a knife in him today, Black?
0: Not yet, sir. We've had many notes of this type before, and nothing has come of them.
2: However, Black, will you look into it?
0: Of course, sir.
2: Excuse me, Black. Harkness here. What? Yes? Now, give me that address again. Gruber's Tea Shop, 12 Buxton Lane. I have it, thank you. Well, Black?
0: Yes, sir?
2: They have found a man with a knife in him. A man named Melville Rogers. You'll look into it, won't you?
1: Folks, keep moving about your business. Stand back, please.
3: This way, Inspector. In here, sir.
0: Thank you, Mark.
3: That one's Mrs. Gruber, the proprietor of the restaurant.
0: I see. I shall want to talk to her in a few minutes.
3: The deceased, sir. He was stabbed to death as you see him sitting at this table, looking out of the window.
0: You've established his identification.
3: Yes, sir. Name's Melville Rogers. Lived in Kensington. Known to Mrs. Gruber over there. Had his meals here every day.
0: I see. And who are these other people?
3: Those three? Customers, sir. Dining at the time Mr. Rogers was discovered dead.
0: Tell me, Moffat, who noticed that he was dead? Mrs. Gruber, one of the customers?
3: This one.
4: Oh, I did, sir. Oh, I did, all right.
0: And who are you?
4: Charles Bennett, sir. Two N's in one T. I live in Quimby Street nearby. Did you get the name, sir? Charles Bennett.
0: Yes, yes, Charles Bennett. Tell me, Mr. Bennett, how did you happen to discover this man was dead?
4: Well, I'm not a physician, sir, but that knife sticking in his side, and he wasn't breathing, sir.
0: Yes.
4: No, I'm not a physician, but there are ways to tell when a man's dead.
0: Naturally. You noticed this as soon as you came into the restaurant?
4: Oh, no, sir. When I came in, the place was crowded. Not a table. So I waited. Even when there was a place to sit, I waited. You might wonder why I did that, sir.
0: Yes, I might.
4: Well, you've noticed I have a withered arm.
0: Yes, I had.
4: I don't hide it very well, do I? Oh, it's not that I'm ashamed. It's not that at all, but...
0: You were waiting for this particular table. Why?
4: Because, well, it's obvious. It's the only table near the window. So I might sit and none of the other customers would notice me. My arm, sir.
0: What do you do for a living, Mr. Bennett?
4: Not much I can do. Odd jobs. Peddle newspapers. Puttering, you might say, for a wage. But sometimes I do a painting job on a house. But you see, sir, it's my arm. It's withered. There's not much a man can do with an arm such as that.
0: And so it went. Routine questions and answers. The peering in upon a handful of lives which had been thrown hard against violence. The important and impersonal data which would head a new file at Scotland Yard labeled Melville Rogers, Death by Murder. Melville Rogers, a recluse, a bachelor, a man who drove a bus from Battersea to Kingston. Not an enemy in the world, his friends said, which of course is ridiculous.
1: Telephone for you, sir.
0: Oh, thank you, Sergeant. Who is it?
1: The caller won't say. A matter of urgency, though, it seems.
0: Right. Inspector Black here.
5: Really now?
0: Who is this?
5: Can you hear me?
0: Hello? Hello? Who is this?
5: waiting for me.
0: Who are you? It's difficult to hear.
5: I know. I've arranged it that way.
0: Oh.
5: Did you find the dead man, Inspector? Did you find Melville Rogers? I killed him.
0: Sergeant Moffat, trace this call.
6: Very well, sir.
5: Did you ask how much it traced this call, Inspector? I'll save you the trouble. I'll tell you where I am.
0: Where are you?
5: On Lyle Street, in a pub, the Green Dot. Yeah, but I won't wait. Listen, Inspector. There's a man here. His name is James Campbell. He's looking at me now, and he's smiling. I'm going to stop talking with you. Then I'm going to take a walk with James Campbell. Then I'm going to stick a knife in him.
0: Hello? Hello? Hello? Lyle Street lies across the face of London like an open wound. It is a street that's well known to Scotland Yard. The brown stone buildings that line it present a facade of drab respectability, but within them is all that is depraved and vicious and corrupt. On Lyle Street, the essence of a man is measured in terms of his brutality. Here are the delicate refinements of crime, the long fingernails with razor blades beneath them for the slitting of pockets or of throats, the smirk of death painted on the lips of women. The Green Dot was no different from other basement pubs on Lyle Street. It had a massive door with a peephole through which a face peered out at you. And then you were permitted to enter because you were known. And because you were known, you were greeted with a bitter silence.
7: Anything we can do for you, Inspector?
0: I'm looking for a man named James Campbell. Do you know him?
7: Now, there's a proper question, Inspector, and I'll give you a proper answer. No, I don't know James Campbell.
0: Is any one of you James Campbell? It would be well to tell me if you are, because a man named James Campbell is going to be murdered.
7: Oh, now there's an interesting bit of news, Inspector. And I'm sure all of us here appreciate it.
0: Someone here telephoned me at Scotland Yard. Who was it, Arnold?
7: Yeah. Now, you know better than to ask me that, Inspector. All sorts of people home to all sorts of places. There's no accounting for tastes, you know.
0: How long is it since you've been in prison, Arnold?
7: A year, two. I don't rightly care to remember unpleasant things of that sort.
0: It could be unpleasant again, Arnold. Easily, quite easily.
8: Beg your pardon, Inspector.
0: Yes?
8: There's a phone call for you.
0: For me?
8: Yes, in the booth over there.
0: Oh, thank you.
7: Like I say, Inspector, all sorts of people come to all sorts of places.
0: Black here.
9: Hello, Black Harkness.
0: Yes, sir.
9: I understand you're down there looking for a man named James Campbell.
0: That's right, sir.
9: Well, I had a telephone call just now. A person with a peculiar kind of voice. He said that James Campbell can be found at 12 Clover Crossing West. That's in Soho. Get over there at once.
0: Right, sir.

0: There it is, sir. There's his room.
1: Mr. Campbell. James Campbell.
0: Door's locked, sir.
1: Yes. Sergeant.
0: Yes, sir.
1: No one here in the sitting room?
0: No. There's some more rooms, sir.
1: Look in that one. And, Sergeant.
0: Yes, sir.
1: Look in the closets. In any place that might be big enough to hold a man's body.
0: Yes, sir.
1: I'll search.

0: The steam boiled through the bathroom door, obscuring everything. The whole place was a miasma of white enamel, hazy, drenched with birds of sweat. And in the shower stall, a man, face downward, fully clothed. Blood seeped from a wound in his neck, and mixing with the water, washed away. And then I saw it. A wilted piece of paper tacked to the door. A paper on which was glued words cut from a newspaper. "Mr. Campbell is dead," Inspector had said. "There have been two. Tomorrow night at 8, there will be a third," it said.
1: The second act of Pursuit will follow in just a moment. But first,
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1: And now, back to the second act of Pursuit.

0: Murder is an alternate, and pursuit is a variation on the theme. But it so happened that this pursuit was in my domain, because all of London is Scotland Yard's domain. And in the morning, when the papers brought the news to London, it was a city which slackened its pace to allow the horror to settle. Horror and fascination. It resolved itself into simple terms: a manhunt. Man the hunted, man the hunter. And it was the hunted who absorbed the city's imagination. The hunted who had taken special pains to make it known that some obscure lust for violence possessed him, and he would kill again this evening at 8. Scotland Yard's part in it was not nearly so spectacular. All we had to do was find a man or a woman.
1: Well, Black, you can't say this murderer hasn't given us fair warning.
0: If you called 24 hours notice fair...
1: And more than 12 hours of that already run out. I tell you, all of London's aroused about this thing.
0: I know it, sir, but frankly, I don't know how we can stop him. And if we don't, someone who's walking about alive in the noonday sun will be dead by 8 o'clock.
1: Well, you'd better get busy then, man. Oh, good day, Sergeant.
2: Good day, sir.
1: You haven't much time.
0: Get busy, he says. Haven't much time, he says. Well, what do you have, Moffat?
3: You better have a look for yourself, sir. Here. The life histories of the two murdered men. That is, from what information we've been able to obtain.
0: I see. Yes. The first man who was murdered, Melville Rogers, born in Chichester. The second, James Campbell, born in Guernsey. Mm-hmm.
3: You see, Inspector, their paths never crossed until 1939.
0: And it's the part that's important. Both joined the RAF as ground crewmen in 39. On the same day, trained in the same camp.
3: I haven't had time to get their war record yet, if that's necessary. However, there's this. They were both discharged from the Sheffield barracks near Huntington.
0: Yes, according to this, on the same day. Good work, Sergeant.
3: Thank you, sir.
0: You say Sheffield barracks near Huntington.
3: On the main road, sir, as you approach it from the south.
0: Call them. Tell them I'm on my way.

0: Good afternoon, sir. I was told to expect you.
1: Good afternoon, Private. I want to see the service records of two men, Melville Rogers.
0: Oh, I beg your pardon, sir.
1: Service records, two men.
0: Oh, I'm afraid that's impossible.
1: Did they tell you I'm from Scotland Yard?
0: Hey, but I'm not allowed in those files, sir.
1: Well, who is?
2: Is there trouble, Private?
0: Corporal, this gentleman's from Scotland Yard.
1: Oh?
2: Interesting, Walt.
1: I'm in a great hurry, Corporal. I need some information. A man's life may depend on it.
2: A man's life, you say? What man?
1: Who is the officer in charge here?
2: I'm in charge temporarily, sir. What do you want?
1: The service records of two men, Melville Rogers and James Campbell.
2: Oh? Are they serving in this barracks?
1: Not now, they...
2: Then we wouldn't have such records, sir. I'm sorry.
1: They received their discharge after the war from this barracks.
2: I see.
1: You see what?
2: Look, you now, you'll have to see the personnel officer through that door, sir. It's Flight Lieutenant Modier you want to see.
1: Thank you.
3: Yes?
1: Lieutenant Modier?
3: Yes?
1: I'm Inspector Peter Black, Scotland Yard.
3: Yes?
1: I must see the service records of two men who were discharged from this barracks.
3: Yes?
1: Melville Rogers and James Campbell. It's urgent.
3: Oh, no, really?
1: It's a matter of life and death. A man's life may depend upon your getting up from that chair, walking over to wherever you have such records on file, pulling them out and handing them to
3: I say.
1: Do it. Do it fast.
3: Well, it's quite impossible, you know.
1: I don't know anything of the kind.
3: Well, I was saying such matters must be cleared. S2 must clear it. Intelligence, you know. Files are confidential.
1: Who is the intelligence officer?
3: Major Browning, right down the corridor. The last office on the left, all the way down.
1: Thank you.
4: I say, that's a good one. Just a minute. There's a chap standing here wants to see me, I suppose. yes. The same to you, Bertie. But... Yes, what can I do for you, old man?
1: I'm Peter Black, Inspector, Scotland Yard.
4: Have a chair. I could ring for tea a little early. Mm-hmm. Or is it? What do you say?
1: No tea, thank you. This is very urgent, Major.
4: Oh, urgent, you say? Good, good. Very good indeed. What's urgent?
1: A man's life is desperately close to drawing to an end, Major. Violently. A man will be murdered if you don't help him.
4: What man, indeed? Huh?
1: Major, there isn't that much time. I must have the files on two ex-members of the RAF ground crew. Two men who got their discharge here. James Campbell and Melville Rogers.
4: Familiar names, both of them. Familiar.
1: How familiar?
4: Familiar.
1: How? Hmm? Say something. How are these names familiar?
4: Oh, should be. I court-martialed them myself. Campbell and Rogers and... Yes, and... What the devil was that other fellow's name? Can't think of it, can't we?
1: Well, think of it. You must think of it.
4: Name. Timothy Hearn, NMI, no middle initial.
1: Timothy Hearn. That's what I want. I won't need the files if you can tell me why you remember them.
4: Easy. On VE Day, these three rascals stole a plane. Smith, absolutely. Celebrating, loaded to the aileron. Stole a Lancaster, flew around. Didn't fly badly for ground crew men. Ran out of gas, bailed out, plane crashed into a house. Killed a woman. Mrs. Edward Stanley.
1: So that's it. Motive, revenge. You say a Mrs. Stanley was killed?

0: How about her husband?
1: Can't tell you a thing about her husband. Edward his name was. Edward Stanley. I tried to find him, make an adjustment, tried everything to find him. Fellow seems to have vanished from the face of the earth. Uncanny, what?
2: Not really uncanny, Major. Do you mind if I use your telephone?
1: I can tell you this, though. If you want Timothy Hearn, look in Covent Garden. A busker there. Can't miss him. Oh, colourful chap. Wears a red polka dot muffler. Colourful chap, yes.
2: Oh, thank you. Do you mind if I use your telephone?
1: Yours, old boy.
2: Operator, this is Inspector Black. Put me through to Scotland Yard. I want to talk with Sergeant Moffat. Hurry.
1: I say, old boy, while you're waiting, would you like to hear the one Bertie just told me? It's funny, you know.
2: Hello, Moffat. Inspector Black speaking. Two things I want you to do. Trace a man named Edward Stanley whose wife was killed in an airplane accident on VE Day. Do you have that? Good. And I want you to keep your eye on a busker named Timothy Hearn. Covent Garden. I'll meet you there. Sergeant Moffat.
3: Hello, sir.
2: Did you find anything on Edward Stanley?
3: Not a thing, sir. There's no trace of him.
2: The busker, Timothy Hearn.
3: He's right over there, sir, entertaining the crowd.
2: A clown dances and sings on a sunlit street. And the grotesque shadows that mimic him are death. I watched Timothy Hearn, the busker, perform for the queue waiting outside the theater. He was a little man with a clown's radiant face. He wore a silk polka dot muffler and tied nattily around his throat. His clothes were frayed, but somehow he managed a kind of regal elegance. Then he passed through the crowd rattling a tambourine. Some dropped coins into it, some didn't. Then he was standing in front of me.
4: Did you like my pantomime, sir? Always aim to please, I do. And you know, I perform for the best I am.
2: It was fine. Here, Timothy.
4: Oh, thank you, sir. Thank you. I say, may I ask how you knew my name? It's not often we buskers are given any kind of billing from our beloved public.
2: Is there somewhere we could talk?
4: Oh, I go on again in a few minutes, sir. Acrobatic dance. Perhaps we could have a nice talk some other time. Good day, sir.
2: I'm Inspector Black, Scotland Yard, Timothy.
4: Oh. A fellow professional, you might say. We've been told to put a different light on it. We can talk over here by the vegetable stall, Inspector.
2: Very well.
4: Well, sir, it's true I don't have a performer's permit, but then a chap's got to do something, you know. What's the fine, Inspector?
2: You once knew two men named Melville Rogers and John Campbell.
4: That was a long time ago, Inspector. I've already done penance for that.
2: Rogers and Campbell were murdered. Did you know that?
4: Yes, I did.
2: How did it affect you that night?
4: After our court-martial, we never spoke to each other again. I guess it was the ugly shame of it. Of all of it.
2: Their death, how did it affect you, Timothy?
4: I try not to think about it, sir.
2: Timothy, this is a hard thing to tell a man, but I must. The murderer has established a pattern. I believe you are part of that pattern.
4: Do you mean he wants to kill me, too? But why? I've never harmed anyone. Except...
2: Exactly. Except the woman who was killed in that unfortunate airplane incident. And someone who loved her very much is the man we're looking for. Before he murdered, he sent us a note. Each time there was a note announcing his victim's death. He announced yours would take place at 8 tonight.
4: What?
2: That doesn't give us much time, me or you.
4: What shall I do, Inspector?
2: Actually, there's nothing for you to do. You're to act as you always act. One of our men will be with you all the time. You won't see him, and you're not to look for him. But I want you in your own home before 8 tonight.
4: Before 8? Right, Inspector. I say, you catch him before...
2: We'll do our best, Timothy. I promise you, we'll do our best. There was no turning back now. I had made a choice and accepted a responsibility. And if I were wrong, I was offering up a frightened busker named Timothy Hearn as a sacrifice to a madman. It was a setting for murder, but background was precise.

0: A dismal corner where Marylebone Road crosses Oxford Street, damp beneath an early evening drizzle where the wetness had spread the reflection from the street lamps into a yellow film. A corner where Timothy Hearn lived. A corner of shadows and silence. At 7, a police cordon was lined around the block. A few minutes before 8, I was standing in the doorway next door to Timothy's, waiting.
1: Inspector?
0: Yes, Sergeant.
1: Everything's ready.
0: Good. All the intersections covered?
1: Yes, sir. No one can possibly get through.
0: Except the busker. Except Timothy Hearn and whoever might be following him, if it's a stranger.
1: Exactly, sir.
0: All right. Off the street now, Sergeant. In this doorway with me.
1: Yes, sir.
0: Sergeant.
1: Sir?
0: The underground entrance. Look at it.
1: I think so, sir. The busker.
0: Yes. On time. Right on time.
1: Why, he seems to be drunk, sir.
0: He's not drunk. Let's go. Timothy! Timothy Hearn! Tim...
1: Oh, Inspector.
0: Dead. Timothy Hearn, busker, dead. And it was my fault.
1: But how
0: on the underground, the one place in the world where he would be with thousands of other people and still be alone.
2: Inspector, I... Oh, what's happened?
0: Who are you?
1: He's the officer detailed to follow Timothy Hearn.
0: Then why didn't he follow Hearn? Why didn't he...
2: Inspector, I...
0: Why didn't you, man? If you'd done your job, this fellow would still be alive.
3: I followed my instructions, sir. He was only out of my sight for 5 seconds the whole afternoon.
0: When was that?
3: When he got off the underground train. He was walking towards the stairs when he turned suddenly, dodged through some people, and bought a newspaper.
0: Newspaper?
3: Yes, sir. The very one that's in his coat pocket.
0: And certainly he wasn't wounded until he got off the train. Else he wouldn't have stopped for a paper. Sergeant, come with me.
1: You think we'll find him, sir?
0: What?
1: I said, do you think we'll...
0: Wait here, Sergeant. Cover this exit. Are there any others?
1: No, sir. Did you just spot him, sir?
0: You're sure there are no other exits?
1: Only the emergency ones inside the tube.
0: We'll not let him get that far, will we, Sergeant? And be careful. Our man is insane. I want no innocent people killed.
1: Yes, sir. Inspector.
0: Yes, Sergeant.
1: You'll take care, won't you?
0: Oh, thank you, Mother. Now I'm going to see a man about a newspaper.
4: Evening paper, sir. Evening Standard, latest edition.
5: Paper, sir?
0: How long have you been selling papers here, Mr. Stanley?
5: Oh, you made a mistake. You have... My name's Charles Bennett.
0: So you remember me, Mr. Stanley? Mr. Edward Stanley?
5: Your face does have a familiar look, but you're very wrong about who I am. It's Bennett that I'm called. Everyone knows that. Bennett, the one with the withered arm. That's how they called me. Man of all work, that's me.
0: And how is Mrs. Stanley, Mr. Stanley?
5: Don't speak her name.
0: Perhaps I can tell you. Your wife was killed, wasn't she, Mr. Stanley? By an airplane that crashed into your house. By three tragic men who were celebrating VE Day. Isn't that how it was, Mr. Stanley?
5: I'll kill you. I'll kill you. Her name's not to be used by scum like you.
0: They were all that to you, weren't they? Rogers, Campbell, and now Hearn, dead. As you wanted them, dead. The circle is complete, isn't it, Mr. Stanley?
5: No, not quite. Not quite.
0: Put away that gun. There are innocent people here.
5: Innocent? You're all guilty. Guilty!
0: Sergeant Moffat, head him up.
6: Come on, Inspector. Come and get me.
1: Inspector, there he goes. He's on the track.
0: Stanley, come back here.

The horror in that underground tube was a substance. 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The body of a madman lay crushed and broken under the wheels of a train. And so, in a tragic shriek, was ended the life of a man. A man is hunted. A man is stalked through a city's crowd, through shadows, through a thousand places. And finally, a man is caught. Pursuit. And the pursuit is ended.

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2: Green.

0: Is that proper farmhouse cheddar?
1: No, I don't think so.
0: What about that?
1: No. It's quite nice, though.
0: Is it? Do you think I might try a piece? I'll have 2 ounces, please.
2: Jacob's, the cream of cream crackers.
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Incident number 13, The Ambassador Ricardo Santos Affair, a new Carlton E. Morse production featuring Jack, Doc, and Reggie.

0: It was 6 o'clock on a hot evening of a sweltering July in the A1 Detective Agency office just around the corner off Hollywood Boulevard. Doc Long and Jack Packard were lounging in their shirt sleeves, and Mary Kay Jones, the cutest secretary in blouse and skirt, was trying to keep her makeup on straight before the mirror over by the water cooler.
1: Don't you know where Reggie's at, Jack?
2: I'm sorry, old boy.
1: Well, don't nobody know where Reggie's at? Mary Kay, don't you know?
3: Don't I know what?
1: Where Reggie's at? Hey, are you a secretary or just a makeup artist?
3: Well, a girl's got to look her best, hasn't she?
2: Mary Kay, if you looked any better, mere male man couldn't stand.
1: Hey, that's my line, Jack.
2: Oh?
1: Sure it is. Who named Mary Kay the cutest secretary in Hollywood? I did. Who makes like a wolf when Mary Kay's in the neighborhood? I do.
3: Amen, brother.
1: So you lay off Mary Kay, son. Let a Texas boy that knows how to take care of the beautiful secretaries around this detective office. You just take care of playing like Sherlock Holmes.
2: Listen to the man flex his cerebral muscle.
4: I beg your pardon.
5: Hey, a customer.
2: Well, won't you come in and have a chair?
4: This is the A1 Detective Agency.
1: This is her. Here, sit down. What can we do for you?
4: This young woman, who is she?
1: Oh, that's Mary Kay Jones, our secretary. Don't pay no attention to her.
5: Well, I like that.
4: Which of you is Senor Parker?
2: I am. This is my partner, Doc Long.
4: Oh, yes, yes. I am Juan Carlos, a representative of a certain Central American country, which shall go unnamed.
1: Well, speak right up, Senor Carlos. You among friends. What can we do for you?
4: You will leave for Istanbul, Turkey tonight.
5: Hey! What,
1: where did you say?
2: Isn't Istanbul, Turkey quite a long way from home?
4: Here are $5,100 bills to make it worth someone's while.
5: I'll take that.
4: Please, senorita.
2: Mary Kay, give the man back his $5,000.
1: Yeah, honey, shame on you for grabbing like that.
5: I'm not only secretary, I'm treasurer of this agency. All you boys get is expense money until I get caught up on my back paycheck.
2: But we haven't even accepted the assignment yet.
5: Oh, yes, you have. They'll go to Istanbul, Senor Carlos. Just tell them the setup.
1: Well, how you like them apples? What's the pitch, anyhow, Phil?
4: This is how it is. Senor Ricardo Santos, my country's ambassador to Turkey, is coming home. You have been selected to escort him from his post in Istanbul, Turkey, to his homeland, together with his wife and daughter. He is returning home because it is quite possible that he will be the next president of his country, and the election is near. It is important that he be closely guarded, because there are many who are opposed to him, and it is quite possible that the assassination is in order.
2: You mean somewhere along the route between Istanbul and Central America, some of his own people try to rub him off?
4: It is quite certain an attempt will be made, Senor Packard.
1: Oh, so that's what you got on the far. Get the ambassador and the ambassador's wife and the ambassador's daughter safe across the home base. Well, hey, by the way, I hope the ambassador's daughter is young and good-looking and unmarried.
4: I can assure you she is all those things.
1: Well, hot sock, what's holding us back?
4: Air transportation has been arranged for you to Istanbul. Now, at the Turkish capital, my country has arranged for a 2-motor plane to be put in your hands for your return flight across French West Africa to Freetown. It is my understanding that both of you are expert pilots of large aircraft.
1: Oh, you looking at the two hottest flowers this side of paradise.
2: Just a minute. A flight across French Africa will require several refueling stops.
4: They have been arranged. Once you have reached Freetown, you will take passage on the first transatlantic plane schedule.
2: All right. Well, that's good enough for us. We leave the office to you, Mary Kay.
1: Yeah, man. Istanbul, Turkey. Next up.

0: All right, Senior Santos, there goes the last of your boxes and baggage. All that stuff will go by cargo boat.
1: It is a relief, this packing and unpacking and shifting from place to place. I do not like it.
0: Yeah, I sure do know what you mean.
1: Just now, I am more interested in getting myself, my wife, and my daughter safely back within our own borders.
0: Well, that's our job, son. Hey, Mr. Santos, you taking medicine?
1: Quinine capsules. They are required for my health.
0: Oh, quinine, huh? Well, Mr. Ambassador, we leave this here suite at the hotel in about 10 minutes. Then, hey, what become of Jack? I thought he was here with us just a minute ago.
1: I think my wife took him by the arm and led him into another part of the suite.
0: Oh, she did she?
1: Say, my wife has a way with a gentleman. It's one of her little Spanish tricks.
0: Oh, hey, now, Mr. Ambassador, all women of all nations got a way with men. It's human nature.
1: Beware the tricks of a Spanish girl. They're more subtle than all others. I, personally, am of Portuguese descent.
0: Oh, yeah, so I've been told.
1: Portuguese without adulteration. Likewise, my daughter Lola. She, too, is Portuguese, without taint or blemish. My first wife, who was Lola's mother, was a fine Portuguese family.
0: Well, I don't get it. Is that so important?
1: To me, to my daughter, it is everything.
0: Well, that kind of leaves Mrs. Sanders out in the cold, don't it?
1: That one is never out in the cold. The Spanish women have ways of warming themselves beyond an American's knowledge.
2: Does this hotel furnish an orchestra every day like this, Senora Santos?
3: No, this is special. They're playing outside the window of our suite today because we are going away. We have been guests here for nearly 2 years.
2: Oh, I see. Well, all the luggage and boxes have gone to the wharf. I'd like to leave with you and your husband and daughter for the airport as soon as you're ready.
3: Lola is not my daughter.
2: Well, I suppose...
3: I look to be a woman old enough to have a 19-year-old daughter?
2: Oh, by no means.
3: No. In fact, I'm barely 1 year older than Lola. Ricardo married me out of the arms of my mother when I was only 15.
2: Yes, I understand early marriages are the accepted thing in most South and Central American countries.
3: But that is not the point.
2: Oh.
3: No, it is. It is that I'm barely 20 years old. Ricardo is old enough to be my father. See, to be truthful, he's more to me a father than a husband.
2: Oh, good. Now, can you be ready to leave and...
3: You are not. Interested?
2: Oh, but I am. I'm interested in every little thing about all the Santos family. It's my job to get you all back home safely.
3: No, is that interest?
2: My job and your husband's life may depend on Doc and me. I should be interested.
3: You do not think I'm beautiful?
2: Oh, positively.
3: See. And you are strong, virile man.
2: Well, now, see, here, I came here to rescue you from possible assassins, not from ennui and boredom.
3: Boredom? What worse assassin is there for a young and beautiful woman?
2: Well, senora...
3: Senora. That awful conventional word, senora. Please, do not keep reminding me I'm a married woman. My name is Carmen.
2: Ah, oh, yes, Carmen.
3: Which means red. Also fiery. Also blazing.
4: Ah, so... I am interrupting something.
2: Oh, no, don't talk. Come in.
3: Senor Parker, this is my husband's daughter, Lola.
2: Yes, I've met Lola.
4: Si. Please, mamacita. Father wishes you to make ready to depart.
3: How dare you call me mamacita? I'm not your mother.
4: I am obedient, daughter.
3: Since when? Never once since I married with your father have you been obedient.
4: Now, with good-looking man present, you say mamacita.
3: You try to make me old woman.
2: Look, you two, we've got to get to the airfield if we're going to take off.
3: I'm not old woman.
2: Oh, I can see that, but your family...
4: Father will be angry if you do not hurry.
3: Conspiracy, always conspiracy between you and your father.
4: You must not take that Spanish woman seriously, Senor Thacker.
2: What goes on here?
4: My father and I, we are Portuguese. Carmen... She is only Spanish woman.
2: Yeah, a very pretty Spanish woman.
4: Oh, in a Spanish way, I suppose so. But not so pretty as young Portuguese girls, no?
2: Hey, what kind of a household is this, anyway? Doc and I come here to save your father's skin and get you safely home, and what do we find?
4: Me, senor. You find me. Is that not pleasant?
2: Well, I find a couple of women knifing each other. Are you all dressed and ready to go down to the car?
4: Si. Even to my perfume. If you come close, you will smell how beautiful...
0: Hey, Jackie. Whoa, look at what I find going on in here.
5: Good work, Doc. You're right on cue. We ready?
0: Well, I got Mom and Papa under control if you can handle a daughter, which I see that you can.
4: Another crude American. Please, let's get started for the airport.
5: Yeah, come on, crude American. Gather up an armful of bags.
0: Yeah, you bet you. Now I know what makes Istanbul so hot. It's women.

0: here we are on our way, son. Across the Mediterranean, halfway across Liberia.
1: Farther than that, we'll be over Tama in another 3 or 4 minutes.
0: Tama? I never heard of it.
1: It's our first refueling point on the Liberia-French Equatorial African border.
0: Hey, we are making fast time.
1: I'll take over the controls while you go back into the cabin and see that Ambassador Santos and his two passionate females strap themselves into their seats for the landing.
0: Oh, leave it to me.
2: Ah, it's about time we were seeing someone from up front. How are we progressing, Senor Long?
0: We just about to come down at Tama on the border for refueling.
3: We will have time to leave the ship and exercise ourselves a little.
0: That's right, Lola. Now, will you all please strap yourselves into your seats?
2: It will be a relief. I like to fly, but I also like it better on the ground.
0: Senor Santos, your seat belt, please, ma'am. Lola, fasten your belt too, honey. We're going to land for refueling.
3: Hey, what kind of a place is this Tama?
0: Oh, it ain't going to be much. I can promise you that. Uh-oh. Jack's begun to take us down. I got to go on up front. Keep your straps on till the plane stops. See you all in a jiffy. Hey, Jack, you sure that's our destination?
1: This is it. Miserable place. We'll be down and back up again in no time.

0: Who's that?
1: It's I, Carmen.
0: You're not supposed to be up here.
1: Senor Doclon is sleeping out in the cabin. You are up here at the control saloon.
0: Yeah, he's got to get some sleep so he can relieve me. We're flying all night.
1: Please. Then may I not sit down beside you?
0: Well, sit down.
1: Gracias.
0: Why aren't you asleep?
1: Ricardo is asleep. Lola is asleep. Senor Long is asleep. Me? I cannot sleep.
0: You say the ambassador is sleeping?
1: Si. He took two of his medicine capsules. Dropped right off. Where are we now?
0: That last stop we made was at Sokoto, Nigeria.
1: Oh? That place we stopped this morning. Tamo?
0: Yeah. Tamo, Liberia.
1: Si. Never been in so terrible a place. Sand that blister your skin, heat that suffocate you with every breath, sun flies to swarm over you.
0: Well, we got out of there in a hurry.
1: Do we stop again before we reach the coast?
0: Yeah. Timbuktu, French West Africa.
1: Oh, we're over French West Africa now, huh?
0: That's right. Jungle country.
1: Jungle. That is better than the desert.
0: Not to land in.
1: We're not landing, are we?
0: Well, if you can give me a written guarantee that...
1: What was that?
0: Go back and wake up Doc.
1: But what does he mean?
0: I don't know. Maybe nothing.
2: Hey, Jack and them engines get the hiccups?
0: For a minute, I...
2: Holy cow, where are we at?
0: Jungle. Take Mrs. Santos back to the cabin. Get her tied in her seat and wake up the others.
2: You bet you.
0: Better make it fast.
1: Dios mio. Senor, are we going to die?
2: Get this seat buckle fastened while I wake up others.
3: What is it? What is the matter?
1: The engines are stopping. We're going to fall.
3: Dios, vamos a morir.
2: Santos, hey, Santos, wake up.
4: Huh?
2: Here, fasten your safety belt. We got engine trouble. Fasten yourself in. You too, Lola.
3: Where are we?
2: Jungle. Hundreds of miles of jungles. I got to get back up front.
0: Goes, Doc.
2: Jack, you got yourself strapped in.
0: Yeah, take care of yourself.
2: Hey, that's a pretty good-sized moon. Will it help any?
0: I won't have much control by the time we get low.
2: Hey, enough. Look, Jack, right ahead there. Ain't that the moon shining on a river?
0: Hello, maybe we got something. If I can make it...
2: You darn well better make it, or we're gonna smack the good earth with a splatter.
0: Protect yourself as much as you can. Here we go.

0: Yeah. So miracles do happen.
1: Yeah. You all in one piece, son?
0: Live and kicking.
1: Doggone, the way you just skimmed the top of the water to slow us down and then brought us up on the sandbank, I was just as pretty as a picture. Could you see anything?
0: Never mind that. Come on back and see how our passengers are doing.
1: Probably suffering from shock.
0: Well, it's all right. You can open your eyes, Ambassador.
2: We are safely down?
1: Safe as you're ever going to be. We come down the river and rode up onto the bank.
3: We were so afraid.
4: Not I.
2: Lola, what are you saying?
4: Not I. I say to myself, if this is good enough for Senor Packard and Senor Doc Long, then it is good enough for me.
1: Come right along with us through fire and brimstone, huh? That's a nice thought.
2: But where are we?
0: We'll have to wait until morning. We're on a river in the jungle. Come morning, we'll know how desperate it really is. That's that.
1: A doggone deliberate attempt at murder.
0: No doubt of it. Too much water in the gasoline to make it an accident.
1: Yeah, somebody knowed we was going to refuel at Sokoto, Nigeria, and just deliberately gummed up the gasoline.
0: No doubt of it.
1: They was willing to kill his wife and his daughter as well as me and you just to get Ambassador Santos.
0: That's how it looks.
1: Well, whoever it was must have watered the gasoline before we got there. I stood by the ship every doggone minute while we was on the ground.
0: I know. Where are the two women?
1: Oh, they went down behind some bushes on the riverbank to wash up a little bit.
0: Did you warn them about the water?
1: Yeah. Oh, here comes the ambassador and his everlasting quinine capsules. He also has been combing last night's snarls out of his whiskers.
0: Well, it's a good morning for it.
1: Yeah. Gonna be a hot day, though.
5: Good morning, senores.
0: Morning, Ambassador.
5: You find the trouble with the engine, guess?
0: Well, we found it.
5: Oh?
0: Somebody gave us adulterated gasoline. Naturally, the engine's conked out.
5: Well, do not hold yourself responsible. You saved my life when you bring the plane down safe. I am full of gratitude.
0: Well, thanks. Doc and I have had the maps out. There should be a narrow gauge railroad about 50 miles to the north of here.
5: 50 miles on foot? Is that possible in this jungle?
1: It also says not to get mixed up with no natives because that is bad medicine.
5: That makes our situation difficult, no, senores?
0: Yeah, to put it mildly.
1: Hey, listen at that. That's a line. Hey, Jack, they must have been attacked.
0: Hold it, Doc. Put the rifle down. It's all right.
5: But, senor...
0: They're just scared by the lion roar. Those lions are a quarter of a mile away.
6: All right.
0: Hold it a minute.
1: Yeah, sure. Catch your breath.
6: You're laughing at us.
0: Those lions are a quarter of a mile away.
6: Nevertheless, I do not like being loose in a jungle with lions.
0: You're going to like it a lot less after you've walked 50 miles.
6: 50 miles? In these shoes.
0: Haven't you two women got walking shoes in the plane?
6: Here I have.
4: I have golf shoes.
0: I'll go put them on.
6: Well, but Senor Packard, why we do not ask the help of the natives?
0: What natives?
6: Who are playing the drum.
1: A drum?
6: It is down by the river. It is easier to hear them.
0: Listen.
1: Doggone.
0: That's our cue to get out of this neck of the woods. Doc, you get the supplies. I'll get the camping essentials. The rest of you get into your easiest walking clothes. We're going places.

0: Senor Packard, are you certain you can get us out of this jungle?
1: Yeah, well, save your breath. We'll make it.
2: But there are 3 days, Senor. 3 whole days we fight through the jungle. And 2 nights we sleep on the ground.
3: Yeah. Cheer up, Lola. We're 20 miles closer to the railroad.
0: I wonder.
3: Well, of course we are. 20 miles on our way and 30 miles to go.
1: Hey, hold it a minute.
2: What is it?
0: What now, Jack?
1: Some kind of a path. Don't see any signs of human footprints.
0: But plenty of animal track.
1: Looks safe enough.
2: Oh, see. It will be better than beating our way through the jungle.
1: All right, we'll follow it for a way. As long as it goes in our direction.
2: Listen, senor. Those awful drums again.
0: Senor Packard, those drums are following us through the jungle.
1: You get that impression, but I doubt it.
2: But day after day, they're behind us. We will all be killed. We will all die.
1: Mrs. Sanders, stop that.
2: I'm sorry. Those drums, they frightened me.
0: Perhaps they do not frighten Lola also.
2: Oh, see, I know you and your daughter. You are Portuguese, I am Spanish. You are brave, I am not so brave.
1: All right, that's enough of that.
2: Will I tell you, Senor Ambassador Santos, I'm sorry for the day I married with you. I was sorry that day, and I've been sorry every minute of every day since that first
1: Carmen,
2: day.
1: Please. Did you hear what I said? Come on now. We've got at least 2 miles more before we make camp tonight.
3: I wouldn't be surprised if this trail led to some watering place.
1: Probably. Matter of fact, I thought I caught the gleam of sun on water through the jungle back a little.
4: You mean we must wade a river?
1: Hey, walk up here beside me a minute, Lola.
4: See?
3: Hey, what is that up ahead, a conspiracy?
1: Never mind. Hey, Lola, has your mother...
4: Carmen is not my mother.
1: All right, your stepmother, then. Has Carmen always acted this way towards your father?
4: Not at first. It lasts maybe 18 months. See.
1: You have any idea why?
4: No. Sometimes I do not blame her, maybe. My father, he keeps rubbing her nose in fact that we are Portuguese and she is only Spanish.
3: Hey, Jack, look ahead there. It's a river.
1: It's great.
4: It is not a very big river.
1: No, it's not. It looks shallow.
0: We are going to wade this river, senor?
3: Yeah, it looks shallow, not too wide. Got a fairly sandy bottom.
2: What about crocodiles?
1: No, not in this kind of water. Doc, you and I will each carry one of the women. Ambassador, you'll have to do the best you can.
0: If you, senores, do it, I will do it.
1: Good. Ambassador, you think you should take so much quinine?
0: It is required for my health.
3: All right, Miss Santos, hop up in the mower.
4: No. Senor Packard will carry me.
3: Oh, you want Jack, huh? Okay, come on, Lola.
4: See? If Carmen wish it that way.
2: See, I do.
0: You are making an obvious display of yourself, Carmen. That I will not forget.
1: All right, here we go. Up with you.
3: Up we go, Lola.
4: Senor Doc Long, but you are strong.
1: Well, I'll lead the way. You follow with Lola, Doc, and the ambassador.
0: Very good.
3: Is it getting much deeper?
1: I don't think it's gone much over our knees.
3: Nice, convenient river. Hey, keep close behind, Mr. Ambassador.
0: See, I will do.
5: Strange. I am suddenly feeling dizzy from the sun.
3: Well, you can't stop now. Keep her coming. We'll give you a rest when we get on the other side. Hey, Jack.
1: What's the matter?
3: Senior Santa's got himself a catchy sun. Better get set for a stop when we get across.
1: All right. You shouldn't have a touch of sun. Can you see him?
4: Yes, over your shoulder.
1: Does he seem to be all right?
4: Oh, see. Why should I care for what happened to him when I'm in your arms?
1: Well, you're in my arms only because I'm your pack horse across this river.
4: Perhaps I can persuade you differently.
1: I doubt it. I've got the idea that Senor Ricardo Santos is a pretty decent man. Maybe he'll be president of this country.
4: So?
1: So I'd prefer him to have a wife worthy of him and his high office.
2: This high office you talk about, that is a cold, hard bed for a lonely woman.
1: Here we come up. There. Didn't even get the soles of your shoes wet.
6: Father! Wait, my father! He's gone!
3: Hey, Jeff! Jack, Santos has disappeared.
4: Save him. Save my father.
1: Doc, what happened? Put Lola down. What happened?
3: Oh, he was right behind us. The next thing we knowed, he wasn't there.
2: He said it wasn't dizzy.
1: Come on. If he fainted, he must be drifting down the river with the current.
3: Yeah. Ain't much current. He couldn't have drifted far. Hey, son, what you think's the chance of him having sunk to the bottom?
1: No, I don't think so.
4: Don't leave us here.
1: We won't get out of sight.
3: Jack. Hey, Jack, look out there in the middle of the river.
1: Hey, that's him. Come on.
3: He's a floating face down.
1: Cut in ahead of him.
3: If it was only just a little bit deeper, I could make better time swimming.
1: Get him, Doc. Get him.
3: You bet. Here. Got him.
1: Good work. Here, hold him up out of the water and head for shore.
3: Yep. Oh, Jack. Jack, he's a dead duck.
1: Yeah, afraid so.
4: Is he all right? Is he all right?
1: Don't answer. Come on up on the sand. That's it. Lay him down.
3: Yep. There. Can you tell anything?
1: That's queer.
4: What happened? Is he all right?
3: Now, Jack, yeah, stand back. Now, stand back, will you?
4: He's dead. Yeah.
3: Jack's examined.
1: He's very dead.
2: He drowned.
1: That's the queer part. He didn't drown. No water in his lungs at all.
2: What does that mean?
1: It means he was dead before he hit the water.
4: But how could they touch him, son? Kill that quick?
1: It couldn't. Look at the pupils of his eyes. Your father died of poison.

0: You the French official I wired ahead to have join us on the train?
1: Oui. And you would like a full report, which I can file at police headquarters when we arrive at Tombuctoo. Where are the two women?
0: In the adjoining compartment with my partner, Doc Long. Just as well if they don't hear my story to you.
1: Oui. What is this story?
0: There's no doubt in my mind that Carmen Santos poisoned her husband.
1: So?
0: After I examined the ambassador and saw that he died of poisoning, I removed all articles from his pockets to be held for the French police.
1: You are familiar with poisons?
0: Well, look, let me tell the story my way, do you mind?
1: Please, do so.
0: Yeah. I cleaned out all his pockets and put the articles in a little heap on my handkerchief. Suddenly, when Mrs. Santos thought I wasn't looking, she reached down and snatched a bottle from the pile. Doc saw her too and jumped for her. She tried to throw the bottle in the river, but he knocked her off balance and it fell in shallow water. When I recovered it, I found it to be the ambassador's bottle of quinine capsules, which he doctored himself with incessantly.
1: You have those capsules?
0: Yes. I examined them all carefully, and it's obvious that some of them are filled with deadly poison. Apparently put in the bottle by Carmen Santos, and she was trying to dispose of them.
1: Not a very clever woman.
0: Well, if she'd succeeded in throwing the bottle in the river, you might have had a different opinion.
1: Perhaps. You saw him take a quinine capsule shortly before his death.
0: Yeah, I even suggested he was overdoing his medication. Anyway, here are all the effects I took from her husband's pocket, still tied up in my handkerchief. And Carmen Santos is now your prisoner. Also the daughter Lola. She'll make a good material witness if you can make her talk.
1: Neither woman will talk.
0: Not a word. And yet I know they don't like each other.
1: And what will you and Monsieur Long do now?
0: Get back to Hollywood and make our excuses to Senor Carlos, who paid us 5,000 berries to protect the ambassador.
1: Ambassador?
0: Yes, Ambassador Ricardo Santos. I thought you knew his name.
1: Hey, look. Look at this newspaper.
0: Newspaper? What's this? Ambassador Ricardo Santos arrived safely in Central America this morning with his wife and daughter.
1: Yes.
0: You know all the time I've been talking that the ambassador was safe and these people Doc and I have been carting around the country are imposters?
1: I knew only after the ambassador had arrived safely home. The whole world only knew it then.
0: You mean until this morning the public actually thought Ambassador Santos was lost in the jungle here with us?
1: It was a beautiful job of drawing the ambassador's political enemies off the trail.
0: They were so sure we had him with us, they even sabotaged our plane in Sokoto, Nigeria. But see here, if our family isn't Mr. and Mrs. Santos and daughter Lola, then who are they?
1: Read the next paragraph of the news story.
0: The three people thought to be lost in a plane crash in French West Africa are the ambassador's aide and his wife and daughter... The ambassador's aide? Each has been given $5,000 for impersonating a member of the ambassador's family to draw attention away from him. In case of the death of any or all three in line of duty, an added $50,000 indemnity had been guaranteed. Hey, there's your motive.
1: Sure.
0: Of course. If Carmen's husband didn't come through alive, she and Lola got an added $50,000. And Carmen certainly hated her husband, whether it was under the name of Santos or his right name, whatever it is.
1: You do not have much sympathy with Madame Santos.
0: Well, if she killed her husband...
1: I know. In France, we have much sympathy with an unhappy wife.
0: Well, what about a dead husband?
1: Most unfortunate, we...
0: Well, you do whatever you want with Carmen. She's your baby now. All Doc and I want is to get back to Hollywood. We like American girls. They kill you, but not dead.
2: I've just heard I Love Adventure, a new Carlton E. Morse production featuring Michael Ruffino as Jack Packard and Barton Yarborough as Doc Long. Others in tonight's show included Peggy Weber, Alma Lawton, Gene Bates, Don Morrison, and Lou Koogman. The Ambassador Ricardo Santos Affair was written and produced by Carlton E. Morse. Organ music by Rex Curry. Your announcer, Dresser Dalstead. 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

0: We now present The Adventures of Marco Polo. Marco Polo and his companions were imprisoned in the city of Caligar. Kublai Khan regretted having imprisoned the Venetians, and he discussed the matter with his chief advisor, Akhmat the magician. Eventually, the Great Khan set Marco Polo and his servant Benno free, on condition that they returned within 3 days with proof that certain persons had been plotting against the Khan. Meanwhile, Niccolo Polo and his brother Maffeo were held as hostages. Marco Polo and Benno left the city, and when night fell, they observed a man stealthily making an exit through a secret gate in the city wall. They followed the man until he reached a spot surrounded by big boulders some distance away from the wall. And there, someone was awaiting him. Marco Polo and Benno crept closer until they could hear the conversation between the two men.
1: Greetings, Vanchu. Have you been waiting long?
2: I have not been waiting very long, Akhmat. What news? Is it time for me to attack and overthrow that old fool Kublai Khan?
1: The time is not yet right, but he remains in Caligar for 4 or 5 days. I will seek to persuade him to send most of his soldiers away before he proceeds on his journey. I will tell him that there are fierce tribes in the hills which must be conquered. Then, when the Khan's soldiers have gone, your men can make an attack.
2: It is well. But heard you anything of the person who spied on us a few nights ago?
1: That person was Marco Polo.
2: I hate that Venetian.
1: I also hate him. He has much influence with the Khan. But I have poisoned Kublai Khan against the Venetians.
2: It is well. Have they been killed?
1: Not yet. Niccolo Polo and Maffeo are still in the dungeon. But Marco Polo and his servant Benno have been sent to procure evidence against us.
2: What is that?
1: Naught but the hoot of an owl, my friend.
2: It is not dangerous that Marco Polo should be seeking us.
1: It is dangerous, my friend, but we need have no fear. I know where Marco Polo can be found.
2: Then why do you not send men to slay him?
1: I am called Akhmat the Magician, and many things are known to me. I have greater power in this land than any man save Kublai Khan. But my power is not enough. I shall have more when you come to the throne, will I not, Vanchu?
2: You shall have much power, that I swear. I have no interest in the ruling of an empire. I merely seek great riches, a great name. You may rule the empire when I come to the throne, Akhmat.
1: It is well. But I shall prove to you, Vanchu, that I am a great magician. Hark. Heard you anything then?
2: I heard the hoot of an owl.
1: That is a signal for me. It tells me where I can find Marco Polo.
2: Then why do you not find him?
1: Marco Polo is very close to us now, hiding behind one of those big boulders. Some of my trusted men followed me from the city. They arranged to give a signal if they set eyes on Marco Polo and his servant. And now I bid them seize Marco Polo.
3: Fight for your life, Benno. Fight for your life. Fight for your life.
4: I cannot fight against so many men. They have seized me.
2: Oh, they've seized me. Let me go, you dog.
1: It is useless to struggle, Marco Polo.
2: Let me go.
1: You are vastly outnumbered. Drag the two spies before me.
2: Akhmat, you are indeed a magician. I know now why you have achieved so much power. No one can outwit you.
1: And no one ever shall outwit me. Marco Polo sought to pit his puny brains against me. You white-skinned dog. That and that from Akhmat.
5: Someday you shall pay for those blows, Akhmat.
1: Oh, you think that you will live to exact repayment?
5: The Great Khan knows that I am suspicious of you, Akhmat. If I do not return, you will be blamed.
1: You lie. If you do not return, the Khan will think that you have fled. Then your father and your uncle will be put to death.
2: Let us make an end to Marco Polo now.
4: Oh, Master Marco, it seems that this time we are to die.
1: We cannot slay them here. We are too close to the city. And I do not wish Marco Polo to die an easy death. I give him into your keeping, Vanchu. I am told that in the hills there is a strange water dungeon in which the robbers execute their prisoners. Let Marco Polo and his servant die in that dungeon.
2: That will give me pleasure. I have a score to settle with Marco Polo.
1: And I can trust you to settle it, my friend. These men will take Marco Polo to your hiding place in the hills. Then we can discuss our plans without being overheard. You will have an unpleasant death, Marco Polo, and you will know that Kublai Khan is not to live much longer. A new emperor will take his place. That emperor will be Vanchu. But the most powerful man in the land will be Akmath the magician. Farewell, Marco Polo. We shall not meet again.
5: Something tells me that we shall meet again, Akmath.
1: You fool. There is no escape for you. Drag the prisoners away.

0: Marco Polo and Benno were dragged away to the hills, and they eventually arrived at a robber village. Soon afterwards, they were taken down a long flight of stone steps to what looked like a deep pit in the side of the hill. The great iron door was opened, and the two prisoners were pushed through it. They found themselves in a small stone cell with a ceiling so low that they could not stand upright. Marco Polo and Benno sat upon the floor of the cell.
1: It seems that we are in a dangerous plight, Benno. By my own headstrong foolishness, I led you to disaster. I should have known that Akmath was cunning enough to have us followed.
2: All we can do is to pray that our death will be swift and merciful, Master Mokko.
1: But, Benno, we must not die. I care not so much for my life. But if I do not return to Kalagar within 3 days, then my father and my uncle will be put to death. I must find some means of escape.
2: Oh, how can we escape from here?
1: I know not. This is a strange dungeon.
2: Akmath referred to it as the water dungeon. Yet there is no water here.
1: Oh, there is no way of escape. Oh, Benno, why was I so foolish? I have placed my father's and my uncle's life in danger. I am at the mercy of these plotters now. I must escape. I must. Let me think. Can you see any way out of this dungeon?
2: Oh, I can see no way out of this dungeon, Master Mokko. Stone walls, a stone roof, stone floor. And yet, there is something strange about this stone floor.
1: Oh, what is strange about it?
2: Oh, the stone is worn and smooth, and this great flagstone seems to be movable.
1: Oh, we could not move it. Look, up above. There is an opening at the top of the cell.
2: Oh, someone is peering in here.
3: I trust that the two prisoners are comfortable.
1: So you are there, Van Chu.
3: Yes. There is a convenient spy hole here at the top of the cell. I wish to watch you die.
1: Van Chu, it is possible that I may be able to persuade your uncle, Kublai Khan, to forgive you for your crime if you will but set me free and help me to prove that Akmath the magician has been plotting.
3: Are you begging for mercy, Marco Polo?
1: No, I am not begging for mercy. But think of it. You are a fugitive. Your uncle's soldiers are hunting for you. But you could win favor once again with Kublai Khan if you would set me free and come before the Khan. If you would reveal to him the nature of Akmath's plot.
3: Akmath is a magician. He has offered to place me on the throne. Think you I would give up the throne for your empty promises?
1: Oh, Akmath can never be placed on the throne. Nor you either, for that matter. He belittles the strength of Kublai Khan. He thinks that the great Khan is a fool. Someday, Akmath will find his mistake. Admit your mistake before it is too late, Van Chu. I say that if I die, you shall die.
3: Your threats do not frighten me, Marco Polo. You are a helpless prisoner in the water dungeon. I shall tell you what fate is in store for you. At my hand here, there is a lever. You will observe that the floor of the dungeon consists of two large flat stones. When I move this lever, the stones will gradually come apart, leaving a gaping void. You will go hurtling down that void to a raging torrent many hundreds of feet below. Your body will never be found. You will be drowned in the underground river beneath this cell. Many men have gone before you, Marco Polo. Many men have met a similar death. I have heard them screaming as they have fallen through space towards the river.
1: Oh, Van Chu, you may take my life, but spare that of my servant. He only followed where I led. He has committed no crime against you.
3: I hate the white dog. He shall die with you. I observe that you are one on either side of the dungeon. I will move the floor of the dungeon apart just a little. Then gradually I will make the space wider and wider. And then when I am ready, the floor will disappear altogether. And you will hurtle to your death. Watch, Marco Polo.
2: Oh, Master Marco, the floor is moving.
1: Keep well back towards the wall, Benno.
2: Oh, I felt the floor move under my feet.
3: Look, there is an opening in the center of the floor.
1: You have nothing to gain by killing us, but everything to gain by letting us live. Let me again beg of you to come before Kublai Khan and prove to him that Akmath is a plotter. Then you will be well rewarded.
3: Kublai Khan would never forgive me for rebelling against him. I want more than a reward and forgiveness. I want a throne. But it pleases me to watch you suffer. See, I will widen the space in the floor a little more.
2: Oh, Master Marco, what can we do?
1: There is nothing we can do, Benno. Oh. This dog is intent on destroying us. We can only pray that our souls will find peace in death.
3: I may be disposed to save your life if you go on your knees and pray to me, Marco Polo. Pray for your life.
1: That would give you great pleasure, Van Chu. But I have no intention of going on my knees to you. We of the white race can die like men. But if it pleases you to torture us, to take pleasure in our impending death, take your fill of pleasure, Van Chu. I know your death is not far distant, but I shall never plead to you for mercy.
3: I now take the floor a little further apart. See, there's a gaping void now. Look down into the black depths, Marco Polo. Know that soon you will be hurtling through space. I draw the floor a little further apart. There is not much standing room left.
1: You devil.
2: Master Marco, I am prepared to die. I will not show fear.
1: Well spoken, Benno.
3: I have seen men leap into that black space rather than await death. Why do you not leap, Marco Polo?
1: Because I have always believed that while there is life, there is hope.
3: There is no hope for you. I open the floor a little more. The next time I move it, it will be the last, Marco Polo.

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10: A sleek ebony aircraft wings its way eastward over the waters of the Atlantic. The pilot is the world's greatest detective. The craft is the Batplane. And the destination is the heart of darkest Africa.
11: Batman here, recording entry number 21A from my mission logbook. I am currently cruising at 1,243 miles per hour at an altitude of 57,000 feet. My estimated time of arrival over Africa's Kabanzi jungle will be approximately 25 minutes from now. As for the purpose of this flight to the largely unexplored Kabanzi Highlands, it all began only a few days ago, when Commissioner Gordon asked a favor of me in his office. John and Mary Tate, aren't they the man and wife team who won a Nobel Prize last year for their experiments with suspended animation?
12: The same, Batman. And the fact that they'll be visiting Gotham City has been splashed all over the media. That's why I'd be grateful if you acted as the Tate's bodyguard while they're here.
11: You're worried about possible action from enemy agents?
12: Let's just say there are several unfriendly foreign powers who would have no qualms about kidnapping the Tates to obtain their vital scientific research. I'd feel a lot better if I knew you'd never be far from their side.
11: Consider it done, Commissioner. Gordon was a cautious man, and he was right. Every major power on Earth has been trying to crack the secret of suspended animation for years. And the Tate's award-winning work in time suspension biology seemed to put them closer to perfecting the process than anyone else. All these thoughts ran through my mind as I met the famous couple that afternoon at Gotham Airport.
13: No one told Mary and me to expect such an esteemed figure to offer himself as our guide to Gotham City.
14: John and I have been in awe of you for years, Batman.
11: That is one feeling, Mrs. Tate, I assure you, is mutual. I consider it a privilege. I arranged to have the best suite at the Gotham Hilton awaiting the Tates, and I made sure I was in the next room. After a busy night of dinners and functions, the Tates retired to their suite for a well-earned night's sleep. I, on the other hand, remained on guard in my room next door, using transcendental meditation to ease my mind into a relaxed level of consciousness. Relaxed, but ever alert peacefully. And then I heard it. My TM trance was suddenly interrupted by the sound of a breaking window. The split second I rushed into their suite, I was attacked. It was so dark. I struggled furiously, but it was already too late. My mystery attacker had me from behind, and the crushing grip of a bear hug not even a grizzly could have matched. Within scant seconds, the vice-like grip had the best of me. I passed out. The next day, I couldn't turn on the TV or radio or even pick up a paper. without hearing the same story.
12: And we here at WKGC can't help wondering if Batman's failure to rescue John and Mary Tate last night is a sign that it may finally be time for the cowled crusader to hang up his cowl. After all, the famous Nobel Prize-winning team is now missing, and many people hold Batman responsible.
11: But I was too busy to indulge bad publicity, as my faithful butler of scientific tests in the...
3: I think we have it, sir. I believe this vast...

0: From that jungle.
1: Most intriguing. I'll fuel the factory with the boss. Sir?
0: Yes, Albert?
1: About those unexplained traces of fur you found at the Tate suite, have you reached any conclusions?
0: None, Alfred. At least none that makes any kind of sense yet. Moments later, I was winging my way eastward, leaving the Batcave and Gotham City behind, with one slim clue to go on and no idea what lay waiting for me in Africa. And speaking of Africa, I see the Kabanzi jungle is coming up directly ahead. It's time for me to wrap up this report.
2: But before the Caped Crusader can end his log entry and switch off the tape...
0: One of my turbo jets has backfired. The Batplane is nosediving out of control. Mayday, mayday. Controls won't respond properly. A crash landing imminent. Doing my best to avoid.
2: Finally, the smoldering and crippled Batplane comes to rest, leaving a torn and tattered figure slumped in the cockpit. A cowled figure that does not move or utter a sound. For many hours, the scene remains unchanged as life in the jungle proceeds in primitive ignorance of the damaged aircraft and its unmoving passenger. And then, as sunset filters through the tropical trees, a pair of rescuers appear, gently removing the limp, unconscious crime fighter from the shattered cockpit.
3: Did he sustain any permanent damage, do you think?
4: I would say negative. A mild concussion, several bruises and lacerations. His injuries do not seem to extend beyond that. Once we get him into the city, our healing facility should completely restore itself.
3: Right. To the city, then.
2: The two rescuers lumber away, effortlessly carrying the 180-pound Batman between them. Effortlessly. Because these rescuers are both gorillas. Hours pass. The Caped Crusader groggily moans and stirs. But it is not tropical vegetation and African wilds he opens his eyes to see. Instead, it is the antiseptic confines of an incredibly well-equipped, highly advanced laboratory.
0: Where am I?
4: Have you ever heard of Gorilla City, Batman?
5: You're a prisoner here now, just like John and me.
0: Great Scott! John and Mary Tate?
4: Imagine a super advanced city in the heart of darkest Africa, built and inhabited by apes, far more intelligent than man himself. A city that is even invisible to the human eye, surrounded by a special force field only its gorilla inhabitants can see.
5: John and I had heard the legends like everyone else, but we never dreamed they were all true.
6: Batman always knew they were true, didn't you, Batman?
2: All eyes turn toward the source of that chilling, compelling voice of pure evil. The voice, the most powerful and formidable of all the apes. Grodd, the Super Gorilla.
6: Tell them, Batman. Tell the Tates how cleverly you worked your way in here.
0: Why don't you explain it, Grodd?
6: And I shall. A Batman, you see, no doubt used that renowned detective skill of his to pinpoint some clue my gorilla agent must have left behind at the scene of your abduction, Mr. and Mrs. Tate. A clue that he could trace here to the Kabanzi jungle. Being as unusually well-informed as he is, Batman knew Gorilla City was purported to be in Kabanzi, although no human being had ever seen it. So what did Batman do? He deliberately crashed his plane and knocked himself out, figuring he'd be brought into Gorilla City as a prisoner.
5: Batman, we appreciate all the trouble you went to. You must understand, the experiments we've been conducting here are against our will.
4: Grodd has also kidnapped our daughter and has threatened her safety if we don't do exactly as he says.
0: That sounds like your style, Grodd. Just what is it about the Tate suspended animation work you find so fascinating?
6: You're about to find out for yourself, Batman.
2: Even before he can make a move to defend himself, Batman is seized by two gorilla guards and placed inside a plexiglass booth hooked up to an ominous pulsating machine. A machine monitored by John and Mary Tate.
6: You see this little gadget I hold in my hand, Batman? It's the remote control device that regulates the rather large apparatus next to you. The Tates call it a biological break. What it does is slow down a person's metabolism and body functions to an absolute minimum to prepare him for suspended animation. It

0: even work on gorillas if the setting were correct. But today, you are our guinea pig, Batman. Shall we begin?
1: Rod presses the remote control device. The biological brake is activated, and a bolt of shimmering energy seems to flash through Batman's body. A moment later, the plexiglass booth is raised, and its prisoner staggers out.
0: Something wrong, Batman? You look a bit under the weather. Why don't you say something? Anything?
2: What's happening to me?
0: Very simple, Batman. You have become a living example of slow motion. You now walk, talk, react, even think 10 times slower than a normal man. The world's greatest detective has been rendered totally useless. Now let's see how good you are at defending yourself.
2: Don't do that.
3: Stop it, Rod. You're tossing him around like he was a rag doll.
4: Please stop, you'll kill him.
0: Hardly. Batman does not deserve such an easy death. I am through toying with him for now. What I have planned for his demise will be far more excruciating.
1: At once, John and Mary rush to the fallen Cape Crusader's side, only to discover...
4: Oh, no! It can't be! Oh!
3: He's dead, Grodd. I hope you're satisfied now.
0: Get away from there! Does Batman think he can fool me as easily as a human?
1: The grieving takes back away as an angry Grodd kneels beside Batman's limp body, placing the remote control device on the floor of the booth.
0: It's a trick! Batman should have recovered by now! The slowdown effect is temporary!
1: Grodd places his massive head over Batman's chest, listening for a heartbeat that isn't there. But he doesn't notice Batman's hand moving slowly toward the remote control device. His fingers find the activator button. They push it, and Grodd is immersed in a pulse while the masked manhunter unexpectedly to avoid the pulsating beam.
3: Batman, you're...
4: I just knew it.
0: And now, Grodd, slow medicine. It's not so easy, Batman.
4: Oh, my gosh! Grodd has grabbed Batman!
0: Surprise, Batman! You forget, I'm a super gorilla. The biological break takes a lot longer to affect me. Long enough for me to crush the life out of you first.
1: Desperately, every muscle in his superbly conditioned body being ripped apart in tortured agony, Batman tries to pry himself loose from the bone-crushing grip of the killer gorilla.
0: That's it, Batman. Keep fighting it. The more you resist, the tighter my grip becomes.

0: The biological break finally took effect. Grodd not even moving.
1: Neither is Batman. Is he?
2: And then a weak but reassuring voice puts the Tate's fears to rest.
3: I'll be all right. As soon as I slip through Grodd's arms, his reactions are too slow to stop me now.
2: And as an exhausted but breathing Batman extricates himself from what almost became a horrible crashing death.
1: How in the world did you fool Grodd, Batman? When he listened for your heartbeat...
3: He couldn't hear it, because I was practicing an extremely difficult form of yoga that allowed a full minute between heartbeats.
1: Incredible.
0: But what do we do now, Batman? Grodd's gorilla henchmen are all around us.
3: They're harmless without their leader. It was brainwaves from Grodd's super mind that was dominating the other apes, forcing them to obey his commands. Normally, the citizens of Gorilla City are among the friendliest on Earth, but you'll soon see that for yourselves.
2: And true to Batman's words, the super-advanced gorillas show John and Mary Tate nothing but the finest VIP treatment.
0: Thank you for returning our daughter to us so promptly, Solovar.
1: Yes, you and the other gorillas have truly been splendid hosts these past few days.
4: It's the least we could do, Mr. Tate, after what Grodd put your family through. But now that he's in our maximum security pen, Grodd won't be menacing the human race for many years to come. There you are, Batman. Does the jet craft we furnished meet your approval?
3: Indeed it does, Solovar. And it's fueled and ready to go. Your daughter is already on board waiting to take off, Mr. Tate.
4: Very well, then. It's time to say our farewells.
2: Moments later, a gorilla jetcraft soars into the jungle sky as Batman pilots the Tate family home, leaving the invisible gorilla city behind them once again, hidden forever in the wilds of darkest Africa.
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A fiery horse with the speed of light, a cloud of dust, and a hearty, hey-yo, Silver, the Lone Ranger.

0: In the early days of the western United States, outlaws and Indians roamed the frontier. The local sheriffs were powerless to control them, and it was not until the Lone Ranger started his great fight for justice that law and order were established in the new territory. Return with us now to those thrilling days of yesteryear when adventure lay at the end of every trail. From out of the past come the thundering hoofbeats of the great horse Silver. The Lone Ranger rides again.
1: Come on, Silver! We're heading for the mission! Hi-yo, Silver! Away!
0: In the courtyard of the mission, the Lone Ranger sat astride Silver. At his side stood the good Padre, who had long been the masked man's friend. He held a letter in his hand and began to read aloud.
2: The people here no longer speak to us. Even those who had been our friends turn away when they meet us on the street. We are hated by all, though no one dares to claim that we share in the guilt they have fixed upon my son. Padre, a manhunt is a terrible thing. Everywhere ride men who would kill my son upon sight. Our home is watched constantly. Frequently it is searched. All this, when, as heaven is my witness, my son is innocent. I write to you, Padre, having heard that the Lone Ranger is your friend. If he can help us, my gratitude will go with him all the days of my life. If he cannot, well, then I shall understand and not let sorrow make me bitter. Sorrow, I have read, must come to everyone.
0: That is all?
2: All, my friend, except the name she signs.
0: And that?
2: Mary Garland.
0: Garland?
2: Then you have heard?
0: Her son is Vance Garland.
2: See.
0: She speaks of manhunt, Padre. It's been years since there was a hunt to compare with it.
2: A crime of which her son has been accused is a most horrible crime, amigo.
0: 40 men and women deliberately left to die of thirst as they crossed the desert. Permitted to die and to suffer terribly before they died. Because one man was a coward.
2: But I have lived long, my friend. Long enough to learn that the truth can sometimes be made to appear a lie. Perhaps all that we've heard is not so. And would it not be most terrible also if an innocent man should be punished for such a deed?
0: You're right, Padre.
2: Then you will help?
0: I ride at once.
2: But you have not eaten.
0: Where the Garlands live is a long journey. No, Padre. There'll be time for food when Silver must rest.
2: And Tonto?
0: Is riding here. I shall meet him on the trail.
2: Then I shall not attempt to detain you, amigo.
0: Adios, Padre.
2: Hasta la vista.
0: Come on, Silver.
1: Hail, Silver! Away!
0: The great horse leaped forward at the command of his master, the silver hoofs making thunder on the trail, away from the mission and westward. On the trail ahead, Tonto galloped toward his friend.
1: Aye, Kemosabe!
3: Aye!
1: Back, Tonto! We ride to the west! Back, Kemosabe! Come on, Silver! Come on!
0: 3 days later, not far from the town of Oak Ridge, a careworn woman stood at the window of a weather-beaten house. She gazed across the prairie and...
4: Oh. What is it, Ma?
5: Ted, come here quickly.
4: You see something?
5: There, beyond the grove.
4: Horsemen?
5: A white horse and a paint.
4: Ma, you think it's them?
5: I don't dare hope.
4: Oh, wait. Look, it must be, see? One of them's masked and the other... The other's a redskin.
5: The Lone Ranger and Tonto.
4: Golly.
5: Thank heaven.
4: Here they come, Ma.
5: Hurry, unbar the door.
4: Yeah.
6: Whoa, Silver. Whoa, whoa, whoa, whoa.
4: Hip high.
6: This is the Garland place?
5: Oh, the Padre found you. He sent you here.
6: Yes.
5: Come in, please. Ted, bar the door again.
4: Uh-huh.
0: You always bar the door?
5: Oh, yes.
4: If we didn't, they'd bust right in on us.
0: They?
5: Those who would kill my son.
4: They're all a suspicion that he sneaked back here somehow.
0: You must be Vance's brother.
4: Uh-huh. I'm Ted.
5: You and Tonto, you've come to help.
0: Mrs. Garland, I can make you no promises. If Vance is innocent, I'll do everything in my power to prove it. But if he's guilty...
5: Yes.
0: Then I must see that he's brought to justice.
4: Vance ain't no more guilty than I am.
5: He isn't. I know he isn't.
0: Tell me what you can.
4: You better talk fast, Ma. Somebody's bound to have seen him ride here.
0: Tonto, keep watch. Let us know if anyone comes.
7: Tonto, do that.
0: Now then, Mrs. Garland, to save time, I'll tell you what I know, and you can add what I've left out. I've heard the story that's been spread across the state. A party of settlers reached Oak Ridge, decided to cross the desert. They hired your son to guide them. They set out, and nothing more was heard of them. Then, a month later, an Indian scout rode into town with the news that the entire party had died of heat and thirst, according to the evidence. Am I right so far?
5: Yes.
0: Further evidence seemed to indicate that Vance must have taken a wagon, hitched his horse to it, and driven alone to Alkali Springs for water. It was assumed he'd done this to save the party the extra miles they'd have had to travel. The entire group had gone by way of the springs.
3: Well, that's the way it looked.
0: No doubt he ran into a party of Apaches at the springs. The horses, including his saddle horse, were found killed by arrows. The wagon was burned. But Vance somehow escaped. The springs aren't far from the northern edge of the desert. And Vance, afoot, left a trail that showed he reached it.
5: Yes. Yes, that's true also.
0: So people have drawn the obvious conclusion. If Vance was able to escape the Apaches, then he could have sent smoke signals to guide the settlers to the spring after the Apaches had left. The settlers, unable to read trail sign, could not reach water otherwise.
3: Well, he'd have sent a signal if he could.
0: It's claimed, however, that he didn't, because he feared smoke would bring the Apaches back. It's claimed that to save his own life, he sacrificed the lives of 40 others.
5: Maybe he wanted to keep the settlers from being attacked.
0: Signs revealed there couldn't have been more than half a dozen red men. Indians don't attack whites unless they greatly outnumber them.
5: Oh, please.
0: Yes?
5: I know that mothers are said to be the last to really know their son's character. But Vance wasn't a coward. He didn't have an ounce of cowardice in him.
3: I tell you, mister, my brother didn't savvy what it meant to be scared.
0: Guilty or not, Vance is hiding somewhere. Have either one of you an idea where that's likely to be?
5: No.
3: I can't. Can't think of no place.
0: Ted.
3: Yeah?
0: You didn't answer honestly. You either know or suspect something.
3: Well,
0: Talk.
3: Now, look, mister, I don't...
0: Well?
3: I got an idea. Just an idea, that's all. I haven't even told it to Ma. I'd tell it to you if I figured it was for Vance's good, but if when you find him, you're just going to drag him back here where he'd likely be lynched,
0: Ted,
3: and then I...
0: You heard what I told your mother. If Vance deliberately left those people to die, then I won't interfere in his punishment. But if I feel he isn't guilty, I'll give him every chance to clear his name.
3: You won't go back on that. You give Vance a real chance?
0: I will.
3: Then I'll tell you.
7: They're men.
3: I knew it.
7: There are plenty of horsemen.
0: Now, Cumming was reported in town, and they're here to investigate. Quick, Ted. We've only got a minute.
3: Ride to Wild Horse Canyon. Go clear to the end of it. There's a cave there. I haven't got time to tell you how to find it, but you will if you look close enough. Me and Vance found it when we was kids. We used it to hide out in when we was camping, and we never told nobody about it. If he had the chance, mister, that's where Vance headed for.
0: Right. Come on, Tommy.
8: Want me to ride along?
0: Stay there. We'll get in touch with you when we can.
9: Come on, Silver. Get him out.
10: Hail, Silver! Away!
1: They drop back, Tuttle.
9: We go canyon now.
1: To the desert first. To Alkali Springs.
9: Not fine sign there.
1: Most of the signs may be gone, but something must be left. And what there is, I want to see. Hurry, old fellow, hurry!
9: Get him up, scout. Get him up!
0: The Lone Ranger and Tonto quickly outrode the pursuit. Most of the horsemen turned their mounts toward town. Four, however, rode back to the Garland place and...
11: Come on.
3: You and Cliff coming in, Slim.
11: Lead the way. They seen us coming, all right.
12: Yell to them.
11: Open the door. Open up. We know you're in there.
12: Hell, show them we mean business.
11: We'll get in. Open up before we bust the door in. You hear us? We'll bust right in.
12: There's somebody.
13: Get ready.
11: Now!
14: You! All right, reach!
11: No, you don't.
14: Put your hands
5: I've got you covered, too.
11: Hey, easy with that shotgun.
5: Keep your hands in the air. I'll give you both barrels. I'm sick and tired of you coyotes breaking into my home anytime you wish.
11: Now, look here, ma'am.
5: Wait. In the first place, my son never did what he's been accused of doing.
7: Now, wait a minute.
5: Don't interrupt. But even if he had, it would never justify the treatment Ted and I have suffered. You spy on us. You break into our home whenever you please. You, Cal. There was a time when you called yourself our friend. I can remember when I nursed your wife when she was ill. But those things don't count now. Friendship, loyalty, nothing matters. All that matters is killing. If you found my boy, you'd shoot him down without a chance to explain. Well, you can do what you wish to Ted and me. But nothing you do will ever make us do one thing to help you capture Vance. I've nothing more to say.
13: But I have.
7: Yeah?
13: You saw the masked man and the redskin, but you don't know who they are. Well, gents, that was the Lone Ranger and Tonto. They come here because they're on our side. Now, just what do you think of that?
7: What are you talking
11: about? I don't believe it. You're just running a bluff.
5: Think what you wish. But now get out.
13: Go on your way.
7: You got the drop on us, but we ain't done with you.
13: Sheriff, you value your hides.
5: And don't forget, the masked man's for us.
11: You fellas think that was really the Lone Ranger?
7: Gosh, I don't know.
11: It'd be funny, him sticking up for a yellow coyote like that. Well, are you going into town?
2: Not just now, Cal. Me and Cliff's got something we have to do.
11: Uh-huh. You coming, Ben?
7: Yeah.
11: Get up!
13: Get
11: along!
13: Get up!
14: Slim.
2: I know what you're thinking, Cliff.
14: They wasn't lying. If that was the Lone Ranger, that redskin part of his...
2: Which, now that I think of it, I got a hunch it was.
14: And we'd better be making tracks for Wild Horse Canyon.
11: Pronto!
14: Get along, boy!
11: Get up! Get along!
0: In the desert at Alkali Springs, 48 hours later, we found all we can here, Kemosabe. Time and the others who have been here to investigate before us have pretty well confused the signs.
15: Not right.
14: There are several things that need explaining.
15: We find them out.
14: Here, Silver. Call Scout Tonto.
16: Here, Scout.
14: You filled the canteens?
15: Them full.
16: Where we go?
14: To find the one man who should be able to give us the rest of the facts, Kemosabe. To Wild Horse Canyon and Vance Garland. Let's get going.
16: Come on, Silver.
11: Get him up, Scout.
10: Hail, Silver! Away!
0: The curtain falls on the first act of our Lone Ranger drama. Before the next exciting scenes, please permit us to pause for just a few moments.

0: Now to continue our story. Slim and Cliff did not cross a desert to reach Wild Horse Canyon, but stopping only to pick up supplies, followed a route that skirted the desert, heading first to the north, then west again. They made three camps, and late in the afternoon of the fourth day, they entered a narrow canyon walled by towering cliffs and floored by jagged boulders. They pressed forward until a voice hailed them with...
1: Right there.
2: It's all right, Yuma. It's us. It's me and Cliff.
3: Show yourself, Yuma.
1: Oh, so it is you fellas, eh?
2: We come to give you a warning.
3: Huh? Warning? What's wrong?
4: We was told the Lone Ranger was looking for Vance.
3: You're loco.
2: Well, we seen two fellas that could have been him and that redskin he trails with.
4: Where is Vance?
3: Inside the cave.
2: He spill it yet?
3: Not a thing.
2: I'm just about through monkeying with that fella. Things have changed. We ain't got the time to waste that we had before. Cliff, let's go in there and work him over some.
4: Leave the horses here?
2: Yeah.
3: Now, hold on.
2: Well?
3: Now, look here, Slim. You can't do it that way. Once you get tough with him, he'll be on to the truth. You can't try to force him to talk and still make him think we just happened onto him by accident. He'll be in suspicion things. And he'll know blame well we ain't been feeding and hiding him because we're his pods.
2: Who cares what he thinks?
3: I care. Because as long as we've gone this far, I want that cash. And we won't get it by threat. You can take my word for it.
2: Well, come along.
3: You're going to do it my way?
2: For now, but not for much longer. I'll give you another week, and if he ain't talked then, I'm using my system.
4: With the Lone Ranger horning in, we ain't got much more time.
3: Where's he now?
2: Dunno, but I'd give a heap if I did.
4: Watch out, pushing through these brambles here.
2: No!
3: Makes pretty good cover to hide the cave, don't it? Carefully ahead.
1: Vance! Hi, Vance!
5: Is that you, young one?
1: Couple of friends to see you. Sleeping?
5: Some. Oh, howdy, Slim.
1: How are you?
5: Hey, what brings you here so soon?
2: Bad news, fella.
5: Huh?
2: Ever hear of a masked hombre that's called the Lone Ranger?
5: Who ain't? But what's
3: Slim
5: that?
3: Slim says he's after you, kid.
5: The Lone Ranger? After me? But you, my Slim. But that ain't bad news. Why, that's just what we want. That's just the one fella that can prove I never run out of them folks I hired to guide.
4: You don't get it. A mask army figures you're guilty.
2: But sure, all he aims to do is to find you so as you can be strung up.
3: The Lone Ranger ain't got no reason to figure you weren't to blame, Vance.
5: If I could just talk to him.
2: Talk to that fella? He'll throw down on you so fast you think he's grease lightning. The next thing you'll know, you'll be dancing a jig at the end of him.
5: I've always heard he's fair.
4: Sure, when he's got the true facts to go on. But he can make a mistake, can he? What you got to keep in mind, Vance, is that me and Slim and Yuma are the only folks in the whole state that credit your story.
5: Well, maybe you're right.
3: Well, sure, that's how it
2: Hold it.
5: What's that?
2: Hold it, I said. Somebody out in front. Didn't you hear him? Yuma, turn out that lamp.
3: Yeah.
2: Shut up! Get your guns ready.
4: Look.
2: Yeah?
4: I saw him begin to light from outside just then. He's wearing a mask.
3: Wait till he steps in. Let him have it.
5: Oh, hold on. You can't shoot him down. That must be the Lone Ranger.
3: Shut up, kid.
4: Will you handle this?
3: There he comes.
4: Now.
5: Watch out!
2: Blast you!
3: Missed. Shoot again.
5: No, you can't shoot him down in cold blood.
2: My hand!
6: Come on, fellow. You get him.
2: Blast you, Vance.
6: Next man's last brother gets drilled.
2: You! Careful. You smashed my hand.
6: You're not hurt. Listen, fellow.
5: Listen.
6: You and Vance got him?
5: Yeah. But I never done what you figure I did, masked man. Honest, I never. Give me a chance to explain. You gotta believe me.
6: Turn up that lantern, Tonto.
7: How to do that?
6: Vance, that's what I came here for. To hear your story.
5: How'd you know where to look for me?
6: Your brother said you might be here.
5: But Ted wouldn't have told you unless...
6: Well?
5: Unless he figured you'd give me a fair shake.
6: I promised him I would.
5: There, you see, fellas? That's what I said. I told you the masked man wouldn't do nothing that wasn't right.
2: Yeah, we didn't know that...
5: Mister?
6: Yes?
2: You were really on the kid's side?
6: I'm willing to give him the chance to prove he's innocent.
2: Gosh, we didn't figure you'd give Vance a chance. We're friends of his, too. I hope you ain't holding it against us for firing at you. I mean, anybody would have done the same the way you busted in here.
6: Forget it. Now, don't take these fellows outside. I want to talk to Vance alone for a moment.
2: Just a second.
6: Outside.
2: Come along, fellas.
6: Vance, when I first rode here, I was convinced you were guilty. Since then, I've investigated. And now I'm not so sure. But first, I want to hear your story of what happened.
5: You mean after I went for water that time?
6: Everything.
5: Well, look, mister. I'll give you nothing but the straight facts. I drove alone to fill the cage at the springs just like you've likely heard. And I was attacked by Apaches like you must have heard, too. They killed my horses and burned the wagon. But when I dug in behind cover and showed fight, they lit out. But it ain't true what folks are saying, that I sneaked away without doing what I could for the settlers. I did make a smoke to bring them to Springs. It's more, I lived on nothing but water for 3 days, waiting for them to show up. They didn't, so at last there wasn't nothing I could do but give up and try to save myself.
6: That agrees with the facts I've discovered. The place where you'd built your smoke had been covered by sand. But when Tonto and I investigated, the wind had blown enough away to reveal the truth.
5: Stranger.
6: Yes?
5: There's another thing. Something I even told Slim and them, because even if they have been friends to me, I figured I couldn't tell it except to somebody I was positive about.
6: What is it?
5: Before I went for water that time, there were some things happened that made me wonder if maybe outlaws wasn't following our party. A couple times I've seen riders in the distance, but they always galloped away, so... Well, I advised them settlers to hide their cache somewheres and send back for it later. Well, that cache must still be where it was first hid.
6: Yes?
5: The base of Needle Rock, over where all them gullies are.
6: I know the place.
5: Are you figuring to help me?
6: I believe I can, with the help of your friends. How did you meet them?
5: Oh, that was sometime after I got clear of the desert. I was making for town afoot, never thinking that I'd be blamed for what had happened. They come along and told me the talk in town and said I'd better hide. I suggested this place, so here I am.
6: I see. We're going outside.
5: Yeah?
6: I've got a plan that may clear you. I'll explain it to the others also. Men.
2: Yeah? What do we do now?
6: I just explained to Vance that I'd found evidence that might clear him. I found more I haven't told him about yet. Signs that indicate the war party that attacked him wasn't an Apache war party, but whites disguised as Indians.
3: Okay, is that the truth?
6: It is. Slim, I believe the best thing Vance can do is tell the truth to the law. And that's added to the fact that there's cash buried at the foot of Needle Rock, which he has made no attempt to get for himself. There's a possibility he'll be believed.
3: Gosh, I don't know now.
2: Vance, the masked fellow's right.
6: Slim, I want you and your friends to ride to town after the sheriff. Tonto and I'll stay here to protect Vance from discovery before your return.
2: Sure, we'll be glad to go, won't we, fellas?
4: Sure, yeah.
5: But it seems like such a thin chance.
4: Ah, Vance, it was you yourself that said the masked man was the army to clear this up, didn't you?
3: Yeah. Then you just leave things to him.
6: Everything will work out all right. All right, men, get going. The sooner you return with the sheriff, the better.
2: Mister, we're on our way.
0: Slim and his companions mounted and rode off in the direction of town. Once out of sight, they changed their course and headed towards the desert.
2: That masked hombre's supposed to be slick.
3: Yeah.
5: He played right into our hands.
2: We should ride to town. We'll go there, sure. But not until after we pick up that cash first. And the message we give the sheriff won't be the one the masked man's figuring out. Get up.
5: Get up.
0: They rode first to Alkali Springs, where they made sure of a plentiful supply of water. Then they struck out for Needle Rock, a prominent landmark in the desert. It was a hard journey, one of hot days under the sun and bitterly cold nights when the sun had set. But finally, just 2 hours after dawn one morning...
2: Needle Rock!
4: Come on.
3: See any signs of digging anywheres?
2: What's that over there?
3: That looks like it.
4: Hurry up.
2: I want to get my hands on that cash.
3: There was digging here, sure enough. What do we dig with? Hey, hand me that sharp rock over there. Give me a hand, Slim.
2: Here. Water!
3: What's wrong with the horses?
4: Hey, the masked man.
6: Stand back.
2: Water!
6: I'm taking your horses and water. I'm leaving you here in the desert, just like those settlers were left.
2: Well, hold on.
4: You can't do that.
6: Unless you're willing to tell the truth.
2: What are you talking about?
6: I told you where the settlers had hidden their money to see what you would do. I saw you head for the desert. I rode ahead of you. Now I want the truth, and fast.
2: We don't know what you're talking about.
4: You can't frame us.
6: Very well. I'll return when you're in a more willing frame of mind. Come on, Silver.
3: Hey, come back with our horses.
2: Come back here. Come on back.
3: Tricked. Blast him.
2: And we ain't got no more chance of making our way to water afoot than buffaloes have of flying.

0: Slim and his companions soon began to suffer the tortures of thirst. To add to their misery, the masked man always remained in sight, although just beyond gunshot. Once, as if by accident, he dropped the canteen, and the men recovered it. But when that was gone, their misery increased. Slim held up his hands in surrender, and followed by Cliff and Yuma, staggered toward the pile of rocks where the masked man was waiting for them.
1: We give up, mister. Water. We gotta have water.
2: Ready to tell the truth?
1: We're telling the whole thing. Just give us water.
2: Keep your hand from your gun. First suspicious move you make, and I shoot.
1: Don't shoot.
3: You got us all right.
2: Over here.
1: Water.
2: The truth first, then water.
1: But we got...
2: Quick.
3: You tell it, Slim.
1: And then you let us drink?
2: Yes.
1: You was right about us being disguised like Apaches. That's what we done. Us and some fellas in town.
2: But why didn't you hold up the party? Why did you go to the trouble of attacking Vance at the springs?
3: That's all we was going to do at first, stranger. Just hold them settlers up.
1: Then we seen how we could get rid of them by letting them die of thirst. So we done it. That way the blame would be put on Vance. And there would be nobody left to testify against us.
4: And no signs of fighting or anything.
2: How about the smoke signal Vance sent up? Why didn't the settlers ride to it?
3: Slim here told him the smoke was made by Apaches. He sent them off in another direction. They said they'd find water.
2: Really sending them further from water all the time?
3: Yeah.
2: Afterwards, when you found they didn't have the cash you'd expected, and you trailed Vance and hoped to get him to tell what had happened to it, huh?
1: That's right. Give me water.
3: Water, please.
2: The sheriff will take care of that.
1: Huh? The sheriff?
5: You bet I will. Come on, fellas. Grab these skunks.
1: They was hid behind the rocks.
2: Right. I wanted them to hear your confession. That's why I dropped a canteen the other day and allowed you to hold out until they got here.
5: The Injun brought us here during the night and showed us where to hide.
1: I don't care. Just so as I get something to drink. I can't stand it no longer.
5: Give them water, Ben.
6: Seems like a waste of time when they're going to hang so soon.
2: Ben!
5: Don't bother him, mister. Look at him there with Ted and his maw. You ever see folks who was happier?
2: Sheriff, you'll see that the truth about this is told as soon as possible.
5: You just leave that to us.
6: We've been mighty mistaken, stranger. But we'll fix that all right.
5: And, hey, hold on!
6: Stranger!
2: Get him up, Skull!
5: Silver! Wait! Well, I'll be blasted, riding away like that. If I hadn't known he was a Lone Ranger afore, now I'd be sure.

0: The story you have just heard is a copyrighted feature of the Lone Ranger Incorporated.
1: Duel. Duel for floors. Duel cleans and polishes in one go, because it's a floor cleaner and a polish all in one. Duel, 2 and 6.
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3: El Hicka! Hiya, folks. Hold on to your hats and pass those Kellogg's Corn Pops. Because here comes Guy Madison, his Wild Bill, and his pal Jingles, which is me, Andy Devine. We got another rootin' tootin' Wild Bill Hickok adventure story for you from that great new cereal with the sweetening already on it, Kellogg's Corn Pops!
4: Kellogg's Corn Pops brings you Wild Bill Hickok, transcribed in Hollywood and starring Guy Madison as Wild Bill and Andy Devine as his pal Jingles. In answer to an urgent request for help from Abner Collins, owner and editor of the Springerville Gazette, Wild Bill Hickok and his deputy Jingles have ridden hard to the little frontier town of Springerville. It is early afternoon as they tie off their horses at an empty hitch rack near the small newspaper office.
5: Hey, that's sure strange.
3: What's strange, Bill?
5: Streets are quiet. Saturday afternoon, you'd think the place would be buzzing with ranch hands in town letting off a little steam and folks shopping.
3: Yeah, now that you mention it, it is awful quiet. Wonder what's happened.
5: Come on, let's go in and see Abner Collins. If anybody would know, he would.
3: Well, I don't like this. Bill just don't feel right. Stores all closed, hitch racks empty. Something's wrong. Something's real wrong, Bill.
5: Well, we'll find out what it is right now. Here's the Gazette office. Abner! Hey, Abner, come out here.
6: Eh? What? Just a minute till I stop the presses. Now, what is it you... Bill. Wild Bill Hickok and Jingles.
5: Howdy, Abner.
3: Howdy.
6: You did come. I've been hoping and praying you'd answer my letter.
5: Your letter sounded pretty serious, Abner, so we came as fast as we could.
3: It must be something mighty important to get you so lathered up, Abner.
5: Got anything to do with how deserted Springerville is?
6: You noticed that, huh? Yep, got everything to do with that.
5: What happened?
3: Well, you can just bet there's some kind of gun trouble or Abner wouldn't have sent for us. Ain't that right, Abner?
6: Nope, Jingles, you're wrong. It's something worse than that gunplay. You can fight guns with guns, but how are you going to fight human greed and the promise of getting something for nothing?
3: Well, you'll have to cut the deck a little deeper, Abner. I ain't following you.
6: Well, now look out that window. Hey, you see those riders going by? Well, if you follow them, you'll get the answer.
5: Where are they headed for?
6: To the schoolhouse.
3: Schoolhouse? Well, what's the hurry?
6: Well, they think they're going to get you. Well, maybe you better see and judge for yourself.
5: If you put it that way, let's go.
3: Doggone you, Abner. Now you've got me all curious, and that makes me real unhappy.
6: Unhappy? Why?
3: Because curiosity just happens to be an itch, and you can't scratch it.
7: Howdy, partners. This is your old bunkhouse buddy, Panhandle Jim. Well, got my own personal private chuck wagon with me. Yes, sir, I mean this big box of even sweeter corn pops I've been munching on during the show. And that's a good idea for you, too, because Kellogg's Corn Pops is the two-way cereal. You can eat them right out of the box like candy, like I'm eating them now. They're a real tasty snack with a sweetening already on them. Now, the other way to eat corn pops is out of the bowl with milk. And say, just wait till you taste the wonderful new sweetness and flavor of corn pops. The Kellogg folks are now making them sweeter and crisper than ever before. So you're going to like them even better than you did from here on. Bet my favorite lariat on that. Yes, sir, out of the box like candy or out of the bowl with milk. Kellogg's corn pops are tasty, puffed up hearts of corn that are always crisp and good. And listen, your mom's going to let you eat all you want to, because corn pops is a two-way cereal and more. It's got B vitamins and vitamin D with important minerals and food energy. So load up big on Kellogg's Corn Pops at the store first thing tomorrow, because the whole family's going to want some. Now remember, kids love pops, moms love pops, and pops love pops. Now let's get back to the show.
4: Abner Collins, editor of the local newspaper, told Wild Bill and Jingles about an extremely important town meeting being held at the Springerville schoolhouse. And now, Abner, Wild Bill, and Jingles are reining up their horses near the schoolhouse steps.
3: Well, no wonder we didn't see anybody in town. Everybody must be out here.
5: Yeah, must be a mighty important meeting.
6: It is. It's a lot of crazy fools that have lost their senses. But you'll see. Come on.
3: Nice looking schoolhouse.
6: Yep. And being used for a meeting like this makes me boil. Hey, watch that step there.
8: So you can see the opportunity, the golden opportunity that I am offering you, good people of Springerville, is the opportunity of a lifetime.
6: Yeah, that's Bart Meglin talking. He's the one responsible for this meeting.
5: Sounds like a confidence man. What's he selling, Abner?
6: The secret of making gold.
3: Making gold? Say, that's something I gotta see.
5: Making gold? Why, nobody can make gold.
6: Of course not. But these people want to believe that Meglin can. That's why I sent for you and Jingles. Somebody's got to stop them before the whole town is taken in.
8: Now, your attention, please. Thank you. I am now ready to... Well, ladies and gentlemen, we are indeed honored. For if I am not mistaken, there in the back of the room is Wild Bill Hickok. Marshal, your arrival is most opportune. Won't you come up here on the platform with me, sir, and act as official witness?
5: I'm afraid I'd be a poor witness for you, Meglin, because I don't believe you can make gold. But I'll come up. I want to keep a close eye on what you do. Come on, Jingles, Abner.
8: Well, thank you, Marshal. Oh, yes, and Mr. Collins of the Springerville Gazette. I'm sure you represent the Doubting Thomases of the town. And the other gentleman is...
3: I'm Jingles, Wild Bill's deputy.
8: And Deputy United States Marshal Jangle.
3: No, it's Jingles.
8: And now, ladies and gentlemen, before your very eyes, and those of the skeptical Mr. Hickok and his friends, I am going to transmute silver into gold. All of my equipment is on this table. As you can see, it is very simple, consisting of a crucible, charcoal fire, distilled water, this stirring stick, and the most important factor, the secret compound that makes the transmutation possible. Deputy Jumble.
3: It's Jingle.
8: I beg your pardon, sir. Deputy Jingles. Would you care to contribute the silver for this experiment?
3: Well, if I do, can I keep the gold?
8: Of course.
3: Well, in that case, here's a, Bill, you got a, say, a $1.06 you could loan me?
5: How about a 50-cent piece?
8: Fine. Thank you, sir. I'll place it in this crucible, and then I will take this bottle.
3: That's the gold-making stuff?
8: Yes. This is the secret compound.
3: Looks just like water to me.
8: Yes. Let me see now. A 50-cent piece should require about 7 drops.
3: 4, 5, 6, 7.
8: There. Mr. Hickok, so you can be sure this is no trick, I will ask you to stir the solution. Here. You may use this wooden stick. In just a moment, Deputy Jingles.
3: It's Jingles, I tell you, Jingles!
8: Oh, yes, Jingles. In a few moments, you will have your gold.
9: Hey, Meglin, how long is this going to take? I got chores to do and cows to milk.
8: The gold should be ready now. You may stop stirring, Mr. Hickok. And thank you, sir, for your able assistance. Now, if you gentlemen will watch closely.
3: Let me see.
8: Careful, that water's boiling hot. Here, let me pour it out. Now, there you are.
3: Wee, doggone if he ain't done.
8: Well, Mr. Hickok, still skeptical?
9: Say something, Wild Bill. Is it or ain't it?
5: I still say it's some kind of a trick, but it looks like Meglin's changed a 50-cent piece into a gold nugget.
9: Well, if Wild Bill Hickok says it's gold, that's good enough for me.

0: I can't figure you out, Bill. You saw Meglin make gold right before your eyes, and still you say it's some kind of a trick.
1: I don't know how he did it, but it's some kind of a trick, Jingle.
2: Oh, Abner, I want you... Oh, excuse me, I didn't know you was busy.
3: Oh, that's all right, Gus. Oh, I'd like to have you meet Wild Bill Hickok and Jingles. Boys, this is Gus Farmer, one of the early settlers in these parts.
0: Howdy, Gus
2: Farmer. Yeah, I heard a lot about you fellers and saw you at the meeting. Sure glad to meet up with you in person. Got a minute, Abner?
3: Sure. What is it, Gus?
2: I want you to run this here notice for me in your paper. Here.
3: Let me see that. Hey, Gus, you're advertising your place for sale. Why?
2: Tired of working, Abner. I'm going to sell out, scrape together every nickel I can lay my hands on, and let this here Meglin feller make me rich.
1: You don't really believe Meglin can make gold.
2: Well, seems believing, I always say. I've seen him make gold, and I heard you say it was gold, and that's good enough for me.
3: But, Gus, you can't just throw away years of hard work because some smooth-talking...
2: Oh, trouble with you fellas is you ain't got vision. Abner, you going to run this for sale notice or not?
3: No, Gus, I just can't do it.
2: All right. I can't make you, but you can't stop me or anyone else in Springerville. A lot of us are selling everything we own, and we're going to cash in on the opportunity that Meglin's offering us.
1: But, Farmer, can't you see that...
2: You're the ones that can't see, and I'll tell you something. You keep your nose out of this, Hickok, or you'll find a lot of folks in town ready and willing to climb right up your back.
0: Woo-wee-wee-wee-wee. That old boy is mattering a centipede with the gout.
3: And so are some others in town if we try to convince him Meglin's a fake. I'm afraid a lot of people in Springerville have their minds set. They know what they want.
1: Mm-hmm. That makes me wonder. What does Meglin want?
0: Why, he wants, what does he want, Bill?
1: There's only one way to find out. Let's go over to the hotel and ask him.
4: Oh, come in, Mr. Hickok. Deputy Jingle.
0: Now that we ain't in front of all those people, he remembers my name.
4: Gentlemen, my associate, Dan Hart. Dan, Marshal Hickok and his deputy...
0: Jingles, doggone it, Jingles!
4: Yes, of course.
1: Howdy, Mr. Marshal.
0: Howdy.
4: Well, Marshal, I can tell by your expression that you have a question.
1: Yeah, just one. How much are you going to charge for this secret compound, Meglin?
4: Oh, you misunderstand, Mr. Hickok. I am not selling the compound.
0: Well, if you ain't selling this gold-making stuff... Oh, what are you getting out of the deal?
4: Why, I changed the silver into gold, and for my trouble, keep the silver that remains from the transmutation.
1: And just how much silver is left?
5: It seems to me you're asking a lot
4: Dan.
5: Of questions.
4: Well, you mustn't mind Dan, Mr. Hickok.
1: That's all right, Meglin. I think I found out what I wanted to know. Come on, Jingles.
0: Yeah, Bill.
4: You're always welcome, Marshal. Come back anytime.
1: I will, when I'm ready.
5: Meglin, that Hickok...
6: Keep your voice down, you fool. You want him to hear you?
5: Meglin, something's got to be done about Hickok. It'd sure be a lot safer if he was out of the way.
4: I think you're right, Dan. So let's get Hickok out of the way.
5: You mean...
4: Why not?
5: You know, wait a minute. I ain't taking no chances on tangling with Hickok.
4: You don't have to, Dan. I'll take care of it. It's simple. Very simple. It just takes one shot in the back.
0: Bill, how can you call it a swindle? Getting a gold nugget worth maybe $10 or $12 for a little old 4-bit piece.
1: Haven't you wondered about that nugget?
0: What do you mean?
1: The simple fact that it is a nugget. Now look, both of you know enough about gold to see that this is a placer nugget rounded off by being rolled along some stream bed.
0: Say, that means it was picked up out of some river.
1: Now you got the idea, Jingles. That nugget was made by nature and not by Meglin, no matter what he claims.
3: Well, that's all very well and good. But how'd it get in that crucible without any of us noticing?
1: I don't know. And that's what makes this trick so good. Out of my way. Yeah. Just what I thought.
0: You all right, Bill?
1: Yeah, how about you, Jingles?
0: Well, I will be as soon as it stops shaking.
3: Hey, I'm all right. Who'd you reckon fired that shot?
1: I'd guess Meglin.
0: Meglin?
1: Sure. We've been sort of cramping his style. And can you think of anyone else around here that would want us out of the way?
0: Why, that... Come on, let's go get him.
1: Easy, Jingles. That wouldn't help expose him to the town. No, we'll have to have something definite before we can get Meglin where we want him.
3: Say, now, maybe this'll help. While you was out to supper, Dan Hart brought this ad in. Said Meglin wanted to run it in the paper. Here.
0: Let me read it, huh, Abner?
3: Why, sure, Jingles.
0: Oh, thanks. To the people of Springerville, notice, as it is impossible for me to visit your homes individually, and I do not want to disappoint anyone, please bring your silver to the Springerville Hotel by this coming Wednesday. Remember, opportunity knocks but once. This is your opportunity. Signed, Bert Meglin. Read pretty good, don't I?
1: You going to run that ad, Abner?
3: Why, of course not. I won't be a party to any such thing.
1: This just may be the thing we need to trap Meglin.
3: But, Bill...
1: This ad proves that Meglin's working out a plan. The only way we can find out what that plan is and catch him is not to let him think we're suspicious.
3: Bill Hickok, if I run this ad to Meglin's, the whole town will go crazy.
0: Well, can it be any crazier than it is right now?
1: Abner, I want you to run Meglin's ad in the biggest type you've got right on the front

0: Well, I'll be a burned-out old tea kettle if I didn't go and do it, Wranglers. Yep, ran plumb out of my favorite cereal, Corn Pops, before I knowed it. Now, it just goes to show you kids how much you get to like Kellogg's Corn Pops. Because Corn Pops make mighty good eating any way you like. Out of the box or out of the bowl, they're mighty good. Now, pull up close and I'll tell you about it. One way to eat them is right out of the box like candy. Yes, they're mighty doggone good. They got the sweetening already on them. Now, the other way to eat Corn Pops is out of the bowl with milk in the morning. And remember, there's a wonderful new sweetness and flavor in Corn Pops now. The Kellogg folks went to work to make them sweeter and crisper than ever. So you're going to like them even better than you did from here on. Yeah, partners, Kellogg's Corn Pops are good and good for you, too. A real two-way cereal with vitamins B, D, and important mineral and food energy, too. How about saddling up, riding out the store for some even sweeter Kellogg's Corn Pops tomorrow? And load up big, too. Now, let's say our little saying together. Kids love Pops, moms love Pops, and Pops love Pops. Good for you. Now, let's get back to Wild Bill.
1: Wednesday, the deadline set by Meglin has arrived, and Springerville's main street is jammed with a teeming, struggling mass of shouting, excited people. Inside Abner Collins' little newspaper office, Wild Bill, Jingles, and Abner watch as silver-laden latecomers fight their way to the Springerville Hotel.
2: Hoppin' horny toads! Look at that mob! You'd think this was the 4th of July instead of just a plain old everyday Wednesday.
3: Sure amazing what the hope of getting rich quick will do.
4: Are you expecting trouble, Bill?
3: Me, because I'm cleaning my guns? No. It's just a habit of mine, cleaning them when I get a chance.
2: Oh, doggone it, Bill. This waiting and wondering's got me jumpier than a flapjack at Ching Lee's.
3: Well, in that case, we might as well go over to the hotel and see what's doing.
2: Well, maybe you better holster them guns of yours, Bill. Folks might get panicky if you go waving them around.
3: Right. I better get them loaded, too.
4: May I see one of them, Bill? Thanks. Wild Bill Hickok's gun. Sure brought a lot of law and order to the West.
2: Don't forget mine, too, Abner.
4: It's a beauty, Bill. Sure has a nice balance.
3: Yeah, a gun's got to have good balance, Abner. Balance. Well, that's it. Why didn't I think of it before?
2: Huh? What are you talking about?
3: Give me that gun, Abner.
4: Why, yeah, sure, but...
3: As soon as I get this gun loaded, we're heading for the hotel.
2: What's eating you all of a sudden, Bill?
3: I think I figured out how that gold-making is done. Come on. I want to have a little talk with Bart Meglin.
5: Come in, Dad.
6: Hey, you back already?
2: Oh.
6: Hickok. And Jingles.
2: It's Jingles, capital J-I-N-G-L-E-S. Jingles, Dad, burn it.
6: Oh, yes, Jingles. And Mr. Collins, too.
3: Close the door, Jingles.
2: Sure, Bill.
6: What is it you want, Marshal?
3: First, where's Dan Hart?
6: Oh, he just stepped out for a minute.
2: There he comes driving a buckboard round to the back of the hotel.
3: Jingles, get away from that window. Don't let him see you. Meglin, you two planning on going somewhere?

0: do you do, Meglin?
1: Bill, I don't see the...
0: Just hold on a minute and watch.
1: A gold nugget. Bill, how'd you do
2: so
1: that?
2: But I still don't understand.
0: The trick was so simple it fooled everyone. Take a look at this stirring stick.
2: Why, this end of the stick is hollow.
1: Yeah, but what's all this smeary stuff?
0: Wax, Jingles. You see, the gold was placed in the hollow end, and the end sealed with wax colored to match the wood. The boiling water in the crucible dissolved the wax and let the gold drop out. I used a match instead. Isn't that right, Meglin?
3: All right, so you found out, Hickok, but you'll never...
1: Well, he's just the kind that would have a sneak gun. Oh, nothing. You're just nicked in the arm.
2: Well, now, what a clever scheme. So simple, too. Oh, but, see, how about the silver? What happened to it?
0: It wasn't changed at all. People got so excited about seeing the gold, they'd forget about the silver. And Dan or Meglin would remove it before anyone noticed.
2: So for a few pieces of gold, Meglin could get a whole lot of silver.
0: Right.
1: That's really getting a lot for a little.
4: Meglin! Meglin, it's me, Dan. Open up, quick. The wagon's out back and all loaded. Everybody's out front, so now's our... Hickok. But, Meglin, what happened to you?
1: Oh, he just made the mistake of trying to draw on Wild Bill.
4: What? Well, maybe I'd better get a
0: Stay
4: doctor.
0: Stay right where you are. You know, Meglin's going to need company where he's going. To jail. Get his gun, Jingles.
1: Sure. All right, you. Stand still.
2: Well, that takes care of both of them. But, Bill, how'd you figure it out?
1: Yeah, I ain't a cat, Bill, but curiosity's sure killing me.
0: Well, when I was using that stick to stir with at the schoolhouse, I noticed that one end was much heavier than the other. That had to be the hiding place.
1: Bill, like I always said, you are the smartest man I ever did know.
0: Well, maybe, Jingles, but I should have caught on sooner. Well, I guess we better lock these two up.
2: Wait a minute. How about those people out there? Yes, and what about all those silver things they brought?
0: Well, as you know most of the folks, I guess that's a job for you, Abner. You'll probably find most of the stuff in the wagon out back of the hotel.
1: Say, that's going to be some job, figuring out what belongs to who. That reminds me. How are we ever going to prove which 50-cent piece is ours?

0: And now, here are the stars of Wild Bill Hickok, Guy Madison, and Andy Devine.
1: That's it for today, folks. We'll be back with more of Wild Bill Hickok's problems next week.
2: Problems? Guy, I call them troubles. Why, I recall when Wild Bill and Jingles were right.
1: Wait a minute, Andy. That's next week's story, remember?
2: Oh, of course.
1: Meanwhile, Andy and I hope you'll remember to get Kellogg's Corn Pops.
2: Right. It's a great new cereal with the sweetening already on it.
1: You bet it is. Andy and I think Corn Pops are great. So long.
2: See you next week.

Yes, sir, be sure to listen next week at this same time on this same station when Kellogg's Corn Pops brings you another exciting story of Wild Bill Hickok, starring Guy Madison and Andy Devine in person. Today's cast included Parley Bear, Joe Duvall, Fred Howard, Ralph Moody, and Jack Boyles. Our director is Paul Pierce, music by Dick Orant. This is a David Heyer production, transcribed in Hollywood. This is Charlie Lyon reminding you, kids love Pops, moms love Pops, Pops love Pops, Kellogg's Corn Pops.

0: A chewy toffee covered in creamy Cadbury's chocolate is 10 minutes old, only cost 3p. Of course, you can't stick flowers in it. 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
2: 48 hours on the Magic Island. 48 hours in this strange scientific colony called Euclidea. The cabins of the Gregory yacht are now completely lined with the sound and light-proof cloth of the island. The Gregory party can talk in privacy, as the delicate recording instruments of the scientists cannot penetrate the opaque cloth of their own manufacture. G-47, mad genius of the island, has allowed Mrs. Gregory, her daughter, and friends to remain aboard their yacht, tied to the island. Captain Bradford, Mrs. Gregory, Joan, and Jerry are grouped in the radio cabin of the yacht. It is midnight, their third midnight at the island.
3: Well, what do you think of your new suit, Jerry?
4: Oh, it's all right, I guess, but Mrs. Gregory isn't so hot as a tailor.
5: I'm sorry, Jerry, but it will do for our purpose.
6: You look quite nice in a suit of Euclidean kelp cloth, I think, Jerry.
3: There you are, Jerry. Joan likes it, so you're all right.
4: Oh, I don't care much how it looks, just so as it does the trick.
5: There isn't any other way to get the pigeon into the cabin here without someone on Euclidea noticing it.
6: Are you so sure, Captain Bradford, that this pigeon will fly to the other boat and find it?
3: I never knew one of these birds to fail yet.
4: I wish we'd hear from Johnson again. How close do you figure him to be now, Tex?
3: He's not more than 700 or 800 miles, and likely making about 40 knots now. He'll be slowing up as he gets nearer to try and discover what's wrong with us before he runs into needless danger himself.
5: He'd never dream the sort of place we're prisoners on. And with G-47 blocking our radio beam, we haven't a thing but the homing pigeons to warn him with.
6: What message will you send with the pigeon, Captain?
3: I'll have to send instructions about my formula. It is the only thing to attack the island with.
4: But suppose the pigeon goes to the wrong boat or makes to land someplace. Then your formula will be in someone else's hands.
3: No matter who gets what I send, any country in the world would come to our aid here. Remember that our escape will probably mean the only chance there is of saving the entire world from scientific conquest by these madmen.
5: Joan, dear, what do you think their attitude would be if they should take over the world? Are they criminals or merely power mad?
6: I think they are mad for power. Selfish ambition to rule over and terrorize people. They speak of people in your world as dumb animals, only fit to do the bidding of the Euclideans.
5: Then I'm afraid the world would be just a gigantic laboratory for them to experiment with.
6: I think that, Mother. And I know they plan to put machines at work in place of human brains, to experiment on people as they do now on animals, and rule the world by science.
4: Nice people to meet on a dark night. Golly, but we've got a job ahead of us. If we can only get off this crazy island and destroy it, we can really save the world.
5: This is war, Jerry, and a war that means freedom for the civilized people of the world. We've got to win. Our lives mean very little at a time like this.
3: Our lives will mean plenty to the rest of the world if we can just keep alive long enough to get this message through to Johnson.
4: Ready for me to bring the pigeon in now?
3: Might as well, Jerry. Now look, try to act natural standing in front of the coat and look all around carefully. When you are sure no one is looking, slip the pigeon inside your suit and come back in here.
6: Wait, Jerry. Be sure the warning light in the center of the island is not burning. That will mean the electrical eyes on the island are not working. The fog will not be magnetized, and only the long beam signals will be sweeping the ocean outside the fog ring.
5: You're a great help, my dear. You remember everything.
6: We on Euclidea are well trained in observation.
3: Okay, Jerry, go to it. Watch your step, and go slowly and naturally, both going and coming back.
4: Right. I'll take my time.
5: Now, Joan, you know more about this island than we do. What do you think Jerry's chances are to get that pigeon and return here without being seen?
6: He will undoubtedly be seen, but there is a possibility that no one will notice him taking the pigeon from its usual place and slipping it under his coat.
3: And you're sure this cloth will keep the islanders from seeing he's carrying anything unusual under his coat?
6: If he is not stopped and searched because he's wearing the special cloth suit, no one will see through it.
5: Oh, Tex, we should have thought of that. Of course there'll be a guard on the yacht. And he'll stop Jerry and question him about that suit.
3: Got to chance it.
5: But G-47 promised to outfit us completely in the cloth tomorrow. Then we could have done this without arousing any suspicion.
6: You are right, Mother. It would have been much wiser to wait until tomorrow night to try and get the pigeon from the stern of the yacht.
3: I know it would from a detection angle, but we can't afford waiting till tomorrow night.
5: Why not, Tex? Johnson will have the other boat much nearer then, and the pigeons would reach it easily and quickly.
3: Exactly, and Johnson would also be reached easily and quickly by the devices they have here on this mad island.
6: That is also true, Captain. your other boat will be in danger of being reported on these delicate instruments of G-47s when it is within 200 miles.
5: That was stupid of me, wasn't it, Tex?
3: No, this is enough to mix anyone up. We'll all think together.
5: Naturally, we must get word to Johnson while he's still out of range of their detectors. But, Joan, you said the Euclideans watched our yacht all the way from the coast of California to this island, 4,000 miles. How then is Johnson safe to within 200 miles?
6: They were watching for you to sail. When they use the universal prism reflectors with full power on a narrow focus, they have a range of 8,000 miles. But the object must be in daylight, and the apparatus is strictly directional.
3: Good. Then at night, and Johnson will be running down the same time zone we lie in, at night all they use is a general wide-range detector. And this is no good beyond 200 miles?
6: That is right, Captain.
5: Then the quicker we get the pigeon off to Johnson, the better. As our plans might go for nothing, even if the bird made the boat, but Johnson was caught.
6: Yes, Mother. G-47 would send out a submarine or straighter plane and destroy him before daylight.
5: Have you the message all written out, Tex?
3: This tiny roll of paper contains all the information Johnson needs. That is, all he will need for the present. If this gets through, it's a matter of routine to finish the job.
5: This pigeon must get through, Tex. I feel that we'd never be given a second chance. It's now or never.
4: I got him all right, and not a soul was anywhere near the yacht.
5: But that yellow haze, how could you see through it?
6: They are not using the sub-ultraviolet fog tonight. It is too difficult to generate and uses up too much of the supply of gas. They only use it in time of danger.
3: Or when they want to impress someone with their tricks, as they did when we landed. All right, we'd better lose no time now. Handle the pigeon carefully, kid.
4: Right.
3: They're mighty sensitive about how they're handled.
6: Oh, what a nice little bird. It doesn't seem possible that it could fly as fast and as far as you say.
5: Homing pigeons are very wonderful, my dear, and they seldom fail.
3: Now hold him gently but firmly, Jerry, while I tie this roll of paper on his leg. I'm using Euclidean cloth thread, so there's no danger of any magnetic force holding this little fellow back.
4: How do I let him go?
3: Better just walk around the deck again. Take a turn all the way around. Then when you stroll slowly up near the stern on the starboard side, just open your coat and let it out. Then keep on walking. Take another turn of the boat if it seems natural, and don't hurry back in here.
6: Will that message not blow off in the wind?
5: Not the way Tex is tying it on. He's tied too many of them.
3: No, sir. This note will stay with the pigeon till Johnson takes it off.
4: Are you sure the pigeon can find the other boat in the dark?
5: They've been trained as much in night flying as in day.
3: They'll do it easily enough, but this one won't have to. It ought to be daylight when he reaches the boat.
6: But how will Mr. Johnson catch it without hurting it?
3: There's a coat on Johnson's boat to which this bird has been trained to fly. The door will be open, and the bird goes in. That's all there is to it.
5: I wish we knew exactly where Johnson was. It would be a shame to start the poor little cruiser off with its goal out of reach.
4: No danger of that if Johnson's last position was correct, and he keeps coming at 40 knots or better.
3: There he is, Jerry. Handle him gently. Do just as I told you. And if you should meet anyone, you're just going for a walk. Someone is likely patrolling the pier along the yacht rail.
6: Be careful, Jerry.
4: I will. Don't worry so much.
3: Better button up your coat. It's loose enough so it won't crush the bird. And let your arm swing naturally as you walk around the deck. Good luck, kid.
4: Well, here I go again. Now, don't worry about anything.
5: Oh, Tex.
3: Don't be nervous, Pat. It's out of our hands now.
6: Jerry will do it right, Mother. He's a very clever boy.
5: I know that, dear. But it's such a strain. We've been tied up to this ghastly island just over 48 hours now. And it seems like a lifetime.
3: No good to worry about it, Pat. You and Joan better go to your own cabin and get some rest as soon as Jerry gets the pigeon started.
6: How long will it be before we get an answer?
3: Well, that all depends on...
7: J-24Y. J-12C calling J-24Y.
3: Hold it. There's Johnson now. At least they haven't stopped the incoming beams.
7: J-12 to J-24Y. Hello, J-24. J-12C reporting. No signal from you. Land stations report they cannot raise you. Taking chance, this getting through to you. Storm warning. Storm center near your last reported position. May be reason you cannot get signal to me. Serious storm is reported moving directly north of you. Storm moving south at terrific speed. Present storm center, 17 degrees south. If you are getting my signal, advise you run out of storm course. Land stations report all radio channels near you blocked by some terrific electrical disturbance. If you can hear me, run for it. Storm center, 17 degrees south. Confirm if you can hear me. That is all. Johnson on J-12C.
5: Oh, Tex, he's coming fast, isn't he?
3: I'll say he is. 17 degrees south, eh? And we're only 29.
6: Then he's just 12 degrees north of us.
5: I'm so excited, I can't figure it out in my head. You got a pencil, Tex?
3: Yeah, and I'm using it for that same little thing.
6: I've got it figured, Mother.
5: You have?
3: You mentally converted degrees into miles that fast?
6: Of course. That is simple. Oh, I did not use the fractions. But there are approximately 69 statute or land miles to a degree at this latitude.
5: Joan, you know the conversion tables by memory?
3: You certainly got an education on this island. There isn't one person in 100 who could figure that in their head, even if they knew the conversion tables.
6: 12 degrees at 69 miles to a degree is 828 miles.
5: Then if Johnson is making 40 knots an hour or more...
3: He's making plenty more. He said storm traveling south at terrific speed. And terrific speed with Johnson means all the boat will do. And the pigeon will make 40 going to meet him if the wind is favorable.
6: Then they should meet in less than 5 hours.
3: Right you are. Johnson will have that message at daylight.
5: But suppose G-47 has figured out Johnson's code. What if he knows that every time Johnson reported the storm center, he was giving his own position?
3: He's sure to know it. For one thing, his own radio beam will tell him there is no storm. He knows Johnson's coming, and he wants him to keep on coming, so he can capture that boat also. As he probably knows, most of our equipment is on it.
6: But if Johnson is captured, we can do nothing.
5: Don't worry, dear. That pigeon will get to Johnson's boat 300 or 400 miles from here. And Johnson will turn and run out of the danger the minute he reads the message.
4: Oh, boy, everything's swell. Not a soul was on our side of the island, and the pigeon took off into the north side of the fog like a bullet after he'd fluttered around a minute and got his bearings.
6: Oh, Mother, the pigeon really got away.
4: I'll say he got away.
3: And it won't be long till we all get away.
8: Once upon a time there was an engineer.
9: Choo-choo Charlie was his name, we hear.
8: He had an engine and he sure had fun. He used good and plenty candy to make his train run.
10: Charlie says, love my good and plenty. Charlie says, really rings the bell. Charlie says, love my good and plenty. Don't know any other candy that I love so well.
11: 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There's a very sweet sound to Cape Plums when you have them for afters.

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5: Once upon a time there was an engineer.
6: Choo-choo Charlie was his name, we hear.
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3: Presenting the adventures of Jungle Jim. Last week, after Jungle Jim rescued Kolo from the angry crocodile, they made for the shore to repack. Suddenly, they heard tom-toms and dance rhythm. Kolo warned Jim it was the dance of the cannibal headhunters just before starting out on a hunt. Meanwhile, back at the plantation, the French-Canadian overseer, Lavat, by lashing the natives with his whip, attempted to locate the thief who stole his knife. But the Batwoman performed the ordeal of poison and got the desired confession. She was delighted at the chance to show her magical power and so bring the natives even more under her control. That night, Loki and Mamba, the guides, attempted to kill the Reverend Chalmers and his daughter Lynn. But Lynn fired through the tent and killed Loki. Mamba ran away. These thrilling adventures of Jungle Jim are pictured each Sunday in the Comic Weekly, the world's greatest pictorial supplement of humor and adventure. The Comic Weekly, each page printed in full colors, is distributed everywhere as an integral part of your Hearst Sunday newspaper. Now we continue the story. Jungle Jim and Kolo stand transfixed by the menacing rhythm of the tom-tom.
4: Swan Jim.
5: Huh?
4: What'd you say, Kolo? Better we get away from here, Swan Jim. Muro headhunter come this way.
5: Where can we go?
4: If we get out in the river, they're sure to see us. It will only take one of their poison darts to put an end to either one of us.
6: Yes, Swan Jim. Muro man shoot straight and far with dark blower.
4: Gosh, I can remember as a kid using my pea shooter with fairly successful results. But these bush natives are champions, and they aren't fooling. We can't use the canoe for a getaway. What shall we do?
6: Better we hide in trees.
4: Guess that's all we can do. Come, Kolo. First, let's hide the canoe in the reeds and palms here.
6: Yes, each one. Kolo will help.
4: We haven't any too much time either. Come on, push.
5: We'll get this one out of sight. Then we'll take care of ourselves.
4: We mustn't find our canoe or we will be in a bad spot.
6: Yes, each one. Jungle's plenty thick here. Hard to find way.
4: There now. I think that'll be far enough. Now take out our guns and all our ammunition. We may need it before we get out of here.
6: Yes, each one.
4: To think we were sympathizing with the Reverend Chalmers. Maybe he's safer where he is. All the Nuro men may be out on this sort of expedition.
6: Nuro man never leave Nuro country.
4: Well, they have now. You can hear them for yourself. Have you got everything we need to defend ourselves with?
6: Yes, he wants you.
4: Good. Now pull those palm branches down over the hole we made in the foliage.
6: Kolo do, Swan.
4: Yeah, that's it. That's fine. Oh, wait a minute. I'm going to break off this branch to mark the spot. We don't want to lose track of the hiding place ourselves.
6: One Jim, can see where canoe drag.
4: By Jove, so you can. Lucky thing you saw that, Kolo. Here, take this branch and smooth out the track in the sand.
6: Nuro man, still dance, one.
4: Yes, I hear them. How long will the dance last, Kolo?
6: Dance lasts until darkness.
4: Well, it's almost dark now. What's the idea of this dance, anyway?
6: Hunters dance after see heads they want. Ask God give them good hunt.
4: After they see the heads they want, eh? Well, looks like we're elected, Kolo.
6: Kolo, no understand, Swan.
4: I mean, I guess we're the heads they're celebrating for. They must have seen us coming along the river.
6: Yes, each one.
4: Well, if I can pull off the little trick I have in mind, we'll get a few heads to our credit before we lose our own.
6: What we do, Swan Jim?
4: In boxing, Kolo, the secret of success is to get the first blows in. And that goes for any other kind of fighting, too. Make the first attack. Carry the fight to the enemy. And if you can surprise him with a rush, the battle's yours.
6: Swan Jim, we're not going to attack headhunters.
4: That's just what we're going to do, Kolo. Come on, Bring that ammunition and let's go.

0: Up at the plantation, the Batwoman is worried. She hits the big Chinese gong hanging by the door of the house and impatiently strides up and down the porch.
1: Yes, missy?
2: Where's La Ba?
1: Him eat, missy.
2: Again? That ox is always eating. Send him out here.
1: Yes, missy. Duan Yaba, missy wants tea.
3: What you want, boss?
2: I sent for you, didn't I?
3: All right, boss. No use for to get mad. Just La Ba only asked for to make sure. What you want, boss?
2: I'm worried.
3: What you worry for, boss? Everything goes smooth like ice.
2: Yes, thin ice. And I've no intention of letting it break under my feet.
3: What you mean, boss? Nothing like that going for to happen.
2: I'm not so sure. You never can tell when a native will turn on us.
3: Oh, after that poison hack you pull off, they all watch their step round here. By God, every time they see you come, they bow straight to the ground in front of you. Yesy, missy, yesy, missy. Ha, ha, ha, ha. You no need for to worry about these black rascals.
2: Oh, I know Eru and Walyer and the other boys won't start anything around here. They've reacted to the poison ordeal just as I thought they would. But it's Loki and Mamba I'm worried about.
3: Why for, boss? That Loki, she managed pull wool over missionary eyes again? By God, I never think Loki she able to do that.
2: That's what bothers me, Laba. I told him to see that the Reverend Talmers got one of our boys to guide him. And instead, when you and I flew Mamba down to Burawani, we found Loki himself had started up this way with the missionary.
3: May we, boss?
2: How do we know what that means? Is he bringing Talmers here as our prisoner, or is he betraying us to him?
3: That's what Mamba find out for us, boss. That's why you see that Mamba guide that girl.
2: You mean that was my plan?
3: Wait.
2: How's it working? That's what bothers me. Mamba and Loki were to send up a rocket when they'd done their work, but we haven't seen it yet.
3: No, that's true, boss. But maybe they no get chance to pull off the job yet.
2: Maybe they've turned against us. Maybe they've become converted by that psalm singer.
3: By God, I no think of that, boss.
2: Well, that's all I've been able to think of. I can't stand it suspense any longer. Come on, Laba.
3: Where we go, boss?
2: Have you kept the gasoline tank full in the plane?
3: May we, boss. That tank she all time full up.
2: Good. Well, come along. Ah, I see you've got the plane turned around and all ready to take off.
3: There we. But where do we go, boss?
2: Get into the plane.
3: Okay, boss.
2: Now, we're going to fly over the camp of the missionary and see if we can learn what's happening.

0: Meanwhile, Jungle Jim and Kolo are making their way toward the celebrating cannibals.
1: Careful now, Kolo. We don't want them to see us yet.
2: No, Tuan. We can see New Roman's fire now.
1: Yes, and the figure is dancing around it. They must be getting themselves worked up to the proper pitch.
2: New Roman waits for sign from God. God must say, good hunt. Then New Roman put out fire and capture head.
1: I see. Waiting for a sign from their gods, eh?
2: Yes, Tuan.
1: If the sign is good, they'll hunt the head. If the sign is bad, they'll give up the hunt. Is that it?
2: Yes, Tuan Jin.
1: Kolo, you've given me an idea. A great idea.
2: What, Tuan Jin?
1: The Nuro men are going to get a sign, all right. It'll be bad for them and good for us.
2: How, Tuan No?
1: Tuan knows because he's going to give them a sign.
2: How you make signs, Tuan Jin?
1: Just wait till we get a little closer.
2: Now, Tuan Jin?
1: No. Wait until we get still closer.
2: Now, Tuan Jin?
1: Not just yet. Gosh, look at those boys. Aren't they fierce looking? What have they got that white paint on their faces for?
2: Nuro man dress up faces when dancing before hunting, Tuan. Bring good hunting.
1: Is that so? We'll soon see about that.
2: What you do, Tuan Jin? Better you hurry. Nuro man be young. No more chance to do anything.
1: You're telling me. Here, hold my gun while I take off my neckerchief.
2: Yes, Tuan.
1: Now, pour that box of cartridges into my neckerchief.
2: Yes,
1: Tuan. Go ahead, pour the whole box in.
2: Tuan Jin, you need bang bang gun to save us.
1: Do as I say, Kolo. Pour some more cartridges into my neckerchief.
2: Yes, Tuan.
1: Yeah, that's enough. Now, Kolo, will those boys keep on dancing like that until they get the signal from the guards, or will they stop and wait for the sign?
2: They stop dance, Tuan Jin.
1: Good. And when they stop, Kolo, we'll start. I'm going to throw these cartridges into their fire. Stop dancing, Kolo. Are they waiting for the sign now?
2: Now waiting for sign, Tuan.
1: Just wait until I tie up this neckerchief a little tighter. There. When this lands in that fire there, get back to our canoe as fast as you can. From now on, it's every man for himself. Here goes.
0: Back at the camp of the Reverend Chalmers, the would-be murderer, Mamba, who has escaped Lynn's pistol fire, regains his courage at the thought of all the promised gold now belonging to him. He stands off in the trees watching the missionary and Lynn Chalmers. Then he cuts his way through the back of the tent and enters it. Unaware of the impending danger, father and daughter survey the scene.
3: Dad, look.
4: Hey, where, Lynn?
3: On the ground over there. Something shining in the moonlight.
4: I say, two gold pieces.
3: Somebody bribed Loki and Mamba to kill us, Dad.
4: Yes, you must be right, my dear. And that somebody is the leader of this new cult.
3: Who is the leader?
4: That's the question. And that's what I'm going to find out.
3: Listen. An airplane.
4: Yes, I hear it.
3: It's flying low over us, but I can't see it. It hasn't any lights on.
4: Yes, that must be the big black seaplane that flew over this way just before you arrived, Len. They're mixed up in this somehow. Probably they're wondering how their scheme to do away with us works.
3: There it is, crossing the path of the moon.
4: Yes.
3: Well, whoever it is can see me waving at them. Stand here in the moonlight with me, Dad. We'll show them we're perfectly whole and safe.
4: Oh, I should have mistrusted Loki when he came back to me. His master must have sent him to get me to rehire him. I recall now that he was particularly curious as to whether I carried a gun or not.
3: Well, it's a good thing I brought this pistol and that rifle we have in the tent.
4: It is indeed, my dear. Well, I just put these gold pieces in my wallet. They'll come in handy as evidence. Look, they're brand new, fresh from the mint.
3: Daddy, look, his body.
4: Eh?
3: It's gone.
4: What? Why, bless my soul, it has. Lynn, the other guide is somewhere about. I'll go and get a rifle from the tent. Lynn!
5: Oh, my daughter.
0: Tenderly lowering the unconscious girl to the ground, the missionary races to the tent. As he reaches it, Mamba brings the butt of the rifle through the flap and knocks the Reverend senseless. Then, swinging the limp form of the minister across his shoulders, Mamba, the treacherous guide, trots into the jungle. At dawn, Jungle Jim and Kolo spy the missionary's camp.
1: There's the camp, Kolo. It must be the Reverend Chalmers.
2: Maybe, Swan Jim. No see anybody.
6: Hello! Hello there!
1: No answer. That's funny.
2: camp look like no one there, Tuan.
1: Paddle, Hattacolo. There may be trouble over there.
0: What will Jungle Jim find at the apparently deserted camp? What has happened to Lynn Chalmers? The very same adventure you have just heard can be seen in full-color action pictures in next Sunday's Comic Weekly, distributed with all Hearst Sunday newspapers. In addition to Jungle Jim and Colo, you will find many other fascinating characters of the picture world. Toots and Casper, the Katzenjammer Kids, Bringing Up Father, Skippy, Barney Google, and many others. Also a new group of colored poster stamps for your collection. All of these interesting, educational, and entertaining features are to be found in next Sunday's Comic Weekly. And don't forget our date next week at the same time for a continuation of these exciting adventures of Jungle Jim.

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1: From the heart of the jungle comes a savage cry of victory. This is Tarzan, Lord of the Jungle. From the black core of dark Africa, land of enchantment, mystery, and violence, comes one of the most colorful figures of all time, transcribed from the immortal pen of Edgar Rice Burroughs. Tarzan, the bronzed white son of the jungle. And now, in the very words of Mr. Burroughs, the story of adventure on the road to Timbuktu.
2: In other cities of the world, the sight of a bronzed white savage clad only in a leopard skin might have been expected to attract attention. But not in Terrak. For as Tarzan walked down the principal street, he was surrounded by half-naked tribesmen wearing all sorts of outlandish costumes. But he was attracting attention. From shadowed doorways, he was watched most intently. And all of those who watched him bore the tattooed symbol of the gold zebra upon their gleaming black foreheads. Unaware of the piercing eyes that followed his passage, Tarzan approached the bizarre Hotel Internacional and passed through its ornate teakwood entrance.
3: Good morning. Good health to you, Juana.
4: Thank you. Have you a Mr. Keith Roberts registered here?
3: Most certainly. Mr. Keith Roberts in room 302.
4: Perhaps it would be better to send a message up first.
3: But you are expected, Tarzan.
4: Expected? Oh, you're mistaken. Mr. Keith Roberts and I have never even met, and he couldn't possibly have known that I'd arrive this morning.
3: He seemed to know, Tarzan.
4: Well, until a few days ago, I wasn't even aware that anyone called Keith Roberts knew my name, and... How do you happen to know it, by the way?
3: Your reputation is well known in Terrak, Buona. It is you who are mistaken concerning advanced knowledge of your coming. Mr. Keith Roberts said you were to come right up. Upon your arrival, he sent down word nearly an hour ago.
4: But I wasn't even in Terrak an hour ago. I was still traveling through the jungle.
3: The ways of Allah are mysterious, beyond the knowledge of mortal man. Room 302, Buona. May Allah guide your footsteps.
2: Strange half-caste clerk of the hotel fondled a golden charm in his hand as Tarzan headed for the stairway. It was the symbol of the golden zebra. When Tarzan reached the third floor of the rambling Hotel Internacional, he walked rapidly along the heavily carpeted corridor. Then he paused before the latticed half-door that bore the number he'd been looking for.
5: Come in, Tarzan.
4: Thank you.
5: Don't know why they bother putting those half doors on anyway. Everyone walks in and out as though they weren't there.
4: Oh, the desk clerk told me to come up.
5: No, I didn't mean you. I meant the native servants. They never even bother knocking.
4: The clerk also said you expected me. Have you a staff of Scotland Yard men with you?
5: No, hardly that. I'm not here on a diplomatic mission, just a simple business trip. Glad to know you, Tarzan.
4: I'm happy to know you, Mr. Keith Roberts.
5: By Jove, I think I would be safe on a journey with you looking out for me. I'm a pretty good judge of character, and I like your cut.
4: Well, thank you, but I haven't yet agreed to accompany you. Your message said you wanted to go to Timbuktu and that you were badly in need of help. Is that correct?
5: Well, it's correct that I'm going to Timbuktu. It's a vast country that's expanding rapidly. The Board of Trade thinks I can promote business there. And it's also correct that I shall need help in reaching that outlandish country. But I sent you no message.
4: But I have the note right here. I tucked it. Oh, it's gone. Well, perhaps I was mistaken. Maybe I threw it away after I read it. But I most certainly received
5: the note. It's no matter. The important thing is you're here. And I'd like you to guide me on my march through the jungle.
4: Well, the easiest way of reaching Timbuktu is by boat along the Niger.
5: I wouldn't set foot in a rowboat. Seasickness, you know.
4: But to travel to Timbuktu by land is most dangerous.
5: I'll take my chances. Will you come along, Tarzan?
4: Yes, I'll accompany you. But I would like to know how you learned of me. And why I received a message instructing me to come here.
5: I can't account for the message, for I certainly didn't write one, but I can tell you how I learned of you.
4: Well, please do.
5: Well, I was in the lobby of the hotel on the day of my arrival, and I was discussing my intention of going to Timbuktu. A native I hadn't even noticed until then stepped forward and volunteered the information that Tarzan was the ideal man to guide me.
4: I see.
5: I wouldn't have been apt to write a message to a man I didn't know, but this native assured me he'd get you here. I didn't ask him how he intended to accomplish this, but...
4: Well, perhaps there's no need to worry about that. The ways of Africa continue to amaze me even after a lifetime in the jungle. When do you want to start out?
5: As soon as possible.
6: Is full moon. Best time for safari through jungle.
5: Who are you? How did you...
6: Sorry, frightened white Bwana. Me waiter. Bring Bwana's breakfast.
5: Oh.
6: Eat well. Need strength for journey. Timbuktu.

0: Keith Roberts proceeded to eat an enormous English breakfast. He talked earnestly to the bronze jungle man who sat across from him. And they were so preoccupied with their plans for the safari that they paid scant attention to the native waiter who glided in and out of the room as noiselessly as a panther stalking his kill. Unlike many of his people, the servant bore no tattoo marks upon his forehead or body. But about his neck was a chain with an amulet that hung down and was concealed beneath a ruff of egret feathers. It was fashioned in the form of a zebra, and it was made of gold. He touched it reverently as he hovered over Keith Roberts.
1: Kova bring more white man's food.
2: I didn't say I...
1: White wanna eat more.
2: No, I've really had quite enough to eat. Thank you, Justice.
1: Another small golden sausage, maybe.
2: Well, perhaps just one more small one. They are excellent. Sure you won't join me, Tom?
3: No, thank you. But enjoy it while you can, Keith Roberts, for you'll have many meals in the jungle that consist of cooked monkeys or rodents or even insects.
2: Well, we're used to austerity in England these days. At least I hope if I'm reduced to eating monkeys and rodents, they'll be well seasoned.
3: It may not be easy to find trained porters and askari and personal boys in Tarak, let alone an adequate cook.
1: Take Kouba along as cook. He good cook.
2: Oh, you really now? What an amazing coincidence.
1: Kouba cook many year before he come work in city.
2: I say, this is a stroke of luck, Tarsim, especially since you say it's difficult lining up a staff here in Tarak.
3: Oh, we can't hire a cook on the strength of his own recommendation.
1: Work for other safaris of white men. Clerk downstairs tell you Kouba good cook.
3: I'd have no more reason for taking his word.
2: Now, just a minute, old man. I can't see any reason for not hiring this chap.
3: But we know nothing about him.
2: He looks all right to me, and I'm willing to take a chance on him. I've always been a pretty good judge of character.
0: And so Kouba was enlisted as the cook of the safari. Tarzan anticipated difficulty in lining up the necessary porters and bearers and beaters, for Tarak was a port from which few safaris departed. But strangely enough, a dozen volunteers sprang forward to take their place in the caravan. They spoke a strange dialect that Tarzan did not understand, but he knew it was wise to hire men who were used to living and working together, and all of the men he hired bore the same symbol upon their foreheads, the sign of the golden zebra. As night descended, the safari left Tarak far behind and plunged deep into the jungle.
2: I say, isn't it a bit foolish to travel at night?
3: Well, there is more danger from animals, but you've had no experience in jungle travel, and it would be unwise to begin your training under the African sun.
2: Oh, I can stand a bit of heat, but I'm not sure I could cope with a rampaging elephant.
3: Oh, elephants, aside from occasional rogues, seldom attack men. No, I think we have little to fear from elephants. I wish I were as confident about the men in our safari.
2: They all look first rate to me, and I'm a pretty good judge of character.
4: Oh, watch out!
2: Why did you knock me down? I didn't see anything.
4: Look at that tree!
2: A knife! Embedded a good inch and a half in it.
3: Didn't miss you by more than an inch.
5: Buzz! Buzz!
1: We chase man who throw knife?
3: No, we dare not take a chance of separating our party in the darkness. Let me take a look at it.
2: I say, it has a gold head. And what a strange shape.
3: Yes. It's been fashioned in the form of a zebra. Well, Kouba has your breakfast almost ready. After you've eaten that, you'll feel better.
2: I still can't see why anyone should have wanted to make an attempt on my life.
3: Well, they might have been aiming at me. I have many friends in the jungle, but I also have many enemies.
2: Do you think the zebra on the handle means it was thrown by one of our own men?
3: It is the symbol of their tribe, but all of our men were within my sight when the knife was thrown.
2: Then maybe Kouba's right.
3: Oh, what is Kouba's theory?
2: He says we're in Zulu country now. And that the Zulus may resent our having hired these fellows as porters. They might have thrown the knife with that symbol on it to cast suspicion on all men, make us fire them so they could get the job.
3: Just one fallacy in that reasoning. The traditional weapon of the Zulus is the nabkere, a heavy club with a knobbed head. The knife was thrown from a great distance, and no Zulu could have been proficient enough to come that close. Oh, there's more to it than that.
1: Breakfast ready for White Bwana.
2: Thank you, Kouba. At least I know I can count on you.
1: Nice eggs, strong tea. You want more, you call.
3: Just a minute, Kouba.
1: Yes, Tarzan.
3: I want you to taste the eggs. Take a sip of the tea.
1: You not think Kouba put in poison?
3: Poison is a frequent weapon of the jungle, and there was an attempt on Mr. Keith Roberts' life last night.
1: Kouba taste eggs. Sip tea. There.
2: You see, Tarzan, I'm afraid you're barking up the wrong tree when you suspect Kouba. He's all right, and a good cook, too.
1: Santa Buana.
2: I don't know what last night was all about, but it's past now. I'll feel all right when I get this strong tea inside me, and I'd stake my life on Kouba.
3: You may be staking your life on him before we reach Timbuktu.
0: Mile after mile of endless jungle had been traversed during the past weeks. Countless native tribes had been encountered and left behind. Jungle beasts and the fierceness of the elements had been encountered and overcome. And still the safari pressed on, ever in the direction of Timbuktu. There were no further attempts on the lives of either Tarzan or Keith Roberts, but the latter seemed more dead than alive. His clothing was torn and ragged, his skin was blistered and raw, his lips parched, his eyes nearly shut from the bites of insects, and his feet so sore he could no longer wear his boots.
2: How much farther, Tarzan?
3: About 3 days' march. There might be an easier route, but if there is, I don't know about it.
2: Perhaps one of the porters might know.
3: I doubt it. Whenever I've been busy hunting for food or staving off an attack by unfriendly warriors, they seem to have selected the most difficult parts of the jungle to lead us through.
2: That's been rugged, all right. I'm not sure I can go on another 3 days through this tangled mass of brambles and trees and jagged rocks.
1: Is good road north here?
3: A road, Kouba?
1: Good road, run by River Niger. Is easy to walk, has good water for drink.
2: Drinking water that isn't full of insects and slime.
3: How do you know about this road, Kouba?
1: Kouba born near here.
3: You never told us that.
1: You not ask.
3: How does a road happen to exist in such wild country?
1: Moors built road many year ago. In time, Kouba's great-great-grandfather. But still good road.
3: Well, perhaps it is, but I know nothing of the people of this section, and on an open road, one has little protection against enemies.
1: People here, not enemies. Good people. You take road, go all the way Timbuktu.
3: The road goes all the way there, but that's impossible. There's not a single road in all of Africa of that length.
1: Kouba tell truth.
3: But if such a road existed...
2: For heaven's sake, Tarzan, I'm getting sick of your distrust of Kouba. He's been an excellent servant and has proven himself completely trustworthy.
3: Yes, but this fantastic story of a road that...
2: There's no time to worry about why you haven't heard of the road or why Kouba didn't tell us he came from this district or any of the rest of that nonsense. He knows a road that's easy to travel and has good drinking water near it. I don't know about you, and I don't care. As for me, I'm for it.
3: Well, I have no intention of deserting you at this stage of the game. All right, Kouba. Show us this strange road to Timbuktu.

0: In just a moment, we shall learn what adventure befalls Tarzan and Keith Roberts on this strange road to Timbuktu. Strangely enough, the road materialized exactly where Kooba had said it would. It was a magnificent road, and the safari made its way easily along the time-worn smoothness of its ancient rock. And then, suddenly, as they rounded a bend in the road, the River Niger spread before them. And on its banks, a miracle city rose from a sheer black cliff, a city of lofty spires and buildings. And in the center was a mighty temple that bore the symbol of the gold zebra. Tarzan and Keith Roberts sensed a trap, but it was too late. Their porters had become their captors now, and their numbers were reinforced by hundreds of powerful Negroes who came from all sides and clustered about them.
1: Well, sorry, Tarzan. It looks as though I've got you into something.
2: Don't try to run and don't make any sudden movement. We wouldn't stand a chance.
1: I say there, chaps, you needn't push me. I'll go wherever you say.
2: Look, they're carrying Kooba on their shoulders like a hero.
1: Well, I suppose we'll find out in a few minutes what it's all about. I don't like the looks of those long spears, though.
2: Look at the zebras running through the streets.
1: Perhaps they're holy or something. That big temple just ahead seems...
2: Look at the man coming out of it. If you could call him a man.
1: I've never seen anyone of his girth before. He must weigh close to 400 or 500 pounds.
2: Look at his garments.
1: That's some outfit. Robes of purple and gold. Must be a high priest or something. He's coming toward us.
3: Look at all the others, throwing themselves upon the ground as he passes.
1: Did you ever see jewels like the ones he's wearing?
3: And the magnificence of the whole city. He certainly hasn't captured us in order to rob us.
1: If only he could speak English or some other civilized tongue.
4: And what language would you prefer that I address you in, gentlemen?
1: Well, I didn't mean what I said as an insult. I only meant...
2: He means that your followers, the ones who guided us here, spoke no language we could understand.
4: They are not my followers, but my subjects. I am the Kahia, divine ruler of thousands. Those who led you here were mute because of my orders.
2: But why?
4: The men were mute because I did not care to trust their tongues. They followed orders implicitly, as did my loyal subject, Kooba, the clerk in the hotel where Mr. Keith Roberts stayed in Tarak, the messenger who brought you the letter in the jungle, Tarzan, and all others charged with your delivery here.
2: And the man who threw the golden dagger at Keith Roberts? Was he also acting under your orders?
4: It was our desire to injure him but slightly, in order that he should travel with difficulty. But the elements did as well. They made sure you would not attempt to travel to Timbuktu except by the easy road. The road that would bring you to the kingdom of Kahia. Your chambers await you, gentlemen. When you are bathed and rested, you are to dine with me in my royal banquet hall. It is both an invitation and a command.
1: I say, I feel like a new man. It was jolly decent of the Kahir to have tea sent up to our chambers.
2: Yes, jolly decent.
1: And what chambers? I've never seen quarters like this outside of the cinemas those chaps in America make.
2: It almost seems as though we're the fatted calves being prepared for slaughter.
1: There you go with your suspicions again. I've got this thing all figured out, Tarzan.
2: Good, then perhaps you'll explain it to me.
1: Well, this is an out-of-the-way place, and this Kahir doesn't get many opportunities to speak with cultured people. He's obviously cultured himself.
2: Yes, he's an educated man.
1: So we're to be enforced guests for a while, just to keep him company. Oh, maybe he knows that I'm with the Board of Trade, and he wants to set up some sort of an exchange for native goods that are manufactured here.
2: And he went through all those elaborate schemes just to discuss this matter with you?
1: Oh, I know. You've got it all figured out, that he's a deep-dyed villain out to kill us. Well, take my word for it, Tarzan. He may look something of a freak, but he's a gentleman. And I'm a pretty good judge of character.
2: I hope so, because at dinner tonight we shall not be able to force anyone to taste the foods first.
4: You are pleased with my dancing girls?
1: They're very good dancers and very attractive.
4: All beautiful girls. Over 200 of them and all of them mine. There are more than 300 rooms in my palace, and it took 1,000 builders to erect the Temple of the Golden Zebras.
2: The zebras are holy to you people?
4: They are holy to me, and thus to my people. It is said that when I was a child, a runaway horse almost claimed my life. But I was saved when two wild zebras dashed out of the jungle and forced the horse to a halt. Yes, yes. The zebras are holy in the land of the Kaia. Do you like the food?
1: This dish I'm eating now is most excellent.
4: There are few African potentates who could afford to serve such a dish in addition to the other delicacies and rare wines I've served you. I am very rich.
1: Have you industry in your country?
4: We mine gold. And we collect many ivory tusks each year. My allowance is, in the case of many Oriental rulers, is based on my weight. I am very fat, thus very rich.
2: And how many people are in your kingdom?
4: Thousands, tens of thousands. More than in all of your jungles, Tarzan. You dare to call yourself the Lord of the Jungle? You're nothing. You don't deserve any title, but you call yourself a lord. I am the Kaia. No one else can match me as a ruler. Yes, yes, that's why I had you brought here. Because I wanted to see what the man looked like who dared to call himself the Lord of the Jungle.
2: It is only a title of respect that some of the natives...
4: Here they call you by that name no more. I'll see to that.
2: Then you brought us here so that you might eliminate me. You had no desire to entertain Mr. Keith Roberts.
4: I used Keith Roberts only as a means of getting you here. He's a plain man who does not challenge the Kaia. But you make claims. You pretend to rule the Congo, but there is not room for two of us in Africa. I am the ruler. I am the great Kaia. Forward, gods!
5: Stay back, all of you! Forward!
6: Jungle man lies unconscious, great Kaia.
1: Oh, look here, old man. You can't...
4: Take him to the prison cell. Dawn rises over the temple of the golden zebra, he shall be a sacrifice. A sacrifice who will be the lord of the jungle no longer.
0: The distant cry of a hungry jungle panther reached out and returned Tarzan to the land of consciousness. But as his eyes grew used to the darkness, he realized he was not in the jungle, but in a prison cell, the captive of an insane potentate. There was little chance that he might save Keith Roberts' life without help. But if he could free himself and reach Timbuktu, he might be able to return with government troops. His mighty muscles quivered as he bent the bars of his cell. Then he squirmed through, crawled to a small ledge, and leaped to the roof of the adjoining building, the Temple of the Golden Zebra. But in the moonlight below him, he could see a young zebra that was not of gold, but of soft fur and flesh. And poised, ready to spring at the helpless colt, was the hungry panther he'd heard in the distance. Tarzan knew he was risking his freedom and his very life, but he could not stand by and see the gentle creature torn limb from limb. His body formed a silvery arch in the moonlight as he catapulted downward.

0: old Tarzan. You escaped from your cell.
1: Yes, I escaped. But now you have me completely surrounded again. You can have your loyal subjects do as they will with me.
0: That I am unable to command. You have saved the life of a holy zebra. It is my sacred obligation to honor you, to send guards with you and Keith Roberts to ensure your safe arrival in Timbuktu, and to proclaim in a loud voice that you are a brave sovereign who deserves well the title of Lord of the Jungle.
2: Well, Mr. Keith Roberts, your business in Timbuktu has been completed. Am I to guide you on your return march to Tarak?
3: Heavens, no. I wouldn't go through that jungle again for £1,000,000.
2: You mean you're going to risk seasickness and travel by boat this time?
3: Not that either. I found a private pilot who's agreed to fly me back to England in his own plane.
2: A chartered plane owned by a private pilot in Timbuktu? That sounds strange. What do you know of the man?
3: As a matter of fact, I know nothing. But I'm sure he's a capable pilot and an honest man. I'm a pretty good judge of character.
4: We'd like you to remain with us for another few moments so that we may tell you about our next exciting story of Tarzan. Once the island was a tropical paradise of lush vegetation, of colorful birds and flowers beyond compare. But years ago, it sank into the sea and was covered with seaweed and ocean.

0: and flowers beyond compare. But years ago, it sank into the sea and was covered with seaweed and ocean moss. But some miracle brings the tiny island to the surface again, and gentle hands reach out to save Tarzan from drowning. And so begins his amazing adventure on Strange Island.
1: Tarzan, a transcribed creation of the famous Edgar Rice Burroughs, is produced by Walter White Jr., prepared for radio by Bud Lesser, with original music by Albert Glasser. This is a Commodore production. Listen to our next story, Strange Island, another thrilling episode of The Lord of the Jungle.

0: 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If you want to learn to drive safely, confidently, and in the shortest possible time, just phone your local branch of the British School of Motoring.
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They seek him here, they seek him there. Those Frenchies seek him everywhere. Is he in heaven? Is he in hell? That damned elusive Pimpernel.

scoring, star of the motion picture Red Shoes, as Baroness Orksey's immortal character, the Scarlet Pimpernel.

0: It happened all too suddenly for my liking. One day there was great conflict between England and the revolutionary government of France, and the next, everything was serene and peaceful. But the calm was an uneasy calm. Tony Dewhurst and I sensed a powerful undercurrent that somehow failed to touch other revelers at a party given in London by the Prince of Wales.
1: Well, what do you make of it, Blakeney?
0: I don't know, Tony. I don't like it, though.
1: Our French friends from across the Channel seem to be attending in great numbers. A lot of official tricolour insignias about.
0: Yes. As a matter of fact, I wouldn't be surprised to see Citizen Chauvelin himself at this point. Well, speak of the devil. There he is now.
1: Who? Where?
0: Just about to be announced, my dear fellow.
2: Citizen Chauvelin of the French Committee of Public Safety.
1: Chauvelin. You were right. Oh, but what does it mean?
0: It would seem to mean that an official hand is being extended in friendship.
1: We know better than that. Chauvelin hates us. If he had his way, France would declare war on England tomorrow.
0: Wouldn't think so to look at him, would you? Look at him smile and shake hands with the prince.
1: Yes, he... Look, there's going to be some sort of an announcement.
2: Hear ye, my lords and ladies. Attend the prince. Hear ye.
3: My dear friends, I know you have been curious about the guest of honor. Tonight we have a most pleasant surprise.
4: Oh, really now?
3: It is no secret to any of us that of recent years there has been great friction between our empire and the new Republic of France. Tonight that friction is at an end. I have asked Monsieur, citizen, Chauvelin of France, to tell you of the new and wonderful development between our two nations and to introduce the guest of honor.
4: Bravo!
0: What the patience, Terry? We'll soon find out.
2: Hear ye, my lords and ladies! Citizen Chauvelin!
5: Citizens of England. Your French comrades salute you. In France, we have a new government, a republic. No longer shall we view each other with suspicion across that small body of water that separates our countries. And so, it is my privilege to introduce to this court the new ambassador from the French Republic, citizen Raymond Dulac.
2: Citizen Raymond Dulac, ambassador from France.
0: Tony and I stared at each other, and the doubt in my mind was reflected in his eyes. The members of the court surged forward to greet the new ambassador. It gave us an opportunity to slip out into the gardens.
1: Raymond Dulac, he's never been an enemy of England. He's actually a man we can trust. He's opposed the more radical factions of France in every
0: turn. Yes, yes, including Chauvelin.
1: What do you mean?
0: Chauvelin is powerful enough to hand-pick the ambassador from his country, Tony.
1: Yes.
0: Why would he select his own enemy? If Dulac hadn't been so popular with the more conservative French revolutionists, Chauvelin would have sent him to the guillotine long ago. He hates Dulac.
1: Well, then what's his purpose in sending him here?
0: I don't know. But I doubt if it means the peace we hope it means. There's somebody coming down the path.
1: It's Chauvelin.
0: Would we better... No, stay.
6: Chico? Is that you, Citizen Chico?
7: Oh! Monsieur Chauvelin.
6: Who? Oh. I just felt the need of some air, a walk through the garden.
7: Well, at least you won't be seeking that fictitious Scarlet Pimpernel fella you're always talking about. Now that our countries are going to be friends, you can rest on your laurels, huh?
6: You are perfectly right, Sir Percy. But we will discuss it another time, shall we? You will pardon me if I continue my walk.
7: You know, Tony, we really should greet the new ambassador. Wouldn't do to be rude, you know.
1: Might have known the ladies wouldn't come. Good heavens, Blakeney, Chicon.
7: But
0: beginning to remember, are you?
1: That's the man the French whisper about, the one they call the assassin.
0: That's right, Tony. You know his reputation?
1: Well, only that each time Chauvelin or other members of the tribunal have wanted to get rid of an enemy too popular or powerful to be sentenced to the guillotine...
0: The mysterious citizen Chicon has carried out the sentence as an unofficial executioner by assassination and murder.

0: Now, Marius Goring as the Scarlet Pimpernel.
1: Swiftly, we slipped back into the ballroom of the palace, and I saw Tony start his casual round with the members of the League. I was proud of him. Not a flicker of expression from any of them as he passed the word. I made my way through the crowd, searching sharply for the face of Ambassador Dulac, until I was stopped suddenly by a hand on my arm.
2: My, but you're in a devilish hurry, Blakeney.
1: It was the Prince of Wales.
2: I've spent a half hour building up your reputation as a wit, and nobody's been able to find you.
3: I'm afraid my wit's only half what a wit is supposed to be, Your Royal Highness.
2: You see, madam.
4: And the gentleman is, as you say, a man who is a ready word.
2: Now, love me, Blakeney. In a moment you'll be asking the court physician for a potion to alleviate eye strain.
3: Your pardon, sire, but the lady is so charming.
2: Gallantly said. And she'll be a welcome addition to all our court functions. This is Madame René Dulac.
3: Madame Dulac.
4: My husband is the new ambassador to your country, monsieur.
3: Oh, yes, yes. Yeah, well, now I have a double reason for offering my congratulations. For his post and his wife. If you'll excuse me, I'll go and find him.
2: Ambassador Dulac is in the library with the Lord Chancellor and will probably be there for the rest of the evening.
4: You dance very well after all, monsieur. Even though your mind seems to be elsewhere. A woman does not find that flattering.
3: Oh, your pardon, madame.
4: Perhaps you may do me a service, monsieur, in which case I will forgive you.
3: I'd be delighted.
4: You are acquainted with Citizen Chauvelin?
3: Yes.
4: He has suggested that my husband and I find a place in the country somewhere near London. He said that many English gentlemen have estates that might be rented. Unfortunately, Citizen Chauvelin returns to Paris tomorrow, and I'm afraid such arrangements are left to me. Do you know of a place, monsieur?
3: A place to rent? I wouldn't think of it, madame. There is room at my estate. You and your husband must be my guests.
4: Oh, monsieur Blakeney, you are most kind.
1: I wasn't being kind. It had struck me suddenly. The assassin would strike after Chauvelin returned to Paris, not tonight. And when he did strike, it would be with an Englishman singled out to be accused of the murder of Dulac. I had volunteered more than my estate, because in volunteering it, I had also made myself the logical choice to be accused of the murder and precipitate my country into war with France.

0: Now, Marius Goring as the Scarlet Pimpernel.
1: I moved the ambassador and Madame Dulac into my country home and waited for the assassin to strike. For nerve-wracking days and nights, Tony and I kept watch on the grounds, on the tavern in the village, looking for a strange face, a French accent. There was nothing.
2: Monsieur Blakeney, or should I address you as the Scarlet Pimpernel?
3: Well, I'm certain I don't know what the devil you're talking about, monsieur. Nor do I know how you got into my house.
2: Oh, that was comparatively simple. Your servants are accustomed to taking wine in the evening, and your friends in the scullery also indulge a small sleeping portion.
3: Oh, I say, if you've come to rob the house, do please take what you want and get out.
2: Oh, come, Monsieur Blakeney, you needn't act for me. I have been over this study very carefully. In the upper right-hand drawer of your desk, in a small box to the rear, is a ring with the Scarlet Pimpernel insignia. I would not make any sudden move, monsieur. My finger on the trigger of this pistol can also be quite sudden.
3: Yes, I'm certain it could be Citizen Chicon.
2: Ah, you know my name?
3: From a dozen assassinations.
2: Walk to the desk. Now, be seated, monsieur.
3: What do you want? A letter of recommendation to Citizen Chauvelin?
2: No, monsieur. Something more tender. A love letter from you to Madame Dulac. Pick up the pen, monsieur, and write as I dictate. Now you must sign the letter, monsieur. Just the first name will do. Do not hesitate, monsieur. There is no help at hand.
3: If you look behind you, you'll see.
2: There is nobody behind me, monsieur.
3: You hear that, Tony?
4: Yes, I heard.
2: What?
3: Jump him! Oh, nice work, Blakeney. I heard you raise your voice just as I started up the stairs.
1: Thought I heard you come in.
3: Oh, what was that other noise in here?
1: I opened and shut the desk drawers a couple of times to cover your footsteps on the stairs. Better pick up that pistol.
3: Yes.
5: No, monsieur. Don't pick it up. It will make a perfect twin for the one I am holding.
1: It was René Dulac, standing in the doorway like something out of a dream. But the moonstone eyes had grown hot and smoky with the light of fanaticism.
5: You complimented me on the graceful way I move, Monsieur Blakeney. Thanks to that grace, I do not need any sounds to cover my approach.
3: Oh, Madame Dulac, you don't understand this man.
1: Don't bother, Tony. She understands perfectly. Don't you, Madame?
5: You think a woman like me marries an old fool like Dulac without purpose? Come, monsieur. We must awaken my husband, and when we do, I shall kill him. Then you may have the gun, Monsieur Blakeney, and the credits.
1: Your friend Chicon is regaining consciousness, Madame. You'll need his services, won't you? To take my letter to Chauvelin, so that it may be published to the world and used as a white paper for war.
5: Exactly right, Monsieur Blakeney. Help him up.
2: I can get up by myself.
1: Not at all, old friend. Let me help you. I moved towards him, but he wasn't my objective. The pistol he held was still on the floor a few inches from his hand. But he sensed what I was going to do, and as I reached for the pistol, our hands gripped it at the same instant.
2: No, no!
1: Let go!
2: Fire, René! Kill him!
5: Look out, Blakeney!
1: I saw Tony leap towards her, and at the same moment I saw a flash, and something hot ripped across my head. I staggered to my feet for a moment, but everything swirled into a red haze and disappeared. When I recovered, Tony was bathing my head with cold water.
3: Come on, Blakeney. Come on.
2: Oh, what happened?
3: That's a head wound. She hit you, but not too bad. Not the way she got hit.
1: She got hit? How?
3: Chicon.
4: He was trying to hit me, but his aim was bad. He hit Renée.
2: How badly?
4: Oh, she's over there. She's dead.
2: Dead? Chico.
4: Bolted to the stairs. I imagine Kent and Harding have him pinned down there. Now, they must have heard us.
2: No, they've been drugged. So was Dulac and the servants. Chico is getting away with that letter.

0: Ah, good evening, my lord. A bad night out there, sir.
1: It is indeed a bad night. I'm looking for another traveler who might have come this way, oh, less than an hour ago.
0: Only one I've seen is a Frenchman, my lord.
1: Where is he?
0: Oh, a nervous one he is. Keeps going out in the storm. He's out there now on the bulkhead out back. Sea could wash him right off.
1: Thank you.
0: You ain't going out there too, are you, my lord?
1: Only for a moment.
2: Couldn't go any further, could you, Chico?
3: Are you?
2: Yes, Chico, me, the Scarlet Pimpernel. You killed a woman tonight, Chico. I'm taking you back to London.
3: No, monsieur. I am taking you with me.
4: He clawed wildly at my throat, and we grappled just as a wave struck. We tumbled over the railing and into the sea. I felt the icy water pound against the wound in my head, and I gasped for breath as the water choked me. Chico lost his grip on me. I reached out for him in the blackness. My hand closed on something that felt like a giant web. And for the second time that evening, I lost consciousness.
0: Come on, my lord, come on. Take some of this hot fish chowder.
3: Oh, oh, I'm all right. Oh, oh.
0: I saw you fall, my lord, and I called my man. Lucky he'd hung his nets out back there. Your hand got caught and twisted in one, and they was able to pull you up. I'm afraid there ain't much hope for the Frenchman, though. They're still looking at back there, but he's drowned for sure.

0: Come in.
1: A letter from England, Citizen Chauvelin.
0: Ah, yes. Give it to me. How I have waited for this.
1: This is
0: not the writing of Chicot. It... Sacre bleu!
1: What is it, citizen? What does it say?
0: None of your business! Out of here!
2: They seek him here. They seek him there. They seek their assassin everywhere. Is Chicot in heaven, or is he in hell? Dispatched by the hand of the Pimpernel.

The Adventures of the Scarlet Pimpernel, starring Marius Goring, with music composed and conducted by Sidney Torch. Produced by Harry Allen Towers.

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3: 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Wind shall be sailing 1,200. All clear.
1: Okay, this is Hop Harrigan coming in. Yes, it's America's ace of the airwaves. Coming in for another transcribed episode in the adventures of Hop Harrigan.
4: Say, gang, one of the least publicized branches of aviation, yet one that played an important role in the war, is the Civil Air Patrol. This is an organization of private flyers who have their own planes, men who give their own time and risk their lives sometimes in voluntary missions for the Air Force. The CAP still carries on despite the war's end, and they're doing mighty important work. The history of the Civil Air Patrol goes back to 1941, just 7 days before Pearl Harbor, when the CAP came into being as a part of our system of civilian defense. What was intended to be only a wartime group now has become a full-fledged auxiliary of the Department of the Air Force, and has just observed its sixth birthday. Recently, I was able to get hold of the complete story of the CAP, its history, organization, and purpose. What I've read convinced me that the CAP is doing great work, not only for the Air Force, but for young fellows and girls interested in aviation. I know many of you are interested in aviation and want to know more about it. Well, the CAP recognizes that many young people today have that interest, and they're helping out, giving Civil Air Patrol cadets realistic courses in aeronautics, mechanics, and many other air subjects. This work is so important to the aviation future of America that I'm going to take the next few days to tell you the great story of the CAP. I know you'll listen closely as the story of the CAP unfolds. In just a few minutes, gang, I'll be back to begin the history, so don't forget to listen. And now to our story. As a mysterious organization, symbolized by a jagged streak of lightning, slowly and relentlessly gains control of private flying in the United States by acts of terror and blackmail, Hop and Tank find themselves fighting a losing battle. Through no fault of their own, they face a complaint of reckless flying and are under suspicion of murder charges that will not be dismissed unless the boys give in and sign with the organization. Now, it is early morning, and we find Hop and Tank in their airport office with Gail Nolan checking over a list of airports in a radius of 500 miles from Lakeville, trying to figure out a way of fighting back against the overwhelming power of the organization. As he scans the list, Tank shakes his head.
5: Out of 25 airports, 20 are already signed up with the organization. What chance have we got?
6: And in the remaining five, three plan to join, and the other two haven't been approached yet.
5: Yeah, but they're small potatoes, just a couple of landing strips.
7: Hey, let me see that list again, Tank.
5: Sure, but it ain't good reading.
7: Thanks. Hey, Gail, you've crossed off three fields. Are they included in 25?
6: No.
7: Then why are they crossed out?
6: No longer in business.
7: Oh? The Aston Field, Waynesburg Field, Clark Field. Hey, why should Clark fold up? They're doing pretty well.
6: I don't know. When I called them, they just said they were no longer in operation.
7: So Ed Blake ran Clark Field, didn't he, Tank?
5: Yeah. He was doing a good job, too.
7: Ed isn't the kind of fellow to take this organization and start lying down. I wonder... See if you can get hold of him, will you, Gail?
6: All right. What's the number of the field again?
7: Ellington 249.
6: Thanks. Ellington 249, please, operator.
7: I'm just wondering if Blake closed the field rather than join the organization.
5: Hey,
6: could
5: be.
6: Clark Field? Is Mr. Blake there? Oh, well, could you tell me how I can reach him? Thank you. They're getting his home number.
5: Well, who's at the field now? You said it was closed down.
7: He probably left a watchman there.
6: Hello? Yes, go ahead. Ellington 683. Thank you very much. I have his home phone. Should I call him there?
7: Please.
6: Hello, operator. Give me Ellington 683, please.
7: Then let me talk to him, Gail.
6: Right.
5: Well, look, Hop, supposing Blake did fold on account of the organization, he won't be no help to us now.
7: Why not?
5: He's out of business, ain't he? The organization licked
6: Hello?
5: Him. He was flying alone
6: Mr.
5: the way we
6: Blake,
5: are now,
6: please.
5: But we can join forces. Yeah, we wanted to do that with Harry Charles, and look what happened.
6: Oh, just a moment. Here you are, Hop.
7: Oh, thanks. Hello, Ed.
8: Who is this?
7: Hop Harrigan.
8: Oh, hello, Harrigan. How are things?
7: I'm not too good right now. Listen, I understand you've closed your field.
8: Yeah, that's right.
7: Mind if I ask why?
8: No, not at all. probably be doing the same thing yourself.
7: Maybe not.
8: Then you know about the organization?
7: I certainly do.
8: Well, that's why I folded. I couldn't fight him. I was hanged if I'd knuckle under either.
7: Well, if you don't mind my saying so, Ed, you really did knuckle under.
8: What?
7: No offense meant, but by closing your field, you just backed out of the fight.
8: Oh, Harrigan, there wasn't anything else I could do. They're too big to handle alone.
7: Okay, then. How about joining me?
8: Are you kidding?
7: No, not a bit. If we could organize ourselves, we might have a pretty good chance.
8: I'm not against them, Harrigan. I know.
7: Look, Ed, you flew a B-17 out of Clark Field in the Philippines when the Japs made their first sneak attack, didn't you? That's why you called your own airport Clark Field.
8: So what?
7: Well, the way I heard it, you kept your ship flying with glue and baling wire until you were almost the last ship in the Philippines. And then you carried on from Australia.
8: Look, Harrigan, you don't have to tell me what I did.
7: Now, don't get sore, Ed. I'm just trying to point out that you were fighting an organization then, an organization called Japan. Well, Ed?
8: I get you. Okay, what do you want me to do?
7: Swell. Now, look, can you run up here sometime today?
8: Yeah, how about this afternoon?
7: Fine. And listen, do you know the fellows who operated Ashton and Waynesburg?
8: Uh-huh. They folded for the same reason.
7: Can you get hold of them and bring them with you?
8: Well, I don't see why not.
7: Okay, then. Maybe between the four of us, we can put up a real scrap.
8: Four against that mob? You're an optimist, Harrigan. But I'll play along.
7: Good. See you this afternoon, then.
8: It's a deal. So long.
7: Well, you look like the cat that swallowed the canary.
6: Canary tank.
7: That's what I said. What gives, Hop? Blake is coming up, and he's bringing the operators of Aston and Waynesburg. So what does that prove? Nothing yet, but who knows? This may be the start of something.
6: When are they coming?
7: This afternoon. Hey, ain't you forgetting the big boss? Brown said he'd bring him over sometime today.
6: But he didn't say when, Tank.
7: And what if the boss does show up when Blake and the others are here?
5: Won't make him like us any better.
7: I don't think I'd worry too much about his liking us, Tank.
5: Uh-oh. Maybe that's him now.
6: You want me to answer it, Hop?
7: Please.
6: Lakeville Airport.
7: Is it him? Quiet, Tank.
6: Oh, yes, Mr. Jenkins.
7: Oh.
6: When? How big a load? Just a moment, please. Hop.
7: Yes?
6: Mr. Jenkins wants you to fly a load of eggs to New City for him. They have to be there by 2 o'clock this afternoon.
7: Oh, tell him we're busy. No, Tank. Tell him we'll pick them up in about 45 minutes.
5: But Hop, this ain't no time to be ferrying cargo.
7: It's our business, isn't it, Tank? We can't stop operations. Go on, dear.
6: Right. Hello, Mr. Jenkins. Hop will be there in 45 minutes.
7: And tell him to build a bonfire out in his pasture so we can judge the wind drift.
6: And Mr. Jenkins, build a fire in your pasture. Just a small one. Now, don't worry. He'll get the eggs to New City safely. Bye. He'll be ready to load as soon as you get there, Hop.
7: Right. Let's go, Tank.
5: But what about that meeting with Blake and the other guys?
7: We'll be back in plenty of time.
6: If you're not, they'll wait. Go on now, boys.
7: See you later, Gil.
4: With Tank lumbering along behind him, Hop leads the way out of the office to the hangar, where, after refueling the Beechcraft, they take off and head for the Jenkins Dairy Farm, a short 20-mile jump to the east. But as they roar through the clear, bright morning sky, Tank quickly spots a now all-too-familiar escort.
5: For crying out loud, don't that guy ever give up?
7: What is it, Tank?
5: Look, what, the starboard and back. The Stinson again.
7: I asked.
5: 10-1 that kid Dudley is flying her. What's he think he's doing following us all the time?
7: You've got me. And by this time, he seems to be keeping his distance.
5: Guess we taught him a thing or two. He won't come stunting around us again.
7: Hey, there's Jenkins Farm. Stand by for a landing.
5: So you had that fire going?
7: Yeah, wind is from the south. I'll cut around. Give me wheels and flaps. Wheels down. Flaps down. Where's the Stinson?
5: Holding off about a quarter of a mile to the west. He ain't gonna bother us none this trip.
7: Okay, stand by. Going in.
4: But even as Hop lowers the nose of the Beechcraft and prepares for a landing on the broad pasture of the dairy farm, George Dudley, flying the Stinson and watching the activity on the farm through a pair of binoculars, puts through a strange call over his radio transmitter.
9: Hello, Lightning Base from Dudley. Lightning Base from Dudley. Harrigan and Tinker landing on farm 20 miles east of Lakeville Airport. Apparently going to run a cargo trip. Suggest bringing out the special and doing a job on him. I'll call you again as soon as he's airborne and give you his course. That is all.
4: What is the meaning of this strange report, and what is the special? We'll know in a moment, gang, so stand by. You know, gang, the Civil Air Patrol had its beginning on the 1st of December, 1941, just before we were plunged into war by the Japanese attack on Pearl Harbor. It was intended to act as a part of the civilian defense program, but its work became so closely tied in with the war that it soon became a vital part of the Air Force. Well, now the CAP has become a full-fledged auxiliary of the Department of the Air Force. During the war, the CAP ran up an impressive record for a civilian group. And that's all they really were then. Members gave their own time and many times risked their lives on important missions. Members of the Coastal Patrol spotted 173 enemy subs and attacked 57. Its aerial patrols found 17 floating mines in our sea lanes and perhaps averted a few tragic sinkings which might have hurt the war effort. On their various missions, these aerial patrols flew a total of about 90,000 hours. These included search missions, towing gunnery targets, and courier trips. Now, in peacetime, the goal of the CAP is 100,000 trained ground and flight personnel who would be qualified for commercial or military aviation in time of an emergency. Incidentally, one direct result of the CAP these past 6 years has been the increase in the number of flyers in the United States. According to Mr. T.P. Wright, Civil Aeronautics Administrator, pilot licenses are now at an all-time high. The total is over 450,000. At the same time, the number of planes and airports has shot up. The CAP knows how much this country needs flyers and technicians for the future, and they're looking to you young people to provide the raw materials. So always remember, gang, America needs flyers. And now back to our story. Picking up a cargo of eggs from the Jenkins Dairy Farm, Hop and Tank are flying a routine cargo flight to New City. But the Stinson, piloted by George Dudley, continues to follow like a menacing shadow, and Tank squirms in his seat uncomfortably.
5: Gosh, I wish I knew what that young punk is up to.
7: Well, he isn't bothering us any, Tank, so forget it.
5: He ain't bothering us now, but maybe he's got another cute trick up his sleeve.
7: If he does, we'll handle it, just like we've handled all the others.
5: Yeah, but he's been on our tail for over a half hour now. Sitting there like a vulture.
7: I'll forget it, William.
5: Uh-oh. What now? He's inching up to us, putting on steam.
7: I suppose that makes you happy now?
5: Open up, Pop. Pull away from him.
7: Now, let's see what he does first.
5: He's less than a quarter of a mile away. He's really piling on the coal.
7: I'd like to get a look at that ship sometime. Must be souped up something fierce.
5: Jump and Jenny, somebody's shooting at us. Hank, look. That's P-38. Oh, gosh, where'd it come from?
7: I don't know. I was so busy watching the Stinson, I didn't see it.
5: Hey, it's cutting around sharp. Making another run at it.
7: Look, the insignia on the fuselage.
5: A streak of light. It's them. Hey, clear out, Hop. Pull away.
7: Hey, he isn't shooting straight at us. He's aiming in front of us.
5: The idea.
3: Hello, Harrigan. This is Dudley.
5: Hey.
3: Come in, Harrigan.
5: Call us over the radio. What's going on, Dudley?
3: Never mind what's going on. There's an open field off to your left. Turn in and land.
5: What? Nothing doing, Dudley.
3: I said land, pal, or I'll have that P-38 chop your wings off.
5: Hop, don't do it.
3: Come on, Harrigan. Turn or you'll go down in pieces.
4: As Dudley's voice crackles grimly through his headset, Hop hesitates momentarily, but then, seeing the P-38 roar in, its nose guns black and threatening, and the Stinson following, he gives up and turns the Beechcraft in a sharp bank, heading for the indicated field. What are Dudley and the organization up to now? What will happen? You'll find out in our next action-packed episode, gang, so don't fail to listen. Tune in and fly with Hop Harrigan. America's ace of the airwaves. So long, Hop. We'll be seeing you same time, same mutual station. Hop Harrigan is a transcribed copyrighted feature appearing in All American Comics magazines.

0: America's number one adventurer, K-7, former United States secret agent who operated in 22 countries, on land, on sea, and in the air, brings you a story of today. Here is K-7.
1: Colonies have assumed a new importance in the world of today, for many nations depend upon their colonial empires for raw materials. Recently, residents of one nation's colonies have been leaving for their homeland because of fears of an uprising. Authorities investigated and found these fears well grounded. Enemy aliens were found to be concentrated in several cities and preparing to strike while the mother country was otherwise engaged. Further investigation was found advisable, and my old friend, Special Agent Z, was engaged for this work. John Holbrook will take up the story at this point.
0: Thank you, K-7. Our story begins as Agent Z and his assistant, Patricia Norwood, talk with the Consul General of an important colony. They've just arrived after a long ocean trip, and Agent Z is attempting to get as much information as possible.
2: Agent Z.
3: Yes?
2: I can't tell you how glad I am that you and Miss Norwood arrived at this time.
3: Well, suppose you give us the picture as you see it. We know there has been a concentration of enemy aliens. Have they stirred up any trouble?
2: No. No, they've been quiet enough. They have a feeling that it's the calm before a storm.
4: You must have a reason.
2: I have, Miss Norwood. Here, this report will interest you. Suppose you read it, Agent Z.
3: Yes.
2: It is wireless by one of our destroyers.
3: You received it this morning, I see. Suggest you investigate ownership of fishing smack Tangier. Stopped boat yesterday. Made routine inspection of papers. About 20 minutes later, Tangier went to bottom. Sea was calm. Believe boat was scuttled by crew. Well, this message may be important.
4: Well, Z, what do you think is the explanation?
3: Well, Pat, I can only guess. But my guess would be that the Tangier carried contraband of some kind. If it was deliberately sunk, the action was taken to prevent a second and more thorough search.
2: That's exactly what I think, Agency.
4: But what could the fishing boats be doing?
3: Well, they could bring in arms, Pat.
2: Yes. I hesitated to voice that thought, Agency.
3: Well, sir, I'll start my investigation at once. And the first thing I'm going to do is to find out why the fishing boat Tangier sank. And this afternoon, I want a seaplane put at our disposal. Tomorrow, I'll want a small seagoing tug and diving equipment.

0: That afternoon, Agent C and Patricia flew out over the ocean for an observation flight.
1: Now, we must be almost over the spot, Pat. The position given by the destroyer was 34 degrees, 10 minutes north, 10 degrees west. We're almost there.
2: I can still see the bottom clearly, Z. We should be able to sight the wreck.
1: Yes, I was sure we could. The ocean isn't more than 40 or 50 feet deep here. The bottom is sandy. That makes it easy to see from a plane.
2: Z?
1: Yes?
2: There's a boat off to the left.
1: I just sighted it, Pat. I'm going to fly over them. Use the glasses.
2: But I can't make out what they're doing. Wait, Z.
1: Yes, what is it?
2: Z.
1: Yes?
2: That boat is directly over the wreck of the Tangier. I see it lying on the sandy bottom.
1: Yes, you're right, Pat. And the boat is starting away. They've seen us. Hang on, we're going down.
2: What are you going to do, Z?
1: I'm going to land and mark the spot. That boat getting away now is down there for some reason. I want to know why. We'll mark the spot with a buoy and come back here tonight. Tomorrow morning, I'm going to find out why the Tangier sank.

0: Agent Z landed over the sunken Tangier and marked the spot with a small buoy. Then he and Patricia went ashore. A few hours later, they returned on a seagoing tug and anchored over the wreck for the night. We join them at dawn as Z prepares his diving equipment to go below and examine the wreck.
1: Well, the sea is calm this morning, Pat. I ought not to be down more than half an hour.
2: Z, yes? Are you sure it's safe for you to go down alone? There are only four members of the crew on this tug, and none of them has had any diving experience.
1: Oh, there's no danger, Pat. We've taken soundings, and the Tangier is only 40 feet below the surface. I've gone down deeper than that a good many times.
2: Yes, but suppose something should happen.
1: Nothing can happen. I don't even need a diving suit on this job. I'll just slip this helmet over my head, and the force of the air being pumped down to me holds the water out. It's like turning a teacup over in a basin of water. The air is cupped in around my head.
2: But what about those lead shoes you're putting on?
1: Well, these shoes are half weight, just heavy enough to hold me right side up on the bottom. They're on. Now I'll slip the helmet on. We'll test the telephone lines. Put your headset on, Pat.
2: All right, please.
1: The only way we can talk to each other after I put my helmet on is by telephone.
2: I'm ready. Can you lift the helmet?
1: Yeah, sure. Here it goes on, Pat.
2: Is it all right?
1: Yes. Yeah. Here comes our native captain. He knows how to man the air pump. Tell him to start.
2: Start the air pump, Captain. Hurry.
3: Yes, Michelle. I'm ready.
1: Don't sound so desperate, Pat. Is your telephone headset working all right? Can you hear me clearly?
2: Yes, Z, I can hear you.
1: All right. I'm going over the side. As soon as I'm a foot or two underwater, I'll stop for a minute and make sure the helmet is watertight before going down. You see that the air keeps coming, and don't worry. I'll talk to you every minute I'm on the bottom.
2: Z, be careful. The rope ladder's to your right.
1: I see it. Goodbye, Pat.
4: Pat, I'm under. Helmet seems all right.
2: You sure it doesn't leak?
4: Oh, it's okay. I'm going down.
2: Keep talking, Z. Are you all right?
4: Yes, Pat. Almost on the bottom now. I can see the Tangier. I'm down. The ship is lying on its side.
2: Can you see inside?
4: No. Wait. I'm going to climb up on the side. There's a cabin door broken off.
2: Z. Z, I can't see you now. I've been watching over the rail.
4: I'm up on the side. I think I can go in, Pat. One thing I'm sure of, this boat was deliberately scuttled. There are no holes in the hull. I'm going to try and get inside. Keep the line straight up there.
2: I'm watching them.
4: I'm inside. I can see, too. Pat, this cabin is full of cases. Here's one broken open.
2: Can you see what's in them?
4: Yes. Here's the answer, Pat. The Tangier was smuggling a rifle. There are 24 cases down here. I'm going to try and...
2: Z? Can you hear me, Z? What's the matter?
4: My lines, Pat. They're fouled. It'll be all right. Keep the air coming.
2: Have you got them loose? Z. Z, can you hear me?
4: Yes, Pat. The air line is free. It's the telephone line that's fouled. I'll get it.
2: Z. Z, answer me. Z. Answer me, Z. Z, can you hear me?
0: As Z went below the surface of the water, a powerful motorboat came into sight behind them. A man stood in its bow and studied the tug through a powerful glass.
5: Keep the motors running.
6: Can you see them?
5: Yes. We'll come up on them on the port side. They're diving off the starboard. All right, let's go.
6: You're sure they won't see us?
5: They're all on the starboard side, watching the man who's below the surface. We'll board them before they even know we're near. All right. They can't see us now. The cabin is between them and us. We're closing in.
6: How many do you think are aboard the tug?
5: Four or five. Probably two men below the deck in the engine room. Two more in the girl around the deck. The special agent is probably the one who was diving. Shut off the motors. They drift up on the side. We are alongside. You and I will board. We'll take them unexpectedly. Have your gun, Tenoide.
6: I've got it.
5: All right. I'll go around the bow and surprise them. You're on the stern. Come up behind them. We'll have them between us. Ready. You come alongside. Hold it. Don't let the boats bump. All right. Now, one of you stay here. That one, hold the boats together. Come on, Wolbach. Remember, have your gun ready.
2: Z, can you hear me? Are you all right? Something's gone wrong. Keep the air going down.
3: Yes, Major.
2: Hello. Hello, Z. Z, if you hear me, answer. Hello.
5: You're both covered. Don't try to move.
2: Who are you?
5: Remove that telephone headset, mademoiselle.
2: But I...
5: Your friend on the bottom need not know we are here. Search the other one, Balbach.
6: He has no gun.
2: Quick, you stopped him pumping. There's no air going down. He's down there. He's got to have air.
5: We will leave him there. Cut the air and telephone lines going over the rail, Balbach.
2: No. No, you can't.
5: It is done, mademoiselle. Your friend will remain down with the Tangier. Balbach, go down to the engine room. There must be two or three more aboard. Take them prisoners.
6: At once.
1: You'll both stand where you are. If either one of you moves, I'll shoot.
2: Oh, Z, you're safe.
1: Yes, Pat, I'm safe. When my lion's fouled, I managed to slip out of the helmet and come to the surface. Evidently, I arrived just in time. Now, Pat, take their guns. I've found all the evidence I need. These men are gun runners.
0: Warships were sent to the colony and are maintaining a vigilant watch to prevent further attempts of gun running. Within the colony, enemy aliens have been rounded up and deported. Peace depends on constant vigilance. We must never slacken that vigilance. Listen for my next story. This is K7 speaking.

0: Will you have a polo, dear Liza, dear Liza? Will you have a polo, dear Liza, polo?
1: How very kind of you, dear Henry. I most certainly will. I'll have three or four, or maybe more.
0: But you take me old tube.
1: Because they happen to be my tube of polo, dear Henry. Have one.
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7: Entry, the catch, Scarlet Queen. Position, 158 degrees west, 22 degrees, 21 minutes north. Gyrocompass course, 290. Wind fresh, sky fair. Remarks, cleared port of Honolulu at 3:30 a.m. without lights to avoid harbor and police officials.

cleared the port of Honolulu at 3:30 a.m. without light to avoid harbor and police officials. Reason for secrecy? The report from the White Jade Buddha.

0: On the 13th day out of San Francisco, with the constant trade still flowing in over the starboard quarter, the Scarlet Queen stood in through Kaiwi Channel, past Coco and Diamond Head, and eased into Honolulu Harbor. I planned on finding dockage off 4th Street near the shopping district, where I could take on water and food stores in a hurry, pick up my payroll and instructions from Kang's Honolulu contact, and head out. But the section was jammed with merchantmen, so we nosed past Sand Island under power and into Kapalama Basin, where we tied up under the stern of an aging but busy Victory ship. We'd noticed the big diesel yacht that had entered the basin in our wake, but we didn't pay any attention to it until it anchored just off our port beam and a dinghy lifter pulled up alongside. My chief mate, Red Gallagher, caught the hail.
1: Ahoy! The Scarlet Queen!
2: Ahoy, the boat! What's your business?
1: Marshal Bradbury, master of the Rockahonga. Do I have your permission aboard?
2: Not mine. How about yours, skipper?
0: You stay where you are.
1: Huh? What's that? Oh, seven quarantine?
0: I didn't say so, but it'll do.
1: Well, then, if Muhammad cannot come to the mountain, sir, let the mountain come to Muhammad.
0: Talk English or cast off. What do you want?
1: The pleasure of your company is here aboard the Rockahonga. Yourself and your first officer, sir. No need for a formal acceptance. I never take no for an answer. I shall expect you promptly at 5.
0: What kind of bilge was that?
2: I say let's take him up on that invitation, skipper.
0: I say that tea smells like poison.
2: Well, you expect the trouble in Honolulu, so it's better to have poison hail you from a dinghy than run into a knife in a dark shoreside alley. What do you say? A poison on a yacht where you can see it, or a knife in a dark alley?
0: Okay, Red, break out your white linen jacket. We'll try the poison.
3: And so Mutual continues the voyage of the Scarlet Queen, written by Gil Dowd and Bob Tallman, and starring Elliot Lewis. The Scarlet Queen, broadest ship to plow the seas, bound for uncharted adventure. Every week a complete entry in the log, and every week a league further in the strange voyage of the Scarlet Queen.
0: My instinct was to turn down Bradbury's invitation, because I knew that Constantino's machine was out to stop the voyage of the Scarlet Queen. He used every trick in the business to keep me from the $10 million prize Kang was sending me after. They'd killed once in San Francisco when Gallagher was on their payroll, and now after Red had switched his loyalties to my side, the Bradbury hail might be another move. But a few minutes before 5, Gallagher and I dropped into our small boat and stowed the 50 yards to the good ship Rockahonga. A Kanaka crewman took our painter and made us fast to the ladder. We hunched our shoulder holsters into easy positions and went aboard. We walked across immaculate teakwood toward the main house. Just before we reached it, something under a deck cleat caught my eye. I picked it up. It was a small opal earring in a gold setting.
4: Welcome aboard, gentlemen. Come in out of the sun. Tea's getting cool. Yes, we'll make formalities brief. I'd like to introduce my nephew. Your name, please?
0: I'm Carney. This is my first officer, Mr. Gallagher.
4: Splendid.
5: I'm pleased to meet you. Why don't you plot your hardware outside? This is a tea party.
4: Certainly the gentlemen have come armed. All manner of danger in these latitudes. Sharks, foreigners, natives.
5: All right, clam, blubber, clam. Tell them what you want and send them back to the rowboat. You're boring the gentleman.
4: Yes, of course. It just so happens that I do have a proposition to place before you. In spite of the apparent grandeur with which you find me surrounded, gentlemen, I find myself temporarily embarrassed. Well, financially, that
5: is. It means he's broke.
0: That's tough. I've been there myself.
4: Yes. Well, naturally, you're thinking that I can sell this yacht for more than enough to carry me, but I can't in Honolulu for reasons which I won't go into. As a matter of fact, I am taking great risks in even anchoring here, but I had no choice.
0: What are you handing me? You picked us up off Sand Island and followed us into the basin. Why us?
4: Why, the very impression you make. Your ship's...

0: exploded, a craft that will handle well under jib and mizzen for intricate island sailing.
1: Yeah, along with 50 other catches in this harbor.
0: Yes. Now, Mr. Carney, the point is this. I am, shall we say, persona non grata in this city.
2: He means he's hot in Honolulu. Last time he was here, he got a skin full and asked his dame on the ship.
0: Cyril! That will be enough, Cyril. To continue, I must raise enough money to fuel my voyage back to the States. Neither I, nor, if I may say so, Cyril can go ashore.
2: Yeah, but it was no dame.
0: In my travels, I have collected a number of valuable objets d'art. Among them, this rare white jade representation of the Arakanese Buddha, one of the most sacred objects of the Orient. Stolen from the Boangan Temple.
2: Look, what Blubber's trying to tell you, he's hot. The statue's hot. But there's a certain character in Honolulu who'll pay off good for it. He wants your gents to deliver it for a third of the proceeds. He trusts you. Don't ask me why.
0: Nicely put, Cyril. Well, gentlemen, how about it? Do you agree to assist me?
1: Who's your buyer?
0: A gentleman of the Oriental persuasion. Lu Chi Shen, by name. You will present the object to him, and if he does not instantly recognize its worth, as I believe he will, then kindly direct his attention to the cylindrical marking at its base. This identifies it beyond a shadow of a doubt as the Arakanese Buddha of Boanga. Well, Mr. Carney?
3: Oh, the tea is all right, Skipper. The guy's in trouble. We got to go ashore anyway. Okay, Red, pick up the doll. Oh, almost forgot. I found this out on deck. Engineering.
0: Huh. An opal. Well, where could that have come from?
2: Yeah. Where?
0: Oh, a cheap little thing. Take it along, Mr. Carney, for luck.
1: It was dusk when we left the Scarlet Queen to go ashore. By the time we'd reached King Street in the center of town, the tropic night had settled in around the city. Kang and Company's office was closed, so I phoned the home of the manager, Neil Gregson. He told us to meet him there in an hour. We decided to unload Bradbury's hunk of jade and kill the rest of the time the nearest bar. We found the shop on Canton Street, a few blocks east of King. The sign on the window was in Chinese, but down in the corner in English was the name Lu Ji Shen. It was a typical cluttered Chinese curio shop, dim, smelling of sandalwood. A thin, wrinkled little man looking out of character in occidental clothes and green eyeshade was waiting for us behind the counter.
4: Yes? You wish to buy a Chinese ware?
1: You Lu Ji Shen?
4: Yes. Who tell you come here?
1: Bradbury.
4: Bradbury? Maybe mistake you come here.
3: We got something for you. Now, what do you think of that for white jade?
4: You try to sell that to me? That's not jade.
3: What do you mean it isn't jade?
4: That's Japanese work. Very cheap. No good for me.
3: Wait a minute. This is a great thing. Where do you say it came from, Skipper?
1: A temple somewhere. Boanga.
4: Boanga? No, cannot be Boanga Buddha.
1: Oh, he says, look on the bottom, Lou. He says, mark there proves.
4: Oh. Wait, I turn on light. It's very strange mark. Very small.
1: He turned the base of the Buddha toward the light and squinted nearsightedly at a spot of shining metal that was set in the center. He put a jeweler's glass into his left eye and looked again. Then he picked up a penknife and started scraping the tarnish off the metal disc. He didn't finish the job. Didn't make any more noise than a firecracker. There was a little tinkle of broken glass. His body went rigid for a split second and then relaxed. The eyepiece hadn't even shattered. There was a clean hole through it about the size of a .25 caliber slug. The bullet that had killed Lu Ji Shen had entered his left eye from close range. In the shattered pieces of Bradbury's phony Buddha, I found a weapon. It was a simple gadget, a rifle cartridge with a spring mechanism and a firing cap. I'd seen plenty of them on Pacific beachheads during the war. We called them finger mines. It looked like Constantino's work, but I couldn't figure why. Any way you looked at it, it was murder, and we were in too deep to stand still. 20 minutes later, a cab dropped us in front of Neil Gregson's Spanish-style mansion out on the other side of Diamond Head. The air was heavy with the smell of jasmine as we went up the walk to the front entrance. But the perfume that hit us when the door opened was more expensive.
5: Well, Neil told me a couple of men were coming, but he didn't say it like he should have.
1: Thanks. Where do we find him?
5: He had to go off for a while, but he said I could entertain you until he got back. It won't be long.
3: I'm sorry to hear that.
5: Come in, won't you? Follow me.
1: swayed down a few steps and into a sunken living room. From the door, I could see that we weren't the only men she was entertaining. I counted five lounging around the room. Four of them, including a young Oriental with a scarred face, wore a well-filled shoulder holster. The other sat with a carbine across his knees. He was the only one I recognized. It was Bradbury's nephew, Cyril.
2: Come in, suckers. This could be a friendly get-together.
1: Sure, what else?
2: Maybe a little seven-card stud, just to break the ice.
3: I'll take you up on that, Cyril. We always get a square deal from you.
2: Oh, I like you, too, Gallagher. How much money you got?
5: How would you like to spend your time, Mr. Carney?
1: Kicking myself from here to the equator, thanks.
5: Come on over to the bar. My name's Claire, and I'll mix you a drink. We'll put the kick in that.
1: That's probably the truth.
2: Yes, there's the station. Relax.
5: Do something manly, like making a pass at me.
1: With all your husbands in the room?
5: Well, that's better anyway, but I'm not married.
1: Just well supplied with chaperones.
5: Do you think I need them?
1: Oh, get off it, will you? You don't need them with me. What is the setup, anyway?
5: Well, a bunch of fellas just happened to drop in.
1: Did you come with them, or are you part of the furniture?
5: I'm engaged to Neil Gregson. You won't like him either.
1: Mm-hmm. That makes as much sense as anything else.
5: Isn't that a fact? Is your drink all right?
1: Yeah. Can't remember when I've enjoyed one more.
5: I could say the same about you if I were the sarcastic type, but I'm... That must be Neil. Excuse me.
1: The doorbell did something to the atmosphere in the room. I wasn't quite sure what. Nobody changed their position. Cyril glanced up and then glanced back at his hole card. Claire walked through the room and up the steps. She looked through the open grill, turned back to the room, and held up one finger. Then she opened the door. The figure of a man stood silhouetted in the doorway for just an instant, and then... Every gun in the room opened up on him. The shock knocked him half off the porch, and he lay there.
2: Some people never learn, do they?
1: You really take chances, don't you? You got real guts, sir.
3: Stop it, Skipper. It's their fault.
1: He never got his hands out of his pockets.
2: I'll ask your advice next time, Connie, but for now, come up and stay alive, huh? You, Gallagher, on your feet. You're going with us.
3: Good idea. We can finish that game as stuff.
1: Wait a minute. What's the deal?
2: It's a payoff, Connie, for Gallagher's double cross in Frisco. You know what I mean? Okay, let's clear out.
1: I felt like a man on a yard square island. From where I stood, there was no place to turn. Cyril's talk about Red's double cross added up to Constantino. I was sure of that. And it wasn't hard to figure how they'd pay off Gallagher for signing on with me. So far, Honolulu wasn't living up to the travel folders. It was all blind alleys. And in each one, there was a dead man. I went to the door, dragged the body inside, and locked myself in with him. I pulled out his wallet. It was Gregson, all right, but any information he was to give me was as dead as he was. That still held even after I found an envelope in his inside coat pocket that had my name on it. 2 hours ago, it would have led to Kang's instructions. Now it didn't lead any place. It said, Luigi Shen is Kang's man. You're to meet him at 11:45 tonight. I walked a few blocks over to Coa Avenue and hailed a cab. It dropped me on Canton Street. It was about 10, and I hoped that the police were through with Lou's curio shop. The dim light was on and no one was in sight. I went in. It was not only open, it was open for business. There wasn't a sign that a murder had been committed there. And another aged Chinese face rose up out of the shadows behind the counter.
6: You wish by Chinese were?
1: Who are you?
6: I am Jia Cheng.
1: You do business now, tonight?
6: You wish by? I help you.
1: No, I mean Luigi Shen.
6: Lu Jixian, not here.
1: I know it. That's what I mean. You do business after what happened tonight?
6: Lu Jixian, not here.
1: Were the police here?
6: Many police. Many men all want Lu Jixian. He not here. He go 2-3 days.
1: I got an idea you're talking my language, Chao. Did you see him get killed?
6: Lu Jixian, not here.
1: But, Chao, you know Kang and Son, Shanghai?
6: No, sabe.
1: You know name Scarlet Queen?
6: No, sabe. Other man, our friend.
1: What other man? Fat man in white suit, maybe come with police? Look, Zhao, I'm captain. Captain on Scarlet Queen. I work for Kang and Son.
6: No, sir. Fatman, say, say.
1: He was lying. Look here. This paper, it say, Philip Carney, Master, catch Scarlet Queen. You read English?
6: No, read.
1: And look here, this letter from Kang and Son in Chinese. I was supposed to give it to Lu Jishen, but I didn't know it until it was too late.
6: You come along me.
1: He padded down the other side of the counter and I followed him. We went through a door at the back of the shop and into the living quarters. Zhao bent over a carved camphorwood chest. And when he straightened up, he had a bamboo tube and a thick envelope in his hand. Both of them were from Kang. The envelope held a beautiful, thick bundle of $500 bills and a piece of rice paper, and the tube carried my instructions for finding the contact in Kobe, Japan, and a list of numbers that could have been soundings or elevations. They were to be memorized, the paper destroyed.
6: You're savvy.
1: I savvy.
6: Kang, he most wise man.
1: You aren't so bad yourself, John. You work good trick on Bradbury.
6: Yes, good trick, all right.
1: The police don't know Lou was killed?
6: No person, no. I clean up very fast. No person see him, only you. Along with the one with red hair and me. To all other person, Liu Jisha, go away.
1: Believe me, I hope he has a good trip. Zhao, you help me more?
2: Yeah.
1: Bradbury took the one with red hair away. Unless I find, maybe he goes same place Lu Jishen.
2: Mm.
1: You know where in Honolulu those men go?
6: Honolulu, very big.
1: Look, one of them was Chinese boy. Knife scar across here.
2: Mm.
1: You know all Chinese boys?
6: I know the one.
1: You know what place he go? Any house saloon? What place he meet friend?
6: No friend. America very bad for that Chinese boy.
1: I know it. I'll try and take care of it for you. Maybe beat Americans' heads together, huh?
6: That place name, Bomb House. Street name, Canal Street. Very bad.
1: Yeah, very good. Zhao, you're a beautiful guy. You're the first thing I've seen in Honolulu that I'd like to take home with me. The Palm House on Canal Street was the kind of a place the police find at the end of a vice drive. It was a two-story building that covered its windows with bamboo screens to hide its activities from those lucky enough to be outside and a lousy view from those stupid enough to be inside. The only healthy thing about the place were the two fat palm trees that gave it its name. I took a final breath of fresh night air and went in. Minsky. I got 3 feet inside the door and got a typical welcome.
7: Oh, big boy, you're meeting a friend. Who are you?
1: Later, gorgeous, later.
7: Later, my back. I'm not the kind that goes to waste.
1: I kicked and shouldered my way through every complexion in the color chart, navigating a course toward the bar by dead reckoning and a sense of smell. There was a space opening at the end of the bar. I stopped to order a drink, but the bartender was out of sight. I turned around, and that's when I saw them. First one I spotted was Gallagher. He was at a table, relaxed and nursing a glass. Sitting across from him was a woman, Claire. Cyril and the rest were spread out and they were getting to their feet. Then I realized why that crowd was so hard to fight through. I was the only one heading in. The rest of them smelled trouble and were fighting their way out. I put my back to the bar and leaned on my elbows. Gallagher looked at me once. Then he grinned and moved his chair so his back was to me. That made it complete. A trap and a sellout from him.
2: Funny thing about double crosses, Connie.
1: Not so funny.
2: You're the only one that isn't laughing. You want to talk sense or fall down?
1: The gun's in your hand, not mine.
2: Yeah. Well, let's strike sense. You went back to Lu Jishen's. You stayed there for a while. You talked to Lu Jishen.
1: Lu Jishen, not here.
2: Shut up. All we want is what he gave you or told you.
1: That makes it simple. Lu Jishen, not here.
2: I said shut up.
1: Nick was in that booby trap you sent to him. Birthday greetings? He's dead.
2: Quit it, Connie. The cops say he's alive.
1: Argue with them, then, not me.
2: If you like this, go ahead. Be stupid. That ain't hurting me.
1: Well, that's because you got guts, Cyril. Great guts! Just as I hit him, somebody threw two shots, and like at a signal, the place went pitch dark. I dropped flat on the floor and stayed there. automatic flashed out of the blackness, the splinters from the bar rained down on me. Then the place went silent.
8: I lay there quietly waiting, afraid to give them my position by firing back. I heard the scrape of someone sliding my way and snapped the safety catch on the automatic. Then I smelled the perfume. Claire put both hands on my face to show me she didn't have a gun and breathed something about getting out into my ear. I grabbed one of her hands with my left, reached up to the bar and found a glass. I took a breath and threw it to the other end of the room. Then we got up and ran. I didn't try to figure the twist. All I saw was a chance to get out of there, and I took it. She led me through a back door into a car parked in an alley. And the last I saw of the palm house was its reflection in the rear view mirror. Maunalua Bay on the eastern end of the island and led me into a cottage on the beach. The lights were shaded, the drinks were handy, and the motif was pagan. I'd expected her to toss me some curves, but I was a little wrong at the type. The event so far hadn't pointed to the kind that go with whispering surf and moonlight through palm groves. There they were.
4: You got the shakes, haven't you?
8: The shakes are different on this end of the island.
4: Your eyes aren't as soft as you talk. How would they look if they were?
8: Wish I knew what you were up to.
4: Couldn't I just like you?
8: Uh-uh.
4: Couldn't I try? Couldn't I be sick of the whole nest and everyone in it? Couldn't I be honest with myself for just a little while?
8: I don't know. Could you?
4: Maybe I was wrong about you being alive. Do you know me?
8: Scared to death.
4: I am too, sir. Maybe it... Oh, darling. Your face, he hurt you, didn't he? He hurt you.
8: I don't remember. I don't remember a thing but being here. I never did figure out whether she was really being honest or not. But I didn't know her well enough to care a great deal. The drink she mixed, that pineapple juice in them, and the atmosphere she created was quite peaceful. She made only one mistake. She looked at her wristwatch too often. If she hadn't, it might have been different, because I didn't hear a car pull up or footsteps outside or anything. I just saw a change in her. And I put my glass down and got ready. I wasn't quite sure who'd come through the door. It turned out to be Bradbury, but he was more surprised than I was. Claire was pointing a small automatic at him.
9: Claire, what's the meaning of this?
4: I've changed my mind.
9: You're in too deep to misuse my faith in you. You put your pretty finger on your fiancé, Gregson, for an equally pretty remuneration.
4: Quit being fancy and stay where you are. I found somebody who pays more for faith than you do.
9: I don't understand you, Claire.
4: You wouldn't.
9: Since our friend Gallagher has seen to it that Cyril is no longer with us, we might bargain. There must be a meeting point. Certainly you aren't wasting your time on Connie here.
4: Turn around, fat boy. Who drove you out here?
9: Gallagher.
3: Yes, that boy, Gallagher. Isn't it a caution, Skipper, what we have to go through to keep our heads above water?
1: That's when the pagan cottage exploded, because that's when everybody realized who was sold out by whom. Red-colored Bradbury and I made a grab at Claire. I was close, but not close enough. She aimed at Gallagher, but Bradbury's been pulled in line instead. Two spots of crimson suddenly blossomed on that white linen suit.
8: And when Red let go of him, he settled flatly on the carpet.
1: Claire disappeared through a side door.
3: Where's the dame, Skipper? I want to get my hands on her.
1: Let her go, Red.
3: I can't help it, Skipper. She made me mad. You know why?
1: Sure.
3: I don't think you do. Remember that opal earring you found in the Rockahanga? I wasn't mad till I found the other one on her dressing table.
1: What were you doing at her dressing table?
3: Making a deal, Skipper. Deciding that she double-crossed Cyril and Bradbury, I'd double-cross you. And she and I were going to live happily ever after. On what Constantino'd pay us for what you got from Lu Ji Shen.
1: Yeah. Could I congratulate you?
3: Skipper, if you knew what I went through making Cyril think I was double-crossing you, you would congratulate me.
1: Yeah. How about Cyril?
3: Yeah. How about Cyril? Skipper, what do you think of Honolulu as a port of call?
1: It's kind of mixed up with what I think of you as a chief mate. But I think if we try, we can get out of here before daybreak.
3: Considering what's happened since we got here, I think we better. Amazad won't like us in the morning.
1: An hour later, a sleepy crew had fallen to, and the Scarlet Queen sneaked away from her dock under power, out of Kapalama Basin, headed out toward the still dark western horizon. At dawn, we picked up the trade winds and cut the motor. The mainsail caught the sunrise wind, and the Scarlet Queen nodded at the morning. Get the lee rail toward the sea.
10: Put the jib-sheet down! Quickly now!
1: We answered the jib, then the mizzen. And the wake boiled and bubbled under her stern. The clean sea air flushed the night out of me. It left a clear head to work out a balance between wind, sail, rudder, and face.
3: She likes her sail, skipper. She'll take it as long as we can stand up on the deck.
1: Let's not argue with her. She likes it as it is.
3: So do I. I can turn my back any way I want it. No automatic. Ah, that was a bad port, skipper. What's next?
1: I'll try and do better. This one's called Muninjima. It's an island halfway between here and Japan.
3: All right. You find the island, and I'll find the woman on it.
1: That's a deal.
3: Want a drink, skipper?

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Wind brisk. Sky lowering. Sea choppy with high cross swell. Mainsail and mizzen reef. Ship secure for night. Signed, Philip Carney. 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
9: Afloat with Henry Morgan. Dietz sees Dolores leave the Flying Gull with Sir Thomas Mutford, and he suddenly remembers that he saw her in Cuba, and he knows that she is an imposter. He stops her and tells her that unless she meets him that night, he will expose her. Jeffrey Hunter is shown by the buccaneer Morgan his secret hiding place, where he keeps his most valuable jewels, including the Aztec necklet. Hunter discusses Kitty with Morgan and is advised to have nothing to do with her. But he goes to see her again, and she tells him that she is really in love with him. Dolores meets Dietz and confesses her identity and learns that Dietz has fallen foul of Morgan.
10: Oh, you are an enemy of Captain Morgan.
11: He has treated me with great injustice.
10: You would like to see him destroyed?
11: For a long time I gave him my faithful services, and then this smooth-faced Englishman comes, and Morgan, he throws me out, gives his trust and confidence to this Hunter. He lets Hunter poison his mind against me, and then he throws me off the ship.
10: You have asked me what I am doing in Port Royal, masquerading as Antoinette de Lacy. I will tell you. I have come here to destroy Morgan.
11: You, a woman? You think to trap Harry Morgan?
10: I do.
11: You think that to smile upon him, he'll tell you all his secret plans. You don't know Captain Morgan. He has no time for women. His only interest is to go buccaneering on the high seas. Your father should have known better than to send you to Port Royal to trap Henry Morgan.
10: My father did not send me. I came because I wanted to. You are going to help me. By what name do they call you?
11: Yes. But hold a moment, woman. You are telling me what I must do. Is not this shoe on the other foot? You think I take orders from you? Tis you who wish to remain undiscovered, Signorina Pizarro. And I want money. Lots of money.
10: You fool. If you listen to me, you will have all the money in the world. There is another reason why I am in Port Royal. Have you ever heard of an Aztec necklace?
11: The Aztec necklace? Aye. Curse Henry Morgan's black heart. It was mine, and he took it from me.
10: It was mine, and I want it back again. You can help me get it back.
11: Why should I?
10: Because I will pay you whatever you want. It is worth a king's ransom. The king's ransom you will have. More money than you ever dreamed of. It will get for me, the Aztec necklace.
11: Yeah, but Morgan, he has thrown me off the ship. How can I know the whereabouts of the Aztec necklace? How can I take it if I cannot get back on board?
10: Then you must make friends with Captain Morgan. You must regain your position on the ship.
11: Ah, that is impossible. Maybe I get back as a member of the crew, but my other position, it's gone. Hunter has taken it.
10: Tell me, when you were the trusted servant of Morgan, did he discuss with you any of his immediate plans?
11: Yeah, that is where he'll miss me. All his successes have been dear to me because he discussed his plans with me.
10: This Mr. Hunter, he is a strange man. I offered him my friendship when I met him aboard the Flying Gull, but he spurned it.
11: Don't speak to me of that man. I hate him with all the passion of a Spanish heart. Has he not taken from me the woman that I want?
10: So he has done that. Then he is not indifferent to a woman's charms. Diaz, would you like me to make him fall in love with me?
11: If he spurned your friendship before, how could you make him do that?
10: There are many ways and tricks a woman can use to make a man take an interest in her. Oh, well, I must not stay talking with you any longer.
11: A moment, just before you go. I have no doubt that when you left the house tonight, you came prepared to buy my silence.
10: I had hoped that I could.
11: Come, give it to me. And every time you meet me, you see you bring money. If you wish to remain known as Antoinette Alesi.
12: Surprised to find you aboard the ship tonight, Captain Morgan.
13: I got sick of being on land. I like to feel the broad planks of a ship beneath my feet. I'm lonely when I'm away from the Flying Gull.
12: I'm glad of your company.
13: Look here at this map on the desk. Look you closely at it. Nicaragua.
12: I see it.
13: I've had a word of interest about that part of the coast. I heard from one of my spies.
12: You have spies in Spanish possession?
13: Ooh, of course, my lad. You don't think all my adventures are done by luck? Buccaneering is a highly specialized undertaking.
12: What have you been told by your spy?
13: There is a mule train laden with treasure arriving at one of those towns along the coast. And why should that treasure go to enrich the Spaniards when it might enrich me?
12: Your idea is to raid the town?
13: Definitely. I'm just waiting word which town it is and when the train is due to arrive.
12: Surely the town will be fortified, strongly garrisoned.
13: Undoubtedly. And that suits my taste for adventure even better. I should get a word in any day now regarding the mule train's destination and when it's due to arrive. And then, lad, it's up sail and we're off. There's something about planning an expedition like this, Hunter. You'll find after a while it gets into your blood. The thrill of a fight, and always there is the uncertainty of the finish. And the rewards are great. Who's there?
11: It is Diaz, Captain Morgan. I want to speak to you.
12: Diaz? But once he here?
13: You'll find out. Roll that map up.
11: Can I come in, please, Captain Morgan?
13: In a minute. Throw that map over there behind the chest, Hunter. Yes, come in, Diaz.
11: Ah, yes. You will pardon this intrusion, Captain, but I have to see you. I'd hope that you'd be alone.
13: Whatever you have to say to me, Diaz, you can say in front of Hunter. Come to the point.
11: I realize, Captain Henry, the grave mistakes I made in the past. I admit I've earned your distrust. Can't change your heart, find forgiveness.
13: You expect me to take you back. So that's what it is it? And after you caused a disturbance in the Dolphin Tavern?
11: I realize now I was at fault. My jealousy, she got the better of me. I know now I make the big mistake, but I want to say it again under you, Captain Morgan. I am a good fighter. You have found use for me in the past. Oh, please, I beg of you, you take me aboard ship. If you don't, there's nothing for me to do in Port Royal. I starve in the streets. Please, please, you must have a little mercy in your heart. I appeal to your generosity.
13: Stop your whining. You're sick of me. So you want to come back aboard the Flying Gull, eh? All right. You can, the arts. But if you cause me the slightest bit of trouble, I'll hang you.
11: Yeah, I understand. I realize I'm just like any other member of the crew.
13: You're back on board. What are you waiting for? Get out.
11: Oh, thank you. Thank you, Captain Morgan. You'll find out before long that I am a very good friend of yours. Maybe your truest friend. I thank you for your generosity. Good night, Captain.
13: Hunter, bring out that map again. Just let me see if I can guess where that mule train will be going.
12: But, Captain, I fail to understand you. Why did you give Dietz a berth aboard the ship?
13: Because he asked for it. Listen, Hunter, I'm Captain. With the exception of yourself, every other man aboard this ship's a cutthroat, a liar, and a knave. I'm not taking any risks in taking the arts back.
12: I'm sorry. I didn't mean to question you. I'm just puzzled, that is all.
13: And besides, he's a good fighter and he knows Spanish.
12: So do I, for that matter.
13: You do? Well, by St. David, there's a lot I'm learning about you, there is. I think I'm going to find you, Hunter, more useful to me every day. Now, back to the map.
14: Sure, and I have only one pair of hands. You'll have your drink in a minute. And whoever it is who's grabbed my wrist, let go, or I'll hit you over the head with this pewter mug.
11: You would not treat an old friend like that, surely.
14: Why, Dad?
11: I've come back to have a real talk with you. You take a look at me. You thought you were a very smart one. You thought Diaz was a knockout, eh? You think you like that pale-faced Englishman better, eh?
14: Let me go back to work. You're half drunk.
11: I have a good reason to be. I'm going to be an important man, a very important man. You think Diaz of no account, eh? You look. Look my pockets, look. Full of pieces of eight, eh? And that is only a little bit. Soon I get a lot more. I'm a very successful man.
14: How did you get all that money? What have you been doing?
11: I'm such an important man. The Captain Henry Morgan, he came to me and he said that he wants me aboard his ship. He wants me to go back aboard the Flying Gull. Aren't you the foolish girl? You know that someday you'll be with me, Diaz.
14: You're mad to think that.
11: Then it is you who is driving me mad. You will see soon your Englishman Hunter. He will be on no account. I will have lots of money. I told you the last time I was here what I will do with that money. Did I buy you, Kitty?
14: Oh, you're drunk. You'll never get the money to buy me.
11: But maybe I not have to buy you. Maybe you listen to what Diaz says, eh? Then you'll find out the Englishman is paying too much attention to the kinswoman of Sir Thomas Martford, eh?
14: You're a rotten liar, and get out before I smash your face in with this pewter mug.
11: All right. You wait and see.
13: Roll the map up, Hunter. Put it away. There's no good speculating. We know where to go when we receive word. Come in. Why, Mademoiselle de Lacy, this is an honor.
10: Captain Morgan, good evening. And Mr. Hunter, too. How fortunate I am to find you both together.
13: Sir Thomas, he's with you?
10: Oh, no, I came down here on my own.
12: Mademoiselle, you must be mad. Surely you know better than to come to this quarter of Port Royal unescorted.
10: But I came in our carriage.
13: You must be told, Mademoiselle, that it is not wise for a lovely woman to be unescorted down to the quays.
10: Oh, you are a flatterer. I am quite all right, and my mission is so important. I have come to invite you, Captain Morgan, and you too, Mr. Hunter, to dinner the night after next.
13: Delighted to accept. What about you, Hunter?
15: Would you accept my apologies, Mademoiselle? I'm afraid I am unable to attend.
10: Oh, please.
15: I regret, Mademoiselle, very much.
13: Once Hunter makes up his mind, Mademoiselle, you cannot change it.
10: Oh, I am so disappointed. I realize now I was foolish to come to this ship. It is not right for me to come unescorted. I will take my leave. Perhaps, Mr. Hunter, you will escort me to my carriage?
15: I shall be charmed, Mademoiselle.
10: Won't you take my arm, please, Mr. Hunter? I find it so hard walking on the deck of a ship. There seems to be so much rope and other things about.
15: Certainly, Mademoiselle.
10: One could so easily twist one's ankle. Oh!
15: What is it, Mademoiselle?
10: Oh, Mr. Hunter. Oh, I made such a fool of myself. I have done the very thing I was afraid of doing. I have twisted my ankle. I fear I must ask you to carry me to my carriage.
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1: Once upon a time there was an engineer.
2: Choo-choo Charlie was his name, we hear.
1: He had an engine and he sure had fun. He used good and plenty candy to make his train run.
3: Charlie says, love my good and plenty. Charlie says, really rings the bell. Charlie says, love my good and plenty. Don't know any other candy that I love so well.
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0: 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The storyteller is 15-year-old Jake Thompson. 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
1: When my brother Tony and I were shipwrecked on the Hebridean island of Shuna, we found strange buildings and even stranger people. Fergus O'Neill, the Irish playwright, and his daughter Bridie, and Granny Stewart, who told us of ghostly voices whispering in the dark. Also a group of scientists under Professor Max Walters, who informed us politely but firmly that we must not leave the island. The next morning, sitting beside our stranded boat, Tony gave Bridie and me his views on the situation.
2: Well, then, let's face it. There's something peculiar going on in Shuna. Something very peculiar.
1: You can say that again. You don't mean just at the station.
2: I don't mean just at the station, Bridie. Well, that big rocket in the middle tower is peculiar enough in itself. I mean the way everybody is suspicious about everybody else.
3: I know. It didn't used to be like this.
1: You know what I think?
2: No, tell us.
1: It's how they acted yesterday. Professor Walters and Harry Carmichael and Roderick McIntyre. They're nervous, all on edge. I think they know that there's a spy on Shuna.
3: Oh, no.
1: And they're afraid we might be his accomplices. It's a cert, if you ask me.
2: Yes, I agree with you, Jake.
3: Tell me, a spy? Who could it be? What is it a spy on?
2: It could be anyone. That's the trouble. And if Professor Walters is putting up a special kind of rocket, and say on the 21st of the month, the date he mentioned, information about his scientific methods might be very useful to a foreign country.
3: Gracious goodness, I never thought of that.
1: I bet it's the answer all the same.
2: And if we're to be prisoners here until the 21st, my idea is that we should do a spot of spying on our own. Try to find out who the spy is.
3: Yes, but have we anything to work on? Any clues, I mean?
1: It seems to me that the voices we heard may have something to do with it.
2: Yes, and we might get more information on that point from Granny Stewart. Look, I suggest that's a job for you, Jake. You seem to be one of her favorites.
1: Okay, then. I'll help her with the dishes after lunch. That should give us half an hour alone together. Judging from how keen you and Brady are about washing up.
3: Oh, Jake.
2: Now, that's enough from you, my precocious infant. Come on, we've got to do work in the boat. That rudder column, it needs a new washer. And a bit of grease here and there won't do it any harm.
4: Oh, my. It's such a pleasure to do the dishes when somebody is drying them.
1: Granny, remember what you told me 3 nights ago about the voices?
4: Oh, I wasn't meaning anything. Don't be paying any heed to my blathers.
1: We heard them too, you know.
3: What?
1: You heard them?
3: Yes,
1: Tony and Bridie and I, at the top of the cliff the night before last.
3: Oh, dear me. And the wailing and the sobbing too.
1: The wailing and the sobbing too. It gave us a bit of a shock, I can tell you.
3: When did it happen? What time of night?
1: I'd say about 10 o'clock.
4: Yes. That was when I heard them. The sad and terrible whisperings of people in pain.
1: Granny, where were you at the time? I mean, were you at the top of the cliff?
4: Oh, no, my dear. I was on the shore, with the cliff above me.
1: How long did the whisperings go on?
4: Oh, I didn't wait to hear. I hurried home to the cottage as fast as I could. I told nobody. Not even Mr. O'Neill.
1: Granny, you warned Tony and me that we should go away, remember?
4: I remember.
1: Well, we can't go now, even if we wanted to. Professor Walters says we must stay here for another 10 days, until the 21st of the month.
4: The 21st? I have heard them speak of the 21st, Mr. O'Neill and Billy Hackett. Something is going to happen that day. Something strange and terrible.
1: What is going to happen?
4: I don't know, my dear. But they talk of it in low voices when they think I am not listening. I just don't know.

0: Now I mean. Well, I don't go in for scotch music as a rule, but that bagpipe stuff gives me a pain. That was different, though. Thanks for letting me hear it.
1: Oh, yes, it's lovely, too.
2: That was my very first record. I made it about 2 years ago. Oh, I was as nervous as a kitten.
1: Do you think, Billy, it'll convince the professor in this part that Tony's a genuine article? Oh,
0: between you and me and this here record player, I reckon they're already convinced. After all those inquiries they made by radio telephone, this ought to settle it, though, I'd say. This disc, I mean. I'll take care of it, though, Miss Bridie, and the professor says thanks for the lend of it.
1: Oh, he's welcome. But has he anything to play it on?
0: Oh, he's a player of his own up there, real posh it is. Well, I suppose I'd better be on my way.
2: Oh, Billy, wait a minute. It's early yet. It's only 9 o'clock.
0: The professor said he'd like to try out his disc tonight, though.
1: Oh, well, there's plenty of time. You told us he and Mr. McIntyre never go to bed until after midnight.
0: They don't. Not until a long while after. I've seen them often. Out on moonlight walks round the island. 1 o'clock in the morning, maybe. And all for the good of their health, or so they say.
2: Billy, there's something we want to ask you.
0: What's that?
2: What's all the mystery? What's going on up there at the station?
0: Eh? Going on? What do you mean?
2: Oh, it's rocket research. We know that, of course. But is there anything special in the program? Any unusual kind of experiment, for instance, on or about the 21st?
0: Now, look here, Tony. I'm only a fitter. Common a gardener, as you might say. I'm not in the confidence of his nibs up there, you know?
1: But you must know something. To begin with, what about that big rocket in the middle tower?
0: What about it, Jake? The rocket I helped to build, that's all.
3: Granny Stewart says she overheard you and Father talking about the 21st.
0: Maybe it's my birthday, eh, Brian?
2: Oh, come off it, Billy. We don't want you to give away any technical secrets, of course, but we'd like some idea of what's going on.
1: Oh, be a sport, Billy. What's all this security stuff in
0: here? Wait a second. I told you I'm only a fitter. But if it was left to me now, I'd tell you everything. Straight I would. I reckon you're on the level, but the eggheads, they don't trust you, not yet. And after all, they've got the whip hand.
3: I suppose you're right, Billy.
0: Of course I'm right, Miss Bridie. And I hope there ain't no hard feelings.
3: Oh, of course.
2: No hard feelings.
0: That's fine. Now, if you'll excuse me, I'll be on my way. I think I can promise you this. When his nibs hears this record, he'll be in a good mood to tell you about everything himself. Well, I'll be seeing you. Hello.
2: Good night, Billy.
1: Bye-bye, Billy. When Billy had gone, Tony and I told Bridie that we were going down to the shore to inspect the boat. Actually, we intended to have a look at the big cliff from where Granny Stewart had heard the voices. We found a convenient boulder and crouched in its shadow.
4: If these voices are really important, Jake, we may be lucky enough to spot something. We heard the whispering up yonder at the top, and Granny heard it down here.
1: And you think the answer may be found somewhere halfway up?
4: Yes. They seem to be coming out of the air. But I've been thinking it over. You see those cracks and fissures in the cliff running upward through the rock? Well, I think
1: Wait.
4: That... What is it?
1: Listen.
4: Somebody's coming.
1: Can you make out who it is?
4: All I can make out is somebody moving against the shadow of the cliff. Oh, it's so dark, we'll never be able to identify him unless he comes closer.
1: He stopped.
4: Having a look about him. Keep still.
1: Maybe a she, for all we know.
4: Even one of Granny Stewart's ghosts, eh?
1: Get a grip, Tony.
4: He's moving on. Away from us.
1: Tony, did you see that? He disappeared straight into the face of the cliff.
4: There's an opening there. Not a proper opening, just a kind of split in the rock.
1: You're right. What on earth can he be doing?
4: I have a theory.
1: Well, what do we do in the meantime?
4: We'll stay where we are and see what happens. The main thing is not to let him suspect he's being watched. One thing anyway, he was obviously taking precautions against being seen.
1: Was he the spy, do you think?
4: It's possible. But of course, until we know exactly what's going on at the station, we can't be sure about anything.
1: You're telling me. Except that it's getting dashed cold behind this rock.
4: Wait a minute. Shh. Listen.
1: Golly. The voices.
4: Yes. But not so loud as 2 nights ago at the top. My theory's working out, Jake.
1: You mean you know what's causing it?
4: I think so.
1: Why don't you tell me?
4: Well, I'd rather show you.
1: Oh, you're hopeless. Gosh, listen to that. No wonder Granny Stewart was scared.
4: Look away up there.
1: What? In the cliff, eh?
4: Yes, to the left of that outcrop of rock, like a man's head.
1: Where? Oh, yes. By golly, it's a glimmer of light.
4: Somebody in there with a torch, I think.
1: Looks like it. They've stopped, Tony.
4: I know. And the light's gone out, too.
1: So it has. Then that means...
4: Keep quiet now. I'd say our friend will be coming back out in a minute or two.
1: Maybe we'll be lucky and see his face.
4: I doubt it. Not in this light. Keep your eyes skinned all the same, Jake.
1: There he is. Coming out now. He's having his usual look around.
4: If only he'd come out of that shadow so that we could see him properly.
1: He's going back along the shore towards the grassy ridge.
4: Jake, isn't there something familiar about the way he walks?
1: I don't know. I can't be too sure.
4: Anyway, he's gone now. Look, we'll wait here for another few minutes just to make certain that the coast is clear. Then we'll go in and explore that cliff.
1: Okay.
4: And if we don't find the explanation for those voices, remind me to have my head examined.
1: It's a good thing we brought torches, Tony. The floor of this tunnel is a mass of loose stone.
4: Mind you don't twist your ankle.
1: Don't worry. Seems to be leading upward.
4: Well, what did you expect?
1: I didn't know what to expect. You're the expert.
4: Oh, this is becoming quite a climb, eh?
1: It's killing me.
4: Take care going through here. It's a bit narrow, this corner.
1: If you can get through, I'll manage.
4: That's it. We seem to be on the level again.
1: Thank goodness. Oh. The last bit was quite steep. The tunnel's opening out, too.
4: It certainly is. Into a big cave. I say, this must be it, Jake.
1: There's a table over there. And a chair. And gosh, a radio set.
4: I thought as much. Come on.
1: It's not only a receiver, it's a transmitter as well.
4: Oh, I noticed. Worked off a battery. Wait a minute. There you are. Static. Granny Stewart's lost soul.
1: Well, I'm blown. But the whispering...
4: No message coming through at the moment.
1: I see what you mean.
4: Look up there, Jake. A crack in the solid rock running up to the top of the cliff. And yonder, see to the left. That's the opening we saw the light through. The sounds in here coming through the radio went echoing out through these openings, magnified and distorted. See? Get it?
1: I'd never have thought of it.
4: This must be the spy's hideout for sending and receiving messages. Information about the rocket station and... What's that you've got, Jake?
1: It's a dusty wee bit of paper. I found it lying under the table. Let's see. I think it's a page from a diary pad. You know, the kind businessmen have on the desk.
4: Let me see. Oh, yes. Something written on it, too, in block capitals. Last message, 2300 hours, August 21st. Rendezvous, small boat. McCrimmon's Rock.
1: 11 o'clock at night on the 21st. That must be how he plans to make his getaway. A vessel lying offshore and a small boat coming in to take him off.
4: Looks like it.
1: McCrimmon's Rock. Where's that?
4: Half a mile south of where we came ashore. A big flat boulder like a pier. I say, Dick, this page from a diary. Have you noticed the printed heading?
1: The Irish Provident Assurance. Old Key, Dublin.
4: Remember? Last night in Mr. O'Neill's room? The pad on his desk.
1: Yes. This might be a page from it.
4: Or from one exactly similar.
1: But Mr. O'Neill and Bridie are...
4: Wait. Over there, in the corner beyond the table.
1: What's on it?
4: That slab. There's something beneath it in the hollow rock. Come on, let's see if we can lift it, Jake.
1: Right, Tony.
4: Come on up. Again.
1: Oh, it's too heavy, Tony. It won't budge.
4: It seems like it.
1: But I can just see it on the edge.
4: Yeah?
1: It's a black box, I think. Huh? But why should the spy put a clock inside it?
4: A clock? Jake, run for your life. It's a time bomb!

0: That was part three of Angus McVicar's adventure serial, Satellite 7, produced in the Scottish studios of the BBC.
1: You know, some marmalades get some of their tang from added flavouring. While Robertson's Golden Shred gets all of its tang from Seville oranges. What would you rather have for breakfast?

0: then how much is that vase?
1: It's 1,000 years old and worth £10,000.
0: Ha ha! This curly whirly with all its miles of chewy toffee covered in creamy Cadbury's chocolate is 10 minutes old and only costs 3p. Of course, you can't stick flowers in it. But you can't chew a vase.
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3: Spycatcher, a series of true stories of the unceasing search for enemy spies in wartime. Based on the memoirs of Lieutenant Colonel Oreste Pinto of the Allied Counterintelligence Service. This week's story is entitled Game, Set, and Match. The part of Colonel Pinto is played by Bernard Archer.
4: It's an axiom of counterintelligence work that once a trick or technique is known to the other side, it must be abandoned. No matter how well it's worked in the past, it must be ruthlessly scrapped. In the late autumn of 1944, I'd moved my headquarters to Eindhoven in Holland. The area had just been liberated by the Allied armies, and it was my task, just behind the lines, to seek out the traitors and spies who had been working for the Germans and who had been left behind in the German retreat. In the confusion of war, they were not easy to find. Rumors spread quickly. Sometimes innocent men were accused out of spite. I had always to be on guard. One young man who was named by a resistance group was Cornelius Terloop.
5: Hello, sir.
4: Oh, come in. Sit down, please.
5: Thank you, sir.
4: Full name?
5: Cornelius Verloop, sir.
4: Age?
5: 26, sir.
4: Religion?
5: Protestant.
4: Born?
5: Eindhoven.
4: Are you married or single?
5: Married, sir.
4: Wife's name, age, religion?
5: Rika, sir. She's 24.

0: Are you married or single?
1: Married, sir.
0: Wife's name, age, religion?
1: Rika, sir. She's 24. She's Protestant, too.
0: Family?
1: A son, sir. He's called Johannes from my father. He's age 4.
0: Do you know why you're here?
1: Yes, sir.
0: The local resistance men have named you as a suspect.
1: Yes, sir. But I can't understand it. I worked for them for 2 years. I was in the resistance. I've just been to Breda for them.
0: They say you were friendly with the Germans, and they suspect you of being a traitor.
1: But that's nonsense, sir. They all know me. Why do they name me?
0: I don't know. There's been a great deal of naming going on, denouncing of enemies. Is there anyone who might bear you a grudge that has any old scores to settle with you?
1: No, sir. I've always done what I was asked to do. They invited me to join the resistance.
0: Then what is your answer to this charge?
1: Who made it, sir?
0: A charge has been made. I'm asking for your answer.
1: But I'm innocent. I cannot understand it.
0: You're not prepared to say that you might have been named through jealousy, a personal grudge, or to pay off an old score?
1: No, sir. Nothing that I know of. If you can tell me who it is, sir...
0: Now, you understand that I'm only doing my duty, and that if you are, in fact, innocent, the more fully you cooperate with me, the sooner we'll know the truth of this matter.
1: Yes, sir.
0: And that I must hold you here until I can determine this case and make a report.
1: Yes, sir.
0: Well, I'll make inquiries, and then I'll see you again.
1: Yeah, thank you, sir.
0: Haven't we all?
2: This way.
0: When Fellow had gone, I made an examination of his personal belongings. He seemed honest and genuinely confused by the charge. He had been to Breda on a job for the resistance, and we had arrested him on his return and searched him. His belongings were ordinary enough, and most of them innocent enough. A fountain pen, a small amount of money, 2 handkerchiefs, house keys, a box of matches, a wallet containing some postage stamps, a photograph of a young woman with a baby, presumably his wife and child, an identity card pertaining to his job in a local radio factory. It carried a small photograph of him, his name and signature, and it stated that he was a supervisor, common enough in factories taken over by the Germans. He also had a small personal diary. It contained rather cryptic entries against certain dates, groups of figures. And this sort of thing was always suspect. I wondered if the dates were important. I decided to have a talk with the resistance leader who had named him. How long have you known, fellow?
3: All my life. He's a local lad.
0: And how long was he with your resistance group?
3: About 2 years. Before that, he helped us from time to time.
0: What kind of help?
3: He worked in a radio factory. He was a supervisor, and that was useful to us. He supplied us with valves and equipment from time to time to repair our radio sets, later to build a small transmitter. And he gave us information, told us what kind of equipment the Germans were making, and about the output of the factory, which we sent to England.
0: Did you do any sabotage in his factory?
3: Yes.
0: Did he help?
3: Yes.
0: How?
3: He told us when new equipment was ready and led our party in to deal with it. Once he told us of a wagon that was loaded with the new equipment, and we were able to destroy it.
0: Why do you suspect him?
3: Well, it was later, when he was in the group, this last year. On 6 different raids that Verloop was on, something went wrong. There was the bridge at Helmand. We had special explosives given us for that job. It was very important that the bridge should be blown. Verloop volunteered to do it. We'd lost some of our best men a week before, so I said yes. We blew the bridge and returned. In the morning we found that the bridge had been hardly damaged at all. It was working again in 24 hours, and our special explosives had been used up.
0: Go on.
3: Well, that bridge at Helmand. There was a German guard post near it. It's an important railway bridge. When Verloop was botching that job, the Germans never opened fire.
0: And the others?
3: 4 raids that Verloop was on. All in the past year, the Germans were waiting for us. We had casualties, but Verloop was never hit.
0: Were you ever hit?
3: Yes, once in the leg.
0: During one of the raids when Verloop was not hit?
3: Yes.

0: that you were able to escape?
1: Yes.
0: Are you suggesting that because he wasn't wounded or killed in these attacks, that he's suspect?
1: No, I don't mean that at all.
0: You know that there are soldiers outside, British soldiers, who have fought all the way from Normandy. Their units have had casualties, sometimes heavy casualties, but they have come through. You're not suggesting that they have some arrangement with the Germans?
1: With soldiers, it is different. They're fighting a battle. In the resistance, it's 4 or 5 men pinned down. The German guards can pick almost anyone they like. Now, there was the raid at Hazer. That evening, Verloop called off. He couldn't come. And the Germans were waiting for us. They waited until we got to the railway line and opened fire. We lost 4 men.
0: But you're not suggesting that Verloop's defection was known to every German guard in the area? As it was common knowledge even to a German private soldier that he mustn't fire at Verloop.
1: No.
0: Then what is the substance of the charge against him?
1: Sir, many things can happen in a resistance group. We know that some men, not only here but in Belgium and France too, after a year or more of danger, want to get out of it. Those who work near the Germans in a factory like Verloop can go to the Germans, tell them, and, well, then they have it both ways. They're trusted by us, and there's no danger of being arrested or captured.
0: Yes, I know that has happened.
1: Everything went well with us until a year ago, sir. We think it was Verloop, and we're asking your help.
0: That is the substance of the charge.
1: Yes. We all feel the same about it.
0: Thank you. Verloop, I've been talking to the leader of your resistance group. He told me...
2: Was it he who named me?
0: I have many cases to deal with besides yours, and I have occasion to meet resistance leaders.
3: Yes, I'm sorry, sir.
0: I was saying. He tells me that before you joined the group, you'd done a great deal of valuable work for them.
3: Yes, sir.
0: Well, tell me about it.
3: Did he tell you that at first I refused to join the group?
0: No. Why did you refuse to join?
3: It was at the beginning, sir. I'd been married only a year. My wife was expecting our child. I thought my first duty was to my wife and child. So when they asked me, I said no. The resistance had just started. There were plenty of young men who wanted to join. After Johannes was born, they came to me again.
0: Who came to you?
3: Oh, it was a friend of my family, sir. Cousin of my mother's. Jan van Hoek. He was killed in one of the raids.
0: What did he want of you?
3: He knew about the baby, but he asked me if I could get some radio parts from the factory to repair a radio set. I said I'd try. I got them for him. About a month later, he came back and asked if I could get some other things for them.
0: You could do this without danger?
3: Not without some danger. You can't do anything against the Germans without some danger. But I was then a supervisor. I could move about. I wasn't tied to the bench. So I could do it easier than any of the other workers.
0: You offered to steal these parts and pass them on to the resistance?
3: Yes. And when I gave them to him, I also told him of new radio sets that were being made for the German aircraft. He was interested and asked for more information about the sets, which he told me was being passed on to England, to the RAF. Again he came. It was for some parts for a transmitter. And he also said that the RAF wanted information about the output of the factory and about any new sets that were being made.
0: You were able to get this secret information?
3: Oh, some of it, sir. As a supervisor, I had a special pass. It was called a white pass.
0: This pass?
3: Yes, sir, that's it. Only certain supervisors were allowed into certain departments. It says so, there.
0: How long did you go on passing this information?
3: About 2 years, sir. And then I told them that a shipment of new sets had been completed and was ready to go to Germany. They asked me if I would lead them into the yard that night and point out the wagon. Well, I was scared at first, but I was the only one who could lead them to it, so I agreed. They put incendiary bombs in the wagon. They knew exactly where to place them. And in just a few minutes, the job was done and we were away. I was very impressed, very pleased to have done something like that. And I decided that this was what I wanted to do, something active, something you could see.
0: And after that, you took part in the raid.
3: Yes.
0: Let's talk about the last year. It was then that things began to go wrong.
3: Yes, it wasn't so easy then.
0: Do you know why it wasn't so easy?
3: Well, the Germans were taking greater care. There had been so much sabotage, they put on more guards. I know that they doubled the guard at the factory.
0: On a number of occasions, raiding parties were ambushed.
3: Yes, sir. I was in some of those raids.
0: In each case, the raiding party had casualties, but you were never hit.
3: That's correct, sir.
0: They say that you seem to bear a charmed life. Others were killed and wounded, more and more in each successive ambush. A steady decimation of the group. But you were never hit. Can you explain that?
3: There were others who weren't shot.
0: Only two others. And they didn't take part in as many raids as you did. I'm asking about you.
3: I suppose, well, because I kept myself well trained, sir. I took these raids seriously. They were very dangerous. Some of the men were very careless. I kept myself fit and well trained. When we were going to the place, I always kept my eyes open for good cover, and I listened carefully all the time. After all, we were being ambushed often. My carbine was always in good order. When trouble started, I took good cover. I always stayed to fight. I never ran away. I wasn't wounded, but that's how a soldier should behave.
0: And then there was the raid at Hazer. That was perhaps the worst ambush of them all.
3: Yes, sir. I wasn't at Hazer.
0: Why not?
3: I called off that night, sir. I had a bad cold. I went to bed.
0: A cold? Was that enough to keep you from an important raid?
3: Yes, sir. I had a bad cold and a cough. In the darkness, when you must be silent, a man with a cough is a danger to all his comrades.
0: Nevertheless, this party was ambushed and suffered very heavy casualties.
3: Yes, sir. We lost many men, some of our best men. My friend, Jan van Hoek, was killed. And our leader was wounded.
0: And when you had lost so many men, most of your best men, there came the affair of Helmond. Now, as I understand it, it was an important railway bridge, and it had to be destroyed to start the German retreat.
3: Yes, sir.
0: So important that specially constructed explosives were supplied to your group for this job.
3: That's right, sir.
0: But by now, most of your best men had been killed, and the leader was wounded, and you volunteered to destroy the bridge.
3: Yes, sir.
0: You went there, you placed the charges, and you failed to destroy the bridge.
3: I blew up part of it, sir.
0: But not enough.
3: No, sir.
0: And the strange thing happened that night. There was no ambush. There was no ambush, and you botched the job. It couldn't have been better for the Germans.
3: Is that the charge against me, sir? Is that what they're saying? That I'm a traitor because I couldn't blow up the bridge? I tried, I did my best. All the explosives didn't go off. That's why it wasn't destroyed. I destroyed part of it, but the rest didn't go off. Am I to die because I didn't destroy the bridge? Is that what they want?
0: No. I don't think they want you to die for not blowing the bridge. They want you to die for being in league with the Germans.
3: Because there was no ambush that night. But don't you believe my story?
0: I've already told you. A charge has been made and I have to examine it. For your good as well as mine.
3: Yes, sir.
0: You have a cigarette?
3: No, thank you, sir. I don't smoke.
0: You... Oh. Well, I think we'll call it a day. If I want you, I'll send for you.
3: Thank you, sir.
0: There have been 2 points in the interrogation of Verloop, 2 answers which intrigued me. I decided to think about them before seeing him again. Next day, I sent for him. Now, where were we, Verloop? Yes. Before all this trouble, the resistance thought very highly of you.
3: Yes, sir.
0: You were a very useful contact. You obtained radio parts for them so that they could repair their radio sets and listen to instructions from London. And you obtained equipment for them so that they could build a transmitter to send messages to London. And you also obtained important information for the Allies, which they sent to London.
3: Yes, sir.
0: And none of this could possibly be said to help the Germans. Indeed, quite the contrary.
3: Yes, of course, sir.
0: Now, you were in a position to get this information for the Allies. Tell me about it.
3: I was a supervisor. And in this part of the factory, there were 2 secret establishments where they worked on special equipment for the German Air Force. And there were other secret establishments that I couldn't get into, but I could get into the 2 in my own part of the factory.
0: Was this difficult? Well, was it dangerous?
3: Oh, no, sir. There were small places where they did special jobs, and I had a pass that took me there as required.
0: How did you gain entrance?
3: Well, there was a guard there, sir. Of course, they were very careful. At the end of the building, there was a door. It was an armored door, and behind it a German guard. Each time I had business in the special establishment, I had to go to this door, press a button, and wait. The door would be unbolted. My pass would be inspected by the guard. Then he would let me through. Then the door would be bolted again. The same thing happened on the way out.
0: How many people had such passes?
3: All supervisors, sir, and above. Senior supervisors, managers. But only for their own part of the factory. Only Germans were allowed to go everywhere.
0: How did you pass this information to the resistance? Was it written down?
3: Well, not at the time, sir.
0: But to pass it on to the resistance to send it to England accurately, you must have written it down.
3: Yes, sir, when I got home.
0: And writing down such information would be dangerous. Did you have a code for it?
3: Oh, no, sir. It could be done in figures. It was radio circuits and wave bands, mostly. It could be done in formulae and figures.
0: I see. And this rather cryptic method was enough for this purpose?
3: Yes, sir.
0: When did you stop passing on information about the Germans to the Allies?
3: About a year ago, sir.
0: Why was this?
3: Well, by that time it was more important to sabotage the equipment, to destroy it, than just to report on it.
0: Then perhaps you'll explain to me why this year you've continued to make cryptic little notes in your personal diary.
3: What notes, sir?
0: Well, I'll read them to you. Perhaps you can tell me what they mean. There are a number of them. They go back as far as March. It was about then that the ambushing began.
3: Yes, sir.
0: And I'll choose just a few. The week of June the 3rd, you've noted 16, 72, 150. In the week of June the 20th, you've noted 18, 76, 245. The week of August the 18th, that was the week of the ambush at Hazer.
3: Yes.
0: You have notes 14, 998, 148. And for the week of September the 2nd, the attack on the bridge at Helmond, you've noted 16, 72, 150, 535. They look like times and numbers.
3: Yes, sir.
0: Will you explain why this is written down and tell me what it means?
3: Yes. May I see my diary?
0: Certainly. Here it is.
3: Thank you. But they're not only on the dates you mentioned, sir. There are other dates.
0: Yes. I'm asking for your explanation.
3: I told you, sir, that to go on a raid, you should be in good health and be fit. I decided that I must be fit, and I made myself very fit.
0: Go on.
3: Well, these are my notes, sir. I always made a check before I went on a raid. I would do exercises, sir. I'd go swimming. These are my swimming times, running times, pulse rate, respiration, my weight, and things like that. Here, look, sir. Each month, I've recorded my weight. Here, you see here, 150. You see, I wanted to know that I was fit for a job. Here, you see, is my pulse rate, 70. That's quite normal. But when you're in danger, if you're afraid, it increases. It can increase up to panic point. Now, the 16 here, you see, that's my respiration. Again, normal. I even stopped smoking altogether to be fit. Now, here you are, sir. You asked about June the 3rd. That was just before a raid. 16, 72, 150. Respiration normal, pulse normal, and it's not 150, sir, which sounds like a time, but 150 pounds, my normal weight. You see, I was fit. Here are my swimming times, my running
0: times. Yes, all right, I accept your explanation. Thank you. Now, I want you to tell me again about the factory and about this special pass.
3: Well, the secret part of the factory was the armored door. I had to go there, press the button. The door would be unbolted and opened. My pass was presented with my photograph on it, and I then went through into the secret establishment.
0: All this time, you were in the sight of other workmen.
3: Yes, sir, all the time.
0: You were suspected of having met with the Germans and passed on information about the resistance to them.
3: I never met with the Germans. At work or afterwards, I was always with my own people. If I had met the Germans, the resistance could have followed me.
0: Of course. Cigarette?
3: I don't smoke, sir. Gave it up.
0: Of course. In order to keep fit. I see you still carry matches. Do you mind if I use them?
3: No, no.
0: I picked a dud.
3: Perhaps, perhaps they're damp, sir.
0: Are they? Let's try another. That's better.
3: I've carried them a long time. Some of them may have got damp, sir.
0: Maybe. These are your matches, fellow.
3: Yes, sir.
0: Let me tell you a story. 2 years ago, when I was in London, interrogating people as I am now interrogating you, two young Dutchmen arrived from an open boat. They were brothers, and they were good patriots. They'd escaped to England by the rather dangerous trick of going to the Germans and pretending to be German sympathizers, and offering to come to England as spies. When they arrived, they were brought to me for interrogation. Immediately, they told me of their ruse and how they had tricked the Germans into sending them. I then asked them the important question, how they were supposed to get their information back. What was the German technique? I had their belongings in front of me. They pointed to some innocent boxes of matches. They explained that most of the matches were genuine and would light, but some of them were fake. I asked them how they could tell the fakes. And they showed me that the heads of the fake matches were a little bit lighter in color. Not very much, but lighter. It was, in fact, a chemical. An excellent invisible ink, and very difficult to detect. But they also showed me how to detect it. Fellow, I've already tested these fakes of yours. The heads are made of the same invisible ink. I've also tested the back of your pass, your white pass. It's been used for passing information by this means. It was all so easy, wasn't it? Whenever you had information for the Germans, you wrote it like this on the back of your pass and handed it to the German security guard. He kept it for a while or gave you another pass in return. You can't deny it. Can you? Why did you do it? Come on, why did you do it?
3: The Germans were going to break the resistance. I heard about it at the factory. They were bringing in more troops, more guards. They were going to destroy us.
0: You could have warned the resistance?
3: I did. I told them. I warned them, but they wouldn't listen. They said we were to carry on as before.
0: You could have left the resistance.
3: No, you couldn't leave. Not when the Germans were breaking them up. They would say I was a coward.
0: So, to save your own skin, you went for the Germans?
3: No, sir.
0: Well, what were you trying to save?
3: My baby, sir. My wife and my baby.
0: And when you went to them, the Germans forced you to stay in the resistance to betray their plans?
3: Yes, sir. Will they shoot me, sir?
0: Perhaps.
3: I'm sorry I did it, sir. But I'll help you. I'll tell you all I know. I know about other spies, about German spies.
0: Will you make such a statement now?
3: Yes, sir.
0: As I said, it's an axiom that once a trick, like a match trick, has been discovered, it should be abandoned. Cornelius Fallope, who betrayed the resistance, made a full confession and implicated other spies. He was tried in Holland and sent to prison for life.

0: You've been listening to Spycatcher with Bernard Archard as Colonel Oreste Pinto. The script was written by Robert Barr and the program produced for the BBC.
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3: Once upon a time there was an engineer.
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2: Now, with Ted DeCourcy as starred as the famous Inspector Peter Black of Scotland Yard, we bring you tonight's story of violence and murder. Pursuits of the Tall Man.

0: Marge.
1: Oh, good evening, Inspector.
0: Filthy weather, eh?
1: Yes, sir.
0: I do hope your wife is keeping our supper warm.
1: I hope so, sir. At the back of the shop.
0: Oh, thank you, Marge. Burglar detail here yet?
1: No, sir.
0: All right, let's go in.

0: Good evening, Doctor.
1: Inspector Black. I didn't realize the importance of the case. It's nice to see you.
0: Any chance?
1: And the bullet penetrated the left side of the body. No point of exit. Pierced the left lung. Internal hemorrhages.
0: Can he talk?
1: I don't think it'll make any difference now. You can try.
0: Mr. Jason, I'm Inspector Black. I'm sorry, but I must ask you some questions. Do you know who shot you?
1: No.
0: Can you tell me what he looked like?
1: He was big, dark clothes.
0: You mean a tall man?
1: Yes. I thought he was customer. Pulled out a pistol?
0: Yes, yes, I know.
1: I tried to reach the alarm.
0: Mr. Jason.
1: Let me see. Finished.
0: Oh, bad luck.
1: I imagine you want the bullet?
0: Yes. Send it to ballistics, if you will, and thank you, Doctor.
2: Burglary details here, sir. Sergeant Fisher.
3: Evening, Inspector.
0: Oh, hello, Fisher. You're a late muppet. Go home and enjoy your supper.
2: Oh, thank you, sir.
0: Come up with anything yet, Fisher?
2: Not much, sir. At least we shan't have to look far for a motive for these broken jewelry cases, sir.
4: You know, sir, this all fits into a definite pattern.
0: Oh?
4: 2 nights ago, a jewelry firm, Mackintosh Limited, was held up and robbed. And yesterday in Greenwich at Huxton House, also a jewelry firm, it happened again.
0: Was there a description of the men?
4: Well, both Mr. Mackintosh and Mr. Huxton described the man as tall and wearing dark clothes, sir.
0: Then it appears that we're looking for the same man in all 3 instances. I suppose there were no prints.
4: No, sir. No more than here.
0: Well, I don't think there's anything more we can do here on the premises.
4: No, sir. I've posted a constable outside for the night.
0: Oh, good. Send in your report as soon as you can, will you?
4: All right, sir.
0: I knew I should have worn my galoshes.
4: Oh, I think it's giving up for a bit, sir.
0: Come on.
4: Oh, mind the paddle, thank you.
0: The yard, please.
4: Yes, sir.
0: We knew we were looking for a tall man in dark clothes. Our witnesses had agreed to that. Now we wanted a comprehensive record of every criminal who specialized in jewel theft. In particular, those who stood over 72 inches in height. We wanted the name, history, and picture of every man in our files who answered to those qualifications. From that point, the pursuit of the tall man would progress accordingly.
5: Black.
0: Good evening, sir.
5: Sit down, sir.
0: Thank you.
5: That's your report?
0: Yes. Yes, Commissioner. We're up against an expert, sir.
5: Then it's one man?
0: No doubt about it, sir. At least as far as the actual deed is concerned. Witnesses' descriptions, even the man's methods.
5: I see.
0: Here's the breakdown, sir. 22 men of the general description meet our requirements. Of these, 13 are in penal servitude at the moment. 2 are awaiting trial at Brixton, and of the remaining 7, 4 are known dead, and here are the other 3.
5: Let me see.
0: Trimmer. And Jack Cleaver, 74 3/4 inches.
5: Unusually tall, eh? All 3 of them.
0: Exactly. Oh, I think that's about it, sir. It's a matter of identification now. May I use your telephone?
5: Of course.
0: Thank you. Back here. Would you notify Mr. Mackintosh and Mr. Huxton that I'd like to see them at my office at 9 o'clock tomorrow morning? A routine identification. That's all.

0: Mr. Huxton, sir.
1: Oh, yes, of course. How do you do, Mr. Huxton?
0: How do you do?
1: Mr. Huxton, have you met Mr. McIntosh?
0: No, I have not had the pleasure. How do you do, sir?
2: Of course, we have met before. Well, haven't we? Your face is familiar.
0: Well, perhaps at the market, then.
2: Possibly so.
1: Yes. Gentlemen, before I ask you to look at these photographs, I want to ask a question. It is our belief that the person who robbed your shops was thoroughly acquainted with the merchandise you had in stock. Now, all of you saw him, of course, at the time of the robbery. But do any of you recall seeing him prior to that? Well, gentlemen?
2: Well, I have my regular salesman, customers, inspector, and of course my top in trade, but I can't remember anyone who spent a considerable amount of time in the shop.
1: And you, Mr. Huxley?
0: Well, no, I'm afraid I can't help you there. I most certainly remember him.
1: I see. Would you both step over here, please? Sergeant Market, would you turn out the lights?
3: Yes, sir.
1: Now, gentlemen, I shall run these photographs through this lantern slide. We believe there is a possibility that one of these men is the man who robbed your shops and killed Mr. Jason. Now then, if you see anyone recognizable, stop me. Now, here's the first.
3: Help me, sir.
1: All right. What about this man?
3: Cleaver, sir.
2: A moment, Inspector.
1: Yes, Mr. McIntosh.
2: Have you got a side view of this one, Inspector?
1: Yes, Mr. McIntosh. Put it in, Mom.
3: Yes, sir.
1: There you are, Mr. McIntosh, front and side. Have you seen this man before?
2: I'm sure of it. That's the man who robbed me.
1: Mr. Huxton?
0: Yes, I think.
1: The lights, Mark.
2: It's incredible.
0: I beg your pardon? Why do you look at me like that?
2: No offense, sir, but the resemblance between you and the man I picked out is incredible. Even your size.
0: Look here. Are you insinuating that
1: now, I... Now, gentlemen, I'm sure Mr. McIntosh meant no harm. We'd hardly be likely to suspect a victim of a crime, now would we, gentlemen?
2: No offense intended. No.
1: I'm very much obliged to you both. I'm sure we shan't have to take up any more of your valuable time.
2: Well, it's not my time I'm worried about, Inspector. It's my business.
1: Now, of course, I understand. Well, good day, gentlemen. Well, now, Muffet, I think we're getting somewhere.
3: You mean Mr. Huxton, sir?
1: I think McIntosh's identification was no more than a witness's confusion. You might inquire further into his background, however.
3: All right, sir.
1: Although I doubt you'll find anything we don't already know. No, I believe Jack Cleaver's our man. Let me have that record card, would you?
3: Here you are, sir.
1: Thanks. Cleaver, Jack Cleaver. First arrested June 1939, connection with burglary, jewelry house, Sussex, conviction 2 years. Jack Cleaver, 6 subsequent arrests, following release, no convictions. Jack Cleaver, jewelry, robbery, Swindon, 1947, released insufficient evidence. Great many questions and a very few answers, eh, Moffitt?
3: That had occurred to me, sir.
1: Yes. But I think we've got it, Moffitt. I think we know our man. Now to find him, eh? Get me a car, would you, Moffitt?
3: Yes, sir.
4: Pursuits. With Ted DeCorsia starred as Inspector Peter Black of Scotland Yard, continues in just a moment. But first, a brief message from the Ford dealers of America.
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4: And now back to tonight's story, Pursuit of the Tall Man.
1: A man man engaged in crime is usually consistent in his actions. He will perform the same crime in the same manner again and again. And in pursuing the criminal, the assumption of this fact is the hunter's base of operation. So, on a rainy afternoon in London, the last words of a dying man described his killer. They describe a million men living in metropolitan London. They describe 500 with criminal records. They describe 22 men who could have committed a murder. And in the end, they describe only one man. One certain suspect.
6: Good morning, dearie. You're up and about early, aren't you?
1: I'm Inspector Black, Scotland Yard.
6: What's up now?
1: I'm here to question a man named Jack Cleaver, madam. Which room does he occupy, please?
6: The big fellow. He ain't lived here for more than a year now. He always paid his lodgings on time, not like that dirty little...
1: A forwarding address.
6: No, thank you.
1: Sister, do you know where she can be reached?
6: Letty? Oh, anybody knows where to reach Letty. She's making quite a name for herself around the corner at the Isis Theatre. She calls herself a dancer. But between you and me, I don't think her audience cares much what she does with her feet. You know what I mean.
1: I understand what you mean. Good morning.

0: you?
1: I'm Inspector Black, Scotland Yard. May I come in for a moment, please?
0: Oh, so.
1: You are Letty Cleaver.
0: What of it?
1: Sister to Jack Cleaver.
0: And what of that?
1: We wish to question your brother in connection with a series of robberies.
0: It's no good you asking me about Jack.
1: It will be easier for him if you tell us where we can find him.
0: Why should I tell you anything? When all you've ever done is downed him until he had to leave the country. You want to know where he is? All right, I'll tell you where he is. Here. This letter will tell you. He's dead. That's where he is. Cost his life out in Paris 2 months ago. You and your dirty, rotten prison sort of that. He's dead.
1: I'm sorry, miss. Very sorry. And a cable was sent to Paris, and the French officials of the Sûreté confirmed the information. Jack Cleaver was dead. So, somewhere in our pursuit, there had been a side turning that we had missed. The next morning, we started the tedious process of retracing our path. It was Sergeant Moffat searching through the files and papers of the deceased who came across a detail which had been overlooked. 2 weeks before his murder, Jason had discharged a clerk named King Kane. As Moffat put it, it had occurred to him that this detail might shed some light. As it turned out, it did.
2: Why do you want to question me? Why, I've never done a dishonest thing in my life. Ask anyone.
1: I'm sure of that, Mr. Kincaid. Tell me, sir, how long had you worked in Jason's jewelry shop before you were discharged?
2: Better than 4 years, it was. And my discharge 2 weeks ago came as a great shock, I must say.
1: Yes. During the last few months, did you notice any persons other than regular customers who frequented the shop?
2: Why, no, sir. That is, excepting his wife, and I suppose she had good reason.
1: What do you mean by that?
2: Well, I hesitate to mention it, but poor Mrs. Jason. She had good reason to keep an eye on him.
1: Another lady, Mr. Kincaid?
2: Well, in a manner of speaking, a woman.
1: What did she look like?
2: Oh, I'm not in the habit of looking at strange women, Inspector Black. I'm a happily married man. Ah, oh, she was pretty and blonde, quite tall, well-formed, you might say.
1: Would you know her if you saw her again?
2: I should smile.
1: Do you know her name?
2: No, sir, I don't.
1: To the best of your knowledge, did Mrs. Jason's wife ever see her husband in the company of this lady?
2: I should hardly like to say, sir, but I wouldn't be surprised.
1: Thank you. You've been very helpful.
2: I always tells my wife I don't know what...

0: can understand, Inspector, that it's not pleasant for me to admit to a total stranger that my husband was involved with another woman.
1: As I said before, Mrs. Jason, as unpleasant as this must be for you, there are questions that must be answered if we're to find your husband's murderer.
0: I don't know when it started. Perhaps 2 or 3 months ago. He changed. Miles was never a very good liar. Perhaps it was my fault. I think I'd forgotten how to be attractive to him. I'm not young. I suppose he saw in her what he once saw in me.
1: Please, Mrs. Jason.
0: I'm sorry. You know, I once saw them together, and she was quite attractive. Her hair was blonde. Not dyed. She wasn't a dowdy, middle-aged woman who...
1: You don't have to tell me any more, Mrs. Jason. And if there's anything I can do, you should call on me. There are times in pursuit when the residue of violence is even more tragic than the violence itself. It is at this point in pursuit when I find that I neither respect myself nor find satisfaction in my job.

0: I am aware, Inspector, that you did not ask me here to speak of frivolities.
1: As a matter of fact, sir, in a way, I did. Have you, in the weeks previous to the robbery, met a blonde woman, rather tall, and I gather quite striking?
0: Look here, sir.
1: Then you did.
0: I consider that an extremely impertinent question.
1: Can you give me her name, Mr. McIntosh?
0: Why, I see no reason to...
1: This is official, sir. I must insist.
0: Very well. Sylvia. Sylvia Pemberton. She'd come into my shop at tea time or at supper. It meant nothing. I stopped seeing her when I saw her with him.
1: With whom, sir?
0: The fellow, my lad, in your office.
1: Paxton?
0: I, that's the one. I said to myself when I saw she had another on the string, there's no hope for an old bloater like myself. So that was the last I saw of her.
1: Do you still have her address?
0: I never did.
1: Oh. Well, possibly Mr. Huxton had better for her.

0: just caught me in time, Inspector. I was about to close up.
1: I shall be very brief, sir. Do you know a lady who calls herself Sylvia Pemberton?
0: I'm afraid not. Should I?
1: Blonde, rather tall, attractive.
0: Oh, my dear fellow, such a description could fit any number of my customers.
1: She would not be a customer, Mr. Huxton.
0: What are you driving at? I'm a married man.
1: I am aware of that, sir.
0: Well, I haven't the remotest idea of what you're talking about.
1: I must remind you that in view of Mr. McIntosh's statement in my office...
0: You mean the resemblance between...
1: I see you follow me. I could ask you to come along with me.
0: There is a girl. Rita Wentworth. I met her some 3 months ago. She is as you pictured her, but... Rita couldn't be implicated.
1: That is what Mr. McIntosh thought about Sylvia Pemberton or Rita Wentworth.
0: I can't believe this. You mean that she is the man's accomplice?
1: Possibly, Mr. Huxton, quite possibly. And now, perhaps you'll be good enough to tell me where I can find your Miss Wentworth.
0: She's a dancer. Little theater, the Isis.
1: Oh, yes, I know where it is. May I use your telephone?
0: Yes, of course. Please do.
1: Thank you. Moffat, would you be good enough to see that Mr. McIntosh meets Mr. Huxton and myself at the stage door of the Isis Theater about 8 o'clock? Good man. And Moffat, if you think of it, bring my galoshes, will you? Thank you.

0: off now, sir.
1: Oh, thank you, Moffitt. This way, gentlemen. There you are, Mr. McIntosh. Can you identify her?
2: That's her, all right. That's Sylvia.
1: Mr. Huxton, you know her as Rita Wentworth?
2: Yes. Oh, I've been a bloody fool, Inspector. I only hope it's not too late for me to recover my goods.
1: I imagine you will, sir. It's unfortunate, however, that it's too late for Mr. Jason to recover his life. Well, gentlemen, I think we might as well wait for the lady in her dressing room. Sit down. It may be a few moments. Mr. Huxton?
3: I'd rather stand.
1: As you like. Moffitt, have a look around, will you?
3: Yes, sir.
4: Look here, sir.
1: Find something, Moffitt?
3: I think so, sir.
1: Good show, Moffitt. Let's see what else we can dig up. Mr. McIntosh, have you ever seen these before?
2: I'm not sure. The overcoat seems to be the right length. He was very tall.
1: And the hat?
2: It was black. Yes, I think it might be the one that he...
1: And you, Mr. Huxton, is this coat and hat familiar?
3: Well, I don't know. Well, during the robbery, I was so upset, I didn't notice what... But
4: what about these, sir?
1: So that's it. Well, gentlemen, I think we've found our man. Or should I say, woman.
2: Woman?
1: Yes, woman. These shoes, gentlemen, are theatrical lifts. Not the heels. And they're built up inside. They would increase one's height some 4 inches. Now, I want you to picture Letty Cleaver, alias Sylvia Pemberton, alias Rita Wentworth, dressed in the clothes you identified, wearing these lifts.
2: Why, good Lord. Of course. Cleaver. Why, that's the name of the man we identified in your office.
3: His sister.
1: Exactly. Letty Cleaver. She's our tall man.
5: Oh, Inspector.
1: Yes, miss. Letty Cleaver, I am placing you under arrest for the murder of Mr. Miles Jason. And I must warn you that anything you may say will be taken down and given in evidence. The criminal is like the animal. His reaction to capture may be fury or sickness or docility. Miss Letty Cleaver was docile. Pursuit. And the pursuit is ended.

0: Bow, bow. Oh, the big red letters stand for the Jell-O family. Oh, the big red letters stand for the Jell-O family. That's Jell-O.
1: Yum, yum, yum.
0: Jell-O pudding.
1: Yum, yum, yum.
0: Jell-O tuck. The Elka pudding just so real.
2: What has a hazelnut in every bite?
3: Sorry.
2: And thick milk chocolate for your delight.
3: Sorry.
2: Nougat and caramel golden light.
3: Sorry.
2: Don't forget the hazelnut in every bite. And again. What has a hazelnut in every bite?
3: Sorry.
2: Thick milk chocolate for your delight.
3: Sorry.
2: Nougat and caramel golden light. And don't forget the hazelnut in every bite.
3: Sorry.
2: A hazelnut in every bite.
0: J-E-L-L. Oh, the big red letters stand for the Jell-O family. Oh, the big red letters stand for the Jell-O family. That's Jell-O.
1: Yum, yum, yum.
0: Jell-O pudding.
1: Yum, yum, yum.
0: Jell-O duck. The Elka pudding just so real.
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12: 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We

0: Charlie says,
1: really rings the bell.
0: Charlie says, love my fun and plenty. 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
3: It's time to join the American Family Robinson again in Centerville. The Herald is threatened with having to cease publication, and Editor Luke has already gathered his employees together to bid them farewell. The younger Robinsons, however, are determined to save the paper. Betty, Bob, and Dick Collins, at a conference, have laid plans for a large circulation drive, hoping to get enough new subscriptions to make the Herald a good investment for Mr. Markham, the town's largest manufacturer. They know Mr. Markham will loan the Herald enough money to pay off their $6,000 deficit and for operating expenses until the paper can get back on its feet, if they sell enough subscriptions and advertising space. They haven't told Luke of their plans yet, but as we tune in, we find Betty telling Mrs. Robinson all about it.
4: I know our scheme will work, Mother, and think how surprised Daddy'll be when hundreds of subscriptions start pouring in.
5: Well, I hope they do, Betty. I think it's a splendid idea, but it'll take a lot of subscriptions to save the Herald now.
4: We don't have to depend on subscriptions alone, Mother. As soon as we get enough to show that the Herald can be run at a profit, we'll get a loan from Mr. Markham.
5: Well, that's the part I don't care so much about, Betty. Your father was never much of a borrower, and I've always felt the same way about loans as he has. The trouble with them is, they have to be paid back.
4: Well, of course, darling. But people borrow money and pay it back every day. You talk as though borrowing were something, well, a little shady. It isn't at all.
5: Well, it's not exactly shady, but it is short-sighted. When you borrow, you're placing a handicap on your own future. Or, even worse, that of your children.
4: But this is an emergency, Mother. It makes the future possible.
5: Oh, it might be the best thing to do, but I'd like to be sure we could pay it off within a year, for instance.
4: Of course we could. That's what the big idea is all about. And anyway, everybody's borrowing money these days.
5: Well, that doesn't make it a good habit. People seem to have gone mad on the subject of credit lately. But I haven't changed since the first time I ever opened an account at a department store.

0: subject of credit lately, but I haven't changed since the first time I ever opened an account at a department store. It seems so wonderful just to walk into the store and say, I want that and that and that, and not to have to pay for it. But then one day the bill came in.
1: But that was a long time ago, Mother. Nowadays, even the country itself borrows lots of money. So why shouldn't it be all right for us?
0: Well, that's just the point, Betty. Why can't we realize that the spending spree the whole country is indulging in is no different in principle than for any individual who spends more than he can possibly earn during his lifetime? The bill will come in, and we'll have to pay it, and our children and our children's children. That's why I, for one, don't want to indulge in any private debts. Our public debt is going to put enough of a burden on us through taxes.
1: Well, let's worry about the public debt next week. This week we've got enough to do worrying about the Herald. Anyway, this isn't really a loan we're going to get from Mr. Markham. What we're going to do is to sell him a controlling interest in the paper.
0: A controlling interest?
1: Mm-hmm.
0: You mean your father won't own the Herald anymore?
1: Well, it'll only be a nominal ownership that Mr. Markham will have. And that's better than to let Daddy lose the paper, isn't it?
0: Oh, I suppose so, but... Well, it's a shock to think of someone else.
1: Oh, now, darling, don't you think about it. It's only for a little while until we can get enough together to pay it back. And with this knockout of a circulation and advertising drive, we will. In no time, you'll see.
0: Well, I wish I could imitate your optimism, Betty. I guess I'm getting old.
2: What's this? What's this?
1: Oh.
2: Who's getting old? Not talking about me, I hope. Ah, good morning, Betty, my pet.
1: Hello, Wendy.
0: We were not talking about you. We were discussing something important.
2: Oh, I see. Say, since when have I not been important, huh?
0: Since you formed a habit of arriving for breakfast 2 hours after the rest of the family have gone out. And I'm not going to light that stove again this morning, William Winkle. You can eat a cold breakfast.
2: Well, Myra, now, really, one would think I were not a prospective heir.
1: Prospective heir to what?
2: Well, I don't know that that's just the term for it, but I'm going to marry a millionairess, am I not?
1: Oh, I hadn't heard about the millionairess. I thought you were going to marry Miss Timmons.
2: Well, of course. She's a millionairess, isn't she? Or at least comfortably off. Not to be sneezed at, Miss Timmons. And I must say, for a man in my position to be spoken to as I've been spoken to...
1: Oh, forget it, Uncle Windy. You'll eat cold cereal and like it. But about Miss Timmons, you interest me. I didn't know she was really... well off.
2: Why, of course, of course. Why, do you think I... well, that is I. Why, I thought everybody knew that. Sold her property to Jason for the factory. Must have made a tidy fortune.
1: Must have. Then you're not sure, huh?
2: I don't know just how much, but it must have been lots.
1: Hmm. Well, I don't see why you shouldn't do a little something.
0: Good heavens, Betty, don't ring him in on this. We're having trouble enough without that.
2: Now, look here. What's this about? Me do something? Ringing me in? Am I being left out of something?
1: Yes, and I don't think it's fair. After all, why should we discriminate against you?
2: Why, indeed. And what is it? Any money in it?
1: Well, it has something to do with money, but not quite in the way you think, Wendy. You know about the paper, of course.
2: Oh, yes, yes, too bad. I was sorry to hear about old Luke making a flop of things. I could have told him. Bad management, that's what it was. I offered him my services, and he refused them. And now, look, the paper's folding up on him. And just when I'm about to be married, too.
0: I don't see what your getting married has to do with it.
2: Why, of course it has something to do with it. I'm not at all sure that Miss Timmons will want to marry into the family of a bankrupt.
1: Well, then you'd better help us avoid it. You can't let the Timmons' fortune go without a struggle.
2: You mean you really think she'd go so far as to call the whole thing off?
1: I don't know. If I were Miss Timmons, I certainly wouldn't want to take you on with a family of bankrupts dependent on you.
0: Oh, Betty, please don't talk about our going bankrupt. I can't stand it.
2: Now, look here. What do you mean, dependent on me? You can't do that. I mean, why, it's monstrous for Luke to go and bankrupt his paper and then saddle me with his whole family. Why, it won't do. It's not right.
1: Well, after all, you've been dependent on Daddy for a long time. It's no more than fair that you should...
2: But this is different, quite different. There's only one of me, and look how many there are of you. Besides, I couldn't consider using Letitia's money for that purpose.
1: All right, all right. Keep your blood pressure down. You won't have to support us. I've thought of a way out.
2: It's not a question of getting out of it. It's a question of not getting into it. What's your idea?
1: Just this. Save the paper, and you save all. Am I right?
2: But the paper...

0: is gone. It's folding up at the end of the week.
1: Maybe not. Not if the scheme works.
0: What scheme? Now, look here. You're not thinking of borrowing money from Letitia, are you? Well, I won't allow her to do it. Why should we throw bad money after good? I mean, good money. Well, anyhow, why should we?
1: Well, you shouldn't. Nobody's asking you to. All you have to do is to get Miss Timmons to budget her advertising expenditures for the next year and then sign a contract for a year's display advertising in the Herald that can be keyed in to a year's radio program.
0: Yes,
1: And then, you see, the newspaper advertising will make her radio program more effective and vice versa. And not only that, Wendy, but you'll be helping to save the Herald.
0: Yeah, but what good would that do if the paper's going to fold up? That would involve a lot of money. And we're going to need a lot of money to start housekeeping with, now that we're probably not going to get any wedding presents at all.
1: Not so fast, Wendy, not so fast. Listen to me a minute, and you'll get your wedding presents. If the paper folds up, that would release Miss Timmons from her contract, wouldn't it?
0: Well, I suppose it would. After all, you don't have to pay for an ad in a paper that isn't published, not even if you've got a contract.
1: Marvelous, Wendy. All right, you're protected then, or Miss Timmons' money is. And if the paper doesn't fold up, Miss Timmons' ad will bring her business so she can earn more money for you. And it'll help us to get on our feet so you won't have to support us. And we'll be able to start you off elegantly on your marital career with a pair of solid brass candlesticks. Now, is it worth looking into, or isn't it?
0: Well, since you put it that way, there may just be something in it. Yes. And, of course, I could appear on the radio program as Master of Ceremonies.
1: Yes.
0: Well, I shall discuss the matter with Letitia. And, of course, she'll agree to anything I suggest.
2: Betty, I still don't like getting Bill into this. You know what happens to anything he touches.
0: Now, don't you worry about getting me into it, Myra. I can see now that it's my duty, nay, also my pleasure, to help the Herald get back on its feet. Yes, Sir Myra, you can rest easy. Old Windy Bill is taking hold.
2: Oh, dear. Betty, if your father hears that Windy is getting himself into this, it'll be the final blow.
1: Well, we won't tell him then. I think we'll find Windy useful in his way.
0: Now, I don't like your attitude. After all, I feel that I'm being pretty generous about the whole thing. Plenty of people would just let you paddle your own canoe or sink or swim.
2: I can't help wishing you were one of them.
1: I guess you'll have to prove you're worth the mother, Wendy. She seems to hail from Missouri.
0: Yes, I suppose all this trouble has worked on her nervous system. She's probably not responsible. But never mind. Wait till you see the contract I bring back from Letitia. That'll bring the smile back. I'm going after it right now. And you needn't bother about my breakfast. After all, I'm only a benefactor. I'll get coffee and donuts at the drugstore. Good morning.
1: Oh, Windy is priceless. It must be an awful strain on him to keep up with his ego.
2: Well, I only hope Miss Timmons takes some of it out of him. And she will, if anybody can. Oh, dear, I suppose that's a bill collector. That's all I need to make my morning complete.
3: Good morning, Mrs. Robinson.
2: Good morning, Mrs. Schultz.
3: I just slipped over to see if you could spare me a cup of sugar.
2: Why, of course, Mrs. Schultz. Come right in, and I'll measure it out for you.
1: Yeah. Good morning, Mrs. Schultz. Fine morning, isn't it?
3: Yeah, Vora. As fine as any morning these days. It's a good thing the weather is fine. It's about the only thing a poor widow can depend on anymore. I was saying to Mrs. Peretti this very morning...
1: Oh, I just love to hear about it, Mrs. Schultz, but I've just got to rush off. You tell Mother. She's the one to help you with your problems.
3: Oh, these young people rushing around all the time.
1: Terrible, isn't it? I'll just stop in the pantry and say goodbye to Mother, and then be on my way, rushing to my doom, probably. Oh, Mother.
2: Yes?
1: You've got a customer.
2: A customer? Mm-hmm. For what?
1: For the big idea. For a subscription. You're just the one to sell her on sending in a contribution to the People's Column. She's got a grievance. Tell her to air it on the press, and the subscription is yours.
2: Betty, I'm no good at that sort of thing.
1: You don't know until you've tried it, darling. I'll bet you're a wow at it. Remember, it's for the country, for the Herald, and Daddy.
2: Yes,
1: now,
2: but...
1: I'm off for new fields to conquer. Remember, sign her up before she gets out of the kitchen.
2: Well, I'll try, but...
1: Good. And I'll be over tonight to report with an armful of subscriptions. Goodbye, darling. Sell her till it hurts.
2: Oh, wait. What shall I say? Oh, dear. Well, Mrs. Schultz, here's your sugar. Now, don't rush off. Do stay and chat with me.
3: Thank you, Mrs. Robinson, but I'm afraid I ought to go.
2: My Betty tells me that you have something on your mind. Anything I can help you with?
3: Something on my mind. Mein Lieber. And is there not always something on my mind? The same thing, Mrs. Robinson. Always money.
2: I know. It must be very hard for you.
3: It's disgraceful, Mrs. Robinson. It is wrong that I should have to worry. Mein Heinrich, he was a careful man and saving. He left enough that I should be comfortable all my life.
2: Yes, he was a fine man, Mrs. Schultz. And everyone knew he was a good provider.
3: And what happens to the income he provides? Every year it shrinks and shrinks like bad wool in the wash. And the money Heinrich worked so hard for. Where is it, Mrs. Robinson? Taxes. And again, taxes. Business is getting better, they say in the paper. Then they say so. We will soak the rich. Am I the rich, Mrs. Robinson, with my little money to live on melting away before my eyes?
2: Oh, that's just the trouble with most tax schemes, Mrs. Schultz. Yeah. The millions of small investors like you who depend on incomes are the ones who suffer. Or... has it ever occurred to you that you could do something about it, Mrs. Schultz?
3: And what am I to do? What can one poor widow do?
2: Well, you can let the people know your trouble. You can express the viewpoint of the millions of people like you. That's what makes public opinion. And public opinion can work wonderful changes, Mrs. Schultz. I'm sure Mr. Robinson would be very much interested if you would write about your troubles for the Herald.
3: Oh, Hilda Schultz writing in the paper. Mrs. Robinson, you're joking.
2: Why not, Mrs. Schultz? Haven't you as much right to give your side of the question as the politicians who impose the tax?
3: Well, it's a new idea to me, but why not? It is true, why not? It would be printed in the paper?
2: Of course, why not? And you could see it, and see what all your friends would say about it. You might start something, Mrs. Schultz, something big.
3: And I could see it in the paper.
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Take one man consumed by a driving ambition. Add the red color of hate in the blistering heat of a baseball diamond. That's our story, Comeback, taken from the files of John Steele, adventurer.

0: Hello, friends. This is John Steele. If you like stories of savage action and hard emotion, pull up your chair because you've come to the right place. Most of our tales are about old friends of mine, but this week's is an exception. I first met Lou Johnson when I was scouting for one of the Major League Baseball clubs, and though his story is a sports story, it's also one of a man. But here he is to tell it himself. Lou?
1: They say once you're through in a big show, you might as well get out and stay out, because it's never the same after that. Well, I didn't feel that way about it. Baseball was my whole life, and I wanted to play the game, even if it meant going down to the Class B League to do it. So after I was released from the majors, I went down to AAA, then on down the line till I ended up with the Memphis Grays and the Three-State League. But I never stopped hoping that someday I'd get called back upstairs. That's why I could put up with the lousy food and night bus rides and all the rest of it. With baseball, I played it hard all the way. Like the day we were playing the Chattanooga Chiefs. It was early in the season. Everybody on the team had pretty much made up their mind we weren't going any place anyways. Chiefs were in first place by 3 games, pulling away from the rest of the league. We were last. Skip, our manager, had started a young kid by the name of Snell in my place at third. I'd been warming the bench all day. It was our half of the ninth, and we were 1 run behind. Coombs, our shortstop, got a single to start things off. Next 2 men fired out. That brought up the kid, Georgie Snell.
2: Lou's gonna hit for you.
3: Huh?
1: Just keep an eye on me, kid. I'll show you how it's done.
4: Let's get a man over here.
2: Get going, Lou.
1: Yeah. Just watch the old professional, kid.
3: Hey, I don't get it, Skipper.
4: Come on, you two are in the game.
1: Johnson for Snell.
4: I know, step in here. Let's get this over.
1: That's just what I'm planning on doing.
3: Well, if it ain't Mr. Major League himself.
4: Hey,
3: okay, Charlie, here's the big man himself. Tappy, let's see that high one. Tappy running to his chin. And here he is.
2: You like them apples, big shot?
1: That is fastball?
3: Yeah, that's his.
1: Kind of the stitches on it that's went by.
3: Hey, hear that, Pappy? Stitching that throw him high.
4: Come on, I got a trade
1: to catch. Just giving them their money's worth.
3: Big man's giving them their money's worth, Charlie. Come on, let's give them that big floater, baby. Bend in that big one and watch him swing. And it's now, big man, now!
1: Tell him not to come over to play it again or he's lost the ball game.
3: Listen to him sing, Charlie. Listen to him sing.
4: Yeah.
3: Okay, Charlie, we're way out in front. Got him away, baby. Come on now. Let's put one out on the button on his cap, Charlie. Let's bang him out of there. And here he is.

0: there today?
1: Sure.
0: What?
1: I ain't ever going to get used to the clutch if the skipper's going to take me out when things get hot.
0: You got plenty of time.
1: Yeah, yeah.
0: Don't take it too hard. Them as has it and them as ain't.
1: Well, I know I've got
0: it. You just ain't a ball player, kid.
2: Why don't you get off his back, Lou?
0: He's got to learn to take it.
2: Yeah, you sure that's the reason?
0: Of course it is.
2: Okay. Did you hear the news?
0: What?
2: The Sox called Charlie Harris back to the majors.
0: When?
2: Yesterday.
0: What do you know about that?
2: Guess he needs some tenant insurance.
0: You sure?
2: Yeah. It's in tonight's paper. Says he's going to be used as a pinch hitter.
0: Oh, Charlie.
2: He should have been out in front by 5 games by now.
0: Yeah.
2: Maybe Harris will give him the power he needs.
0: Maybe.
2: Have to keep an eye on him.
0: Yeah.
2: What's the matter with you?
0: Nothing.
2: Well, let's get in that shower before the hot water's gone.
0: Huh? Oh, yeah. Yeah.

0: we cleaned up, I bought a paper and beat it back to my room at the hotel. Yeah, there it was in headlines on the sport page. Harris recalled to the majors. That was good. At least I knew the Sox needed some help. And if Harris didn't work out, well, I might get back upstairs yet. Like Herman says, I was going to keep an eye on it. I went out to the field for practice next morning, but it's different. Now, going back to the big time was a lot more than just a dream. Play the game harder than ever. Make every play count. Yeah, that was the way to do it. I was walking up to take my turn in the batting cage when the skipper called me aside.
1: Hey, Johnson!
0: Yes, Skip?
1: Give me a minute.
0: Sure. What's up?
1: I want to talk to you.
0: Shoot.
1: I'm in Larian.
0: Oh, forget it, Skip. You ain't always going to be in last place.
1: Oh, it's not that.
0: Well, what then?
1: I don't like to do what I did yesterday.
0: Oh, that's okay, Skip. I don't mind if you're playing in my spot.
1: I don't mean that.
0: Huh?
1: Young Snell's a pretty good ball player.
0: Yeah, he's a kid.
1: That's just it. He needs experience.
0: Well, why don't you send him down?
1: Down to where? Where the bottom?
0: Yeah.
1: He's never going to learn if I don't give him a chance.
0: Well, what are you supposed to do? Throw away ball games so a green kid can get used to the heat?
1: I know.
0: That's your job, ain't it? Winning games?
1: That's part of it.
0: I don't get you.
1: The other part's developing good prospects to send up to the majors. You think anyone up in the Sox office cares where the Memphis Grays stand in a three-state league?
0: Oh, I don't know.
1: I don't. If I can send up one good player every 3 years, that's what makes some sense upstairs.
0: Well, what's that got to do with me?
1: Just this. I like to win ball games just as much as you do.
0: Yeah?
1: I know that during a game isn't always a time to let a kid get his lumps.
0: So?
1: You've got experience.
0: Now, wait a minute.
1: There's a lot you could teach, Snell, if you will.
0: You think I'm going to be nursemaid to a skinny kid?
1: I got myself
0: to think of. Someday I'm going back to the majors.
1: I am?
0: Yes, I am. I ain't got the time. Let him learn the way I learned, the hard way.
1: I guess I had you figured wrong.
0: What are you talking about?
1: I never thought Lou Johnson would worry about a kid taking his spot.
0: Oh, you're nuts.
1: Am I? What is it then?
0: Okay, where is he?
1: Over at the sliding pit.
0: Yeah. Remember, this was your idea.
1: Thanks, Lou.
0: Yeah, remember.
2: Where do you think they made those sliding cats for? You got to hit that dude a good 10 feet from the bag and then come in roaring. They got some of the best baseballers in the game today. They spent hours in the pit and then went...
3: Oh, hello, Lou.
2: Hi, Herman. This bunch of kids are afraid to get their pants dirty.
3: Yeah, I know.
2: What are you doing over here?
3: Skip, so I'm better help out.
2: Well, you can have it. I never saw
3: Snell going.
2: Oh, he's the only one who shows anything.
0: Hey, kid.
4: What do you want?
0: Let's see a follow-away slide.
4: What for?
0: Don't give me a hard time. Skip's orders.
2: Go ahead, kid.
0: Back off further than that. That's better. Now go ahead.
2: Kid's pretty good. Not bad.
0: You call that a follow-away? I'd have had the ball in your teeth.
4: That's who.
0: You don't believe me? Try it again. I'll get on the bag. You throw me a ball, Herman. Give the kid a chance. Ready, Herman?
2: Yeah.
0: Come on, Snell. Was he out?
5: 4 or 5 feet.
6: Okay, wise guy.
0: What's the matter, kid? You getting hot? Try it again.
6: Sure. Only don't do a fall-away. This time, come in with your spikes flying and break up a double play.
0: Sure.
6: I'll stay on the bag and hold the ball. Now, if I can get out of the way of your spikes and throw to Herman, your slide stinks. Okay?
0: Sure.
2: Wait a minute, Lou. We don't want no one getting hurt.
6: It's all in fun. Ain't it, kid?
0: Yeah, all in fun.
6: Go on, Herman. Get back here.
2: Okay. It's your leg.
6: Go on, Snell.
0: Sure.
6: Ready, Herman?
2: Yeah.
6: Come on, kid. Spikes up. That's the best you can do.
0: What do you mean?
6: I got the ball to you. Did I get the ball to you, Herman?
2: Sure.
6: Listen, kid. That slide's won more ball games than any other play in the book.
0: Yeah?
6: You got to play it hard. You got to knock the pivot man's pins clean out from under him. Don't worry about the bag. Just get those spikes on his legs.
0: Huh?
6: Here, I'll show you. You stay on the bag and try to get the ball to Herman.
2: Hey, now, wait a minute.
0: Stay out there, Herman.
2: Skip's order.
0: Go ahead, big shot. Show me how.
6: Sure. Okay, Herman?
2: Yep.
6: Okay, kid, here I come. You know what I mean?
7: You dirty!
2: Let me see that leg, Snell.
7: Oh, dear, if it's the last
2: thing. Stop, lie still.
6: Just a scratch.
7: Get it off, damn it.
2: Now, what till I get the sock down.
5: No, no.
2: Wow. That cut's 7 inches long. Somebody get the doc.
5: Bad, huh?
2: Be a month before you play again, kid.
5: Dirty rat.
2: You shouldn't have done that, Lou. You shouldn't have done that.
6: Pretty good picture, huh, Herman?
0: Yeah. That movie stuff's all a bunk, though.
2: Suppose so.
0: All that luck stuff, that ain't for real.
2: No.
0: Hey, you take that girl. Hey, what's the matter with you?
2: Huh?
0: You've been so quiet. What's the matter with you?
2: No, it's nothing.
0: Want to stop for a beer?
2: No, I don't feel like it tonight.
0: It's awful hot.
2: I don't care if you want.
0: What's the matter with you? Snap out of it.
2: Come on, we'll stop for a drink.
0: No, forget I brought it up.
2: Love stuff's a bunk, huh?
0: Yeah, sure it is.
2: How come you never got hitched, Lou?
0: Huh? Oh, I don't know.
2: Used to have plenty of girls?
0: Yeah, I guess I had my share.
2: How come you never married one of them?
0: Never had the time, I guess.
2: That's what I thought.
0: Well, you know how it is. Always shoving on to another town.
2: Yeah.
0: Ever in one place long enough to get to know anybody.
2: Didn't you never want to get married?
0: Yeah. I thought about it.
2: Be nice to have a little house. A kid, maybe.
0: I guess I figured that'd come later. Other things more important.
2: Like what?
0: Playing the game. Working my way upstairs.
2: Yeah. Maybe I played it too hard.
0: Huh? What do you mean by that?
2: Oh, nothing.
0: I was feeling good till you started talking.
2: I know.
0: What a creep.
2: Sorry.
0: Want to buy paper?
2: Okay.
0: Give me the Chronicle. Thanks.
2: What's the headline?
0: Here's some stuff about Korea. See the sports page.
2: Yeah.
0: Here we are. See, the Sox, when they do today. Yeah, here it is. They lost 3-2. Now, what's the write-up? Yeah, it'll be down at the bottom. Was pitching well in the ninth inning. Charlie Harris, who flew in from Indianapolis this morning, was sent in to pinch hit for Robinson. He might just as well have come by train, because with two out and a tie and one in runs on base, he struck out to end the game. How about that?
2: What?
0: Harris was sent in.
2: I heard you.
0: A couple more like that and the Sox will be beating the bushes for another pinch hitter.
2: I suppose so. How long we known each other, Lou?
0: Oh, 15 years, I guess. Let's see, we come up to the Sox together in 35.
2: Funny thing. I've never really known you till now.
0: Huh?
2: I guess the guys were right this afternoon.
0: Oh, they're just a bunch of punks.
2: Are they?
0: Well, sure they are. That's the trouble.
2: I don't think they are.
0: What do you mean?
2: They wanted to go to Skip and have you thrown off the team. But I stood up for you. Said they didn't know you like I did.
0: Well, why would they...
2: They think you spiked the kid on purpose.
0: Well, those things happen.
2: No, they don't.
0: It was an accident.
2: I thought so this afternoon. Now I know I was wrong.
0: What are you trying to...
2: You spiked that kid today and now you're out laughing and having a good time. He'll be out for a month, maybe more. You didn't even go to the hospital to see him.
0: It's a tough game. You got to play it hard all the way.
2: The guys was right.
0: Well, what difference does it make? Skip never would have listened to him.
2: Maybe not. So long, Lou.
0: Dumb jerk. All got together the next day and went to Skip. He told them they were crazy. It was just an accident. From then on, I played third regular. What with playing every day, my game sharpened up. My batting average started climbing until I was hitting around 390. Team climbed up in the first division. I knew I was carrying him. Kid's leg got infected and that kept him off the field another 2 weeks. In late August, he started taking practice with us. And being a kid, he'd come along fast. Meantime, I'd been keeping my eye on Charlie Harris up at the Sox. From what the paper said, he was having a rough time. He had 2 hits and 35 trips to the plate. Sports writers were calling him the All-American Out. It was the last week in August. We had a big game with the Chiefs that afternoon. We're just going out for fielding practice when Skip called us all together.
1: All right, now, hold it a minute, hold it. This will interest some of you, but not many. I got word from the office today that a scout from the Sox will be at tomorrow's game. So if you have any big ideas, tomorrow's the day to show them.
2: What are we waiting for? Let's go.
1: Okay, fellas, that's all.
0: Hey, Skip, Skip.
1: Yeah, Johnson, what do you want?
0: Who's coming down? Did they say?
1: Why?
0: The scout. Who is it?
1: Oh, fellow by the name of Steele.
0: John Steele.
1: You know him?
0: Uh-huh, sure. I know him well.
1: Hello, I've been watching you careful for the last week.
0: Yeah?
1: I noticed your hitting's kind of tapered off. I think you're pressing too much.
0: Nah.
1: I know this means a lot to you tomorrow, and I thought...
0: What?
1: Thought maybe I'd play Snell this afternoon.
0: No, the kid's
1: about ready to start, and it'd give you a day of rest.
0: No, Skip.
1: You don't even have to take fielding practice today. Might be just what you need to have a big day tomorrow.
0: I don't need no rest.
1: Well, you can suit yourself about practice, but Snell's going to play this afternoon.
0: Skip.
1: You don't know what's good for you.
0: I'll show you I don't need no rest. I'll go out there and catch everything.
1: I know you can field. I'll show you.
2: Come on, Skip. Let's get going.
1: Okay. Go on, Lou. Get out there.
0: You just watch me, Skip. I'll catch everything in sight.
2: What do you expect us to do, cut the grass while you finish your private conference?
0: Jerk.
4: Matter, Big Set, trying to get out of practice?
0: Jerk.
2: Heads up, here comes one. It's yours, kid. Now.
0: Mine. I got it. Get out of the way, kid.
1: Hog, that was mine all the way.
0: Yeah, why don't you take it then?
1: Hey, that's another, Skip.
2: Here it comes. Mine.
0: I got it. Mine.
2: What are you trying to do? Catch everything?
0: That's right.
4: Quit hugging them all, Jackson.
0: Let's have another, Skip.
2: It's yours, kid. Now.
0: Mine. Look out for the wall, kid. I'll get it.
7: Smack into the wall.
2: Out cold.
0: Jerks.
7: Head first.
2: Out cold.
0: Jerks.
7: The wall.
2: Out cold.
0: Jerks.
7: Head first.
2: Out cold.
7: The wall.
2: Out cold.
7: Wall.
2: Cold.
7: Wall.
2: Cold.
7: Wall.
2: Cold.
7: Wall.
2: Cold.
7: Wall.
2: Cold.
7: Wall.
0: When I come to, I was on a bench in the locker room. The doc was bending over me. I could see Skip looking over his shoulder. Wasn't nobody else around. My head was busting. My whole right side ached. Doc said something about a mild concussion and I'd have to go to the hospital. Then him and Skip left. I knew I wasn't going to get tied up in no hospital, not with a game coming up tomorrow. When I got up on my feet, I was rocky as a lush in a 10-day bender. Got some clothes on, took off out the back door. I don't know where I went or how long I walked. When I got back to the hotel, it was dark. I unlocked the door of my room. Even before I turned on the light, I knew somebody was there.
8: Where you been?
0: What are you doing here?
8: Where you been? Skip's been looking all over for you.
0: I don't know.
8: Been up here 5 times.
0: Yeah?
8: How you feeling?
0: I'm okay.
8: Sure?
0: Yeah, now get out and leave me alone.
8: Sure, I'll go in a couple of minutes. I just want to say I'm sorry about tomorrow.
0: What about tomorrow?
8: Skip says I'll be playing third.
0: Oh, he did, huh?
8: Yeah.
0: We'll see about that.
8: Doc says you can't play.
0: We'll see.
8: I'm sorry it worked out like this.
0: What do you mean?
8: I wanted to beat you fair and square and not this way. Besides, I had you all wrong.
0: Yeah?
8: You can play tough for the other guys, but I know better now.
0: Well, it gives you that idea.
8: I heard you warn me off that wall just before you hit it.
9: Tomorrow'll be the first time I ever play for Scout.
0: That's so?
9: I'd sure like to do good.
0: I guess you would.
9: Not a hitter yet, but I will be as soon as I get my swing time.
0: You think so?
9: You know, Lou, I've been thinking. There's a way that'd make it seem as though you were right up at that plate tomorrow. You know how I take those 3 little steps before I hit the ball, just like Dixie Walker used to? Well, if you'd help me get my timing right, it'd be just like you was up
0: there. So that's it.
9: Huh?
0: You little worm, come squirming around here, tell me what a good guy I am. So I'll give you the tip that'll send you upstairs.
9: You got it all wrong.
0: Well, let me tell you something, smart guy. I knew there was something behind it all along.
9: You're nuts.
0: And I'll tell you something else. I wasn't warning you off that wall this afternoon because I didn't even see the wall. I was trying to scare you off the ball so as I could make the catch. Now, what do you think of that?
9: I was right in the first place.
0: That's the trouble with you little punks. You don't know how to play the game hard.
9: I should have known.
0: Now get out of here before I throw you out.
9: Well, I won't. And
10: get out. Cut it out, Johnson. Punk. I don't want to hurt you. Cut it out.
0: Little punk.
10: Can't hit you, Johnson.
0: Yell a rat won't even fight back.
10: Your head.
0: You got to play it hard. Now get out of here.
9: Sure, I'll get out. Until I tell you something. You're sick and there ain't no doctor can help you.
0: Shut up.
9: All your life you've been playing ball, playing it so hard you forgot everything else. You don't even know there's anyone else alive, and you know why? Because you're scared to death inside. Scared you ain't good enough. Scared somebody's going to take your spot away. Scared you ain't going to make the grade. Now you got something to really be scared about because you're going to get left holding the bag. You're going to get old and you won't have baseball nor people nor nothing because nobody's going to care.
0: Shut up!
9: Well, you're through now and you ain't got nothing. Nothing! I feel sorry for you.
0: Get out.

0: the game. I locked myself in my room and slept. Phone rang 6 or 7 times during the night, but I didn't answer it. At 3 in the morning, Skip came up and banged on the door. I just laid in bed and listened. Finally, he went away, and I went back to sleep. Guess I was too tired even to dream. When I woke up, it was 10 o'clock in the morning. My head still ached. Whole right side was stiff. I took one of the shades down, rolled it up, and practiced swinging till my side started to loosen up. I didn't go out to the field till after game time. When I got to the locker room, it was empty. Pulled on my uniform, packed some cotton in under my sliding pads to protect that hip. When I got to the dugout, the game had started.
1: Johnson, what are you doing here?
0: I'm on the team, ain't I?
1: You should be in the hospital.
0: I feel great, Skip. Honest.
1: Well, he ain't gonna play, so you might as well go back to the hotel and rest.
0: I'll stick around. Maybe you could use a pinch hitter later on.
1: Suit yourself, but I'm telling you, you ain't gonna play. Sit down.
0: Snell's up, huh? Never get a hit.
1: Ah, shut up.
0: Did Steele show?
1: Yeah, he's right behind the dugout.
0: Good.
2: Come on up! Put him out there!
1: Another line drive.
0: Yeah, right to the shortstop.
1: If he just straightened one of them out.
3: Sorry, Skip. Can't seem to get a hold of one of these.
1: Okay, kid.
3: Oh, sure, that's okay. We didn't need the run anyway.
1: Ah, shut up, Lowe.
0: Would you let me go in and hit? I'll be back in a minute.
1: Where are you going? Stay away from that kid.
0: Don't worry. Let me see that arm, Snell.
3: Beat it.
0: I saw you flinch when you reached for the rail.
3: Shut up.
0: Let me see it. Swollen. How'd that happen?
3: Nothing.
0: Last night?
3: Nothing, I tell you.
0: That dumb jerk, you've been out there batting with a sprained wrist.
3: You're
0: throwing the game away? We've only been playing with 8 men.
3: Shut up.
0: What's the idea?
3: You said to play it hard. Well, that's the way I'm playing it.
0: Yeah. Yeah, you are. There wasn't no more scoring when we got to the last half of the ninth. We were still one run behind. First man flied out, next man walked, next man struck out. 2 down and a man on base when Snell was walking up to the plate.
1: I don't know.
0: Playing him to pull to the left.
1: Yeah, such a kid.
0: Yeah.
1: He hasn't got it, that's all. What's the use of kidding myself?
0: Skip.
1: How do you feel, Lou?
0: Huh?
1: Your head. How's it feel?
0: Kind of rocky. I guess it's been too much for me today.
1: Yeah, afraid of that.
0: Well, let me go out and talk to him, Skip.
1: You think I'm nuts?
0: Nothing to worry about, I promise you.
1: Okay. I'll try anything at this
0: point. Kid, wait a minute.
4: Come on, hurry it up.
0: I'm time. Come here, kid.
4: You won't.
0: Now, listen to me. I ain't got much time. When do you start taking those 3 little steps where you hit the ball?
4: Huh?
0: Tell me.
4: I see the ball coming around from behind his head.
0: Now, listen to me. I used to watch Dixie hit. Wait till the ball leaves his hand. Then go into your dance.
4: How do I know you're just...
0: Okay. Wait till tomorrow to find out if I'm right if you want to.
4: Come on, Snell, time's in.
0: Now, go on, kid. And stop pressing.
1: I don't know.
0: Don't worry, Skip.
1: That pitcher sure taking his time.
0: Yeah. Hit it over.
1: Hit it foul.
0: Yeah, but to the right.
1: Yeah, he did. To the right, yeah.
0: Hit it over.
1: Ball one, the medicine. He's got to hit it.
0: Get it over there.
1: Foul again. Two strikes.
0: Yeah. But to the right.
1: Come on, kid. Get a hold of it.
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1: Yeah, got a good swing.
2: I'd like to have a talk with you after you clean up, Sal.
3: Well, sure. Thanks, Mr. Steele.
2: See you later. Nice to see you again, Thompson.
3: I guess I was right the second time, huh, Lou?
2: What?
3: Nothing.
1: Looks like you're on your way, kid.
3: Well, I'll be seeing you again, Lou.
1: Huh?
3: Because I'm going to tell them up there they got a good coach going away down here at Memphis. I'll be seeing you again, Lou.
1: Maybe.

0: The title, Comeback. The story of a man who learned that sometimes you can step down to go upstairs. And if you like Lou's story, friends, why not come back next week? I'll have a man who was trapped not 10 feet from civilization and whose life depended on a single blade of grass. I like to call it Juniper Bush. So until next week, this is John Steele saying, a life of adventure is yours for the asking, wherever you find it. Only, don't look for it. It may find you. Well, goodbye and good hunting.
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1: Not only a receiver, but a transmitter, too. They used a small gasoline engine to run a generator.
2: I guess you found what you were looking for, eh, Mr. Hilton?
3: Yes, I think so. This must be the smugglers' main refueling base.
0: But what would they use the radio for?
1: Well, you can't tell about that, Patsy. But it'd come in mighty handy. They could listen to weather information. With that transmitter, they could send messages to other fields of their own.
0: Besides keeping in touch with their planes in the air.
1: Yes.
3: Right. And if we can make it tough for them to maintain places like this, we'll lick this smuggling racket.
2: Well, I guess you didn't find anyone here, did you?
1: No. But someone's been here, and recently, too. There's a pot of coffee standing on the gasoline stove, and it's still warm.
3: Whoever was on duty here is probably back in the woods somewhere now. He evidently saw us land, knew we were strangers, and took it on the lam.
0: But gee, how did he know we were strangers?
1: Well, that's easy, Patsy. He probably knows in advance every ship that's going to land here. And when one comes in that he isn't expecting, he naturally is suspicious at once.
2: Well, the only trouble with all this is that it doesn't give us any clue about Chuck.
1: Just a minute. I'm not so sure about that. We all know that Chuck left the field where he met Hilton west of here. He was headed straight for Ridgeville Airport. At least we must assume that he was.
2: Well, sure.
1: All right. While he was flying on his course to Ridgeville, it would have been very easy and very likely, too, that he should spot this field.
3: And we figured that Chuck would be suspicious after my telling him about this smuggling racket.
2: Yes, I begin to understand.
1: Well, to go on. Chuck might have seen a plane on the ground here. Perhaps the one which made those tracks.
0: Gee, that's quite probable, because that big plane must have been here very recently.
1: At any rate, whether he saw a ship on the ground or not, Hilton and I figured that Chuck would have landed to look the place over, particularly if he happened to see the shack under the trees. He wouldn't miss an opportunity like that.
3: The next question is, if Chuck did land, what happened next?
1: Very well, now, let's speculate a little farther. We know there must have been at least one man in this cabin, and maybe there were a lot more, particularly if that big plane was on the ground. Now, suppose Chuck and young Crane landed, came up to this cabin, and were captured.
0: And maybe killed.
1: I don't think so, Patsy, although we can't overlook any possibility. But going on the assumption that something did happen to them, where is their plane?
3: It'd be rather difficult for Chuck's plane to be hidden around this field.
2: Well, someone could have flown it away.
1: Right. That's a far more likely theory, Steve.
0: You mean, and have left Chuck and Frank Crane around here?
3: That's possible, Miss Donovan.
0: In that case, we ought to search these woods, hadn't we?
1: Well, if everything else fails, we will. But there isn't much use for us to attempt it alone. There's too much ground to cover. If we have to, we'll get a lot more men and do the job thoroughly.
3: What's the next move, then?
1: Well, I've got an idea. Let's go back out on the field. I'll test it out.
0: All right, come on, let's go.
3: Yes. Do I hear a plane in the air?
0: Yes, Mr. Hilton. There, to the north. Do you see?
2: Ah, must be one of our planes. Look in the country over in that direction.
3: He's coming this way.
2: Well, if he sees our plane on the ground, he'll probably land.
1: By the way, Steve, what did you and Patsy find out about those wheel tracks?
2: Oh, I meant to tell you, Captain Midnight.
1: Yeah?
2: There's a soft place in the ground right ahead there.
1: Mm-hmm.
2: Now, the wheel sank down, made a perfect impression. If you want to, when we come back, we can make a cast of the tread.
1: That's well, Steve. We may do just that.
0: There are the marks just ahead of us.
3: And very plain, too.
2: Oh, what do you make of them, Captain Midnight?
1: I don't think we're going to find out much from these marks, Steve. They were made by a large-sized tire, which is almost standard for most heavy planes.
3: You're right. There are probably several hundred ships in the United States whose wheels have the same tread.
1: Right.
0: Let's look at the marks made by the smaller plane. There they are, a little bit farther on. Steve and I didn't have time to look at them before you motioned us over to the cabin.
1: I see. That's what I wanted to look at anyway, Patsy. Well, come on, let's go forward.
3: That ship in the air is getting closer. I think he's seen us. He's headed this way.
0: Here are the marks made by the smaller plane, Captain Midnight. They went through the same soft spot that the larger plane did, and you can see them just as clear. What? They've been Luke's.
2: Oh, what's up, Patsy? What do you see?
0: Look at these tire marks, Captain Midnight.
1: Yes?
0: They stand out so clearly in this soft ground. I'm sure I've seen the same marks before.
1: Just a second, Patsy. Let me... Yes. You have seen these marks before. That's the idea I was thinking of. The tread of the tires on that Moberly Chuck was flying was a very peculiar design. And here it is, staring right up at us.
0: You mean... You think Chuck landed here?
1: I'm almost positive of it.
3: Say, look up in the air. That plane, it's rocking its wings.
2: It's one of our ships, all right. I know what he wants. He wants to talk to me. Come on, let's get back to our radio.
1: Yeah, that's what he wants, all right. Come on, everybody, get back to the ship.
0: Gosh, Steve, he must have discovered something. Do you suppose he's found Chuck?
2: I don't know, Patsy, but we'll find out in a second.
3: He's evidently pretty much excited about something because he doesn't want to take the time to land.
1: All right, here we are. I'll get in first and you pile in after me.
2: Right.
1: All right, now. I'll switch on the receiver.
4: 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Calhoun calling Captain Midnight.
5: Captain Midnight answering Calhoun. Go ahead.
4: Take off and follow me. Have been notified of wrecked plane 70 miles northwest.
5: Okay. Message received. I'm taking off at once. Captain Midnight signing off.
6: By George.
3: What do you know about that?
0: Oh, gosh, Captain Midnight, I hope Chuck isn't hurt.
1: Now, wait a minute. Don't jump to conclusions, Patsy. We'll get there as quickly as we can. Steve, looks like bad news. That was Chuck's plane, all right.
3: Are you sure?
1: Positive. I noticed a tread mark on the ground, which is the same as the one we saw in the other field. The tread design of the tires in Chuck's plane.
2: But, geez, some of the other ships could have landed.
1: I know, Steve, but I saw it just the same. There's something else. On the other side of the wreck in those trees is a piece of wing fabric that didn't burn. It's blue. The same shade of blue that the wings of Chuck's plane had.
3: And just between us, it looks pretty bad, doesn't it?
1: No, Fred, it doesn't. Come on out in the field a little bit farther. I'm going to show you something.
3: We're right with you.
2: Well, have you found out something?
1: Yes, Steve, I have. I'm absolutely positive that nothing has happened to Chuck. At least, not yet.
3: Well, what makes you so sure?
1: Wait a minute, I'm going to show you. Oh, here we are now. Now, look down there.
2: Tire tread marks. Large ones, just like the ones over at the other field.
1: Exactly. Now, I want you two to look at something very carefully. You're both pilots, so you should see it almost immediately.
3: Shoot, right, and shoot.
1: All right. Now, I'm going to reconstruct what happened on this field. As you see, it's a long, narrow, two-way field, just like the one we came from.
3: Yes.
1: Now, looking from this point, you can see the tracks made by the landing of the two planes.
3: Yes, I see them. And they look just like the ones we saw at the other field.
1: Exactly. That big transport plane and the smaller plane, whether flown by Chuck or not, we don't know, came in here and landed. Now then, look on the other side of us. Tell me what you see there.
2: Well, the big plane must have taxied past the place we're standing, then turned around and took off.
1: Yeah, that's absolutely right. He didn't bother to go back to the other end of the field to turn around, which proves that when this happened, there could have been little, if any, wind blowing.
3: Yesterday morning, when all this probably happened, there was no wind at all.
1: Yeah. But now, what about the smaller plane? You can see where it landed, but do you see any marks where it took off?
2: No. At least not down the long way of the field.
1: Correct. We know, then, that the small plane did not take off the long way of the field, as any sensible pilot would have done. Instead, the small plane must have taken off the narrow way of the field. It couldn't clear those trees, so it crashed and it burned.
3: I can't imagine anyone being that stupid.
1: No, neither can I.
2: Well, I just can't get this thing through my head. If Chuck was in that plane, why did he try to take off the narrow way of the field? An attempt which was practically suicide.
1: Chuck wouldn't do that, Steve. Now, listen to me, you two. The other pilots have made a thorough search of that burned plane. The ashes are still warm, which proves that this whole thing happened within 24 hours. But the important thing is, no bodies have been found.
3: I'm glad of that. But I'm like Steve. This thing has sure got me buffaloed.
1: Okay. Now I'm going to tell you something. When Chuck's plane took off, there wasn't anybody at the controls.
7: Well, can Captain Midnight's deductions be correct? And yet they must be, because we know that Chuck and young Frank Crane were imprisoned in the rear compartment of Ivan Shark's plane. What else will Captain Midnight discover? Listen to the next adventure and find out. Tune in to Captain Midnight. As I told you a while ago, an airplane pilot's ears tell him a lot about his motor. And if you listen carefully, your ears can tell you lots of things about your family car. For instance, you may have heard cars that made a noise like this. Now, when you hear a humming like that, you know that car has worn out gears. And probably they're worn because the owner forgot to change to winter gear lubricants when cold weather came. Now, here's how you can help keep this from happening to your car. Remind Dad to have your Skelly man check the gear lubricants in your family car. You see, Skelly winter gear lubricants are especially made to lubricate perfectly in cold weather. They don't get stiff and heavy the way old summer gear lubricants will. And the Skelly man at any station knows just the right weight for your car and for your weather. So remember, tell Dad tonight to have your Skelly man check the gear lubricants of the family car. And don't forget to tune in again Monday, same time, same station, for further transcribed adventures of Captain Midnight, brought to you by the Skelly Oil Company, Skelly Jobbers and Dealers. If Captain Midnight is right, and there was no one at the controls of Chuck's plane when it crashed, what did happen? Be sure to listen Monday. Until then, this is Don Gordon, your Skelly man, saying goodbye and happy landing!

A fiery horse with the speed of light, a cloud of dust, and a hearty hi-yo, Silver, the Lone Ranger.

With his faithful Indian companion Tonto, the masked rider of the plains fought crime and criminals throughout the early western United States. But justice meant more to him than the letter of the law. His courage and daring could only be matched by his desire for fair play. And the man who deserved a second chance always found the

0: at the door of Mark Paulson's ranch house, then...
1: Evening, Mark. You don't mind my being a couple minutes late, do you? Well, look who's here. Howdy, Carl.
2: Howdy.
1: Evening, Judd. Say, I didn't know this was going to be a regular get-together.
3: Gosh, Mark invites you to his party, too, Tom?
2: How are you?
1: Oh, fair to middling, Carl. Well, Mark, what are these two old moss bags doing here? Come to think of it, I ain't rightly sure I know what I'm doing here. What's on your mind, eh?
4: Sit down.
1: I don't mind if I do. Say, I ain't taking the last chair, am I?
4: I'll stand, thanks.
1: Well, it's your choice. Me, when the day's done, I kind of like to sit and rest myself.
3: Expecting any more besides us, Mark?
4: No, just the three of you, Judd.
2: Well, what's up? Anything wrong? Hanker after advice and counsel? Or did you just get us over here for a hand of poker, maybe?
1: Oh, now there's a thought.
4: One moment.
1: Oh, sure.
4: I might as well get to the point. I suppose each one of you is wondering why I asked you to drop in tonight.
2: I reckon you had a reason.
4: I did.
1: Something we can help you with?
4: Tom, you've considered me a friend of yours over quite a period of time now, haven't you?
1: Well, I should smile.
4: And you, Carl?
2: Why, sure.
3: We ain't made a point of mentioning it, but it's my opinion we've all been pretty fair friends. So, Mark, if you aim to ask us for anything...
4: Let's see. Judd, you owe me something like $15,000, don't you?
3: Huh? Well, yeah, I do, but...
4: I want it.
3: Oh, gosh, Mark, I'd sure like to oblige, but you're asking at a mighty bad time. Tarnation, I don't know what to say. Here you are in need of cash, and I can't give it to you. After you helping me out when I needed it.
4: Only I don't need the money.
3: Huh? Oh, you mean it's for somebody else, eh?
4: No, I mean simply what I said. You owe me $15,000. I let the note run past the date it was due. Now it's payable on demand. Well, I demand it.
3: I don't savvy.
2: Mark, you ain't sounding like yourself.
4: Oh, yes. You, Carl... I wonder if you recall a certain killing. The murder of a fellow named Link Tucker.
2: You...
4: I see you do.
2: What are you bringing that up for? You don't think that I...
4: That you killed him? Certainly not. I know very well who killed him.
2: Oh, that's a lie. You don't know anything of the kind. You couldn't. Why do you stand there and say things like that when you know...
4: Easy, Carl, easy. I have a signed confession. It's in a secure place. Was signed by the killer just before he died.
2: Just before he died?
4: You understand me, I see.
1: Mark, what in blaze is this all about?
4: Shall I tell them, Carl?
2: No, you can't. You couldn't. Please don't.
4: These men are supposed to be your friends, aren't they? I doubt that they'd repeat it.
2: No, wait, Mark.
4: I think I will tell them. Gentlemen, Link Tucker was murdered by Carl's son. If you doubt my word, I can show you proof.
2: Well, I'll be switched. You dirty skunk. Why'd you have to do that? Ain't it enough that my boy's dead without you raking up what was passed and forgotten?
4: No.
1: Mark, you must have gone clean loco. What's got into you?
4: You'll understand before I'm finished, Tom, which brings me to your case.
1: Huh? To me?
4: You were appointed the guardian of your niece, Ellen Chadwick. Her estate was put in trust with you. I wonder what would happen if tomorrow you should be asked for an accounting.
1: I've done nothing I'm ashamed of.
4: Perhaps not. But I'm quite sure an investigation would reveal that at least on one occasion you used Ellen's funds for your own purpose and lost a considerable part.
1: How'd you know that?
4: That's my business.
1: I'm not a thief. That was cash I had to have. She'll get it back just the minute I'm able. And if I'd told her about it first, she would have said it was all right herself.
4: You didn't tell her, however. Besides, she's a minor. Whatever the necessity or your motives, technically, you're guilty of a breach of trust. That's a criminal offense.
3: Mark, Tom must be right. You are loco. Why, just yesterday, I figured you to be one of the best friends I had. Carl and Tom figured the same. Now you're acting like you hated us.
4: I do.
3: But
4: quiet. Gentlemen, I've hated you for 25 years. There hasn't been a day in all those years when I wouldn't have given everything I possessed to have you just where you are right now. Today, for the first time, however, I have in my hands the power to ruin you. You don't know how I'm enjoying this.
2: 25 years? We ain't known you that long.
1: You only came here about 15 years ago.
3: And we've never done a thing to get you down on us.
4: You've known me for only 15 years? Think back. Try to remember a young fellow who came here 25 years ago, fresh.

0: the East. A young fellow who put every penny he had into a small spread and lasted about 6 months.
1: I don't recall no such fellow.
2: 25 years ago, you say?
0: Yeah.
3: Meaning that young fellow was you?
0: It was.
3: But I don't...
0: So you don't remember, huh? Well, I do. I remember quite clearly. I remember how that young fellow had hopes as high as the hills yonder. I remember how he looked at the little herd he owned and thought that someday that little herd would become a fine big herd. And how he thought the West was a fine place to come to when it gave a man a chance at all the things he wanted most.
2: Look here, Mark.
0: Shut up! And I remember one autumn afternoon. It was cold and the sun hadn't shone for a week. But that young fellow felt so good he thought there'd never been weather to equal it. He was mending harness in a shed he'd built. And when he heard horsemen approaching, he thought that was fine, too, because now maybe he'd be getting acquainted with his neighbors. If he'd had the sense of a loon, he'd have blasted them out of their saddle.
4: Ho, ho, ho, ho. Hi there.
0: Hello there.
5: You're the fella that owns this spread?
0: Sure. Mark Paulson's the name. Glad you rode over.
3: Grab him.
6: What the... Drop that loop around the polecat's neck.
3: I got him.
5: What's the matter? What are you doing? Take that rope off. Let's go.
6: Hey, that'll teach you to keep your mouth shut. All right, Tom, toss her in the rope over that limb above you.
3: There she is.
6: Now, mister, any sudden moves and you'll be dancing on your toes.
5: Let me go. You can't do this.
7: You're getting what any other rustler would get.
6: Steal our critters, would you?
3: Blasted crook.
5: Stealing our cows? I don't know what you're talking about. You've made a mistake.
6: You ain't got a quid on your herd that wasn't stole.
7: If you're going to blot brains, you'd better learn how to be slick about it.
5: Wait, listen, I'm no thief. I didn't steal. I bought this spread from Maxwell. I can show you the bill of sale. No way.
6: Quit your lying and listen to us.
5: But don't
6: this
5: you know...
6: This rope around your neck is just to show you we mean business. But you've got one chance to save your skin. Clear out. Vamoose. Make yourself scarce. Do that and we'll take back our cows and call it quits. Get stubborn and you won't have nothing but a broken neck to show for it.
5: Oh, wait. You've got to believe me. I paid money for this outfit. If the cattle were stolen, then Maxwell did it.
6: Clear out or hang.
5: Don't you believe me? I'm not lying. I put all my money in this
3: place.
5: You
3: heard us, mister. We ain't here to argue. And I got a notion that you won't have so much to say when you're dangling from a tree.
0: Remember that, gentlemen? I got out. What else could I do? 25 years ago, there wasn't enough law west of the Mississippi to hold lynchers in jail overnight. And how could I alone fight the three of you and your crews? Sure, I got out. I left without a dime in my pocket, and for 10 years I was just a cowhand drawing wages. But for those 10 years I saved, and when I had money again I came back. And when I came back, I promised myself that the day would come when I'd square things. I started over again, and when I found out you didn't recognize me, I made a point of becoming your friend. Well, here we are. Now it's your turn. Your turn, do you hear me? Let's see who's got the whip hand now.
3: Mark, look here. You don't savvy. Back in them days, there were so many rustlers operating, and if you got careless, it'd steal you blind. Having to be on the prod all the time, we was bound to make mistakes once in a while.
0: You made one too many.
3: But we...
0: I'll be as fair to you as you were to me. I'll give you the same choice. Get out! Turn over every last cow you own to me, or I'll break you as certainly as you broke me.
3: You wouldn't.
0: No? Well, try me.
7: You can't break us.
0: Would you want your wife to know her son was a murderer?
7: You rotten.
0: And you, Tom. Would you want it known that you had stolen from your ward and Judd? Just how much would you have left after repaying that $15,000?
2: You've been scheming against us for 15 years.
0: 25.
2: Well, I say a man like you ought to be stepped on like you'd smash a rat.
0: You know your way out of here. Get out. Go home and try to sleep, knowing what I can do to you. And tomorrow I'll expect your decision.
8: You're top dog now, Mark.
0: You bet I am.
8: But I wonder if you live long enough to enjoy it.
0: Threatening me, huh? Well...
9: Mark.
0: Laura, I thought you'd gone to bed.
9: I heard everything that was said in here.
0: Well?
9: Are you completely mad, Mark? You mean those things?
0: I never meant anything more. You knew this story when I married you. I told you then what I planned.
9: I thought you'd forgotten.
0: No.
9: I never dreamed you were like this. I know that any man would resent an injustice, but... No man in his right mind would live on hate for years.
0: I repay my debts.
9: But, Mark, these people have been our friends. Tom's wife is my best friend. Why, our boy's been keeping company with Ellen. Mark, you aren't going through with this.
0: I am.
9: I say you're not.
0: Don't interfere.
9: I will interfere. I won't let you ruin their lives and ours.
0: Laura.
9: Wait. Mark, have I been a good wife to you?
0: Of course.
9: Do you love me?
0: You know I do.
9: Then tell me you were wrong. Tell me you've changed your mind, that you'll ask those men to forgive you.
0: No.
9: Very well, then.
0: Honey, what are you going to do?
9: I'm leaving you.
0: You don't
2: and
0: mean...
2: And I'm going along.
0: Son.
2: Ma's right.
0: Ray, you're forgetting I'm your father.
2: I'll do my best to forget.
0: Why?
2: Take your hands off of me. Come along, Ma. I'll hitch up the buggy and we'll go into town.
9: Ray, you shouldn't...
2: If you can go, I can.
0: Laura, Ray.
2: Goodbye, Paul. If you change your mind about things, you can find us in town.
0: Wait. Come back here. I forbid you to leave. Do you hear me? I forbid you, Laura. Come back. Come back here. If you don't come back now, then don't ever come back. All right, don't ever come back.
10: Mark.
0: Mask.
10: Get back inside.
0: Will you?
10: We're having a talk. A mile from Mark Paulson's ranch house, three horsemen had drawn up beside the trail and...
7: I don't like it. Do you think we do? What else is there?
10: Judd, do you think I'm just going to stand by and take with that skunk hands out? Do you think I'm going to watch him smash everything to smithereens? By heavens, I'm not.
7: It's him or us.
2: I suppose.
7: We can't take too long to decide, neither.
10: Well, Judd, are you with us?
2: I still don't like it, but like Carl says, what else is it to do? Yeah, I'm with you.
7: What'll we do, choose lots?
2: No matter to me.
10: We better not.
7: But I tell you...
10: Nope, it wouldn't be fair for one to take the risk alone when he's helping all of us. We'll go together, agreed?
2: Right.
7: Kano.
10: Come on, get up. Get up.

0: Now to continue our story. With reputations, homes, and fortunes threatened by Martin, reluctantly came to the decision that the use was to strike at Mark, and they backtrailed to Mark's ranch. Ranch house and...
1: Oh, boy.
2: Likely he's going to bed. It's his wife and boy we passed in the buggy hall.
1: Not hitch him to anything, no. We might be...
2: Around to the back. You fellas take the front. I'll the boys in the bunkhouse.
3: Yeah, no.
4: Get him up!
3: Down!
4: Get him up!
5: What was that? Somebody was...
6: That meant you won't get Mark.
4: My
6: friend took Mark with him.
4: You won't...
6: Don't slap other streets!
4: Lightning! Who in blazes are you?
6: That doesn't matter. You're turning back.
7: A gunslinger. We might have known Mark would hire him self-protection when he pulled a stunt like this.
6: He didn't.
4: Think
6: what you wish. The truth is, I protected you three.
4: Yeah, it looks like it.
6: You came here to kill. Go home and forget about it. This situation can be solved in a better way.
7: Stranger, just how much do you know about this deal?
6: All of it.
4: Then you know why...
6: If you're afraid I'll talk, you needn't be. I'll say nothing. You can take my word for it, neither will Mark. Now, on your way.
4: Get up.
6: All right, Silver, old boy. Now to meet Tonto. Come on, Silver.
4: I'll Silver!

0: The Lone Ranger raced to the secret camp he shared with Tonto, his faithful Indian companion. Tonto, guarding Mark Paulson, jumped to his feet at the Lone Ranger's arrival.
1: Oh, oh, oh, oh, oh, Pop. Hey, bring color all right. I see you did, Kimasabe.
2: What in places you fellas up to? What right have you got to bring me here?
1: You're lucky you were brought. If Tonto hadn't been on guard outside your place, if you hadn't heard those fellows returning, you might not be alive now.
2: Well, I'm thanking you for it. Now, what more do you want? Why can't I go back home?
1: Why should you wish to return? You have no home to go to. Your wife and son are gone. You had three good friends in the district, and you turned them into bitter enemies. I doubt that any one man could damage his life more than you have done.
2: I'll thank you to mind your own business. Do that, and let me mind mine.
1: When you involve as many people as you have, it ceases to be your business alone.
2: What is it to you?
1: I doubt that you'd understand if I told you.
2: Hey, what are those papers there in your hand?
1: You've seen them before.
2: Where did you get them?
1: Well, you'd hidden them, of course. In the barrel of the shotgun you had hanging on the wall of your bedroom.
2: You stole them.
1: I've known where this confession was hid ever since you first obtained it.
2: Huh?
1: That's what put me onto this. Tonto and I were trailing Link Tucker's killer. We located the boy and saw you get the confession. We waited to see what you would do with it. You did nothing, in spite of the fact that the boy's father was supposed to be one of your best friends. So then we decided to wait a little longer to learn what you were up to.
2: You blasted meddler.
1: What would you do with these papers if I returned them to you?
2: What do you suppose?
1: Use them as you threatened?
2: Why shouldn't I?
1: As long as that's the way you feel about it, you don't get them. Watch him, Tonto.
3: Me watch him.
2: Hey, no. Watch what you're doing. No, you can't do that. Don't burn them.
1: Wait. Fire
2: you can't do that.
1: See them burn, Mark? Moment they'll be gone for good.
2: I'll get you. Stand back, Redskin.
3: No,
2: out of my way, Blaster. Let me by. I'll fix that masked friend of yours. I'll show him.
3: You not move.
2: I waited for years. It cost me plenty of money to get that evidence. Maybe I'll never have another chance.
3: You sidewinder, eh?
1: They're gone. Very well, Tonto. You can let him go now.
2: Gone. Gone. Burned to ashes.
1: Well?
2: Gone.
1: You still want to get at me for burning them?
2: I just want to get away from here. If you'll let me now.
1: You're free to go.
2: The Indian brought me. I have no mount.
1: Town's not over 2 miles from here. You can walk it.
2: Yes. Town. Well. Well, I'll be on my way.
3: Now, what to do?
1: That depends on Mark, Kimasabe. I've got an idea, however, that on the way to town, he's going to learn some things about himself that he never knew before. It was late when Mark arrived in town. The 2 miles had been a tiring walk in high-heeled cowman's boots. But late as it was, Mark made directly for the place where he knew his wife would be staying, the home of an elderly widow. To his surprise, as he drew near the porch, a figure detached itself from the shadows, and a voice called out to him.
4: Is that you, Paul?
2: Ray?
4: Me. I sort of been looking for you, Paul.
2: Where's your mother?
4: She's right over here.
5: Here I am, Mark.
2: Honey.
5: Yes, Mark.
2: I've come for you. Hey, look, Laura, will you go back home with me, you and Ray, where you belong?
5: You know why I left.
2: That's over with.
5: Mark, you mean that you...
2: The masked man spoiled it for me. Burned the papers. They're gone.
5: Oh. Oh, that's why you're here.
2: Huh? What's the matter?
5: I can't go back, Mark.
2: But, Laura, didn't you hear me? Didn't you understand? I said the papers are gone. I couldn't prove a thing. Not even the judge owes me money.
5: I thought you'd come for me, Mark. I'd hoped it would be different. But you haven't changed. You're still bitter. Only the circumstances have altered. Isn't that so, Mark?
2: No. No, it's not so.
5: Mark!
2: I don't quite know how to put it.
5: You can try.
2: Well, do you remember back when we were saving so we could buy a ranch? Do you remember how wonderful we thought it would be when we had our own place?
5: Oh, yes.
2: Well, we got it finally, and it was pretty nice. Only, somehow, it wasn't quite the great thing we'd expected it to be. Do you see? Everything we've ever wanted has lost its luster a bit when we've got it.
5: Yes, I see.
2: And that works both ways. Even when you hate someone the way I thought I hated those fellows, it wasn't anything very special when I found out I could get revenge. I guess the minute it was possible, I began to lose interest. But I was too stubborn to admit it even to myself. I saw it finally when that masked man burned the papers and when I walked here afterwards.
5: You really mean this, Mark?
2: Yes.
5: Then prove it. Prove it by telling Judd and Carl and Tom. Tell them now. Tell them you're sorry, that you weren't yourself, that you'll do anything in the world to make it up to them. Please, for me.
2: I will. Ray.
6: Yes, Tom?
2: Did you hear what your mother said? Get those men. Bring them here right now.
4: Gosh, don't you know what time it is?
2: To blazes with the time. Get them.
0: It was almost 3 hours later that Ray completed his errand. He returned with the three men Mark had interviewed under such different circumstances earlier that night.
7: Well, you polecat, what have you got up your sleeve now?
8: It had better be important.
5: Please, Judd, Carl, and Tom, let Mark tell you what he wishes to say.
9: We ain't stopping him. All right, Mark, speak up.
2: I've been talking this over with my wife. Forget what I said this evening. I didn't mean it. At least I don't mean it now. That's over with. Carl, I'll say nothing about that confession. Tom, that other matter, well, that's your affair, not mine. And Judd, that $15,000 can wait. I told you I didn't need it. That's true, I don't. You can take your own time.
7: What is this? What's behind it?
2: Nothing. Nothing beyond what I've said. Those threats. Well, I've forgotten them.
8: I don't believe it.
5: Oh, but you must, Carl. Mark is sincere.
2: Men, I don't expect you to feel friendly again. I wouldn't blame you if you hated me as long as you lived. I'm not asking for friendship. All I ask is that you accept my word.
9: That'll be easy.
2: Thank you.
9: On one condition.
2: Yes?
9: You say Judd can take his time paying you back. All right, make out another note saying so.
2: I will.
9: Then give me and Carl back the proof he was holding over our heads. We'll tear it up and then that'll be over and done with.
2: But, Tom, I can't do that.
9: Huh?
2: Those papers are already destroyed.
8: How do we know that?
2: A masked man burned them up.
8: More tricks.
2: I'm telling you the truth.
8: A masked man? Your hired gunman? He'd be likely to burn up them papers, wouldn't he? What's the game? What you figure to get by tricking us? Come on, tell the truth for once.
2: How many times do I have to tell you I am?
9: How many times in the past 15 years did you make believe you was our friend, which was just the same as a lie?
5: Oh, Mark, if only the stranger hadn't burned them, you
9: he
5: could...
9: He didn't. I showed you those papers and let you identify them, Mark. But those weren't the papers that went into the fire. I saved them. I wanted to see what you would decide to do. You would held your ideas of revenge, then I would have destroyed them.
2: But you didn't?
9: No. Take them. There. Now they're in your possession again. The rest is up to you.
2: Stranger, I'll never forget this. Judd.
7: Yeah?
2: That note. Here you are. Tear it up. Burn it. Do anything you want with it. It's yours. We'll make out another later, or I'll accept your word alone if you wish it.
7: Mark, All right. I don't know what to say.
2: The confession your boy signed, Carl.
8: Thank you, Mark.
2: And Tom, the evidence I'd gathered against you. If you'd like to give me a good kick where it'd do the most good, well, I won't say anything against it.
9: Why, shucks, Mark. That ain't what I had in mind at all.
2: I deserve worse.
9: Well, look, Mark. You asked us over to your place this evening. I reckon it didn't turn out so good.
2: But what would have happened if the masked man hadn't taken a hand?
9: Yeah, there's that. Only what I was thinking was that the four of us might get over to your place again tomorrow night.
2: But
9: now, don't interrupt me. When I made the suggestion before you butted in, look how you got yourself in a fine fix. I said last night we ought to play some sociable poker. But tomorrow will do just as well, and if you're for it, so are we. Now, what do you say?
2: Why, the only thing I can say is that it's great to have real friends.

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0: you, folks, hold on to your hats and pass those Kellogg's Corn Pops. Because here comes Guy Madison, his Wild Bill, and his pal Jingles, which is me, Andy Devine. We got another rootin' tootin' Wild Bill Hickok adventure story for you from that great new cereal with the sweetening already on it, Kellogg's Corn Pops!
1: Kellogg's Corn Pops brings you Wild Bill Hickok, transcribed in Hollywood and starring Guy Madison as Wild Bill and Andy Devine as his pal Jingle. In a rough and ready frontier town like Slim Chance, Texas, culture had a way of getting pushed aside sometimes while gunmen, desperados, and killers ran riot and lawlessness flourished in the streets. But civic-minded citizens like Miss Theodosia Pritikin were firm in their resolve to bring the finer things to the Lone Prairie. So in the Opera House at Slim Chance, events were taking place which would bring United States Marshal Wild Bill Hickok and his deputy Jingles to solve the Red Trunk Riddle.
2: Quiet, please. This is a rehearsal. Ready, Theodosia?
3: Ready, Achilles.
2: Soft you now, the fair Ophelia. Nymph, in thy horizons be all my sins remembered. Well, speak up, Theodosia.
3: Oh, is it my turn, Achilles?
2: Yes, my great beauty, it is. Remember, I am Hamlet, and you are the fair Ophelia, the sprightly nymph-like Ophelia.
3: Oh, Achilles, how you talk.
2: Quiet out there, you varlet. We're trying to rehearse.
4: That's a laugh. That big, overstuffed gal being the sprightly nymph-like, what's-her-name.
2: This is intolerable, sir.
3: Now, you shut up, Moose, or I'll come out there and churn you up and down by them mule ears of yours.
2: Theodosia, do you know this ruffian?
3: You bet your boots I know him. That's Moose Moran, one of Lou Tracy's roughnecks. But we'll take care of him. I've sent for Wild Bill Hickok to clean out that rat's nest across the street.
2: Oh, you did?
4: Wild Bill Hickok, rat's nest? Hey, I don't like you saying things like that, Theodosia.
3: You get out of here, Moose, before I throw you out.
4: I'm going, and I'm telling Lou Tracy what you said. And when he's done with you, there ain't going to be no show.
3: And when Hickok's done with him, there ain't going to be no Lou Tracy or Moose Moran either. Now get.
4: I'm a-getting. I can take a hint.
2: And good riddance. And now back to the play. And Theodosia, remember, when you embrace me, please let me up for air, my prairie blossom. And be careful of my ribs.
3: All right. But say, Achilles, ain't you a little scrawny for this part? I mean, you're cute as a button.
2: I know. 'Tis true we're not ideally cast. With such a magnificent Ophelia, a bigger Hamlet would be better. A far, far bigger Hamlet than I. But where in all the world, my sprite, is a man big enough to play opposite you?
0: Howdy, folks. Did somebody here send for the marshal?
2: Eureka!
3: Achilles, look, he's every bit as big as I am.
2: Impossible, but true.
0: Huh? Now, how come you're all looking at me that way? I ain't done nothing.
2: My friend, you come as the answer to a prayer.
0: Oh, no, I didn't. I came with Wild Bill Hickok, and all I want is to get into trouble. What I mean is to stay out of trouble.
3: Wild Bill? Achilles is here.
2: Yes.
3: Well, where is he, you monstrous chunk of manhood, you?
0: Oh, Bill!
5: What's the matter, partner? Oh, hello, folks.
0: Hey, just make her stop looking at me like that, Bill.
2: Methinks Theodosia is a bit overwrought, Marshal.
5: Why, what's the trouble, ma'am?
3: That no good Lou Tracy across the street, that's what. He's cheating this town blind with his crooked gambling. And then he can't cheat, he robs, and then he can't rob, he kills.
5: Easy, ma'am. Can you prove what you're saying?
3: That's just it. We can't prove a thing. That's how come I sent for you.
2: And now the rogue is trying to stop our play, sir.
3: Oh, meet Achilles Montmorency, Marshal. He's putting on a show for us. He says all the folks here need is a taste of the better things.
5: What kind of a show is it, Mr. Montmorency?
2: A presentation of Hamlet, sir, to star my protege and patron, the fair Theodosia.
5: Well, go right ahead with your plans, folks. Meanwhile, we'll have a little look around town.
3: Good, but say, Marshal, how about leaving this big, handsome deputy of yours here with me? He's just the feller I need for my leading man.
0: Huh? No, you don't.
5: Why not, Jingles? If Tracy does try to stop this show, it's as good a place as any to start cleaning up.
0: Oh, I don't care, Bill. I ain't getting up on no stage and strutting and bellowing like no lovesick calf. No, sir. You ain't going to catch me spouting all that highfalutin lingo and making a big fool of myself. No, sir, I ain't going to do it. Never in a million years.
6: Howdy, partners. This is Panhandle Jim, your old pal, holding up here a minute to ask how many of you wranglers haven't enjoyed a box of Kellogg's Corn Pops yet. Well, it's you I want to talk to particularly today, because take it from me, partners, you're missing some real eating if you're missing out on Corn Pops. They're golden hearts of corn, all popped up fat and happy. They're crisp and crunchy. 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Yep, you eat them right out of the box just like candy, or for some real fun at breakfast in a bowl with milk. And say, there's a wonderful new sweetness and flavor in your Corn Pops now. 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You can bet your boots they do. Now, let's get back to Wild Bill.
1: In the Opera House at Slim Chance, plans for the presentation of Shakespeare's Hamlet are going right ahead, despite Lou Tracy's threat to stop the show and Jingle's stubborn refusal to play Hamlet. But Theodosia Pritikin, who stars as Ophelia, is stubborn, too. And so, at rehearsal next day, we hear...
0: To be or not to be? That is the question. Whether 'tis nobler to suffer, to suffer... Oh, Mr. Montmorency, I'm the one that's suffering. I just can't hardly move in these here tight pants, and it cuts down my thinking, too.
2: Ah, but the costume is traditional, Jingles.
0: Well, maybe so, but just the same, I can't even bend over in them like this. Whoop! Uh-oh. You see?
2: Don't do that opening night, Jingles, or you'll expose me to ridicule.
0: Expose you? How about me?
7: All right, folks. Stay right where you are, and nobody will get hurt. We're just looking for something. Keep them covered, boys.
0: A stick up and me caught with my guns off.
2: What's this? Masked bandits. Swarming up the aisle. Help, police!
7: Quiet up there. All right, boys. Climb up on that stage and grab that big red trunk.
2: No, no, by Jupiter. You will not take my precious costume. Remove your foul hands from that trunk.
7: That's the second time I've had to warn you, Montmorency. Once more in your grease paint days are over.
3: Don't try to stop them, Achilles. They got the drop on us.
2: But if they take my costumes, we'll have no show.
7: The red trunk's the only one we want, boys. Grab it and let's go.
5: You're not going anywhere, gents. Adopt that trunk and get your hands up.
7: Why? You ain't stopping us, Bill Hickok.
2: Yoo-hoo! Attaboy, Bill!
5: All right, now you Jaspers, get out of here.
0: Tarnation would that bunch of owl hoots want with a mess of wool of ratty old costumes, Bill?
5: Must be the trunk itself they wanted. Hey, let's try taking it apart.
2: No, I forbid it, sir. That trunk is priceless to me.
5: Priceless? But why, Achilles?
2: It's accompanied me on all my triumphant engagements, sir, including my 14 farewell tours.
5: But it was priceless to Tracy for another reason. I'm wondering why.
8: What's that about Tracy? I'm Lou Tracy.
0: Oh, well, I'm pleased to meet you. I'm Jingles.
5: Hello, Mr. Tracy. I've been looking forward to meeting you.
8: Likewise, Mr. Hickok. This is my sidekick, Moose Moran.
9: Yeah, that's me.
3: You get off of this stage, Lou, and take that big ape with you. And tell your pack of wolves that the next time they try and rob us, we'll put some brand new buttonholes in their vests with bullets.
8: Robbery? What robbery?
3: You know what I'm talking about.
2: A band of assassins attacked us, sir. We fought valiantly, but we're outnumbered.
0: Then Bill came along and scared him off.
8: Well, that's news to me. But don't it go to show, Theodosia, the folks in this town ain't ready for your culture? Why don't you leave them to me? I know how to handle them.
3: Sure, leave them to you so you can fleece them proper. No, sir. This here town's going to get a taste of the finer things if I have to ram it down their throats.
0: That's the spirit, Theodosia. And this here Shakespeare must be awful good medicine, because it's sure his hard to swallow.
8: You're the one I really came to see, Mr. Montmorency.
2: Me, sir?
8: You, sir. You know, your show ain't going to change things in Slim Chance. Only trouble is, I admit, it might lose me a few customers from the gambling tables.
2: Well, that, sir, is the big idea.
8: So, I'll tell you what I'll do. I'll buy your scenery and costumes for my dance hall show. Pay you a good price, too. Say, $1,000.
2: Well, now, that is a most tempting offer,
3: sir. Achilles!
2: Oh, but I must refuse. I am on the side of law and order, first, last, and always.
8: Too bad. Because in this town, if you don't play on my side, mister, you just don't play at all. You put on your show for me, or no show.
5: You heard his answer, Tracy. It's no deal.
8: I don't recall asking your opinion, Hickok.
5: You got it anyway. Now, get it.

0: Come in here and shut the door, Moose.
1: Yeah.
0: Sit down. Now listen, we found out one thing anyway. As long as Hickok's sitting on it, we're never going to get close to that trunk.
2: But, Lou, are you sure the money's still in there?
0: That's where Shad Loomis said he hid it, ain't it? After the Wells Fargo job?
2: Sure, but somebody could have found it by now. That was 5 years ago.
0: The only one who could have found it's that old ham Montmorency. And judging by the patches in his pants, he ain't come into no fortunes lately. Shad said he hid the stuff so's nobody could find it. Trunk's probably got a false bottom or something. Anyway, we're going to find it.
2: But you said with Hickok there...
0: Yeah, but suppose Mr. Hickok was out of the way.
2: Oh, yeah, I'd like that, boss.
0: I thought you would. Now pay attention, knothead. We're going to kidnap the leading lady of that show.
2: Theodosia? But we don't want her, we want that trunk.
0: Look, you take her to the hideout. Hickok starts off on a wild goose chase hunting for Theodosia.
2: Uh-huh.
0: And I get to the trunk. Savvy?
2: Yeah, I savvy.
0: Good. And if either one of us sees Hickok...
2: We shoot him, huh?
0: Now you're getting smart.

0: ain't it kind of foolish us camping out on this old stage all night, riding herd on a trunk full of old moth-eaten costumes?
1: Somebody wanted that trunk bad enough to try and steal it, Jingles, and Lou Tracy tried to buy it. We're going to find out why.
2: Marshal Hickok, Jingles, I am the bearer of strange tidings.
1: What is it, Achilles?
2: Those scoundrels, Tracy and Moran, they plan to abduct the fair Theodosia.
0: Huh? Well, how do you know, Achilles?
2: I listened at the door. I overheard the vile plot. They mean to spirit her away tonight to the hideout.
1: The hideout? Where's that?
2: Alas, I heard no more.
1: You heard enough. Good work, Achilles. We're going to let them lead us to their hideout.
0: Huh? But, Bill, we ain't going to let them kidnap Theodosia, are we?
1: Nope. You'd better warn her, Achilles, then come back here and guard this trunk.
2: I go.
1: Meantime, we'll set a little trap for Mr. Tracy.
0: Huh? Now, what kind of a trap, Bill?
1: Well, wait a minute. Let me think. Hey, Jingles. You're just about Theodosia's size.
0: Me? Oh, no, I ain't. Now, she's lots bigger than I am.
1: Just the same, I think you'll fit into one of her costumes just fine.
0: Huh? Oh, now, Bill, I've done a lot of things in the name of law and order in my time, but you ain't going to get me into one of Theodosia's costumes. No, sir, this is one time I'm putting my foot down. No, sirree, I ain't going to do it. Bill, is my petticoat showing?
1: Nope. You know, partner, in that get-up, in the dark, you're a dead ringer for Theodosia.
0: A dead ringer? Oh, now, Bill, did you have to say that?
1: Don't worry, Jingles. I'll be close by all the time.
0: Oh, all right. But, say, can't we unlace this corset just a notch? My eyes are popping out of my head.
1: Nobody will notice in the dark. Now, you got your six guns where you can reach it?
0: Yeah, they're tucked under my bustle here.
1: All right, you better start walking up the street past Slim Chance Cafe. And if anyone starts to follow you...
0: I'll slap his face.
1: No, you won't. You'll let him catch up with you.
0: Oh, all right, Bill. Doggone it. Hand me my parasol.

0: Theodosia?
1: Yes, it's me. Who's that?
2: Me, Theodosia. Moose Moran.
1: Oh, you rough enough. Go away or I'll scream.
2: Better not, Theodosia. Just keep quiet and nothing's going to happen.
1: Oh, good heavens, a gun. I think I'm going to faint. Yes, I am going to faint.
2: Holy smoke. She's out like a light. Whoa, Tim. Whoa, whoa there. Howdy, Charlie. Hiya, boys.
3: Hi, Moose. Did you get Theodosia?
2: Yeah, got her in the wagon here. Come on, fellas. Help me hoist her down.
3: What happened? You didn't have to shoot her, did you?
2: Nah, she passed out cold, scared stiff.
3: Well, let's get this veil off her face and take a look. Ah, Moose, you dumb ox.
2: Huh?
3: That ain't Theodosia, that's Hickok's deputy. Huh? The one that's playing Hamlet.
4: Right the first time, gents. Now get your hands up and don't nobody move.
3: Look out, he's got a gun.
2: But I don't savvy.
3: I do. That's one of Hickok's tricks.
4: Right again. Now stay put while I get down off of this wagon.
2: Look, he tripped on them long skirts.
3: Grab his gun, Ed. Oh. That's it. Now, we got to get out of here before Hickok shows up.
2: But what do we do about her? I mean him.
3: That's easy. We'll finish him.

0: I'm sure enjoying myself listening to the show and eating my corn pops, the delicious new two-way cereal. Now, I said two-way cereal because that's just what it is. Yes, sir, Kellogg's corn pops are hearts of corn, all puffed up big and jolly, with plenty of tasty sweetening on them. So you can eat corn pops the way I do, listening to Wild Bill, right out of the box by the handful, just like candy. But come breakfast time, then you pour them out in a bowl and add a little milk. That's the other way. And both ways are downright delicious. In fact, there's a wonderful brand new sweetness in your corn pops now. Yep, the Kellogg folks went to work to make them sweeter and crisper than ever before. So you're going to like them better than ever from here on, believe me. And say, inside every box of corn pops, you're going to see a bag that looks like silver. Well, partners, that bag's pure aluminum, keeps your Kellogg's corn pops fresh up to 10 times longer. But don't go getting only one box of corn pops. Get your mom to load up big next time she goes to the store. Now, all together, let's tell everybody who loves corn pops. Kids love pops, moms love pops, and pops love pops. Now you're talking. Now let's hustle back to the show.
1: Jingles, impersonating Theodosia, has been kidnapped by Moose Moran. At the hideout, the kidnappers discover their mistake. They decide to kill Jingles and escape before Wild Bill can catch up with them. Charlie Plummer draws his gun, aims it at Jingles, and...
2: Family, old gents, now drop your guns and stand easy, like.
3: Oh, Bill! Oh, Bill, I'm glad to see you.
2: You all right, partner?
3: Sure, but you know, I would have had these varmints all tied up for you in a neat package if I hadn't have caught my heel in the hem of my petticoat.
2: Well, let's see what we've caught in our trap, Jingles. Hey, there's Charlie Plummer.
4: Mm-hmm.
2: Tom Starkey and Ed Jackson.
3: Well...
2: Hey, wait a minute. All three were in that gang that pulled that Wells Fargo job in Jubaville 5 years back.
3: Yes, sir. Looks like a pretty big haul, Bill.
2: Bigger than you think, partner. Now things are beginning to add up.
5: Yeah, and while you're adding up the small fry, Hickok, you're letting the big fish get away.
6: Oh, Charlie, don't tell him.
5: Why should we go to jail for him? Sure, we was all in that job, but Lou Tracy planned it.
2: I thought so. Where's Tracy now?
5: He's letting you catch us while he grabs the money out of that red trunk. That's where Shad Loomis hid it after the robbery.
2: So that's it. Jingles, we don't have much time to stop him. You take this bunch back to the jailhouse. I've got a date with Lou Tracy.
7: Halt! Who goes there?
8: Get out of my way, Montmorency. I'm taking a look in that trunk.
7: Never. I am sworn to defend that citadel with my very life. Stand back, sir.
8: Stop waving that sword at me, Achilles. You bother me.
9: Now to open this trunk.
8: Nothing but a lot of costumes. And I'll get them out of here.
7: How about you, sir? Come, fight like a man before I run the trusty blade through your black heart.
8: Oh, if you don't stop fooling around with that sword, Achilles, you're liable to stab yourself. Now I'll rip the lining out of this trunk.
7: Oh.
8: Nothing there. Maybe there is a false bottom. No, nothing.
7: You villainous dog. You've destroyed my trunk completely. I'll have your life for this.
8: But it's got to be here. I've waited 5 years for my share.
2: You'll get your share right now, Tracy.
8: Hickok!
2: Yeah. You find the money yet?
8: No, I savvy. You found it. Well, you're smart, lawman. Just too smart to live.
2: No, but you're going to live, Tracy. A long, long time behind bars.
3: That's right. And maybe now I can get out of this straitjacket.
7: Jingles, look. You've ruined that costume. The bustle is torn beyond repair.
3: Huh? Well, so it is. Now, ain't that a shame? But say, Achilles, where's all this phony money coming from? It's all over the stage.
7: Phony money? Gadzooks, man, look. It's real, real money. Tons of it.
3: Huh? Yeah, it is real.
7: And it's falling out of your bustle.
3: Huh?
8: So that's where Shad hid it.
2: Looks like it, Tracy. But it's too late now for you.
10: Achilles! Achilles, are you all right? I heard the shots.
3: Sure, ma'am. He's all right. He's just gone a little loco, that's all.
10: Achilles, where'd you get that money?
7: Theodosia, I'm rich. Richer than Midas.
2: Sorry to spoil your fun, Achilles, but that money goes back to the Wells Fargo Company.
7: Oh, I knew there was a catch to it.
2: But there's a fat reward for recovering it. And I guess you're entitled to that.
7: Then I am rich, after all.
2: Richer anyway by $1,000.
10: Achilles, my hero.
7: Theodosia, my blossom. Now that I have money, I can ask the question that's been burning in my heart since the day we met.
10: Yes, Achilles.
7: Whoever told you you could act?
10: Oh, Achilles!
7: No wife of mine shall trod the boards. A home and grease paint do not mix.
10: Oh, Achilles.
3: Well, Bill, in that case, I guess I ain't needed no more.
2: Right, partner. We may as well be riding on.
7: Too bad, Jingles. You're going to miss the thrill of your life. When the lights go down and the curtain comes up.
3: Well, I ain't worried about that. I got the biggest thrill of my life coming up when this infernal corset comes off.

0: And now, here are the stars of Wild Bill Hickok, Guy Madison, and Andy Devine.
1: Thanks for being with us today, folks. Andy and I'll be back next week with another Wild Bill Hickok story for you.
2: Yes, sir, and by golly, we've got a real rip-snorter for you, too. I think you'll like it.
1: Meanwhile, Andy and I also hope you'll remember to get Kellogg's Corn Pops.
2: Right. It's the great new cereal with the sweetening already on it.
1: You bet it is. Andy and I think Corn Pops are great. So long.
2: See you next week.

Yes, sir, be sure to listen next week at this same time on this same station when Kellogg's Corn Pops brings you another exciting story of Wild Bill Hickok, starring Guy Madison and Andy Devine in person. Today's cast included Earl Ross, Monty Margetts, Frank Gerstle, Fred Shields, and Jack Moyles. Our director is Paul Pierce. Music by Dick Orant. This is a David Heyer production, transcribed in Hollywood. This is Charlie Lyon reminding you, kids love Pops, moms love Pops, Pops love Pops, Kellogg's Corn Pops.

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4: Jerry Hall and his friends have now been more than 48 hours on the Magic Island. And in these weird and terrifying surroundings, it seems much longer than that. However, they have found Mrs. Gregory's long-lost daughter, Joan. And though they are all prisoners of the mad scientist G-47, and the Gregory yacht is tied fast to one of the piers on the island of Euclidea, there is a spirit of hope on board, as Joan and her mother talk in Mrs. Gregory's cabin, while Jerry and Captain Tex Bradford are busy in another.
5: You should be in bed, Joan, dear. It's nearly 1 o'clock in the morning, and you must be tired after all this excitement.
6: No, Mother, I am not tired, even though Jerry said my eyes looked like two fried blankets.
5: Not exactly that. Jerry said your eyes looked like two fried holes in a blanket.
6: But that is even more impossible. It would be possible to fry a blanket, I think, if there were any reason for it. But to fry a hole, that is out of the question entirely.
5: You must learn to take all Jerry says with a grain of salt.
6: Take it with a grain of salt?
5: There now. I've done almost as badly as Jerry. You'll learn our strange way of speaking someday, my dear. We have a number of expressions that, while probably not correct English, make our meaning known and are in common usage.
6: I like everything you and your friends say and do, Mother. Captain Bradford is a fine man, and I like that foolish boy Jerry also. I would not like to see anything happen to him, but if he does not use more respect in speaking to G-47... I dread to think what the result will be.
5: Jerry is young and hot-tempered, but he's really a very intelligent young man. And with Tex to steady him, I think Jerry is no more likely to get into trouble than the rest of us.
6: I am worried about that little bird Jerry sent off, the homing pigeon. Something will happen to it. Mother, it is not easy to send a message from this island.
5: You're too afraid of G-47 and his group of scientists, Joan. After all, they're only human. And all humans make mistakes. I think the pigeon has a very good chance to get that message through to Johnson.
6: Even if the message does get through, what then?
7: Hi, Joan. Mrs. Gregory. Captain Bradford will be along in a minute.
6: I'm glad to see you in your own clothes again, Jerry. Yes, I think it was dangerous to have made that coat for you out of the opaque cloth. Someone might have seen you wearing it and thought you had the pigeon hidden under it.
7: The pigeon got away all right. That's the main thing.
6: But how can you be sure it got away safely, Jerry?
7: Well, the only place any of these scientists are is right on the island, inside that magnetic fog ring, isn't that right?
6: That is probably so.
5: Then if the pigeon got through the fog ring all right, there would be no way for anyone on the island to detect it.
6: No. Are you sure there was nothing metallic on the pigeon?
5: Oh, no danger there. But I feel that Jerry must have been seen as he turned the pigeon loose. It doesn't seem right that he could walk boldly to the stern of the yacht, take a homing pigeon out of his coat, release it, stand there and watch it disappear through the fog without being observed by someone on the island.
7: It's too dark out there for anyone to see anything.
5: But how about the glasses with which they see through the yellow darkness? It may have been dark to you and light as day to those scientists on the island.
6: Jerry, is the yellow darkness being used tonight?
7: Nope. Just plain old black dark out there. So dark you can't even see the sky.
6: Then G-47 and his assistants can see no better than the rest of us. They have nothing with which to increase their clarity of vision through natural darkness. It is only regarding the convenient dissipation of such artificial obscurity as has been created for their express purposes that they have attained any marked degree of efficacy.
7: Swell. But what does it mean? Cut it up in little pieces so I can play too, will you?
6: Cut it up?
5: Now, Jerry, stop teasing Joan. You know perfectly well what she means.
7: Well, what if I do? She just thinks she's smart. Show off all those big words.
6: Is it that you do not understand the big words, Jerry?
7: Oh, I understand the big words, all right, but... Well, ah, you're too stuck up.
5: Now, Jerry, Joan doesn't understand that, and I'm sure she didn't mean to be stuck up, as you put it.
6: Stuck up? I am afraid I do not follow you, Jerry.
7: You follow me, all right, but you'll never catch up with me.
5: Jerry, please don't be rude.
7: I'm sorry, Mrs. Gregory. I didn't mean to be rude, but... Well, I think she's trying to kid me.
5: No, she isn't. Joan is confused by all our slang, and she's quite right, Jerry. We do speak badly.
7: Yeah, I guess we do. I'm sorry, Joan. I didn't mean to make fun of you.
6: You are a nice boy, Jerry. And I know that if you say anything not nice, it is just because you do not know the correct manner of saying it. And I will gladly teach you how things should be done and said.
7: Oh, boy. This is sure something good.
8: Well, this seems to be a happy party.
5: I'm glad you're here, Tex. These two are almost beyond me.
6: Captain Bradford.
9: Yes, Joan?
6: Did you see or hear anyone near the yacht?
9: Not a soul.
6: Then there may be a bare possibility.
9: A bare possibility of what?
5: Joan is worried, Tex, about the pigeon. Oh, I'm sorry.
7: That's all right, Mrs. Gregory.
9: Safe enough to talk now, with all this cloth all over the cabin. All over the yacht, in fact. We can talk in safety, and all's well.
6: I do not feel sure all is well. How long has the pigeon been gone?
7: It's just half an hour since I turned it loose.
5: It should be 15 or 20 miles from here by now.
9: Yes, there's a little wind from the south, right on his tail. He should be making 40 miles an hour.
6: But will the poor little bird get lost flying at night?
7: Oh, those little fellows are smart, all right. I got about all those books on homing pigeons read. Have you got any more, Mrs. Gregory?
9: We've got lots more books on pigeons back home in Los Angeles. You can read them when we get home, kid.
6: Captain Bradford, why is it you call Jerry the kid? I thought a kid was a young goat.
7: Now you're getting what I got, Tex.
9: You're right, Joan. I shouldn't use that expression. But if we're around you long enough, you'll have our English all straightened out for us.
5: And Joan... There is one thing I must tell you. It's very rude for younger people to correct older ones.
6: Even if the older ones are wrong?
9: Give it up, Pat. We've got a lot to learn about each other, Joan, and it takes time. Now about the pigeon. Sure it got away, Jerry?
7: Oh, sure. It fluttered around a minute, acted kind of mixed up, then it got straightened out and took off through the fog due north. That is, if this pier runs north and south.
6: It does. This is Pier 5, and directly across the island is Pier 11. The two piers are exactly north and south. Will the pigeon fly to the boat your Johnson is on, or will he fly to Los Angeles?
7: Oh, he couldn't reach Los Angeles if he tried to. But he won't try.
6: I think that is wonderful. Do you train them to do that, or do they do it naturally?
5: They are very carefully trained, Joan. Anyone can train them who has a little patience and will take a few minutes a day with them. We have many pairs of them in Los Angeles. Each pair trained to go to a different place or type of place.
7: You start them out just a little way at a time, don't you?
9: The pair we carry on this yacht, the one Jerry just released and the other still in the coat, were trained to go to the boat Johnson is now using. And they will go to that boat no matter where it is. Though it seems easier for them if they make their long flights in the same general direction as their training flights.
6: Tell me about training them, will you please, Mother?
5: We started them when they were so young they really just flapped their wings and walked. It was hardly flying. The two boats were anchored side by side in the harbor, and we put a runway between them so the young bird wouldn't fall into the water and become frightened.
7: I read all about how to do that. You put their food and water at the other end of the board, inside a little coat, and taught them to go over after it. Isn't that it?
5: Yes, Jerry. And each day we increased the distance they had to go and kept raising their coat up the mast until they could fly into it easily and naturally.
6: That is wonderful, Mother. I think more wonderful than any of the scientific discoveries on this island.
9: The more we learn about science, any of the sciences, the more we learn how wonderful nature is. Did you ever stop to think that no matter how much we may learn about the universe and the things that make it up, we are only learning the things nature has known all along?
7: Gee, I never...

0: learn about the universe and the things that make it up, we are only learning the things nature has known all along?
1: Gee, I never thought of it that way. But you're right. Here these little homing pigeons take off from a strange place in the dark and fly straight for a boat hundreds of miles away.
2: How long will we have to wait?
0: That'll depend on how far Johnson is from us when the pigeon meets his boat, and also on whether we will be allowed to receive a radio message when Johnson sends us one.
1: Well, suppose Johnson tries to send one of his pigeons to us. I mean, before ours gets to him.
2: That might be dangerous, Tex.
0: I think not. The chances are G-47 will discover this bird is missing at daylight, if he hasn't discovered it already. And by that time, the damage is done anyhow.
2: But Johnson would not know about the magnetic fog and all these things on Euclidea. Might he not use some metal to fasten the message to the pigeon?
3: He might, though we got some word of the magnetic fog to him in our first radio message. And Johnson is clever.
1: That fog wouldn't hurt the pigeon, would it?
2: No, but the metal on it would set off the alarm, and the pigeon would be held to the fog until rescued.
3: The danger of that is, as soon as the magnetism was released, the pigeon would be frightened and confused and either fall into the water or get lost trying to get back to Johnson.
0: Yes, and if Johnson's boat is too far away, these young birds might not make the return trip.
2: Is there nothing we can do about it?
3: Nothing, dear. For if we acted as if we were too interested in that magnetic fog ring, it would only attract suspicion to us. The longer that pigeon is gone before G-47 knows, the better our chances are.
0: Right. And now there's only one sensible thing to do. Took it right out of my mouth. It's two bells. Time we all tried to sleep. Nothing more we can do tonight, and worry won't help the little pigeon a bit. Come on, Jerry.
1: Good night, Mrs. Gregory. Good night, Joan.
2: Good night, Jerry.
0: Skipper will be on deck till daylight. Jerry and I'll take a turn now and then. Get some rest, Pat. Good night, Joan.
2: Good night, Captain.
3: And now to bed, my dear. First time we've really been able to go to bed in 2 days and nights.
2: It all seems too wonderful to be true, Mother dear.
3: Come here, Joan. Kneel down by your mother and we'll say our prayers together. Just as I've always dreamed we might say them someday.
2: I do not understand, Mother. What is it to say a prayer?
3: Oh, my dear little girl, with all your knowledge, I might have known it, of course. What would these mad Euclideans know of prayer?
2: Is it something I should know, Mother?
3: It's something no human being has ever lived happily without. I'll teach you the little prayer I said when I was a girl, a prayer I've waited 14 years to teach you. And you can say it after me, dear. 15 years old, and no one ever thought to teach you a little prayer.
2: Why do you cry, Mother?
3: What? Because I'm happy to know, dear, that with all your learning, there's at least one thing left for your mother to teach you. Now, repeat after me. Now I lay me down to sleep.
2: Now I lay me down to sleep.
3: I pray the Lord my soul to keep.
2: I pray the Lord my soul to keep.
3: If I should die before I wake.
2: If I should die before I wake.
3: I pray the Lord my soul to take.
2: I pray the Lord my soul to take.
4: You know, cats have minds of their own. That's why we love them. They really do know what they like.
5: Tibby.
4: Tibby, Tibby. 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All the meat he loves, and tasty liver too. It might have been cooked specially for him. And Tabby, she's happier than ever. She likes both the Kitty Cat dinners.
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4: Would you credit it? 50-odd years of baking it same old Ovies. 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I'll put one at Lance onto it. 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
2: Presenting the adventures of Jungle Jim. Last week, Kolo and Jim made an attack on the headhunters and broke up their dance by throwing cartridges into their fire. While this was going on, Mamba, the treacherous native, returned to the camp of the missionary and cut his way through the back of the tent. Suddenly, a shot rang out and Lynn fell into her father's arms. Placing her gently on the ground, the Reverend rushed to the tent, but Mamba knocked him senseless with the butt of a rifle, threw him over his shoulder, and trotted off into the jungle. At dawn, Jungle Jim and Kolo arrived at the apparently deserted camp. These thrilling adventures of Jungle Jim are pictured each Sunday in the Comic Weekly, the world's greatest pictorial supplement of humor and adventure. The Comic Weekly, each page printed in full colors, is distributed everywhere as an integral part of your Hearst Sunday newspaper. And now we continue the story. Jungle Jim again hails the camp.
3: Hello!
4: There must be something wrong there, Kolo.
5: Maybe Mission Kwan and girl go bush, Kwan Jim.
4: So early? Why would they be going up into the bush for at dawn? If they wanted to get an early start up country, wouldn't they break camp?
5: Kwan tell true. Kolo no got think. I belong me. He like sleep.
4: You can't think because you're sleepy, eh? Well, I'm just as sleepy as you. But there's a little mystery to be cleared up over there. Come on, paddle, Kolo. Paddle as hard as you can.
5: All right, Kwan Jim.
4: I'll beach the canoe. I'm almost afraid to think about what we may find, Kolo. The Kanakas up here aren't to be trusted.
5: No, Tuan. Kukurai have more power over Kanakas than Tuan.
4: Yes, Kolo. But someday the white man will have more power over the Kanakas than the native chiefs. And if I have anything to do with it, it'll be for the good of the Kanakas. Pull in your paddle now, Kolo.
5: Yes, Tuan.
4: And that's it. Here we are. Rouse with you.
5: Tuan Jim.
4: What?
5: Look, look. Grill lie on ground.
4: Why, it's Lynn. Quick, Kolo. Bring my medicine chest.
5: Yes, Tuan.
4: Lynn. Lynn, are you badly hurt? Lynn, bring a basin of water, Kolo. Oh, Lynn.
5: Here thing belongs to you, Kwan Jim. Girl's dead?
4: No. Her scalp was creased by a bullet. Take your gun and have a look around, Kolo, while I dress the wound.
5: All right, Kwan. Kolo, do.
4: Oh, Lynn.
5: Oh. Girl, all right now, Kwan Jim?
4: And she's coming around now. Any trace of her father?
5: No, see signs of mission, Kwan. Me find fresh grave near edge of jungle.
4: Great Scott, well, this is awful.
6: Father, what happened?
4: This is Jungle Jim with you, Lynn.
6: Jim?
4: Yes, and Kolo. We just got here. You've been wounded in the head, Lynn. Oh, no, no, no. Don't try to get up just yet. Take it easy, Lynn.
6: Oh, my head. Jim, Kolo, thank heaven you're here.
4: You had a narrow squeak, Lynn. Do you feel better now?
6: My head feels as though it were going to fall off. But outside of that, I'm all right. But, Father, where is he?
4: Well, Kolo's had a look around, and he can't find him, then.
5: No sign, mission, Kwan. Me find...
4: Keep quiet, Kolo.
6: What's the matter? What did Kolo find?
4: Now, take it easy, Lynn.
6: Tell me, what did he find?
4: Well, there's no use in denying it, Lynn. Your father has disappeared.
6: Oh.
4: He may have been killed, as you almost were. Kolo says he found a freshly made grave.
6: Loki's?
4: What? Loki's? What are you talking about?
6: Loki was my father's guide. I shot him... And Mamba probably buried him while I was unconscious.
4: Mamba? Who's Mamba?
6: My God. But where's Dad? We must find him. Something terrible has happened. I know it.
5: Me find bush all torn, all tramped down. That way.
6: Mamba's taken Dad prisoner.
4: Kolo, help me break camp here.
5: Yes, it's one.
4: Then we'll track down this Mamba and rescue the Reverend.

0: big black seaplane circles over the plantation house and lands like a dead leaf on the surface of the Inky River.
1: Well, Quartz, we home again.
2: If I ever lay eyes on either of those black rascals, Loki and Mamba, I'll have you flay them into ribbons.
1: Ha, ha, ha! My God, you let gentle Jacques Lapin have some fun, huh? I like to fix that Mamba. I wait long time for to have good reason whip him.
2: Well, you've got one now. Oh, I shouldn't have listened to you, Lamba. Your idea of giving him those two pieces of gold beforehand wasn't so good.
1: You're right, boss. I make big mistake. Those black rascals, they take gold and run away.
2: And leave that praying parson and his brat of a daughter alive and whole. You saw him wave up at us when we flew over the camp.
1: We, boss. And no sign Loki or Mamba around.
2: When they get back, I'll perform some jungle magic that'll make the poison ordeal look like a mail-order card trick.
1: If I leave anything when I'm through with Black Snake Whip.
2: We'll see. Maybe I'll do the magic first.
1: No, boss. Let me have those black boy first. I know what them too sick for to enjoy what I gonna give them.
2: I could have sworn those two would obey me. I've showed them the greatest favoritism. I've flattered them, made them presents. And now they turn on me like this.
1: What I tell you, boss? Treat all like dogs. These Kanakas no men, just black animals.
2: I guess you're right, Laba.
1: May we, you bet you my life, boss. Jacques Laba been in these jungle long enough for to know. Say, boss.
2: Yes?
1: I like for to ask you a question.
2: Well, what is it?
1: First you send Loki. Then you send Mamba for get those missionaries. Now you're mad because they no harm him. Why are you so anxious for to get these missionaries, huh?
2: Because... Oh, mind your own business, Labar. Why I want that parson is my business. But I'll tell you this. I'm not through with him yet.

0: Meanwhile, Mamba, with the Reverend Chalmers across his shoulders, is making his way through the jungle.
1: Say, where am I? What's going on here?
2: You wake, Juan.
1: Mamba!
3: Then get on feet, belong you.
1: I can hardly straighten up. That wasn't exactly the most comfortable position.
2: You've got to carry mission to one to go bush.
1: Bush? Where's my daughter? Where are we?
2: White girl back there. Lie still on ground.
1: What?
2: Mamba hit you with fire stick. Carry you along bush.
1: No, but see here, Mamba. You can't do this, you know.
2: Mamba have do.
1: But I say my daughter may be badly hurt, even dying. I must come back to her at once.
2: No can do. Mission to one, come with Mamba.
1: Now listen to me, Mamba. I never saw you before you arrived with my daughter at the camp. I see now that you came there on purpose to do this. You bribed Loki to join you. Why have you done this? Why?
2: Mission to one, come with Mamba.
1: Mamba, who sent you to do this? Who was in that plane that flew over our camp before you shot my daughter?
2: Mission to one, come with Mamba.
1: Oh, you won't tell me, eh? Well, I'll find out some other way. Now, Mamba, you've got me captured, and you're the only one armed. Why can't we retrace our steps and see how my daughter is?
2: No can do.
1: Mamba, our big fellow master on top in sky commands us to do unto others as we would have them do unto us.
2: What name?
1: What do I mean? I mean that we should attend to my daughter just as you and I would wish Kanaka or friend to look out along for us if he were hurt and left alone.
2: No can do.
1: Yes, but don't you see, Mamba? I'll stay your prisoner just the same. I'm not asking you to let me go. I'm only asking you to take me back to my daughter. You can bring us both back with you.
2: Mission Tuan think Mamba foolish like him. Him believe Loki.
1: I see. You don't trust me. You think I'm leading you into a trap.
2: What name?
1: You think I'll get you back there in the hope that Lin has regained consciousness and could take you prisoner and free me?
2: Maybe, Tuan.
1: But, Mamba, I give you my word that won't happen. I'll call to her. I'll tell her that she's to come away with us.
2: Musty. Mission Tuan, come with Mamba.
1: Pleading nor promises won't move you, eh?
3: Then maybe this will. Get away from that gun, Mamba. Get away from that gun. Get away from that gun.
0: Over and over, the black man and the reverend roll in the desperate struggle for the possession of the gun, which the missionary knocked to the ground in his surprise attack. Suddenly, Chalmers gets the gun.
1: No! Stand back, Mamba! You!
0: But the native grasps the barrel of the pistol, jerking it from the missionary's hand, and brings it down on the reverend's head. He slumps to the ground.
3: Mission 2-1, come with Mamba now.

0: Back at the Chalmers camp, Lynn, Kolo, and Jim prepare to start after the Reverend and his captor.
1: Oh, hurry, Jim. Father may be killed.
2: Take it easy, Lynn. We'll find him if we have to go right into the headhunter's country.
1: Headhunters? Do they really eat human beings, Jim?
2: Kolo knows, don't you, Kolo?
3: Yes, each one. Father of my father eat human. But Kolo know it wrong.
1: Oh, but Dad. Oh, let's hurry.
2: Oh, you ready, Kolo?
3: Ready, Juan, Jim.
2: All right, you go first. Lynn will walk in the middle, and I'll keep watching the rear. Follow the broken bushes, Kolo.
3: All right, Juan, Jim.
1: Oh, I hope the father doesn't get too far ahead of us, so we'll be able to catch up to him.
2: So do I. But we can't be very far away if Mamba went on foot. We'll just... Kolo, Lynn!
3: Yes, he's Juan, Jim.
1: What is it, Jim?
2: Listen!

0: The Reverend Chalmers has recovered his senses and resigned himself to going peaceably. Mamba ties his hands behind him and leads him to the plantation house on the other edge of the jungle. As they emerge into the clearing, they are greeted by the French-Canadian Jacques Labat.
1: My God, Mamba! So you come back, eh? Who you got there?
2: Mamba, catch a mission to an.
1: Oh, that's the missionary fella, eh? By God, where that Loki? Has he got that girl?
2: No got one. Loki, him dead.
1: What? Loki dead? What happened?
2: Girl shoot fire stick through tent. Kill Loki. Me put him in ground. Me shoot girl, then catch him mission Tuan. Me get him Tuan. Me want pay.
1: You come big house, Mamba.
3: So, you're the one behind all this, are you?
1: Who, me?
3: Yes, you. You hired this black cutthroat to murder my daughter and take me prisoner, did you? Why?
1: I have anything to do for with it, Padre. Not me. No, not Jacques Labat.
2: Me want pay, Tuan.
1: Don't get in hurry, my friend. We must see the Jungle Queen first.
3: The Jungle Queen? Who's that?
1: You soon see. You find out.
4: Hey, boss!
5: What?
1: Member here, bring missionary fella.
5: Bring him in here.
1: Come on, boss wants to see you. Here he is, boss.
2: Missy, here missions one. Me catch him, like you say.
5: The Reverend Chalmers, I presume.
6: Lily DeVries. Commonly known as Shanghai Liu.
5: I don't like that commonly known stuff, Reverend.
6: Yes, I see it all now. You're the back of all this murder. You're the vampire bat.
5: That's right. I'm glad to see you, Reverend Chalmers. You tried to reform me once by sending me to prison for 10 years. Now I'll show you how successful you were.
0: What will be the fate of the Reverend Chalmers now that he has unmasked the vampire Batwoman? Will Jungle Jim and Kolo solve the mystery of the whereabouts of the missionary in time to avert that horrible fate? You will find full-color action pictures illustrating the adventure you have just heard in the Comic Weekly distributed next Sunday with all Hearst Sunday newspapers. You will also find many other famous characters of the world of pictures, including the Katzenjammer Kid, Trips and Casper, Little King, and many others. Collectors of color poster stamps will be delighted with the new and unusual varieties in the next group released through the Comic Weekly. And don't forget our date at the same time next week for a continuation of the adventures of Jungle Jim.

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1: From the heart of the jungle comes a savage cry of victory. This is Tarzan, Lord of the Jungle. From the black core of dark Africa, land of enchantment, mystery, and violence, comes one of the most colorful figures of all time. Transcribed from the immortal pen of Edgar Rice Burroughs, Tarzan, the bronzed white son of the jungle. And now, in the very words of Mr. Burroughs, the story of Strange Island.
2: Lieutenant Jacques Corday stood by the window of the officer's room, scowling out at the sun-baked parade grounds and the blue ocean beyond it. He disliked the British, who shared the authority of the sector. He hated Africa.
3: Africa.
4: No, I was talking to myself, Captain Lawrence. I find myself a vastly more amusing conversationalist than any of you British.
5: I dare say the fine art of conversation has become lost to those of us who've been here for many years.
3: How do you stand it? They eat the insects, the rotten food, the filthy people. If it were up to me, I would exterminate them all.
5: Even if I agreed with you, which I don't, I hardly believe our combined forces could conquer the Bushmen. They have the power of numbers, of jungle skill, and of great cleverness.
3: All of the jungle people I have come across are rather stupid.
5: I know many who are far more clever than any civilized people I've ever met.
3: So?
5: Not that he's typical, but there's a white jungle man by the name of Tarzan, for example.
3: Tarzan? I have heard of him. He's the jungle lord, Nespa.
5: Yes, many call him by that title. But what I was going to say...
3: If someone were to reveal his superiority to this Tarzan, he would be a man of importance around here, no?
5: Yes, I suppose so.
3: And this man would then be in a position to make requests, eh? For a transfer or for other favors, I imagine?
5: I don't know what you have in mind, Lieutenant Corday, but I should like you to know that Tarzan is my friend. Furthermore, we are here to enforce law, not to stir up trouble.
3: But if this Tarzan violated any law, it would be up to us to arrest him, to bring him here for trial, no?
5: Tarzan doesn't break laws. And if he did, it would take a garrison of men to bring him back.
3: One man might be able to accomplish it if he uses it. If he made a study of Tarzan and of the law, and then used both to his own advantage.
2: Now, Africa was no longer a dull place for Lieutenant Corday. He spent his days talking to people who knew Tarzan, learning his strength and his human weaknesses. And his nights were spent poring over the law books that had to do with the African colonies. Every man makes mistakes, and when Tarzan made one, Lieutenant Corday intended to take advantage of it. It required months of study and of patient waiting, but at last a story drifted back to civilization concerning the Lord of the Jungle, and it was sufficient to take Lieutenant Corday and a small complement of men into the jungle and to the seacoast cabin of Tarzan.
6: I'm rather curious, Lieutenant Corday. Why did your men turn around and leave you here alone?
3: Because I order them to return to camp, Tarzan. But first I secured a boat that will enable me to get back.
6: Such a journey in a small boat is dangerous.
3: I have spent my life at sea, but I did not come here to discuss the abilities of Lieutenant Jacques Corday. I came to speak of those of the Lord of the Jungle.
6: My abilities?
3: Your prowess with a bow and arrow, to be precise. The story concerning your recent killing of a white rhinoceros has impressed many of us at the international camp. You are aware it is against the law to kill a white rhinoceros?
6: Yes, I know they passed such a law, and it was a good thing, for the white rhinoceros is almost extinct, and conservation measures are important, but I shot this rhino in order to save a life.
3: No, the law does not stipulate any exceptions.
6: But surely those who passed the law did not intend to
3: stop... I was
6: stop.
3: Told you would try to talk your way out of this, Tarzan, but there is no arguing with the law. I have come here to arrest you.
6: To arrest me for saving someone's life? Go back to your camp before I lose my temper.
3: I will go back, and you will go with me.
6: You should have kept your men here. Perhaps a company might have been able to force me to go back, if they could have caught me.
3: Frankly, I brought them for only one reason.
6: What was it?
3: So they could testify as to my safe arrival here and my meeting with you.
6: Oh, of what importance is that?
3: Because now the only factor to be solved is my safe return. I am well aware I would stand no chance either at sea or in the jungle alone. So unless you go with me, you will be responsible for my death.
6: I have never knowingly caused any man's death.
3: I have left a letter at the post to be opened if I fail to return. And in it, I hold you responsible for my safety. It would be like attacking me or feeding me to one of your jungle animals to refuse to accompany me.
6: I am to assist you in returning to the camp so that you can bring me up on this ridiculous charge.
3: But if I do not return, you will be held for my murder.
6: I have never been so tempted to commit one.
3: I don't think you will give way to that temptation. We should have a most pleasant voyage.

0: There is a storm brewing, Tarzan. We will have to trim our sails.
1: Well, the wind hasn't started to rise yet.
0: But it will soon. If there were a place to put in here, I would order it, but the island is gone.
1: The island?
0: An oceanic island used to lie quite near here until a few years ago, but it's submerged. They sometimes do that, you know. Would have been handy in case of trouble.
1: Well, it's only a few miles to the mainland. I could swim that far if anything happened to the boat.
0: I couldn't. Do you think you could pull me that far?
1: Pull you?
0: If I do not return, you will be held for my murder.
1: The storm is coming up. It's going to be a bad one.
0: Quite so. Perhaps we should lash ourselves to the deck.
1: No, I must be free.
0: You will never be free if you swim ashore and leave me here to drown. Remember, if I do not return, you will be held for my murder.
2: The storm had struck with tropical suddenness, and now its fury increased as though all of Africa were aboil. The waves lashed high, the boat lurched violently, and the men were swept from its deck. Tarzan's powerful arms carried him back to the frail craft, but Lieutenant Corday was nowhere in sight. He'd gone down. He would not return to the camp, and if Tarzan lived, he'd be charged with murder. He had to find him. But as Tarzan attempted to scurry over the wreckage, the mast shivered and cracked. As it toppled, it struck Tarzan upon the head, and he started sinking into the ocean depths, completely unconscious.
3: You must wake up, Tarzan. You must. Oh, please, please speak to me. All my life I waited for you. You must
4: the
3: awake.
4: Boat.
3: You
4: did the boat go down?
3: Yes, it was splintered against the rocks.
4: Lieutenant Corday, the man who was with me, did he die?
3: I don't know. I saw no one else but you, and even if I had seen another, I couldn't have dragged anyone else ashore.
4: You dragged me ashore? But you're only a slender girl. Oh,
3: I was always very strong. Father used to say I should have been a boy. In the gym class at the English school in Lagos, I was always head of the class.
4: Oh, impossible that the current carried me to Lagos.
3: Oh, no. We're hundreds of miles from there. We're quite near where the storm struck your boat.
4: The storm? It's completely over.
3: Of course. You've been unconscious for hours. But I do think it's time you opened your eyes completely. It's really quite sunny now.
4: Oh. An island. I'm on an island, a beautiful one. I've never seen such lush vegetation, such glorious flowers and gaily plumed birds.
3: It is a beautiful spot. I love it here.
4: But this must be the island Lieutenant Corday said was submerged.
3: Oh, did he? Oh, I'm happy it isn't, for if it were, I shouldn't have been able to save you, Tarzan.
4: How do you happen to know my name?
3: Oh, I suppose you might as well know. I've had a crush on you since I was 12. I used to read stories about you. And once I clipped a picture out of the Lagos paper and kept it on my bureau. Once when you were in Lagos concerning some native who was accused of something or other, I waited by the courthouse all day just to get a glimpse of you.
4: Well, that's very flattering. I think I have something of a crush on you for saving my life. Besides that, you're a very pretty girl.
3: Oh, thank you. I've waited years just to hear you say something like that to me.
4: Years? You can't be very old now.
3: Oh, I'm 17. It's my birthday today.
4: Your birthday? Well, we'd best get you home. Your parents and your friends must surely have arranged some sort of a party, and they'll be worried about you. Which way is the village?
3: Village? Oh, there's no village on the island. I'm the only one who lives here.
4: A 17-year-old girl living alone on a tropical island? How long have you been here?
3: I'm not sure. Sometimes it seems that I've been here forever. Father used to bring me here sometimes when we went sailing. He used to love it, too.
4: There's something very strange about this. Will you answer a few questions for me?
3: Of course, Tarzan.
4: First, I'd like to know your name.
3: It's Pamela. Pamela Johns.
4: And your father's name?
3: Godfrey Johns, but I really don't see why.
4: Does your father know you're here on the island all alone, or does he think you're off visiting friends somewhere on the mainland?
3: Oh, yes, that's it. He thinks I'm visiting friends.
4: Well, I think you should return home. Where's your boat?
3: Boat?
4: Yes, the one you came over to the island on. Where is it?
3: Oh, well, it was wrecked in the storm. It washed away.
4: Oh? Well, I guess I'll have to swim ashore and get help so that I can take you home.
3: Tarzan.
4: Yes?
3: Please don't leave me now. All my life I dreamed of you. I know we can't ever really mean anything to each other, but spend this day with me. Give me this day as a birthday present. One no one can ever take away from me. Leave tonight for the mainland.

0: And so the day was spent swimming in the island's blue lagoon, running over its lush green carpet of soft moss and fern, frolicking like children suddenly released from school. But as the night shadows began to creep over the island palms, Tarzan knew that he must return to his world, even as this charming girl must return to hers. They stood facing each other on the strip of beach, and Pamela's slender hand clutched at Tarzan's.
1: Must you really go back?
2: Yes, Pamela, I must swim to the mainland so I can find a boat to take you home, and I must let your father know that you're...
1: No, you mustn't get in touch with him. He'd...
2: And there are matters of my own to be straightened out. I may be in serious trouble concerning the man who drowned when you saved me.
1: Oh, but you might drown. It's a long way to the mainland.
2: Oh, the sea is calm now, and I can swim it without difficulty. Goodbye, Pamela. And thank you for your birthday.
1: Wait.
2: Yes?
1: That amulet you wear about your neck, would you give it to me as a remembrance of this day? It will be all that I'll ever have to keep the day warm in my memory.
2: Of course you may have it, but we'll see each other often. I'll return with the boat, and even after you're living back in Lagos,
1: no,
2: I'll come to...
1: No, Tarzan. We'll never see each other again. Thank you for the amulet. Thank you. Goodbye.

0: Tarzan waded into the water and struck out for the mainland. And as he passed out of sight, another tropical storm began, and this one enveloped the island. Great tidal waves smashed against the rocks. Bolts of lightning hurtled downward. A fragile girl stood on the beach, her eyes still gazing out to sea. But not by a movement of her body or a flick of her eyelids did she acknowledge the storm. And only a tender sigh escaped her as the island submerged, leaving only strands of seaweed in place of the tropical paradise. And completely untouched by the storm were the waters where Tarzan swam. Some 4 hours later, he reached the dock of a small native settlement and climbed out of the water.
1: It is Tarzan. I knew he'd turn up.
2: Captain Lawrence. Oh, what are you doing here?
1: That boat's been looking for you ever since yesterday. I'd almost given up hope.
2: Well, let's get one of those boats. I have to go back to the island.
1: You have to... What island?
2: There's an island just a few miles out here.
1: Well, there isn't an island within 200 miles
2: yes,
1: of
2: but
1: here.
2: But there is. I've been there all day.
1: Well, I know there was one up until a few years ago.
2: There still is. It's southwest of here, and I have to go back. There's a young girl all alone on the island, and I have to go
1: there
2: back
1: There must
2: to...
1: have been that mast that struck your head. You're probably...
2: What do you know about a mast striking my head?
1: Lieutenant Corday told us about it. He said you were trying to push him under when the mast toppled. I hate to do this, Tarzan, but my orders are to bring you back so that you can face a charge of attempted murder.

0: In just a moment, the strange and exciting conclusion of Strange Island.
1: There will be no more outbursts from you, Tarzan. You're not in your jungle, but in a court of justice.
2: I apologize, Your Honor. But when people accuse me
1: frankly,
2: of lying...
1: Tarzan, you try the patience of this court. And let us review the case. Lieutenant Corday came into the jungle to arrest you on a charge of violating the law that forbids the killing of a white rhinoceros.
2: Which I have already explained. It was either the life of the rhino or that of a young native who had been disarmed.
1: And that case against you has been dropped. But that of attempted murder is still pending against you. It is the duty of this court to determine whether the charge is true or not.
3: But it is true. I have told the court how this savage attempted to hold me underwater until I drown in order to escape punishment for violating the game law. Is the word of an officer and a gentleman to be disregarded?
1: Not at all, Lieutenant Corday. But we are obliged to hear all the testimony. Now then, Tarzan, if you were not hiding from the law, where were you following the accident to the boat?
2: You would not believe my answer, and I refuse to be called a liar again. Captain Lawrence could tell you that never in my life have I
1: Unfortunately, Captain Lawrence has seen fit to disappear.
3: It seems highly likely Captain Lawrence disappeared because he does not choose to serve as a character witness for Tarzan.
2: Your Honor, since I have neither counsel nor witness, will you permit me the right to question the man who claims I tried to kill him?
1: Yes, you may cross-examine him. Take the witness stand, Lieutenant Corday.
3: All right, Tarzan. Ask me what questions you will.
2: Lieutenant Corday, you've told the court that you swim poorly. That you were so busy struggling to keep afloat that you could not defend yourself from me. Is that correct?
3: That is very true.
2: Then how did you manage to swim ashore after my savage attack upon you?
3: Well, I did not swim ashore. After you were rendered unconscious by the falling mast, I floated there on a piece of wood that had been torn from the wreckage by the storm.
2: And your makeshift raft reached the shore near Malikanda only a few hours after the storm struck. Is that also correct?
3: May we? It is correct.
2: In what direction was the storm traveling?
3: I do not know exactly. It seems to strike all at once.
2: And what direction does the normal current flow at the spot where the boat capsized?
3: You are asking many technical questions concerning the sea. As an army officer, I could not possibly be expected to know such things.
2: Perhaps I can convince the court that only a very strong swimmer could have reached the shore at all, that a raft would have been carried in the opposite direction, and that you have knowingly committed perjury concerning these matters since your training has been that of a naval officer.
3: What? You are talking a great deal of nonsense.
2: I should like to call Captain Lawrence as my next witness.
1: But Captain Lawrence is not...
4: I am here, Your Honor. I arrived back in Neocota over an hour ago. I've been sitting at the back of the courtroom.
1: Well, take the stand.
2: I'm happy to see you, Captain Lawrence.
4: Tarzan.
2: Will you tell the court what you have learned during the past few days?
4: With pleasure. Your Honor, gentlemen, I shall be as brief as possible. I have traveled a great distance to learn of the past of Tarzan's accuser. I found that because of the shortage in army personnel, Lieutenant Corday was commissioned without any extensive investigation. Had his past been checked closely, it would have been discovered that he left the Navy under a cloud, occasioned by an incident that took place at camp.
3: No, Captain Lawrence, you must not take
1: in
3: that.
1: In another moment, I shall hold you in contempt, Lieutenant Corday.
4: The holder of numerous medals for swimming and small craft handling, Lieutenant Corday went boating with a fellow officer, one who was a competitor for a promotion. The other man did not return. There was no evidence of foul play, but Lieutenant Corday saw fit to resign his commission and volunteer for African service in the army. He hoped to gain a transfer after the incident had been forgotten. Tarzan was to be the instrument through which that transfer was to be effected.

0: Your Honor, I ask to see you in your chambers because I have a favor to ask. Now that I've been cleared, I'd like to leave Nyakoto as soon as possible.
1: Well, perhaps we'll have enough evidence against Corday without your testimony, Tarzan. I don't know what this important mission of yours is, but I wish you luck.
0: Thank you.
1: I had a hunch all along that Corday was lying. I know those waters near where you were wrecked, and the currents there are...
0: Are you familiar with the island near there?
1: No, I knew the island that was there. Up until the time it submerged, it was a wonderful spot for fishing. Used to go there with an old friend, Godfrey Johns. Poor chap.
0: Poor chap?
1: I'd rather not talk about him.
0: Tell me one thing, if you will. Does he still live in Lagos?
1: Yes, if you can call it living.
0: You said you'd rather not talk about him, but do tell me what you mean by phrases like poor chap and if you can call it living.
1: Well, Godfrey Johns has become a complete recluse. Won't see anyone or go anywhere. Keeps himself buried on an estate near Lagos. He's been that way ever since the death of his daughter, Pamela.

0: Tarzan spent all one day sailing along the coast, circling the district near where Corday and he had been shipwrecked. His search was in vain. Tarzan's strange island was gone, but perhaps some clue as to the mysterious happenings and the identity of the girl might be uncovered at Lagos. A few days later, Tarzan reached the city and made his way to the estate of Godfrey Johns. Tarzan was immediately ushered into a great drawing room, and as he entered the room, his eyes fastened on a beautiful portrait that hung over the fireplace. It was a picture of Pamela. He stood there fascinated and yet confused.
1: Good afternoon, Tarzan.
2: That picture. That picture, Mr. Johns.
1: It's my only child, Pamela. She died some time ago.
2: Under what conditions?
1: Well, you see, there used to be an island along the coast, off of Malikanda. And I used to take Pamela there as a child. It's wonderful for picnics and fishing. On her 14th birthday, I gave her a small boat. She wasn't supposed to, but she took it out alone. Sailed for the island.
2: Yes?
1: Well, she must have misjudged the rocks by the small cove. We found the wreckage of her boat there.
2: And Pamela? You never found her?
1: Yes, we found her. On the beach she had always loved.
2: There couldn't have been any mistake about her identity?
1: Oh, her face was unmarked. Look at her picture there. Could you mistake such a face?
2: No, you couldn't. She's lovely.
1: I've never spoken about her to anyone else, Tarzan.
2: Why did you decide to talk with me?
1: Because you were always her idol. She used to read stories about you. She clipped a picture of you out of the Lagos paper at one time, kept it on her bureau. Once she waited outside a courthouse in the city just to catch a glimpse of you. I thought I would like to talk to you, Tarzan.
2: Thank you. When did this accident happen?
1: 3 years ago. She'd have been 17 last Wednesday.
2: The day I spent on the island.
1: A sort of a poetic thing. The island gave her so much pleasure and so much sorrow. Disappeared a few days after her death.
2: Was she buried there?
1: No. No, I wanted her near me. You must have passed her grave on the way in. It's just by the entrance to the estate.
2: I see.
1: I haven't been able to bring myself to go there during the past week. Her birthday always affects me that way. Perhaps you'd go there with me, I'd like to put some flowers on her grave.
2: Of course.
1: Yes, Tarzan, that's where my little Pamela is buried. Perhaps another man might have built an imposing monument, but I felt...
2: There, on the ground, there.
1: Why, that's an amulet. I wonder how that could have gotten here. Gardener never touches the grave. I take care of it myself. Tarzan, has your name engraved on it?
2: Yes, I passed this way on my way to the house. I must have dropped it. Yes, I dropped it on the way.
1: Ah, yes.
2: Mr. Johns, if you don't mind, let's just leave it here. My small tribute to your daughter, to the lovely Pamela, who would have been 17 last week.

0: We hope you enjoyed the story of Strange Island, and we invite you to remain with us for another few moments so that we may tell you about our next story of Tarzan. An army unused to the jungle, its men dropping like flies beneath the equatorial sun, a thundering herd of stampeding animals killing all in their path, an angry mob of bloodthirsty natives with vengeance in their hearts, and a garrison of men marooned in a jungle stronghold and doomed to die there. These are the elements of our next story, A Message to Fort Shabir.
1: Tarzan, a transcribed creation of the famous Edgar Rice Burroughs, is produced by Walter White, Jr., prepared for radio by Bud Lesser, with original music by Albert Glasser. This is a Commodore production.

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They seek him here, they seek him there. Those Frenchies seek him everywhere. Is he in heaven? Is he in hell? That damned elusive Pimpernel.

0: My most recent visit to France had been a close call, almost too close. I returned to England with a bullet in my shoulder, which had to be removed, and invented a story of a hunting accident in Scotland. It was quite a joke at London parties. It amused Tony Dewhurst and I to see the careful glances cast in my direction, and to hear the ripple of disguised laughter that accompanied the glances.
1: You've certainly broken up a dull season for the gossips.
0: Yes. Look at that group over there.
1: I wish we could hear what they were saying.
0: Not hard to imagine, Tony. It probably goes something like this. Imagine giving an idiot like Blakeney a gun. Any fool might know the silly ass had wind up shooting himself.
1: They'd have even more to talk about, but less to laugh about if they knew the truth.
0: Which, fortunately, they don't. Their laughter is part of our protection. By the way, who's that girl, the one speaking to Lord Fenton?
1: The little French girl. You don't know?
0: No. Should I?
1: Well, you snatched her from under the nose of Citizen Chauvelin and saved her from the guillotine. That's Suzanne Lamoureux.
0: Oh, is it?
1: You really didn't know?
0: Well, why should I ask if I knew? Remember, I only saw her at night. Never clearly enough for either of us to recognize the other.
1: She's looking this way. She knows we're talking about her.
0: Well, that's enough to pique any woman's curiosity. Too much. I think she's going to come over.
1: Yes, excusing herself from the group now. Well, here's your chance to make a bid for sympathy.
0: Oh, I shall. Oh, boy, I shall. You know, the pain is really quite unbearable, you know.
1: Oh, I'm sure it is, old fella. But I do feel for you.
2: Good evening, gentlemen.
0: Good evening, mademoiselle.
1: Sir Percy, may I present Suzanne Lamoureux?
0: Enchanted.
2: I have been hearing much of your unfortunate accident, Sir Percy.
0: Oh, yes. Yes, beastly bad luck. Quite painful, you know.
2: Oh, how dreadful. If it does not bother you too much, perhaps we might walk out to the terrace and become acquainted while you tell me about it.
0: Oh, well, there isn't much to tell, really.
1: Oh, tell the lady about it, Blakeney. After all, if you can bore me with a dozen recountings, you can tell her once.
2: Please, monsieur.
0: Oh, very well. The air will do me good in any case. You'll excuse us, Tony?
1: Oh, by all means.
0: I'm afraid my tale isn't going to be very thrilling, mademoiselle. See, I went hunting in Scotland with a few cronies, and I set the blasted gun down for a moment to climb a fence.
2: You need not go on, Sir Percy. I know.
0: Well, everybody knows, of course, but I thought...
2: I know the truth, monsieur.
0: The truth, mademoiselle? Oh, really, if you mean to imply that I'm lying, I mean, what earthly reason would I have?
2: Do you mean what reason would you have as Sir Percy Blakeney? Or what reason as the Scarlet Pimpernel?
0: Oh, I say, that is jolly. You think I might be the Scarlet Pimpernel?
2: I know you are, monsieur. I also know that knowledge is dangerous to you. All I can say to you is, trust me and do not fear.
0: Oh, but my dear girl...
2: I trusted you, and you saved my life. If I was worth saving, monsieur, am I not worth trusting?
0: How did you learn my identity, mademoiselle?
2: I received a letter this morning by a special messenger who was fortunate enough to escape from Paris.
0: A letter from whom?
2: A cousin who has remained in Paris to fight against what is being done to our people. His name is Jacques Lamoureux.
0: You mean my identity is known to him?
2: No. But he writes that the Scarlet Pimpernel is known to have suffered a bad wound in his last brush with the troops of Citizen Chauvelin.
0: I see.
2: Then I remembered the story about your accident, monsieur, and when I saw you here tonight... towering above the men around you. I also remembered the size and the strength of the man who carried me away from the very shadow of the guillotine. I also remembered how he kissed me in the darkness and before he put me on the ship that brought me here. I have never forgotten that kiss, monsieur. Often at night I have dreamed of it happening again.
0: Her eyes were deep and dark. But a light came from somewhere within them. I bent my face down to hers, and her warm, sweet breath dissolved the chill of the night in a magical softness.
2: Do you think this same mouth could ever betray you, monsieur?
0: No, not ever. What is it you want of me, mademoiselle?
2: Help for my people. There is a terrible time coming, monsieur, worse than what has gone before.
0: How do you know this?
2: From my cousin's letter.
0: What does it say?
2: Only that he and his friends who work in opposition to the leaders of the revolution anticipate a great purge. There is a new list of suspects being compiled by Chauvelin. It is said to contain 30,000 names.
0: 30,000?
2: Yes. And what their fate will be is now being decided. A decree will soon be issued by the Minister of Justice, Citizen Antoine.
0: Antoine, that butcher. He's as bad as Chauvelin.
2: What it will say, none can guess. But it will lead to the greatest mass slaughter in the history of mankind.
0: This cousin of yours, Jacques Lamoureux, where in Paris might I find him?
2: I do not know. He will be in hiding somewhere in Montmartre, near the Rue Normandie.
0: That quarter is teeming. I must contact him quickly. But how?
2: Wait, my scarf. Take it.
0: What for?
2: If you ask for him by name, others will protect him through fear for his safety. But if you send a message to him that he will be interested in the scarf you wear...
0: You mean it is something he will recognize?
2: There is no other like it. He painted the design for me with his own hand.
0: Excellent. I'll have to soil it a little so that it won't be conspicuous with whatever rags I wear for disguise. Come, I'll take you back inside and bid our host good night.
2: You... When will you go?
0: The Channel tide flows toward France in the morning. I leave London tonight. In addition to Tony Dewhurst and myself, six other members of the League of the Scarlet Pimpernel were immediately available. We rowed to my ship anchored off Dover, crossed the Channel, and made for Paris in various disguises of impoverished French citizens. And even as we arrived, Citizen Antoine struck. We had followed a torch-bearing mob to the Place de la Révolution.
1: What do you suppose this gathering is for, Blakeney?
0: Well, they're obviously expecting something, some speaker.
1: Look, that platform in the center, going up the steps.
0: Mm-hmm. Our dear friend, Citizen Chauvelin.
1: Who's the other one?
0: Citizen Antoine. Whatever they're up to, we'll soon know.
1: It looks like Chauvelin is going to speak, holding up his hand to get this mob quiet.
3: Comrade citizens! A new crisis has risen to threaten our young republic, but it shall be dealt with. Listen to the voice of one of our great leaders, our Minister of Justice, Citizen Antoine!
1: What a fierce-looking man.
0: The passion of a fanatic. A man like that is always a menace. Here it comes.
4: Citizens of the glorious new Republic of France, there are those among us who would destroy what we have fought and bled to create. Not the aristocrats this time, but men of our own order, plotting to overthrow our new government and take power to create a new aristocracy for their own benefit.
0: As though he and Chauvelin and the rest haven't done exactly that.
1: I know.
4: But your leaders are not fools, citizens.

0: as though he and Chauvelin and the rest haven't done exactly that.
1: I know.
2: But your leaders are not fools, citizens. We know that these traitors have arms and munitions hidden away, awaiting the moment they will spring.
3: Hey, hey, no, we have to
2: that begin. Moment will never come! It is hereby decreed that any citizen in possession of any arms, unless he be a soldier of the Republic, will surrender such arms and munitions at the headquarters of the Committee of Public Safety within 24 hours!
0: Look at their faces, Tony.
1: Yes, some of the good citizens don't like that order at all.
0: They're not all fools. Justice has miscarried too often here. A man likes to feel he has some way of defending himself.
2: All good citizens will obey this decree immediately and without question.
0: Like sheep going to a slaughter.
2: We will know how to deal with those that do not. Soldiers of the Republic will henceforth have the right to enter and search the house of any suspect for arms. And Madame Guillotine waits to deal with the traitors. That is all.
0: And that, Tony, is the end of all pretense of liberty, equality, and fraternity.
1: To violate the privacy of a man's home, how can they bear it?
0: Some of them won't.
1: Look at them. They are too frightened to resist.
0: There's a man named Jacques Lamoureux who won't be too frightened.
1: And what chance will he have? He and his friends will be caught and murdered if they don't obey.
0: It is possible for a man to seem to obey without doing so, Tony.
1: What's going on in your mind, Blakeney?
0: I'm not quite sure yet. Contact the others. Drift around. Keep your ears open. Then meet me at midnight at the Café Rouge in the Place Murcotte.
1: Well, where are you going now?
0: To Montmartre to find Jacques Lamoureux. I made for the streets of Montmartre, near the Rue Normandie, and wandered about with a scarf Suzanne Lamoureux had given me tied about my throat. The people of the village were furtive. Any man among them could be for or against the Republic and the new decree. But I had to gamble. I had to make overtures to somebody. Then I saw my man picking his way slowly and carefully along the street. He was a blind man.
4: What is it, citizen? Who takes my arm?
0: A friend, blind comrade.
4: I do not know your voice, comrade citizen.
0: I am in need of help.
4: Help? From such as I?
0: A man who cannot see learns to use his ears better than others. I seek a man whose name you may have heard.
4: What man?
0: Jacques Lamoureux.
4: The name is unknown to me.
0: Have no fear. I will not harm him. I am not a soldier of the Republic.
4: I know. You are not even French. You are Anglais.
0: How do you know that?
4: As you said, monsieur, a man who cannot see learns to use his ears. You speak my language perfectly, and yet I sense it is not your native tongue.
0: I do not ask you to take me to Lamoureux. Just deliver a message. Tell him a man walks the Rue Normandie wearing a scarf that will be familiar to him.
4: And shall I give him a name, monsieur? Or shall I just say that the wound of the Scarlet Pimpernel has healed?
0: Yes, you may tell him that.
4: You place great trust in me, monsieur. You know I am poor and more helpless than others. Yet there is a large reward offered for you. And you place your life in my hands?
0: Yes.
4: Why, monsieur?
0: Because when the children of France cry, you do not see the tears, but you hear the hunger that causes them. And when the orators rage, you are not hypnotized by their eyes, but you hear the lies that weave their words. Of all the men I might have stopped, I picked you because you are the least blind.
4: Thank you, monsieur.
0: You will not go unrewarded. Here.
4: No, no, no, monsieur. My body is accustomed to being without food and warmth. You have given nourishment to my spirit. Walk the Rue Normandie, monsieur. The man you seek will come to you.
0: The blind man had seemed old when I approached him, but as he left me, he seemed to grow younger and more erect. I turned into the Rue Normandie and paced the streets. An hour passed, almost two, and then...
5: Bonsoir, citizen.
0: Bonsoir, comrade.
5: You mind if I walk along with you?
0: I have been hoping for company, citizen.
5: The design of your neckerchief interests me.
0: I obtained it from a lady. It was given her by her cousin.
5: I know, monsieur. I am Jacques Lamoureux.
0: Then you know who I am. I've come to help you, Lamoureux.
5: No. Strangely, monsieur.

0: I have come to help you.
1: What do you mean?
0: You are too late, monsieur. Listen, hear me. You're in danger here, and you must do as I say. Do you see the four men standing outside the cafe up ahead?
1: Yes.
0: As we approach them, you must engage me in an argument. Then strike me as hard as you can. You must, if you want to live, strike me and curse me. Accuse me of making treasonable statements against the Republic. They will take me, but you will not be suspect.
1: I see. Who are the men?
0: They and others have been following me all day. They are members of Citizen Chauvelin's secret police. Do as I say, monsieur. It's our only chance.
1: You came to tell me this?
0: You saved my cousin and many of my friends, monsieur.
1: Let me ask you one thing, Lamoureux. If I were not here, if you were alone and those men tried to take you, what would you do?
0: I would meet my death fighting, monsieur.
1: Good, because that is also my preference. I came to help, not to run. Let us live or die together.

0: I surveyed the street quickly as we approached the four men standing in front of the cafe. They exchanged significant glances, and one of them looked past us, telling me that we were also cut off from retreat.
1: What do we do, monsieur?
0: Do they know that you're onto them?
1: I've not indicated that I've been aware of being followed.
0: Good. Then they'll probably let us go past them and try to jump at us from behind. Only we won't go past. You see that trough?
1: The watering place for the horses at the edge of the street.
0: Yes, it makes the walk narrow at the front of the cafe. Now, if we pass the cafe, they'll have to step back toward the trough and let us through.
1: And then?
0: The trough will be behind them at knee level. Shove the two men nearest you as we pass. I'll take the other two. Once they go down, run.
1: I understand.
0: All right. Here we go. Good luck.
1: Good luck to both of us, monsieur.
2: You are blocking the way, comrades. May we pass?
3: Ah, the citizen comrades want to pass.
4: Step back, comrades. Make way for the good citizens.
2: Ah, merci, citizens. Merci, merci.
5: Run, Jacques, run.
6: Up to boot, after them.
7: You back there, hurry.
5: They're coming, monsieur. Don't look back. It slows you. Where do we head for?
0: The Café Rouge. But first, when we've shaken them, we'll have to find an abandoned cellar or something for a few minutes.
1: Why?
0: Because you're a marked man, Jacques. So am I. We'll need two new faces. Faces they won't recognize. We found shelter in the basement of a church. And I changed the more prominent features of Lamoureux's face and altered my own makeup. Within an hour of our escape, we were seated at an obscure table with Tony Dewhurst in the Café Rouge.
8: I hope you realize you frightened the life out of me, dear friend.
0: How?
8: I leave you wearing one face and you come back with another. When you came over and sat down with Lamoureux here, I was ready to bolt and run for it myself.
0: Well, it's a good thing you didn't. We don't want to attract any attention now. There's work to be done. Now, what about this list of suspects, Lamoureux?
9: Citizen Antoine's purge list?
0: Yes.
8: Does it really contain 30,000 names?
9: Yes, but most of them are people accused by personal enemies. They're not members of any organized resistance group. I doubt if many of them actually have arms secreted.
0: Well, how many of them are there who are organized and do have arms?
9: In my group, less than 1,000. And less than 400 have arms. I wish we had more.
0: Many citizens must have guns, even citizens who favor the Republic.
9: Those who favor the Republic will obey the decree and turn in their arms. They will be no help to us.
8: Will your men surrender their guns?
9: Only by dying with them, monsieur. I favored this revolution when it started. In principle, it sounded right and true and good. But the people have been betrayed. Someday, some of us must rise against the betrayers. We cannot do so with bare hands. No, monsieur, we will keep our guns.
0: Keep them until they search your homes and find them and kill you for them.
9: We have no choice.
0: You would have a choice if the guns could be taken to some central place outside Paris to lie in readiness for the proper time.
9: I should have thought of that before the decree. Now every cart is being searched. Every man who goes through the streets with a gun must be walking in the direction of the headquarters of Chauvelin's committee, where the arms are to be surrendered.
8: He's right, Blakeney. What can he and his men do except surrender their arms or die?
0: They'll do neither. We'll get them more arms, and we'll get them to a hiding place outside Paris.
9: More arms? From where?
0: From the citizens of the Republic who are yielding them to Chauvelin so willingly.
8: Well, how on earth do you expect to manage that?
0: Oh, I don't expect to manage it, my dear fellow. I propose to have citizen Chauvelin manage it for me.
8: What?
0: Tell me, Lamoureux. Do you have a room somewhere that I might use as my own?
9: There's a room I and my men have used from time to time. Only at night. Rented under an assumed name.
0: What name?
9: Citizen Fontaine.
0: Good. Now show me the room and get me about a dozen guns from your men.
9: For what?
0: So that I, as Citizen Fontaine, may go to Chauvelin and surrender them.
9: I told you my men will not yield a single gun.
0: Listen to me, Jacques. Your men will yield all their guns at my direction.
9: I thought you came to help. I thought the Pimpernel would fight.
0: Some fighting is done with the brain, Lamoureux. Do as I say. And I pledge you this. For every gun you surrender in Paris, I will deliver to you 10 others to some safe place outside Paris. Now, place 12 guns in the room you spoke of. Then bring me the key. I have a call to make.
9: A call? On whom?
0: On Citizen Chauvelin.
10: Do you realize what the hour is, citizen?
11: Fontaine. Pierre Fontaine.
10: Your name does not matter. Why did you insist that my men bring you here in the middle of the night?
11: Because I do not relish the guillotine, citizen. And because I am a man, not a horse.
10: Don't look at me and sulk. What do you mean?
11: The decree about surrendering arms. I wish to obey it, but...
10: But what?
11: I live miles from the headquarters. I have no animal or cart. Does the Republic expect a man of my age to carry a dozen heavy muskets that distance?
10: A dozen muskets?
11: Oui.
10: You admit having such a cache of arms, citizen?
11: Of course I admit it. It has not been forbidden until today.
10: Where did you get the weapons?
11: In looting the homes of cursed aristos. Many of us have gotten arms in such a manner.
10: In such quantity?
11: Why not, citizen?
10: And why did you hold them?
11: For sport, citizen. Many nights my companions and I have taken the guns and roamed the city looking for traitors and aristos. I have known others do the same.
10: The guillotine can take care of the aristos. You will surrender those guns.
11: I will surrender them if you send soldiers to pick them up. If you want the arms, come and get them. That way you will get them all, instead of having citizens grumble with anger about the journey they must make to turn in a gun.
10: Let them beware, lest their anger get them in trouble.
11: They'll beware, all right, but they'll keep their guns hidden. I walked all this way with a bad foot. It seems to me that if the Republic wants the guns, they should send soldiers with carts through the streets to collect them.
10: Even a complaining fool can make sense at times, citizen. Where is your home?
11: Above the bakery, in the Rue Centime.
10: Soldiers will come with a cart and take the guns in the morning.
11: All right. But don't expect all citizens to come to you as I have.
10: Have no fear. There'll be no excuses made by anyone. The decree shall be changed. Carts will go to every quarter tomorrow from dawn to midnight to collect the arms.
11: That is wise, citizen. You will never know how your consideration of the people has warmed my heart.
0: Starting in the morning, the soldiers will be collecting arms in every quarter.
9: And you expect my men to give up their arms?
0: That's exactly what I expect them to do. It will lift suspicion from them.
9: And lose them? The only defense they have?
8: Don't be angry, Lamoureux. He must have a plan.
0: Yes, Tony, a very simple plan.
9: What?
0: Chauvelin will have his men collecting the guns. We'll have our men collecting them, too.
9: You mean some of my men disguised as soldiers?
0: Your men and members of the League of the Scarlet Pimpernel. Two men to a cart.
8: What a trick! Turning Chauvelin's own order against him.
0: Now, we'll need 25 carts and uniforms for 50 men. Can they be obtained quickly, Jacques?
9: They will be. Forgive me for doubting.
0: There's nothing to forgive. There are times in a man's life when he loses faith in everything for a moment.
9: I'll go and prepare my best men.
0: One moment. We'll need the rest of your men, too, and the best of them.
9: For what?
0: Getting the guns is one thing. Getting them out of Paris will be another.
8: That's the hard part.
0: Now select your hiding place outside the city.
9: An abandoned mill on the road to Nantes. It's 5 miles past the Maillot Gate.
0: And you better have 100 or more men loitering about the Maillot Gate as soon as darkness falls. It will be necessary for them to riot. Some of them may be killed or arrested.
9: They will understand.
0: Well, all carts will be timed to reach the gate at 10 o'clock sharp, Tony. That's when the riot must start. Once it starts, we rush the gate, overcome the guard, and get through.
9: Right.
0: It'll be up to your men to bluff all pursuit for at least half an hour, Jacques. That will give us time to reach the mill, unload and hide the guns, and get away.
9: Have no fear. I will not go on one of the carts. I will command the gate contingent myself.
0: Chauvelin's order for picking up the guns was issued quickly, and it resulted in the very confusion I counted on. Our wagons were challenged from time to time by other carts and soldiers, but collection districts had been assigned badly, and the officers soon ignored the sight of two carts on the same street, or even three. By nightfall, Tony and I had taken on almost 100 muskets and smaller arms, handed over by reluctant and frightened citizens.
6: Surrender your arms! All private citizens must surrender all firearms in the name of the Republic.
11: Obey the decree of Citizen Antoine, citizens.
8: More customers, Blakeney.
6: You have a gun to surrender, citizen?
7: We take it.
11: Merci, citizen. The Committee of Public Safety will bless you.
7: Committee of Public Safety.
11: How about you, citizeness? You look as though you might have something to surrender, no?
12: My man is getting a gun now. We could have sold it for food, and now we get nothing.
0: By 9 o'clock, we could see a good number of carts starting to edge slowly in the direction of the Maillot Gate, and we moved that way, too. The men Jacques Lamoureux had picked were perfect in their sense of timing. We turned into the street leading to the gate at exactly 10 o'clock, just as Lamoureux and his mob struck.
8: Lamoureux sees us, Blakeney. He's over there with a torch.
0: There goes his signal.
8: All right, whip them. Head right for the gate. Gate guard, see us. Keep rolling. Guard to the right of the
6: Hey, can you pick him up?
13: Jacques getting him. Look,
6: his men have torn the barrier down.
13: Through, go through.
6: Are the others coming?
0: Like a stream. All through now, and Lamoureux's men are closing the gate.
6: Can they hold?
0: With a man like Lamoureux leading them? Don't worry, Tony. They'll hold.

0: my cousin, monsieur? What word of him?
1: There are many ways to deliver bad news, mademoiselle. But I will give you credit for the same courage your cousin had.
0: Jacques is dead?
1: Yes. Word came to us at Nantes. Mounted troops came in pursuit of us. Your cousin and a few of his men on foot rushed at them with torches and turned the animals in a stampede, then fired the barrier. After that, foot soldiers came in with bayonets. I'm sorry. I'd have saved him for you, if it had been possible.
0: It is all right. Often a man must die so the things he believes in may live. I am glad you are safely returned.
1: And I am glad to be here with you.

The Adventures of the Scarlet Pimpernel, starring Marius Goring, with music composed and conducted by Sidney Torch. Produced by Harry Allen Towers.

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3: 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Wind southeast. Ceiling 1,200 there. All clear.
2: Okay, this is Hop Harrigan coming in.
1: Yes, it's America's ace of the airways. Coming in for another transcribed episode in the adventures of Hop Harrigan.
4: Say, gang, here's the second in our series on the Civil Air Patrol, its great job during the war, and its plans in the years ahead. First of all, a large majority of the officers of the CAP are civilian volunteers. There are a few exceptions to this, mainly the personnel at National Headquarters at Washington's Bowling Field. The National Commander is appointed by the Commanding General of the Air Force. Under him works a staff of Air Force officers and civilian employees. At each of the state wing headquarters, there's a liaison officer coordinating the work of the wing with others in the nation. That, in short, is the organizational setup of the CAP. Now, right from the beginning, the patrol was called upon to send airplanes and pilots on military missions. It was set up and went into action almost overnight. Early in 1942, when German submarines were attacking American vessels within sight of our shores and were cutting the vital supply lines to our troops, the Army and Navy were not able to fight back as powerfully as they had hoped. There just weren't enough planes and ships to guard the coastal waters. To meet the powerful attack of the subs, CAP volunteers organized three experimental bases with their own planes and equipment. They were unarmed, except for radios, and any time they spotted a sub, the word was immediately flashed back for a bomber to come in for the kill. Many times, the U-boats crash-dived as soon as they sighted CAP planes, and many convoys were saved from attack. More later, gang, so don't forget to listen. And now to our story. Overwhelmed by the attacks of the powerful Lightning Organization, which by blackmail and terrorism is trying to gain control of private flying in the United States, Hop and Tank have taken the first steps in a campaign to fight back. They have called a meeting of three other airport operators who closed down their fields rather than join the organization, hoping that a common united front will destroy the insidious racket. But now the boys find themselves under attack again. En route to New City in their beechcraft, on a routine cargo run, they have been intercepted by a reconverted Army P-38, heavily armed. Its pilot flying under orders of George Dudley, following in a Stinson. The P-38 roared down on the beechcraft, firing a burst of machine gun fire not 10 yards in front of the streamlined biplane. And by radio, George Dudley snapped out a strange order.
3: That's all, Harrigan. Your flight ends right here. Turn your ship and land in that field to your left. If you don't, the P-38 will chop your wings off.
4: Immediately realizing the futility of even trying to fight back against such overwhelming odds, Hop complied with Dudley's command and headed in for a landing on the designated field. Dudley followed close behind, parking his Stinson at the wingtip of the beechcraft, and as the P-38 circled overhead like a menacing vulture, stepped out and sauntered arrogantly over to Hop and Tank.
5: That's it, boys. Just stand where you are and nobody will get hurt.
6: Yeah, the cocky little pipsqueak. I'll tear him apart.
7: Easy, Tank. Okay, Dudley, what's the idea?
5: Well, since you don't belong to the organization yet, we figure you don't have any right to carry cargo, Harrigan.
6: We don't have any right.
5: You heard me, Ticker. So I'm taking over from here.
6: Meaning what?
5: I'm taking that stuff in a New City for you.
6: Listen, punk, you'll take them eggs over our dead bodies.
5: If I have to, Tinker, I will. You're wasting my time. Get to work. Start unloading that stuff or that P-38 will chop that old crate of yours into kindling and make an omelet out of that cargo. I don't think old man Jenkins would thank you for that. Seems to me he needs the dough for those eggs.
7: You've got it all figured out, haven't you, Dudley?
5: Right down to a capital T. So how about it? You going to cooperate?
6: Nah, don't do it, Hop.
7: Okay, Dudley, you win.
6: Oh, Hop!
7: It was only us, Tank, all right, but we've got to think of Mr. Jenkins.
5: Sure you do. Okay now, boys, if you don't mind, get to work.
4: Mocking smile on his sallow face, Dudley gestures with his gun, and Hop and Tank begin the task of transferring the cargo from their beechcraft to the Stinson. In 15 minutes, the job is finished, and Dudley leaps into his ship. As he starts the engine, he calls out,
5: "Thanks a lot, boys. You did
8: did a great job. If you'd like to work as porters sometime, let me know. I'll give you a recommendation.
7: Low down. I'll stay where you are, Tank.
8: Now, I'm sorry to have to do this, but you'd better stick around a while.
5: Huh. He's lifting his gun. He's going to shoot.
7: Chuck! The rat! Tank, he isn't shooting at us.
5: What?
7: No, he's aiming to the left. Great Scott, our engine.
8: So long, boys. Hope you're wearing your walking shoes.
7: Come on, Tank.
5: You sure he shot into our power plant?
7: Yeah, see, the whole three of them. He must have missed with one.
5: Oh, murder. Give me a hand with a cowling.
7: Right.
5: Hey, what about the P-38? Where is it?
7: It's following the Stinson. We don't have to worry about them anymore.
5: Yeah, lift her off. Check.
7: Yeah. How does it look? Much damage?
9: Enough to keep us sitting here for a while.
7: What do you mean, a while? Can't you fix it?
9: Yeah, but it'll take me at least an hour.
7: Oh.
9: Stand back and give me elbow room. Me and my little pal, I got work to do.
4: Reaching into his back pocket, Tank fishes out his ever-present screwdriver, and as Hop is forced to stand idly by, ducks under the engine housing and begins repairing the damage. An hour and a quarter passes before he finally straightens up, wipes his forehead with grease-smeared hands, and announces...
9: Okay, Hop, that does it. She'll turn over now or I'll start selling magazines.
7: Good. Pile in, then. We've got to get back to Lakeville fast.
4: Replacing the engine cowling quickly, the boys leap into the Beechcraft and Hop energizes the starter. After an anxious second when there is no response, the engine roars into life. The Tank settles back in his seat, a satisfied smile creasing his oil-stained face. 25 minutes later, they circle the Lakeville Airport, preparatory to a landing.
9: Hey, get a load of all them ships down there.
7: Oh, yes.
9: Fairchild, 24, twin engine Cessna, and Navium. Where'd all the company come from?
7: Must be Ed Blake and the other airport operators.
9: Huh?
7: Don't you remember? We called a meeting with them this afternoon.
9: Oh, gosh, yeah.
7: We're late. Give me wheels and flaps. We're going in.
4: Cutting his landing pattern short, Hop sideslips into the runway and taxis to the small airport office. In a matter of moments, he and Tank are being introduced to the two unfamiliar airport operators by Ed Blake.
10: This is Shorty Candler and Frank Bowen.
7: Glad to know you, Shorty.
11: Frank.
7: Hi, fellas.
11: Hi.
7: Hi.
10: Well, Harrigan, we're here.
7: Glad you made it, Ed. And sorry we're late.
9: Yeah, we had a run-in with them punks in the organization again.
10: Oh, what happened?
7: They hijacked a cargo out of our ship.
11: That sounds familiar, doesn't it, Frank?
10: Yeah, still up the old tricks.
11: Well, why not? They work. That's what drove us out.
9: Yeah, but they're not going to drive us out.
11: Hey, wait a minute, Tinker. We didn't just throw in the towel, if that's what you're getting at.
9: Oh, no, fellas.
11: You'll have to excuse Ed. He's kind of touchy on the subject.
7: Oh, sure.
11: Well, how about it, Harrigan? What's your idea?
7: Well, frankly, I don't have anything concrete just yet. I wanted to get together with you fellas, find out what you knew, and maybe by, well, pooling our brains and our abilities, we could come up with something.
11: Well, if the organization's been hitting you as hard as it hits us, you, why, you know it as much as we do.
7: Don't any of you know who the boss is?
11: Nah, I never saw him.
7: How about you, Shorty?
11: No, I don't know.
10: Me neither.
9: Well, we'll find out soon enough. That's a cinch. He's coming here.
11: Here?
7: Yes, I told Brown I wouldn't deal with anyone else.
11: Who's Brown?
7: Man who's been contacting us. Works with a partner, Luigi.
11: Luigi? You mean the big guy looks like an overgrown gorilla?
7: Yeah, that's him. Well, Brown is bringing the boss here for a showdown, so we'll know the score there pretty soon. Do any of you fellas know where the organization is based?
11: As far as I know, they operate everywhere.
9: Sure, most of the private fields in the country are signed up.
7: Out of fear, yes. But they couldn't be trusted with the dirty work.
9: He keeps that Stinson and that P-38 someplace special. I'll bet he does.
7: Say nothing of the other ships he probably uses.
11: I wouldn't know where his field is.
9: Hey, speaking of planes, you expecting somebody else at this powwow?
7: No, only the three of you.
10: There's a ship just heading down your runway, a C-47.
7: Yeah, Hop, look. I've never seen it before.
10: I wonder...
9: Jump and jetties.
11: What is it, Tigger?
9: Look, there in the fuselage, just behind the door. A streak of light.
7: Great Scott. Then it's the big boss himself.
4: Gripping the edge of the windowsill until his knuckles show white, Hop stares at the slowly taxiing transport as it nears the small office. In a moment, he will know who the big boss of the organization is. We all will, gang, so stand by. Now, gang, let's get back to the story of the Civil Air Patrol. Early in the war, after experimental anti-submarine bases, the CAP set up 21 permanent bases to cover the entire Atlantic and Gulf coasts from Maine to Mexico. Bombs and depth charges were attached to the light civilian planes, and they were in constant radio touch with their bases. Often, these single-engine planes went out as far as 100 miles over the sea in winter weather or over high waves, when the failure of an engine meant almost certain death. In this service, 26 CAP men were lost. But against those fatalities, hundreds of survivors of ship sinkings and dozens of Army and Navy airmen forced down at sea were rescued when spotted by CAP observers. Aircraft of the Coastal Patrol were flown more than 24 million miles over water, spotting and attacking many subs. From other bases, inland, the CAP flew missions along the Rio Grande to look for illegal crossings of the border in either direction. They flew so low they could read auto license numbers. In every phase of its military flying, the CAP lost more than 50 men and 150 aircraft. These men, mostly volunteers, gave their lives in the line of duty just as much as any soldier or sailor. Now, Civil Air Patrol ground parties and airplanes may be called into action upon request of the Air Force. These missions are given the CAP when military airplanes are lost over mountainous, desert, or woody country. Gang, the Civil Air Patrol knows how much we need men and women to man the planes of tomorrow. Always remember, America needs flyers. And now, back to our story. The meeting between Hop, Tank, and the three former airport owners to discover a way of fighting back against the Lightning Organization has suddenly been interrupted by the arrival of a twin-engine C-47 transport at the Lakeville Airport. And as the plane taxis up to the small office building, the boys can clearly see the jagged streak of lightning emblazoned on the fuselage. The boss of the organization has arrived. The three airport owners wait anxiously as Hop and Tank watch two familiar figures step out of the plane.
7: There's Brown. Yeah, and that's Luigi behind him. Couldn't miss him. But where's the boss? There, that must be him, just climbing out now. His coat collar's turned up. I can't see his face. Awful fat, ain't he? Say, I've seen him before.
12: You recognize him, Harrigan?
7: I'm sure I know him. If I could only get a look at his face.
13: You will in 2 seconds. They're almost at the door.
5: Hey, maybe we better beat it. Hide in that back room there.
12: No, no, stay put, Shorty. We'll stick with Harrigan on this deal.
7: Thanks, fellas.
13: Get set. They're at the door.
7: Afternoon, Brown.
14: Hello, Harrigan. Wow, quite a party you've got here.
12: Hello, Brown.
14: Ed Blake. Well, and Shorty Candler and Frank Bowen. What's the matter, fellas? Coming around to see Harrigan for job?
7: How about getting out of the doorway, Brown, and letting your friend in?
5: Yeah, we'd like to meet him.
14: I bet you would. Luigi.
15: Yeah?
14: Come on in and keep these guys covered.
15: Sure.
14: Take my advice, fellas, and don't try anything. Luigi's very quick on the trigger.
7: Don't worry, Brown.
14: Just taking some necessary precautions. Okay, boss, come on in. You got a welcoming committee waiting for you.
15: Indeed. Hop. That voice, of course. Now I know.
16: Good afternoon, gentlemen. It's a pleasure to see you here. And an exceedingly great pleasure to renew your acquaintance, Mr. Harrigan.
15: Great suffering sea snakes. Tobias Finley.
16: Yes, my friend Tinker. In the flesh, you might say. It's been a long time since our last encounter. One in which, I must admit, you emerged victorious. The results of our meeting this afternoon will be quite different. I might say, most exceedingly different.
4: Throwing his head back, Tobias Finley laughs uproariously as Hop and Tank stare at him amazed. So this is the mysterious boss of the Lightning Organization, Tobias Finley, their old enemy, with whom they had fought on many an occasion, and the last person in the world they expected to see. Well, gang, this looks like the showdown. Who will win? You won't want to miss our next exciting episode, so tune in and fly with Hop Harrigan, America's Ace of the Airwaves. Hold on, Hop. We'll be seeing you same time, same mutual station. Hop Harrigan is a transcribed, copyrighted feature appearing in All American Comics magazine.

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0: America's number one adventurer, K-7, former United States secret agent who operated in 22 countries, on land, on sea, and in the air, brings you a story of today. And here is K-7.
1: Again, I bring you a story that is different. Few people realize that in the world of today, secret agents often influence international diplomacy by supplying information. What movements are the aggressors planning? What are their colonial aspirations? The answers are important, but the answer to what lies in the people's hearts is more important. Knowing has meant the difference between war and peace. To illustrate a different type of work performed by secret agents, an imaginative story of world crises is now introduced by John Holbrook.
0: Thank you, K-7. In this story, let us assume that recently the world waited with bated breath for a speech that all feared would mean war. In such an atmosphere, Special Agent M answered a call by radio telephone. He talked to a great diplomat. As he finished, he hung up the receiver.
2: That was a guarded conversation, M. Who was it?
3: The ambassador to a great nation.
2: Well, M, what's the matter?
3: Ivan, that brief conversation was more important than any call we've ever had. A statesman has called upon us for vital information. We've got to go into a country and find out how its people feel, what they think. World peace may hang on the accuracy of our report.
2: You mean we are not on the trail of any particular group of spies?
3: No, Ivan. The man we're after this time is the head of a great state. We've got to pierce his censorship, overcome the fear his secret police have put into the hearts of his subjects. We've got to find out what men and women are thinking, and we've got just 48 hours to accomplish that task. Start packing, Ivan. We fly tonight.

0: Agent M and Yvonne crossed the border that night. The next morning found them mingling with the people whose thoughts, hopes, and fears were carefully guarded secrets. They were not a hostile people. Instead, they wanted to talk. They wanted news from the outside world. Agent M and Yvonne separated once they were in the country. Their problem was to overcome fear. They interviewed many people, but three of them told the whole story.
1: You're an officer in the army, sir. I hesitate to ask you this, but do you think there will be war? Do your people want war?
2: We ask that of each other. No one knows. I wish I could answer you frankly.
1: Surely no one can hear us.
2: The very walls of ears. They're spied upon constantly. We don't dare speak our mind, in public or in our homes. You can't realize what that means.
1: No, I can't realize it.
2: We don't know what the world thinks. We have no newspapers except the controlled press. Would you believe that news is being smuggled into us?
1: What do you mean?
2: Many of us have relatives and friends in other countries. They read the world news and condense the stories into a few words. Some of this condensed news reaches us. And when it does, we meet in little groups, read it to each other. Then each man makes a copy of the stories and goes out to read the news to other groups. It is our way of getting information.
1: Well, certainly you don't enjoy living under such oppression.
2: Would you? We have always been a proud people. Now we are treated like criminals, spied upon from every quarter. Someday...
1: You were going to say...
2: Only that it will not always be the same. Now tell me of the outside world. What do your leaders think?
1: They want peace. They believe international problems can be settled by conflict.
2: And they're right. They're right. If only my people could know that. Our government wouldn't dare lead us blindly into a useless sacrifice. If war comes...
1: What's the matter?
2: We're watched. If you should repeat what I have said, I would be seized, separated from my family. I must leave you, my friend. Goodbye. I hope your visit is a pleasant one. Hail our leader!
3: You are mother. Are your sons in the army?
4: Yes, all of them, and I have three. One is 19. He is with his regiment. One is 17. He is in military school. My younger son is 10.
3: Surely, a boy of 10.
4: Yes, Paul, too. He and other boys his age drill each afternoon. They wear uniforms. They carry wooden guns. You are a woman. You've been in other countries. Tell me, what is the world coming to?
3: Are we mad, all of us? Please. Some way will be found.
4: You can say that. But what hope have we? You don't understand. You can't. Each morning I watch little Paul start for school. He doesn't run and jump the way boys used to when I was his age. He marches. Marches. Do you understand what that means? He marches to school just as he will someday march away to war. I want my little boy to be a little boy, not a soldier.
3: Perhaps you exaggerate.
4: Oh, no. No, I know what's coming. I was 16 during the Great War. I remember. Why do we have to stand in line with a ration card now to buy food if war isn't coming? It was so in 1917. Look at this card. I can buy meat for my family once each week. I can have just so much butter, so much flour. What does it mean? I'll tell you. Our money goes for airplanes, for guns, to feed these soldiers whose tramp we hear even in our sleep.
3: Are you taxed heavily?
4: Almost half of the money my husband makes. Each year we have less money. Yet each month my husband has to work longer hours. He goes to work before dawn, comes home at night, eats his dinner, then puts on a uniform and goes to a party meeting. Is it like that in your country?
3: No, of course not. Our citizens don't wear uniforms. Only our soldiers and sailors.
4: Why can't it be like that here? Why doesn't some world leader speak?
3: Perhaps one will.
4: Yes. Probably, but he will speak too late. I lost a brother during the World War. He fought for greater empire.
3: for empire. Must I now lose a husband and 3 sons? Must I see my little Paul, my baby, marching, marching, marching? He's my baby. He's not a soldier. They can't have him, not yet. Someone has got to tell them. Someone has got to.
5: I work 10 hours a day. Then at night I must drill for the party. I don't want to be a soldier. I just want my work, my family. Why can't it be like the old days?
6: Perhaps it will be again soon.
5: I've given up hope. I remember when I was a boy. We had a lovely flower garden. In the evening, when my father came home from work, he would sit there with us and talk to us and smoke his pipe. Or perhaps we would go to the music garden and hear women and men laughing and singing.
6: Surely men and women laugh and sing yet?
5: Yes, but suddenly the laughter stops. Then we must sing about a man none of us remember, some man who died in a riot. You can't understand. I'm sick of working for nothing. I'm sick of military music, of parades. I'm sick of the party. We're all sick of it. We want a different world. The party is wrong. I listen to speeches and say over again, lies, lies, lies. Why doesn't some man speak? Why doesn't he say, we want peace? Down with the party, down with their lies.
7: You will come with me.
5: Who are you? Not the police.
8: No, I didn't mean what I said. I didn't mean it. Let me explain.
6: Why are you arresting this man?
7: Because he is a traitor to the state. Now, come on out.
8: Let me explain. I didn't mean what I said. What I did.
0: The next day, Agent M and Yvonne met again at the flying field and prepared to leave the country. Both looked haggard, worn.
3: What will happen, M? What will it all lead to?
6: No man knows. Perhaps as a result of the information we're taking back, a voice will ring out across the world. Perhaps a proposal will be made that these people will hear. And if that happens, their leaders will turn pale. War will at least be put off. That's all that we can hope for.

War may simmer in the mind of a people's leader, but if peace lies in a people's heart, a successful war of aggression is impossible. History has taught this lesson many times, but when men are mad for power, the lessons of the past are forgotten. Pray for peace in the name of humanity. Listen for my next story. This is K7 speaking.

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Log entry, the catch Scarlet Queen. Position, 132 degrees 6 minutes west, 25 degrees 15 minutes north. Gyro compass course, 275. Winds fresh, sky fair. Remarks, departed island of Muninjima at 4:15 p.m. after unlodged movement of vessel. Reason for move, the Spaniard and the Lascar pirates.

0: It was mid-afternoon, 15 days after we dropped the Hawaiian chain behind us, that we raised on the horizon the mountain peaks of Muninjima, and our appetite for cool, sweet water and fresh fruit. The island lies some 500 miles east-northeast from the Bonin Group and had served as a Japanese base during the war. My pre-war charts, due to Jap secrecy, were incomplete and inaccurate. But just before sunset, when we stood around the southern tip, we did find the anchorage shown on them. It was a small half-moon bay protected by a line of breakers foaming in over a barrier reef. A little north of the center of the reef was our pad, wide enough for the Queen to slip through with good steerage way, friendly currents, and a light hand at the wheel. The water over the side took on a shallow look as we approached under power, and Gallagher went to the bow with a hand lead to measure the depth. He heaved the lead and lined forward, and his readings came rolling back.
1: 5 mark! 5!
0: 5 fathoms, leaving a few to spare between keel and bottom.
1: 4 left! 5!
0: But shallowing to less than 5 as we closed on the pad.
1: 5 deep! 4!
0: 4.5 fathoms. And the teeth of the coral started to show through the white froth of surf. And the currents washing back from it took the bow of the Queen from port and pushed.
1: By the mark! 4! Easy, skipper, easy!
0: I fought the wheel, and for a moment the scarlet figurehead seemed to rest on the reef. And then her head swung into the narrow channel. The shoulders of the reef swirled by us on each side.
1: No bottom at 15! No bottom at 15!
0: We were in. The deep, quiet water. After our anchors were secured to the sandy bottom, Gallagher and I dropped into our dinghy and rowed toward a small pier that jutted out from the beach. At water level, we were able to see a cluster of half a dozen tin-roofed frame buildings set back from the shore and shaded by a grove of banyans and cocoa palms. We shipped our oars, started to make fast when we heard footsteps on the pier above us. I looked up, straight into the muzzle of a .30-caliber rifle. A single watery China blue eye looked at me from behind the sights.
2: Go back to your ship!
0: Wait a minute. My ears stuffed up, or did you say go back to our ship?
2: Get your ship out of the bay! You are welcome here!
0: We need stores. This is no social call. We need water and fresh fruit, or we wouldn't have stopped.
3: He's drunk, Skipper. Here, let me take that pop gun away from him.
0: Oh, wait a minute, Red. I think he means it. I think he's...
4: Red, are you hit?
3: No. But you're right, Skipper. He does mean it. The guy's stark raving nuts.
5: And so Mutual continues The Voyage of the Scarlet Queen, written by Gil Dowd and Bob Tolman, and starring Elliot Lewis. The Scarlet Queen, proudest ship to sail the seas, bound for uncharted adventure. Every week, a complete entry in the log. And every week, a league further in the strange voyage of the Scarlet Queen.
0: I stood there in the dory, looking up at the rifle and the man behind it. He was a dissipated 35... dressed in rumpled white duck trousers, no shirt, and a linen jacket streaked down the front with liquor and food stains. I was trying to figure how drunk he was and whether to make a try for the rifle myself when a movement shoreside caught my eye. And what a movement. She walked across that strip of beach as if she owned it.
6: Emmett, what are you doing out here?
2: I don't want them ashore.
6: Give me that rifle. Give it here.
2: Too many of them here already. Give me that gun. I'll shoot them and then the others.
6: You drunken fool. Go on. Go on or I'll use it on you.
2: All right. We haven't got trouble enough. We'll have it now.
6: I'm sorry, gentlemen. My husband has been ill. Please come ashore. You're more than welcome.
3: Well, Skipper, what are we waiting for?
0: That's a foolish question, Red.
6: I'm Nora Fairfield. Welcome to Muninjima. I'm sorry your first greeting was so unpleasant.
0: Yeah. What does your husband hunt with that cannon?
6: Men. He hates them.
3: But you don't,
6: Certainly not. That's why he does.
0: You said he was sick. What's wrong with him?
6: Nothing you have to worry about. But I think I should warn you. You aren't the only visitors on Moon Enjima. For an island that gets a steamer twice a year, we're doing well.
0: I didn't see any boat in the bay.
6: He wasn't as good a sailor as you are. He lost his ship on the reef a month ago.
3: He should have stayed home.
6: I'm beginning to think so myself.
0: I let Red fight his own way out of that one. Something up ahead of us interested me more at the moment. She'd taken us into the compound, and we were maybe 50 yards from the residence house. It was a typical island bungalow built up on stilts with a deep veranda across the front of it, but it wasn't the house that interested me. It was the group of bare-chested, brown-skinned East Indians squatting on their heels at the foot of the stairs. They looked as though their shore leave had lasted too long. And the curved knives they wore looked even meaner than their faces. Their eyes followed us as we went past them and into the house. Two men were sprawled in wicker chairs, and neither of them was her husband. The dark one, built along the lines of Rocky Graziano, grinned up at us.
4: Call in, hombre. The girl save you from the husband, too, no?
6: Captain Ramirez, Captain Carney,
0: Phil Carney, and Mr. Gallagher, my first officer.
4: That's good enough.
7: I'm Dr. Mitchell, Thomas Mitchell, and you needn't tell me I looked the part. I've been told before.
6: Captain Ramirez is the man I told you about, Captain Carney. You men talk. I'll go see if my husband has enough bottles to keep him comfortable.
0: That was tough. Losing his ship, Ramirez.
4: Mal suerte. Sometimes bad, sometimes good. This time bad. But who knows? Maybe things get better today.
7: Better, he says. With that heathen crew of yours squatting on their heels outside, ready to sink those murderous knives into our backs if we so much as look cross-eyed at them?
4: Don't talk so much. Or I'll let you die on this island.
7: So, that's your plan. You think you'll buy your way out of here in the Scarlet Queen and leave me here to rot? As one Irishman to another, Mr. Carney, this pirate has not got the price of a passage.
4: You will have to excuse this doctor. Too much sun.
7: But if you take me, Carney, I have money in the States.
4: Stay, like the money you stole in Manacuari. He will be in jail before he pays.
7: Listen to the man. That boat under the reef. Where do you think Captain Ramirez came by such a vessel? He stole it. And if you don't look sharp...
4: That is enough! Now I help you out, doctor.
0: You're a little rough on your passengers, aren't you, Ramirez?
4: Him? He lived too long in the tropics. His brain is fried.
0: Maybe I should have butted in and saved him a sore jaw. The Scarlet Queen isn't taking on any passengers here. No room.
4: How big is your crew, Connie?
0: 8 seamen.
4: That's funny. That's my crew, 8 men.
3: But our crew's carrying guns, Ramirez, in case you got any ideas. I didn't see anything but knives on those Lascars of yours.
4: Don't worry. I've got gun down in my bungalow. But to see here, I prefer the knife myself.
0: 8-inch knife blade vibrated in the table in front of us. He was so fast, I didn't even see where it came from, but there it was. He flashed us a smile full of oversized, overpolished teeth, then tugged the knife out of the wood and left.
3: This is a great island, Skipper. I'm glad you brought me here.
0: I just wish there was enough daylight and tide left to get

0: This is a great island, Skipper. I'm glad you brought me here.
1: I just wish there was enough daylight and tide left to get us through that reef and out of here.
0: You think he's crazy enough to try and take the Queen?
1: I don't know, Red, but I'm not sleeping tonight. Neither are you. We'll keep our eye on him from two places. I'll row you back to the ship, and I'm staying ashore.
0: Wait a minute, Skipper. You're pulling your rank on me. I met her, too.
1: Forget it, Red. There's a husband in Ramirez in the picture, too. By the time I'd taken Gallagher to the Queen, broken out enough rifles to arm the crew, and rowed back to the island, night had fallen. And the first quarter moon was rising above the tops of the palms. I stopped when I hit the beach to get my bearings, decide which way to go. The threat was real enough, I was sure of that. Island shipwreck has turned sweeter characters than Ramirez to piracy. And the only way he or any of us could get out of there was on the decks of the Scarlet Queen. He was facing a crew of natives filled with frenzy for a home thousands of miles away. I was two legs out on a voyage with a $10 million prize at its destination, somewhere in the South Pacific. I'd fought before, and I was ready to fight again to keep the Scarlet Queen underway. I found a shadow, black in the faint moonlight, made my automatic handy at my waist, and started counting the minutes to the rise of sun and tide and the chance to get away from this place. The first 20 went by slowly and quietly. Then I heard a rustle in the brush behind me. I took a quick step sideways, snapped my automatic from my belt, and whirled to face the sound.
2: Oh! Oh, Captain Carney, you... Oh, why waste time on an act? You didn't surprise me. Came looking for you. You just startled me a little.
1: That puts us on common ground, except for the surprise. Why were you looking for me?
2: Because I've got to get away from Emmett. I want to go with you.
1: Talk sense. I can't take you with me.
2: You could, Phil. I don't know what's going to happen if I stay here with that decaying pig. I'm afraid I'll kill him. And I'm afraid he'll kill me. I've got to get away from here. Phil, look at me. Please, Phil, take me away from here.
1: You don't touch me, gorgeous. I can hear you saying the same thing the same way to Emmett about getting away from some other sucker. The only way you're going to get away from this island is on a tramp steamer.
2: Oh, Phil, I didn't mean that. Really, I didn't. I'm just going crazy, that's all. Phil, if you know what kind of a woman I am, can't we let it go at that? Then I couldn't hurt you. Phil, just for a minute, don't be afraid of me. I hit you, didn't I? Because you knew me. For a second, I hated you. But now I don't.
1: That's too bad. I feel more comfortable when you do. Anybody on any island would have given her A for effort and the same for her injured pride exit as she left my little plot of beach. I had half a hunch and maybe half a hope that she wasn't through pleading her case and she'd be back. I sat there through the next hour trying to keep my mind on the Queen's cabin lights bobbing slightly out in the bay and to be ready for any movement towards her. There was only a split-second awareness of someone behind me, then a brown forearm was across my throat. I got a glimpse of a second figure slipping around in front of me. It was a turbaned Lascar. I kicked out at him, and the last thing I remembered was the smell of chloroform and the cloth he jammed across my nose and mouth. And the deep, gasping breath my lungs forced me to take when the forearm relaxed a little. That and the sound of oars being put in oarlocks as somebody jumped into the dinghy and headed for the Scarlet Queen. Then the beach, the island, the whole world pulled away from me, and I was too tired to care.
3: First thing I coasted back on was the light that leaked in through my eyelid. Then the nausea. The throbbing in my head. I got my eyes open long enough to realize that the brightness was coming through a window. It was daylight. Broad daylight. That's when I tried to get up and fell back on the cot.
4: Ah, Carney. You're Irish, right from the brink of consciousness. Welcome back to a world of beauty.
3: Yeah. When I can remember of it, I'm sure I like it. Help me up, will you, Doc?
4: I've already helped you up. If it hadn't been for me, you'd be well on your way to enriching the soil here on Moon and Jima.

0: Take me a while to collect these things.
1: Here, an ammonia ampoule. If you must think, this will help clear it up.
0: My ship, Doc?
1: It's gone. But you're wrong. When you came into the bay out there, and the situation here, it was no longer your ship. It was common property among desperate people. You and I happened to lose.
0: My mate Gallagher?
1: Who knows? Even common property himself, shared between three or four types of flesh-eating fish.
0: My head aches, Doc. I can't get very far beyond that yet.
1: That makes you something. They brought you here last night, after they plucked you off the beach. With my chloroform, by the way.
0: Uh-huh.
1: I was supposed to kill you neatly and silently. Slight swelling in your right arm, to the point of injection.
0: Uh-huh.
1: Due to some last-minute loyalty to our common heritage, I lightened the door.
0: Thanks.
1: Yeah. Think this.
0: Yeah.
1: You might say that you have been 1 milligram away from a heathen grave. My payment, of course, was to be passage out of here with Ramirez. You see, I'm here as a result of my dishonesty to him, no doubt.
0: I feel sorry for you, Doc.
1: Indeed, I feel the same thing myself. Now, if you'll get up on your own 2 feet instead of lying there like a sick dog, I think you'll feel better. Get a breath of air if you can find some moving.
0: I was halfway to my feet before his last words got through the dizziness. There wasn't any air moving. I stumbled to the door and looked out. The palms and banyans were motionless. That meant one thing to me. The Scarlet Queen had to be under power to make any way. There wasn't enough breeze to even rattle her halyards. My wristwatch read 9 a.m., an hour and 10 minutes after the earliest tide she could have crossed the reef line. I knew that if I could get high enough, my ship would still be in sight. I didn't know why I should torture myself. Maybe it was like hiding in a corner to watch your girl marry another guy. But I pulled what was left of me together and started up the mountain to see where the queen was going with somebody else. The summit was a jumble of rock. I scraped my way to the very top and stood there. 12 miles of rolling, folded hills and valleys stretched to the north. 3 miles of gentle slope to the south. And beyond, in a great circle, empty sea horizon. Not a sail. Not a mast. Not a speck in sight. Then I went down the mountain and back to the compound. It wasn't until then that I felt the new atmosphere of the place. Yesterday had been filled with chattering birds. Now there was nothing but the muttering of the surf against the reef, a leaden sky and humid, oppressive air. I went to the residence house to find Nora, hoping she'd know where Ramirez would make for. I found a room and knocked. There wasn't any answer. I knocked again, and then I went in.
2: Like I say, Connie, mal suerte. But you look surprised to find me waiting for you.
0: After the build-up, what else?
2: What is the build-up when it all falls down?
0: Where's my ship?
2: I wish I knew. I wish I knew so well I was on it.
0: How did you miss after your boy smothered me on the beach?
2: I make big mistake. I warn you, don't ever trust a woman.
0: Thanks.
2: She took the dinghy right after my boys make the big mistake with you.
0: Yeah, big mistake. They should have smothered her.
2: I think maybe somebody else, too. Who is gone from the island? The girl, yes. Your chief mate, no? And your Scarlet Queen, I saw her go through the reef. What do you think?
0: From here, that's hard to figure. Where's your Lascar crew, behind me?
2: Don't worry. My boys crawled away someplace this morning. They say sunrise too red. They say wind going to blow today.
0: You should have crawled with them, Ramirez. This is going to be a good one.
2: See, I know this wind. I think we got out of this house quick. This is no good place for typhoon.
0: You got a better place in mind?
2: You make good question, Connie. I say the wind makes us good friends when we were good enemy before. We get out of this house.
0: Turned our backs to the blast and huddled together, dependent upon one another, fighting the power of it, dodging flying branches, wincing from the sting of sand and rain that came with the wind. Left no time to think of anything but survival. Suddenly, we all became allies. Dr. Mitchell came out of his collapsing cottage, crawled to us on hands and knees, and then behind
3: Hernandez, half falling, staggering out of his coma and his quivering house, and Fairfield.
4: Why have you done with her? Why have you taken my wife? That's the second man.
5: Why have you done with her? This is not time for wine.
4: Hey, Tony, you tell me.
5: Tony, where is she?
3: We don't know where she is.
5: If she's out in this, she'll try. But she'll never find it without me.
4: Find what?
5: The trail to the crater. But she'll try. Come along. We may find her on the way.
3: Toward the mountain, sometimes standing, sometimes crawling, sometimes flat on our faces. The wind streamed in, bending 50-foot palms like they were blades of grass, forcing them over until they splintered, and their top grass skidded across the ground. Fairfield, wait a minute! Mitchell's been hurt!
5: Never mind! Come on! Look at him, Connie! He won't ask you any questions about it! We will go back to his dream!
3: Back at Mitchell. 15-foot length of palm tree is smashed into the ground. And already the wind-whipped brush was drifting up over his body. To bury him in the heathen grave he'd saved me from. We crossed one swell of hill, then another. Finally, with the wind even wilder with the altitude, we reached the Razorback Ridge, dropped over into the shelter of the lee side.
2: That's one devil, that wind. Maybe both of us are lucky to be here instead of drowning on your matchless health, Connie.
3: I don't think much of the choice myself.
2: Well, I do. Right now, I'm glad I trusted that woman.
3: Shut up!
2: What for, Professor? You think he doesn't know what kind of...
3: Shut up!
1: All right, Connie. I know what it means. But I'd like to find her. The trail leads down to the beach at the bottom of the crater.
3: It was a steep trail, and now and then, when we'd go through a clearing in the dense growth, I began to get a picture of the place. It was a volcanic crater, and the sheer sides made a complete circle with a circumference of about a mile and a half. We were about three quarters of the way down when I caught the glimmer of water. Another 100 yards, and we broke out of the brush and hit the beach. That's when we all stopped. That's when the whole thing took on the feel of a dream. But I was awake, and there with just her bow in sight in the tiny inlet was the Scarlet Queen. I didn't have time to reach for any answers because suddenly with the ship back on the scene, we were no longer allies. Our common enemy was forgotten and Ramirez and I were face to face. But he had a knife and I had an empty holster.
2: I think this is far enough, Curry.
0: Yeah, for one of us it is, Ramirez.
2: Why don't you think this way? You take the island and the woman and I don't hurt you. The beautiful tropic night, Connie. You'll be happy, I tell you.
0: You've been in the tropics too long yourself, Ramirez. That's fever talk.
2: No, I tried to make it easy for you. I go on your ship. I tell your mate you die like Mitchell in the storm. What you think?
0: Well, you make it sound good, Ramirez. You make it sound good.
3: Stay out of the airfield! The only thing I knew about his knife draw was that he used his right hand, and that's what I made for.
0: His head over with my foot, and he didn't move. I didn't know how long it had taken, but it was long enough to make some changes in the scenery. Our dinghy was pulled up on the beach. Nora was standing there. Next to her was Gallagher.
6: I thought maybe you'd need some help, Skipper, but you did all right, didn't you?
3: I got a few things out of my system, but I got a few more.
6: Now, take it easy, Skipper. You're tired, so calm down.
3: How'd you get here?
6: Wait a minute, Skipper. Come here, you.
7: Fred, please, Fred.
6: He told me you sent her to the Queen last night. That you were selling our passage to Kobe.
1: What did he say?
3: Never mind, Fairfield.
6: I believed her, because she put me wise to Ramirez. He and his Lascars tried to board the Queen at dawn, but we were ready for him. She said you knew it, too, and were hiding out till it was over.
0: You know how right she was.
6: And then this morning, when I got a load of that typhoon sunrise, she told me about this place, and we came around, and a good thing, too.
0: Yeah. If we put the whole thing off balance, the Queen would never have lived in that bay on the Windward Side.
6: What's the rest of it, Skipper?
0: I was supposed to be dead, and she was sick of Ramirez.
7: Phil, Red, please let me say something.
0: But you, Gallagher, you're supposed to sail off into the sunset with her.
7: Phil, listen to me.
0: You mean I can go into the sunset with
6: you? Wait a minute. You'll have to choose between her and me, Skipper.
0: Well, when the chips are down, you're really more attractive, Red.
6: Glad to hear that, Skipper. I'm blushing with pride.
0: And now shall we leave the fair fields to their island? What's left of it?
6: Yeah. And to their Ramirez. What's left of him? Yeah, Skipper. I think we've wasted enough time on Moonijima.
0: A few hours before sunset, the outside circle of the typhoon had passed, and we headed out of the crater basin. I didn't bother to take soundings, but I did sketch an addition to the faulty charts of the island. Under power, we threaded through a narrow channel that the Japanese Navy had dredged from the almost landlocked basin to the open sea. We rounded a rocky point and swung the scarlet figurehead on our bow until she looked out on the course she'd been born to follow. Neither of us knew where that course would lead. When we were free of the rocks and I felt the breeze on my right cheek, I cut the motor.
8: Stand by to make sail!
0: The peaks of Moonin still held us in their lee, but the edges of the northeast trade sweeping around them were enough.
8: Let's forward, make sail!
0: The mainsail reached up the mast and took hold, and the cloying land smell was swept away and replaced by fresh sea air.
8: And the ship beats bend! Bradley now!
0: The jibs ran up, then the mizzen, and the Queen settled into her familiar position with her port rail inclining toward the green water.
6: Is she sea kindly, Skipper?
0: She's doing fine, mate. We'll take her a little closer on when we make the north end of the island.
6: That's an island I want to see sink behind the stern.
0: Why you? You didn't have a tough time.
6: You don't know, Skipper. That woman, she thinks all men are the same kind of man as her kind of woman, if you know what I mean.
0: I think I do, and it reminds me of a friend of mine on Motomachi Street in Kobe. We'll have to look her up.
6: Oh, no, not me. A glass of rice beer is as far as I go into Kobe. Drink, Skipper?
0: Yeah. Hey, what's this? There's lipstick on this bottle.
6: Sure. What do you think she was? A savage? Lipstick never hurt you, did it? Ah, go on. Have a drink, Skipper.
0: After you, mate. After you.

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13: African drums are calling. The slow, rhythmic cadence of the drums penetrates into the deepest bush. It crosses black, sinuous rivers and on into the surrounding country, rising and falling to the vagaries of the African breeze. It is a funeral dirge. And in the open space in the center of some village lies the cold body of a great chief. Slowly, each stepping carefully to his distance from the next, comes a line of 7 warriors. They circle the body, firelight playing a ghostly symphony along muscular bodies. They pause, but the wave-like ripples coursing continually up and down the back and out along the arms to the fingertips never ceases. It is the dance of death. They take up their rhythmic step again, keeping their distance. For if the aura of 2 warriors overlap, both will die. On and on they dance, past the false dawn, with the villagers standing in a great outer circle. And with the coming of day, the ceremony is complete. Professor Anton Edwards, his daughter Lorna, and his assistant Jack Martin have been captured by a savage tribe while on an expedition into the wilds of Africa. Nguru, the professor's huge Maasai bodyguard, has crept up to the hut where the 2 men are confined and slipped weapons to them. Jack and the professor were awaiting Nguru's signal when a cry from Lorna reached their ears.
14: I can't sit still with that scream of Lorna's ringing in my ears. Let's do something,
15: sir.
14: We
15: can't do a thing, Jack. If she's in danger, Nguru will take care of it. He's probably with her by now. It can't be very serious, or we'd have heard him in the center of a fight. Drums have stopped.
14: Do you really think she's all right?
15: I know she's not in any immediate danger, or Nguru would have let us know before now.
14: Oh, yes, I guess so. But just waiting.
15: Patience, Jack, my boy. If I'm not mistaken, we'll be out of here shortly and in a position to really do something if necessary.
14: You have a lot of faith in Guro, haven't you?
15: Yes, my boy. I've never yet known him to miss. He's always in the right spot at the right time.
14: He seems to have done it well this time, sir. But I don't yet see how we're going to get out. We're only three against the whole tribe.
15: The odds are pretty large, I know. But it's dark now. It's been done before, my lad, and there's no reason why it can't be done again.
14: What are your plans?
15: Well, if I know Nguru, he'll wait for the moon to drop behind the trees before starting anything. The village will be asleep by then, except for these guards and the ones tending the fire.
14: But the moment we try to break out, the whole place will be roused.
15: We won't make the first move, Jack. That's Nguru's. It's his job to attend to the guard outside this door. Then, as silently as we can, we get to the hut where Lorna is. Do the same for her. Perfectly simple.
14: Yes, so it sounds. But you're used to this sort of thing, sir. You've done it before. I'm afraid I'm going to prove a handicap.
15: If you'll obey me implicitly, you won't. On the contrary, you'll be a great help.
14: It's very good of you to say that. But I can't help feeling I'm going to blunder somewhere.
15: It's just the fact that Lorna's freedom hangs on us makes you feel that way. You got that revolver strapped on you?
14: Yes, sir. It's the most comforting thing I've laid my hands on since we were taken.
15: Hmm. Hear that? It's Nguru. He's starting. Won't be long now. But remember, Jack, that gun is not to be used unless it's the end of our plans.
14: Very well, sir.
15: One shot would rouse the village. If a native passes close to you, lie still and try to avoid him. But if he comes for you, use your hands on his throat and stop his yelling.
14: The thing I'm afraid of is making a noise.
15: That's the next move, Jack. Take your boots off. We'll have to leave him behind. I hate to do it. Just broken these in from marching.
14: Good Lord, sir. How about jiggers?
15: We'll have to trust to luck and take a chance on those little fellows. Roll your riding breeches up above your knees, too.
14: What's that for?
15: The same as taking your boots off. The first part of our journey will have to be made on hands and knees. And you want to be able to feel any dried twigs before you put your weight down. You snap one and the whole place will be awake instantly.
14: Yes, that's what I'm afraid of, sir.
15: Well, feel with your hands, knees, and feet before you put them down. And put them down as softly as possible.
14: What was that?
15: It's Nguru doing his job. Are you all set to go, Jack?
14: All set.
7: Dog him sleep soundly, Bwana.
15: That's good, Nguru. How many are there between us and my daughter?
7: No matter. We kill 'em. All go so-so for Bwana, Nguru.
15: It is well. Point the way.
7: Follow, Bwana.
15: Keep to the shadow, Jack. Keep with me and don't lag.
14: All right. Those men with the fires.
15: Keep moving. They can't see anything outside the circle of the light.
14: I think Nguru stopped.
15: Lie still. There. It's all right now. Go on. One of them got up to put wood on the fire.
7: That is house where Missy lie.
15: The one on the end. I see. It is safe to rise now, eh?
7: Aye. These men... Bah! Eyes watch. See nothing. All fool, Bwana.
15: All right, Nguru. Jack, we're going to leave you here. If any of them leave the fire and start over toward us, hoot like an owl, as I've taught you. Here's a good knife. I shan't need it. But only as a last resort, after we've been discovered, can you use the gun.
14: I understand, sir.
15: One of us will come back for you if all goes well. If not, you'll soon know about it. But whatever you do, don't pass between the fire and the guards around Lorna's hut. Got it?
14: Yes.
15: Come on, Nguru. We can move fast.
7: This like year past, Bwana. Year war come long.
15: Yes, I've been thinking of that myself. Is it good, Nguru?
7: It is good. Two warrior, you, me. Happy.
15: Have they armed my child?
7: I speak, Missy. She's safe. These men house cattle. No eye, no ear, no smell. They slave one man.
16: Observing one man, eh?
7: Aye, Bwana.
16: What is he? You know?
7: Nguru know not. Nguru smell him white man.
16: White man? Maybe some renegade, eh?
7: That missy prison hut so.
16: How many men guarding it?
7: Good for you, me.
16: Two, eh? Not so simple as that. Here comes one of them.
7: He come for wood for fire. No hear neck break. Down, Bwana, down.
16: The old trick worked out, Guru. Only this time I took the feet and the head fell to you.
7: Guru slow, Bwana. In Bwana hand. Neck him break quick.
16: Look,
7: so.
16: The other one has told us something. He's come to the edge of the hut, looking this way.
7: Dog. Him no good guard. Him come.
16: If he leaves his post through curiosity, he's in for a lesson.
7: Him ancestor wait in heaven. He come. You take him for head, Bwana.
16: The way is open, Nguru. Come.
7: Aye, Bwana. Bwana hands quick.
16: Take the far side of that. Maybe there are more sentries there.
7: Nay, Bwana. No more. Nguru, no.
16: Lorna. Lorna.
17: Oh.
16: Don't make a noise, dear.
17: Oh, Father, I knew you'd come.
16: Hush, dear. Not so loud.
7: Bwana. Nguru, go back for little Bwana.
16: All right, Nguru. Where shall we meet?
17: Meet by the hut.
7: Sit by hut, huh?
17: Yes.
7: I look. See two men. I go.
17: How did you do it, Father?
16: Guru did it all. But first, tell me if you're all right. Have they hurt you?
17: Not a bit. I've been terribly scared, but that's all. They haven't laid a finger on me.
16: Thank heaven for that.
17: Where's Jack?
16: We left him to give the signal if they found we'd gone. He'll be here in a minute. Tell me, what happened when you were taken to the chief's hut?
17: That's the strange part of it. There was a white man there, and I swear I've seen him somewhere before.
16: A white man? Now I begin to understand a few things.
17: Oh, he was very courteous. Said the whole thing was unavoidable and out of his hands.
16: Was he short and with a thick, bushy beard?
17: Yes. You know who it is.
16: Here they are.
7: Bwana. Boma have two guard. Find dead man so.
16: Double the guard at the gate, eh? Good. Now there's one for each of us, Nguru.
7: Little Bwana, he no pass. Nguru show, huh?
18: Yes. He showed me which way to go.
16: All right then, Jack. Follow us with Lorna, but keep a good distance. When the way is clear, you'll hear the hoot of an owl. So wait for it before approaching the opening.
18: Good luck, sir.
17: Oh, Jack, I knew something would happen to get us out of this mess.
18: We're not out of it yet, dear. But I think we've got the worst part over. Careful how you walk.
17: Yes.
18: We daren't spoil things now.
17: Where's Father gone?
18: To make sure we can get out. These bushes circle the top of this hill. The only way to get out is where we came in.
17: And they're guarding it.
18: Yes.
17: Is there any danger for Father?
18: No. At least I don't think so. Since I saw some of his work back there. There's the signal. Come on, dear, as quickly as you can. We're as good as out right now.
19: We had a party last night. It's one of the places in a worse shape. You know how it is. You leave things overnight, takes twice as long to put them right. 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

0: Oh, come in, Smithers. What is it? 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Orange juice.
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1: And look at this, sir.
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0: 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Thank you.
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1: And now, Superman, champion of the weak and the oppressed, strange visitor from interplanetary space who has arrived on Earth to fight for the cause of justice, and in his disguise as Clark Kent news reporter to investigate the ways and lives of men. When we last saw him, Kent was one of a small group made up of the ambulance surgeon, the fire chief, a photographer from the Daily Planet, and the half-conscious, half-hysterical unknown girl whom Kent, as Superman, had just rescued from the blazing inferno of the Sterling Tower. As she was borne off to the ambulance, the girl broke into wild, delirious cries of "Stop them! Catch them! Catch them!" and then lapsed again into unconsciousness. Today, as our story continues, Kent is waiting in a reception room of the hospital, hoping that the girl, whose identity is still unknown, will recover enough to tell who she is, explain what she meant, and throw light on the mysterious origin of the fire, which authorities are convinced was purposely set. But meanwhile, as Kent waits in the reception room, a powerful black sedan speeds through the night, far out of town on a highway for the West. Two men are tense in the front seat. One holds the wheel, while the other nervously turns the dials of the car's radio. Listen.
3: 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Curve coming up.
4: I'm not blind. I can see it.
3: Hey! You have to do that.
4: Listen, Joe. The more miles we put between us and the Sterling Tower, the better. And the quicker, the better, too.
3: You think it's all over?
4: Certainly it's all over. They'll never even find her, let alone catch on about us. What are you doing with that radio?
3: Picking up the late news.
4: Oh, what's the matter? Worried about your investment?
3: We might hear something.
4: Well, I can tell you one thing. North Star Mining went down. About 20 floors down.
3: Don't be so funny.
4: Yeah, and if that girl had ever got out with her story, it'd be lower than that. And us along with it.
5: And at the moment, on all fronts, there are no further developments. Locally, interest still centers on the mysterious fire which destroyed the Sterling Tower early today.
3: This is it, listen.
5: Fire department officials are waiting to explore the ruins. To confirm suspicions, the fire was of incendiary origin.
3: What's that? Stop the car. Pull up.
5: Unfortunately, the only victim of the fire who can throw light on this angle is a former secretary employed by the North Star Mining Company.
3: What?
5: Company offices of the North Star Mining Company were on the 20th floor of the tower where the fire started. But the girl escaped under mysterious circumstances. She is now in a critical condition at the city hospital.
3: Escaped?
4: She couldn't have. It's not possible.
5: Representatives of the district attorney's office are waiting to question the young secretary if and when her condition makes it possible.
4: Question?
3: Why? You hear that?
5: Meanwhile, Metropolitan Police are searching for two of the mining company's chief executives who have mysteriously disappeared. Bartley Pemberton, company's president, and Joseph Dineen, treasurer and vice president in charge of operations, both of whom are wanted for questioning. If they...
3: Bart, why'd you shut it off? You want to hear the rest of it?
4: I heard enough, Joe. More than enough.
3: Hey, Bart, where are you going? What are you turning around?
4: Where am I going? Where do you think I'm going, you fool?
3: But you're turning back.
4: You bet I'm turning back. Right back where we came from.
3: But you're crazy. We gotta get away.
4: We can't get away. Not now. Not till we fix that girl so she can't squeal. Where did the guy say? City Hospital?
3: What are you gonna do?
4: Now listen, Joe. Pull yourself together. You're in this just as much as I am.
3: I know, but...
4: A couple of that girl's relatives, her cousin and her old uncle, that's you and me, are going to call on her the minute she's well enough and see her alone.
3: We can't. They'll get us. Wait, Bart.
4: Wait, nothing. We've got to get to her before she sees the DA.
3: No, hang on.
6: Dr. Burns, report to 804.
7: Oh, yeah. Hospital sure does a rushing business in doctors. Hello there, nurse.
8: Hello, Mr. Kent.
6: still waiting around?
7: Oh, sure. I haven't anything else to do.
6: Well, you're all alone now.
7: Huh? What do you mean?
6: Well, the man from the district attorney's office gave it up.
7: Oh?
6: He said to call him when the girl wakes up.
7: How is she, nurse? Think she'll pull through all right?
6: Why, of course. She's pulled through already. He was just shocked and smoke.
7: Well, then why can't I see her?
6: Well, she's still a little upset. She woke up a while ago and said something about a car and some men.
7: A car?
6: Yes, I think that's what it was. I'd have called you, but she dropped off again. I thought she needed her rest more than you did your interview.
7: Thanks, nurse. My pal. So she talked about a car, eh?
6: Yes, and two men. Say, where are you going?
7: Oh, just out on that sun porch. Get a little air.
6: Now, listen, that sun porch is open. You'll catch your death of cold.
7: Oh, no, no. I like the cold.
6: All right. Suit yourself. You've probably got at least an hour, but whatever you do, don't leave that door open.
7: I won't. She's right. It is cold. And what's a little thing like cold to Superman? I knew I'd find out something if I hung around here long enough. Two men in a car, eh? Not much to go on, but I've an hour or so to look. Two men in a car. And if they had anything to do with that fire, they're heading away from town. I wonder if they're the officers of that North Star Mining Company, Pemberton and Dineen. Well, if I catch up with them, I'll soon find out. Here we go.
8: What?
7: What's the red light? Don't want to get us picked up now, do you?
8: Shut up and keep your head. We're turning in at this parking lot.
3: Where's the hospital?
8: It's right around the corner. I'll ask the attendant to make sure.
3: Here he comes.
9: Evening, gentlemen.
8: Okay, Mac. How much to park?
9: 50 cents for the first hour. Dime for every hour extra.
8: We won't be over an hour. Oh, by the way, where's the city hospital?
9: It's straight down the avenue. First block to the right. You can't miss it.
8: Don't worry. We won't miss it. And we won't miss her either. Come on, Joe. It's later than I thought. We'd better step on it.
3: What if the DA got there first?
8: We'll worry about that when we have to. Remember now, I'm her uncle and you're her cousin who she hasn't seen for days. All set?
3: Listen, are you sure we
8: got... Come on, don't get chicken-hearted. Make it good. Short and snappy.
3: Okay.
7: No luck. Looked into 500 cars and haven't found a thing. Either that girl was raving or they slipped by me in the dark. Huh. Wait. There's a car coming up the road with two men in it. I'll drop down. No time to become Clark Kent. Here they come. I'll stand in the middle of the road. Oh, they're not going to stop. They're swerving. But I'll stop them.
10: Hey, what?
7: It's a police car. The last people in the world I want to meet right now.
10: Hey, you, what's the big idea? You're trying to wreck us? Hey, come back! Fast, he's flying! Up in the air! Fire him! Fire him!
7: Nice shooting, officer. One of those bullets bounced off my chest. Sorry, I can't wait to explain. Got to get back to that hospital. Wasted enough time. That girl's probably ready to talk now. So long. Back to the city.
11: Dr. Winter.
6: Well, Mr. Kent, are you still waiting? My goodness, where is he?
7: Are you looking for me, nurse?
6: My land, don't tell me you've been out on that porch all this time.
7: Oh, why not?
6: Well, it's over an hour. Aren't you frozen?
7: Oh, not me. I like it. What about the patient? Is she awake?
6: Oh, yes. She even has some visitors.
7: Visitors? From the district attorney's office?
6: No, a couple of relatives.
7: Relatives? I didn't know she had any.
6: Well, evidently she has. An uncle and a cousin.
7: And they're with her now?
6: Well, they really shouldn't be, of course, but they were so anxious and they wanted to see her so badly that I stretched a point and let them in.
7: How long have they been with her?
6: Just went in. Well, what's the matter?
7: Nurse, let me go in and talk to them.
6: You? Why, I should say not.
7: Please, nurse.
6: Not until the doctor says it's all right.
7: Now, look, nurse, I'll tell you what I'll do. I'll put your picture in the paper. How's that?
6: You can't do that.
7: I will, I promise. A picture and a nice little story. How about it?
6: Well, you stay here till I call you. I'll see how she is.
7: Two relatives. This is the first time they show up. When the girl's been here over 12 hours and every paper in town's full of the story. Something mighty queer about this. What's the... Somebody screamed. What's happened?
11: the supervisor? Where's the supervisor? Call Dr. Peters, quick. Orderly. Orderly.
12: Which way did they go, Miss King?
11: Dr. Peters, where is he? Call him somebody.
13: Hey, what's going on? What happened?
12: Say, mister, two men. They were in one of the rooms. Anybody go through here?
13: No, I haven't seen a sign of them. Hey, wait. What did they do?
12: Nurse says they stabbed a girl.
14: Hey there.
13: Stabbed
14: hey.
13: A girl? Hey. Nurse! Nurse, where are you?
11: Oh, Mr. Kent, those men. They weren't her relatives. They went into her room and stabbed her.
13: Stabbed her?
11: The doctor. Miss Gray, where's Dr. Peters?
13: Nurse, how badly is she hurt? Is she dead?
11: I don't know. She's unconscious. Miss Gray, come in here and help quickly. Oh, thank heaven, Dr. Peters.
15: Yes.
11: In here, doctor.
15: Yes, right away, ma'am.
16: Daily Planet, rewrite desk.
17: Listen, this is Clark Kent calling from City Hospital. Now get this, Max.
16: Okay, Kent, shoot.
17: It's about that girl they rescued from the Sterling Tower fire. She's in the City Hospital accident ward, and a couple of alleged relatives got by the nurse and into her room.
16: Relatives, okay.
17: Only they weren't relatives. Nobody knows who they are, but they got into the girl's room and stabbed her. So far, the extent of her injuries is not known.
16: Not known. Listen, is she dead or isn't she?
17: Well, Mac, I don't know.
16: Well, find out, Kent. Find out and call back as soon as you can. I'll wait right here by the phone and hurry, will you?
18: This sounds like it might have been.
1: Have Dineen and Pemberton, the two crooked owners of the North Star Mining Company, sealed their former secretary's lips forever? And why were they willing to risk arrest in order to get her out of the way? There are startling developments yet to come. Thrilling adventures in which Clark Kent and Superman play a major part. Don't miss the next sensational installment of Superman. And remember, tune in with us next time and follow the transcription feature, Superman.
19: Up in the sky! Look! It's a bird! It's a plane! It's Superman!
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5: Spy Catcher. A series of true stories of the unceasing search for enemy spies in wartime, based on the memoirs of Lieutenant Colonel Oreste Pinto of the Allied Counterintelligence Service. This week's story is entitled The Absent Friend. The part of Colonel Pinto is played by Bernard Argent.
6: In the autumn of 1944, the Arnhem disaster had slowed the Allied advance, and northeast Holland was still in German hands. It was certain now that the war would last through another winter, and hundreds of young men, mostly members of resistance groups, were breaking through the German lines to join the Allies. We called them line runners. And as they came through the lines as many as 60 a night, they were funneled to my headquarters, the Dutch counterintelligence mission at Eindhoven. As with the refugees and escapers to Britain, there was always the danger of spies being filtered through. And the nearer the front line, the greater the danger. German intelligence was now desperate for information, and every line runner, whatever his claim to loyalty, had to be searched and screened. As always, we began in the long common room of my headquarters by making a thorough examination of their personal belongings. Suspicion fell on a great number of spies because some item among their belongings aroused our interest and couldn't be satisfactorily explained.
7: Snap.
6: What did you say, Captain?
7: I said snap, sir. How many have you found?
6: 15.
7: Well, I found 20 in my lot, sir. 20, 25 guilder notes, all crisp and clean.
6: I have 15 all crisp and clean. And they're in numerical sequence, too. Who owns your lot?
7: His name is Backhuis Flint.
6: Double-barreled and well off. Mine belong to, Fender R. I'll deal with both cases.
7: Right, sir.
6: How many line runners came through this morning?
7: About 40 of them, sir. They're from the province of Utrecht.
6: Seen any of them?
7: Yes, sir. I was there when they were searched.
6: Well, there may be some simple explanation for all this money, but I'd like to speak to someone we know we can trust before I deal with the owners.
7: I'd suggest Van Velsen, sir. He's one of the resistance leaders from Zeist. He brought his own group through last night.
6: I'll see him first.
7: Right, sir.
6: And keep your eye on this stuff.
7: Very good, sir.
8: Van Velsen, sir.
6: Oh, come in. Sit down, please. Full name, please?
8: Peter Van Velsen.
6: Where do you come from?
8: Zeist, sir, in the province of Utrecht.
6: Occupation?
8: Garage owner, a local carrier. When did you leave Zeist? 4 days ago.
6: Why did you leave?
8: Our town is in the front line now, sir. We did what we could and came through the line.
6: We?
8: My group, sir. I'm a leader of the resistance from Zeist.
6: You brought your group through the German line?
8: Yes, sir.
6: Did you have any trouble?
8: No, sir. We know the area well, and we crossed at night.
6: Did you see many Germans?
8: Yes. On the road, sir.
6: Defense positions?
8: No, sir. Only at the bridges. They're moving north on the roads.
6: Did you meet up with any other resistance groups, line running?
8: Not until Het Hogenbosch. And we met up with two groups from Amersfoort.
6: You knew them?
8: Some of them, sir. The leaders and the couriers. We traveled with them to this camp.
6: About 40 of you arrived at the camp this morning. Do you know many of them?
8: Most of them, sir. They're resistance men.
6: Do you know the men from the area of Aimnes?
8: Some of them, sir.
6: Backhoist Flint?
8: No, sir.
6: Thunder R?
8: No, sir.
6: Do you know such names?
8: No, sir, but that doesn't mean very much. Perhaps one of the others would...
6: How many in this morning's group do you know? Or rather, how many are not known to you?
8: Seven or eight. But as I say, that doesn't mean very much.
6: But you're known to most of them?
8: Yes, sir.
6: Well, now that you're through the line, what do you intend to do?
8: The young ones want to join the army, sir. Princess Irena Brigade. But I don't think they'll be much use to you, sir. They need feeling. There hasn't been enough food in months. They haven't the stamina left for soldiering. By the time they've been rested and made fighting fit, the war will be over.
6: I hope so. And you?
8: Anything you say, sir. I'm a good mechanic and I can drive a vehicle. But I would like to go back to my garage when Zeist has been liberated.
6: I'll see that you do. Well, that's all for the moment. I'll see the rest of your group later.
8: Thank you, sir.
0: This way, please.
6: Well, Corporal, is Backhoist Flint there?
0: Yes, sir.
6: Right, send him in.
0: Backhoist Flint?
6: Come in. Sit down, please. Name?
9: Backhoist Flint, sir.
6: Occupation?
9: Farmer.
6: Age?
9: 37.
6: Religion?
9: Protestant.
6: Married?
9: No, sir.
6: Where are you from? Well, where do you farm?
9: In the province of Utrecht, sir. Near Aimnes. About 4 miles from Aimnes.
6: Large farm?
9: Oh, no, sir. 30 acres.
6: When did you leave your farm?
9: 3 days ago. Tuesday morning, sir.
6: Why did you leave your farm?
9: Well, the war, sir. I've gone to enlist in the Dutch army.
6: Utrecht is still occupied. Where did you pass through the German line?
9: The Viking, sir.
6: Did you have any trouble? Is the line thinly held there?
9: Well, it must be, sir. I had no trouble.
6: Did you see any German units in defensive position?
9: I saw Germans on the road, sir, north of the river, but they were not in defense positions, just moving on the road.
6: Did you see any defense positions?
9: No. Just my farm, sir. My farmhouse and the barns were taken over by the Germans on Tuesday morning. That's why I ran off.
6: Which German unit took your farm, do you know?
9: I don't know, sir. But it's artillery. 3 large guns and, about 30 men. But I don't know which unit. And they drove in before I was awake, started digging places for guns and searching my buildings. So I ran off.
6: I see. Tell me, why were you carrying so much money with you?
9: Well, it's my life savings, sir.
6: Well, the Germans come before you're awake. They begin to search your buildings. Very rightly, you take your life savings and you run off.
9: Yes, sir.
6: But you can't have been saving for very long, can you?
9: What do you mean, sir?
6: Well, the notes are all so new and clean.
9: Oh, but I took good care of them, sir. You see, it's all I have. They're in my wallet.
6: Well, that's not what I mean. You're a small farmer. This is your life savings. Yet all the notes are new and clean, and they're also in numerical order. How could that happen?
9: I didn't keep my savings under the mattress, if that's what you think, sir. I'm not that sort of man. I know what they say about small farmers, but... Well, I'm honest. Before the war, I was doing very well. I banked my money.
6: Go on.
9: Well, when the Germans came to my farm, I told them I had some business in town.
6: Where?
9: Aimnes.
6: The Germans are still in Aimnes. Are the banks open for business?
9: Oh, yes, sir. I drew all my savings from the bank that morning and ran off and came here.
6: How did you travel?
9: Well, the Germans wouldn't let me take my cart, sir. I traveled on foot.
6: Alone?
9: Yes, sir.
6: Didn't you travel with the resistance group?
9: No, sir. But I helped the resistance. I worked with them.
6: Well, there are resistance men here from your province. Some of them from Aimnes. Why didn't you travel with them?
9: Well, I didn't know about that, sir. I wasn't in a group. I worked on my own. And did what I could to help.
6: What kind of help?
9: Supplying food, sir. Well, they always came to a farmer for food. And if someone was to be hidden, I helped. I once hid an English airman for 3 weeks.
6: Oh? What was his name?
9: Well, I didn't know that, sir. But he was young. I think he was a fighter pilot.
6: What happened to him?
9: Unfortunately, I don't know, sir. One night, 2 men of the resistance came and took him away. I just did my bit, which was hiding him on the farm.
6: And when the resistance men left Aimless, they didn't tell you?
9: No, sir. My farm's some miles away. When the Germans took my farm, I just drew my savings and left.
6: What other work did you do for the resistance?
9: Well, mostly on the railway line, sir. The line from Amsterdam to Arnhem runs near my farm.
6: Mm-hmm. What did you do?
9: Oh, nothing really important, sir. That night, when it was dark, I'd go down to the railway line. And if there were no guards about, I'd loosen two or three sleepers and try to derail the next train.
6: Did you succeed? Did you ever derail a train?
9: Yes, once, sir. A small goods train. I did this on the embankment, sir, and it went over the edge.
6: Good. And the other time?
9: Well, it sometimes caused delays. They would find the damaged place and have to repair the line. Oh, and I supplied the resistance with food, sir, when I could. And sometimes they had meetings at my farm. And sometimes I hid them there at night.
6: Can you tell me their names?
9: No, sir.
6: Why not?
9: Well, they were Utrecht men, sir. We never asked names. It was safer. What you don't know, you can't tell, can you?
6: But you know them by sight.
9: Oh, yes, sir.
6: You came to Eindhoven today with about 40 other...

0: Hard to tell, can you?
1: But you know them by sight.
0: Oh, yes, sir.
1: You came to Eindhoven today with about 40 other line runners. Many of them from Utrecht, some of them from Amiens. Do you know any of them?
0: No, sir. There are none there that I worked with.
1: Are you sure? None that you know?
0: No, sir.
1: Thank you. Now, that'll be all for the moment.
0: Thank you, sir. Oh, can I have my money, sir?
1: Not yet. Look after Mr. Backhoist, Flint, and send in Van der Aar.
2: Sir? Van der Aar?
1: Come in. Sit down, please.
3: Thank you, sir.
1: Cigarette?
3: Oh, thank you, sir. They are not easy to get under German occupation.
1: Name?
3: Van der Aar, sir.
1: Age?
3: 35, sir.
1: Religion?
3: Protestant.
1: Where do you live?
3: A village near Emnes, sir.
1: You're married?
3: Yes, sir.
1: Names and ages of your family?
3: My wife is Maria, sir. She is aged 33. My son is Jan, aged 8. And my daughter is little Maria, aged 6.
1: Mm-hmm. Occupation?
3: I was a clerk, sir, in the grain store in my village.
1: When did you leave your village?
3: 4 days ago, sir.
1: Why did you leave?
3: The war, sir. I talked about it with my wife, and I came here to join the Princess Irena Brigade.
1: As you know, it may only be a matter of some weeks until we liberate the north of Holland.
3: Yes, sir.
1: So do you think it was wise to leave your family at this late time and to risk your life coming through the German lines?
3: Well, you see, sir, a man of my age must do something for his country. I was a clerk in a little village. I've done little enough. And I talked about this to my wife, sir. I told her that it would all be over soon. And so I've come to join the Princess Irena. I know it is late, sir, but I want to help in the liberation of my country. Then I will return to my village.
1: Yes. Now, you say you've done little enough. What little have you done?
3: What little I could do, sir.
1: For the resistance?
3: Yes, sir.
1: There was a resistance group near you at Amiens. Did you know them?
3: Oh, yes, sir. I helped them.
1: In what way?
3: Well, you see, sir, my house is near the railway, and I would sit at my window and count the German trains that passed and make notes about them. How many ammunition trains, how many wagons, how many troop trains, and pass this on to my leader. As you see, sir, it wasn't very brave and it wasn't very dangerous, but they said it was important.
1: Do you know the names of the resistance leaders in your area?
3: Yes, sir. They're good men. Heroes.
1: Can you name them for me?
3: Yes, sir. Baron den Heysen, he's a great patriot.
1: Mm-hmm.
3: And Bebeck, Sanders, Flex, Skoit, Roloffs. Brave leaders, sir.
1: Yes. Now, you say you've been watching the German train movement. Do you know what happened to this information that you passed on? What use was made of it?
3: No, I don't know, sir. I suppose my leader passed it on to other groups further down the railway line, and it may have been used there, but I don't know. I was only a clerk, and they used me as a clerk.
1: Who did you say your leaders were?
3: Baron den Heysen, sir, and Verbeck, and Sanders, and Skoit, and Roloffs.
1: So you finished with being a clerk, although a useful one, left your family behind, and came to enlist in the Princess Irena Brigade.
3: Yes, sir.
1: Why did you bring so much money with you?
3: Sir?
1: This money. You were only a clerk. You were leaving your family to fend for themselves. Did you feel that you had to bring so much money?
3: Oh, no, sir. I didn't deprive my family of it.
1: Didn't you? Their brand new notes, crisp and clean.
3: Well, I'll tell you about that, sir. I took them. I suppose you might call it stealing, sir, but I don't. I just took them.
1: From whom?
3: A butcher in our village, sir. A collaborator. When I made up my mind to leave and said goodbye to my wife, I wasn't going to let him get away with it. He's been playing along with the Germans all the time. When we were starving, his shop always had plenty of meat, but at prices only traitors could afford. Well, now it was my turn. I left home late that night, sir, and I knew what I was doing.

0: I broke into his place in the early morning, and I took what was there.
1: Which morning?
0: Early on Tuesday morning, sir. But it wasn't stealing.
1: Did someone help you to break in?
0: No, sir.
1: I need to ask you a question. I want you to consider it very carefully before answering. And then answer me with the truth.
0: Yes, sir.
1: Did someone else help you to do this? And did you share the money with him?
0: There is no need to think carefully, sir. I was on my own. I kept what I took. And that's why it may seem a lot for a clerk to have.
1: All right. Now, you came to this post today with other line runners, about 40 of them.
0: Yes, sir.
1: Do you know any of them?
0: No, sir.
1: Many of them are from your province of Utrecht. Some of them are from Aimless. Do you know any of them?
0: No, sir.
1: I don't mean do you know them by name. Do you know any of them by sight? Do you know their faces?
0: Well, some of them I may have seen before, sir. I seem to know some of the faces, but I don't know their names.
1: Is there any one of them that you know well?
0: No, sir.
1: Any one of them that you've met recently?
0: No, sir.
1: Any one of them that you've had dealings with?
0: No, sir.
1: Who were the leaders you said you knew?
0: Well, I knew the money by name, sir, by reputation. Everyone does.
1: What were their names?
0: Baron den Heysen. Everyone has heard of him, sir. Der Beck, Sanders, Skoit, Roloffs.
1: Thank you, Mr. Van der Aar. That will be all for the moment. I dismissed Van der Aar and sent for my assistant, Captain Lager. Both men had told reasonable stories and had accounted for their possession of the money, but there were now two points still to be explained.
2: You want me, sir?
1: Yes, sir. Come in, Captain.
2: Any luck, sir?
1: Yes, I've seen both the men, and their stories are quite good. This, it would seem, is the life savings of Mr. Backhoist Flint, an old farmer. He found near the town of Aimless. He drew it from the bank at Aimless 4 days ago when he ran off to join us. Hence, the notes are clean and in numerical order.
2: I see.
1: Now, this is the property of Mr. Van der Aar, clerk in a grain store in a village near Aimless. He also left 4 days ago. He's not so wealthy as a farmer, and he confesses that he took the money. He stole it in order to finance his journey from a collaborator, a local butcher. Just have a look at them.
2: Right, sir.
1: You notice that not only is each batch in numerical order, but the serial numbers of both lots of notes run in one unbroken sequence.
2: Hmm.
1: As though they've been drawn from a bank at the same time.
2: That's interesting.
1: Yes, but it isn't necessarily strange. The farmer drew that lot and ran off to join us. The local butcher drew that other lot and was robbed. But it is strange that both lots turn up at this post at the same time.
2: Well, a lot of men arrived from that area today, sir. The resistance men say the Germans are digging in there and the lads are getting out. They all came here.
1: Yes, I know. I was thinking of that. And this pair are the only two in the batch who don't know any of the others. I was wondering which German officer was financing his spies from a batch of brand new banknotes. Let me have another look at them. Thank you. That's strange.
2: Hmm. Do the two men know each other, sir?
1: No, they insist they don't.
2: Well, if their stories are true, sir, the money is accounted for.
1: Life savings and the theft.
2: Hmm, could be, sir.
1: Hmm. Let's take point number two. I asked Van der Aar to name the resistance leaders in the north, and he named them as follows. Baron den Heysen, Herr Beck, Flex, Sanders, Skoit, Roloff.
2: Flex, sir? That's strange.
1: Isn't it? Later I asked him to repeat the name, and he omitted Flex. At the end of the interview, I asked him again, and he omitted Flex.
2: What made him do that?
1: I'm going to find out. I want you to take Backhoist Flint to the observation room. When he's safely there, I want Van der Aar taken to the adjoining room and kept there under guard until I arrive.
2: Do you think they do know each other, sir?
1: I'm going to try to prove it. Now, what I want you to do is... It was a simple plan, and I thought it might save us a great deal of trouble. While Captain Lagos was setting the trap, I went to the little room where Thander R., the clerk, was under guard. Hello, Mr. Thander R.
0: Yes, sir?
1: I was thinking about your resistance work, and I wonder if you would agree to help me.
0: If I can, sir. What do you want me to do?
1: One of the men who arrived this morning, we think he's not a genuine resistant man.
0: I told you, sir, I don't know any of them, not any that I saw.
1: No, but your experience can help. Come over here. There's a peephole here, and there's a man sitting in the room next door. Just look through the peephole and tell me if you recognize him. His name is Dacois Flint, and he lived quite near you. Go on.
0: All right, sir. No. No, I don't know him.
1: Can you see him quite clearly?
0: Yes, sir. I don't recognize him. Is he from my district?
1: Well, he says he is. You've never seen him before?
0: I saw him this morning when I arrived. But not before that.
1: Sit here. Well, I tell you what, let's go into that room together and I'll ask him a few questions about the resistance. I want you to listen to his answers. And afterwards, you can tell me if you think he's genuine.
0: All right, sir.

0: Paquin Smith.
1: Yes, sir?
0: This is a friend of mine, Mr. Pander R. He lived near you at Aymouth. I want him to hear your story. Please sit down.
1: Yes, sir.
0: Now, this railway that you claim to have done sabotage on, where was it?
1: It was near my farm, sir. It's the line from Amsterdam to Arnhem.
0: This is the one you watched from your window, Mr. Pander R?
1: Yes, sir.
0: All right, Paquin Smith. Let's hear the story of the railway.
1: It runs near my farm, sir. And I would go down there at night. Not very often. I told you that, sir. It was only when it was dark, and there were no Germans. I had a crowbar hidden near the embankment, a large one. And when I had a chance, I would loosen some of the sleepers.
0: You say you derailed a train?
1: Yes, sir, but it was not important. I told you that.
0: Go on.
1: I loosened some sleepers, and then I waited until it was dark. And...
2: Charge! Halt! Mind your place. Up!
1: Sir.
0: Oh. You are Flex. It's a pity your friend Van der Aar here let slip that name. It's on our list of collaborators.
1: We are not friends.
2: I tell you, I have never seen this man before.
0: But he is Flex, the collaborator. And if you are not friends, can either of you explain this? Do you have the money, Captain?
3: Yes, sir.
0: Thank you. You two men really should have compared notes before you came to spy. And I mean these notes. Whoever paid you to come to spy was very careless with your lives. He paid you from the same bundle of new notes. Didn't he? And he paid you the wrong way around. I'll explain. He must have paid you, Backhoist Flint. Or do I call you Flex? He must have paid you first with this batch of notes and told you to say, if questioned by someone like me, that you drew them from the bank at Aimless on Tuesday morning. And then he paid you, Pander R, and told you to say, if questioned, that you stole the money from the shop of the collaborator on Monday night or early Tuesday morning. How careless of him. Early on Tuesday morning, when it was still dark, as you said, the bank wouldn't be open. And Backhoist Flint had not yet drawn his so-called life savings. So how could you have stolen this higher sequence of numbers? Tell me, who was this careless German who paid you the wrong way round? He let you both down. I think you ought to tell me his name. Pander R and Flex, alias Backhoist Flint, were sent back to base for trial. The war moved on, and I never heard what happened. It should have been a heavy sentence, for they both tried to sell their country for £100 in clean, crisp notes.

0: You've been listening to Spycatcher with Bernard Archard as Colonel Oreste Pinto. The script was written by Robert Barr and the program produced for the BBC.
1: Yes, it's for you. It's your dinner. It's called Cupboard Love. Cupboard Love's different. Comes in a packet, not a tin. See this foil pouch? Keeps it moist and squeezy. That's right. It's a new kind of cat food. Moist. It's good for you. Like it?
2: New Cupboard Love. What the well-cared-for cat has for dinner.
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10: Pursuit. Pursuit. A criminal strikes and fades quickly back into the shadows of his dark world. And then the man from Scotland Yard. The relentless, dangerous pursuit. When man hunts man. Now, with Ted DeCourcy as starred as the famous Inspector Peter Black of Scotland Yard, we bring you tonight's story of violence and murder, The Pursuit on Lundy Island.

0: bit slippery, sir. 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
1: Thank you, Inspector.
0: All right, Captain. We're ready to go.
2: Cast off all lines.
0: Oh, we may as well go into cabin, sir. Hour and a half run to Lundy.
1: Right you are.
2: Lundy, stand by with a boat hook. Get me clear of the pilings.
3: Aye, aye, sir.
0: Bit of luck tonight. Dark, but fog's lifted for a moment.
1: Yes, Grant.
3: Sounds clear, sir.
1: Oh, I say, Flower, you. I'm afraid I'll have to catch some fags from you. I seem to have left mine at the inn.

0: I'd gone to a favorite inn of mine near Clovelly on the northern coast of Devonshire for a weekend holiday. Even a Scotland Yard man must rest. But unfortunately, the criminal doesn't take that into consideration. The body of a woman had been washed ashore on the island of Lundy. Inspector Reginald Flowerdew of the Barnstable Constabulary, knowing that I was in the vicinity, had phoned for assistance and picked me up. We drove to Biddeford and there boarded a motor launch, which was soon churning through the dark waters of Bristol Channel, bound for the island of Lundy. At 10 p.m., approximately 4 hours after the body had been discovered, we sighted the warning light on the high crags overlooking the quiet village.
1: Of course, it's every man to his choice, but I prefer heavier tackle.
0: I still say it depends on the fish. My dear fellow, you might as well use a converted billiard cue for a salmon.
1: Well, sir, you do have a point there.
2: Can you see something off the starboard there?
3: I'm not sure.
0: Hello,
3: sir.
0: Something up.
3: I see it. A small vessel. No lights. She's making no headway, sir.
2: Inspector Flowerdew!
4: Yes!
2: Would you and the chief inspector come on deck?
0: Right down.
5: Hey, bloody odd. Drifting with no lights. Ahoy the boat! Ahoy there!
0: Perhaps we'd better have a look, Captain.
5: Aye. Guess it fool's probably asleep below. Get a line on it, Andy.
3: All fast, sir.
5: Hello on board.
0: They would have heard us, Captain. Let's have a look.
5: Dandy, check me a torch.
3: Aye. Yes, madam.
5: Right. Take the wheel. Keep her stern in.
3: Aye, sir.
0: Well, nothing above decks. Shall we try the cabin? Seems to be stuck.
1: Well, I'll be blowed. Empty.
0: No sign of anything. Everything shipshape. Send me a torch, Captain, eh?
5: We're here yet.
0: Thank you. Albatross. Registered in the name of Darrell Sinfield. Home port, Penzance. Come along. I want to have a better look on deck.
1: Wonder if the murdered woman on Lundy could have come from this boat.
0: Possibly, sir. Oh, wait a minute. Yes. Quite possibly. Look here.
1: Blood, Don't you think?
0: Yes, quite. And by the wheel. The injured person stood at the controls for some time. How far offshore are we, Captain?
5: I judge about a mile and a half.
0: Queer. I suggest we take her in tow. If you'll send one of the crew to take the wheel, I think I should like to stay aboard. Aboard the derelict, I noted the following points. The anchor was in place at the bow. The engine cold, but in working order. The fuel tank was half filled. In the mahogany paneling near the wheel was a deep gouge which might have been caused by a bullet. And on closer scrutiny of the cabin, I discovered more traces of blood there. Bloody footprints. We were met at the landing by a gnarled and rather foul old fisherman whom I learned had elected himself island constable.
6: About time. Are you the copper from Barnstaple?
1: Police Inspector Flowerdew. This is Chief Detective Inspector Peter Black of Scotland Yard.
6: I'll be blathered. You mean you brought Scotland Yard all the way from London for one poor scuttered female? My name is William Blee.
0: How do you do, sir? Yes, quite. The dead woman, where was she found?
6: Found her myself down to Grouper Cove. I was fishing.
0: In your telephone message, you mentioned foul play.
6: Aye, foulish.
0: Do you know who she is?
6: Aye.
0: Well?
6: She's lying in the shed on some nets. Covered her with a tarp. Come. There she is.
4: Oh.
6: Aye.
4: I was saying.
6: A surfish day. The rocks didn't do her face any good.
0: You were saying, Mr. Blee, that you knew who she was.
6: Aye. First I thought it was the Sinfield woman.
0: Oh, Sinfield?
6: But it ain't. Tis her companion, Maggie Pratt.
0: Sinfield. That would be Mr. Darrell Sinfield?
6: Aye.
0: He owns the Albatross?
6: Aye.
0: Do you know where he is?
6: Aye.
0: Mr. Blee, I'm delighted to have you assist us. But I'd be most grateful if you would be a little more literal and a little less monosyllabic.
6: That's a blabberish mouthful. All right, he's fishing. He went off in his other boat, the Tern.
1: Hello. Inspector.
0: What is it?
1: Looks like bullet wound in the head. Point of entrance here, exit here.
0: Yes. Mr. Blee, is Mrs. Sinfield on the island?
6: Aye, she is. She's out at the cottage with that keel-flagged Irishman of hers, Kyle.
0: Has she been notified of the death?
6: Aye. She got vaporish, and the Irishman's taking care of her.
0: I'll want you to take me out there.
6: Aye. Tis a short walk, though mayhap not for a city-ish man.
0: I'm sure I can manage with your help. Flower, you will want to get the body back to the mainland. I'd like an autopsy as soon as possible and laboratory tests of the bloodstains.
1: Right you are, sir. I'll take it myself if you want to carry on here.
0: Good show. Oh, by the way, would you send a message through to the yard for me?
1: Yes, of course, sir.
0: I'd like Detective Sergeant Moffitt assigned to the case. Request that he catch the first plane, will you?
1: Right you are, sir.
0: And now, Mr. Blee.
6: Aye.
0: I am at your service. Whilst he slotted His Majesty's language, William Blee managed to convey some rather interesting facts. Namely, that Mr. and Mrs. Sinfield had separated some 2 months before, and that she had not been on the island since that time, but had arrived by plane during the afternoon with the keel-flagoned Irishman, Cahill. The Sinfield cottage turned out to be something more than a cottage. It rested on a knoll and commanded a view of the sea and a promontory that stretched out before it.
6: Ah, there she be, Mr. Black, and I'll go no further.
0: Oh?
6: I'll have naught to do with that skirtish woman and that blister-blathering Kyle.
0: Yes, quite.
6: I'll wait for you. While you're in there, I'll do some clamming for tomorrow's fishing.

0: Good evening.
1: Mr. Cahill?
0: Yes?
1: Inspector Black, Scotland Yard.
0: Oh, yes, about Miss Pratt. Yes, of course. Won't you come in?
1: Thank you very much.
0: Come into the library, do. There's a fire there. Pamela, that is, Mrs. Sinfield, is terribly upset. Maggie's been with her 4 or 5 years.
1: Yes, I understand.
2: Who is at the door, Hugh? Oh.
0: This is Inspector Black, my dear. Mrs. Sinfield, Inspector.
2: How do you do?
1: Madam.
2: Is there any news of Jack?
1: Jack, Mrs. Sinfield?
2: Oh, yes, didn't you know? Jack Kettle. He's on the albatross with Maggie.
1: I think you'd better tell me from the beginning.
0: Well, now, perhaps you'd rather...
2: No, you. I'm all right. Oh. Mr. Cahill and I came over to the island this afternoon to talk to my husband. We had planned to cross in the albatross, but Jack found motor trouble, and so we flew. We hadn't.
0: Now, please, Pamela, don't think about what might have been. Jack Kettle is a sailor of sorts, Inspector. He's been taking care of the albatross. Mrs. Sinfield told him to bring the boat over after repairs, and Maggie was to come with him.
2: Maggie's always been with me. I can't stand it. Who would want to harm her?
1: We found the boat, Mrs. Sinfield.
0: The albatross?
1: Yes.
2: And Jack?
1: The boat was adrift approximately a mile and a half offshore. It was empty.
0: Empty?
1: I'm truly sorry that I have to question you at this time, but it's terribly important to establish these details. Now, at what hour might you have expected them to arrive here?
0: Well, no, it's difficult to say, Inspector. It would depend upon the extent of the repairs. But they still should have got here before nightfall. We watched for them until it was too foggy to see anymore.
1: I gather, Mrs. Sinfield, that your husband has not yet returned.
2: No, I don't know where he can be.
1: Have you any means of communication with the village?
2: No, I'm afraid not.
1: Mr. Cahill, I'd appreciate a notification as soon as Mr. Sinfield does return.
0: Oh, yes, of course, I'd be happy to. You're staying in the village?
1: Yes, at the inn, I believe. Well, I think that's all. Good night, Mrs. Sinfield.
2: Thank you, Inspector.
0: I'll see you to the door, sir.
1: Oh, thank you.
0: Inspector... Did you find absolutely nothing aboard the albatross?
1: I'm afraid not.
0: Incredible. Well, what could have happened?
1: That is what I intend to find out. Good night, sir.
0: Good night.
3: Well, Mr. B, finished your clamming?
4: Nay, I never clam. I thought to serve a better purpose by peeping through the window at that rancid pair. You'll earn little, I'll be bound.
1: Not quite. I noted there must have been a marked resemblance between the dead woman and Mrs. Sinfield.
4: Aye. I thought you would.
1: The next morning, Moffat arrived by a special plane. And over a late breakfast of porridge and smoked roe, I brought him up to the mark on the case.
5: Well, sir, rather messed up your holiday, I'd say.
1: Well, I've known Inspector Flowerdew for quite some time. I couldn't very well let him down. More roe, Moffat?
5: No, thank you, sir. I'm quite finished.
1: Righto. I haven't heard from the Sinfield place. I think we'd better hop out there.
5: Worried about the husband, sir?
1: I'm not sure.
5: This is a pretty place, sir.
1: Yes, it is. I imagine fishing is quite good. I'd like to try my hand here, sir.
6: Oh, Mr. Black!
1: Oh, dear. William Blee, Moffat. The local something or other. What is it, Mr. Blee?
4: Scuttering wind. No good for fishing. Yorkish. Well, we've got another one.
1: Another one, Mr. Blee?
4: Aye, I was coming to fetch you. He just swished ashore. The body of a man.
7: Pursuit. With Ted DeCorsia starred as Inspector Peter Black, the pursuit on Lundy Island continues in just a moment.
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0: on these slimy rocks.
1: Do you recognize him, Blee?
0: Nay.
1: Then it isn't Mr. Sinfield?
0: Nay.
1: Well, let's get him back to the village.
2: Right, sir.
1: Oh, ooh, careful, my feet.
3: Yes, sir. Do you think it's the chap from the Albatross, Jack Kettle?
1: I'm afraid so, but come along. I'll make sure.

0: poor sodden frame that had once been a man was identified Jack Kettle by papers in his pocket. He'd been shot twice, once through the left shoulder and then in the back. But here, the bullet had not passed through his body. Now we had something concrete with which to proceed. By the time I had arranged for removal of the body to the mainland so that the bullet could be recovered, another development had occurred. Darrell Sinfield had returned from his fishing trip and was waiting for me in the study of his house on the north.
1: Sit down, Inspector. Sit down. I hope you don't mind my receiving you in here, but since my dear wife is in the house, this is the one room where I may find privacy, my hunting and fishing room.
0: I envy you, sir. You have a magnificent collection of rods and guns.
1: Thank you. I take a great deal of pride in them.
0: Yes, you must. Mr. Sinfield, I presume you've learned of the tragic events of the past few hours.
1: Yes, my wife told me. Any word of the young sailor?
0: I'm afraid so. He, too, had been shot. His body was recovered a short time ago.
1: Lundy has been such a peaceful place.
0: Mr. Sinfield, We discovered the boat Albatross unmanned and adrift about a mile and a half offshore last night. Did you at any time during your fishing trip sight her?
1: I'm sorry, I was fishing over 5 Mile Bank. That's off the southern tip of the island.
0: Tell me, sir, any luck?
1: I'm afraid not. It was rotten. I managed to muck up my boat with a few bloody mackerel, that's all.
0: Oh, shame. Well, I shall probably be calling on you again, sir. I hope you won't mind.
1: No, of course not. Inspector, I hope you'll understand if I don't show you to the door. As long as my wife is in this house with that man, Cahill, I allow myself the indulgence of self-pity and prefer not to face either one of them.
0: Yes, quite. One more point, sir. Do you keep the cabinet to your gun collection locked?
1: No, I've never had any reason. I find Lundy folk are quite honest.
0: Oh, that's a refreshing fact, sir. Good morning.
1: Goodbye, sir.
2: Oh, Inspector.
0: Oh, there you are, Mrs. Sinfield. I was about to look for you.
2: You and I just heard about poor Jack. Won't you come into the library, please?
0: Of course.
3: Oh, good morning, Inspector. This is shocking news. Have you progressed at all?
0: Oh, this is a very odd affair. As a matter of fact, you can help me. I'm trying to establish a time element. Since you didn't know when the Albatross left the mainland after her repairs, could you give me the name of the dockmaster?
2: No, Hugh, it's no use. Inspector, the Albatross wasn't in need of repair. We lied to you.
0: Oh?
2: Didn't seem important at the time. I still have my pride, and I didn't want anyone to know that I'd come to beg my husband to give me my freedom. When I told him yesterday that you and I were coming over on the Albatross to settle things once and for all, he said he'd be gone by the time we got here. He didn't want to see us. That's why we took the plane. We thought we could catch him unaware.
3: Maggie and Jack Kettle were to pick us up in the Albatross later.
0: Mrs. Sinfield,

0: Is your husband in the habit of carrying a rifle aboard his boat?
1: Why do you ask?
0: When I talked to him, I noticed that one was missing from his gun cabin.
1: I really couldn't be sure. I know he practices a great deal. He's a wonderful marksman. Good heavens, you don't suspect.
0: My dear Mrs. Sinfield, at this moment, I have no alternative but to suspect everyone. Moffitt and I wanted to look at Sinfield's fishing boat, the Turn. We found her moored at his private landing at the inlet. We went aboard and made our discovery in the cabin. Well, Moffitt, here it is.
2: A 303, sir.
0: Yes. One shell in the chamber and an empty clip. Capacity 5.
2: That means he fired 4, sir. And recently, from the smell of it...
0: It doesn't make sense, Moffitt. An innocent man might leave a rifle like this, but would a murderer...
2: He might, sir. He did have a motive. A jealous husband planning to do away with his wife and her lover. We know he expected them on the Albatross. He could have waited on his boat.
0: Good show, Moffitt. An expert marksman, say 150 yards, close enough for accuracy, but distant enough to bring about a mistake in identity.
2: You did mention a resemblance between the maid and Mrs. Cynthia.
0: All right, you are. He shoots her first, she topples overboard. He never sees her again.
2: Uh-huh.
0: Then Kettle, first through the shoulder, then in the back. He reaches the wheel and tries to swing out of range. Splendid reconstruction, if I do say so myself. There's only one thing wrong with it.
2: What's that, sir?
0: Mr. Cahill and Mrs. Sinfield, we have only their word that they didn't see the Albatross come into this inlet. Perhaps they did see it. They could have waited high on that cliff, armed with one of the husband's rifles.
2: But why, sir, if they...
0: My dear chap, so that we would do exactly what we have done. Build a most excellent case against Mr. Sinfield. The arrest of an unwanted husband would be a novel way of getting rid of him.
2: Even to the extent of spending the lives of two innocent people?
0: If such was their plan, yes. I left Moffitt to further search Mr. Sinfield's fishing boat. A heavy afternoon mist had started to drift across the island, and I walked out on the high promontory that stretched like an accusing finger from the house on the knoll. There, at the edge of the cliff, I searched for traces of a hidden rifleman.
3: Tis a clammish day, Mr. Black.
0: Mr. Blee.
3: But no clams to be found. The tide is too high.
0: I wasn't looking for clams, Mr. Blee.
3: Oh? Then you're looking for ways and means.
0: Yes, Mr. Blee. I owe you an apology. I underestimated you. Are you looking for clams, or are you looking for shells?
3: That is a riddlish question, friend Black. It calls for a riddlish answer. The one is the boat, and the boat is the one. Yeah, but the weather is drivelling again.
0: Tell me, is it usually like this at this hour?
3: Aye. You could set your watch by it this time of year.
0: In other words, the fog comes over the island and moves out across the channel toward the mainland.
3: Aye.
0: Could it be foggy here in the inlet, but a mile or so offshore remain clear as it was last night when I arrived?
3: Aye. That's what it does every day. And 'tis a sad truth, for it'll bring deadness to a man.
0: Yes, Mr. Blee. I think it will. The strange old fisherman accompanied me back to the cottage on the knoll and left me at the front door. Inspector Flowerdew had returned from the mainland with complete autopsy, ballistics, and laboratory reports. Moffitt had gathered the suspects together in the library.
4: You have forced me into a very unpleasant situation, Inspector. To be in the presence of this man, this woman whom I no longer consider my wife.
1: You think it's any more pleasant for us?
4: Please, please, darling.
0: I'm sorry for you all. But murder is an unpleasant business and needs to be disposed of as quickly as possible.
5: If you're prepared to do that, why are Pamela and I forced to witness it?
0: For very good reason, Mr. Cahill. We have proof of innocence, which in this case establishes proof of guilt.
4: You are being devious. Come to the point.
0: Very well, Mr. Sinfield, I shall. Your wife and Mr. Cahill came here and awaited the arrival of the Albatross. Mr. Cahill, do you consider yourself accurate with a rifle?
6: Of course he is. He's a fine shot.
0: Mr. Cahill, could you hit a man at 300 yards?
5: Now, look here. I don't know what you're trying to do, but I...
0: You see, Mr. Sinfield, they did have opportunity, but they also had fog. Fog that made it impossible to see even 30 feet.
4: Are you suggesting that their supposed innocence makes me guilty?
0: Exactly, sir. We found a rifle on your boat. It had been fired.
4: Of course it had. I shot a basking shark while I was fishing. I often do. A great ugly brute shy the fish away.
0: That would be most difficult to prove. I suppose you will also deny that you were aboard the Albatross after you shot both of its passengers.
4: I shall.
0: Quite so. How do you account for the blood stains we found on your fishing boat?
4: Quite easily. Have you never caught mackerel, sir? They bleed like pigs.
0: Exactly. And we found traces of that mackerel blood aboard the Albatross.
4: Tommy rot, it proves nothing.
0: Very well. According to the autopsy report, your shots were not alone responsible for Kettle's death. He jumped from the Albatross and drowned. Why would he do that?
4: How should I know?
0: He jumped from the boat because you were pursuing him. When you failed to find him on deck, you went into the cabin, leaving further traces on the floor.
4: I repeat, you have no proof. It's all guesswork. You're trying to bluff.
0: This bullet, sir, is scarcely bluff. It was recovered from the man's body and has been traced to your rifle. Well, Mr. Sinfield, I think that's all.
4: Yes. Yes, that's all. This time I'll do the job properly.
0: Darrell Sinfield's clutching fingers never reached his wife's throat, but they spoke his guilt much more eloquently than all of the evidence amassed against him. Pursuit. And the pursuit is ended.

Pursuit is produced by Elliot Lewis. The script is written by Anthony Ellis and Gil Dowd, who directed tonight's show. Music was composed and conducted by Leith Stevens. Featured in the cast were Raymond Lawrence, Joseph Kearns, Dan O'Herlihy, Bill Johnstone, John Daner, Peggy Weber, and Ramsey Hill. Pursuit. Next week, Pursuit will bring you another dramatic story of the man from Scotland Yard, relentlessly hunting down those whose disordered passions breed violence and murder. With Ted DeCorsia starring as Inspector Peter Black, next week we will present another story of man hunting man when we bring you Pursuit. This week, the Boy Scouts of America are celebrating their 40th anniversary. During those four decades, nearly 20% of the country's male population has been identified with the scouting movement, whose aims are to develop physical fitness, build strong character, and train for good citizenship.

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2: Jack Packer, from whatever corner of the world you may be in at the moment, you're hereby being summoned to London in a matter of the gravest expediency. Signed, the 21 old men of 10 Gramercy Park.

0: I Love Adventure. The American Broadcasting Company presents a new Carlton E. Morse production featuring the international escapades of Jack Packard, Doc Long, and Reggie York. Tonight's incident is entitled... The China Coast Incident.
1: That's the message I received at the American Consul's office in Port Said at 7 o'clock yesterday morning. Jack Packard, from whatever corner of the world you may be in at the moment, you're hereby being summoned to London in a matter of the gravest expediency. Signed, the 21 old men of 10 Gramercy Park. There it was. Here I am on the last lap of my journey up from Liverpool to London. I could have flown right into Croydon Field and been there by this time, except for one of those grisly, greasy black fogs of London. However, I'll be there in good time, even so. And now, who are the 21 old men of 10 Gramercy Park? Who are they? I've never seen any mention of them in the papers. They certainly have had no rumor value in official circles, no conversational value in social circles, no scandal value in high places. And yet, when I gave some slight indication of putting the radiogram down as a practical joke from either Doc Long or Reggie York, wherever they might be in the world today, suddenly there was pressure all about me. A gentle hint from this quarter, a subtle warning from that quarter, an over-eagerness to help me get on my way to London. Nobody ever came out and said, I know the 21 old men of 10 Gramercy Park, and you'd be wise to obey them. Nobody even mentioned the 21 old men. But it took me less than an hour after I got this message to get the idea and bestir myself. And here I am, plunging through the dripping, grimy tunnel of fog, only minutes from Piccadilly Station. I wish Doc Long, Reggie York were waiting at the end of this trip. I even wish I had the faintest notion where they are. We broke up the A1 detective agency out in Hollywood when Pearl Harbor came along. Reggie made a beeline for the Royal Air Force back in England. I'd get cheerful messages by way of returning American ferrying pilots, and then I lost him. Doc Long got himself a job with the Flying Tigers over in China. Then he became a P-38 fighter pilot in the last phase of the war. Then he just fell out of sight. I'd always meant to get over that way one of these days, put a tracer on Doc, but up to now I've been chivvied about by American intelligence until I haven't been able to call my soul my own. The fact that I've been completely released from all intelligence work to meet the 21 old men in itself is one of the marvels of modern times. Well, I get my luggage. Train's slowing down.
2: Major Jack Packard?
1: Uh-oh, here it is.
2: Major Jack Packard? Major Jack?
1: Yeah, what is it?
3: You're Major Jack Packard?
1: That's right.
3: Very good, Major. We're entering the station. I shall have the pleasure of conducting you to your destination.
1: Is that necessary?
3: Oh, watch yourself, sir. Come along, sir. No time for conversation. Headed straight for the lion's den at once, sir. This way, please.
1: Did I hear you correctly? Did you say lion's den?
3: That you did. The lion's den, alias 10 Gramercy Park.

0: out as I go, sir.
1: Oh, go right in, sir. Make yourself comfortable.
0: Now, walk right into the lion's den, eh?
1: It's all right, sir. Walk right in.
0: Bye, sir.
2: Amazing. A regular cathedral of a room. 2-3 stories to the ceiling. Dimly lit by the tall, leaded, dome-like windows in which the color and pageantry of the ages have been done by some exquisite artist. Tapestries on the wall, period furniture in richness and luxury known only to a fabulous oriental monarch someplace down the corridors of history. What's this? Suddenly before my eyes, a great tapestry which covers the whole of one end of the room is rolling back. And there before my eyes is the greatest mirror I've ever seen. 40 feet across, 60 feet to the ceiling. A flawless mirror reflecting every item of color and beauty all over again. And there I am, repeating myself in glass. Hello, a voice.
3: To you, the west wall is a mirror. To the 21 old men seated in the room behind it, the west wall is a window through which we not only enjoy the great beauty of the room you stand in, but can examine you with infinite care, so that we may know you from this time on, but without you knowing anything of us.
2: Are you able to hear me?
3: We hear you.
2: Why am I here?
3: You are needed.
2: Who are you?
3: That you will never know.
2: Then I want to get out of here.
3: Wait.
2: There's no use. For all I know, you may be a criminal gang. You may be the instigators of war. You could be anything. With as much money and power at your disposal as this setup indicates you have.
3: Yes, we have money and power.
2: Only official government should be allowed
3: to... You have been a citizen of the world for a great many years. In your young manhood, you studied to be a physician.
2: Well, here I...
3: Oh, yes. We know that. We know why you were never able to complete your medical education.
2: Now, just a minute.
3: That is not meant as a threat nor a warning. Because when we complete this interview, you are free to go as though you'd never been called in. We simply want you to understand that we know everything there is to know about you. You were a freebooter in South America. You and your later companions, Doc Long and Reggie York, were members of the Chinese National Army when the first Japanese incident took place years ago. You had a detective agency in Hollywood.
2: That's right.
3: During the war, you had been with United States Intelligence. We know your work there, and it is because of your wide knowledge, not only of formal negotiation, but of rough and tumble undercover fighting, that you have been assigned to us at our request.
2: By U.S. intelligence?
3: Yes.
2: Now, that should be good enough, but I want to know more.
3: You know that in this world of chaos, which is our heritage out of World War II, there is banditry and piracy and madness abroad in every land.
2: Yeah.
3: You know that much of it is too delicate, too touchy for the official government of any nation to handle. A formal government could plunge its country into new wars overnight, if it even looked in certain directions today. But much can be done undercover, beneath the surface. Much can be done by 21 old men, each representing the country of his nativity. We are men who would do for the people of the world what their own governments know should be done, but cannot do, because their hands are tied.
2: Well, in that case, count me in.
3: That is well. Sir James, will you give Major Packard his first assignment?
4: There is a man somewhere in French Indochina, in the area of Saigon, who is a great man, a fine scientist. He is either a prisoner of international gangsters, or he is a man in hiding. He has the knowledge of a destructive force, which, placed in the hands of the wrong people, would mean murder and slaughter for half the world. He is a friend of democratic people. We want him, and we want his scientific knowledge. We cannot have it. It must not fall into the wrong hands at any cost.
2: The man's name?
4: Dr. Alfred Wentz.
2: When can I leave?
3: A plane takes off for the Orient in exactly 1 hour. You will be aboard it.
2: In this pea-soup fog?
3: London pea-soup fog. will be one of the very minor obstacles of this assignment. Step outside. There is a batsman waiting to deliver you to your mission.

0: The refugee liner Viking, out of Saigon with its load of frightened, nondescript humanity, fleeing from the chaotic whirlpool of Indochina hate and strife, is in the China Sea, 300 miles off the island of Hong Kong. On this last lap of my assignment, after 7 hectic and nerve-shattering days in the back alleys of Saigon, and 4 days at sea, I was on the promenade deck, consoling a good-looking Scandinavian girl.
1: Oh, no.
0: Take it easy, honey. Take it easy.
1: Oh, Mr. Packer.
0: Listen, Frida, anything can happen on this screwball ferry boat.
1: Oh, but there was a shot.
0: Chinese fire.

0: In time. If I had not escaped when I did, I would be on their secret island hideout now.
1: Well, that sounds fine. So my favorite gang is trailing you. The girl who was the toast of the Malay Peninsula. You know so much. Just what does this monkey look like?
0: He is tall, heavy set, with gray hair, and a scar on his left cheek. I tell them to pack off. He is after me. I'm afraid to go out of my cabin after I've seen him.
1: You know his name?
0: Yes. Houseman.
1: Yeah, he's cooking. I almost believe you. Poor guy whose papers he's traveling on is dead in a Saigon alley. But free to take it from me, they're not trailing you. They're after bigger stuff.
0: So? Then what I hear is true. Dr. Wentz is on this ship.
1: You think so?
0: Yes. All Indochina boiled with the news of his escape from the enemy's clutches, and everybody knows you helped him escape.
1: Okay, why did I help him?
0: You ask me, Mr. Packer. All Saigon knew that also. Dr. Wentz is the inventor of the most important formula developed since the war. His formula is the most deadly force yet conceived. Wentzite.
1: Go to the head of the class, baby. Now, do you think these pirate roughnecks are chasing you?
0: I think first Dr. Wentz, then you, then me. We are all in this together.
1: Maybe you got something there. Maybe you are on our team.
0: Believe me, Mr. Packard, I am. I am.
1: You're right about this enemy agent prowling around here. We got no time to waste. You'd have come with me.
0: Where?
1: To my cabin. But if it should happen that you're on the wrong team, I can be very mean to little girls, especially little dames in the Saigon underworld. A second while I turn on a light.
0: Yes.
1: Get in here, quick. Lock the door.
0: Oh, mon Dieu, look at this cabin.
1: Yeah, somebody was looking for something and really wrecked the joint. Dr. Wentz. Hey, doctor, open the door.
0: Oh, it is true, Dr. Wentz is with you.
1: You wouldn't know about that, would you? If I thought you were holding me up there on deck while this mug was working on
0: me. Oh, no, I swear it, no.
1: I'll figure that one myself. Stand back so I can crash down this door. Charlie.
0: Oh, no.
1: Doctor, they've really mussed you up.
0: Oh, the poor man.
1: Water and towels, quick.
0: This is wicked, so wicked.
1: Doctor, can you hear me? Doctor. Hey, it's me, Packard. Can you hear me?
0: Look at his feet and his fingers.
1: Sure, he's been tortured. Must have thought they killed him and then ripped up the cabin looking for the formula.
2: Packard.
1: Take it easy, Doctor, take it easy. Just give me a token in answer to my question. Just nod or shake your head, can you? Okay.
0: Oh, poor man. Here, I'll soothe his burn.
1: Doctor, how many of them were there? One? Was that all? Did they find your formula? No? Well, couldn't you have found it when you were unconscious?
0: He is shaking his head.
1: Hey, carefully, you're hurting
0: him. I am being as gentle as I can.
1: Okay, Doctor. Then where is it? Can you tell me? Oh, they sure worked you over, didn't they? I'll take care of that Jolly Roger for you. Don't worry.
0: You want your gun?
1: You don't want my gun, Doc. You... Doctor... There's a good guy gone. Look, I hurt plenty right there. You see him try to grab for my gun.
0: It's great, Dr. Wentz, a guy like that. It is too terrible.
1: You better get out of here and go back to your own cabin. If that butcher didn't find what he was after, he'll be coming back.
0: Oh, but I cannot go alone.
1: Okay, I'll take you to the cabin. But stay parked there, please. You got to get back here and find that formula.
0: Oh, yes, Mr. Packard. Anything to help.
1: Tell me, Jack, will you, sweetheart? That Mr. Stuff gets me down. I guess I'm licked. Why didn't the doctor tell me where the formula was hidden when I asked him to so many times? One thing I can do, I'll put a dragnet around this tub when we reach Hong Kong that these parts will never get through. Well, I guess this recipe for the super explosive just isn't in here. Maybe it's in my little joint next door.
3: Sorry to interrupt your little soliloquy. My Hamlet finds a threat.
1: Why, you...
3: Keep your hand away from that gun. I don't want to shoot you yet. Later, yes, but not yet.
1: How'd you get in here, Houseman?
3: The charming mademoiselle, when she told you my name.
1: That's right.
3: Behind that wardrobe is a door into the next cabin. I arranged most carefully to get that cabin. The poor fellow who had it found it quite impossible to leave Saigon.
1: Well, that's one right guess I made.
3: Just so you won't be tempted to reach for that gun, Packer. Unbuckle the shoulder holster without touching the gun. Drop it to your feet. Now, kick it with your foot. That's splendid. Now you may sit down if you wish.
1: Thanks. Do I take off my shoes and socks so you can give me the regulation hot foot, or do you go for the splinters under the fingernail routine?
3: No. I have a better

0: are given to use with you.
1: I'm listening, but I don't hear so well.
0: Well, it would be most unfortunate if you do not hear, for you and a lot of other people. I believe you can find that formula if you want to, badly enough. And I think I can make it very important for you to find it.
1: If I didn't know you were a bunch of waterfront scum and wharf rats, I'd think you were drunk. So I say no and you shoot me, is that right?
0: You say no and I shoot you. You say yes and find the formula.
1: Yeah, and I get to join you and become Captain Kidd himself.
0: No. I still shoot you. But if you don't find that formula, the 1,100 passengers on the ship will die tonight.
1: That's ridiculous.
0: You think so? Once I get my hands on the formula, you don't think for 1 minute I will continue on the ship into Hong Kong, do you?
1: You're to be taken off by another ship?
0: A submarine.
1: You say pirates have a submarine?
0: Is that so amazing?
1: Brother, I gotta hand it to you, Tuffy. You play rough.
0: Well, what is your decision there, Packer?
1: Well, looks like it's heads you win, tails I lose, I guess, if there's 1,100 people to think about. 1,100 people on a refugee ship as hostages. Your kind is always making a sort of specialty of hostages, aren't you?
0: We have found them useful, thank you.
1: Well, that's one word for it, but skip it. Tell me this. Suppose I make an honest effort and don't find the formula. Why should all these people die tonight?
0: Because the formula is on this ship somewhere, probably in these two rooms. If the Vents formula cannot be found, the ship must be destroyed. You see, we do not intend that the organized free countries shall have it.
1: Organized free countries?
0: Yes. We are against all people who live under a formal government. We are at war with all of you, although you may not realize it yet.
1: You don't say.
0: Well, what's it to be?
1: Well, if it were a question of my skin alone, I'd tell you where to go.
0: Yes, I'm sure of that.
1: But you know I can't let 1,100 men, women, and children burn and drown.
0: Then you agree?
1: Yes, I agree, but I'm humiliated. I thought I was good, but you outfigured and outmaneuvered me into an impossible situation.
0: Packard, you don't know the perfection of our planning. Everything is provided.
1: Yeah, I'm intrigued by this submarine business.
0: Precisely. A rendezvous at 12 o'clock tonight. There will be a moon.
1: You even thought of that. Wonderful. Joshua made the sun stand still, and your boss makes the moon shine.
0: Do not speak lightly of our leader.
1: Forget it. If everything goes well, you get the formula. The sub takes you off and this boat gets the green light.
0: That is the plan. But if I arrive at the sub without the formula, the ship will be sunk without a trace or a survivor.
1: Yes, but suppose something happened to you so you couldn't signal the sub.
0: Then their orders are to sink the ship without warning.
1: How about that? You think of everything.
0: Yes. Now, you have only a little more than an hour and a half to find the formula. I can tell you something that might help you.
1: What's that?
0: I have already searched this cabin, but it may be in a very tiny space. He learned that Vance had reduced his papers to microfilm. The man who did it for him confessed. They had him shot, of course.
1: Thanks a lot. Every little bit helps. Now, let's see. A roll of microfilm could go in almost any...
0: Stop. What's that?
2: Jack!
1: Gotta take a gander at a pretty dame. Maybe that'll teach you super gangsters to keep your minds on your work, eh? It's okay, Frida, come in.
2: Oh, are you all right, Jack? You killed him?
1: No, I'm saving him for hanging. Hand me the straps off the suitcases, will you?
2: Yes, Mr. Beck. All right, Jack.
1: Go see the captain, Frida, and no one else. Tell him to send a couple of husky sailors down here to watch this rat. As soon as they get here, I'll go up on the bridge and give him the payoff. And say nothing of what's going on down here except to him.
2: All right, Jack. I go.
1: Yeah, that ought to hold you. I won't gag you because I can hardly wait to hear what you say when you open those big baby blue eyes. Here you come, out of the nowhere into the here.
3: You fool. Now all of us will have to die on account of you.
1: Relax, sweetheart, relax. The unexpected certainly throws you supermen, doesn't it?

0: That's the story, Captain. It's 10:30 now. How far from Hong Kong are we?
1: 250 miles out.
0: About 80 minutes flight by plane. Going to be close, Skipper.
1: Oh, here's the radio operator.
0: Okay, Sparks, here's a message. Get it out to the Royal Naval Air Station at Kowloon and hurry.
2: Yes, sir.
0: I'd like to suggest, Skipper, that you hold general quarters and lifeboat drill at 11:45. Those planes don't get here. We're in for it. No use telling the passengers until we have to.
1: Right. Mr. Vogel, you see that's done? Mr. Anderson.
3: Yes, Captain.
1: Signal the engine room to reduce speed to 6 knots.
3: Aye, aye, sir.
0: Just a second. Hold it, Anderson.
3: Yes, sir.
1: Well, what is it, Packard?
0: Skipper, I think you ought to maintain speed and course as it is.
1: Why should I risk my ship and passengers to keep a date with a submarine?
0: I don't think the sub is waiting for us, Skipper. I think she's been trailing us. Any change in speed or course without a signal from their agent aboard would really gum the works.
1: Yeah, you have something there. Mr. Anderson, maintain speed and course.
3: Aye, aye, sir.
0: Well, here comes the moon, just as Captain Kidd ordered. Nothing to do now but wait and hope those planes get here in time.

0: 11 o'clock. Plenty of clouds now. Our human sharks are going to be awful sore about that.
1: Yes, radio? What is it?
2: Message, sir.
1: Royal Naval Air Station. Planes away 2242. Good luck.
0: 2242. That's 18 minutes before 11. Only I hope they got plenty of tailwind.
3: Mr. Mate, what is it?
4: Yeah, what's going on here?
5: Lifeboat drill, madam. Wear your life vest, please.
3: Oh, it's ridiculous waking us up at 11:30 for a lifeboat drill.
6: It's outrageous. Might as well stay up for the rest of the night.
4: Well, it wouldn't be so bad if they'd open the bar.
6: Where's number 3 lifeboat, officer?
5: Port side forward, madam.
6: Which is port side, right or left?
5: Left side, going forward.
6: Oh, why don't sailors speak English?
1: Almost the 0 hour.
0: Yeah. You got a sailor who speaks German, Captain.
1: Yes, why?
0: I want him to relieve the 2 men guarding Hausmann.
1: Well, I don't get it.
0: I want him to say something to Hausmann in German and then let nature take its course.
1: Mr. Anderson, tell Keller to step out here on the bridge.
0: Yes, sir.
1: I still don't understand.
0: You will in a minute.
7: Here's Keller, sir.
0: Say, Keller, I want you to relieve 2 men who are guarding a prisoner in my cabin. Mr. Anderson will show you where it is.
7: Yes, sir.
0: When you're alone with him, say something to him in German, like, something like, if I turn you loose, will you take me with you? If he agrees, and believe me, brother, he will, then unstrap him and let him scram.
1: What's the matter, Packard? Are you insane?
0: No, Skipper. It's 11:45. If that sub surfaces and doesn't get a signal and code from Hausmann, it'll torpedo us without warning, and we don't have the code.
1: I get you.
0: And if I know my pirate history, they'll be nervous. They'll want their signal at exactly 12 o'clock or they'll start shooting. Our planes might be late. The sub will send a boat to take Hausmann off, and I want that extra time.
1: Yes. Keller, carry out Mr. Packard's instructions.
7: Yes, sir.
1: Almost 12 o'clock.
0: Yeah. I'm positive that Hausmann had tried to save his own hide.
1: Here comes Keller.
7: I did what you said, sir. He ducked into the next cabin, grabbed the flashlight, and ran out into the corridor.
0: Good.
7: Before he ran out, he gave me this for myself, sir.
0: Well, you keep it. You deserve it.
7: I don't think I do, sir.
0: What is it?
7: An American $1 bill with a swastika stamped on it. He said to show it in the Hong Kong Bazaar, and I will be given safe conduct to their headquarters.
0: How about that?

0: 12 o'clock, Captain.
1: There's the signal off the starboard beam.
0: Yeah, now watch for the answer.
2: There it is. Forward on B deck.
0: Let's get a couple of men on B deck. Don't grab Hausman, but don't let him get out of sight. There's their searchlight. They got their deck gun manned.
1: They're firing across our bow. Signal the engine room to stop the engine, Mr. Anderson.
2: Yes, sir.
3: Ahoy the Viking!
0: He knows us all right.
3: You'll heave to. I am sending a boat aboard. Any resistance, and you will be sunk.
0: Oh, where are those planes?
1: They're putting a rubber boat off the sub starboard.
0: Yeah, talk about piracy on the high seas. Here comes the boarding party. It won't be long now. Hey, listen.
1: I don't hear anything.
0: Me either. It was a nice thought, Skipper.
2: Quiet. Planes.
0: Yeah.
2: Planes. The pirates hear them, too. There goes their searchlight.
1: Yeah, where are you going?
2: Down to B deck. There's one shark I want to take care of personally. Hey, where is he, Keller?
4: Over there. Climbing over the rail.
2: Oh, no, he doesn't.
4: He jumped. Did you get him?
2: I don't know. That last shot missed fire.
5: Something's dropping.
2: Hold up. Where?
5: There it is. It's as bright as day.
6: The boat. There
2: you'll
6: it
2: never
6: is.
2: Make it.
5: The sub's going to crash, guys.
2: Too late. Here comes the first step shot. That's got her, I think.
5: Yes, they got her. Yes, they got the rubber boat, too.
2: Straight down.

0: we are, nearly at the Royal Navy Station, Jack.
1: Ah, what's that?
0: I say we are nearly at Kowloon.
1: Yeah, so we are, and I hate to check in. Poor old Dr. Wentz. I sure fluffed this one.
0: Oh, everybody fails once, Jack.
1: Yeah, even this gat of mine misfired on me once. Hey, wait a minute.
0: What are you going to do with that gun?
1: Why didn't I think of that before? Dr. Wentz wasn't the kind of man to kill himself. When he reached for my gun, he was trying to tell me. Here it is. A little cartridge that didn't go off. And the bullet comes out. And there it is. The microfilm and the formula for Wentz site.
2: Kowloon. Kowloon, next up.
0: Oh, Jack. This night in Hong Kong may well be something for you to remember.
1: Is that a promise?
0: Perhaps.
1: This Oriental sing-song palace isn't a bad starting place. How about another one of those little green drinks with shaved ice?
0: That man, the little Chinese in uniform over there. He's looking at you. He's coming to our table.
1: Yeah, that's great.
2: Oh, my pardon. You, Major Jacob Parker?
1: Check.
2: Radiogram for you. Please sign here.
1: Thanks. Yeah.
2: No, come sure. Thank you. Excuse me.
0: It is important.
1: The London-Bombay Air Express will be robbed in midair on Sunday next. Report to London immediately. Signed, the 21 old men of 10 Gramercy Bar.
0: But not tonight. Just this one night.
1: How about that? Not even one night in Hong Kong with the girlfriend. And how do you rob a mail plane in midair? Will you tell me that?

0: heard I Love Adventure, a Carlton E. Worst production featuring Michael Raffetto as Jack Packer. Next week, The Great Airmail Robbery, an epic adventure 23,000 feet in the stratosphere. Rita was played by Gene Bates. Houseman was played by John McIntyre. The spokesman by Everett Glass. The captain by Russell Thorson. Others in the cast included Tom Collins, Earl Lee, Janet Logan, and Harry Lang. The China Sea Incident was written by Carlton E. Morse with John Paul Schofield. Organ by Rex Curry. Your announcer, Dresser Dalstead. Now, a listening reminder. For an unusual story, one you'll never forget, don't miss The Clock. The Clock will be heard at its new time starting tonight over this same ABC station. This is ABC, the American Broadcasting Company.
1: 31 and a half, 32, 33, 35, 40, and 10 is 50, and 50 is a pound. 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So if you're puzzled by 31 and a half, 32, 33, 35, 40, and 10 is 50, and 50 is a pound, think decimal. 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

We now present George Edwards in The Adventures of Marco Polo. Marco Polo. A magic name. The name of a man who blazed a trail across the world, who faced unknown dangers, and penetrated the mysteries of the East, and gave Eastern culture to the early Western civilization. Marco Polo, a gay, dashing cavalier, facing death and danger with a laugh on his lips, living and loving, winning new friendships and new loyalties, and leaving a history of remarkable endurance and heroic endeavor, ranking with the great heroes of the world.

0: Let us take you to Venice in the year 1272. Venice, then the greatest trading center of the world, the head of the world's commerce. 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And in the heart of Venice, we find the great home of Niccolo Polo, wealthiest of the Venetian merchants. 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He is a tall, bearded, distinguished-looking man, and he strokes his short gray beard as he talks with his brother Matthew.
1: Matthew, my brother, it is high time that my son Marco began to take life seriously. We are the owners of a mighty enterprise built up by our own ingenuity and resource. You are childless. But I have one son whom I hope will one day carry on this enterprise.
2: Your hopes are vain, my brother Niccolo. I tell you now, as I've told you before, that your son Marco is a worthless young scoundrel. Nothing will make him take life seriously.
1: Your judgment is harsh, my brother. I say that Marco is at heart a great adventurer.
2: And a great spendthrift.
1: Tell me, brother. Do you recall when we were lads, we traveled far and wide seeking new avenues of trade for Venice? Our beloved Venice.
2: I remember well. And are we not men who helped to raise Venice to its present magnificence? Can this mighty firm of ours ever be entrusted to the guiding hand of a worthless spendthrift?
1: You shall not speak thus of my son. I know the day will come when he will prove his worth. And I say that day has come. Look you, Matthew. Here is a map of the world. You see me now pointing to the country of Persia. A strange country ruled over by a Tatar Khan. A country of much danger. But also of much wealth.
2: Why so many words, my brother? You can tell me nothing about Persia. I have long wished to trade there. But the Persians are not well disposed towards us. They are heathens. And I am afraid that rich market is not for us.
1: I am sending my son Marco to Persia.
2: Niccolo, are you mad? Would you send your son to certain death?
1: My son will go to Persia. He will speak with the Khan. And I am willing to wager you any sum of money you care to name that Marco will win the good graces of the Khan and will found for us a trading post in Persia.
2: Niccolo, you amuse me. At one moment you say you have faith in your son, and then you tell me that you will send him to certain death. Know you not that the Persians have sworn to kill all foreigners who set foot on their shores?
1: I say that Marco will go to Persia, and that he will succeed in his mission.
3: Now, Matthew, you old scoundrel, where is my father? I have news for him. Now, do not tell me he cannot be disturbed. These long talks on dull business mean nothing to me. Now, stand aside, Benno. I must have speech with my father.
2: Hear you that, Niccolo? Your son Marco comes now.
3: Stand aside.
2: Even though he's been told we're busily engaged, it means nothing to him.
3: Stand aside.
2: I tell you he is hopeless.
1: Well, we shall see.
3: My father, I must have speech with you.
1: Marco, how often must I tell you that when I'm in conference with your uncle, I'm not to be disturbed?
3: I will not disturb you for long, Father. Greetings to you, Uncle Matthew. Why do you eye me in that sour manner?
2: You are a worthless young rascal.
3: My good uncle, I admit that you are a model of all that is proper. But would you admit to bring the uncle of a worthless rascal?
2: You make me tired. Your father is too easy with you.
1: Why do you seek speech with me, Marco?
3: Well, Father, I have decided to marry. My days of recklessness are over. I have discovered the lady of my heart. I intend now to live a quiet life and to turn all my attention to business. When may I start?
1: So, my son, you have chosen the lady of your heart. And may your father dare to ask her name?
3: Her name is Juliana Vecchi.
2: That worthless jade.
3: Oh, my Uncle Matthew, my respect for your years prevents me from striking you. But I will not have you speaking thus of the lady of my heart.
1: Please, Marco. Your uncle meant no harm. I know the lady you have named, and I say she will not be a good wife for you. She is too frivolous.
3: Is it a crime to laugh and to be gay in Venice?
1: It is no crime to laugh. But you have yet to prove yourself, Marco. You are no fit man to offer your hand to any maiden. Your behavior is that of an overgrown child. You have no sense of responsibility.
3: Always you talk to me thus.
1: I shall give you a chance to prove your worth.
3: Well, I am anxious to take that chance.
1: Take it, then. It is my desire that you shall leave tomorrow for Persia.
3: Persia. Oh, Father, you are jesting.
1: I am not jesting.
3: You say that I am to go to Persia?
1: Marco, look at this map. Now, see where I am pointing.
3: Uh-huh.
1: This is the route you shall take.
3: Oh, my good father. I know that you appreciate a joke, but let me assure you that I do not appreciate your joke about going to Persia. Why should I go to Persia? Why, I would sooner go to China. Only, of course, I know that is impossible.
1: That is an idea. We might do much trade with China.
3: Now, understand, Father, I am not going to Persia. If I do any work, it shall be here in Venice. Now, I hope to be married within the next few weeks.
1: You are going to Persia, my son.
3: I am not.
2: See, he defies you, my brother.
1: Tell me, Marco. It is seldom that I use my authority with you. It's a great tragedy to me that your mother died when you were but a small child. But you are now a grown man, 18 years of age. And it is time for you to obey my parental orders. I say you go to Persia.
3: And I say I do not.
1: We shall see.
3: Father, it is easy for me to see that you are in no mood to discuss my approaching marriage. But I am sorry I spoke to you in anger. But take my advice and forget this idea of sending me to Persia. I shall speak with you another time. I go now to kiss the lily-white hands of my lady-love Juliana. Well, farewell, Father. Smile kindly on me, Uncle Matthew. And do not forget to tell my father that you think I am a worthless scoundrel.
2: Well, Niccolo, perhaps now you are ready to admit that your son is worthless.
1: My son shall go to Persia, and he will not wed Juliana. You have my word for that, my brother. I shall now send for Benno. He has been Marco's servant these many years, but he will obey my orders, and he will accompany Marco to Persia.
0: Marco Polo left his father's house. He ran swiftly down the steps and leapt into his waiting gondola. Then, with a gay song on his lips, he steered the gondola over the sparkling waters to the home of his beloved, Juliana Vecchi. That lady received him gladly.
4: Marco, why have you come again so soon?
3: Because I love you, Juliana. Because not all the waters of Venice, all the words of an angry father, all the jeers of a sour-faced uncle can keep me away from you.
4: Why do you speak thus?
3: Have you not sworn to marry me?
4: I have. You are so gay and happy, Marco, and most of the people in Venice are so dull.
3: Dull merchants.
4: They talk only of trading and finding new markets for their goods. But we can laugh together, Marco.
3: Yes, my love, we can laugh at life. And now I will tell you something which will make you laugh.
4: Tell me.
3: My father suggested sending me to Persia.
4: To Persia?
3: Is that not the funniest thing you've ever heard?
4: Your father must have a remarkable sense of humor. Persia of all places. Why, they kill foreigners there.
3: Well, they are not going to kill me. I shall be too far away. Now, nestle in my arms, Juliana. I will say something that will not make you laugh.
4: I love you, Marco. What else do you wish to say to me?
3: Joy of my heart. We shall teach these sour-faced graybeards a lesson. Tomorrow night, in my gondola, we shall elope under the starlit Venetian skies. I will bring the gondola to the steps of your house. You will be waiting. Then together, we shall elope. A priest will be ready to marry us. Does that appeal to you, Juliana?
4: Marco, how wonderful. But tell me this. Will not your father deprive you of his riches if you marry against his will?
3: Oh, my father can forgive me anything. And when the marriage is an accomplished fact, he will accept it. Oh, fear not, my love. We will find happiness and gaiety. And we will always have riches.
4: I am glad of that. In order to enjoy perfect love, one must have riches. They say that poverty kills love.
3: Well, I am told that even poor people fall in love.
4: Oh, I pity them.
3: Now, hearken to me, Juliana. I will tell my plans for tomorrow night. We shall take Benno, my trusted servant, with us. And we shall go to a realm of happiness. Not to Persia.
4: Not to Persia.
0: The next day, Marco Polo spent in preparation for his elopement with Juliana Vecchi. And as the velvet Venetian night spread a pall of stars over the glorious city of Venice, Marco Polo stepped into his gondola. His servant Benno was awaiting him, and the two men conversed as the gondola glided through the waters towards the steps to Giuliana Vecchi's home. Benno, this is the greatest night of my life. And what a night for adventure, for love. Every star seems to shine down a benediction on me. Soon I will be clasping my beloved Giuliana in my arms.
5: I tell you, Marco Polo, you should turn back.
0: No.
5: The Lady Giuliana is a vain, frivolous woman. She will never bring you happiness.
0: Benno, when you speak like that, you sound exactly like my Uncle Matthew. As an old and trusted servant, you have many privileges. But you may not speak against the lady who is soon to be my wife.
5: But have you no thought for your father? He has great hopes for you, Marco Polo.
0: I will not fail my father. Once I am married, he will find that I am a different man.
5: No, you are too young to marry, a mere boy of 18.
0: Those who marry young have more time to enjoy the happiness of marriage. You are old-fashioned, Benno. You must not be jealous of me because you have never married. Have you ever been in love?
5: Only once, and that was with a kitchen maid. I used to visit her, and she would prepare succulent morsels to tickle my palate.
0: Why did you not marry her?
5: She ran away with a footman, and now she is old and fat and ugly. I think she has forgotten how to cook.
0: Look, is there someone standing on the steps?
5: On the steps?
0: Is it what? Giuliana? I see two figures standing on the steps.
5: Perhaps the Lady Giuliana brings her maid.
0: Perhaps. Bring the gondola alongside the steps. Is that you, Giuliana? What does this mean? There are many men here on the steps.
6: Help, my son. We have been hiding in the shadows. You men seized Marco Polo and burned him, father.
0: Father, what means this? Father, answer me. Tell me, what does this mean? What does this mean, father?
6: It means, my son, that you are going to Persia.

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0: Now, the Batman and Robin match wits with the Riddler in a game where the stakes are life itself. If music be the food of death. One sunny day in April, Dick Grayson, home from college for spring vacation, strolls in Gotham City's famous Center Park. Glancing up, he sees a small airplane overhead, skywriting, tracing a strange message in the sky.
1: What does that say?
2: Young man, can you make out what that plane is writing?
1: I think so, but it doesn't make any sense.
2: What makes the car go? Is that what it says?
1: That's what it says.
2: How odd. It sounds like a riddle.
1: Sure does. Hey, a riddle. Wow. Excuse me, ma'am.
2: Well, goodbye. He must be a track star. I never saw anyone run that fast.
0: A very short time later, a door flies open in the study of Bruce Wayne.
1: Batman!
3: Dick, what's wrong?
1: Not Dick, not now. Time for Robin and Batman.
3: Oh?
1: The Riddler.
3: Where?
1: I saw a riddle in the sky, a plane skywriting.
3: Trying to reach me?
1: Sure. Wants to give you a clue, as usual, to what he's going to do.
3: So, he's loose again.
1: The dope? Won't he ever learn?
3: Don't underestimate him, Robin. He's a brilliant criminal. What was the riddle?
1: What makes the car go?
3: What makes the car go? That's not a riddle. Not a whole one.
1: I know. There's just one answer. Gasoline. But it doesn't make sense.
3: Gasoline. Of course.
1: Hmm?
0: After quick preparations, the dynamic duo, Batman and Robin, peer through masks at Gotham City, slipping away beneath them as they soar in the Batcopter over Gotham Harbor, headed out to sea.
1: Where are we going, Batman?
4: To meet a ship.
1: A ship?
4: A huge tanker, due to arrive today from the Middle East. Remember the question, what makes the car go? The ship's cargo is gasoline, and cargo as precious as gold anywhere in the world.
1: Wow! You think the Riddler would try to steal a ship?
4: Why not? The bigger the better, it's just his style.
1: We're almost there. Look, on the horizon. Isn't that a tanker?
4: That's it. Now look for a smaller craft.
1: Oh. Batman, behind us, a plane. They're shooting at us.
4: And hitting us. The motor is skipping. We're losing control.
0: Its power gone, the Batcopter sinks toward the water. Then, just offshore, the Batman spies a small deserted island, not much more than a sandbar. Skillfully, he steers the copter there and lets it settle. As they climb from their disabled craft, the Batman and Robin see the Riddler. He's in a powerboat in the water and speaks to them through a bullhorn.
5: Thank you, Batman, for falling into my trap. How obliging. And you, Robin, how nice to destroy you both at once. Oh, I'm not interested in gasoline. No, I'm going to steal something else. Far more valuable with you out of the way. The island you are on is mined with explosives, set to go off in 5 minutes. If you approach the water to escape anywhere but one place, you will cut off a mine. The one place not mined is the little pier. You see it? With the escape boat tied up? Yes? No, no, don't run for it. No. The boat is booby-trapped, too. Well, however, I'm always fair. You can deactivate the bomb in the boat and escape if you solve the riddle there. Goodbye forever, Batman.
0: The Batman and Robin race to the pier and find a metal box with wires leading from it to explosives in the boat. On the box are seven levers, labeled with the letters A through G. And below the levers, a sign with the riddle,
3: "What letter is like an escape?"
1: Very funny.
3: Don't talk, think. We have to pull the lever with the letter that answers the riddle. A letter like an escape.
1: We have 2 minutes.
3: Think! Wait. I think I have it.
1: What if you don't?
3: We die a little earlier. Here goes nothing. Or everything.
1: Nothing happened. You did it. How?
3: Don't talk. Let's go.
0: Quickly, they untie the boat, rev the motor, and race away.

0: Batman. The whole island. Right up in the air.
1: The Riddler never kids around.
0: How did you know the letter was G? How is G like an escape?
1: Because G makes one gone.
0: Oh.
1: Look for the next riddle. It should be in the boat.
0: Oh, right. He couldn't help leaving a clue for us if we escaped, could he? Right, sure. Right here in the toolkit. A note to Batman.
1: What does it say?
0: Not one, but two riddles. Here's the first. When does pulling a bowstring draw crowds instead of arrows? I've got it, Batman.
1: Yes?
0: When it's pulled by a violinist.
1: Good, Robin, good. What's the other one?
0: Why is a speeding train like a citizen of Moscow?
1: Of course, of course.
0: What is it?
1: They're both Russian.
2: Commissioner Gordon here.
3: This is the Batman, Commissioner Gordon.
2: Batman, how are you?
3: Listen carefully. We haven't much time. Our friend, the Riddler, will try his biggest heist tonight.
2: The Riddler, eh?
3: Tonight, the great Russian violinist, Igor Pashevsky, will play his first American concert. His violin is the most valuable Stradivarius in the world. The Riddler will try to steal that violin before the eyes of the world.
2: Oh? That's what he thinks.

0: In Gotham Hall, a huge crowd fills the entire auditorium. Some stand in the aisles, waiting for Peshevsky to appear on stage. Bruce Wayne, socialite and patron of the arts, sits in his private box with Dick Grayson. As the house lights dim, all others eagerly watch the stage. They scan the audience for a sign of the Riddler.
1: He'll never try it. Police are everywhere, at the doors, in the wings, the dressing rooms.
2: Here's Peshevsky. We'll soon see.

0: Robin.
1: Yes?
0: I smell smoke. He's trying to start a panic. Quick.
2: And Bruce Wayne and Dick Grayson slip behind the curtain of their box to become the dynamic duo. None too soon.
3: Fire! Fire!
2: Spreads through the crowd like a plague as smoke begins to roll from the back of the auditorium. Olszewski stops playing, confused.
4: Your attention!
0: Your attention, please!
5: Oh, look,
4: what is
5: it? Up there! It's Robin!
0: Yes, it's Robin!
2: The crowd looks up to see Robin perched on the rail of the private box.
4: It's just smoke, a trick. Please stay in your seats. There is no fire.
2: But pandemonium is erupting. Nothing will hold it back.
6: Robin, where is the Batman?
5: There he is! On the stage with Olszewski, the Batman!
2: Leaving Robin to handle the crowd, Batman has sprung to the stage to protect the musician.
7: Mr. Olszewski, your violin.
8: What is happening? A man with a mask.
7: Your violin. Is it safe?
8: Oh, da, a policeman. I gave it to him. He came to me during the fire when it started. For safekeeping, I left it with this man.
7: A policeman.
2: The Batman hears the Riddler's laugh. He sees him in police uniform carrying a violin case, slipping out a side door surrounded by his...
9: Robin! Door on the left! I'm on my way!
2: Fighting their way through the crowd, they catch up to the last of the thugs. But get to the street too late. The Riddler is racing away in a car. From its window, he yells back.
10: Too bad, Batman! One more try! The key of A! Yes, the key of A!
4: Quick, Batman! The Batmobile!
7: The key of A. It must be the answer to a riddle. We're supposed to guess the riddle.
4: He's getting away! Let's go!
7: Ah, yes. I think I see.
4: Can we go now?
7: Yes. But not in the Batmobile. It's walking distance. You get Commissioner Gordon. I'll go greet the Riddler.
4: Where?
7: In Igor Poshevsky's hotel room.
2: A darkened room in the Conrad Hotel. If anyone were in the room, he would see a shadow all across the window. A hulking figure looms outside it on the fire escape. Pries the window open quietly. He carries a violin case. Steps softly into the room. A man in a strange costume, covered with question marks. Then, from the dark, he hears a voice.
11: Good evening, Mr. Enigma. You kept me waiting just to change your clothes.
10: Batman! Blast you!
7: You must want to be caught a lot. Your riddle was easy. I read the papers, too.
10: You won't catch me, you human rodent.
7: I read all the interviews with Poshevsky. Here's your riddle question. What key unlocks the door to Poshevsky, right? That led me to this door.
10: That long good to do you. That long.
7: Your answer, the key of A, is the key to Poshevsky because his favorite concerto, which he wrote himself, is written in that key.
10: Head of the class, Batman. Now I'm going to...
7: Don't go to sleep, Riddler. We have company.
2: The door opens. Lights go on. Robin and Commissioner Gordon are in the room.
4: Hey, it's him. You got him.
12: And there's the violin. Why in heaven's name did he bring it here?
7: Now, Commissioner, where is the last place we would all think to look? He planned to hide it here, under Poshevsky's nose, then come back at a later date.
12: I see. Very clever. But you figured it out.
4: How, Batman? What was the riddle?
7: For once today, Robin, we're not in a rush. You have plenty of time to figure it out.
13: When you want a drink to cool your thirst, 7-Up's the one.

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0: The pioneers who traveled to the western United States by covered wagon faced many hardships. The rough trails, the burning heat, thirst, hunger, and worst of all, the outlaws who roamed the new territory and robbed and plundered at will. It was during this period that the masked rider of the plains started his fight for law and order. No greater champion of justice can be found in the pages of history. No one could match his courage and daring. It was he more than any other man who brought peace and security to the frontier. Return with us now to those thrilling days of yesteryear. From out of the past come the thundering hoofbeats of the great horse Silver. The Lone Ranger rides again.
1: Come on, Silver! We're heading for showdown! Oh, Silver! Away!
0: Sam Slocum with his wife and daughter were traveling along the prairie trail to their new home. They'd received a warning earlier in the day, but Sam refused to pay any attention to it, and...
2: Don't you believe a word of what he said, Sophie. No, sirree, not a word of it. He didn't know what he was talking about, nohow.
3: Samuel, you're the stubbornest man. You never believe nothing unless you want to.
2: Get up! Get along with you. Get along!
4: Pa, I don't see why that man would have told us not to go near Showdown without no reason. Why, he was just being grateful, giving us that warning. He was doing us a good turn to pay us back for that slab of bacon we spared him. Pa, you know that's so.
2: Like fun it is. You and your ma both, you're just alike. Every fancy story a stranger makes up, you got to swallow it whole. The first thing you got to learn is that folks out here tell them tall stories just for the fun of it. They don't expect to be believed. If you do believe them, why, they just think you're green.
3: You might have been telling the truth, Samuel.
2: What's there for us to be scared of heading to Showdown?
3: Why, it was them two brothers he was telling us about. Them brothers he said were so awful hard to get along with. Now, what'd he say the names were?
4: The Tobins, he said, Ma. Lige and Abe Tobin.
3: Uh-huh, that's the name.
2: What kind of a man do you think I am? I ever give you reason to think I'd scare easy?
3: But, Samuel, if we should lose our cash...
2: The 1,200 we still got left?
3: Yes.
2: Now, what makes you think we will?
3: Oh, I don't know. A feeling.
2: You and your crazy notions.
3: But I ain't always wrong. I feel it so strong, I even dreamt it last night.
2: That's what I thought. Just dreaming.
4: Ma, look.
3: What is it, Kate, honey?
4: The town, don't you see it? It's coming to sight.
2: It sure has. There's Showdown. Take a good look at it, folks, because that's the town we're going to live close by.
4: Gee.
2: So let's get our salon. Move, you critters. Start making tracks before I climb down and boost you along with the toe of my boot. Get up. Get up there.
0: Showdown, the town Sam and his family had sighted in the distance, was one of the most lawless in the territory. The Tobins, its leading citizens, made no pretense to honesty. Their word was law, and those who differed with them paid for it. As a result, the Tobins did not hesitate to speak freely in public. And as Sam and his family neared the town, Lige entered the cafe, looking for his brother, Abe.
5: Barkeep, where at his Abe?
6: Over the corner table, Lige.
5: Oh, yeah. Yeah, I see him.
7: Hey, listen here.
6: Golly, stranger. Lige is sure sore about something. Notice it?
8: No, I didn't. I'm not acquainted with him.
6: Huh? You don't know the Tobins? Say, you're a stranger here for fair. That's just like saying you never heard of the Apache Kid, or Russian George, or Wild Bill Hickok. Golly, I thought everybody had heard of them.
8: I didn't say I hadn't heard of them. I said I wasn't acquainted with them.
6: Oh.
8: They do look angry. Having quite a conversation.
6: Ain't they, though?
8: That food I ordered.
6: Yeah?
8: You can put it at the table over there.
6: All right.
8: I believe I'll sit down.
7: Abe, I ain't fooling none. Forget about that card game last night and me cheating old Baldy. What if he did see me? He ain't gonna complain none.
8: All right, all right. What's on your mind?
7: There's a nester and his wife and girl riding this way.
8: You sure?
7: You bet I am. I met up with him. Not only that, but I told him about you and me, the Tobin brothers, and advised him as how a Showdown might not be a real healthy place for him to settle.
8: You warned him off in person?
7: I never told him my name. They didn't have no idea I was one of the Tobin brothers. I was warning them again.
8: Well, what's the use of getting so head up about a nester, more or less? Shucks, maybe they're bringing cash with them. Maybe they got something we could use.
7: They got more than cash.
8: What do you mean?
7: They got papers giving them title to that homestead north of town.
8: Bought it, huh?
7: Sure. Bought it from that fella who worked the land and got the deed for it. That one we run off a while back. And that means that nester holds title to the best part of our range.
8: Yeah? Well, he can't have it.
7: That's just what I figured.
8: We ain't giving it up. I don't care if that Nestor bought the whole state. He's got to learn that around Showdown, we're the law. We ain't to be crossed.
7: Figure on gunning for him?
8: What'd you find out when you talked to him? You got any cash?
7: I reckon so.
8: How much?
7: I don't know exactly, but it's a sizable amount. I made out for to borrow a slab of bacon from him so as to get him to talking. And he admitted he weren't hampered none for cash, which is a heap for a Nestor to say.
8: He know how to play cards?
7: I don't know.
8: Well, if he does, we'll oblige him.
7: Which same will save us the price of lead.
8: And if he don't, we'll teach him. And charge him high for the lessons. Yeah.
0: The Lone Ranger, who had come to Showdown wearing a disguise, hurried back to the camp he shared with his faithful Indian companion, Tonto. He told him what he'd learned, and Tonto, acting on the masked man's instructions, left camp and rode toward the Slocum's homestead. When the Indian returned, he brought news.
9: Oh, scout, fella.
8: You look as though you learned something, Kemosabe.
9: Slocum. Slocum, him make camp.
8: I thought he'd be on his land by the time you got there. You kept close watch?
9: Tonto watch him. See feller named Tobin come.
8: One of the Tobins, huh? Which one, Lige?
9: Other fella.
8: Abe.
9: Him act like friend.
8: Some more of his crookedness. What'd he say?
9: Ask Slocum, go cafe. Meet other men in town. Make friend there.
8: No threats? He didn't tell the Slocums they'd have to move on?
9: No, him not threaten.
8: That means they're not going to use force. They're going to use trickery. Well, perhaps two can play at that game. Time the Tobins learned they can't run this country. More than that, it's time they paid for all the crimes they've committed in the past.
9: Them plenty crooked.
8: And they've been so successful, they make no attempt to conceal it. And they must have known I could overhear them in the cafe, but they acted as though they didn't even notice me there.
9: Them not care. They're no sheriff in Showdown.
8: And that troop of soldiers that were sent after the Indians are not far from here. I saw their camp. They must be on their way back to the fort.
9: Not right.
8: And all the Tobins in the world can't influence the soldiers.
9: You got plan?
8: I believe I have. Tonto, Sam Slocum isn't so far from my build.
9: That's right.
8: You saw him today. Do you think you could get me a disguise so I could pass for him?
9: Tonto get him. Get clothes like him wear, too.
8: Good. Both Abe and Lige have each seen Sam Slocum just once. I don't think they'll be likely to notice any slight difference. And if they don't, Tonto, they're going to meet with a surprise.
0: The Slocums were delighted with their new home and went to work at once. Sam was chopping firewood when his wife called to him.
10: There now, Samuel, that ought to be enough kindling for now. No need to go tiring yourself out the first day.
2: Sophie, making kindling out here in the West is just as much of a chore as it was back home. Just look around, though. Ain't this a humdinger of a place to settle?
4: It's going to do first rate.
2: Well, I should smile.
4: When are you going to start building the house, Pa?
2: Well, I thought maybe at first we could just add on to the cabin the fellow that proved up on this place built. So tonight, as long as that fellow that dropped in was nice enough to invite me, I figured I'd take a run into town and sort of get acquainted. And when I get acquainted, I'm going to hire some of them town fellows to come out here and help with the building.
4: Oh, well, then we'd be finished that much sooner.
2: Sure thing. We're going to have us a real place. Build a wing right down to the creek so as more will have water right beside the kitchen door.
10: Oh, that'll be nice. And then maybe someday we can send east and get us a pump. And then we can have water right inside the house. Wouldn't that be first rate, though?
2: Sure would. We're going to have us a regular palace, kind of.
10: Samuel, you're really set on going into Showdown tonight?
2: I reckon I am, Sophie. That fellow invited me. Said I'd meet up with all the important folks in town.
10: Meaning them Tobins, I suppose.
2: Oh. Maybe they ain't so bad.

0: me. Said I'd meet up with all the important folks in town.
1: Meaning them Tobins, I suppose.
0: Oh, maybe they ain't so bad. Anyhow, I've got to go in sometime. I might just as well be now as later.
1: It'll be lonesome.
2: Oh, now, Ma. We'll be all right.
1: Oh, that feeling I've had.
0: There you go again, dreaming.
2: We're going to... Oh! Huh?
0: What ails you?
2: Kate, whatever...
1: There!
0: Huh? Mask!
2: Oh, Sam!
3: Don't be frightened.
2: Where'd you come from?
0: What's your business here?
2: Get the cash.
3: I know you have money, but I'm not interested in it. And that should prove you have nothing to fear and that I'm not an outlaw.
0: Then what are you doing
3: I'm
0: here?
3: I'm bringing you a word of advice.
2: Advice?
3: Yes. If anything should come up, if for any reason you need help, don't go to Showdown.
0: Where else will we go?
3: Beyond that far ridge in the valley, there's an encampment of soldiers. They'll be there until morning, at least.
2: You sound as though there's going to be trouble.
3: I've warned you. Remember my warning.
4: Here's over.
2: Oh, that horse.
0: Leaping lobsters. What a critter.
2: Oh, it's wonderful.
3: Steady, old fellow. Yep.
2: Stranger, wait. You haven't said why.
3: You'll know why later. Come on.

0: That evening, Sam Slocum prepared to ride into town. As he mounted and swung down the trail, however, he did not know that two shadowy figures astride two powerful horses were drawn up beside the trail awaiting his approach.
1: Sam should be along soon, Tonto.
2: You wait. All right, you here?
1: Yes. Quiet now, Silver. No noise until we're ready. You stay out of sight unless something goes wrong, Kemosabe. I don't want Sam to have any reason to suspect I'm not the person I claim to be.
2: Tonto, stay back.
1: Stay back and keep watch. Here he comes. When I've finished, I'll ride away alone. You get back to camp and wait for me there with the disguise I must put on.
2: Come
1: to
2: do that.
3: No!
4: What the rope? Let you go. I can't see what in the world.
3: Out of the saddle, Slocum.
4: That blindfold. Where'd you tie you?
3: Hold still.
4: What are you doing?
2: First I'm seeing to it, you're securely tied.
4: No, wait. Let go.
2: I said hold still. One more loop. Now then, that does it. Struggle all you want. You won't get loose.
4: I could only see you so as I could recognize you again. Get even.
2: Now I'll see what you're carrying in your pockets.
4: I ain't got nothing with me worth taking. Honest, I ain't.
2: I know differently. The man who invited you to town this afternoon suggested that you take your valuables there for safekeeping.
4: Where you loose?
2: Here we are.
4: My cash. All our cash.
2: There should be something more.
4: You got it all. Now leave me alone. Doggone it, you'll pay for this. I'll find out who you are. And when I do, you'll sure wish you hadn't stole from Sam Slocum.
2: This paper.
4: No, not that. That's the deed to my homestead.
2: I knew it was.
4: That won't do you any good.
2: Nor you either, Slocum. And this should teach you a lesson.
4: A lesson?
2: Next time you're warned to stay clear of showdown, take that warning.
4: But don't
2: you see? The Tobins don't want nesters on their best range. Is that clear?
4: The Tobins?
2: And don't report this to the soldiers. Oh, you'll get worse next time.
4: Oh, if I could just get my hands on you.
2: You won't. Now, repeat what I said. Don't trouble the Tobins again. And stay clear of the soldiers. Steady, boy.
4: You're leaving me here like this?
2: You'll be able to work free of those ropes. Come on, boy. Come on.
0: Curtain falls on the first act of our thrilling Lone Ranger drama. Before the next exciting scenes, please permit us to pause for just a few moments.

0: to do that?
1: When he's free, make sure he goes to the soldiers.
0: Me hear you tell him not go there.
1: Because I figured it was the surest way of getting him to do it.
0: That's right.
1: Hand me my gun, Stato.
0: Here. Your gun.
1: Thanks. Loaded, all right. I may need them before I'm through. The Tobin's a bad medicine.
0: You take heap big chance.
1: I'll buckle them on. Yeah. How do I look? Am I getting the disguise right?
0: Me fix them. Then you'll be all right.
1: And take care, Tonto. Because the slightest mistake may mean failure and my life.
2: In the cafe at Showdown, Abe and Lige Tobin impatiently waited for their victim. They sat at a table in the midst of a group of their cronies. The latter, aware of the plot to swindle Sam, were enjoying the thought of fun in store.
3: What time did that fella say he'd show up, anyhow?
4: He's late already, ain't he?
3: Maybe he's getting a crooked deck fixed to cheat Abe and Lige with.
4: It better be mighty crooked. Just ordinary crooked wouldn't be enough, would it?
1: Can't you fools keep your mouth shut?
4: Sorry, Abe.
5: You don't figure anybody's warned them of our scheme, do you, Lige?
6: We ain't kept it as quiet as we might have.
5: Yeah, but who'd have the nerve to go against us?
6: Nobody, I reckon.
5: And I don't savvy why you don't show up.
4: Who's that coming?
5: Yeah, that's him. Howdy, Slocum. We've been waiting for you.
7: Oh, I was a little late.
5: I reckon you've met my brother, Lige, here.
6: Played sort of a joke on you, didn't I? Borrowing that slab of bacon off of you and warning you against my own self.
5: Yes. Say.
6: Huh? What's the matter, Abe?
5: Sam here. Somehow you look taller than when I seen you this afternoon.
6: Yeah, that's so.
7: A man looks different when he's working and when he's dressed for town.
6: Put on your Sunday go-to-meeting way of talking, too, didn't you? You talk as common as anybody when I've seen you before. Shucks, you're among friends. You don't have to go so doggone formal-like.
5: Thanks. Yeah, by the way.
7: Yes?
5: I suggested it might be a good idea for you to bring your cash and deed to town so it could be put in my safe. You do that?
7: Well, I have them both with me. If you'd like to put them away now...
6: Oh, there's no hurry about that. No hurry at all. Care much for a card?
5: Poker? Well, that's what me and Lige and the boys generally play, when we play at all. Which same ain't often.
7: Well, I'd enjoy it.
5: Well, then sit right down, friend. Sit right down. And if you find us just a mite rusty at the game, not as slick with cards as you are, why, why, you won't get impatient and mad at us, will you?
7: Of course not.
5: Then, barkeep, bring us the chips and the cards. We're going to have a real sociable evening with our new friend. A real sociable evening.

0: Now to continue our story. The Lone Ranger, having left Sam Slocum bound and blindfolded on the trail to Showdown, hurried back to his camp to rejoin Tonto.
1: Oh, Silver! Oh, boy! You've got everything ready for the disguise, Kimosabe?
2: There's disguise.
1: Fine work. Now listen closely to me while I put it on. I'll have to get ready and talk at the same time. I've got to get to town as soon as I can. Now, first, Tonto, I want you to get back to the trail and make sure Sam is released.

0: game in the cafe was played honestly enough during the greater part of the evening and on into the night. But one by one, the players dropped out until only the Lone Ranger and Abe Tobin were pitted against each other. The Lone Ranger dropped his cards to the table and said,
1: "You're having very good luck, Abe.
2: Not so bad, not so bad. Got any more cash you're anxious to lose?"
1: "I'm not anxious to lose."
2: Just my joke, Sam. Shucks, your luck's liable to turn most any minute now. Then my stack will start melting.
1: Taking all the cash I brought with me.
3: Gosh, that's too bad. Hey, didn't Sam say something about bringing the deed to his place along with him?
2: Yeah, so he did. Oh, it ain't worth much, though.
1: I didn't suggest playing for it.
3: Oh, go ahead, Abe. Be a good sport. Give Sam a chance at what you took from him.
2: You willing?
1: If you are,
2: I'll oblige you. Just lay it out on the table here.
1: There you are.
2: How much you figure it's worth?
1: Play $1,000 against that deed, or nothing.
2: Then $1,000 it is. There, $1,000 even.
1: One hand?
2: One hand. And it's, my turn to deal.
1: Very well. Go ahead.
2: Here they come.
3: Play them close, Abe. This is the one that counts. Biggest part of the night.
2: Yeah, let me see what I got. We're playing this hand just like the last one, you know, Sam. Plain showdown, no drawing.
1: Suits me. What have you got?
2: Let's see yours first.
1: It doesn't amount to much. A low pair.
2: And I got three of a kind. Three of a kind, fellas, again, a low pair. The cash and the deed is mine. Boys, this is just about the most profitable night of cards I ever spent. Sam.
1: Yes?
2: That homestead you're on is mine, starting right now. You can vamoose first thing in the morning. If I find you staying on, you'll get moved with lead.
1: One moment.
2: Eh?
1: This game isn't quite over yet, Abe.
2: You mean you still got more cash?
1: I mean I'll just have a look at those cards up your sleeve.
2: What the? Reach for your guns at your own risk. I'll outthrow any man in this room.
4: I'll get him, boss.
2: Not tonight. Oh, smash. You're not hurt. Stand back, all of you. Every man in this room is covered.
4: Don't shoot.
2: I won't unless I have to. But I'm taking that deed back. And you have the wallet with the money, Abe. Hand it over.
5: This is the same as a holdup.
2: Not when you cheated to win. The wallet.
5: Take it.
2: I will. Don't follow me.
4: You were careful, Abe. He looks like he's just hankering to let fly.
2: Don't come out here too fast. I may be waiting for you.
4: The crook? He just about numbed my hand for life with that shot of his.
2: He'll get fixed for this.
6: Come on!
4: There he goes. Now it's safe to follow.
2: Come on, after him. He got the cash and the deed with guns. And that's just how we'll get him back.
0: The Lone Ranger urged his horse to its greatest speed, rapidly outdistancing his pursuers. Once he stopped to get rid of his disguise and assume his mask once more. Then he raced on. The eastern sky grew light, and shortly afterward, Kate and her mother were preparing breakfast. Sam was sitting near them.
7: Sure, a fine day, honey.
8: A fine day. How can you sit there and say such a thing after you spent the whole night away from home the way you did? I'd think your conscience would be bothering you something terrible. If you've still got one.
7: Ain't nothing bothering me.
8: There's something up shores my bone days. Kate, you go look and see if your pa's still got that cash and the deed with him. Have you, pa?
7: Sure thing. See him? Ain't had him long, but I got him.
9: He's got him all right, Ma.
8: Right good thing he has. What's them Tobins like?
7: They don't amount to much, honey. They're out and out crooks.
8: You don't say.
7: Yep. Fact is, if there'd ever been any law around here, they'd have been in jail years ago, with plenty of years ahead of them yet.
9: Oh, then we're likely to have trouble with them, with them living so close by.
7: Oh, maybe, but I ain't worrying.
8: Samuel, I declare I never seen you so funny acting before. You got me beat.
9: Ma, there's some horsemen coming along the trail.
8: Land sakes, and me in my old clothes.
9: And look, one of them is the man we met on the trail yesterday. The one we lent the bacon to.
7: I reckon I better go meet him.
8: Samuel.
7: I better you women folks keep back.
9: Is there going to be fighting?
7: Don't hurt to get ready.
8: Kate, you go around back of the wagon and stay there.
9: Yes,
7: ma'am. No, now don't go there.
8: What ails you? What's back there you don't want seen? Samuel, you're going to have to do a heap of explaining for this day's work. Now, you are.
7: Now, just do what I say, honey. Stay right where you are.
2: There's the dirty crook. Don't move, you thief.
5: Stand aside. You're all covered. Search the skunk lodge.
7: Let me be.
6: I think it's on him, all right.
5: Then take it away from him. Go on, hurry up.
6: Here's the cash and the deed right along with it.
8: Samuel, they're stealing everything we've got.
5: They ain't stealing. Now get off of this land. We ain't got no use for nesters. And especially we ain't got no use for nesters that tries to steal from us. Get and get pronto.
7: You can't make me get off land that's mine.
6: I suppose you didn't lose the land, the cash to us last night.
5: You can't deny it.
7: I can, too. I was never near your place. I never lost nothing to you.
6: You're worse than a horse thief for trying to dodge out of the truth.
9: Ma, they've took everything from Pa. Stop him. Stop him. Don't let him get away.
10: They won't. Almost right. You either, Abe. Tell your man to keep his hand from that holster if he doesn't want to get ventilated.
6: What the... Who are you?
10: Lieutenant Pearson. Step forward, men.
11: Sure thing, sir.
9: More soldiers, Ma. Look, a half dozen of them.
5: Don't arrest us. This here Nestor you want to get. He held me up last night and robbed me.
7: Yesterday, but told you before I wasn't near your place.
10: Did this man rob you, Tobin? Where did it happen and at what time?
5: It was at my cafe. It happened just before sunup.
6: That's so, Lieutenant.
10: Pretty thin, men.
5: But I tell
10: you... I'm in a position to know your story can't be true. Because Sam was with us at the time you named.
5: No. No, that can't be right. There's something wrong here. You can't...
10: Yeah, there's something wrong, sure enough. And you and your brother are it.
6: We ain't...
10: The army's taken over now. You're all through.
12: Hey, Blige. The soldiers must be lying. Sam,
10: that'll be enough
12: there.
10: Of that kind of talk. Sergeant.
13: Yes, sir.
10: See that those men get on their horses. If they object, you'll know how to handle them. We're putting them under arrest and taking them to camp. I don't trust them in showdown.
13: I'll handle them, sir. It'll be a downright pleasure, sir. All right, mount pronto, or I'll skin the tan off your faces with this shooting iron.
5: We're mounting.
7: Well, thanks for the favor, Lieutenant. You fixed things up fine.
10: And thanks for the tip that these men would try this stunt.
13: Yep. All right. Forward.
8: Samuel, I could shake you good. What have you been up to? How'd you happen to go where them soldiers was instead of to town? Why ain't you told me all the things you've had up your sleeve? I'd like to shake
7: now,
8: you, Samuel.
7: Sophie, now. Here comes the fellas that can explain more about it than I can.
8: Oh, that same masked man.
9: And a redskin, Pa.
5: Oh, I see that everything worked out all right for you, Sam.
7: Thanks to you, it did, stranger.
8: Can't you tell me anything, Samuel? You're driving me plumb wild.
1: I don't think there's much to explain, Mrs. Slocum. You see, the Tobins simply made a mistake in identity. And that mistake brought them to justice.
7: The slickest thing I ever seen.
1: And Sam loaned some money and a deed overnight to catch a couple of crooks.
7: Stranger, I sure wish I could tell you how grateful I am.
1: There's no need for that. Ready, Kemosabe?
12: Me ready. Get him up, scout.
14: I'll still

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2: And pass those Kellogg's Corn Pops. Because here comes Guy Madison as Wild Bill and his pal Jingles, which is me, Andy Devine. We got another rootin' tootin' Wild Bill Hickok adventure story for you from the great new cereal with the sweetening already on it, Kellogg's Corn Pops!
3: Kellogg's Corn Pops brings you Wild Bill Hickok, transcribed in Hollywood and starring Guy Madison as Wild Bill and Andy Devine as his pal Jingles. Water. In the dry and desolate regions of the Old West, water was a prize more precious than gold, for without it, the land itself would die of thirst. In the town of San Vallejo, a strange war of the wastelands was fought, a war for water, bringing United States Marshal Wild Bill Hickok and his deputy Jingles to meet the challenge of Sentinel Ridge.
2: You know, Bill, there just ain't nothing to beat a nice long swig of fresh water out of a cool mountain stream. Better than pink lemonade. Yes, sir.
4: Well, you better drink up, Jingles. We've got another dry, dusty stretch ahead of us before we reach San Vallejo.
2: Oh, shucks, I'm so full now I can't walk without sloshing.
4: Okay, let's go.
2: Hey, speaking of water, Bill, what kind of hot water are we getting into this time?
4: I don't know, but if Sheriff Hollister sent for us, there's trouble enough.
2: You said it, Bill. Matt Hollister can't handle it. There's more than enough.
4: Steady, Buckshot.
2: All right, Joker, you sugar-eating old scallywag. You just quit your waltzing around and let me throw a leg over. Yeah, that's the boy. Oh, whoa, Joker, whoa. What's that, Bill?
4: Sounded like gunshots.
2: Came from upstream.
4: Let's go, Jingles. We'll follow the stream bed. Hi, Buckshot, hi.
2: Coming, Bill. Jump, Joker. Ho, ho, ho. See anything, Bill?
4: Yeah, Jingles. Look up ahead there.
2: Yeah, someone laying face down in the stream.
4: Ooh, but you're steady, boy.
2: Oh, hold up, Joker, hold. Look, Bill, he's been plugged in the back.
4: Yeah. Whoever did it can't be too far off.
2: Let's try and find him, Bill.
4: Wait a minute, Jingles. Woo. Hey, that man's still moving. Come on, maybe we can help him. Yeah, mister. Let's get your face up out of that water. Hey, Jingles. It's Matt Hollister.
5: Bill, Jingles, you did come.
4: Sure we did, Matt. Take it easy now.
2: What can we do, man?
5: Too late, boys. Too late. He told me to meet him. Told me he'd give me the answer. And he plugged me in the back.
4: Who did it, Matt? Who was it?
5: Thought I could trust him. I thought he...
2: He's gone, Bill.
4: Yeah.
2: Well, what kind of a snake would shoot a man like Matt Hollister in the back, Bill?
4: The lowest kind, Jingles.
2: Well, come on, Bill. Maybe we can still catch up with them bushwhackers.
4: No, we've got to take Matt home, partner.
2: Oh, if only he could tell us something.
4: Maybe those boot tracks in the sand can tell it for him, Jingles.
2: Yeah.
4: Take a look.
2: Yeah, them ain't none of our boots, that's for sure.
4: You see that little wedge-shaped mark in the heel print? We'll be looking for that mark again, and when we find it...
2: Yeah. Looks like the sneaking polecat who done this has really put his foot in.

0: Hi, Wranglers. 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Now, tomorrow, sure, you'll want to saddle up and ride for the store. Load up on Kellogg's Corn Pops so you'll have plenty around for breakfast and snacks. And have plenty on hand next time we get together to listen to Wild Bill Hickok. That's when they're really good. Now listen to this little saying I always use. Kids love Pops, moms love Pops, and Pops love Pops. Right. Now, let's get back to the show.
1: On their way to San Vallejo, Bill and Jingles discover Sheriff Matt Hollister, the man who sent for them, shot in the back. That night, as they're bringing the sheriff's body back to San Vallejo, an angry crowd is forming in front of the jailhouse.
2: Where's the sheriff? We want Matt Hollister. Hollister, come on out here.
3: Please, folks. Oh, wait a minute. Just a minute, please.
4: What? What are you doing here, Lorna?
5: Where's your dad?
3: I wish I could tell you. He's not here.
5: Not here? Well, why ain't he here? Just when we need him the most.
3: He's out working for you, that's why. If it's a swivel chair sheriff you wanted, Jack Purvis, why'd you elect my dad?
5: Oh, now, don't go biting our heads off, Miss Lorna.
4: It's just that we need him so bad right now, Lorna.
3: Why? What's happened, Bob?
5: We got a peck of trouble for him, ma'am.
4: Wait a minute, Jack. Wait. Who's that coming?
5: Say, that looks like... Oh, yeah, it is. That's Wild Bill Hickok. Now, look. Ain't that Matt Hollister hanging over the saddle?
3: They've killed him! Dad!
4: Oh, please, Lorna, don't cry.
3: I'm sorry. I'll be all right.
4: Sure you will. Sure. If Dad was a mighty brave man, Lorna, I guess you'd take after him. Oh, howdy, Bill.
6: What's going on, Bill?
7: This is Matt's daughter, Jingles.
6: Oh, gee, I'm sorry, ma'am.
5: Now, if you ask me, Marshal, this killing's more Drago's dirty work.
7: Drago? Who's he?
5: Drago Bass. He's what this meeting's all about. He's why we come a-hollering for the sheriff.
6: Well, what's this feller Drago been doing, mister?
5: Well, he owns the property up by Sentinel Ridge.
6: Sentinel Ridge? Say, ain't that where Singing Creek starts, up in them hills?
5: That's right. San Vallejo gets all its water from Singing Creek.
7: I see. All right, go on.
5: Well, 3 days back, Singing Creek started drying up on us. By today, there wasn't nothing left of it but mud. So a bunch of us, well, we rode up there to see what was going on.
6: Well, what was going on?
5: Well, Drago and his men have got the creek blocked off with boulders. They've turned the water back underground.
7: And that cuts off your only source of water.
5: Every drop. We can't hold out here 10 days without the water from Singing Creek. Our stock will die, our crops will die, and we'll die.
7: Looks like there's more to this than one murder, Jingles. I think we better pay a call on Drago Bass.
6: Look out, Miss Lorna!
3: Drago's men, no!
6: Yeah. Looks like we can save ourselves a trip, Bill.
2: Duck for cover, folks. You're shooting up the town.
7: We'll put a stop to that. Come on, Jingles.
6: Coming, Bill! Hey there, tying up in front of the Mighty Dollar Cafe, Bill.
7: Yeah, we'll head them off at the door. All right, stop right where you are, gents.
8: Well, well. Look at the big, brave boy standing right between us and where we're going.
6: You ain't going nowhere, mister. Except maybe to the calaboose for murder.
8: Huh? Murder? What murder? We don't know nothing about no murder.
7: Which one of you is Drago Bass?
8: I am. Now, suppose you step aside polite-like and let us pass. Go on, move!
7: Stay put, Drago. You're going to answer some questions.
8: Ain't you a bit mixed up, friend? You ain't telling me what to do. There's nine of us and only two of you. It ain't hardly fair.
7: Get your hands away from your guns, Drago.
8: They're bluffing, boys. Come on, let's take them.
6: Now, that stopped them, Bill. You winged three of them.
8: Put on your guns, boys! Hold on, mister. boys didn't savvy, see? I didn't tell them to go for the guns.
7: That's close enough, Drago. You can talk from there.
8: I like the way you handled yourself, stranger. Don't think we've met before.
6: Oh, well, in that case, allow me to introduce you, Mr. Bass. It gives me great pleasure to present my good friend and partner, who's going to nail your ears to the jailhouse door, Mr. Wild Bill Hickok.
8: Hickok, huh? Well, then that explains it. Well, I know my rights, Marshal. Ain't no law against us coming into town for a little fun, is there?
7: No, but gunplay's something else again.
8: Well, I'm sorry about all that shooting. I'll pay for any damages. It was all in fun. Just a bunch of playful boys. You know how it is. But we got our rights, Marshal.
7: You think it's right to cut off the water supply to San Vallejo, mister?
8: Yeah, that's a sort of business deal. This here land ain't much good without water, is it? Well, I got the water, and I'm willing to pay a fair price for the land. What could be simpler?
6: Why, you low-down, land-grabbing polecat?
8: Simmer down, Bubbles.
6: Bubbles, why are
8: you? You'll do nothing, Bubbles, because I'm operating legal. You're a lawman. You ought to know that.
7: Let's take a look at your boots, Driggle.
8: My boots? Well, sure. Yeah, they're nice, ain't they? Brand new, too.
6: Yeah, they would be.
8: Well, what are you getting at, mister?
7: When we find out, you'll be the first to know. Meanwhile, I'd like to see your deed to the Sentinel Ridge property.
8: Well, all right. That's a matter of public record, lawman. You can check it at the county recorder's office.
7: I aim to do just that, mister.

0: coming. I'm coming. Stop that infernal racket. Not to wake the dead. You wait till I get this chain off the door.
1: Well, evening, Mr. Tuggles.
2: Bah. Getting so a man can't get no sleep no more. All his shooting and shouting and carrying on. Well, speak up. What you want?
3: My name's Hickok, Mr. Tuggle, United States Marshal.
1: And mine's Jingles, United States Marshal's deputy.
2: I suppose that gives you leave to go dragging honest folks out of their bed in the middle of the night.
3: We want to look at the deed to the Sentinel Ridge property, Mr. Tuggle.
2: Office hours, 9 to 5. Glad to take care of you then. Got to get my 40 winks now. 23 skidoo, boys. See you in the a.m.
1: Oh, come on, Mr. Tuggle. One little bitty peek at them records ain't going to bust up your beauty sled much.
2: Yeah, all right, Dad blasted. Come in. You have to wait till I get my clothes on. Can't do no business in my woolies.
3: Now, you don't have to go getting all dressed up on our account, Mr. Tuggle. All we want to do is...
2: Business is business. Got to do it proper. I run a proper office here. Office hours, 9 to 5. There. Now, sonny, give me a boost into my frock coat here.
1: Yes, sir. But all we want is...
2: Haste makes waste. I got to get my watch and chain hooked up here. Yeah. Ain't she a beauty? Keeps good time, too. What's this? 12 o'clock. This is terrible. Office hours?
1: 9 to 5, we know.
2: Well, somebody must have told you. Hey, where are them infernal spectacles, eh?
1: Right on the end of your nose, Mr. Tuggle.
2: Yeah. No wonder I couldn't see him.
3: Now, let's take a look at the records.
2: Yeah, all in good time. Got to get my paper cuffs on first. Got to be neat. Neatness is important in business. Yeah, there now. Them books get dusty.
1: Oh, which one of the books is it in, Mr. Tuggle?
2: Wait, patience. No. A place for everything and everything in its place. Yeah, now, where the dickens is it? Here we are. See what I told you? Dusty. Sentinel Ridge. P-U-I-S. There we are. Deed recorded in the name of one Drago Bash. Go on, look for yourself.
3: Everything looks legal, all right.
2: Legal and binding, gents.
1: Well, you mean that Al Hoot can dam up Singing Creek so nobody in San Vallejo can even wet their whistle?
2: You reckon so. It's his property. He can do anything he wants with it. Come to think of it, how about a dipper full of water, gents?
3: Save it, Mr. Tuggle. You folks are going to need every drop of water you can get.
1: Well, what are we going to do, Bill?
3: Starting right now, partner. San Vallejo is on water rations.
1: You mean the town's got to go thirsty while Drago and his men have got enough to float a battleship?
3: That's right. Until we figure out another way to take care of Drago. Legally.
1: Well, Miss Lorna, the folks are all lined up outside again waiting for their water ration.
4: I know.
1: I'd better let them in. They look mighty thirsty.
5: No, Jingles, wait. We're all thirsty.
1: Oh, you said it. My tongue's hanging clear down to my belt buckle right now.
4: Jingles, listen. There is no more water.
1: No more? You mean it didn't hold out even for 2 days?
4: No. We drained the bottom of the barrel last night.
1: Oh, well, gee, man, there's going to be an awful lot of dry, disappointed people out there. Say, maybe we can cart a load of water across the desert by wagon.
5: No, that's not the answer, Jingles. We need water for irrigation, for our land, our stock. If we don't get it, San Vallejo will be a ghost town in 3 weeks.
4: The only real answer is Singing Creek.
5: And Drago won't let us get within a mile of it.
1: Well, Bill rode up that way this morning to try and talk some sense into Drago.
4: I'm afraid that's hopeless. Well, there's nothing to do now but break the news to the people. Wait a minute, folks. Please, listen. There is no more water.
6: No water? What's Wild Bill Hickok done about it?
4: Well, he's gone up to talk to Drago, Jack.
6: Talk? But... Well, I ain't waiting for no more talk. How about you folks? We gotta have water in Pronto, am I right?
7: Yeah.
6: And let's go up and smoke out Drago and his men right now. This is war, folks. Are you with me?
1: Now, wait a minute. Get a look at who's coming.
4: It's Drago Bass.
5: Yeah, on a buckboard loaded with water barrels.
1: Yeah, and two of his men loaded with rifles.
8: Howdy, folks, howdy. How's about a nice drink of water?
9: Sure.
8: That's right, folks, gather around. Ain't nothing like a cool drink on a hot day. Hold on there! Don't touch them barrels. First one lays a hand on my property gets a slug. And that's legal, too.
1: What's your game, Drago?
8: I got a proposition for the folks. Tell you what I'm going to do.
6: Give us a drink first, Drago, then we'll listen.
8: No, Purvis, you'll listen better when you're dry. You see, your land ain't no good to you now, but I'll still make a deal with you. I'll buy your land, 10 cents on the dollar. And if you want to stay on and work it, I'll see that you get all the water you need. But you'll be renting the land from me.
1: Now wait, wait a minute. Don't you do it, folks. He's trying to cheat you out of your land.
0: Yeah, now, listen to me, folks. That's a mean, ornery coyote you're doing business with.
8: Tuggle, you loco pen pusher. Get back to your books.
0: A mean, ornery coyote, just like I said. But he's right, folks.
6: What?
0: Drago's got us over a barrel, folks. A barrel of water.
8: Now you're talking sense.
7: Wait a minute. Here comes Hickok.
3: Whoa, boy. What's going on around here?
4: Bill, you've got to stop them.
1: Yeah, they're selling out for a drink of water, Bill.
8: Yeah, lawman, they finally came to their senses.
3: Get down off of that wagon, Drago.
8: Cover him, boys. Now, Hickok, you're looking into a pair of Winchesters. You still want to tell me what to do?
3: I've just come back from Sentinel Ridge. I saw some boot tracks up there. The same ones I saw when we found Matt Hollister shot in the back.
8: You accusing me of murder, Hickok?
3: You had to slip somewhere, Drago, and no matter how you figure it, killing's not legal.
8: Get back there, Hickok.
1: Look out, Bill. He's swinging his
8: whip. Yeah.
1: Bill, let's go. Get in the way.
3: Wait a minute, folks. Wait a minute. Let him go. He's doing just what I want him to do.
1: Huh? You mean you want him to get away, Bill?
3: Right, partner. We've got no authority to go into Sentinel Ridge for water, but we can follow Drago there and smoke out a

0: Say, partners, how'd you like to try some bronco busting out of the rain someday? Well, it takes a powerful lot to break those wild ponies and settle them down. And that means you got to keep in shape and eat what's good for you. And what could be better than those crisp, crunchy, even sweeter Kellogg's Corn Pops? They're the two-way cereal. Yep, you eat them out of the box like candy or out of the bowl. They're already sweetened for you. Just dig in and enjoy them right out of the box. But come breakfast time, you eat them in a bowl with a little milk. And say, just wait till you taste the wonderful new sweetness and flavor of Corn Pops. The Kellogg folks are now making them sweeter and crisper than ever. So you're going to like them more than ever now. And that silvery bag you see in every package of Corn Pops keeps them fresh up to 10 times longer. Doggone, you better be sure your mom's got a stock of Kellogg's Corn Pops around your ranch. Better ride down the store tomorrow and get a load of them. Now, let's say our little saying all together. Kids love Pops, moms love Pops, and Pops love Pops. Good for you. Now, let's get back to Wild Bill and Jingles.
1: Wild Bill has found boot tracks on Sentinel Ridge, the same ones he and Jingles saw at the scene of Matt Hollister's murder. Now he's ready to lead a posse to the dam at Singing Creek and a showdown with Drago Vance.
2: All right, folks, he's got a good head start now. Let's saddle up and go after him.
3: Hey, Bill, you say you seen them heel prints up by Sentinel Ridge?
2: That's right, partner. Somebody up there, either Drago or one of his men, must be Hollister's killer.
3: Well, maybe so, Bill, but then, well, whose heel prints are these in the dust right here?
2: What? Hey, you're right, Jingles. They're the same prints.
3: And Drago never stepped down off of that wagon.
2: Hold on, folks. Wait a minute. Drago's not the killer after all. It's somebody right here in this crowd.
3: Hey, look, Bill, there goes old Chris Tuggle, hightailing it for his horse.
2: Come back here, Tuggle.
3: I'll get him, Bill. Now, come down off of that horse, Mr. Tuggle.
4: Let go of me, you overgrown grizzly bear.
3: Looks like you've been working overtime, Chris. Now, drop that gun.
4: Oh, my dad blasted that. Got me. Now, stop squeezing me to death.
3: Then stop wiggling.
2: Yep. They're his boots, all right. So, Tuggle, was you who killed Matt Hollister?
4: Well, I had to do it. Matt found out that Drago's deed to that property was a fake.
2: Then you must have faked it, Tuggle. You are working for Drago on this land grab all the time.
4: Me work for him. He was working for me. The whole thing was my idea.
2: All right, Tuggle. We'll see that you get all the credit.
3: And a jail cell all to yourself.
5: Well, Marshal, if Drago's claim to that water ain't legal, what are we waiting for?
2: Not a thing, Purvis. Jingles, I found another way into that canyon this morning, but only one man alone can make it.
3: Huh? Well, how about me, Bill?
2: No, partner. You lead the posse up there and keep Drago busy. I'm going to try to sneak in behind him.
3: All right, Bill, but, well, what'll I do with Tuggle?
6: Go ahead. He killed my father. I'll take charge of Mr. Tuggle.
3: Well, can you handle that great big six-shooter all by yourself, Miss Lorna?
6: If he makes a move, he'll find out. Now, Mr. Tuggle, march. Right toward that jail.
5: Now, let's go, boys. We're riding for Sentinel Ridge.
7: Shooting, boys. We'll let him into this canyon.
2: Too late, Drago. I'm already in.
5: Hiccup!
2: That's all, Drago. You're lucky I want you alive. Now tell your boys to throw down their guns fast.
8: Yeah, sure, Marshal.
5: All right, boys. They got us. Throw your guns down and give up.
2: That's the spirit, Drago. All right, Drago, start moving. Down to the dam.
8: What you gonna do to me, Hickok?
2: Well, first, Drago, you're gonna help me plant some dynamite. Stand back, everybody. The dam's ready to blow sky high.
3: You can stand right here, Mr. Drago, and watch the water spill out.
5: Okay, let her go.
7: There she goes.
3: Yeah, here comes the water.
4: Oh, man, ain't it beautiful.
3: Yeah. Hey, Bill, in all this excitement, I nearly forgot.
2: What's that, Jingles?
3: Well, now that we got plenty of water, I just remembered. It's Saturday. Time for my bath.

0: And now, here are the stars of Wild Bill Hickok, Guy Madison, and Andy Devine.
1: Thanks for being with us, folks. If you're around this way next week, we'll have another adventure story for you.
2: Yes, sirree, and I'll let you in on a little secret. It's loaded with smoke and six guns in action. See you then.
1: Meanwhile, Andy and I also hope you'll remember to get Kellogg's Corn Pops.
2: Right, it's a great new cereal with the sweetening already on it.
1: You bet it is. Andy and I think Corn Pops are great. So long.
2: See you next week.
0: Yes, sir, be sure to listen next week at this same time on this same station when Kellogg's Corn Pops brings you another exciting story of Wild Bill Hickok, starring Guy Madison and Andy Devine in person. Today's cast included Tyler McVeigh, Nancy Shields, Tony Barrett, Clayton Post, Barney Phillips, and Jack Moyles. Our director is Paul Pierce. Music by Dick Orant. This is a David Heyer production, transcribed in Hollywood. This is Charlie Lyon reminding you, kids love Pops, moms love Pops, Pops love Pops. Kellogg's Corn.

0: I'm crunching my polo, dear Liza, dear Liza. I'm crunching my polo, dear Liza, crunching.
1: The nicest thing about the mint with the hole is that it's smooth and never crumbles. 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
0: I can't. I've already crunched them all.
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3: When Jerry Hall managed to get a homing pigeon off through the magnetic fog ring surrounding the Magic Island, the hopes of the Gregory party ran high. Several hours have now passed. It is daylight. The pigeon should have reached the rescue boat with Johnson aboard, but no word has come from Johnson. The radio is silent. Mrs. Gregory and Joan are pacing the deck of the yacht, waiting for news, while Jerry and Captain Tex Bradford are looking around on the strange Isle of Euclidia.
4: Here it is after 8 o'clock, Joan. That pigeon has been gone for 8 hours. And if Johnson has the other boat in the position we expect him to be in... Oh, I forgot we're being overheard, of course.
5: No, Mother. When the fog ring is down and the air is clear as you see it today, it is almost impossible for the sound waves to be picked up this far from the control room. It is only when we are indoors or against some opaque surface that the danger of being overheard is great. And with the fog ring down... there is nothing for the sound waves to be refracted from.
4: Then G-47 and his men must figure that they're very safe today.
5: I have never seen the island as unprotected as it appears to be now. And that is dangerous, Mother.
4: In what way, dear?
5: Nothing on Euclidia is ever what it appears to be. And the fact that it is apparently quiet and safe makes me very sure that some horrible danger threatens.
4: Well, what could happen, Joan? I feel we're all reasonably safe so long as G-47... wants Captain Bradford's formula and doesn't get it.
5: That is true. But how long will it be before he does get it?
4: I think you're needlessly afraid of these scientists, Joan. Tex Bradford is one of the cleverest men I know, and it's entirely possible that he may outwit G-47.
5: I hope you are right, Mother dear.
4: How good it is to hear you say that, Mother dear. For 14 long years, I've looked the world over for you, and at last we're together. Everything seems so bright and cheerful today that... sea so green and sparkling, the air so clear. It's almost as if this island were all a horrible dream.
5: All that is because the alarms and prisms show there is no boat within 200 miles of us. But let one of those alarms ring, or a shadow cross the plate of one of the reflectors, and in less than 30 seconds the ring of magnetic fog will surround and cover the island, and it becomes just a prism, shut off from the world.
4: We'll find some way to get back to that world, dear. And then you'll love it just as we do.
5: One thing that worries me, Mother...
4: Yes, dear?
5: That little pigeon left there in his coat. Should we not hide it? G-47 was taken away as soon as he discovers the other one has been used.
4: Tex and I thought of that, but decided it was safer to leave it there.
5: But, Mother... Mother?
4: Yes, of course, but he should be.
5: Mother, what are you talking about?
4: What? Oh, excuse me, dear. But the significance of something you said a moment ago just occurred to me.
5: Something I said?
4: Yes. You said the fog was not in use, and the watch relaxed on the island because the alarms registered no disturbance within 200 miles.
5: That is right, Mother. A boat of any size, with motors running, would set off the alarms at 200 miles.
4: Then that means that Johnson is not where we expected him to be. He should be within 200 miles. And if he's not, where is he?
5: Would that mean the little pigeon could not get to him?
4: It might, though twice the distance would be easy for the bird. But if Johnson's boat is running away or far off the course... it could give the pigeon serious trouble.
5: Then Captain Bradford's formula would be lost with the little pigeon.
4: The formula wouldn't matter if it didn't fall into someone else's hands, as Tex could always write that out from memory. But I would hate to lose the little Homer. We've used them all over the world and never lost one.
5: Mother, this Tex you call Captain Bradford, his name is Charles Bradford, is it not?
4: Yes, dear. Tex is only a nickname. Most of the captain's old friends call him that. I think he learned to fly in Texas during the war.
5: And your name is Patricia. Yet Captain Bradford calls you Pat. Is that also a nickname?
4: Yes, dear. Pat is short for Patricia.
5: Well, then I want a nickname also. The captain is Tex. You are Pat. Gerald is Jerry. And I want to be... It is not so easy to make a nickname for Joan, is it?
4: I want to hear your name. Joan. It's both short and pretty, and I like it.
5: It is a nice name. Joan Gregory. And you gave my name to this beautiful boat. You are a wonderful mother.
6: Hey, Mrs. Gregory. Joan. Where are you?
4: Back here at the stern rail, Jerry.
6: Okay, come up.
5: That Jerry is such a noisy boy, Mother. But I like him. He always wants to laugh and make fun of things.
4: Jerry's a fine, happy lad, and Tex and I are glad we brought him.
7: Oh, boy, have I got some news. Captain Bradford sent me over here to tell you folks about it. He'll be along in a minute.
4: What is it, Jerry?
5: You have a happy sound in your voice, Jerry. It must be that you have good news.
4: Has Tex found out something to our advantage?
7: He sure has. But we'd better get in the cabin, Mrs. Gregory.
5: It is perfectly safe to talk here, Jerry, when the fog ring is down.
7: That's what you think. But when I was over in the sound chamber with Tex, we heard you and Mrs. Gregory talking about the pigeon.
4: Oh, then we said too much.
7: Oh, you didn't say anything G-47 didn't know already. He saw there was only one pigeon at daylight, and of course he tumbled quick that the other one had been sent away. He just laughed at us.
4: Then what could you have to tell that would be good news?
7: Well, come inside the cabin where we'll be safe with the opaque cloth.
4: All right.
7: Then I'll tell you about it as much as I can till Tex gets here.
4: Now, what is it, Jerry?
7: Well, old G-47 let Tex and I look through the universal prison reflectors. They were trying to locate Johnson's boat. They got wise about the boat as soon as they noticed the pigeon was gone, I guess.
5: And could you see the boat, Jerry?
7: Yeah, that's why old G-47 is up a tree.
5: G-47 is up a tree?
7: Oh.
5: Where is the tree, Jerry?
7: Forget it. I mean, it's got G-47's goat.
5: Got his goat? But G-47 has no goat.
4: Never mind, my dear. Just let Jerry tell his story.
7: Gee, thanks, Mrs. Gregory. I can't teach English and tell a story at the same time. Now, look. G-47 is worried because a boat got inside the 200-mile alarm limit without setting off the alarm. And it's Johnson's boat, too, I guess. But Tex wouldn't say a word in front of those scientists over there. Just look wise.
4: That doesn't sound just right, though, Jerry. Johnson would have been tearing along with his motors wide open, and that alarm would surely have picked it up.
7: Can't that boat be used as a sailboat?
4: Why, of course, it's equipped with sail as an emergency measure, but I still...
7: But nothing. Johnson's got the sails up. The motors ain't working, and he's sneaking within 200 miles of here.
5: That is remarkable, Jerry. Could you see the boat plainly in the reflectors?
7: Yeah, we could see it all right. But that's where the big laugh comes in, and old G-47 is stuck.
4: I can't see why you feel so cheerful about it, Jerry. Joan has told us that their aeroplanes will do 500 miles an hour.
5: Yes, Jerry. And if Johnson's boat has been located within 200 miles of here, it will be an easy matter for G-47's men to go out and destroy it and be back here in less than an hour.
7: Well, I guess it would be if G-47 wanted to destroy it.
4: Jerry, what do you mean?
7: Well, what I mean is... Oh, here's Tex now. He can tell you better than I can.
8: Well, Jerry, I see you've started on the news.
4: Mm-hmm. Well, he hasn't told us enough to do us any good, Tex.
5: Is your Mr. Johnson's boat really within the 200-mile limit, Captain?
8: Yes, and our scientific friends don't seem to know just what to do about it.
4: But, Tex, they'll attack Johnson, won't they?
8: I think not. I dropped a hint or two as to what would happen if they did.
5: But, Captain, it would be very easy for these Euclideans to destroy one boat without danger to themselves.
7: Sure. But that's the catch in it, Joan. They don't want to destroy it.
8: G-47 figures that Johnson has come to rescue us and that he will have all our valuable equipment on board, including the materials necessary to compound my formula. And naturally, he wants those materials.
4: Then why doesn't he just capture the boat and take what he wants? Though he wouldn't find it on board, would he?
8: No, but as I started to tell you, I dropped a small hint that spoiled all their plans and will hold them steady for a while, I think. G-47 admitted he knew about the pigeon. So I admitted that the message on the pigeon contained orders to Johnson to abandon and destroy the ship if attacked.
5: Did you really send such orders?
8: No, but G-47 won't harm that boat as long as he thinks anything of value is on it.
4: Wonderful, Tex. Now we have time to get the truth to Johnson.
5: I do not like it at all.
7: Why? What's the matter with it?
5: G-47 would not give up so easily. Something is wrong.
8: What could he do about it?
5: Many things. And I'm afraid you will hear more from G-47 about this.
7: Oh, you're always so gloomy.
4: Joan has lived 14 years on this island, Jerry. She knows more about the power here than we do.
8: Even so, I don't see where anything could be wrong with this unless... That could be it.
4: What, Tex?
8: Joan, could those reflectors they let me look in be tampered with? I mean, so that they could distort the image from me and see it clearly themselves? See something they did not let me see?
5: I am not sure, but I know that unless you understand the readings of all the instruments and graphs on them, it would be easy to confuse you as to what you were looking at.
7: Gee, Tex, you don't think there's any mistake about that? You'd know Johnson's boat, wouldn't you? I mean, as plain as we could see it there.
8: Well, I ought to, kid, but Joan has set me wondering.
4: You think it's possible they showed you a false image or the image of another boat just to get you to say or do something that might help them to locate and run down Johnson's boat easier?
8: How about that, Joan? Could that be done?
5: It could be done easily. I remember when that poor old sailor was here on the island, the Euclideans would often let him look in the reflectors and show him a battleship approaching, telling him it was coming to take him home. And then they'd laugh at him and show him it was merely a reflection of a ship model being built in one of the construction chambers right here on the island.
8: Oh, this is certainly a mad setup.
7: Jones all worried because G-47 isn't worried enough about the pigeon. What do you think, Captain?
8: Well, it worries me, too. And now that Jones has shown me that my visit to the reflectors might have been just a game at my expense, I don't know.
5: And then, too, you must remember that the alarm did not ring. And if your boat was within 200 miles, it should have rung.
4: And if the boat is not within 200 miles, that's equally as bad. As Johnson couldn't possibly know enough of what we're up against here to keep outside the 200-mile limit.
7: That one code message we got through to him on the radio, that might have tipped him off to staying away.
8: Yeah, but if he turned off too soon and ran away too fast and too far, Pigeon didn't get to him. So there we are, right back where we started. Come in.
5: G-47.
7: Oh, gee whiskers.
4: The pigeon. He's got the pigeon text.
8: Yes, I see.
6: If you have finished your stupid soliloquies, one of you might want to take this pigeon and return it to the coat.
8: Then the pigeon didn't get through the fog? But why? It has nothing metallic on it.
6: A ring of gas within the fog. The bird fell to the island.
4: Then you've had that pigeon since midnight last night?
8: And all that show of worry over the boat and the reflectors was for my benefit, eh?
7: Tex, your formula's gone from the bird's leg.
5: Oh, Captain Bradford, G-47 has your formula.
6: Precisely. My assistants are working to compound it in the laboratory now. When they succeed, the lives of you three will be of no further use to the world.

0: I've been gardening in white gloves.
1: Just to prove that dirt can't hide from new Tide. Tide's been intensified to bring you cleanness no other low-priced powder can beat. 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

0: once upon a time there was an engineer.
1: Choo-choo Charlie was his name, we hear.
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2: 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Charlie says, really rings the bell. Charlie says, love my good and plenty. Don't know any other candy that I love so well.
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12: 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Last week, Jungle Jim and Kolo reached the Chalmers camp and found Lynn unconscious from a bullet wound, and her father gone. Quickly, they started out to look for the missionary. Meanwhile, the Reverend, as a prisoner of Mamba, is taken before the vampire Batwoman. He recognized her as Lily DeVril, or Shanghai Lil, as she was better known, a woman he had once tried to reform. The thrilling adventures of Jungle Jim are pictured each Sunday in the Comic Weekly, the world's greatest pictorial supplement of humor and adventure. The Comic Weekly, each page printed in full colors, is distributed everywhere as an integral part of your Hearst Sunday newspaper. And now we continue the story. With his hands still tied behind him, the Reverend Chalmers stands in front of the bamboo table in the great hall of the plantation house. Behind it, his captors, the vampire Batwoman, Jacques Lebas, and Mamba, face him. The Batwoman is speaking.
13: I'm glad to see you, Reverend Chalmers.
14: I'm sure you'll forgive me if I say I don't believe you.
13: You're wrong. I hate you, Dr. Chalmers, but I'm glad to see you. This is the moment I've dreamed about, thought about, planned for some years. 10 of them were in that prison you had me sent to.
14: Yes, I had you arrested because you killed a man in jealous rage.
15: What? You kill a man, boss? My God.
14: After all my efforts reforming you had failed, Lily DeVril.
13: Your efforts to reform me, Dr. Chalmers. Would singing hymns and praying have changed the condition under which I was forced to live? Not very much. What'd you do about making my life any easier? Nothing.
14: I had first to change your outlook on life.
13: Well, you changed

0: Nothing.
1: I had first to change your outlook on life.
0: Well, you changed that, all right. While I was listening to you, the man I love turned to somebody else. But you didn't care about that. You didn't even try to find out why I killed him.
1: You killed him in jealous rage.
0: That's what you think. That's what you made the judge and jury think. And that was enough for you. Well, that's all past changing now. I've served my time. I've paid society 10 years of my life for that worthless rotter.
1: And now you've got another life to pay for, Shanghai Lil. My daughter's.
0: What do you mean?
1: This black cutthroat of yours.
2: Oh, Tung Balong Yu.
0: Shut up, Mamba. Go on, Reverend. What about your daughter?
1: This black cutthroat of yours shot her, knocked me senseless and dragged me away, leaving my daughter dying, or for all we know, already dead.
0: Let's hope she is dead. It'll be less trouble all around.
1: If Lin is dead, the little Rio, you'll be punished for it.
0: You seem to forget you're in the jungle country, Reverend. There's no law here but what we make ourselves.
1: There's a divine law that says thou shalt not kill. You may not stand trial here, but you'll be tried by the great judge in the hereafter.
0: If there is a hereafter, that's something that you can't prove, Reverend Chalmers.
1: The Bible tells us.
0: Tells us? But that doesn't prove it. You never were able to prove all that stuff you told me when you tried to reform me. That's why you failed, if you want to know.
1: Have you no faith, Lily DeVille?
0: I've got plenty.
1: In what?
0: In things that have proved worth having faith in.
1: What, for instance?
0: Well, my gun.
1: Oh, your gun.
0: It's never jammed or failed me when I've needed it. And in Laba and Mamba here, they've never failed me when I've trusted them to obey my orders.
3: Like Gershak Laba, loyal to you, boss.
2: Mamba do like you tell, Missy.
0: I know that voice.
1: Why? Why don't you give the scriptures a chance?
0: I did once. And no. That was enough.
1: You didn't really give them a chance. Not really. Why don't you try now, again? It's not too late even now.
0: Listen to him, Papa.
3: I hear he was trying for to make you repent for what you do, huh?
0: Gotta hand it to you, Dr. Chalmers. Here you stand at my mercy, and you have a nerve enough to try to reform me all over again.
1: The Lord bids me fight the good fight in his name. Some victories are harder than others, but I must press on the fight as long as we both shall live.
3: That missionary talk too much, boss. Why you no let me reform him? Maybe gentle Jacques Laba make him do little repenting for what he do to you, boss.
0: Laba is right. You're talking too much. Why I stand here and listen to you, I don't know. I swore I'd have my revenge for what you did to me, and by heaven, I will.
3: That's the way to speak up, boss.
0: I'm going to make you crawl. Do you hear me, you oily-tongued hymn singer? I'm going to make you crawl at the feet of Shanghai Lil.

0: At that moment, Jungle Jim, Lynn, Chalmers, and Kolo stand rooted to the ground by a blood-curdling scream.
1: What's that, Jim?
2: Sounds like a puma. A female puma whose little one is lost. I've only met one in that state once before, and I might say we're in a tough spot.
1: I didn't think the animals bothered you in the daytime.
2: Well, Mrs. Puma doesn't stop for conventions or formalities when her baby has disappeared. Kolo, push ahead to the first clear place you see.
3: All right, Quan Jim.
1: Oh, what are we going to do, Jim?
2: Well, I don't want Mrs. Puma to drop down on us from one of those trees unexpectedly. It'll be healthier if there's plenty of room around us.
4: Jim, now through, Wildcat.
1: Oh, Jim.
2: Oh, now, don't worry, Lynn. We'll get past them somehow. Kolo, do you see an open place ahead there?
4: Yes, it's one. Plenty soon.
2: Good. Now, you stick right close to me, Lynn.
1: You think I won't? I'm going to be like your shadow.
4: Quan Jim.
2: Huh? What is it, Kolo?
4: Animal in open place.
2: What?
4: Two animals walk round and round. One look into eyes belong other.
2: Good.
1: What's good about it, Jim?
2: Why, there's going to be a fight. That means there'll only be one of them left to bother us, if there is one left. And after the fight, we'll be plenty tired.
1: Oh, have we got to stay here while they fight? Oh, we must get along and find Father. We can't waste time like this.
2: Lynn, this being your first trip down here excuses a remark like that.
1: Why?
2: Well, you see, the wind is blowing towards us at the present. Now, if we try to get around the cat, the wind would blow our scent to them, and like as not, both would turn on us.
1: Oh, I see.
2: Now, Lynn, follow me carefully. Kolo, you stay in the back with the luggage.
3: Yes, it's one.
2: We're sticking here until this thing is settled.

0: guest house. Why can't I do that? Come along, Padre. Mamba, you go get ready for our guest.
1: All right, Mamba, go.
2: Make yourself as comfortable as you can, Dr. Talmers.
3: The Lord is my comfort and my salvation.
2: You'll need plenty where you're going.
0: Yeah, what that boss woman. She's one clever woman, Padre.
3: Is she?
0: You find out, by God. Nobody ever put anything over on her. Or me. Yes, Labra.
3: Really? I say, Labra. Whereabouts are we? This place, I mean.
0: What you care? You know going to send picture postcard.
3: Labra, how long have you been with Lily DeVille?
0: Oh, I've been with her for... Hey, you ask too many questions, Padre. Here we are at the guest house.
3: This hut?
0: Underneath the hut, Padre. Open the door, Mamba. Go on in. Lift up that door, Mamba. Now, Padre, get down those stairs.
3: Well, I suppose there's nothing to do but to obey.
0: You'll be plenty warm, Padre, but there's one window down there. By God, I hope you like the view. Lock the door, Mamba. I go back now, see boss.
1: Mamba, do.
2: Come in. Oh, it's you, Labba.
0: There we are, boss. I put Padre in the dungeon, like you say.
2: Good. Now, before he finds out why we're here, I want you to break him.
0: Labba, tend to that for you, boss. By God, you lead everything to Jacques Labba.
2: What are you sharpening your knife for? I don't want you to kill him yet.
0: All right, boss. Just like you say. But I get the knife ready just the same.
2: At last, I've got Talmers in my power. This is marvelous.
0: Oui, boss.
2: Oh, you knew how I'd planned this, Labba. Every minute I was in that prison, I thought about getting revenge when I was freed.
0: Labba, no, boss. I go to prison, too, a couple times. When I get out, I get even with somebody, too. They know here to tell about it.
2: Yes, I understand. But before I let you finish him off, I want you to make the Reverend Manley Talmers wish he was dead. Put me in prison, Willie. Reform me, Willie. I'll teach him.
0: Boss, for one so beautiful as you, Jacques Labat, do anything. Oui, anything.

0: While back at the plantation house, Shanghai Lil disposes of her prisoner.
1: Baba.
2: Oui, boss.
1: Take the reverend to our guest house.
2: The guest house. That one good joke, boss. Take the reverend to our

0: back in the jungle clearing, the two wild cats are at it, tooth and claw.
1: Wow! Look at that puma snap, will you?
2: I'm terribly frightened, Jim. I wish they'd stop and go away so we can hurry after Dad.
1: Oh, I'm sorry, Lynn, but we can't budge from this spot until one or both of these animals is killed. Look, look. One animal hurt bad now, Swan.
3: Yes? That was in the death grapple, all right.
1: Wow! Look at that!
2: Oh, this is terrible. Will it never end?
1: Not until one or the other gets killed. Look, look. Animal died, Swan.
3: Yes, sir. It won't be long now. Just about one more lunge and...
1: What'd I tell you? See? The victor is making sure he's made a good job of it. And here's the moment I've been waiting for.
2: You're going to shoot him?
1: I'm going to do my darndest. Just let me get a bead on that lad.
4: Animal, jump up in air. Drop down. No more move, son.
1: Yes, Colo, I think I got him.
2: Oh, Jim, with one shot. Oh, you're marvelous.
1: Well, I had to make that shot, Count Lynn. That boy had a taste of blood, and he was fighting mad, remember? Come on now. Let's hit the trail again.
2: Oh, let's hurry. I hope nothing else prevents us from catching up to Dad.

0: Meanwhile, back at the plantation house, Shanghai Lil is interested in the throbbing drums.
1: Labar, where are you?
2: Labar, here, boss.
1: We've got some news. Come here.
2: News? Hey, girl, what news we got, boss? Huh? That Jungle Jim, she not dead.
1: No worse luck, but it's about Jungle Jim.
2: We both?
1: He and his native boy are on their way up here.
2: My God, that good. I want for to see that fellow.
1: And they got Talma's daughter with him.
2: What?
1: Mamba's aim wasn't so good.
2: Padre know this, boss?
1: You think I'm a fool? What he doesn't know will hurt him. I want him to brood over the fate of that brat of his until he goes mad.
2: He gone for to have plenty time to do that before he come out of the guest house.
1: Those drums are sending orders to my scouts along the trail. If any of them catch sight of Jungle Jim and his companions, they have been told what to do.
0: What further adventures are in store for Jungle Jim and Lynn Chalmers before they reach the plantation where Shanghai Lil is holding the missionary prisoner? What devilish plan has the Batwoman devised to torture the Reverend Chalmers before aid can reach him? In the Comic Weekly next Sunday, you will find in full color action pictures many of the scenes portrayed in today's dramatization. And you will also find many other famous characters of the world of pictures. In addition to Jungle Jim, there is Slips and Casper, Barney Google, The Little King, Cats and Jammer Kids, Flash Gordon, and many, many others. There is also a new group of colored poster stamps to add to your collection. Those wonderful large-sized colored picture stamps showing many famous scenes and historic people. And don't forget our date at the same time next week for a continuation of the adventures of Jungle Jim.

0: From the heart of the jungle comes a savage cry of victory. This is Tarzan, Lord of the Jungle. From the black core of dark Africa, land of enchantment, mystery, and violence, comes one of the most colorful figures of all time, transcribed from the immortal pen of Edgar Rice Burroughs. Tarzan, the bronzed white son of the jungle. And now, in the very words of Mr. Burroughs, the story of a message to Fort Shabir.
1: Fort Shabir, on the fringe of the jungle, is the most remote of all of Britain's far-flung military posts. History has recorded many savage massacres at Fort Shabir, for the natives of the district are warlike and the surrounding veldt teems with savage animals. And yet, until that day, the men who were stationed there had never been too concerned with the danger. They had confidence in Major Birdwell, their commanding officer. But now Major Birdwell was dead, and they had no confidence in the dandified Major Beekman who had arrived that day to replace him. The feeling of unrest spread through the ranks, and it reached the staff room of the sun-whitened headquarters.
2: Oh, I wouldn't be too harsh on him at first, men. He'll learn about the Congo in due.
3: Good of you to stick up for me, Captain Lawrence.
2: Not at all, Major Beekman. We didn't see you come in, or we...
3: Yes, yes, it's quite obvious that you didn't see me come in, both from your conversation and your attire. I want no further breach of regulations here. Collars fastened, ties drawn up, shoes shined, and pants pressed. Do you understand?
2: We'll endeavor to carry out your orders, Major Beekman. But in this intense heat, it's frequently
3: difficult... I want action, not excuses. If I can dress the part of an officer and a gentleman, so can my staff.
2: Yes, sir.
3: And now that you've learned the lesson from me, I shall be happy to listen to one from you, Captain Lawrence. Tell me you're quite the expert at diagnosing troubles. Rest of you men, excuse.
4: Yes, sir. To get our shoes shined anyway.
3: Now then, Lawrence, I'm told that there's unrest among the men. Is that true?
2: Well, I don't believe it's a personal thing, Major Beekman. But the fact that you failed to approve the regular orders for ammunition has the men worried.
3: Why?
2: Because the order should have been sent to England a month ago. It was on Major Birdwell's desk when he took ill.
3: Well, I can't see that there's any rush. There hasn't been an uprising here for years.
2: Perhaps it's been because we had plenty of guns and ammunition until now. The natives seem to know these things.
3: Oh, nonsense.
2: Well, I'm afraid it isn't nonsense, sir. There's been a great deal of rumbling among the natives lately, and it could break into warfare at any time.
3: Oh? Oh, by the way, are there any military tailors near the post? I'd like to order some lighter weight uniforms.
2: There's an Arab in the city of Omdurmara who's quite proficient at handling gold braid. But I think the matter of the ammunition is a little more important.
3: That's enough, Lawrence. I'll forward the order when and if I see fit. You may be the great expert on Africa, but I'm confident that the natives aren't going to fire on the flag of Britain. They wouldn't dare.
1: But even as Major Beekman waved aside the possibility of an attack from the natives, the warriors of the Kamuema tribe gathered about their council fire. Huge, muscular men, they seemed like giants in their tall headdresses of egret plumes. At their sides, they carried enormous swords in scarlet sheaths, and their war shields of toughened alligator hide stood side by side on the ground, forming a circle in which the tribal dancers whirled and spun in feverish abandon. This was the dance of war.
5: Stop war dance, Chanakimo.
6: 100 years our men dance, wave swords, throw spears. But English still take our land, kill our warriors.
5: But you say we make war now.
6: Adio. But now that dance is over, we put away swords, spears, arrows. This time we use white men's guns. Chanakimo, chief of Kamuema people, has many guns, much bullets. White soldiers at Fort Shabir not have much bullets. Janokimo knows.
5: We kill them. Start tonight for Fort Shabir.
6: We not start tonight. This time warriors of Kamuema have guns and many men to help. Even now, warriors, other tribes on way to our village. We wait for them. When we strike, we'll be thousands and thousands of natives. We not stop until last white man gone from Congo.
5: What's that?
7: Cry of Tarzan!
4: Tarzan!
6: Medio, he's cry of Tarzan. He come here, but we not tell him our plan. If he learn, we kill him, for he can warn soldiers. War on all white men! Death to enemies of Africa!

0: We'll return to our story of Tarzan in just a moment. Tarzan's cry had been heard in the distance, and now the warriors of the Kamuamas made feverish precautions against his coming. The headdresses that signified war were hurriedly put away. The swords and spears were taken to places of concealment, and the devil dancers quickly removed their war masks and mingled innocently with the women who were preparing food. By the time Tarzan reached the village, it presented a scene of peace, and the warlike Janokimo seemed a benevolent ruler, whose only concern was for the tribal meal that was in preparation.
1: Jumbo, Tarzan, Lord of Jungle.
2: Jumbo, Janokimo, chief of the Kamuama people.
1: You come in time for a fine tribal dinner. You eat, drink with us.
3: I cannot eat with you until I have cleared my mind of suspicions. The signs point to war, and I am told that you are the leader.
1: Janokimo, leader of war? Someone make joke on you. Who would Janokimo make war on?
3: You've never attempted to hide your hatred of the British.
1: Dio, hate English. Africa for Africans, not for white men. But arrows and spears mean nothing against guns. Janokimo not lead his warriors to sure death.
3: Your words sound true. And yet those who warned me that you might
1: tonight, be... Tonight, after eat, Janokimo prove his words true. We build great hot fire. Burn spears, arrows, nubkari, swords. Janokimo swear on spirit his ancestors will not use these weapons against white man.
0: Convinced that the rumors of war were false, Tarzan remained to share the tribal dinner of the Kamuama tribe. The people were most friendly. There were no signs of their traditional hatred of the whites. And yet they made one mistake. They served the roasted haunch of jungle buffalo. And Tarzan remembered that the Kamuamas considered the buffalo the strongest of all beasts, and that its meat was always saved until the eve of battle. But if Janokimo had spoken falsely to him once, he would repeat his lie. The best thing for Tarzan to do was to warn the men at Fort Shabir. Tarzan reached the military post a few days later, and he was soon discussing the matter with his old friend, Captain Lawrence.
3: It's hard to say how many men he might be able to recruit, Captain Lawrence.
4: Many hundred, though, I imagine.
3: Maybe thousands. It's easier to spread war than it is peace.
4: Quite so. And yet the restrictions on the sale of firearms mean that we have little to fear so far as...
3: That's it! No, that's how he managed it.
4: That's how who managed
3: war? Janokimo. At the moment, it sounded as though he was swearing on his ancestors that he would not start a war. Actually, all he was saying was that he wouldn't use arrows and spears and other primitive weapons against you.
4: You mean you think he has guns?
3: What's the only conclusion that can be drawn? And I hate to think what could happen here if thousands of natives armed with guns started a rampage.
4: Tarzan, I want you to come with me to the next office. I'd like you to tell my superior officer what you've just told me.
3: Well, so far as I'm concerned, no one's superior to you, Captain Lawrence, but I'll be happy to repeat my story.
4: Good. Yes? Captain Lawrence, sir, I'd like to speak with you.
5: Come in.
4: Thank you. Major Beekman, I'd like you to meet Tarzan.
3: I'm very happy to meet you, Major Beekman.
4: Major Beekman, I wanted you to speak with Tarzan because he is born in the jungle. He knows more about the natives and their ways than any other man in the continent. He's just come from the bush, and he's convinced that the threat of an attack is very imminent.
5: Oh?
4: I think we could defend ourselves under ordinary circumstances, but without a proper supply of ammunition, we would...
5: I approve the order, and it's in England by this time.
4: Yes, sir, I know that. But it will be at least 3 weeks until the shipment gets here.
5: Well, if we need ammunition sooner, we'll buy it on the open market. You said there was a fair military tailor in Omdurmara, and I have been meaning to go there anyway. Can I buy shells there?
4: Oh, I'm not sure. Tarzan?
3: Perhaps you can buy ammunition for small arms, not for your big guns.
5: Well, I'll buy what I can. Captain Lawrence, on your way out, ask the company clerk to come in. I'll have a draft drawn so that I'll be able to... pay for what I purchased.
3: You'll need gold for whatever you buy in Omdurmara.
5: Gold?
4: There's a bank there that will exchange the army requisition for gold, but I think it's pretty dangerous.
5: Tarzan, from what direction do you think this highly advertised war will come?
3: From the southwest. I can't be sure, of course, but I think their forces will mass near the village of the Kamuamas.
5: Show me on this map.
3: Well, it's not marked on the map, but the Kamuema village lies right about here.
5: And Abdurmara?
3: Right over there.
5: Good. Captain Lawrence, best defense is a strong attack. I will go to Abdurmara and secure ammunition. I'll meet you near the village, right there at the small entrenchment marked on the map.
4: But there's nothing at that spot but a crude shelter in the center of a barren clearing. It's almost completely in ruins now. It was built many years.
5: You'll meet me there, and while you await my arrival, you'll use what ammunition you have for thrust attacks on the native village. Those are orders.
4: Yes, sir. And how many men shall I take?
5: Oh, you won't need many. I'll go over the details before I leave. You better have the mechanized equipment prepared for my trip. I'll need it. I'm to bring the ammunition back.
4: My compliments to Walk, I presume.
5: Doesn't look far on the map.
4: It isn't far. On the map.
0: That afternoon, Major Beekman left for exotic Omdurmara, and that night, by the light of flaming torches, a small company led by Captain Lawrence started its safari to the jungle entrenchment that lay near the Kamuema village. His men, although trained soldiers, were unused to such a march through the jungle, and as the days passed, they dropped like flies beneath the heat of the equatorial sun. And only the constant help and guidance of a bronzed white jungle savage enabled any of them to reach their destination alive. But at last they were there. They had reached the desolate shambles that had once been an outpost for an early white conqueror. It stood there in the center of a large patch of barren rock, an easy target for natives with guns.
4: Well, doesn't look like much.
3: Well, if it's to protect you at all, it will need rebuilding.
4: Yes, I suppose so. And when that's done, we're to start our thrust attacks. I'm afraid there isn't much thrust left in us.
3: All you can hope to do is to stall for time until you get an adequate supply of ammunition.
4: A little sleep, actually, seems more important now.
3: Yes, you and your men had better get a night's sleep. I'll stand watch and I'll warn you if any danger approaches.
4: And if you ask me, our greatest danger is in Omdurmara. I hope he's found the right braid for his uniform by this time.
0: Yes, Major Beekman had found his braid and ordered his new uniforms. He had also converted his bank draft into gold, and it rested snugly in his pocket. Now he was on official business. Well-informed sources had told him he could secure unlimited ammunition through certain channels. The channels began in a certain Café Bel Oriental at the foot of the infamous Street of Thieves.
6: Good evening to you, Effendi.
5: Good evening. I want to see the head man, the boss, the proprietor.
6: I am most sorry, Effendi, but there is nothing I can do for you. A drink, a tasty morsel, or a game at which you may try your luck, perhaps. But I am powerless.
5: I said I wanted to see the boss. Now drag him out here before
7: I... You desire to see me, Inglis.
5: Inglis?
7: It is our term for an Englishman. You are an officer of the English, are you not? A colonel, perhaps?
5: Well, not yet. I'm Major Beekman. Perhaps you'd be good
7: enough to... I am Julnar. I am the owner of this establishment.
5: You? Well, it should be a pleasure to do business with a beautiful woman like you.
7: You are most kind.
5: Is there somewhere where we can talk privately?
7: There is not yet anyone in the gambling room. We can go in there. Come.
5: Oh, fine.
7: Rehan, you will bring us drinks to the gambling room.
5: Now then, Miss Yolga, I've been told that you can secure guns and ammunition for me.
7: Oh, not Miss Julnar, just Julnar. What is your first name, Major?
5: George. Have I been informed correctly about the ammunition?
7: You are all business. Have you no time for the preliminaries? A drink, perhaps a meal, a few extravagant compliments? You British are so cold.
5: Oh, well, of course, I didn't mean to be rude or unfriendly.
7: You have money with you. Gold.
5: Yes. There you are, Yolga. You can count it while I make out a list of the things that I'll require.
7: I think perhaps I could tell you when and where you will require the ammunition. I know a great deal about what goes on in the interior.
5: Oh, then you believe these wild rumors of a native uprising, too?
7: Perhaps. But you needn't bark at me, George. Without my consent, you will be unable to buy a single bullet in Omdurmara. and I only sell to those who are friendly to me. Now, sit back in that chair and relax.
6: Your drink, mistress, Effendi.
5: Thank you.
7: You brought us such small drinks, Rehan. Perhaps you best return and bring us the bottle. George may be here for a long time. He may succeed in getting what he came for, and then again, he may not.

0: and the ammunition becomes a vital matter as a savage war begins. We'll return to our story in just a moment.
1: Well, here we are, back at our cozy little jungle retreat.
2: Well, at least you lost no men in this thrust attack.
1: Well, because I made no attack. Despite orders, I'd be a poor officer if I tried to lead my handful of men against those hordes of natives. It can take them an hour to find out how few men we have, and how sparingly we're forced to use our scant supply of ammunition.
2: Besides, if you were to strike the blow first, I would no longer be your ally.
1: But they are preparing for war, you can tell that.
2: Yes, and they have guns. I've determined that on the little scouting trips I've taken alone.
1: What are they waiting for, Tarzan? Why don't they throw their weight at us and get it over with?
2: They may be playing the ancient jungle game of patience. Or they may be waiting for some development about which we know nothing.
1: Well, they're not going to toy with us forever. I know what I'm waiting for. Major Beekman. And he'd better get here with the ammunition in a hurry.
0: But Major Beekman was still in Omdomara, a victim of the cleverness of Julnar and of his own weaknesses. He was drinking heavily now. He hadn't slept in days, and he had developed a fondness for the decadent life at the Café Valoriental and its gambling room. He had lost a small fortune of his own, and now the gold that was to pay for the badly needed ammunition was in the center of the table.
3: Oh, I see. I have to win this hand, Julnar. I can't keep losing hour after hour.
4: Your luck at cards has not been good, but such is the fate of gamblers. Perhaps this hand will see a change in your fortune.
3: Well, better change. I've lost money that doesn't belong to me. If I fail to get it back, I'm ruined. I'll be stripped of rank and, well, maybe worse.
4: What could be worse than that? After buying all those handsome new uniforms. Another card, George?
3: Yes. Ah.
4: I will have another card also. There.
3: I think I have you this time, Julnar. 19.
4: Sorry, George. I have 20.
3: I say, you've got to do something, Julnar. I'll pay you back. I'll do anything. I've got to save my honor.
4: You told me you doubted the possibility of a native attack, did you not?
3: That's right.
4: Then I tell you what I will do for you. I will have my men load your safari with empty boxes of shells. Empty, save for some rocks, which we will put inside. By the time you have occasion to use them, you can claim some unidentifiable Arab cheated you. There will be no damage done, and your honor will be left intact.
3: Oh, my word, that's a tremendous idea. It's capital. Dummies, eh? How did you ever think of it, Julnar?
4: I have had much experience with dummies.

0: You need not worry, Jean Ukimo. The Englishman left without a single bullet. Your men can wait until they've exhausted their scant supply, and then you'll be able to destroy them without the loss of a single life.
1: He's good. When white man driven from Africa, Julnar made important woman. Much land, many jewels given her.
0: But I won't wait forever, Jean Ukimo. When will your warriors start the attack?
1: Men of other tribes come now. Meet us, village, my people, Kamiwaimas. When Jean Ukimo return there, he lead attack. And we not stop until last white man dead.

0: What does it mean, Tarzan, this mad stampede of the jungle animals?
1: Probably that thousands of native warriors are on their way here. The animals are fleeing from their path.
0: There's still not a sign of Beekman.
1: Well, he probably couldn't get here anyway. The stampede is traveling in the direction from which he should be approaching. It's lucky we have this shelter, flimsy though it is.
0: And the elixirs of the men who are with us here are condemned to death.
1: At least the natives won't attack until the stampede is over.
0: Well, that's something. And get a little rest if you can, men. It may be difficult with the infernal cries of the animals, but...
1: Someone's outside.
0: Hastings, throw the door open. It may be...
1: It's Major Beekman.
2: What's left of me? Stampede. Destroyed all the supplies. All the men killed. I escaped through.
0: Take it easy,
2: through some
0: sir.
2: Miracle.
0: Take it easy.
2: I need medical attention. You'll have to get me to Fort Shamir. There was to be a doctor among the men, new men who were to arrive during the past week.
1: Well, we can't get you to Fort Shabir. The natives are massing for an attack. And even without that, these men are not jungle trained. They barely managed to get here.
2: Well, someone has to get me to a doctor or bring one here. I still don't believe that nonsense about the...
0: To your postman! It's the major!
3: Yes, sir. Bridges, take that pick out of the north side.
0: Right, sir!
3: The sheriff landing inside here.
1: Look at them. Thousands on all sides of the clearing.
2: Are they within gun range?
0: Just about, sir.
2: Then fire at
0: them. We'll hold our fire. Can't afford to waste ammunition.
2: Our new supply of ammunition has reached Fort Shabir, but now... Get someone through their lines. Send a messenger back to Fort Shabir instructing them to send all available men and equipment.
0: No one could get through their lines, sir.
2: Oh, but if someone could, we'd stand a chance, wouldn't we?
1: Well, the natives know little about handling guns. Even with their superior numbers, you could control them if you had an unlimited supply of ammunition and additional troops.
2: Well, that's what I thought. Lawrence, you'll have to get one of the men to make a try for it. Getting a message through to Fort Shabir would mean that we'd be safe.
0: Yes, I think it would. But I won't order any of my men to try to run a gauntlet of thousands of angry natives.
2: Well, perhaps one of them will volunteer.
0: I wouldn't ask for volunteers. All right, Major Beekman. Make a try for it myself.
1: No, Captain Lawrence, I won't let you. Perhaps no one can get through to Fort Shabir, but if anyone stood a chance, it would be me. Now, if I managed to get across the clearing, I could take to the upper level.
0: Yes, you'd stand a slim chance, but why should you risk your life?
1: If the natives take this position, I'll be among those who are slaughtered anyway.
0: I doubt that. They'll stop short of killing the Lord of the Jungle.
2: What are you planning for, Lawrence? You have your volunteer. Better get going, Tarzan.
1: Goodbye, Captain Lawrence. I hope we live to see one another again.
0: Tarzan, I...
1: Goodbye.
0: Beekman, you've been hit.
2: Yes, but never mind me for now. What's happened to Tarzan?
0: I can't see him from here.
2: Get to the window. Have you got binoculars?
0: Yes, sir.
2: Then tell me, how's he doing? If he can reach Fort Shabir, he can bring a doctor and supplies.
0: I see him, sir. He just ran from the cover of one rack to that of another. They certainly let him have everything they've got. But their aim isn't so good. He's made another few feet now. They've planted the Rockies behind. He may be...
2: Oh!
0: No!
2: Oh.
0: No, he's in the clear again, I think. Yes! Yes, he's almost out of sight now. If he can just reach the protection of the trees. We have enough ammunition to hold them off until the others get here, but... I can't see him at all now, sir.
2: Then maybe he's failed. Perhaps...
0: Well, Major Beekman, if help comes, it'll be too late to do you any good. And I doubt that he's got through. No man could possibly. He's made it. And with nothing but jungle between Tarzan and Fort Shabir, it means we'll be saved.
4: In just a moment, a preview of our next exciting story of Tarzan. November in the rain belt to the south of the equator. The days of sweltering damp heat, the nights of wet coldness. The constant fear of the jungle wilds and the haunting dread that someone you love has disappeared in the Congo and will never be seen again. Tarzan plays a strange role in a baffling mystery entitled African Thanksgiving. Our next story of the Lord of the Jungle.
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0: We had a party last night. It's one of the places in a worse shape. You know how it is. 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

They seek him here, they seek him there. Those Frenchies seek him everywhere. Is he in heaven? Is he in hell? That damned elusive Pimpernel.

0: The cold of winter did what logic and reason had not been able to do. It drove the people of Paris indoors each night and put a temporary end to murder and violence. Tony Dewhurst and I seemed to be the only living creatures awake and about in the darkness.
1: Quiet night, Blakeney?
0: Yes. Might as well turn in soon, Tony.
1: If we don't, patrolling troops might start asking questions.
0: I doubt it. They think the English are crazy anyhow, when we are dressed warmly enough. They'd be more liable to stop us if we were disguised as Frenchmen.
2: You mean like this afternoon? That rag figure disguise of yours was magnificent. Why have you been doing that?
0: To establish an identity that might be useful later on. The citizens who live in and around the Rue Francois now accept me as one of them.
1: And the citizens of Montmartre know you as a public letter writer.
0: And those near the Tuileries as a beggar. If any one of my characters becomes suspect, he can be transformed into one of the others and even join in the hunt for himself.
1: Oh, you never cease to amaze me. No wonder you drive Chauvelin mad. What's his latest reward offer for the Scarlet Pimpernel, eh?
0: Rather good. $500,000 francs now.
1: Oh, well, if it gets much better, it'll almost pay you to turn yourself in.
0: I'm rather tempted to...
3: Take me. A woman. Up ahead. Come on. Sounds like she was being murdered.
0: There's an alley that cuts off to the right about 200 yards ahead. Might have come from there.
3: Yes. Look, three men.
4: Yes, they saw us, running the other way.
3: They must be the attackers.
4: Oh, I want to keep after them.
3: No. Too many winding streets. Get to that woman if we can find her. Here's the place.
4: Oh, it's pitch black.
3: Shh.
0: She's here, all right. This way, I think.
3: There, Blakeney. Here she is. I almost fell over.
0: She's still...
3: What is it, Blakeney?
0: Knife in her back. Madame...
5: I did not tell them. I...
0: What didn't you tell them? Who were they?
5: English. You are English?
0: Yes.
5: Save your...
0: Try to talk, madame. Try to tell me more.
5: Save the author. Tomorrow night.
0: Yes?
5: Tavern Fleur Bleu.
0: What about the tavern? And who are the others? I'm afraid that's all, Tony.
3: What?
0: She's dead. Then we'll have to leave her here.
3: Oh, what's this?
0: What? In her hand.
3: What is it?
0: A piece of fabric. Rough and heavy, like the pocket of a man's jacket.
3: What does that mean?
0: Well, it may have been something she ripped from one of them in the struggle. Well, I'd better take this. Shh. Sounds like a patrol. Let's get away from here.
3: Coming from the other end of the alley. There's a torch flicker there.
0: All right. Come on, out the way we came.
3: If only we'd been able to be close enough to help the first time she screamed.
0: Well, perhaps we can prevent somebody else from screaming in the same manner.
3: How?
0: By dining tomorrow night at the Tavern Fleur Bleue. The Tavern of the Blue Flower. The Tavern Fleur Bleue was hardly the place for English gentlemen. I made use of my rag picker disguise, and Tony donned the dress of an impoverished and not too clean citizen of the Republic. We had been toying with a cheap bitter wine for an hour when the door opened and three men came in.
1: Well, those comrades seem to be well known here.
0: They're not exactly strangers to us, either.
3: You mean the three men from last night?
0: How can you tell?
3: The heavy-set one. Notice anything?
1: No, he...
3: Oh, a pocket missing from his jacket.
0: And the jacket matches the piece of fabric I have. Stay here.
1: What are you going to do?
0: Talk to him.
6: Bonsoir, citizen.
7: Huh? Bonsoir, citizen. What can I do for you?
6: A matter of business, comrade.
7: Huh?
6: I am Pierre Louvet, rag picker from Rue Francois.
7: You hear, comrade? The rag picker has a matter of business to discuss with me. I must introduce myself formally too, huh? I am Henri Vernier. I have no profession, but I wish to be a millionaire. Can you help me in my ambition, rag picker?
6: Maybe more so than you think. One can often do wonders with a piece of rag.
7: Indeed.
6: Make a patch for the citizen's missing pocket, perhaps.
7: A good patch would have to match the rest of the jacket, Caesar.
6: I can match it, I assure you. Perfectly.
7: In that case, I am interested, Citizen.
6: I thought you would be. Can we discuss it privately?
7: Oui. Privately. You will pardon us, comrade. We can do our business outside, Citizen.
0: We left the tavern and went into the street. But I had seen the sharp glance Henri Vernier had given his two comrades. I knew that they would be moving behind us in the darkness. But I knew something else, too. Tony Dewhurst would also be behind us.
7: This fabric you spoke of, Citizen, where did you get it?
6: I found it in the hands of a dead woman. I could have notified the authorities, of course.
7: They would not have cared.
6: Why not, Citizen?
7: Because the woman was suspect, accused of treason against the Republic.
6: And you have taken the place of the guillotine, eh, comrade?
7: What does it matter to you?
6: You have said the authorities would not care. Are you then an official executioner?
7: That does not matter with an executioner, Citizen. Who cares if he is official, so long as he is effective? And I am effective, as you will soon know.
0: Even as he spoke, I heard the padded steps of his henchmen, and they set upon me just as I caught the glint of a knife blade in Henri Vernier's hand. I twisted away from his thrust, grappled with him, and I felt the impact of Tony Dewhurst hurtling into the fray. The surprise of his attack gave us power for a brief moment, and Vernier's henchmen crumpled to the ground under our fists. Vernier turned to run, but Tony threw him off balance. I pounced on him, pitting his arms to his side.
3: Oh, let me go! Let me... Oh.
6: That is better, Citizen. Now we can continue our discussion, eh? Why did you kill that woman last night?
3: She had money. That was all. For money. Look, I will pay you well to...
6: You will never pay me or anybody else unless you tell the truth.
3: No.
6: Because you were planning to meet somebody else tonight, weren't you? Another victim.
3: No, I...
6: Don't lie. The woman last night told us there were others. She spoke to us before she died. Oh. If you do not tell us, perhaps your comrades will... To save their necks, since you seem to be the leader?
3: Oh, no, they know nothing. They have only assisted me for a share. Listen to me, Hagpicker. You are a man of powerful physique. You and your friend can take the places of these two fools and learn the feel of gold. If you are wise, accusing me will get you nothing.
6: Well, now we are getting somewhere, eh, comrade? It would seem so. Come, let us get away from these two before they are fully roused. And the comrade with the missing pocket may buy us some wine while he tells us how we may come to know the feel of gold.
0: We returned to the tavern Fleur Bleue and took a corner bench where we would not be overheard. The tavern was still crowded, and the men were making coarse jibes at a pretty and nervous young girl who crouched close to the door as though she were waiting for someone. I noticed Vernier casting nervous glances at her.
6: All right, comrade Henri. The ragpicker and I await your proposition.
7: Well, I have a means of obtaining certain information.
6: What kind of information?
7: I have a friend in a high place who supplies me with the names of persons suspected of treason before they are arrested.
6: This friend, he gave you the name of the woman who was killed last night?
7: Yes.
6: I see. And to what use do you put this information?
7: When it is taught that the accused may have money, gold, or jewelry.
6: Yes. Well, go on.
7: I approach them with word that they have been accused and arrest is imminent.
6: And then?
7: I tell them that escape from Paris can be arranged if they can pay for it.
6: Then you set a time and a meeting place where they are to bring the money to you, after which you take them out and murder them. Is that it?
7: Oui. What does it matter? I profit, and they are saved the horror of the guillotine.
6: A nice business, eh, comrade?
2: Oh, very nice, citizen.
6: Tell me, Vernier, if the people you murder are suspect, why aren't they arrested as soon as they are accused?
7: Because my contact manages to delay until I have had time to make arrangements.
6: And in return, he gets a share of the money you collect.
7: Oui.
6: Who is your contact?
7: Do you suppose me to be a fool, citizen? That one thing I keep to myself, for his protection and my own.
1: Ah, our new friend is clever.
7: Oh, yes, very clever. Do you wish to join me or not?
1: Oui, comrade. We will join you.
7: Good. Meet me here, then. 3 nights hence. And...
1: Oh, no, comrade. We wish to join you at once. There was to be a customer tonight, wasn't there? Who, Bernier?
7: The girl by the door.
1: Aha.
7: Her name is Laurette Dumaret. She will have the money on her. 5,000 in gold.
1: Oh, then we must relieve her of it at once. Hey, comrade?
7: Oui, at once. She has been instructed not to recognize me here. But when I leave, she will follow. I will walk along the Place Blanche, and you will follow in 5 minutes.
1: Oh, no. No, we go with you, citizen.
7: But I tell you...
1: 5,000 in gold is a great deal of money. We would not want you to run into the hands of some dishonest ruffian and be robbed.
6: Oh, no, that would be unthinkable. We must protect your interests, comrade.
1: Besides, I do not like to miss executions.
7: My knife is most effective, comrade.
1: When it permits screams, such as last night... Ah, no. My hands are strong. No screams come from the throat they touch.
7: Hmm. I see you have a talent for our business. Perhaps our meeting has been fortunate.
1: Most fortunate. Let us not keep the lady waiting. We left the tavern, and the girl followed us like a sheep being led to slaughter, until Henri turned off Place Blanche and stopped in the deep shadow under an arch. The girl came panting after us.
5: Monsieur, I was afraid I would lose you. You walk so fast.
7: The money, mademoiselle.
5: It is here. Here, the promised amount. All I have, and yet not really enough for what you do for me.
1: It is enough, mademoiselle, for what this one would do for you.
7: How true, comrade. Now you must dispatch the lady from Paris, as we agreed.
1: Yes. Mademoiselle, we have not much time. Listen. Whatever I do, it will not hurt, mademoiselle. Pretend to faint, mademoiselle. Do not resist.
5: No! No, help!
1: No,
5: help!
1: In her hysteria, the girl resisted me. And even as my hand closed over her mouth to shut off her screams, I saw something glinting in the darkness. The sickening realization of what it was came to me too late. Vernier's hand sent his knife plunging into her

0: Lorette du Marais crumpled in my arms as Vernier's knife struck. And before he could deliver a second blow, Tony was upon him. I lowered the girl to the ground and turned to the fight just in time to see the knife descend again. Only this time, under the pressure of Tony's grasp, Vernier was his own victim. The blade plunged into his chest. He staggered a few feet and then fell.
1: I'm sorry, Blakeney.
0: You had no choice. He'd have done for you. And for me as well, given the chance. Quickly, we've got to do something for the girl. Get away from here.
1: Is she alive?
0: I think so. I managed to pull her away from his thrust, but somebody must have heard her screams.
1: Well, we can't very well carry her with patrols about.
0: Well, we might get away with it. Carry her with one arm held about each of our shoulders. But if we can find a couple of empty wine bottles and some rubbish heap as we go.
1: A drunken trio, is that what you have in mind?
0: It's our only chance.
1: What are you doing with your shirt?
0: Ripping off part of it to staunch that wound. Better make sure Vernier's dead.
2: He's dead, all right.
0: Good. Quickly, help me lift the lady. That's fine. Now, let's go.
1: I think I see somebody moving up ahead there.
2: Oh, we'd better set our act to a little music, old boy.

0: She seems to be coming around, Blakeney.
1: Yes. Ugly wound, though. It'll be a while before she can be moved.
2: Where am I?
1: Don't move, mademoiselle. You're in the hands of friends.
2: You...
1: Now, please don't scream.
2: You speak now as if I am English.
1: We two are English. I tried to tell you that you would not be harmed before. I suppose I should have known how frightened you'd be. The man who was with us wanted to kill you.
2: But he was going to get me out of Paris.
0: Yes, by way of his knife. I'm sure you'll prefer our way.
2: I see. Do they call one of you the Scarlet Pimpernel?
1: I have that honor, mademoiselle. No, no, don't try to sit up. You're badly injured.
2: I know. How did you come to be with that man?
1: We were pretending to join forces with him. He had been obtaining names of accused persons from some official of the Republic, pretending to offer help as he offered it to you. Unfortunately, in your defense, we had to kill him before learning the name of the official.
0: Actually, it doesn't matter anymore.
1: I'm afraid it matters a great deal, old boy.
0: Oh, why? He can't operate without having a murderer like Vernier do his bidding.
1: The services of murderers are easily obtained in Paris. He'll find another, and more lives will be lost.
2: And I am to blame, monsieur. Because I was afraid.
1: No, no, I was at fault. But you can be of service.
2: But how?
1: Tony, there's a map of the city in that cupboard. Get it, will you?
0: Of course.
2: What can I do?
1: Now, just tell me where you live, so that I can locate it on the map.
2: Robert Pierre, number 5.
1: Here, help me spread it out, please.
0: What do you expect to find?
1: Just a minute. Yes, here we are. Rue Berthier.
0: What's on your mind now?
1: A fairly simple process, Tony. Here's Rue Berthier. Here's the location at the Tavern Bleu, which Vernier made his headquarters.
0: Yes.
1: If you were going to accuse somebody of treason, where would you go to make the accusation?
0: Well, I don't know.
2: Accusations must be made before some member of Committee of Public Safety.
1: Precisely. Do you know who accused you?
2: No. It could have been any one of many. I have not hidden my dislike for the new order.
1: Well, whoever he was, it's certain he made his accusation to some member of the committee with quarters in this general area. A place near and convenient.
0: You have the homes and headquarters of all members of the committee marked off there?
1: Yes. And there are 3 of them in the area I have circled. See?
0: Simone lives here, Roger here, and Forte here.
1: One of them must be our man.
0: I see your point, Blakeney. But how do we find out which one?
1: You will go to all 3 of them, each in turn, and make an accusation.
0: An accusation against whom?
1: Against me, dear chap. Remember, I have several identities.
0: Yes.
1: So, tomorrow you will go first to Simon. Make a charge of treason against the beggar at the Tuileries.
0: But how
1: listen
0: can I...
1: to me. After that, we watch the hovel I use as a residence for the beggar. If Simon is not our man, troops will come to make an arrest. If he is our man,
0: a murderer will come.
1: Exactly. But remember, in each case, you must bait the trap. In addition to charging treason, you must also say that the man you charge is suspected of having hidden wealth.
0: I understand.
2: Monsieur, will you be in great danger?
1: Don't fret, my dear lady. Nobody lives forever, and it's a game I enjoy.
2: I pray that nothing happens to you, monsieur.
1: And I, mademoiselle, pray that nothing happens to other innocents such as you. Next day, Tony made his accusation against a beggar that didn't really exist. But Citizen Simon was not our man. Within an hour, we saw troops pounding at the door of the beggar's hovel. We slipped away.
0: Well, you'll never be able to beg near the Tuileries again, Blakeney.
1: Obviously not.
0: Our next approach is to Citizen Roger. Now, who do I accuse?
1: The public letter writer of Montmartre. You know what to say?
0: Yes.
1: Then go and see the gentleman and say it.
3: Oui, comrade. I am Citizen Roger. Now, what do you wish to see me about?
4: A matter of duty on my part, citizen. I wish to denounce a traitor.
3: And who are you?
4: Citizen Lamennais.
3: You will bear witness against the one you accuse?
4: I will testify before the tribunal gladly.
3: Good. My pen, my friend. Citizen Lamennais.

0: the accused.
1: Georges Perrin, the public letter writer. 12 Rue Citron et Montmartre.
0: Public letter writer. Trash to feed to Madame la Guillotine.
1: I wish I knew where the old fool hides his gold.
0: Gold, citizen? What is that about gold?
1: Oh, it is rumored that he has much gold hidden away. And I believe it. I've heard whispers that he has passed messages for the Scarlet Pimpernel and been well paid.
0: Very well, citizen. When the letter writer is taken, you will be called upon to testify. Au revoir, citizen.
1: Au revoir to you too, citizen.
2: Roger was our man all right. This time no troops appeared. The day passed, and night came, and still we watched from a vantage point until a lone man stepped along the street and stopped at the doorway of an observation. I left Tony to wait in hiding, and I approached the stranger as he knocked softly.
3: You wish a letter written at this time of night, citizen?
4: You? You are a citizen, George Perrin?
3: Oui?
4: You should not be about so freely, citizen.
3: Why not?
4: Because this very day you have been accused of treason.
3: Oh. How do you know this?
4: I have a list of accused. If you wish to get out of Paris and save your neck, I can arrange it for a price.
3: But I am a poor man.
4: Those who go to the guillotine have no pleasure from their gold. How much can you pay?
3: I have no money.
4: 50,000. 50,000 or die.
3: I will need time. It is hidden.
4: Tomorrow night, an hour past midnight, bring it to the abandoned church near the Le Mans gate. I will meet you there.
3: No. I will need another hour. And a place better known to me. A dark and lonely place. The promenade by the Seine at the foot of Place Diavolo.
4: But... All right. Oh. But bring me money. I must be paid.
3: Do not fear, monsieur. You will be paid.
5: What the devil are you writing there, Blakeney?
2: An invitation to a murder, that's all. When I finish it, we can find a messenger and have it delivered to Citizen Roger of the Committee of Public Safety.
5: What is it?
2: A note telling him to appear on the Seine Promenade at 2 a.m. if he wants his share of 50,000 francs. That will bring him.
5: Isn't that your rendezvous with the killer?
2: Yes. We'll watch from nearby.
5: What's what?
2: Roger will make every attempt to disguise himself in case he should be seen. And in the dark, he will meet a very nervous killer. A killer who will be expecting me. A killer who will probably lurk under the stair and then strike from behind.
5: Then Roger's order to kill you turns out to be an order for his own execution.
2: Yes, Tony. At midnight, we hid at the far end of the promenade. As I expected he would, the killer came early. And long before the appointed hour, secreted himself under the stairs. The night grew tense as we waited for Roger to appear. And then, finally, muffled steps echoed along the street leading to the promenade. They sounded hollow as he made the descent to the river.
5: I can barely make out his figure. It's so dark.
2: Yes. It might be you. Or me. Or anybody. To a killer. It will look like the man he expects.
5: He stopped. Right at the foot of the steps.
4: If who are you?
6: The money. The money. I cannot find the money.
2: A fear-ridden fool. Fear makes him kill. Fear makes him run.
5: But he's getting away scot-free.
2: Free, Tony? A man like that, at liberty perhaps, but never free of his dreams. He'll be a prisoner every night, a tortured prisoner for as long as he lives. Let's walk along the river, shall we?

0: Marius Goring as the Scarlet Pimpernel.
1: If you look over there, Lorette, where the mist is clearing, you'll see England.
2: Ah, yes. You love your country, monsieur. It is in your voice when you say the name.
1: It's a proud name. So was the name of France once. And it will be again. Sanity will return. Honest men will spring up to fight the new tyranny.
2: I wish I had your faith, monsieur.
1: You are my faith, Lorette. All women are my faith. Because you'll marry one day and bear sons. And no woman ever brings a son into the world wanting him to be a slave.
2: You think my children may one day be able to go back there in freedom and in safety?
1: Yes, Lorette, in freedom and in safety. Someday, I hope. Someday,

0: 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Produced by Harry Allen Towers.
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4: 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Ceiling 1200. All clear.
3: Okay. This is Hop Harrigan coming in.
2: Yes, it's America's ace of the airwaves. Coming in for another transcribed episode in the adventures of Hop Harrigan. Say, gang, here's more in our series on the Civil Air Patrol. One of the chief functions of the CAP is the training of American youth in the fundamentals of aeronautics. In the United States and the territory of Hawaii, there are about 75,000 boys and girls between the ages of 15 and 17 taking part in the CAP cadet training program. CAP does not give flight training, but all members are encouraged to learn to fly from private teachers. In many areas, CAP groups have special funds to give flight scholarships to outstanding cadets. Although they are not taught to fly, the cadets are taken aloft, just for the experience. For this purpose, the Air Force has loaned the CAP light planes of the single-engine type. On these special flights, pilots and observers gain added experience for emergency duties. All this instruction is given free of charge by CAP members and other local volunteers best qualified to teach the various courses. For instance, navigation may be taught by a commercially rated pilot, or radio by an experienced amateur or a professional operator. Doctors give lessons in first aid, and war veterans instruct the cadets in military drill. So you can see that CAP training is really an education in itself. Flyers broaden their aviation knowledge and learn the related ground subjects. Non-flyers get a chance to learn about aviation so that they may become better pilots once they start flight lessons. More later, gang, so don't forget to listen. And now to our story. A meeting is taking place at the Lakeville Airport, a meeting vital to the future security and independence of private pilots and airport operators throughout the United States. Conferring with Ed Blake, Shorty Candler, and Frank Boland, three men who closed down their fields rather than submit to the powerful Lightning organization, Hop and Tank are trying to plan a campaign which will enable them to strike back successfully. But suddenly, in our last episode, you recall, a C-47 transport, the deadly Lightning insignia emblazoned on its fuselage, landed at Lakeville. The mysterious boss of the organization had arrived, and the boys were completely flabbergasted when they caught sight of him. His bloated face and bulky figure identified him immediately as a former deadly enemy, Tobias Finley. He paused in the doorway for a moment, then advanced, slowly and ponderously, a blandly arrogant expression on his face.
5: Your astonishment is extremely amusing, my friend. Obviously, I'm the last person in the world that you expected to see.
6: I thought you were dead.
5: Hardly. And I might add, I'm in excellent health and expect to stay that way. But who are these men?
7: Some guys we knocked out of business, boss. They wouldn't sign up, so they closed their field.
5: I see. Their names?
7: That one's Ed Blake, then Shorty Candler and Frank Boland.
5: Oh, yes, I remember now. Very stubborn, as I recall. But, of course, since they're now out of business, I'm hardly worth worrying about.
8: I wouldn't be too sure of that.
7: Easy, Blake. Watch him, Lugie.
5: Yeah. No violence, please, gentlemen. Lugie's an excellent shot. Personally, I abhor the sight of blood. Now, let's get on to business.
6: All right, Finley, let's.
5: I needn't explain our organization to you, Harrigan. I'm sure Mr. Brown has gone over that fully.
6: He sure has.
5: But there's one thing he neglected to mention. Since his first visit to you, the The dues have been increased. Inflation, you know.
3: And what are they now?
5: $2,000 per year. And may I add that every day that passes from this day on, in which we had not received your signature, the dues will be increased $100.
3: I see. Well, if you don't mind, Finley, before I sign, or rather before I even consider signing, I'd like evidence of the actual existence of the organization.
5: I beg your pardon. The existence should be obvious enough.
3: I want to see your charter, your books, your membership rolls, your income and tax records.
5: Oh, very clever of you, Harrigan. Extremely clever of you.
3: How about it?
5: Such a request is out of order.
3: Why?
5: I'm not empowered to open the books of my organization to anyone.
3: Because you're afraid to let people see what you're doing with the money, is that it? Because you're just a leech using strong-arm methods to force helpless, unarmed people to pay you tribute.
5: Harrigan.
3: Because you take that money and fill your own pocket.
5: Shut your yap, Harrigan.
8: You shut yours, punk.
5: Luigi, watch him.
9: Oh, you.
5: Harrigan, I did not come here to argue with you. I came here for your signature and your check.
3: And if you don't get it?
5: Then I warn you. This is the last round in our fight. One of us will lose decisively and forever. And I'm sure you know whom I mean.
3: I know who I'm thinking of.
5: Harrigan, for the last time. Will you sign?
3: No.
5: Very well. Then remember this. I shall not return. Neither shall Mr. Brown or Luigi. From now on, you will have to come to us and beg on your hands and your knees.
8: Fat chance.
5: I trust, Harrigan, you will come while you're still capable of even that. So that'll be all for now.
7: Watch him, Luigi.
9: Yes.
5: Good afternoon to you, gentlemen. Come, Mr. Brown. Luigi.
7: Don't get any funny ideas, you guys. One of our boys is waiting in the ship with a chatter gun. You'll punch this place full of holes if you even show your faces near the window.
6: Wow. He sure laid it on the line, didn't he?
10: You let yourself in for something, Harrigan.
3: I know, Ed, but at least we're clear on how we stand. This is going to be a fight to the finish. Now, we've got to work fast.
10: Hey, they're starting up the engines on the C-47.
11: What he wants to do, Harrigan?
3: First of all, we've got to find the headquarters. And that transport's our only hope.
10: How do you figure that?
3: It's probably going back to its base, or it will eventually. We've got to follow it.
10: Well, that isn't going to be easy. That P-38 will probably cover it all the way. We can't buck the machine guns on that job.
3: There it goes. Okay, safe to watch it now. Keep your eyes on the tank all the way. Give me the heading as soon as it's airborne.
7: Right.
3: Now listen, fellas. You've all had a bunch of pilots flying out of your fields, haven't you?
10: Yeah, sure.
3: Well, how many of them signed up with the organization?
10: Oh, only two of mine. None out of my field.
8: Well, if my field quit when I did.
3: Well, can you get hold of them in a hurry? Right now, I mean?
10: I think so.
3: Then get to work. Alert those boys, tell them to pile into their ships and hit the sky. Have them all spread out and blanket this whole area as far as they can.
10: But what's the idea?
3: We've got to track down the transport without letting Finley know. Now get to work.
8: Oh, but there's only one phone here.
3: Each of you contact one man. Tell him to contact the other.
10: All right. Now, let me get hold of my boys first. They're closer.
7: Sure thing, Ed.
3: And when they spot the transport, they're to contact us right away. We'll make this field our central headquarters.
7: Hey, there it goes.
3: Uh-huh. Our one chance. Pray that it comes through for us, fellas.
0: Trotting around the window, Hop, Tank, and their new allies watched the twin-engine transport roar down the runway, and then, with a burst of power, leap into the cloudless afternoon sky. With the ship goes both their fears and their hopes. Will they be able to trace its course? We'll know more in just a moment, gang, so stand by. Now, gang, back to our story of the Civil Air Patrol. The cadet training program of the CAP is aided by Air Force officers assigned to each wing to give advice and assistance on training problems. These officers are largely combat veterans of the last war, and they are the direct liaison between the Air Force and the Civil Air Patrol wings. In addition to these courses on aviation, each cadet is given the chance of attending one of the many summer encampments held at various Air Force fields throughout the country. The encampments are about 2 weeks long. During that time, the cadets put the theory they've been absorbing all year long to actual practice. For you girls, I know you'll be glad to know the CAP runs separate encampments for the girl cadets, who receive the same privileges and training given to the male members. To give you an idea of how advanced some of these practical courses are, CAP cadets can take a course in the maintenance of the jet engine at Tinker Field, Oklahoma. From experience in the last war, it was found that a young man with a basic knowledge of military training had a great advantage over raw recruits. It costs the Air Force and Navy many thousands of dollars to train one pilot, and the washouts are usually very high.
9: Well, this pre-flight training and experience reduces the rate of washouts in the Air Force Aviation Cadet Program and also tends to reduce accidents. With the CAP Cadet Program and with the vast experience of its senior members, the Civil Air Patrol stands ready to meet any local or national emergency which might arise. Say, gang, if you're really interested in aviation, find out more about the CAP Cadet Program at your local city. It'll give you vital experience in aviation and make you a better pilot or technician. Always remember, America needs flyers! And now back to our story. 3/4 of an hour have passed since Tobias Finley's appearance at the Lakeville Airport. And Hop and Tank, with their new allies, the three former airport owners, have worked furiously trying to trace the course of Finley's transport. Shorty Candler and Frank Boland have left to direct the search from their own fields, leaving Ed Blake poring over charts of the surrounding territory with the boys.
11: Well, this whole area is wide open. Finley could have had secret headquarters almost anywhere.
6: Gosh, why don't we hear from some of them guys? It's been almost an hour. Uh-oh, maybe I'll get it. Gosh, if only that's one of the fellas.
12: Hello, Lakeville Airport.
11: Hey, wait, Tinker.
12: Yes, he's here. Hold on. See you, Ed.
11: Oh, thanks.
6: Is it about Finley, Hop?
12: I don't know, Tank.
13: Blake speaking. Oh, yes, Jerry. Good. One of my boys, he spotted the transport.
6: Yowie! Get the dope. I'll mark it on the chart.
13: Where'd you see it, Jerry? 2 miles east of Rock Creek.
6: Get that, Hawk, huh?
13: And, of course, south-southeast.
6: South-southeast, yeah.
13: Time, 3:17. Speed, approximately 180. Altitude, 7,000. Okay, Jerry. Thanks a million.
10: You got that, Hawk?
6: Yes, he was right here 15 minutes ago.
10: Well, then he's not far from either Shorty's field or Frank's place. Their boys should spot him next.
6: I hope they do. Oh, boy, how I hope they do.
9: Breathing a fervent prayer, Tank expresses all their feelings. And 20 minutes later, they are rewarded by a shortwave radio message from Shorty Candler.
14: Finley's plane spotted over Collingswood at 3:22. Holding course, south, southeast. Altitude, 7,000. Speed, approximately 175.
9: Then, after another 15-minute wait, there's a call from Frank Boland.
14: C-47, 4 miles south of Pine Valley. Time, 3:30. Holding course, south-southeast. Altitude, 7,000 feet. Speed, approximately 180.
9: With each succeeding call, Finley's course is plotted on the large chart in the boy's office. Finally, after two more reports, there's silence. And as late afternoon melts into evening, the sky darkens overhead, Hop rechecks to learn that although the air is full of private pilots and planes, Finley is nowhere to be seen. Examining the map again, Hop concludes.
12: They must have reached his destination and landed.
6: Yeah, but where?
10: Well, our last report put him here, about north of the Five Peak Range.
12: And the planes covering the area south of the range never saw him, so he obviously landed somewhere in the mountains.
10: Well, there's a field in the mountains, a small one.
6: Why, that's only a postage stamp airport. He wouldn't use that.
12: Why not? It's centrally located, and its size makes it a good hideout.
10: So what's next, Harrigan?
12: Next, we call Shorty and Frank, have them meet us in their planes en route, and we pay Mr. Tobias Finley a surprise visit.
6: Uh-oh, we slug it out with him?
12: Check. This afternoon, Finley said that this was the last round. One of us will lose decisively and forever. Well, I'll add to that. Only one of us will come out of those mountains in one piece.
9: Hop makes a grim resolution, and Tank and Ed Blake nod their agreement. It's a battle to the finish, gang. Who will win? We're reaching the climax of this exciting adventure, and there's plenty of action ahead. So don't miss our next suspense-packed episode. Tune in and fly with Hop Harrigan, America's ace of the airwaves. So long, Hop. We'll be seeing you same time, same mutual station. Hop Harrigan is a transcribed, copyrighted feature appearing in All American Comics magazine. And is brought to you Monday through Friday, same time.

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3: Special Agent M, reporting for duty.
1: Agent M, we believe this city to be the headquarters of a group plotting to overthrow this country's government. Spies and sympathizers already in the country are being armed. Last night, a brewer's cart loaded with hand grenades was seized at the border. Here's one of the grenades. They were concealed in supposedly empty barrels. The complete information is in these reports. Read them. That's all. The case is yours.
0: Agent M studied the records, then decided upon his course of action. He knew that the dealers in illegal armaments have their own espionage systems, and so he decided to look for his first lead in a city hundreds of miles away in another country. The next day, a woman arrived at a great London hotel. She was reported to be an agent from the Far East who came to buy munitions. Within a few hours after arrival, she received several telephone calls.
4: Hello, this is Mr. L speaking.
5: Mr. L, my name is Lothar Owen. I represent the Continental Syndicate.
4: Yes.
5: I understand you are here to place a large order. I would like to come up and talk with you.
4: Now, I've had several calls already, Miss Rowan. I've had to turn down most of them.
5: The men I represent are reliable. We can deliver any place in the world, and we do not fear any country's laws.
4: Very well. I will see you in an hour, Miss Rowan. Come to my rooms.

0: Yes? Oh, you're Miss Rowan.
1: Yes.
0: Come in.
1: Thank you.
0: Sit down.
1: Again, thank you.
0: I may as well be frank. I'm here to buy hand grenades. They are to be used in street fighting at close range. I'm not interested in rifles or machine guns.
1: I see.
0: I am prepared to spend $500,000. Half will be paid in cash when the shipment is put aboard ships which I designate. The balance will be paid on delivery.
1: You are very businesslike.
0: Unless you are new to this business, you know it is full of swindlers. I am not buying cases filled with stones. Everything will be examined carefully. If you have what I want and are willing to do business on my terms, I'm ready to talk with you.
1: I think we can get along, Miss Jorrell.
0: You know where to locate hand grenades?
1: Oh, yes. Of course, they are not in this country.
0: I am prepared to fly to any city on the continent. I want to examine them.
1: There are supplies of hand grenades close by. They were made for the syndicate and delivered within the last 3 months. They are not for resale, but we can deliver supplies like them in any amount. If you would like to examine
0: them... That's exactly what I want to do. As soon as possible. Name the city where I'm to meet you, and I will be there tomorrow night.

0: Yvonne Durell left by airplane that night. The next day, she reported to her superior, Special Agent M, in a distant continental city.
1: Your trap worked. It was quite simple, M. I hardly arrived in London before my telephone began to ring. I was offered every type of armament, but Lothar Rowan was the only agent who knew where I could locate hand grenades.
2: Lothar Rowan. She's dangerous, Yvonne. She was expelled from one country only a few weeks ago. She's never been arrested, yet she's been involved many times.
1: What's our next move?
2: When are you to meet Lothar Rowan?
1: Tonight. She is to call for me at my hotel.
2: Good. Keep the appointment. I'll follow you. Inspect the grenades and, if possible, get a sample. Then tell her to see you tomorrow. As soon as she leaves you, report back here.
0: Lothar Rowan kept her appointment. Early in the evening, Yvonne entered a large black car and was driven away from her hotel. However, instead of being taken into the country as she expected, the car turned into a fashionable business street.
1: You have hand grenades stored here, on this street?
3: The authorities would never dream of searching such establishments as these. Driver, stop at that antique... Wait.
1: Is there anything wrong?
3: A car has just turned the corner behind us. It has followed us for several blocks. Driver, slow up until it passes.
1: That car can't be following us. It's stopping.
3: But we're not. Driver, turn right back to Miss Jorel's hotel.
4: Yes, ma'am.
1: But what of the hand grenades? You were going to let me inspect them.
3: I will call for you tomorrow, Miss Jorel. Lothar Rowan never takes chances, even for a $500,000 order.

0: This is K-7 speaking.
1: K-7, this is Agent M. Something went wrong. The car which called for Ivan slowed up in front of an antique shop, then speeded away. I'm going back to the shop. If Ivan calls you, send her to me. Tell her to come at once.
0: A few minutes later, Agent M stood before the antique shop and studied a Ming vase in the window. The shop seemed deserted. As M waited, a truck turned from the street into a small alley which led to the rear of the store. As he watched the truck, Ivan arrived.
2: M!
3: Ivan, I'm glad you're here. What happened?
2: I think the hand grenades are in this antique shop, M. We're almost here. We were about to stop when Loder Rowan saw a car following. She had just mentioned the antiques. And then she ordered the driver back to my hotel.
3: Ivan, we've got to act tonight. A truck just drove around behind this shop. If you're right, it may mean the munitions are to be moved. It doesn't take much to arouse a munitions smuggler's suspicions.
2: Em, there's an old man in the shop. He's watching us.
3: Point to the mink vase, Ivan. We'll try to get him to let us in.
2: Oh, it's beautiful, isn't it? I want it. Do you see him?
3: Yes. I'm going to knock on the door. We want to buy the Ming vase.
4: Come back tomorrow. The shop is closed.
3: We're tourists. We're leaving town tonight. Will you sell it to us?
2: He's tempted him. I'll try. Please let us buy it tonight.
3: He's coming to the door.
4: Come back in the morning. The shop is closed for the night.
2: Oh, please let us buy it now. Our train leaves soon. I saw the vase and it matches one I have. Please. I'll give you 5,000 francs for it.
3: We'll only step in while you wrap it.
4: The price is 8,000 francs.
3: Well, I'll pay 8.
4: All right, come in. You will stand here in the front. I'll get the vase and wrap it for you. You have the money?
3: Well, yes, right here. Bring the vase out of the window, please.
4: It will only take a minute.
3: When he goes into the back of the shop to pack the vase, I'm going to try and follow him. I want you to stand here and keep talking as if you were speaking to me.
2: All right, Em. He's got the vase and he's coming back.
3: Well, here's your money, old man. 8,000 francs.
4: Yes. I will put the vase in a box for you. Wait here. It will only take a minute.
3: All right, Ivan. He's gone into the rear room. I am going to follow him. Start talking.
2: I'm so glad we saw it in the window. It'll match the vase we have at home perfectly. Of course, I didn't think it would be so expensive, but it's really worth it. We'll have one for each side of the fireplace now. And I'm positive they're exactly the same. Every detail.
5: You fool, why did you let them in? We've got to get the hand grenades out of here tonight.
4: I had to get rid of them. That woman would have stood there in front of the window all night.
5: And how do you know who they are?
4: Ah, Doris. I put this vase in a box.
5: Well, hurry up. The truck is at the back door. We'll have to make 4 or 5 trips to get all the cases out.
4: It is all foolishness. Not one, no one. Not even the police would suspect we stored munitions here. Here, what are you doing here? I told you to wait in the front of the store.
3: Put up your hands, both of you. You see, I am interested in more than your Ming vase, Count Padova.
4: You know my name. You are the police.
3: I am a special agent investigating munition smuggling. Keep your hands over your heads and walk out into the front of the store.
4: Not so fast, Monsieur Special Agent. You see this hand grenade? Unless you put your gun down, I release the trigger.
3: Drop it or I'll shoot.
6: He's released the trigger. Run, it will explode.

my report, K7. I located one munitions drop in the antique shop of Count Padova. Count Padova attempted to throw a hand grenade. I was forced to shoot. The shop was destroyed in the explosions that followed. Both munitions smugglers were killed. My assistant Ivan and I escaped. This book showing the addresses of other munitions drops was taken from the safe found in the ruins of the shop. All addresses shown have been raided. Lotha Rhone had disappeared. I believe she had left the country.

When regular supplies of arms are scarce, munitions smugglers and traders find hidden arms outside the regular markets. Such secret arms, smuggled into neutral countries, have preceded the downfall of every nation that has passed from existence. Listen for my next story. This is K7 speaking.

0: Sometimes you take so much trouble making half their pudding, you forget to make...
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0: 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Good and creamy. Because Brown and Poulsen make it.
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0: Log entry, the Ketch Scarlet Queen. Position, 33 degrees 14 minutes west, 32 degrees 6 minutes north. Gyro compass course, 257. Wind fresh, sky fair. Remarks, departed Kobe, Japan with three crew confined to sick bay due to mutinous actions of first officer. Reason for mutiny, the Boston Geisha in Chesapeake Bay. It was mid-afternoon when the Scarlet Queen stood into the broad harbor of Kobe. Last time I'd been there, it had been teeming with merchantmen and busy with lighters wallowing between anchored ships and the crowded docks. That was before the war. Now there was only a scattering of native craft flying in and out, a few American liberties and victories, and the rusted hulls of sunken Japanese freighters breaking through the dirty water. The industrial section of the city behind had been firebombed into a skeleton of lonely chimneys and portions of single walls. I cleared in through Army occupation officials, and we found dockage at a half-collapsed pier that somehow gave you a sense of the apathy of the whole nation to which it was connected.
1: Single up, all in!
0: After night fell, my chief mate Gallagher and the rest of the crew, except one sad-eyed gangway watch, headed up a path through the ruined warehouses toward town. I settled down in my cabin. The night was stuffy and hot, and the whole picture was helped by the sampan that splashed her anchor on my windward. The faint breeze sweeping across her came to me full of the stink of rotting fish, rancid soybean sauce, and souring rice. A couple of hours went by, and I heard the clatter of feet across our gangway. I had my head out of the cabin door just as three of my crew stumbled aboard. They weren't drunk, they were hurt. Their clothes were ragged and their faces were torn and bleeding. I called one of them over.
2: Yes, sir.
0: The devil happened, Nielsen? You guys pick a sumo wrestler or something?
2: It was the chief, sir.
0: Gallagher, where is he?
2: He's at the Rose Bar. He's roaring, sir. He's off his nut.
0: Well, how did it start?
2: I don't know. Three of us were at the bar and the chief come in from someplace and just started in on us like he was off his nut. But he could drink better than that, sir.
0: I'm sorry, Nielsen.
2: I've been tangled up before, but the guffy had to give us along with it. Says Captain Carney can look for a new chief mate. He ain't going any farther.
0: He what?
2: That's right, sir. Says he's jumping ship here in Kobe, of all places.
0: I shouldn't have left the ship, but I knew what Nielsen meant. Kobe's no place to be in Gallagher's condition. In my log, Kobe was about number three in the tough ports of the world.
3: And so Mutual continues The Voyage of the Scarlet Queen, written by Gil Dowd and Bob Tallman, and starring Elliot Lewis. The Scarlet Queen, proudest ship to plow the seas, bound for uncharted adventure. Every week a complete entry in the log, and every week a league further in the strange voyage of the Scarlet Queen.
0: I left instructions with my gangway watch, dropped Nielsen and the other two at an Army first aid station for some stitches and anti-tetanus shots, and headed for the Rose Bar myself. I shouldn't have gone. I was under contract to a Shanghai firm called Kang & Son, and their contact here in Kobe was to meet me on the ship, to supply me with more instructions for my voyage after a $10 million prize somewhere in the South Pacific. So far on the trip, wherever there had been Kang men, there had also been others working for Constantino and bribing, stealing, and murdering to stop the voyage of the Scarlet Queen. This sticky Japanese night held a lot of potential. I fought my way along Kobe's streets crowded with smells, sounds, and humanity. I elbowed past street urchins, beggars, professional riffraff. Finally found the garish front of the Rose Bar a block or so down from Motomachi Street. Gallagher wasn't in sight. The squat bartender grinned at me when I walked up to him. Put a greasy glass in front of him.
4: Hello, Yang. What do you drink?
0: Nothing. I look for man. Big red hair. He fight three other men here. You see him?
4: Sure. Oh, yes. I see him all right.
0: You know where he is?
4: Oh, yes, Yang. I know.
0: Where is he?
4: Why you want him?
0: He's my chief mate, and I want him to go back to the ship.
4: Oh, yes, very good. All things very high now in Japan. Inflation.
0: Okay, how much?
4: All things very high. Chief mate cost $100 max.
0: Yeah, you're a real comedian, Charlie. I'll give you 10.
4: Oh, no. I give you 10. You give me 90.
0: 10. He's a low-type chief mate.
4: Oh, then why you want to find him, huh?
0: I'll see you later, Charlie. You're too funny for me.
4: Oh, those, please, wait a minute, Yank. Make me an offer.
0: I thought that's what we were talking about. I said 10, didn't I? $10 max.
4: Oh, it's worth more. Like 20.
0: 10 now and 10 if he's where you say. Here.
4: Arigato gozaimasu. Go upstairs in the back. First room on that side. If he throw you down, I still get my other 10.
0: The stairway led to the dim, whispering second floor of the building. I knocked on the first door to the right. I heard another door close softly inside the room someplace. Then I knocked again. There was no answer, so I went in. Gallagher sat slouched at a table that held two glasses and a half-emptied bottle.
5: What are you,
0: You're pinning on a pretty good one, aren't you, Red? Come on, it's time you went back to the ship.
5: Get out of here, Connie. I'm not going with you.
0: Yeah. Well, we'll talk it over in the morning after you slip the door.
5: I don't like the food. I don't like the work. I don't like you. I don't like the whole stinking thing.
0: Come on, Red.
5: Get out of here, Connie. You're a brain you with a...
0: I quit acting like a